7560 or by emailing apris@wvik.org. And thank you. And now for the news. News from the Quad City Police. Agencies hosting National Night Out. This article comes from Lexi Woodcock of the Quad City Times. Quad City Police Departments are hosting National Night Out for communities around the region on Tuesday. The annual event is held by police departments across the country on the first Tuesday of every August and serves as a way to bring together law enforcement and community members, according to the organization's website. Several area police departments in both Illinois and Iowa are inviting the community to come out and enjoy food, games, and law enforcement demonstrations. This event is about coming together as a community, Muscatine Lieutenant and NNO organizer Ryan Buss said in a news release. It's a chance to connect, have fun, and build stronger relationships between neighbors and local law enforcement. Below is a list of times and where communities around the Quad Cities will be hosting National Night Out. All events are Tuesday. In Illinois, Andalusia, 5 to 7 p.m., Lions Club Park, 617 2nd Avenue West. In Kelowna, 5 to 8 p.m., Hennepin Canal Parkway, State Park. East Moline and Moline, 5 to 7 p.m., The Bend, 900 Bend Boulevard in East Moline, Hampton, 5 to 7 p.m., Heritage Center, 251 South State Avenue, in Kewaunee, 4:30 p.m. to 7:30 p.m., Northeast Park, East 11th Street, in Rock Island, 5 to 7 p.m., Longview Park, Upper Shelter, 1300 17th Street. This is being held in collaboration with the Community Caring Conference. In Silvis, 5 to 7 p.m., Shatt Park, 1290 2nd Avenue. In Iowa, in Eldridge, 8 p.m., Sheridan Meadow Parkway, 851 North 1st Street. In Muscatine, 8 p.m., Musco Sports Center, 500 South Hauser Street. As of Monday, Davenport and Bettendorf have not posted about hosting a National Night Out event. Well, let's see what Gretchen's been doing in her Gretchen at Work column. Zookeepers have critters covered. This article, of course, comes from Gretchen Teske. The animals may be the cutest attraction at Niobe Zoo, but working there requires no monkeying around. The Niobe Zoo has been a staple in Coal Valley since 1959, when a local masonry contractor and animal lover, Gordon V. McLean, opened McLean's Wild Animal Farm to the public, according to Niobe's website. It operated as a private zoo until Patty S. Wyman purchased the farm and the surrounding land in 1963, deeding it to the Rock Island County Forest Preserve District, which continues to own and operate the zoo. Today, the zoo is home to many animals, including sloths, a giraffe, a rhinoceros, and a whole gang of primates. Laura Riggins is the primate zookeeper for the zoo and is in charge of making sure they have everything they need. She starts her days in the wooded area of the zoo, searching for leaves and other goods that she can bring back to the animals. Being able to identify plants by just looking at them, she said, is very important. Riggins' hand hovered over a cluster of leaves before reaching for a different patch. Poison ivy she doesn't want, but sugar maple is a favorite. Big sprigs of sugar maple and any other non-toxic plant she can find go into black garbage bags, which are labeled with what's inside, and then head for the freezer. This is a big part of the job in the summer, she said, because everything is fresh and needs to be stored up for the winter. The zoo has a couple of freezers on site, primarily for storing food. For the primates, Riggins said, she tries to stack up about 140 bags for the winter. For the giraffe, Kenya,
They aim for about 300 bags in storage. Other big branches found in the woods can get repurposed into perching for the animals. That part blends into the physicality of the job, Reagan said. Niobe has 13 full-time zookeepers, with five of them sticking primarily within their animal groups. Riggins herself has worked at the zoo for 11 years. A Galesburg native, she attended Augustana College in Rock Island, originally planning to be a veterinarian. While in school, she decided that wasn't quite her path and instead found a program

technology. It came with an internship opportunity at Niobe, where she was hoping to work with the big cats, she said, and she did for a while, but found her calling was with the primate group. At Niobe, the primates are split up according to their primate family they belong to. The gibbons, for example, all live together, and some are even family. They all look just alike, but Riggins can tell each one of them and tell which baby belongs to which couple. Primates are very social animals, she said, and typically need to be in groups. That's sometimes how the zoo gets new animals or sends others to other zoos. If a primate loses its mate, another is brought in to help keep them mentally level. The challenge, Riggins said, comes with the 30-day mandatory quarantine the animals have. It's for health and safety reasons, but because primates are so social, it tends to be mentally challenging. Other ways the zoo gets new animals can be from less friendly circumstance. Niobe is home to 3 black squirrel monkeys, a vulnerable population found deep in the Amazon rainforest. The monkeys came to Niobe after they were trafficked and confiscated by authorities. Needing a safe place to be, Niobe took them in and housed them together. On a hot day in July, all 3 hung from their own perches, watching visitors that watched them, and munching a few leaves at the same time. That was interesting. Now we're really going to take a shift in direction. Accounting firm expands Iowa footprint into the Quad Cities. This article also comes from Gretchen Teske of the Quad City Times. UHY announced Monday it has further expanded its operations in Iowa with the addition of Quad City-based firm Anderson Lower Whitlow PC. The combination adds to UHY's Iowa presence in Ames and Des Moines. The professional services firm has more than 40 offices across the country. In addition of Anderson, Lower, and Whitlow, PC, comes during a period of expansion for UHY. Anderson, Lower, and Whitlow, PC, was founded in 1992 and brings deep expertise in tax, assurance, and advisory services, according to the release. Shareholders and founders, Barry Anderson, Don Lower, and Todd Whitlow, and shareholder Matthew Brumfield will join UHY along with their team. Iowa has a rich history in the manufacturing and agricultural space, 2 industries where UHY has deep expertise, and the region, led by rapid growth in cities like Bettendorf, is diversifying quickly, and that's creating a growing demand for trusted full-service accounting support, Stephen P. McCarthy, UHY's chairman and CEO, said in the release. The region's rapid growth makes it an ideal market for UHY to expand our footprint, strengthen client relationships, and deliver even greater value to businesses in the region. Well, there's some news of need. Donate life for Doggist. This article comes from Lexi Woodcock of the Quad City Times. During the month of August, Impact Life donors can give blood and support animal shelters at the same time. According to a news release, the Blood Center is celebrating Doggist for the first time, which is a mashup between dog and August, and the month is considered the universal birthday for rescue dogs. Until August 30th, Impact Life will highlight good giving partner shelters on its website, including the Humane Society of Scott County and the Quad City Animal Welfare Center, and encourage donors to support eligible nonprofit organizations. Good giving is an amazing collaboration with Impact Life, and it means so much to us, Selena Ripple of the Humane Society of Scott County said. During the month of August, when you donate blood, you'll be able to forward your donor rewards to us. It's incredibly impactful for us and the animals in our community.
The wreath said as an extra thank you to those who

give during the dog days. Impact Life is increasing the donor reward value for whole blood and double red cell donations through August 9th to a $20 value. To schedule a time or to give, To schedule a time or, try that a third time, To schedule a time to give or learn more, call 800-747-5401, text LIFESAVER, all one word, to 999-777, or visit Impact Life's website. Okay, let's see what else we have. Here's some food and drink news. Enzo's Burger headed for the QC. This article comes from Laura Yeater of QC Online. Enzo's Chicken, a popular locally owned chicken joint in East Moline, announced on its Facebook page on Sunday, August 2nd, that it plans to open Enzo's Burger late this year in Davenport. Enzo's Burger has entered the chat. Give us a follow. Opening late 2026 in Davenport, the post read. Enzo's Burger will be a fast food restaurant and will be located on 53rd Street in Davenport, according to the Post. Enzo's did not reveal the full address. In comments on the Post, Enzo's Chicken said they will only serve burgers at the new location and not chicken. Enzo's Chicken is a popular casual restaurant that opened in November 2025, serving hand-breaded chicken tenders, sandwiches, wraps, and salads. Enzo's Chicken is located at 653 Avenue of the Cities in East Moline. Fresh to fill in for SNAP. This article comes from Ben Zielinski of Capital News Illinois. A new state program took effect Saturday to provide food benefits to people who have recently become ineligible because of federal changes to the Supplemental Nutrition Assistance Program. The Families Receiving Emergency Support for Hunger, or FRESH, program kicked off August 1st after state lawmakers appropriated $70 million in the fiscal year 2027 budget to establish a state food assistance program. The initiative allows households that lost their SNAP benefits earlier this year to receive a $400 one-time payment. At a time when the cost of groceries, gas, and utilities are all rising, Donald Trump and Republicans decided to strip food assistance from nearly 100,000 people, Governor J.P. Pritzker said in a statement. In Illinois, we passed the FRESH program to help provide some relief for families kicked off food assistance, but no state can backfill the cruel and immediate cuts set in motion by Trump's budget bill. About 150,000 Illinoisians were expected to lose food assistance benefits beginning May 1st after new work requirements established by Congress went into effect. About 1.5 million Illinoisians received SNAP benefits in June, according to the Illinois Department of Human Services. That includes 830,342 households. The number of beneficiaries in June was down 134,734 people compared to April. Eligible households are those that lost benefits because of the federal changes and are automatically enrolled in the FRESH program. Recipients will receive the one-time payment to their Illinois Link card to use on food. People who lose SNAP coverage in the coming months will also receive payments until the funding program runs out. Well, let's see what else we have here.
political soapbox to host 21 candidates. This article comes from Haley Peck of the Quad City Times. As the Iowa State Fair quickly approaches, candidates are lined up to speak at the Des Moines Register political soapbox. The soapbox allows candidates 20 minutes to speak on stage along the Grand Concourse at the fair. Candidates are allowed to choose how to use their allotted time and whether they will take questions from the public or not. The Register announced the lineup on Sunday. Any changes or updates to the schedule can be found at www.DesMoinesRegister.com. Out of 26 candidates invited, 21 have responded so far to claim a spot at the soapbox. Candidates may be added before the start of the fair. The fair runs August 13th to 23rd at the Iowa State Fairgrounds in Des Moines. Here's who's speaking at when and when. Friday, August 14th, at 11:15 a.m., Josh Turek, Democratic candidate for U.S. Senate. At noon, Sarah Trone Garriott, Democratic candidate for Iowa's 3rd Congressional District. 4:30 p.m., Zach Lane, Republican candidate for governor of Iowa. On Saturday, August 15th, 10:30 a.m., John Norwood, Democratic candidate for treasurer. 11:15 a.m., Rob Sand, Democratic candidate for governor of Iowa. At noon, Dave Dawson, Democratic candidate for Iowa's 4th Congressional District. At 1:30 p.m., Thomas Lane, Libertarian candidate for U.S. Senate. 2:15 p.m., Michael Bridgeford, Independent candidate for Iowa's 1st Congressional District. 3 p.m., Dave Bushaw, Independent candidate for Iowa's 2nd Congressional District. 3:45 p.m., Rick Stewart, Libertarian candidate for Iowa's 2nd Congressional District. 4:30 p.m., Ryan Peterman, Democratic candidate for Secretary of State. On Monday, August 17th, 1:30 p.m., Joe Mitchell, Republican candidate for Iowa's 2nd Congressional District. 2:15 p.m., Zach Nunn, Republican candidate for Iowa's 3rd Congressional District. 4:30 p.m., Paul Pate, Republican candidate for Secretary of State. 5 p.m., Mike Nagy, Republican candidate for Secretary of Agriculture. 5:20 p.m., Brenna Byrd, Republican candidate for Attorney General. 5:40 p.m., Ashley Hinson, Republican candidate for U.S. Senate. Nagy, Byrd, and Hinson will be allotted 10 minutes to address fairgoers at the request of the candidates. On Thursday, August 20th, at 3 p.m., Lindsey James, Democratic candidate for Iowa's 2nd Congressional District. Friday, August 21st, 1:30 p.m., Nate Willems, Democratic candidate for Attorney General. Saturday, August 22nd, at noon, Taylor Wittack, Democratic candidate for Auditor. And at 3 p.m., Chris Jones, Democratic candidate for Secretary of Agriculture.

Trump claims talks underway. This article comes from Nandita Bose, Eloi, and Parissa Hafez of Reuters out of Washington. U.S. President Donald Trump said Monday that talks with Iran are underway, warning that this was the last chance for Tehran to sign a good deal to end the five-month-old war, but Iran denied that any negotiations were being held or planned. The contradictory statement suggests there is little prospect for a diplomatic resolution to the war anytime soon. They are going on right now, Trump told reporters at an Oval Office event when asked about the state of negotiations, saying the sides were talking at the request of Iran, Saudi Arabia, the United Arab Emirates, Qatar, among others. This is the last chance for Iran to sign a good document. Trump's comments followed his decision this weekend to call off what he said would be massive attacks he authorized on Iran, saying talks were to be held, repeating a pattern in which he vowed major strikes only to cancel them. Earlier on Monday, Iranian Foreign Ministry spokesman Ismail Baghaei said no negotiations with the United States were taking place and no meetings were scheduled. Iran had no plans to host foreign delegations or send negotiators abroad in the coming days, he said. Baghaei added that all Iranian negotiators were currently in the country, apart from Foreign Minister Abbas Araghchi, who was on religious pilgrimage in Iraq. The only talks underway, he said, were discussions with Oman over management of the Strait of Hormuz. A senior Iranian source also told Reuters that no talks were planned and that Araghchi would be unavailable at least until the end of the week. Monday's developments appeared to fit a pattern that emerged since Trump launched attacks on Iran alongside Israel more than 5 months ago. On several occasions, Trump threatened military action only to later cite diplomatic contacts as a reason for stepping back. Iran, however, publicly rejected negotiations with Washington since a June memorandum of understanding aimed at ending the conflict collapsed in early July. Trump has yet to achieve the objectives he set out at the outset of the war, dismantling Iran's nuclear program, limiting its ability to attack regional rivals, and creating conditions for Iranians to overthrow their clerical rulers. News about cyclosporiasis out of Michigan. State reports first deaths. This article comes from Sidi Naatoli from Reuters. Two people died from cyclosporiasis in Michigan, the state's health department said Monday, making the first fatalities in one of the largest foodborne illness outbreaks in recent U.S. history. Cyclosporiasis is an intestinal illness caused by the Cyclospora parasite. It is generally not life-threatening. However, Michigan said the two people who had died had significant underlying health conditions that might have been affected by the disease and related dehydration, according to medical records. An FDA investigation linked the outbreak to, an FDA investigation linked the outbreak that expanded to 9 states to iceberg lettuce sourced from privately held Taylor Farms operations in central Mexico, but authorities are still looking for other potential sources. U.S. cyclosporiasis cases climbed to record levels this year, driven at least in part by contaminated lettuce that was later recalled and found in products sold at Yum Yum Brands-owned Taco Bell.
while Food and Drug Administration linked the outbreak to the lettuce, infections continue to rise as the agency investigates other possible sources. The outbreak also hurt consumer confidence, contributing to lower lettuce sales and fewer visits to restaurant chains such as Sweetgreen and Chipotle. Michigan health officials reported 11,234 outbreak-linked cases Monday, up 461 from Friday's update. The outbreak so far resulted in 193 hospitalizations, according to the health department's latest data. Michigan's Wayne County, which includes Detroit, reported the highest number of cases with 1,379 infections. Adults aged 30 to 39 years have been the hardest hit in Michigan, accounting for 2,216 reported cases, state data showed. Cases of the intestinal illness have been rising steadily across the United States in recent weeks, according to the U.S. Centers for Disease Control and Prevention. Symptoms include severe diarrhea, which can lead to dehydration, nausea, and other gastrointestinal issues. Former CDC officials and food safety experts say cuts across federal health agencies complicated the government's ability to respond to foodborne disease outbreaks. Nationwide, the CDC recorded 6,707 laboratory-confirmed cases of cyclosporiasis as of July 28th, with more than 11,500 additional suspected cases still awaiting confirmation or further investigation. The CDC surveillance updates include only laboratory-confirmed cases, while state health department cases may also report probable infections resulting in higher case counts. Well, Big Ann's on the 6th, so time to take a break. Wet my whistle, stretch my legs, play some music in the meantime. Be back shortly with more news and sports.

Okay, back on task. News from the Scott County Courts. Man facing drug and sex abuse charges enters plea. This article comes from Thomas Geyer of the Quad City Times. A Davenport man is facing multiple drug and sex abuse charges after police say he gave drugs to and sexually abused a 13-year-old girl, has entered into a plea agreement with Scott County prosecutors. During a hearing July 28th in Scott County District Court, Dejion Trishon Terrell Moore, 23, pleaded guilty to one amended count of Class C felony. Count of lascivious acts with a child, and one amended count of Class D felony, count of possession with the intent to deliver marijuana. Judge Patrick Magalia accepted Terrell Moore's guilty plea. Terrell Moore had initially been charged with four counts of Class B felony second-degree sexual abuse and four counts of Class B felony distribution of marijuana to a person under the age of 18. By entering a plea, Terrell Moore faces a maximum prison sentence of 15 years with no minimum time to be served before parole or work release can be granted. Terrell Moore will have to register on Iowa's sex offender registry. The remaining charges against Terrell will be dismissed at sentencing. According to the arrest affidavit filed by Davenport Police Detective Sean Johnson on February 3, 2026, police received a report of a 13-year-old girl sending and receiving inappropriate videos. After a further investigation, police began investigating it as sexual abuse. Terrell Moore had been communicating with the girl over Facebook. It was determined that Terrell Moore would go to the teen's home and would provide her with marijuana to smoke. He sexually abused the girl while at her home, according to the affidavits. Police said the abuse took place over a 1 to 2 week period. McKelia scheduled a sentencing hearing for November 12th.

auto industry races to replace Chinese tech. This article comes from Nora Eckert of Reuters out of Solon, Ohio. A nondescript facility south of Cleveland has become an early staging ground for the auto industry's next supply chain pivot, replacing vehicle hardware from China. The plant belongs to Eagle Wireless, a maker of electronics that was formed in late 2025, largely in response to a federal rule that banned certain Chinese connected car software and hardware in U.S. vehicles by the end of the decade. There's a massive opportunity for us, said T.J. Dembinski, president of Eagle Wireless. He said Eagle grew out of a need to counter China's dominance in modules, which he knew would be challenging for U.S. automakers as the regulations took effect. It's been a mad dash to scale up production of modules, the small circuit boards that enable vehicles to have a wireless connection to the outside world. Eagle started with about 140 employees and is aiming to grow to 1,000 in the next 3 years. Its revenue expectations have increased by almost 100% for the year to nearly $100 million. It's been insane, Dembinski said. The connected vehicle rules were adopted in January 2025 under President Joe Biden's based on national security concerns around data privacy, and have been kept in place under the Trump administration. They prohibit the use of Chinese connectivity software starting in the 2027 model year, and the hardware starting with the model year 2030. Though those deadlines may seem far off, automakers plan vehicle programs years in advance, meaning compliant suppliers must be locked in now. Amid heightened geopolitical tensions and unpredictable trade wars, auto companies are in the middle of a disruptive uncoupling from China on everything from inexpensive components like Eagle's modules to battery materials and essential rare earth minerals. Industry concerns around complying with the regulations were heightened after electric vehicle maker Polestar, which is majority owned by China's Geely Holdings, was banned last month from new vehicle sales in the United States under the rules. The components most effective under the hardware rule includes satellite communication systems, external antennas, and other microcontrollers that enable a vehicle's external communication, said Matt Wickhouse, CEO of security firm Finite State and an advisor to Eagle Wireless. Migrating parts supplies away from China typically represents a significant cost increase. One former Detroit executive said when they compared the cost of non-China automated driving system with one using Chinese tech, including LiDAR, they were floored. My jaw dropped when I looked at the price increase, the former executive said. Most ADAS componentry is not currently restricted under the current connected vehicle rule, although the government has warned it may address it separately in the future. Okay, let's move over to sports, see what's going on there. Let's look at the River Bandits insider. Chirio Ceres nabbed July honors. This article comes from Tom Johnson of QC Online. Quad City River Bandits staff announced the team's Pitcher and Player of the Month honors for July on Monday. There may never be an easier choice for either Kendry Chiriro or Jose Ceres, as the pair put up outstanding numbers last month and were obvious choices for the honors. Chirio, the 18-year-old right-hander, had 4 starts in the month and allowed only 9 hits in 20 innings, walking only 3 batters and striking out 21. He pitched 5 innings and struck out 10 in a start at Wisconsin and combined with Emmanuel Reyes for a no-hitter during July as well.
As the cherry on the top, he recorded two outs, including one strikeout, and allowed a base hit in a scoreless appearance at the MLB Futures game in Citizens Bank Park in Philadelphia. In six games with the Bandits since his promotion from Colombia, the Venezuelan has a 2-2 record with a 2.35 ERA, even after giving up five earned runs in his QC debut. In 30.2 innings, he has struck out 35 batters, and opposing teams are batting just .135 against him. Cerise, a corner infielder, had hits in 17 of 21 July games as he batted .420. He logged a .559 on-base percentage and had a 1.124 OPS, finishing the month with two doubles, a triple, two homers, 15 RBIs, and eight stolen bases. For the season, Sharit is slashing .290, .401, and .774 with 35 RBIs. So, anyway, sounds like good stuff for the Bandits. And perhaps good future news for those two players and the possibility of moving up. Let's see. What do we have here? Here's some Hawkeyes news. Another step. This article comes from Ethan Petrick, the Iowa Hawkeyes beat reporter out of Chicago. The Iowa volleyball team met the moment in 2025. Head coach Jim Barnes tabbed the group as one he felt could break records and set the program on an upward trajectory. Following the season finale, Barnes said he felt the Hawkeyes did exactly that after posting a 15-17 overall record and a 6-14 Big Ten record, both program best in his tenure. I think this team will always be looked back at as one that turned the program in the right direction, Barnes said. During the Big Ten Volleyball Media Day on Friday, Barnes said his team, which returns 13 players from a year ago, has entered 2026 with big goals to build off of last season. They're on a mission, Barnes said. All of us who signed on to represent Iowa, we knew we were going to have to be on a mission to turn this program into something. Last year we made big strides. They're taking that experience and building on it. I know they're excited to get into the biggest tournament, the NCAA one. We got a lot of big goals ahead of us. Four-year middle hitter Hannah Whittingstall, in her third season as a Hawkeye after transferring from SMU, beamed confidence when discussing the potential for 2026 to be another step in the right direction. I've been so privileged to be part of what we're building here at Iowa, Whittingstall said. I truly believe that each year we've taken to step up. I really think this year can be another big step for Iowa and put our name on the map more. Replacing outgoing seniors Claire Amaral, Shardy Van Zandt, and Milana Mioso will be easier said than done. The trio accounted for 376 sets played, and Amaral was Iowa's lone player to start all 32 matches last season. Returners and newcomers alike will be tasked with taking over for the Hawkeyes. Whittingstall remained confident the group could rise to the occasion. I'm just super excited with all the pieces that we've added from transfers to freshmen who are so willing to work, Whittingstall said. Whittingstall, alongside Georgia Tech transfer Liv Mogridge, will man the middle
a spot on the floor, Barnesfield, Iowa, can be among the best. We consider ourselves middle U, Barnes said. We set our middles more than almost anybody in the country, not only our conference. You can look at the stats. We set our middles a lot. I got two really talented ones, and they're going to make a lot of noise and be in the forefront. Whittingstall also praised Peyton Young and McKenna Rumpel and said the second-year duo would push for playing time. I think we have so much talent in the middle, Whittingstall said. Peyton and McKenna obviously are going to help us to get better through the season. They've improved so much. It's great to see everyone just challenging each other in the gym every single day.

0: some news from the Bears. Bryant out 2+ months. This article comes from Sean Hammond of the Chicago Tribune. Chicago Bears safety Kobe Bryant is expected to miss 8 to 10 weeks due to a hyperextended knee, a bone bruise, and a small fracture, according to a report from ESPN's Adam Schefter. Bryant will not need surgery on his injured knee. Bryant, 27, injured his knee during practice Monday at Bears training camp. He went down during one-on-one drills between the linebackers and the tight ends. Coach Ben Johnson spoke to the media prior to the practice and was unavailable for public comment after practice. "It always sucks to see," said tight end Colston Loveland, who was nearby when Bryant's injury occurred. "That's always part of the game, but he's tough, he's a dog." 8 weeks would likely sideline Bryant through most of September, with the potential for that to stretch into October. Bryant was earmarked for a starting spot at the safety position after signing with the Bears in March on a 3-year, $40 million free agent contract. With Bryant out, the Bears could turn to veteran addition Cam Lewis to play alongside first-round pick Dylan Thienemann at safety. Returning safety Elijah Hicks could be another option, although Hicks is currently sidelined with a shin injury. Bryant joined the Bears fresh off a Super Bowl victory with the Seattle Seahawks in February. He entered training camp with high expectations on both on and off the field. He stepped into the starting role after All-Pro Kevin Byard's exit in free agency. Well, let's look at some Illinois men's basketball. Illini's Ivizic pushing his preparation. This article comes from Scotty Ritchie, the Champaign-Urbana, Illinois News-Gazette. Tomislav Ivizic slowly made his way to the sideline at Uban Basketball Complex early Thursday afternoon. It had been a long day for the 7-foot-1 Illinois center. At 8 a.m., team breakfast was followed by a 9 a.m. session in the weight room with strength and conditioning coach Adam Fletcher. A 90-minute full team practice was next as the Illini near the end of their summer workouts. Ivizic wound up the last player on the court, going through a shooting drill under the watchful eye of assistant coach Cameron Crocker. A mix of catch-and-shoot three-pointers and movement threes to close out a busy, active morning at Illinois' practice facility, a schedule Ivizic has kept consistently throughout the last 2 months. "I thought it was going to be easier, but it's not," Ivizic quipped, as sweat rolled down his face following Thursday's shooting session with Crocker. "It's hard." Ivizic has made his off-season even harder on himself with a daily schedule that routinely includes extra time working with Fletcher and assistant strength coach and former Illinois guard Keaton Kutcher. Those workouts focus on mobility and agility, and Ivizic putting on roughly 15 pounds to reach 280 this summer. Ivizic also gets in extra time on the court with assistant coach Zach Hamer. Those development-focused workouts are meant to expand the center's typical pick-and-pop game and turn him into a better attacker at the rim and a better finisher all around it. Well, maybe a little bit, Ivizic said, about putting even more on his plate this summer, but I also feel stronger, way stronger than I ever was. I definitely feel more powerful. When I'm going for rebounds, when I'm posting, when I'm playing defense, Ivizic's off-season goal? Become as dominant a player as possible, landing into the 2026-27 season. That's something the Votus Croatia native feels like he's accomplished since returning to campus in early June. It's also something his teammates have noticed. Okay, how about some news from the Cubs? Cubs land Gausman in trade. This article comes from Megan Montemurro of the Chicago Tribune. The Chicago Cubs searched for a starting pitcher has landed them with a veteran with postseason experience. Toronto Blue Jays right-hander Kevin Gausman is heading to the Cubs, the team announced late Sunday, in exchange for two minor leaguers, outfielder Brett Bateman and infielder Ty Southeson. Gausman, 35, gives the Cubs a proven big league starter, even amid a slightly down year in Toronto. In 23 starts this season, Gausman owns a 4.38 ERA and a 102 ERA plus over 127 and one-third innings. He's in the final year of a five-year, $110 million deal he signed with the Blue Jays. In his last start with the Blue Jays on Saturday, Gausman held the Chicago Cardinals to one run on nine hits in five and two-thirds innings. If Gausman pitches on normal rest, he would be lined up to face his former team Thursday in the Blue Jays makeup game at Wrigley Field. That game was postponed due to weather on June 21st. The Cubs are banking on Gausman's track record as a two-time All-Star with a 3.34 ERA and 124 ERA plus in his previous five seasons. They're also getting a veteran with postseason experience as they look to make a deeper October run. He's pitched in the playoffs in four of the last 5 years and made six postseason experience last year with the Blue Jays with 10 earned runs in 30 and two-thirds innings. The Cubs and Blue Jays had teamed up earlier Sunday to send right-hander Jameson Taillon, who was designated for assignment last Monday, to Toronto for cash consideration or a player to be named later, while right-hander Edward Cabrera is nearing a return. He allowed three runs, two hits, two walks, and struck out three in one and two-thirds innings Friday in first of what likely will be three rehab starts. The Cubs needed reinforcements and should continue to look for pitching staff upgrades until Monday's 5 p.m. trade deadline. Kawaki wins Women's Open for playoff in first major title. This article comes from Field Level Media. Japan's Shohei Kawaki won her first major championship as she defeated Germany's Esther Henneslet on the first playoff hole Sunday to claim the Women's Open in Lytham St. Anne's, England. Kawaki posted a 1-under par 70 on Sunday to be the first to finish at 500-279 through four rounds at Royal Lytham and St. Anne's. Henslet sank a 40-foot birdie putt at number 18 to cap her final round 70 and force a sudden-death playoff. "Yeah, my hands were shaking while I was watching her go up to that putt," Kawaki said. "I did think to myself, as soon as I came off 18, it probably would be a playoff, so I was prepared for that." Kawaki scrambled for par on the first playoff hole, while Henslet missed an 18-foot birdie putt. When the duo played number 18 again, Henslet drove into the rough and wound up with a bogey. Kawaki was able to two-putt for par to snag her first LPGA Tour victory that happened to come with a $1.5 million payday. Now she won't have to attend Q School to retain her LPGA card, which had been her plan prior to Sunday. That's good news. May Romero traded to Brewers. This article comes from USA Today Network. The Milwaukee Brewers made their first strike of trade deadline day. Excuse me. The Milwaukee Brewers made their first strike of trade deadline day by swinging a deal for pitching with a division rival. The Brewers reportedly are acquiring starting pitcher Dustin May and reliever Jojo Romero from the St. Louis Cardinals. The Athletic was the first to report the deal. There was no immediate word on which players the Brewers would send to the Cardinals. May 28 has made 21 starts this year for the Cardinals and has a 4.38 earned run average, but better under-the-hood numbers, including a 3.14 FIP and a 3.91 xERA. May took a no-hitter into the eighth inning against the Brewers on May 27th at American Family Field. Romero has a 3.35 ERA in 43 innings a year after pitching a 2.07 ERA. Both players are free agents at season's end. May's contract contains roughly $4 million the rest of the year and features $500 buyout for the next year's mutual option, while Romero is slated to make less than $2 million the rest of the year. Well, I'm digging for my briefs. There they are. Find something short in the last minute here. President said Pirro choked on pool case. President Donald Trump sharply criticized U.S. Attorney Jeanine Pirro on Monday for dropping a case of alleged vandalism at the Lincoln Memorial Reflecting Pool in Washington, saying she choked under pressure from a judge and folded like an umbrella. Instead of going after the people that did it, the judge went after her and went after her department. I guess she choked. I don't know what the hell happened, Trump told reporters. Pirro's office said in a court filing Friday that the damage resulted from shoddy construction, not vandalism, and moved to drop charges against former Olympian David Hearn, who was accused of deliberately damaging the newly renovated pool. Well, that brings this reading to an end, hope you found it useful. And I'll be back next Tuesday, hopefully, for more news from that edition of the Quad City Times. Take care and be well.
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somehow revive one in the last gasps of failure. On the advice of a real estate agent named N. Maynou, Mama settled on an establishment 10 miles from the Borg, across the busy main road running through the town of Neyron, a two-story structure wedged between someone's house and an alley running down to the Rhone River. The eatery had carried the hopes and dreams of the Pepin family, bore the dubious name of Hotel L'Amour, although it had been many years since the four upstairs rooms had provided lodging for anything other than mice and dust motes. But Mama's mind was made up, and on the appointed morning, an ancient truck shuddered to a stop in front of our apartment. All of our belongings were loaded aboard, and, by evening, we had become restaurateurs. Mama had worked out a deal with the owner of the building to pay a fourth of the asking price, with the remainder to be paid in monthly allotments. Ours would be a family enterprise from the outset. While Mama hung fresh curtains and painted interior walls, she dispatched Papa outside to give the dingy, rough-cast stucco facade a fresh coat of pastel pink. Mama spent days on her knees with a pail and scrub brush until the once dingy black and white tile floors gleamed. By then, Papa was heard pounding and sawing in the cellar, a junk-filled pit that would have offended the sensibilities of a sewer rat. In a few days, it became a clean cellar for the restaurant's wines. Mama drafted Roland, Bichon, and me into service in the hours before and after school, which, much to my relief, was run by a far less rigid administration than that of Lycée Saint-Louis. We came home, tossed our books on the kitchen counter, and immediately began peeling onions and potatoes, or stringing beans and Swiss chard. We were also put in charge of the 24 hens that pecked about the back courtyard. They were fattened on vegetable peels and trimmings, as well as on leftover soup. In return, the flock kept Hotel L'Amour supplied with fresh eggs, and, when the moment arrived, they became the primary ingredient in steaming plates of poulet à la crème. Our assistant was Bibi, a little black puppy who more than made up in feigned ferocity what she lacked in stature. Bibi was the terror of the henhouse. She strutted in each morning, head held high, her tail curled proudly over her back. To her delight, the chickens shrieked and scattered around the courtyard. At an early age, I learned what it means for a cook to have respect for his ingredients. One morning, Bibi and I encountered a hen that had been sitting on a nest of eggs the day before. Now it lurked in the far corner of the henhouse, wings spread on the floor, and a glint in the eye that followed our every move. Periodically, a small yellowish head would poke out from the feathers. With usual bravado, Bibi began to bark, scattering the rest of the flock, but not the hen in the corner. Bibi took this as an affront. She approached the bird and intensified her barking. The hen puffed her feathers, raised her head, and emitted a fearsome squawk, and charged, all flying feathers and flailing claws. Bibi and I flew. From that day on, Bibi slunk around the courtyard only when necessary, with head down, eyes averted, and tail firmly between her legs, and all broody hens remained firmly on their nests. The large courtyard was shaded by a linden tree, and we gathered and dried its leaves and flowers to make tiou, an infusion commonly consumed after dinner in those parts of France. The back wall was covered with grapes, mostly Noah or Concord grapes, and Baco, thick-skinned black grapes with inky juice, not suitable for wine, but good enough for eating or Mama's jam. Slowly, business started picking up. Despite her lack of experience, Mama was a natural behind the stove, and the improved fare drew more customers, mostly working-class people from the neighborhood, who expected simple but well-prepared food at affordable prices. In keeping with his natural inclinations, Papa arranged that Hotel L'Amour become headquarters for Neyron's belote tournaments, lively card games,
that drew more patrons and also allowed Papa to participate in a favored pastime while still officially, quote, at work. His size and strength came in handy whenever a customer partook of too much wine and became rowdy. At such times, Papa calmly put his cigarette in an ashtray, laid down his cards, got up from the billiard table, enveloped the miscreant in a bear hug, and jettisoned him before rejoining the game, literally without missing a trick. Ever the entrepreneur, Mama made the deal with the man who came in once a week with an old motion picture projector to show black and white movies in a room adjacent to the cafe dining room. That same room became Neyron's dance hall on Saturday nights. She also cajoled officials at the telephone company into installing a phone booth in the restaurant, a rarity, and for a time, Hotel L'Amour became a telecommunications hub. People who came to make calls frequently stayed for a glass of wine or a bite of something from the kitchen. In exchange for a free telephone, however, we had to deliver messages to the homes in the area. It became a professional sideline for Roland and me. Mama received all manner of calls, which she wrote down, dispatching us across the county as delivery boys. Sometimes this meant jaunts of several miles, and if we were lucky, a tip of a few francs at the door of a distant farmhouse. Barring that, a farm wife occasionally favored us with a tartine de confiture, a slice of homemade bread slathered with quince or apricot jam. It was during one of these deliveries to the nearby agricultural village of Neyron-la-Haute that Roland and I embarked on our brief, ill-fated careers as petty thieves. A shortcut to Neyron-la-Haute took us across vineyards planted with Gamay grapes intended for winemaking. Tempting treats for two perpetually hungry boys. One glorious autumn day, Roland succumbed. Looking around and seeing no farmer, he plucked a single purple grape. "It's good, Tati," he said, issuing a mmm to reinforce his point. "If the farmer sees us, he'll beat us," I said. "Maybe shoot us." Neither assertion was an exaggeration. Many farmers in the area owned shotguns and were not averse to discharging harmless but excruciatingly painful loads of rock salt in defense of their crops. "He won't be able to see us," said Roland, pulling off an entire bunch of grapes and sitting beneath the vines to demonstrate that we would be out of sight. I grabbed a bunch and joined him in the shade. The grapes were sweet, juicy, and sun-warm. We stuffed ourselves. Only after we couldn't face the prospect of eating another grape did we realize that we had stained

During subsequent trips to Neron the Haut, we grew more daring and more adept. Our targets expanded to include the farmer's Pêche de Vin, or vineyard peaches, planted there because the short trees help shade the vines. Short trees also meant easy pickings for young boys. The peaches had a red flesh, fuzzy red skin, and a small freestone center. They were very sweet, with a slight taste of the grapes that they were protecting. They sold well at the market. If we got caught pilfering them, we would be in a lot of trouble. In June, Roland spotted a cherry tree that was loaded with large black Bing cherries. These rare treats posed a problem we hadn't faced in the low-growing Pêche de Vin. The cherries dangled, well out of reach. Furthermore, the trunk of the tree was as smooth and straight as a flagpole, making climbing impossible. We contemplated our predicament. "Crouch down," I finally said to Roland. "Are you crazy?" "Crouch down, I'll get on your shoulders." "You are crazy." "No, if I stand on your shoulders, I'll be able to reach that limb." I pointed to the first branch, a good 6 or 7 feet above, and bending under the weight of tantalizing fruit. Roland shrugged and said, "Don't blame me if you break your neck." "Then don't ask me for any of the cherries." He looked longingly at the branch. "Get on," he said, squatting. I stood behind him and placed a foot on one of his shoulders. "Put your hands up so I can hold on to something," I said. I counted off a mental 1, 2, 3, and hopped with my other foot on his shoulders. Roland's shoulders provided a shaky platform, but I lunged for the branch, grabbed it with one hand, and wildly flung my other hand around it. I hung there, summoning my strength. When my breathing slowed, I swung sideways, wrapping one leg and then the other around a limb, which left me with two problems. One, I was hanging upside down. Two, the cherries were out toward the end of the limb, well beyond my reach. I began to inch outward. The branch bent. I extended my fingers. Suddenly, I heard a crack, and the entire branch broke from the trunk. I fell to the grass on my back, with the loaded branch on top of me. It wasn't the most graceful of landings, but our mission had been accomplished. We picked and ate as many cherries from that branch as we could. Then, while Roland pulled the down branch into the bushes to hide our wrongdoing from the farmer, I rubbed some of the remaining cherries on the tree trunk to hide the white wood where the branch had been. Now that we had perfected our cherry-picking technique, more or less, there was no question that we would launch a return raid. Cherry season in France is short. We came back a few days later. "Up you go," said Roland. "No," I said. "I did all the dirty work last time. It's your turn." Roland smirked. "Nothing to it," he said. He was still in the tree when a nearby bush rustled. Before I could turn to see what caused the noise, a gun roared. Roland screamed, dropped from the tree, and began running, holding a hand over the fleshy part of his behind, the recipient of a couple of salt pellets. We ran off to a small stream, where he sat in the cool running water to melt the salt and soothe his burning derriere. Papa's career as a sous chef wasn't much more illustrious than Roland's and mine as petty thieves. There is no doubt that his oversized heart was in the right place, but the careful, deliberate temperament of a woodworker was testing Mama's patience in a busy kitchen. Mama assigned him easy tasks, such as preparing the first simple course of sliced tomato salad or anchovy fillets in oil. Oblivious to the hectic pace around him, Papa took his time and went about his assignment with the age-old meticulousness of a skilled ebonist, arranging each anchovy fillet in a 45-degree grid on a plate and stacking perfectly sculpted slices of tomato like a deck of cards. "Give me those," Mama said, butting him aside, spreading tomato slices onto the plate and coating them with her mustard vinaigrette. "Customers are waiting.

0: We have to get these out. Veet, veet. Papa stood there wearing the face of an overgrown dog that knows he has disappointed his master terribly, but who, for the life of him, cannot fathom how. But Victor Pepin came into this town in the quiet, shadowy realm below the kitchen. Papa's hobby, his love, was bottling his own wine. Serious business at Hotel L'Amour. I never thought of wine as something apart from food. When my brothers and I reached the age of 6 or so, Papa began adding a little red wine, about a teaspoon, to our water glasses, until the water was slightly pink. That made us more of a part of the family, since we drank like everyone else. Papa had an extensive but circumscribed knowledge of wine, knowing in depth only the Beaujolais. Bourgogne-Bresse, Neyron, and Lyon are at the end of Burgundy and at the beginning of the Côte de Rhône. This is the country of the Beaujolais. Lyon, crossed by two large rivers, the Rhône and the Saône, is known to the locals as having three rivers, the Rhône, the Saône, and the Beaujolais. Papa could differentiate in one whiff between a Morgon, a Julienat, or a Brie, all groves of Beaujolais and all made from Gamay grapes. At the restaurant, we served generic wines from specific areas, young wines of good quality. These were our vin de compteur, the wine served by the glass at the counter when the regulars came in for their morning petit blanc or their afternoon petit rouge, a little white or a little red. To this day, my preferences still run towards young wines, 10 years old at the most, rather than old, pricey wines. Papa brought wine in barrels from the young farmers. He went to the farms himself to taste the wines and buy, provided he found the right place for the quality he was after. For whites or rosés, he usually brought a quartern, which holds about 50 liters. For reds, he often bought 100 to 110 liters. Or, if he found a really good deal, he would be buying a size of a U.S. barrel, which holds 210 to 220 liters. Back in his cellar, he lovingly transferred the wine to bottles, an operation that seemed mysterious and sacred. Papa drew some of the wine through a glass syringe, poured it into a stemmed glass, examined it for clarity, sniffed it, and finally tasted. Although a conventional wine taster would spit the wine on the floor before proceeding to sample another wine, I never saw Papa waste even a sip. To draw the wine out of the barrels, he used a piece of rubber tube attached to a stick of wood and inserted the apparatus into the barrel through the bunghole. The tube extended to just above the level of the sediment in the bottom, so only the clear wine would be drawn. Papa never discarded that sediment. Mama used it in the red wine sauces she served with beef or chicken dishes, much as she had done when preparing moo during the war. On my first solo outing to draw wine from the cask, I followed Papa's example by positioning my head below the level of the wine. In this awkward posture, I placed the rubber tube in my mouth and breathed in some air. Nothing happened. "You have to suck harder, Tati," said Papa. He smiled and gave Roland a nudge. I tried again. Once more, nothing happened. "It's not working," I said. "You're not trying hard enough. Roland can do it." The gauntlet had been dropped. I inhaled mightily. A gush of wine shot from the end of the hose directly into my eyes and mouth. Sputtering and blinking, I spat out the wine and jammed the holes into a bottle. The cellar echoed with Papa's belly laugh, but his laughter soon stopped. "No, no, Tati, like this," Papa said, taking my hands in his thick fingers and tilting the bottle so that the wine ran down the inclined neck in a gentle flow. You must never let the wine fall on itself in the bottle and create foam. That will disturb the clarity. After we filled them, we stopped the bottles with corks that had soaked in an almost boiling mixture of water and wine for 15 or 20 minutes. Then we waxed the bottles. Papa showed us how to dip about an inch and a half of the tip of each corked bottle into the melted wax. Red wax for red wine, yellow or green for white. With a swift movement of his wrist, he created a perfectly formed cap on the top of the bottles. When it came time to uncork his wines, Papa held the bottle flat, parallel to the floor, with the wax tip above a saucer. Using the rounded side of a teaspoon, he tapped gently as he rotated the bottle, until the wax cap crumbled and fell into the saucer. He then opened the wine with his corkscrew, smelled it in the bottle, and poured it gently into glasses. The corks were precious and never discarded. Instead of being sealed into standard bottles, the wines were put into pint-sized pots, slender green bottles with thick glass bottoms that are particular to the Lyon region. Roland and I placed the pots in metal baskets and topped them with the corks. When we had finished drawing the daily quota, about 10 baskets, we sulfurized the barrel so the wine wouldn't spoil. Igniting the end of a little greenish-yellow stick of sulfur attached to a piece of metal wire, we lowered the stick into the bunghole and sealed the hole. The fire ate the oxygen left above the wine, and after the fire died, the wine was perfectly preserved until the next day, when the barrel was opened again. From his outings to the farms to the final pouring, Papa savored all the rituals of wine. It was a pleasure he wanted to pass along to his sons. Pouring us each a glass, he held his up. I did likewise, imitating his posture. "Take a little wine in your mouth and let it spread over your tongue. Just taste it." I did as instructed. "Now," he said, "chew it, just like a piece of bread." There seemed to be a breach of logic in here, but I did was as I was instructed. Nothing bad happened. "This is the hard part," he said. "Open your mouth a little bit and form your lips into an O like you're going to whistle." I shaped my mouth as instructed. "Good. Now suck some air through the wine to allow it to breathe. This will let you taste it and feel its bouquet." What it did was force a great deal of the wine up into my nose. I sneezed and sputtered, spraying a fine mist of wine. Papa shrugged. "Not bad for a start. Perhaps you shouldn't breathe in so hard next time." I was hoping there wasn't going to be a next time. On my second attempt, I inhaled the mouthful of wine deep into my lungs. For a few instants, I was unable to breathe. Several minutes of coughing followed. Eventually, though, I got the knack and was ready to show off my newly mastered skills to my peers. "You're lying, Pepin," a friend leveled the accusation. "We were 8 years old and walking home together from school." I had been bragging a little about my vast knowledge of wine and of cellar management. "It's true," I said. "My father lets me drink all the wine I want." "Maybe mixed with water." "No, right from the pot. I can go down to the cellar and draw it out of the barrel any time." Hotel L'Amour was a few doors away. "Fine," he said. "Prove it." We crept in through the back door, keeping out of sight. As usual, Mama was flying around the kitchen in preparation for the evening rush, and Papa was off at his job in Lyon. "Come on," I said, leading my friend down into the cellar. With nonchalance, I drew a pot of Gigondas and drank from it. "C'est bon," I pronounced, with a serious dip of my chin, and passed the bottle. We drank alternately, just like grown-ups. After 3 or 4 mouthfuls, my stomach started to ache, and the cellar floor began to move. My friend looked a little fuzzy. I would have been happy to stop, but the bottle was still half full, and I certainly didn't want to seem incapable of holding my wine. It did cross my mind that I could have emptied the remaining in a corner of the earth-floored cellar. However, my well-schooled, respectful wine forbade me to waste it. We finished the bottle, and my friend, a bit tipsy, went home. 15 minutes later, the sun and the warm air finished the mischief started by the wine, and I collapsed, all pale. Mama found me sitting on the floor. She diagnosed my sickness as an excess of schoolwork and let me go to bed early. Along the sides of the country roads between Neyron and Bourg, Papa introduced me to another one of his passions, foraging for wild mushrooms. We mostly picked what we called rosés, the prized white mushrooms with rosy gills that grew overnight in fields, particularly in rich pastures with grazing cows and, sometimes, bulls. We set out just after dawn, hoping to arrive before other avid pickers. We knew our sights. Signs were often posted on the fences, warning of the presence of bulls. Sometimes the threat was real, but often it was a farmer's scare tactic to prevent others from gathering the mushrooms before he could get to them. With such tasty morsels just over the fence, my father and I ignored the newly posted warning signs one day when we came to a field known to produce bountiful mushroom crops. Who was that farmer trying to kid? A few cows grazed contentedly in the morning mist, and there was no sign of any bull. We slid through the barbed wire and started walking across the field. I bent to pick a choice-looking mushroom, and when I straightened up, Papa was racing towards me. Behind him, a bull scraped the ground with one of his front hooves. I climbed to the safety of the far side of the fence and watched. The bull moved forward slowly at first, and then accelerated. Papa ran towards the fence. He got there just ahead of the bull, threw his basket over ahead of him. There was no question of abandoning the mushrooms, and, without slowing, dove over the fence, following the trajectory of the mushrooms, barely clearing the barbed wire. The bull stopped at the fence, stared at us with his small, malicious eyes. My father burst out laughing, still excited and red from his run, while we picked up the mushrooms from the grass. My father retold the tale of his mushrooming adventure over many a glass of red, and with each retelling, the bull got closer and closer to him. A year and a half passed, and Hotel L'Amour flourished. We weren't getting rich, but we had paid off most of our debt. The restaurant had entered that phase in which Mama may have been able to hire a little extra kitchen help, maybe even scale back her schedule of 15 hours a day, 7 days a week. But that was not the way of Jeanette Pepin. M. Menu reappeared at the big kitchen table. He and Mama talked. After he left, Mama announced that Hotel L'Amour had been sold. We were going to move. The old truck returned to our doorstep. Our belongings were loaded aboard. This time, we alighted for La Bresse, a little town about 20 miles from Lyon. There, Le Restaurant de la Gare awaited directly across the street from the railroad station, in much the same state of decline as Hotel L'Amour had been. Only this time, we had a modicum of experience in the business, and thanks to the tidy profit that M. Menu had been able to negotiate for the revitalized Hotel L'Amour, the beginnings of a nest egg. But that didn't prevent Mama from betting everything we had on another shaky venture. The village of La Bresse held many attractions for boys, one of which was La Brevin, a brook virtually in our backyard that in our imaginations took on the proportions of a mighty river. It was early spring, and La Brevin flowed fast and cold. Papa warned us sternly not to venture near it, but Roland Bichon, who was just getting old enough to tag along with our adventures, and I constructed a raft from some planks we had salvaged from old wooden Rhine wrecks. Ignoring Papa's warnings, we cast off to explore our new world. Our vessel properly sank. Fortunately, La Brevane was only a couple of feet deep at that point, and we waded back to shore, safe but soaked. "Papa's going to kill us," said Roland. He had a point. Showing up at home with wet clothes would have guaranteed a severe spanking, plus extra chores. But the alternative was to freeze to death in the stiff breeze. Already, Bichon was shivering and going blue in the lips. Finally, we settled on a compromise and hid in a small storage shack until we were dry enough to pass inspection. As the weather warmed, La Brevane slowed to a trickle, and our explorations took us farther along its length. To our delight, we found that a couple of miles from home, La Brevane flowed into a slightly larger river, La Turdine. Staring into the water of La Turdine, I saw a shadow move, then a flicker of silver. "Roland, Bichon, come here," I said. "Did you see that?" They looked over my shoulders. There was another glint near the bottom. Roland, Bichon, and I said it at the same time. "Fish!" We owned no fishing equipment, but we did have imaginations. Acquiring rods posed no problem. We fashioned them from branches growing along the bank. 3 spools of thread and a handful of straight pins purloined from Maman's sewing box became lines and hooks. We caught worms and grasshoppers for bait. The great day dawned. The Papin brothers set out on their first unsupervised fishing expedition. We hiked farther than we had ever ventured before, looking for that perfect hole where prize specimens were sure to lurk. After an hour, Bichon started to lag. "Wait up," he called. We're going to where the fish are," I said. Our little brother dragged himself along, sweating and puffing, but still following. Finally, we arrived at the spot. We sat on the bank, baited our bent pins, and flung our lines into the water, and waited. Eventually, the tip of my stick wiggled ever so slightly. "You got one," shouted Roland. I heaved back mightily, and a shiny minnow about 2 inches long flew out of the water and into the bushes behind me. I put the rod down and parted the leaves. There it was. I picked it up with my thumb and index finger and showed it to Roland. "It's a Veyron," said Roland. It was too good to be true. Despite their size, Veyrons were considered delicacies, eaten battered and fried like whitebait. "Like the ones Papa catches?" I said. "Exactly," said Roland. Bichon yelped and yanked another Veyron out of the river. "Help me find it," said Bichon. But Roland and I were busy with 2 more fish. It didn't take long for us to amass enough for a feast. "Let's cook them and eat them here," I suggested. Roland thought for a moment. "We don't have anything to cook them in." Both of us glanced at Bichon. His eyes widened. "No, not me." We let you come with us, didn't we?" I said. "If I go, will you let me have some Veyrons?" "We'll divide them fair and square." "You bet," said Roland, "and while you're gone, Tati and I will gather enough wood for the fire." "Okay, I guess." "We'll need oil, flour, and a skillet," I said, "and matches." "Bread, too," said Roland. "I'll get it, don't worry," said Bichon. As he turned to go, the little guy was smiling, as if we'd just done him an extraordinary favor. Even then, it was apparent that Bichon was following in the happy-go-lucky, takes things as they come, footsteps of Papa. He had Papa's sweet, sunny disposition. He never lost his temper. And he seemed to have fun in any situation. Bichon could encounter a group of total strangers, and within 5 minutes, he would be first naming everybody, and they him. We kept fishing until we became hot and bored. Then we stripped and swam, drying off on the bank in the sunshine. After that, we made an adventure of gathering a massive heap of driftwood for our cooking fire. Bichon eventually returned, laboring with a straw bag that was so big it bumped the ground. He dropped it and beamed, as proud as I'd ever seen him. "Got everything we need." It wasn't long before we had a fire going on the bank, but there was a problem. I had only a vague idea of how to cook the little fish, so I would have to wing it. I knew that the first step was to clean the Verrons because I'd seen Papa do it, though I'd never done it myself. I held a fish between my fingers and ran my thumb along its belly. To my delight, its guts squirted out just as they were supposed to. I repeated the process with our entire catch. "Your undershirt," I said to Roland. "What?" "I need something to put the flour in," I said. Roland sacrificed his undergarment. I dumped the flour into it and rubbed each minnow until it was coated. By that time, the oil was beginning to smoke, and I tossed the fish into the pan. There was a great hissing and foaming. When the steam cleared, the pan was filled with crisp golden verrons. I used a forked twig to remove them from the oil and laid them on hunks of bread. We did not even wait for them to cool, but dug in. The verrons were as good as I'd tasted, and best of all, I had cooked them myself. That summer, under Mama's supervision, we mastered the art of sandwich making and became somewhat proficient as junior sommeliers. We owed both skills to the restaurant's Jeu de Boule, a series of outdoor sand-packed courts where local men played the game La Lyonnaise, that area's version of lawn bowling. In addition to being in charge of keeping the courts raked to Papa's specifications, Roland Bichon and I served hundreds of pots of wine and sandwiches to the players when they gathered there on summer weekends. The ball players drank large quantities of Beaujolais while they played 4-against-4 for hours. They consumed so much wine that we sold it not by the pot, but by the meter. And at the end of a session, Papa lined up a customer's empty pots and measured the row. There were 13 pots in 1 meter, but he charged for only 12. To accompany the wine, we split thin, crispy, foot-long baguettes and slathered them liberally with beurre de barat, a fresh farm butter. I filled the sandwiches with hard, fragrant sausages and ham, or creamy camembert cheese. Other fillers for the sandwiches included cured country ham, blue Roquefort cheese, and a hard jelly-like head cheese my mother made by adding leeks, carrots, cornichons, and mustard to the boiled scraps from a pig's head. Not just the meat, but the tongue, snout, and ears as well. Summer in Lebrel passed like one sweet Huck Finn day after day, hiking, fishing, swimming, tending to the bowling. One day we came home and a red bicycle stood in the courtyard. It was a gift to Roland for having graduated from primary school, the first bicycle any of us children had owned. Always a good brother, Roland let Bichon and me ride whenever we wanted. I was too young to understand, but Mama had a special style of restaurant management. Her approach was to acquire an old run-down place at a low price, then fix it up, increasing its business, and sell it at a profit before moving on to another similar venture. Far from being a source of security, the success of Le Restaurant de la Gare meant that our time in the little town by the river was running out. And sure enough, before the leaves of that first glorious summer had begun to yellow, M. Menu returned. Our days as village boys were over. He had found Mama a restaurant in the city of Lyon. In 1947, Mama proudly opened Chez Pepin on Four Rue Chalapin in the blue-collar area of Lyon called Le Guillotière. The clientele of this casual, humble, and inexpensive restaurant consisted mostly of factory workers, students, retirees, and a half-dozen local prostitutes who sat around the kitchen table, chatting with Mama and Papa, and even pitching in with chores during their off-duty hours. They took many of their meals in the dining room. Paulette, our waitress, viewed them as good patrons, always generous with tips. It was commonplace for the regular customers, all on a first-name basis with us, to pop into the kitchen, lift the lid off the cooking pot, and choose their menu based on the look or smell of a dish. I managed to stay at the top of my class at the neighborhood elementary school, despite my extracurricular duties at the restaurant. But as the afternoon approached, I found myself getting anxious to be out of the classroom and in the kitchen of Chez Pepin. I felt a liberating tingle of excitement when I dumped my books on the counter, tied on an apron, picked up a gleaming chef's knife, and tackled a pile of vegetables waiting to be peeled, sliced, diced, and julienned, always trying to beat a deadline. At each successive restaurant, my mother had refined her culinary skills, and her repertoire of dishes had expanded. Her talents demanded a wider venue than our little neighborhood joint. She sold Chez Pepin and bought a nice medium-sized restaurant called Le Pelican on Rue Thomason in the fancy part of Lyon. We may have climbed one tiny rung of our humble beginnings, but even at Le Pelican, profit margins were slim. Solvency hung not only on Mama's skills behind the stove, but also on her shrewdness during the early morning forays into the crowded stalls of Lyon's Marché de Saint-Ouen. Half of our sparse profits resulted from my mother's savings of franc here and there in the market. Mama was not a well-educated woman in the formal sense, but judging from the way she worked that market, I'd venture that a few MBA grads possess her negotiating skills and understanding of the laws of supply and demand. Like all boys approaching the teenage years, my brothers and I became formidable sleepers by the time we were brought into Le Pelican. But not being particularly big on sleep herself, Mama saw no reasons why her son should be. Each day we came home from school and worked in the kitchen through the dinner service, squeezing in bits of homeworks when things slowed. When we finally got to bed, it seemed as if our eyes had barely closed before we heard Mama's assistant voice telling us it was time to get up and go to market. Still half asleep, we gulped our café au lait and swallowed a piece of jam-smeared bread before stumbling out the door behind her to walk the market. And walk we did. We had no car, there was no bus, and a taxi was out of the question. Roland Bichon and I were along strictly because of our ability to lug enormous straw bags of groceries and vegetables back to the restaurant. Marché Saint-Antoine was, and still is, an outdoor market shaded by the overhanging branches of massive plane trees. Two rows of stalls extended for about 3/4 of a mile along the banks of the Saône River. It was a colorful, crowded place. Vendors of every known fruit or vegetable from the region hawked their wares. Butchers wearing leather aprons with a single strap running over one shoulder sawed and chopped cuts of meat. Each had his own specialty: beef, lamb, pork, or horse meat. Fishmongers sold all manner of freshwater fish: carp, trout, perch, pike. Poultry sellers offered chickens, always with the head and feet attached. In some stalls, game birds hung by their necks, still in their feathers. Mama made 2 passes through Marché Saint-Ouen. The first was a scouting expedition only, not to buy, but to compare prices and quality before buying, which would occur during our second pass. She had a keen sense of which fruits or vegetables, while perfectly usable if prepared that day, would spoil if held any longer. She zeroed in on baskets of mushrooms that were just starting to blacken at the edges, or tomatoes that were softening. The occasional spot could be trimmed from a cauliflower, and no customer could taste the difference. Ditto for a bruise on a peach. She knew that the merchants would have to dispose of such produce before the end of the morning, and she knew how to barter for the best possible price. But at Marché Saint-Antoine, gossip inevitably preceded business. Spying a basket of overripe summer squash, Mama would approach the vendor. "Bonjour, Mademoiselle Dubois," she would say, How is your son doing, the one who moved to Paris? Only after the status of the Parisian son, his wife and children, and sundry other relatives had been discussed, analyzed, and commented on at length, did my mother glance at the produce laid before her. So, what have you for me today? Beautiful zucchini, Mademoiselle Pepin. Mama hefted one. Yes, but don't you think they're a little past their prime? Perhaps, which is why I can offer you a good price for the whole basket of them. I'll let you have the lot for 15 francs. Madame, you know I cannot afford to pay that. If I sold them for less, I would be losing money myself. I can give you only 10 francs. How about 11? And the bags was poured in with zucchinis and became increasingly heavy. At La Pelican, a complete meal had one price, 5 francs, less than one of today's American dollars. This included 4 dishes, bread, a quart of wine, and the tip. Mama's menu was set up a la carte, with a choice of about 20 dishes, divided into first courses, main courses, vegetables, and desserts. For the first course, we'd offered artichokes vinaigrette, ham, hard-cooked eggs with mayonnaise, a tomato salad, head cheese. Main courses would include a 5-ounce beefsteak, usually from the top round, rabbit stew, sautéed beef liver with onions, roasted veal, or stewed chicken in a cream, or in a tomato, mushroom, and white wine sauce. Then came vegetables, always served separately. A gratin of spinach, ratatouille, quenelle sauce tomate, which were large choux paste dumplings served with tomato sauce, tomatoes provençal, or sautéed Swiss chard. The desserts were standards, a piece of cheese, a raw fruit, an apple tart, a caramel custard, or fresh white cheese served with heavy cream, eaten with garlic, chives, salt, and pepper. It was a comfortable menu, with choices that reflected the season, and, of course, the best deal at that day's market. One night, after we had collapsed into bed after scrubbing the last pot, Roland confided, I don't want to live this life when I grow up, Tati. I don't want to work anywhere near a kitchen. Lying beside him in the dark, I thought about what we had said. It had never dawned on me that there was another life. Certainly not for a Pepin. I loved the very things Roland dreamed of escaping. The hurly-burly noise of the kitchen, the heat, the sweat, the bumping of bodies, the raised voices, the constant rush of adrenaline. I loved going to market in the morning, hurrying back, and if it wasn't a school day, frantically preparing the food we had purchased, finishing just as the first customers came in for lunch. I loved sitting around the big table in the restaurant after the service, eating with my mother, my father, my brothers, the 2 waitresses, and the dishwasher. I belonged. I was 13 and a half years old when I quit school. I asked for a dispensation to be allowed to take the primary school final exam, which was not usually given until age 14. My parents somewhat reluctantly, but wisely, went along with my decision. To be sure, I was an old 13, hardened by the war, with its restrictions and bombings, with stints away from home, and the long absences of Papa. At an age when most kids don't know how to cook their own breakfast, I had already worked in 4 busy restaurant kitchens. I was at home in each one, and they were all the home I knew. More than anything in the world, I wanted to be a chef. Chapter 3, My Apprenticeship. August 29, 1949, dawned cloudless and pleasantly warm in Lyon, an auspicious beginning to an important new phase in my life, the start of my 3-year apprenticeship at Le Grand Hôtel de l'Europe. I had only one problem, but it was one of those enormous, seemingly insurmountable problems that can cast a pall over the most joyous occasions. I was wearing short pants. In 1940s France, shorts screamed the word boy as surely as diapers said baby. Having attained the age of 13, having survived a world war, having worked in no less than 4 restaurant kitchens, I felt every inch a man who had more than earned the right to wear his first pair of long pants. Mama had different ideas. At 5'2", weighing maybe 100 pounds, I was still very much her tati. For weeks, I begged her to buy me a pair of long pants, but she refused. "You're too small. You'll look silly in them." So, clad in shorts and knee socks, I sat humiliated beside Mama on the old Philibert bus as it bumped and swayed the 30 miles between Lyon and Bourg-en-Bresse, where Le Grand Hotel was located. Wonderment supplanted humiliation and all other emotions when we stepped off the bus and began to walk along a grand boulevard with a median of trees, flower beds, and park benches. Though this was the town of my early childhood, I had never ventured anywhere near that neighborhood. Its fancy homes, wide streets, and stylishly clad pedestrians bore no resemblance to the working class Rue de l'École normal district of the war days. I had truly entered a new world. Le Grand Hotel de l'Europe was the most impressive edifice on that street of magnificent buildings. Mama and I passed through a portico fashioned from ornate wrought iron and roofed by a glass dome. We found ourselves in an entry hall whose floor was tiled in a mosaic of intricate floral patterns. A tiny marble front fireplace was embedded in one wall, a dainty ornament, nothing like the soot-smudged hearths I'd known. On either side were armoires, their dark wood adorned with sculpted water lilies, so delicate they looked as if they could be picked and placed in a bouquet. But I soon became transfixed by another sight. Through two glass doors, directly in front of the reception desk, was the kitchen. A vast, open room, tiled and shining with polished copper, and topped by a domed ceiling of stained glass. Instead of being pushed against the wall like something to be ashamed of, an enormous stove, all black and gleaming, proudly occupied the center of the room. The workspace was surrounded by a second-floor balcony, from which guests looked down into the kitchen, which was sparkling clean, as were its occupants. In Mama's kitchens, all of us, school kids, prostitutes, neighbors who had just dropped in, worked in whatever clothes we happened to be wearing that day, at the time. But the cooks in this kitchen were dressed in the uniforms of professionals. The chef and his assistant, Okomi, wore the regulation toques, white jackets, white scarves, and a blue and white check pants. 3 younger-looking workers, apprentices, I assumed, were dressed in the same checked pants as the chef and the commis, but they had blue check jackets instead of white. An elderly woman, every bit as regal and dignified as her surroundings, came to the entry hall and spoke a few words to Mama, who turned to me and said, "Tati, say hello to Madame Denisot, the owner of the hotel." I am not sure whether I said hello or not. I recall nothing more of the conversation. I don't even remember Mama leaving. Suddenly, I was standing in an upstairs dormitory room besides the commis. A red-haired boy, 3 or 4 years older than I was. I liked him immediately. He had one of those round, happy faces that always seemed to be in search of the next bit of slightly illicit fun. He told me his name was Robert, and pointed to one of the 4 identical iron beds. "That's yours," he said. "You'd better change. Chef wants to see you down in the kitchen." He pointed to a bundle of clothes at the foot of my bed and said, "Hurry up. You don't want to start out on the chef's bad side." No need to tell me to hurry. Robert had no sooner turned his back than I had ripped off my shorts and unfolded the garment on top of the bundle. My first long pants were the blue and white check pants of a cook. "Petit, come here." There was a note of quiet urgency in Chef Choguet's voice. "Petit." I had been at the hotel for a couple of weeks, and Chef Choguet was well aware of my first name. He had been a friend of my mother's during their school years, but family ties or not, Chef showed no favoritism. It was just Petit, or Kid, even though he referred to Robert and the older apprentices by their proper first names. "Petit, run to l'Hotel de France immediately to get our chicken boning machine," he said. "I loaned it to the chef there, and he hasn't returned it. Right now, I need it, and I want you back here immediately." Off I went on a full run to l'Hotel de France, which was on the other side of town. The chef there was waiting for me, and when I informed him of my mission, he shook his head and said, "Sorry, the chef at L'Escargot needed it. I sent your machine to him." L'Escargot was at least a mile away. Knowing that I was sure to get a scolding from Chef Chargot for taking so much time, I raced to L'Escargot, where the chef greeted my request with shock. "The Grand Hotel de l'Europe," he said, "but I thought that boning machine belonged to Hotel Terminus. I returned it to them. Sorry." I barely heard his apology. Hotel Terminus was a half hour in the other direction. There, the chef explained that as soon as the boning machine had been delivered to him, he knew it had been sent by mistake. "I have no need for your boning machine. Mine's right over there," he said, gesturing to some appliances in the corner of the kitchen. "One of my apprentices has just left the machine to return it to L'Escargot. You probably passed him on the way." By then, the lunch hour was approaching. I knew Chef would be furious. Fortunately, back at L'Escargot, the cook handed me a large canvas bag fastened at the top. "Thought you'd be back. Here it is," he said. "Be careful with it, but hurry along." Chef Choguet called. "He's none too pleased with you."
1: 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Here is today's weather forecast for the Talking Information Center. Today, it's going to be sunny with degrees high near 86. And later this evening, it will be partly cloudy with degrees low around 63. The sun will rise today at 5:41 a.m. and the sun will set today at 8 o'clock p.m. Stay tuned for more on the Talking Information Center.
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7: Hello, everyone. My name is Michael from the Talking Information Center. Today is Tuesday, the 4th of August, 2026, and I will be reading from USA Today. The first article today is entitled, Gold Standard Exam, Does It Pass the Test? And it's by Lisa Crescenzi from a former math department head from Hillsborough County District in Tampa, Florida, and Chris Quintana of USA Today. The college entrance exam that Pentagon Chief Pete Hegseth hailed as the nation's new gold standard, promising to open doors at some of America's most elite institutions, is instead seeing its heaviest use as a remedial high school graduation test. A USA Today investigation found that in Florida, the first state to broadly embrace the exam, the classic learning test has become less of a college admissions test than a graduation alternative for struggling students. School officials credit it with boosting graduation rates, while critics say it allows students to earn diplomas without demonstrating the skills, especially the math skills Florida otherwise requires. Since 2023, high school students who couldn't pass the state's reading and algebra graduation exams or earn qualifying SAT or ACT scores have instead used the newer CLT to receive a diploma. An analysis comparing the CLT, ACT, and SAT math sections found the classic learning test has a higher concentration of questions researchers described as pre-algebra or middle school level math. If a student struggled with algebra or concepts beyond it, quote, I can conceive that they would have more success on the CLT because there's a higher proportion of items that come in everything before algebra, said Anna Desjarnet, a professor at the University of Cincinnati. She was one of the five mathematics education experts who conducted the review. Yet, 2 years after Florida started its experiment with the CLT, the nation's elite military academies in several states have added it to their accepted college entrance exams. USA Today scoured school board minutes and found officials in at least 9 Florida districts attributed a rise in graduation rates to the introduction of the CLT in 2023. At a school board meeting in May 2025, Christopher Bernier, superintendent of Duval County Public Schools in Jacksonville, told the board the CLT helped boost the district's graduation rate by 7 percentage points after its introduction in 2023. Quote, we're hopeful that the CLT will remain, he told the board, because it has been a game changer for some of our kids who can't seem to manufacture the ACT or SAT score. Students have a formula to beat the CLT's math section, said Lisa Crescenzi, former head of the math department for the Hillsborough County School District in Tampa. There's enough pre-algebra material, she said, that a student can confidently answer several specially easy questions. Then they can pick the same letter, say B, for every remaining question. 9-10 times out of 10, she said, that they got him a score high enough to graduate. District records show that about 2,500 students in the Hillsboro District's graduating class of 2025 satisfied their math requirement via the CLT, or roughly 1 in 6. That's true for thousands more Florida students in other districts. Quote, "We're saying, oh, yay, they got it," Krasinski told USA Today. "But we know they didn't." How Florida sees the exam. Jeremy Tate, CEO of Classic Learning Initiatives, the company that administers the CLT, and company CFO Noah Tyler, told USA Today that they're aware the assessment is primarily being used as a graduation test in Florida. But Tate disagreed with critics who say the test is easier than the SAT or ACT. "The score needed to pass is up to the Florida Department of Education," Tate said. State officials say they set the passing score exactly where Classic Learning Initiative suggested it would match the ACT or SAT. Still, they are slightly raising the score needed starting next year. Before, a student had to score an 11 out of 40 total possible points to graduate. Now they'll have to reach a 14. For the SAT, students need 420 points out of a possible 800, while the College Board considers 530 college ready. For the ACT, that figure is 16 points out of a possible 36, and 22 is considered college ready. The CLT does not have similar college level ready benchmarks. Nadia Combs, a member of the Hillsborough County School Board, worries students with a diploma they earned via a CLT score could be entering college or the workforce before they're ready. Quote, "If they think they're doing well and they're passing, but at the end of the day, when they get a job or they go to college and they're not able to do well on a typical test, that's concerning," Combs said. "The Classic Learning Test raised graduation rates around the state," said Vince Burgess, an assistant deputy commissioner for the Florida Department of Education, who oversaw statewide testing and retired in September 2025. "The cut score," he said, "was set based on information from test vendor Classic Learning Initiatives comparing its test with the ACT and SAT. He said raising the cut scores this year will make the CLT more competitive. Quote, "It was easier to get a passing score," Burgess said, "but now where scores are, the bar is equally rigorous." Administrators at Hillsboro said the meeting in July that the new standards so far have been harder for students to reach. Meanwhile, at school board meetings across Florida, administrators touted gains in their graduation rates since the test was introduced. "Our struggling students are more successful with the CLT," said Bernier, superintendent of Duval County Public Schools. That district's high school graduation rate rose from 87 in the 2022-23 school year to just over 94% in the 2024-2025, after Florida added the CLT to its graduation tests. Francis Sellis, an administrator at the Lake County School District near Orlando, told her board in January 2025 that the district's increased graduation rate was thanks to the Classic Learning Test. Quote, "That test, the scores are very attainable," Sellis said. One high school lagged, she said, but that was because the CLT was administered there less often. In mid-July, the Hillsborough County School Board voted unanimously to offer the test to more students seeking to meet graduation requirements. Multiple board members acknowledged the test might be easier or less useful in college applications, but said it was worth it to help students graduate. So, if this, that is the CLT, is a bit of an easier test that maybe breaks down the barrier, then I'm going to support it, said one member, Stacy Hahn. What is on the test? Though the reading sections most often drive controversies around the CLT, educators and students often told USA Today that it's the math section that makes the test easier. Uzma Shuck, a student at the University of Central Florida, found the classic learning test math section easier, even though, unlike the SAT, the CLT does not allow a calculator. It has more geometry questions and less about algebra or statistics. Shake, who attended the Charter Orlando Science School, uses her CLT score for her application to Central Florida, located in Orlando, and to obtain one of the state's merit-based scholarships. Quote, "I usually score really good with reading or writing, but math is always like my shaky subject," Shake said. Being able to see that the math was easier than the ACT, SAT, was something that really helped. The math section is so different, it's not even possible to compare the CLT with the SAT, said Priscilla Rodriguez, an executive vice president at the College Board, who oversees the SAT. The CLT math section, she said, covers more middle school math. Quote, "The layman's term would be easier," Rodriguez told USA Today.

questions that would require students to solve for a variable, interpret graphed equations, and work with exponents and square roots. If students couldn't pass that test, their only recourse was a decent ACT or SAT score. Now they can take the CLT. The CLT includes algebra, but has other questions tied to topics students probably would have seen before high school. Some are logic questions or pattern recognitions. Others ask about prime numbers or ratios. 14 of the 40 questions on the math section address geometry, and the CLT includes a list of formulas and explanations of shapes. The SAT also lists some formulas. The ACT does not provide formulas. The CLT's 2026 technique manual even addresses the perceived easiness of some of its questions. Quote, one might be surprised to see a question about odd or even numbers, for example, on a test intended for 11th or 12th grade students, the manual reads, but one might find these questions among the most difficult for some students because they ask for a working understanding or an intuition about number theory. The mathematics researchers who reviewed the ACT, SAT, and CLT found that the SAT had the highest density of algebra-related questions. Nearly 7 in 10 questions touched on the subject. Meanwhile, the ACT had the highest concentration of advanced math, which includes trigonometry, statistics, probability, and precalculus. The CLT stood out for its focus on geometry and topics commonly associated with middle school math, such as division, patterns, ratios, and fractions, said Evthokia Stephanie Sakladidis, a professor at the University of Cincinnati. About a quarter of the CLT's math questions fit into that category, 13% for the ACT, 4% for the SAT. Can it predict college success? 3 years after the adoption of the test, no Florida university was able to provide performance statistics for CLT, ACT, and SAT enrollees. Marnie Venuela Marrero, a spokeswoman for the State University System of Florida, told USA Today it was too early to evaluate the student outcomes because of the first group of students is only in its third year. Tyler, the chief financial officer of Classic Learning Initiatives, told USA Today the test has been administered roughly 500,000 times. The company knows where students are sending CLT scores, but it does not know if those students are accepted or enrolled in classes. Quote, we haven't followed them, surveyed them, he said. Classic Learning Initiatives points to studies from private Christian colleges that show it can predict how students do in college. But a nearly two-month review of those studies by three academics show they, quote, are not yet representative of the broader college-going population, said Audrey Amrine Beardsley, an Arizona State University professor who has studied the ACT, SAT, and now the CLT. Quote, they're claiming that they're more rigorous, but when you look at the methods, it's clear it's an overstatement that's not in line with the standards of the profession, Amrine Beardsley said. To be sure, few students are earning admissions to Florida's universities based on a CLT score. Fewer than 1% of students applying to the University of Florida or Florida State University for fall 2024 and 2025 semesters used a CLT score, records showed. Both schools are among the most selective public institutions in the state, but the story was similar for other state universities. Few students and families are aware of the CLT, said Liz Pozo, a chief operating officer of Leading in Learning, a Florida-based college consulting company. Even if they do not know of the test, she said, they may want to apply to other schools that don't accept the CLT, including Ivy League and other selective schools. Only about 350 colleges accept the CLT, many of them private Christian schools.

0: families, she said, who do not call for her help with the CLT. It makes it hard to suggest to students to take the CLT when there's little evidence it helps them get into college, she said. Without those numbers, she said, suggesting students take the CLT would be like, quote, we're operating from a point of dishonesty. The lack of information hasn't deterred the Pentagon. It described the test as, quote, nationally administered and academically rigorous in a statement to USA Today. In addition to its use in the military academies and missions, a CLT score can now be used to apply for scholarships in senior reserve officer training corps programs at public and private universities nationally. Tate, who taught in private and public schools, said he launched the test in 2015 after he noticed his students lacked interest in classic literature and philosophy. Teaching the SAT or ACT, he said, meant students weren't experiencing the Western canon or the Christian intellectual tradition. That canon includes the likes of Plato and Aristotle, Catholic saints like Thomas Aquinas, and Protestant thinkers like Martin Luther, and a smattering of figures popular in English classes like Shakespeare, Chaucer, and Mark Twain. The most recent author is Toni Morrison. Classic Learning Initiatives said that the test is apolitical and students need not have read the classics to take it. Quote, what we're saying is that the kind of texts on college entrance exams are going to drive the kind of texts people focus on in the classroom, Tate said. That idea has made the Classic Learning Test a darling of the political right. It's being introduced primarily in red states where Republican lawmakers have pressured public and private universities to conform with conservative ideals by banning concepts like diversity, equity, and inclusion, and introducing centers that focus on American history and ideals, often staffed by right-leaning academics. Meanwhile, the Trump administration's Education Department has launched investigations into dozens of universities, often tied to DEI, transgender athletes, or race in college admissions. The queries are often focused on elite universities, including Harvard, that traditionally have been perceived as liberal. And the adoption of the CLT has been primarily in red states, sometimes driven by conservative legislatures. Most recently, Texas moved to allow the exam for its use in missions after a study that found it was, quote, of sufficient rigor and reliability. The same report, however, noted the exam had at least predictive ability compared with the ACT and SAT, and noted it would require, quote, an additional evidence before its scores could be considered comparably defensible for statewide Texas admission use. It has proved lucrative, too. In Florida alone, the State Department of Education and at least five school districts have signed contracts worth at least $2.8 million to administer the CLT since the test was approved for high schools in 2023, according to a review of publicly available agreements. That's probably an undercount because Florida has 67 school districts. Arkansas, where the CLT was approved in 2025, budgeted $12 million to administer the exam in the state's high schools over the next 4 years. The second article is titled, Tens of Thousands Flee Fires in Washington, by Christopher Kahn of USA Today. At least 60,000 people have been evacuated from Spokane, Washington area as wildfires fueled by strong winds and dry conditions destroyed hundreds of buildings and knocked out power across the region, authorities said. Three wildfires, collectively referred to as the Spokane Area Fire, have consumed more than 7,700 acres and were 0% contained as of August 2nd, said Benjamin Kosel, a spokesperson for the California Interagency Incident Management Team 7. COSOL said the fires have burned more than 600 structures, including homes and businesses. More than 900 firefighting personnel, including from outside the state, were battling the blazes, officials said. Spokane Mayor Lisa Brown said at a news conference August 2nd that the wildfires were, quote, the worst natural disaster our region has faced. The cause of the fires was under investigation. No deaths have been reported. Officials said a historic weather event fueled the fire's rapid growth, citing unusually high temperatures, a record-setting drought, and strong winds. U.S. Senator Maria Cantwell, Democrat from Washington, warned that wind speeds as high as 35 miles an hour could lead the blazes to further expand. Quote, the next couple of days will be challenging, but we are going to do everything we can to make sure the resources are here and that this issue gets our nation's attention, Cantwell posted on X. The blazes led Washington Governor Bob Ferguson to declare a statewide emergency banning most recreational and agricultural burning. Quote, there are just so many Washingtonians who have literally lost everything in a very short period of time, Ferguson said at a news conference. Ferguson said he spoke with President Donald Trump and made a request for federal emergency management agency assistance. Quote, I had the clear sense he understood what was going on, Ferguson said. About 9,000 homes and businesses were without power across the Spokane region August 3rd, according to a USA Today outage tracker. Well over half the outages were concentrated in Spokane County. Many residents who had fled from the wildfires returned to find their homes destroyed. Quote, this is what I imagine a war zone is like, Spokane resident Sherry Clark told Spokesman Review as she stared at the remnants of what used to be her home in beloved Garden. Quote, it feels unreal. Air quality gets dangerous. Nearby, Kristen Wren surveyed the damage to the home of her son and daughter-in-law in northwest Spokane. There was very little that wasn't scorched by the flames. Her daughter-in-law, Kimber Renz, salvaged a muffin tin from the rubble. Quote, it's unrecognizable, Kristen Rez told the outlet. The National Weather Service issued their air quality alerts in much of the Washington state, plus neighboring Idaho and Oregon. Quote, air pollutants can cause breathing difficulties for children, the elderly, as well as persons with respiratory problems, the Idaho Department of Environmental Quality said in a statement. Those individuals who are sensitive to increased particulate matter or smoke are encouraged to avoid prolonged or strenuous outdoor activity. The blazes interrupted as much of the western United States experienced above average temperatures and dry conditions. Much of Washington state has seen moderate drought conditions, according to the U.S. Drought Monitor. More than 1,000 wildfires. The state's fire season begins in July and runs until October, when rain returns to the region, the Washington Emergency Management Division says. Since the start of summer, more than 1,000 fires have burned about 450,000 acres in Washington, said Dave Upgrove, the state's commissioner of public lands, at a news conference on August 1st. Quote, this is extraordinary fire season, he said. This is not normal. The next article is titled, Gazans Say Trump's Plan Jars with Grim Reality. At least 1,230 Palestinians killed since ceasefire, Gaza officials say. Written by Nidan Al-Mughrabi and Dawood Abu Alkas of Reuters. Gaza. Palestinians in Gaza said on August 3rd that President Donald Trump's touting of a deal aimed at disarming Hamas and ending the war was out of touch with their worsening reality, after Israel killed 18 people in one of the deadliest days since the ceasefire last year. Trump declared July 30th, quote, a major milestone towards implementing the Gaza peace plan agreed to in October, saying that Hamas would disarm and Israel would withdraw in phases. Complications have swiftly emerged. Israel's defense minister said on August 2nd that Israel troops in Gaza would not move before Hamas disarms and its tunnels are destroyed. Hamas insists that Israel halt attacks before it begins implementing the part of the agreement dealing with its arms. Nikolay Mladenov, the Gaza envoy for Trump's Board of Peace, which is overseeing the ceasefire, had a constructive and detailed meeting with Israel Prime Minister Benjamin Netanyahu and other Israeli officials on August 3rd, the board said on X. Quote, the goal is clear and is not in question. The complete decommissioning of weapons in the Strip and the transition away from rule by the gun to civilian governance. Reaching it will be a process, and that process will be set out in the next phase of the work, the board said. It noted that the full withdrawal of the Israeli military beyond the yellow line, a military demarcation established under a U.S. brokered ceasefire reached in October, quote, will take place only once decommissioning is complete, as Hamas committed to the mediators. This applies to light and heavy weapons in Hamas tunnels, the board said. Palestinian factions were concerned that the board's statement focused exclusively on the issue of weaponry, while omitting any reference to other agreed-upon terms, specifically the understandings regarding a ceasefire and a halt to targeting operations in Gaza, a Palestinian official close to the negotiation told Reuters. The factions are constantly consulting on the statement while reaffirming their commitment to the terms agreed upon July 30th, the official said. On the ground in Gaza, Palestinians say the Israeli strikes in recent days have shattered any hope of progress in ending the war launched in retaliation for Hamas's October 7, 2023 attacks. An Israeli airstrike on a car in Gaza City killed two people on August 3rd, medics say. Israeli troops have occupied and depopulated two-thirds of the enclave, leaving nearly all its more than 2 million residents confined to a tiny strip of land along the coast, most in makeshift tents or damaged buildings. Quote, it was as if the war had resumed. There was an attack on every 1 hour or less, and the planes were struck places across Gaza's Strip, north, central, and south, everywhere, Aya Mohammed Zaki, 32, told Reuters by phone. The Palestinians killed on August 2nd include a couple and their child in an Israeli strike on Gaza City apartment. The Israeli military said it was targeting military operatives in that and other strikes. Mediators Egypt, Qatar, and Turkey condemned the ongoing Israeli attacks in Gaza, quote, affirming that the continuation of these violations constitutes a breach of the agreement and undermines the efforts aimed at implementing its second phase, according to a joint statement. Waiting for displacement. Last year's ceasefire allowed Israeli forces to retain control of 53% of Gaza initially, before eventually withdrawing. But Israel has instead expanded its control. Defense Minister Israel Katz confirmed on August 2nd that the Israeli-held area has reached 60-70% as Israeli troops search for tunnels. Suma Dawla, 60, said that the Israeli-held zone had recently expanded toward her home after she woke up to find yellow bricks laid by Israeli forces to demarcate the territory had been moved closer. Quote, we are waiting for displacement at any moment. Our entire life is gone. Our entire future is gone. Our children's future is gone, said Dawla, whose family, like nearly all residents in Gaza, has been displaced multiple times since the war began. Around her, piles of rubble marked what was once Gaza City neighborhood. Nearby, her grandchildren played with building blocks on the floor of the tent, an improvised refuge she shares with her husband. Dawla said she had hoped Trump's announcement would bring change, but, quote, on the contrary, destruction increased, displacement increased. Israel's recent expansion of the Yellow Line forced people to flee in at least five different areas across the Gaza Strip, including Gaza City, Deir al-Bala, and Khan Yunis, seven residents told Reuters. The United Nations Office for the Coordination of Humanitarian Affairs reported on July 20th that 30 families were forced to leave an area near the Yellow Line in eastern Gaza City as a result of Israeli displacement order. Hamas has demanded Israel pull forces out of the areas seized since last October's ceasefire as one of its demands for moving ahead with the deal. Hamas rejects the word disarmament, but says it will hand over its weapons for storage under the control of a U.S.-backed Palestinian administration after Israel halts operations and withdraws its forces in line with last year's ceasefire. A spokesman for Netanyahu's office told Reuters that Israel expressed concerns to Washington about the disarmament plan. Quote, the most important concern for Israel is that there's nothing can happen before Hamas completely and truly disarms, spokesman Doron Spielman said. At least 1,230 Palestinians, mostly civilians, have been killed in Israel since the Trump-backed Gaza peace plan was agreed in October, according to Gaza health authorities. Hamas does not disclose its fatalities. Four Israeli soldiers were killed over that same period, according to Israeli authorities. The next article is entitled Cyclosporiasis Outbreak Source Difficult to Trace by Reuters. The U.S. Food and Drug Administration, Centers for Disease Control and Prevention, in dozens of states are investigating a surge in cases of cyclosporiasis intestinal illnesses. Michigan, the hardest hit state, has now reported two deaths and more than 11,000 cases as it searches for links beyond the initial cases tied to lettuce. The outbreak, one of the largest U.S. cyclosporiasis outbreaks in recent years, has been linked to shredded iceberg lettuce served at Yum Brands Taco Bell restaurants in nine states. Investigations are continuing into other sources. Cyclosporiasis is an intestinal infection that can be contracted by consuming food, typically raw fruits and vegetables, or water contaminated with feces that transmit the cyclospora parasite, according to the CDC. Symptoms can range from mild to severe, with children, older adults, and people with weakened immune systems facing higher risks of serious illness. Two individuals who died in Michigan had significant underlying health conditions that may have been impacted by cyclosporiasis and dehydration, the State Department, the Health Department said on August 3rd. While cyclosporiasis is not fatal, untreated infections can persist for weeks and may lead to hospitalization, particularly because of dehydration. Death resulting from cyclosporiasis is uncommon in the United States. A 2020 multi-state outbreak associated with a bag of salads sickened nearly 700 people in 13 states. The CDC considers May 1st to August 31st the annual cyclosporiasis season. The agency has reported 6,707 laboratory-confirmed cases of cyclosporiasis across 45 states, and 423 of those patients had been hospitalized. It expects thousands more because it can take 6 weeks to determine if a sick person is part of the outbreak. What do we know about the contaminated produce? The FDA's traceback investigation has found the link between thousands of cases in iceberg lettuce sold in Taco Bell restaurants in 9 states, including Indiana, Kentucky, Michigan, Ohio, West Virginia, Illinois, Kansas, Oklahoma, and Pennsylvania. The agency initially reported on July 18th that a sample of shredded iceberg lettuce supplied by Taylor Farms had tested positive for a parasite, but withdrew the finding a day later after laboratory review determined the result was a false positive. The FDA investigators still point clearly to Taylor Farms, which recalled its lettuce from central Mexico and shut down its processing plant there. The recall included market-side branded product from Walmart and dozens of products distributed throughout Sysco and other companies, according to the FDA. Taylor Farms said in a July 24 statement that the recall was voluntary and that it has, quote, best-in-class cyclospora prevention protocols. It is no longer sourcing any iceberg lettuce from that region, it said. What can people do? The FDA said cooking produce to at least 158 degrees is the most effective way to kill cyclospora, as the parasite is resistant to routine chemical disinfection. The agency also advises consumers to discard the outer leaves of leafy vegetables and thoroughly rinse fruits and vegetables before peeling or eating them. Cyclospora typically spreads through contaminated food or water and is not commonly transmitted from person to person. Past outbreaks were linked to bagged salad mixes and kits, fresh cilantro and basil, raspberries, snow peas, and green onions. For people who have cyclosporiasis, the CDC recommends antibiotic treatment. People living with HIV may require longer treatment than the typical 10-day regimen, according to the agency. What surveillance is being done? Cyclospora is a nationally notifiable pathogen, and most states collect robust data and share that routinely with the CDC and its disease surveillance system, said Gwen Biggerstaff, deputy director of CDC's Division of Foodborne, Waterborne, and Environmental Diseases. Healthcare providers are legally required to report cases of cyclosporiasis to public health departments in 43 states. The next article is titled "Voters Prefer Democrats Over GOP on Economy, Poll Finds," by Jason Lang of Reuters. Washington. Americans pick Democrats over Republicans as better stewards of the economy for the first time in nearly a decade in Reuters' Ipsos poll, which also found their approval of President Donald Trump's performance falling to 35%. The finding in a poll conducted July 29th through August 3rd showed how Trump's handling of the economy, including rising energy prices resulting from the Iran war, could weigh on his party's chances in the November midterm elections that will determine control of Congress for the next 2 years. Trump's presidential approval rating fell to 35% from 37% in a prior Reuters-Ipsos poll conducted in July. But the share of Americans who give his presidency a thumbs up within just 1 percentage point of the lowest level of his term. Some 37% of registered voters responding to the poll said that the Democratic Party has a better approach to the economy compared with 36% who picked the Republican Party. Another 27%, they were not sure or that a different party would do a better job. Republicans had held the advantage on the economy through most of Trump's first term in office in 2017 to 2021, though all of Democratic President Joe Biden's 4 years in power and into Trump's second term. A Reuters Ipsos poll that concluded in May 2017 gave Democrats an edge, though the question was asked differently, with no option for respondents to say they were not sure or that a different party would do better. The Republican edge on the economy has steadily deteriorated during Trump's current term, narrowing from to zero in recent months as household finances suffered from soaring gasoline prices following the U.S.-Israeli attacks on Iran in February and the war that has been simmering ever since. Gasoline prices have surged by more than 25% since that war started, with Americans on average paying more than a dollar extra per gallon at the pump. The Reuters Ipsos poll, which was conducted online and nationwide, found 42% of registered voters would vote for a Democrat in the congressional elections, and 37% would vote Republican if the contest were held now. Independents in the poll picked Democrats over Republicans by 12 percentage points. Republicans will be defending narrow congressional majorities in the November 3rd elections. While the poll presents a picture of the national political mood, the actual elections for U.S. Congress are more complex. Of the 435 House seats, only about three dozen are expected to be competitive, while eight Senate seats are expected to be competitive. Trump has repeatedly dismissed widespread polling showing Americans unhappy with his leadership. On August 3rd, ahead of the release of the latest Reuters Ipsos poll, he posted to his Truth Social account, quote, "My real polling numbers, not those made up by the fake news media, are the best they have ever been." The Reuters Ipsos poll gathered responses from 4,505 U.S. adults and had a margin of error of two percentage points. The next article is entitled "Sailor Survives Weeks Stranded at Sea. His boat was disabled on voyage to Hawaii," by Michelle Del Rey of USA Today. A sailor experienced a nightmare at sea when his boat became disabled during his voyage from the West Coast to Hawaii this summer. Keiichi Sato, 39, left Southern California to sail to Hawaii on June 7th. The trouble came when he encountered strong winds and rough seas, which snapped his mast. He simultaneously ran out of water and had to cook his food using seawater. Sato collected rainwater to drink, but became dehydrated and depressed, a news release from the Seafarers International Union says. On July 21st, crew members on the container ship MV George III spotted Sato's sailboat about 900 miles from Hawaii. Once the George III was close enough to the drifting boat, a crew member threw Sato a life preserver, and he was brought aboard. It took about an hour and a half to recover Sato, according to the union statement. Sato credited the crew of George III with saving his life. Sailor recounts his experience. In an interview with Hawaii News Now, Sato said that after the mast snapped, he cried for a whole week, just drifting south, feeling miserable. He recalled trying to motor back to shore, but he ran out of fuel. Quote, "I was literally like a sitting duck, just getting taken south by the currents, going away off course," Sato told the outlet. He tried to sail back in a shipping lane after 5 days of contemplating his next move. He started to jury-rig the sails by using PVC pipes and kayak paddles. After running out of fresh water, he filled buckets with seawater and tied plastic bags to seal it off to collect its condensation, he told Hawaii News Now. Quote, "I was just licking that to survive," he said. For food, he survived on oatmeal in addition to fish and squid. When he was rescued, he said he was ecstatic. "I was like crying and like so happy. And then they got me fruit and water, and yeah, those were so good to me, those guys." The next article is titled "Fauci's Decisions Are a Major Reason I Survived COVID-19 by Blake Fontenay of USA Today. So, we're doing this again. That was my immediate reaction when I learned Dr. Anthony Fauci's diary was being released ahead of his appearance before a U.S. Senate committee. As I read some of the early reports from that Senate hearing, it seemed clear the purpose was to attack Fauci's character rather than try to learn anything meaningful about the COVID-19 pandemic that could help us in the future. Let me be clear. I am not trying to defend Fauci as a person. I don't know him any more than most of his critics do. Maybe the career bureaucrat did enjoy some of the celebrity he achieved as the public face of a federal government agency during a health crisis that ultimately cost more than 7 million people worldwide their lives. He and others in charge most certainly made mistakes in response to a pandemic that no one of our generation had ever lived through before. Necessary trial and error. Here's what I believe, though. Steps that government officials recommended or mandated, masks, social distancing, business and school closures, helped slow the spread of the disease so hospitals and other health care providers wouldn't be overwhelmed. Even then, reasonable people understood that the precautionary measures put in place weren't going to stop the spread of COVID-19. The goal all along was to try to contain it. As someone who ended up taking the last available spot in an intensive care unit at a Colorado hospital, that matters to me. I'm still alive today because of decisions that were made back then. And it infuriates me that some people still want to use what happened as a political talking point. I don't care if you love President Donald Trump or hate him. Trump, like John Kerry's complicated feelings on the Vietnam War in a different time, was with Fauci before he was against him. The truth was much of what people were doing back then was trial and error, subject to recalculations and revisions in real time. It's easy to Monday morning quarterback with the benefit of 6 years of hindsight about what did and didn't work. While I was in the ICU, I was told that one of the drugs being given to me was Remdesivir, which I recognize as having been used to treat Trump's case of COVID-19. Isn't that an experimental drug? I asked weakly. Quote, everything we're giving you is experimental, was the reply. In those pre-vaccine days, you could take your chances with what seemed like the most reasonable treatment regimen, or you could wait around to see if you would die. Over the years, I've heard people suggest, if not to say outright, that COVID-19 was a disease that mainly killed the very old and sick, people who were going to die soon anyway. Not only does that view not tell the whole truth, but it's also offensive. I had no health issues. While I made my share of dubious lifestyle choices, I've also spent a good chunk of my life as a competitive canoe and dragon boat racer. Even today, I can kayak 10 miles in Florida heat that would make many of the keyboard commandos who make that culling the herd argument wilt. I was just one of the unlucky people whom COVID-19 struck particularly hard. Some might say that because it had a relatively high survivability rate, it wasn't that big a deal. I would submit that people who think this way have never been awakened in the middle of the night to be packed in ice because their fever levels are spiking to critical levels, or spending days tethered to oxygen tubes because removing those tubes left them gasping for air like fish out of water. I lost my job during the pandemic, then I nearly lost my life. If you never got COVID-19 or only had a mild case, then bless your privileged keister. You should thank God you never had to fight the battles many of us faced during those days. Someone you know might have lost a grandparent, parent, or other loved one to the coronavirus. Turning COVID-19 into another culture war political battle trivializes their suffering and mine. I do and will continue to take it personally. Yes, I know the mask mandates, closures, and other restrictions were inconvenient. I was inconvenienced too. I didn't want to sit around eating Nutty Buddies or watching Korean baseball games for weeks on end, but that was the hand history dealt us. More than a century ago, the world had to simultaneously deal with the twin calamities of the 1918-1919 flu pandemic and World War I. Our ancestors were accustomed to making sacrifices and dealing with hardships, yet they didn't believe they were entitled to easy lives. By contrast, we're soft. If our daily routines get altered in even the slightest ways, we're upset. And who are we kidding? COVID-19 only supersized a cultural trend towards self-isolation that was already happening anyway. Sure, there are people who experienced genuine hardships as a result of school and business shutdowns. I was one of those people, too. Within weeks of the pandemic began, I was laid off from my job at a Colorado newspaper due to declining advertising revenues. The New York Times Magazine wrote what at the time seemed like my journalism career obituary. I had to go out and find another job at a time when the whole world seemed to be in sleep mode. It wasn't easy, but I did it. Was Fauci a ham who enjoyed the limelight a little too much? There seems to be a lot of that going around, not only in politics, but in our celebrity-obsessed culture in general. Does impeaching Fauci's character now accomplish anything meaningful? It does not. Here's the prediction. Another pandemic will happen. It's a question of when, not if. The mortality rate for the next one could be significantly higher, which means a lot of innocent lives will be lost. But among those who will die in larger numbers will be the selfish, those who weren't willing to set aside their personal wants for the greater good. I expect to receive some negative feedback as a result of writing this column. I'm ready and willing to vigorously defend the position I'm taking. The reality is, if not for the decisions Fauci and other like-minded people made years ago, I wouldn't be around to do that. The next article is titled, Iran Denies U.S. Talks as Trump Says He Delayed Attack, by Joey Garrison of USA Today. Washington. Iran denied President Donald Trump's assertion that Tehran is set to begin a new round of negotiations with the United States, contradicting the president after Trump said he held off on carrying out, quote, the biggest attack since World War II, to allow talks to restart. Trump, speaking to reporters on Air Force One on Sunday, said the United States was, quote, all set to go with what he described as a, quote, massive attack on Iran over the weekend, but scrapped the plans at the request of Saudi Arabia, the United Arab Emirates, and Qatar. Trump said the three Middle East allies expressed confidence about a deal emerging to reopen the Strait of Hormuz and address Iran's nuclear capability. He said Iran, quote, very strongly, asked the United States to hold off on the attacks as well. Quote, we had an attack that would be the biggest attack since World War II, and it would have been disastrous for them, Trump said. And they didn't want us to do it, and frankly, Saudi Arabia didn't want it either. They thought that deal was imminent. Trump said the talks with Iran would begin Monday, August 3rd. But Iranian Foreign Ministry spokesperson Emsail Baghaei on Monday said Iran is not currently holding talks with the United States, telling reporters Tehran is instead in discussions with Oman about temporarily safe route through the Strait of Hormuz. Quote, we currently do not have negotiations with America, Baghaei said, according to NBC News. He added that Iran has no plans to host foreign delegations or send negotiators abroad in the coming days. At Trump's direction, The United States hit Iran with 13 nights of consecutive airstrikes in July after a memorandum of understanding for the two sides to work out a peace deal fell apart. That pause, which began July 23rd, was intended to give negotiations another chance, but progress on talks has not materialized. At least 18 U.S. service members have died in action during the war in Iran, which has turned increasingly unpopular among Americans. More than two-thirds of Americans surveyed in a Washington Post Ipsos poll in July said they disapprove of Trump's handling of the war. Trump said the massive attack on Iran that he held off remains an option if Iran resists a deal that meets U.S. demands. Quote, "We're ready to go anytime we want," Trump said. "Would I rather make a deal? I'm not looking to kill people because people die, a lot of people die, and we don't want that." The final article for today is titled "Arson Arrest at Spokane, Washington Wildfires Force Evacuations, Destroy Homes." This is an update by Janine Santucci and Tao Wen of USA Today. Authorities in Washington have arrested a man for arson in connection with one of the major wildfires devastating the eastern part of the state, which has destroyed hundreds of homes and forced tens of thousands to flee. That is all the time we have for today. I'm Michael, and I thank you for listening to the USA Today at the Talking Information Center. Have a nice day.
1: 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Here is today's weather forecast for the Talking Information Center. Today, it's going to be sunny with degrees high near 86. And later this evening, it will be partly cloudy with degrees low around 63. The sun will rise today at 5:41 a.m. and the sun will set today at 8 o'clock p.m. Stay tuned for more on the Talking Information Center.
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11: Hi, this is Bridget with Newsmax. Tuesday, August 4th. Michigan primary could cement Democratic Socialists' grip on the party. Tuesday's Democratic primary in Michigan is more than a local contest. A victory by Abdul El-Sayed would mark a pivotal advance for the Democratic Socialists of America and their allies, installing one of the movement's most prominent figures in a competitive U.S. Senate seat, and amplifying their influence if Democrats reclaim the chamber next year. In a state that Donald Trump carried narrowly in 2024, it would signal that the hard-left surge that produced New York City Mayor Zohran Mamdani and multiple House upsets has reached the industrial heartland. Recent polling shows El-Sayed, a former Detroit and Wayne County public health official, holding a clear lead over four-term Representative Haley Stevens, Democrat Michigan. An Emerson College survey of likely Democratic primary voters found him ahead 54% to 39%. Mitchell Research put the margin at 52% to 38%. Real Clear Politics average stands near 50.5% to 40.3%. Younger voters and progressives drive the gap. Older and black voters lean toward Stevens. Prediction markets have priced El-Sayed as a heavy favorite. El-Sayed has the backing of Senator Bernie Sanders, independent Vermont, Representative Alexandria Ocasio-Cortez, Democrat New York, the Full Squad, the United Auto Workers, and DSA organizers who have poured resources into Michigan. He has attended DSA events and shares much of the group's domestic agenda: Medicare for all, free child care, a higher minimum wage, and ending the Senate filibuster. Yet he insists he is not technically or practically DSA and supports regulated capitalism rather than socialism. The distinction matters little to critics or to the DSA itself, which sees the race as validation of its strategy of capturing Democratic primaries. The sharpest controversy centers on Israel. El-Sayed has repeatedly described Israel's military campaign in Gaza as genocide, calling the Israeli government as evil as Hamas, endorsed an immediate and comprehensive arms embargo, and declined to affirm Israel's right to exist as a Jewish state. He frames U.S. aid as money better spent on American schools and health care. Jewish Voice for Peace Action gave him its first-ever Senate endorsement. Stevens, by contrast, has received substantial support from pro-Israel groups, including heavy independent spending by an AIPAC-linked super PAC that has helped make this the third most expensive Senate primary on record. Traditional Democrats and a growing number of independents view El-Sayed's positions as electoral poison in a swing state. Former Representative Sherry Bustos, Democrat, Illinois, warned that nominating a far-left socialist candidate in Michigan risks repeating past defeats. Jonathan Cowan of the centrist group Third Way argued El-Sayed would need to renounce DSA influence, affirm Israel's right to exist, and abandon past defund the police rhetoric to have any chance against Republican Mike Rogers, who is running unopposed in the GOP primary. Governor Gretchen Whitmer, Senate Minority Leader Chuck Schumer, Democrat New York, and the Congressional Black Caucus have lined up behind Stevens, arguing she is the safer general election choice. Polls of a potential November matchup show Stevens essentially tied with Rogers, while El-Sayed often trails. If El-Sayed wins the nomination and Democrats later take the Senate, he would become a high-profile national voice for the DSA's program: Medicare for all, aggressive wealth taxes, and an anti-Zionist foreign policy, much as Mamdani has done from Gracie Mansion. The party's establishment fears that success would further alienate moderates and independents already skeptical of the left's maximalist agenda. For Democratic socialists, however, Michigan is proof that their vision can expand beyond coastal strongholds. The voters will decide Tuesday which direction the Democratic Party takes. U.S. hopeful Hormuz Strait deal will be done today or tomorrow. The United States was hopeful that a deal to reopen the Strait of Hormuz would be done today or tomorrow, a top U.S. official said Tuesday, hours after yet another cargo ship was hit in the vital waterway. U.S. Treasury Secretary Scott Bessent told broadcaster CNBC, "There is a chance we may have a deal in the coming hours," a day after President Donald Trump said the strait might reopen on Tuesday. Speaking from the White House on Monday, President Donald Trump said Iran faced its last chance before decapitation, while expressing optimism that diplomacy could produce an agreement. Tehran and Washington have been at war since February 28th, when the U.S. and Israel launched surprise attacks on Iran. Despite a ceasefire and a preliminary deal in the months since, diplomacy has failed to end the conflict. The Strait of Hormuz, a key conduit for global oil and gas supplies, has been the spark for repeated returns to fighting. Iran wants to maintain control over and charge tolls for the strait, powers it did not exercise before the war and which the U.S. fiercely opposes. In what has become a regular pattern, Trump last week threatened to hit Iran very hard, potentially with attacks against civilian infrastructure, only to pull back on Saturday, saying the perimeters of a deal were in place. On Monday, he said he had agreed to continue to pursue talks with Iran at the request of Saudi Arabia, the United Arab Emirates, Qatar, and other countries. But Iran's foreign ministry denied that negotiations with Washington were taking place, even as Trump insisted they were. "We are talking right now," the president said. Qatar, which has been mediating negotiations, said on Tuesday that diplomatic efforts were ongoing, but that there were no direct Iran-U.S. talks planned. Trump said he expected to know by Tuesday how the talks were going, one way or the other, but insisted it's not very complex. The diplomatic focus is on reopening Hormuz, which Trump said could come literally by tomorrow, and the denuclearization of Iran, which he said could take a little while. Hours earlier on social media, the president had called Tehran duplicitous for saying it was not negotiating. "Whether Iran wants to admit it or not, we are, in fact, talking of a solution to a problem that they have caused for decades," he added. Trump pointed to the United States' counter-blockade of Iranian ports, saying, "Nothing gets through to Iran unless we want it to, and nothing will get through unless a deal or total surrender is accomplished." More than 5 months into a war that has cost Washington billions of dollars, Iran remains able to fire missiles and drones at U.S. and allied targets in the region, and retains its enriched uranium stockpiles. Trump has placed particular emphasis on ending Iran's nuclear program, which Western nations say is aimed at acquiring atomic weapons. Tehran insists it is a civilian program. Early on Tuesday, Britain's Maritime Security Agency, UKMTO, said a cargo vessel had been struck by an unknown projectile in the Strait of Hormuz off the coast of Oman. The vessel was not named, and authorities were investigating, UKMTO said, without offering information on damage or injuries. Iran continues to impose an effective blockade on the strait and insists ships coordinate crossings with it and take a route that hugs the Iranian coast. Many vessels have instead chosen to take a southern route.

Ministry spokesman Esmael Baqai has said Tehran is negotiating a new route with Muscat, but that this was not about reopening Hormuz. Treasury Secretary Besant: we'll do whatever it takes to support Japan. The Trump administration will do whatever it takes to support Japan's effort to stabilize its currency, Treasury Secretary Scott Besant said on Tuesday. We will do whatever it takes to support them in a way that helps the American economy, the American taxpayer, Besant said in an interview on CNBC 2 days after confirming the Treasury had joined Japan's finance authorities in an intervention last week to prop up the yen. Besant said the yen's substantial undervaluation could trigger other economic problems or competitive devaluations of other currencies, which is unhealthy. The U.S. Treasury chief did not discuss the mechanics of U.S. participation in Friday's joint intervention with Japan. He said that he was happy that the Japanese government wants to use a COVID-era Federal Reserve backstop for key central banks, the Foreign and International Monetary Authority's repo facility, which would allow the Bank of Japan to borrow up to $60 billion to support the yen. The FEMA facility was done in 2020. The size of the bond market was much smaller then, so I think it would be reasonable for the Fed to consider upsizing the facility, Besant said, adding that its purpose was to protect the U.S. economy and keep any volatility offshore. Regarding U.S. sales of euros to buy yen, Besant said he was in close contact with European partners, including central banks. I assured them that it was just a reallocation of our reserves. Seems to me the euro is much closer to an equilibrium price, Besant said. I'm not going to talk about where the euro should or should not trade, but it's really the substantial undervaluation of the yen here and the policies that the Takaichi government is putting in place to change that. Asked about the Reuters photo of his Friday to-do list containing the words, "Buy Japanese Yen, JPY, $5 to $10 billion, Besant said, I just wanted to make sure that all the reporters looking on over my shoulder also knew the symbol JPY for the Japanese yen. Besant joked that he wanted to finish the list with items including, go and have lunch with the Iranian supreme leader, play tennis with Putin, you know, but I thought I would just leave it at the buy $5 to $10 billion of Japanese yen. Trump may axe Pirro after DOJ drops reflecting pool vandalism case. Report. President Donald Trump is considering removing U.S. Attorney Jeanine Pirro after her office dismissed a felony vandalism charge against a former Olympic athlete accused of damaging the Lincoln Memorial reflecting pool, according to sources familiar with the matter. CNN reported that Trump is furious with Pirro over the decision and that it is highly likely she could be removed from her position following the court filing that rejected the administration's claim that the damage was caused by vandals. A source described by CNN as a senior administration official said Trump was blindsided by the filing, which stated that the damage was caused by a flawed installation of the reflecting pool liner, rather than criminal vandalism. Trump has not publicly confirmed whether he plans to remove Pirro, but he declined to answer directly Monday when asked by a reporter in the Oval Office whether he was reconsidering her role. "You're fake news. Don't ever talk again," Trump said. The president later criticized Pirro's handling of the case, saying she choked and folded like an umbrella after her office moved to dismiss the charge. "I'm really disappointed," Trump told reporters.
He also continued

0: to insist the reflecting pool was intentionally damaged, saying the administration has evidence showing people cutting the liner with a box knife. "We have photographs. We have tapes of people cutting it with a box knife," Trump said. Jeanine Pirro made a mistake. It was vandalism. Pirro's office on Friday filed a motion to dismiss the felony vandalism charge against David Hearn, a 67-year-old former Olympic canoeist who had been accused of damaging the reflecting pool. In the court filing, prosecutors said information later provided by the Department of the Interior showed the damage was caused by a rushed and flawed installation of the pool's liner after Hearn had already been indicted. The filing said the original indictment was based on Interior Department information that attributed the damage to vandals, but later documents indicated the problems were related to the renovation itself. Had the Department of the Interior been forthcoming with the information clearly in its possession, the government would not have sought a grand jury indictment, Pirro's office wrote in the filing. The decision prompted a sharp rebuke from Trump, who wrote on Truth Social that he disagreed 100% with Pirro and called the damage a pure case of vandalism. The dispute centers on a long-running controversy over repairs to the Lincoln Memorial reflecting pool, which have been plagued by algae growth and a peeling liner. Trump has repeatedly argued the damage was deliberate, at one point alleging there was a 250-foot gash, and later describing a 300-yard cut, though those claims have been disputed by outside reviews. A Washington Post analysis based on satellite imagery and interviews with experts found the liner appeared to be peeling in multiple areas, raising questions about whether the problems were caused by installation issues rather than vandalism. The renovation project, which reportedly grew in cost from an initial estimate of about $1.8 million to roughly $16 million, has also drawn scrutiny from Senate Democrats, who have raised concerns about project management, contracting practices, quality control, and spending. Opinion. Ruddy. Lindsey Graham's Last Will and Testament for America by Christopher Ruddy. It was Memorial Day weekend, and I spent much of Friday and Saturday traveling from airport to airport, trying to stay connected while flying across the country. Even in the air, my phone filled with increasingly urgent text messages and missed calls from my longtime friend, Senator Lindsey Graham. Anyone who knew Lindsey understood that when he became animated about an issue, he pursued it relentlessly. But this weekend was different. There was a sense of urgency, even alarm, in every conversation. He believed history was being written in real time. The Trump administration was engaged in high-level negotiations over Iran. There were reports that a diplomatic agreement might be within reach, even as military planners were preparing for the possibility of a major strike. At the same time, discussions were underway with key Arab partners about joining a regional coalition if military action became necessary. Lindsey feared that a weak agreement would allow Iran to survive as the world's leading state sponsor of terrorism, while preserving much of its military capability, including a nuclear weapons potential. He believed the next several days could determine the future security of the Middle East. Only a few days earlier, on May 20th, Lindsey had sent me the text of a message he had just posted on X. "I believe President Donald Trump has done a brilliant job in weakening the Iranian terrorist regime to the lowest they've been since 1979. Hats off to our commander-in-chief and to all who serve under his command. Like everyone, I hope for a diplomatic solution to the Iranian conflict, but it must be comprehensive to ensure that Iran is no longer the largest state sponsor of terrorism. It also must be real, and the negotiations must be reliable. I appreciate everyone's efforts in the region to help this cause." That post reflected Lindsey perfectly. He was unwavering in his support for President Trump, while insisting that any agreement with Iran had to eliminate, not merely postpone, the threat. Although Lindsey personally liked Steve Witkoff and Jared Kushner, the president's negotiators, he worried they were too conflicted and too eager for a deal. In private conversations, he questioned whether the administration was demanding enough from Tehran. On May 20th, he sent me one of his usual blunt text messages. "Push Trump hard to hit Iran one more time. No BS deal. He follows y'all close. Next 2 days crucial." It was classic Lindsey Graham, direct, forceful, and convinced that decisive military strength often produced the best chance for lasting peace. A weekend of alarm. Then, on Friday, May 22nd, shortly after speaking with President Trump, Lindsey sent me another message. 40 minutes on phone with Trump. Very good talk on Iran. Said to him, hit Iran hard. Open Hormuz. Take Cuba. Peace with Saudi Israel. All this year. Said deal-making with Iran going to be endless, and they cheat. We will see. Glad he called. His optimism following that conversation did not last. Throughout the Memorial Day weekend, reports continued to circulate that a framework agreement was taking shape involving Iran and several Gulf Arab states. Lindsey became increasingly concerned that the negotiations would accept restrictions on Iran's nuclear activities, while effectively abandoning efforts to dismantle its ballistic missile program. That particularly troubled him because, in his view, ballistic missiles were central to Iran's ability to threaten Israel, Saudi Arabia, and the wider region. He reminded me that one of President Trump's principal objections to the original Joint Comprehensive Plan of Action, JCPOA, the Obama-era nuclear agreement, was that it failed to address Iran's missile capabilities. On Saturday of that Memorial Day weekend, we spoke again. Lindsey told me that another major conference call involving President Trump and Gulf leaders was expected in the afternoon. He feared that an agreement might emerge that left Iran with far too much of its military infrastructure intact. I was still traveling and unable to return every call when another urgent text suddenly appeared on my phone. "Trump called, wants me to talk with MBS right now about supporting attack. Crazy, right? Trying to get MBS now." By MBS, Lindsey meant Saudi Crown Prince Mohammed bin Salman. The administration was attempting to assemble a broad regional coalition that could both deter Iran and, if necessary, support military operations. Lindsey believed Saudi Arabia's participation was absolutely essential, not only militarily but politically. For years, he had argued that Saudi Arabia represented the cornerstone of any durable Middle East security architecture, and that bringing Riyadh formally into the Abraham Accords would fundamentally transform the region. He also expressed frustration with how the Pentagon planning for the war had unfolded. Lindsey complained to me that the Pentagon, under Secretary Pete Hegseth, had not coordinated early enough with several European allies and had left Saudi Arabia feeling that it was among the last to know about potential military action. Shortly afterward, another text arrived. MBS talking to him at 1. Very important Arabs back attack. At noon, he forwarded me a report from Fatah's network, quoting Israeli officials. Israeli officials say U.S. envoy Steve Witkoff is trying to secure an agreement at any cost and is the one pressing President Trump not to resume fighting, according to Israel's Channel 12. Just before 1 o'clock, while preparing for that conversation involving Crown Prince Mohammed bin Salman, Lindsay posted another lengthy warning on X. If a deal is struck to end the Iranian conflict because it is believed that the Strait of Hormuz cannot be protected from Iranian terrorism, and Iran still possesses the capability to destroy major Gulf oil infrastructure, then Iran will be perceived as being a dominant force requiring a diplomatic solution. This combination of Iran being perceived as having the ability to terrorize the Strait in perpetuity and the ability to inflict massive damage to Gulf oil infrastructure is a major shift of the balance of power in the region, and over time will be a nightmare for Israel. Also, it makes one wonder why the war started to begin with, if these perceptions are accurate. I personally am a skeptic of the idea that Iran cannot be denied the ability to terrorize the Strait, and the region cannot protect itself against Iranian military capability. It is important we get this right. Looking back, that Memorial Day weekend was one of the most intense periods I ever experienced with Lindsey Graham. He genuinely believed that events were moving toward a historic decision, a crescendo that would lead to peace or a wider war. The agreement that many expected over the weekend was not finalized then. The memorandum of understanding would come weeks later. But Lindsey believed its basic framework was already taking shape, and he feared that it asked too little of Iran, while conceding too much regarding its future ability to threaten the region. Those concerns would dominate nearly every conversation we had over the weeks that followed. Later that Saturday afternoon, however, at 2:43 p.m., Lindsey posted another warning on X. If it is perceived in the region that a deal with Iran allows the regime to survive and become more powerful over time, we will have poured gasoline on the conflicts in Lebanon and Iraq. A deal that is perceived to allow Iran to survive and possess the ability to control the Strait in the future will put Hezbollah in Lebanon and the Shia militias in Iraq on steroids. By Sunday, President Trump appeared to answer at least some of Lindsey's concerns. The president posted on Truth Social that any broader agreement must include a historic expansion of the Abraham Accords. "I am mandatorily requesting that all countries immediately sign the Abraham Accords, and that if Iran signs its agreement with me, as President of the United States of America, it would be an honor to have them also be part of this unparalleled world coalition." The Saudi connection. Lindsey was quite encouraged by the president's action. He believed his conversations with the president, and those of others who shared his concerns, had helped shape the discussion. That Sunday, Lindsey published what became one of his most widely read posts, receiving more than 5 million views on X. "If, in fact, as a result of these negotiations to end the Iranian conflict, our Arab and Muslim allies in the region agreed to join the Abraham Accords, it would make this agreement one of the most consequential in the history of the Middle East. Saudi Arabia, Qatar, and Pakistan joining the Abraham Accords would be beyond transformative for the region and world. It is a brilliant move by President Trump. To Saudi Arabia and others, now is the time to be bold for the future of a new Middle East. I expect, as President Trump has suggested, you will in fact join the Abraham Accords, effectively ending the Arab-Israeli conflict. If you refuse to go down this path as suggested by President Trump, it will have severe repercussions for our future relationships and make this peace proposal unacceptable. Further, it would be seen by history as a major miscalculation. President Trump, stick to your guns in getting a good deal with Iran. Equally important, stick to your guns in insisting Saudi Arabia and others join the Abraham Accords as part of these negotiations. Again, this is a brilliant proposal by President Trump. To say Lindsay disliked the eventual memorandum of understanding would be an understatement. Yet even then, he never lost confidence in President Trump. Lindsay believed the president was navigating an extraordinarily complicated situation, one made more difficult by military planning that, in Lindsay's opinion, had not been fully thought through at the outset of the conflict. He often reminded me that the guiding principles of successful U.S. military operations were always based on two things: logistics and overwhelming force. He lamented that, in his view, the United States had not positioned sufficient forces early enough to seize strategic islands near the Strait of Hormuz, or prepared adequately for the possibility that Iran would mine the shipping lanes. He was puzzled the Pentagon had not pre-positioned minesweepers to the region. Flying to Columbia, South Carolina for Lindsay's funeral last week, I reflected on how much of his final years had been devoted to reshaping the Middle East and ensuring Israel's survival as the lone democracy in the region. On that trip, I was flying with former Senator Norm Coleman. We were probably the only two people who had attended funeral services for all three members of what became known as the Three Amigos: John McCain, Joe Lieberman, and now Lindsey Graham. They were different men with different personalities, but they shared a common worldview. All believed America had to remain the world's indispensable leader. They believed the Cold War had ended, but that Russian President Vladimir Putin's ambitions had not. They believed America's alliance with Israel was not merely a strategic necessity, but a moral one. I had the privilege of knowing all three as friends. Joe Lieberman's final television appearance was as a contributor on Newsmax. Today, his son Matt Lieberman continues that relationship with the network. For more than two decades, I also watched the Three Amigos become fixtures at the Munich Security Conference, often helping shape discussions among world leaders, military commanders, and diplomats. I was part of one of their first delegations over 20 years ago, and this past February, I again attended the Munich Conference with Lindsay as part of his U.S. delegation. The Munich Conference has been dubbed the Davos of Defense Hawks. Lindsay was clearly in his element. He was respected not because everyone agreed with him, but because everyone knew exactly where he stood. Trump and Lindsay. Many people forget that Donald Trump and Lindsey Graham did not begin as political allies. Their relationship had been contentious, particularly during the 2016 Republican presidential campaign. But Lindsay recognized something in Donald Trump that many others missed. In 2017, I remember him once describing a long phone conversation with the president. "Chris," he went on for 2 hours. "At first, I thought this guy is insane, but then I started thinking he's a genius." That relationship steadily deepened. Lindsay reveled in the president's stand for a secure and safe America. He said to me once that other presidents had talked a good game, but Trump actually got things done. I often saw Lindsay at Mar-a-Lago and the golf club, where he became one of the president's most trusted Senate confidants. His easygoing, unassuming personality allowed him to tell President Trump things that others often hesitated to say. Just as importantly, he became an indispensable bridge between the White House and Senate Republicans, frequently helping resolve disagreements behind closed doors. Many of our meetings and encounters were quite meaningful. It was just after the turn of the new year in 2020 when I was having coffee on the patio at Mar-a-Lago. Lindsay unexpectedly joined me. "Looks like I'm going to have to join you for breakfast because we're killing somebody today," he said matter-of-factly. He was miffed that his planned round of golf with President Trump had been interrupted. The target, he told me, was Iranian General Qasem Soleimani. That information was not public knowledge at the time. "I told these guys, just continue the golf game," he recounted to me. "Don't do anything unusual because everyone watches the president and may suspect something is up." Hours later, the world learned that Soleimani had indeed been killed. History has shown that the operation became one of the defining moments in America's confrontation with Iran. Lindsay believed Soleimani's death dramatically weakened Tehran's terrorist network. But he also understood it would begin a long campaign by Iran to seek revenge against President Trump and other American officials. His vision for peace. Following Soleimani's death, Lindsay became even more convinced that Saudi Arabia held the key to a lasting peace in the Middle East. He believed he was close to seeing Saudi Arabia join the Abraham Accords before the October 7th terrorist attacks changed the region. His own relationship with Crown Prince Mohammed bin Salman also evolved. Initially critical of MBS, Lindsay came to admire him as a remarkably intelligent leader and an important American ally. "He's whip smart," he would frequently say to me of MBS. Starting about 2 years ago, he expressed concerns about the Saudis starting a civilian nuclear program. He believed that while MBS himself could be trusted, every nation had to consider what might happen decades from now if future rulers were less responsible or if extremists ever gained control. He nevertheless believed that a comprehensive peace agreement between Israel and Saudi Arabia would fundamentally change the strategic balance of the Middle East. Lindsay was resolute. Any transfer of U.S. nuclear technology had to be coupled with Saudi Arabia signing a peace deal with Israel. Ironically, only days after Lindsay's passing, the United States reached a new nuclear cooperation agreement with Saudi Arabia before Riyadh had joined the Abraham Accords. Soon after, Newsmax noted that Lindsay would never have approved such a deal. The next day, President Trump made clear that no transfer of sensitive nuclear technology would proceed unless Saudi Arabia became part of the Abraham Accords. Those accords will forever remain one of President Trump's greatest foreign policy achievements. Lindsay understood that as well as anyone and wanted the president to build on the accords, not untether them. A peacemaker. During Lindsay's funeral service at First Baptist Church in Columbia, South Carolina, Pastor Wendell Estep offered words that perfectly captured the man I had known for decades. "The Bible says, 'Blessed are the peacemakers,' not the peace lovers." Estep explained the difference. "A peace lover cherishes peace, but a peacemaker works to make peace," he said. Estep said Lindsey Graham had been such a peacemaker. Comparing him to the prophet Isaiah, the pastor continued, "I think Senator Graham heard that voice. 'Who will go for us?' And he said, 'Here am I, send me.' He traveled the world on a quest for peace. Then came the line that stayed with me. 'But after the Lord tells us to go, there is a time when he tells us to come.' Senator Graham went, and then he went home to heaven." Those words perfectly described Lindsay's life. He was never content merely to comment on world events. He wanted to be part of them and to shape them. In one of the final text messages he ever sent me, Lindsay wrote, "You are making a big difference in all the right ways. thank you. I have read that message a number of times since his passing. Senator Graham devoted his life to defending America, strengthening its alliances, standing with Israel, and pursuing what he believed would bring a more peaceful and secure world. Like all great public servants, he had critics. But no one who truly knew him ever questioned his patriotism, his courage, or his willingness to fight for causes larger than himself. Thank you, Lindsay, for your friendship, your counsel, your loyalty, and your faith in America. Ditto back to you, old friend. You made a big difference in all the right ways. Thank you. Politico, U.S. boosts CIA presence in Cuba, by James Morley III. The Trump administration has increased U.S. intelligence operations in Cuba in recent months as it seeks to pressure the island's communist government into sweeping reforms, or potentially its removal from power, according to two people familiar with the plans cited by Politico on Tuesday. One source told the outlet the U.S. has recently sent spies and assets to Cuba, while a second described the move as increasing the CIA's presence, though neither disclosed the scope of the effort or which intelligence agencies are involved because of the sensitivity of the operations. According to the report, the expanded intelligence activity could support a range of options, from increased efforts to recruit Cuban officials or citizens to cooperate with the United States, to laying the groundwork for possible military action. One source described the increased intelligence presence as a key tactical step that could pave the way for a U.S. military incursion, while cautioning that the outlines of any such operation are far from clear. The CIA, the White House, Defense Intelligence Agency, and Office of the Director of National Intelligence did not respond to the outlet's requests for comment. One source said the administration is going to pursue all the conventional tools, including intelligence community resources, to pressure Cuba's leadership, adding that President Donald Trump continues to prefer diplomacy to achieve that goal. Despite the administration's continued focus on the war with Iran, one person familiar with the plans said Iran doesn't need to be solved before we go there, adding that Cuba is a huge priority of Rubio's, referring to Secretary of State Marco Rubio. The report says the administration has paired intelligence efforts with increased diplomatic and economic pressure, including an energy blockade, public messaging campaigns against the Cuban government, and legal action against former Cuban leader Raúl Castro. The reported intelligence buildup comes as Cuba continues to endure one of the worst electricity crises in its history, including yet another on Monday of this week. The island nation has experienced near-daily nationwide or regional blackouts in recent months after the Trump administration tightened sanctions and cut off supplies of Venezuelan oil and other fuel shipments that had long helped sustain Cuba's aging power grid. Cuba's electrical system has also suffered from decades of underinvestment, obsolete Soviet-era generating plants, chronic fuel shortages, and repeated failures at major thermoelectric stations. The combination has left much of the country facing prolonged outages, lasting many hours each day, disrupting hospitals, businesses, schools, and communications, while fueling growing public frustration. Washington argues the sanctions and energy restrictions are intended to deprive the Cuban government of resources and force political and economic reforms. Cuban officials have blamed the U.S. embargo and sanctions for worsening the country's fuel shortages and accelerating the collapse of the electric grid. Texas Southern Poll. Tallarico Holding Tight Lead Over Paxton, by Sandy Fitzgerald. Democrat James Tallarico holds a narrow lead over Republican Texas Attorney General Ken Paxton in the race for the U.S. Senate, according to a new poll, marking the third consecutive survey to show Tallarico with an edge in the closely watched contest. But Republicans have downplayed the significance of the surveys, noting the race remains within the margin of error, Axios reported Tuesday. The only poll that matters is November 3rd, Paxton advisor Nick Maddox said in a statement. Tallarico's campaign will end up exactly where every Democrat before him has ended up in Texas, a pipe dream. Tallarico is seeking to become the first Democrat to win a statewide election in Texas in more than 30 years. The Barbara Jordan Public Policy Research and Survey Center at Texas Southern University found him leading Paxton by 47% to 45% among likely Texas voters. The poll surveyed 1,200 likely voters from July 27th through 30th and has a margin of error of plus or minus 2.83 percentage points. The latest findings follow a Fox News poll that showed Tallarico ahead 51% to 48%, and a Texas Public Opinion Research survey that found him leading 45% to 40%. According to Real Clear Politics, Tallarico leads Paxton by an average of 1 percentage point. The race has drawn national attention after Paxton defeated longtime Senator John Cornyn in the Republican primary, a contest that exposed divisions within the Texas GOP. Cornyn's campaign and allied groups spent more than $60 million during the primary, much of it on advertisements criticizing Paxton. President Donald Trump endorsed Paxton late in the primary campaign, after it became apparent the Attorney General was likely to win the nomination. Democrats have sought to capitalize on Paxton's legal controversies, with Tallarico's campaign airing advertisements labeling him the most corrupt politician in America. Campaign finance reports also reflect a fundraising disparity. Tallarico raised $30 million during the most recent fundraising quarter, while Paxton brought in $9 million. Some major donors who backed Cornyn during the primary have yet to contribute to Paxton's general election campaign. The Texas Southern Survey also suggested potential challenges for Paxton among key voting blocs. Among white voters, who make up an estimated 60% of the modeled midterm electorate in the survey, Paxton led by 14 percentage points. Among Latino voters, who account for about 21% of the electorate, Tallarico held a 19-point advantage. Further, an accompanying TSU survey of 500 Black Texans who voted in recent elections found that only 7% said the defeat of former Representative Jasmine Crockett made them less likely to vote in November's midterm elections, reports the Texas Tribune on Tuesday. The poll found that 79% of likely Black voters plan to support Tallarico in the general election, compared with 12% who back Paxton. The results come after a Democratic primary in which Crockett, one of Texas's most prominent Black politicians, drew overwhelming support from Black voters. While several Black Democrat leaders have endorsed Tallarico, some elected officials and activists have said he and the state Democratic Party must do more to engage Black voters and address their concerns. The survey also found persistent dissatisfaction with the Democratic Party among Black voters. 77% said they believe the party takes Black voters for granted, while 80% said they believe Crockett's race influenced the decision by non-black primary voters to support Tallarico. Ukraine accuses Russia of war crime after drone hunts market vendor. Ukrainian Foreign Minister Andriy Sybiha on Tuesday accused Russia of committing a war crime after a video was released showing a drone chasing down and wounding a street vendor in the southern Ukrainian city of Kherson. Footage released by Ukrainian police shows the drone pursuing an unidentified man around a van being used as a street stand before exploding after he dives for cover behind the vehicle. Police said the vendor, a man in his 50s, survived but suffered shock and shrapnel injuries. Reuters verified the location using buildings, the road layout, and vegetation that matched satellite and archive imagery. The exact date could not be independently confirmed, but Ukrainian police in Sibaya said the incident occurred on Tuesday. In a post on Telegram, Sibaya said the attack formed part of a deliberate Russian campaign to intimidate civilians. This barbaric Russian war crime in Kherson demands international condemnation and justice, but thousands of similar crimes never come to the public eye, he said. The minister said the pilot of the Russian drone would have been aware they were targeting a civilian, branding them a sadist. Sybiha called for a powerful defense and deterrence package for Ukraine and reliable guaranteed security. Two children and an elderly woman were also killed in overnight Russian-guided bomb strikes on Ukraine's northern city of Sumy. Regional Governor Oleh Ryhorov said on Telegram. In July, the UN Human Rights Monitoring Mission in Ukraine said it had documented 1,396 civilian deaths and 7,978 injuries in the first 6 months of 2026, marking a 37% increase from 2025 and more than double the figures from 2024. It said that the surge in civilian casualties was primarily driven by intensifying Russian long-range missile and drone strikes, targeting urban centers far beyond the front lines. Ukraine is also attacking Russia with drones and long-range missiles, many of which have also caused civilian casualties, Russian authorities say. Russia on Monday accused Ukraine of terrorism after seven people, including three children, were killed and 60 injured at its Black Sea holiday resort of Gelendzhik, in which it said was a deliberate Ukrainian drone attack on civilians. Both Russia and Ukraine deny targeting civilians in the war triggered by Russia's full-scale invasion of Ukraine in February 2022. Report: DC Guard Mission to Cost $1.4 Billion More by Nicole Weatherholtz. President Donald Trump's National Guard mission in Washington, D.C. is projected to cost another $1.4 billion through the end of his administration, according to figures provided to Congress and first reported by The Washington Post. The estimate, covering October 2026, through January 2029, assumes about 2,500 National Guard members will remain in the nation's capital. The information was reportedly submitted by Pentagon Comptroller nominee Jules Hurst III to Senator Elizabeth Warren, Democrat, Massachusetts, during his confirmation process. The administration deployed the National Guard to Washington in August 2025, after former U.S. DOGE service staffer Edward Korestein was assaulted in an attempted carjacking. Brigadier General Leland Blanchard II, the interim commanding general of the D.C. National Guard, told reporters on Monday that the mission will continue until January 2029, or until the president says the mission is over. While roughly 2,500 troops are expected to remain under the long-term plan, about 4,600 Guard members are currently stationed in the city during a temporary surge tied to events marking the 250th anniversary of the signing of the Declaration of Independence. Trump's proposed $1.5 trillion defense budget for fiscal 2027 includes $2.3 billion for domestic military operations, including $605 million for the Washington mission. The administration has also requested $67 billion in supplemental funding to help cover costs associated with the Iran war, including $800 million for the National Guard. War Secretary Pete Hegseth acknowledged during Senate testimony last month that the Pentagon is facing budget pressures, but repeatedly blamed the Biden administration's management of the military. Blanchard defended the deployment, saying a recently awarded $292 million contract would move Guard members from hotels into local apartments, saving an estimated $90 million in lodging and transportation costs over the life of the agreement. He also said troops have responded to about 800 medical emergencies, including performing CPR, applying tourniquets to gunshot victims, and administering 325 doses of Narcan to treat overdose victims. Democrats have continued to attack the deployment, however. Warren said in a statement, "The National Guard are not pawns and taxpayer dollars are not a piggy bank for Trump's political stunts." The Congressional Budget Office previously estimated the deployment cost $223 million through the end of 2025 and projected each additional month in Washington would cost roughly $55 million. The mission also faces legal challenges. Michael Perloff, senior staff attorney for the American Civil Liberties Union's D.C. chapter, told the Post that National Guard members aren't trained to handle those situations. Additionally, the deployment has faced security risks. Two National Guard members were shot while patrolling near the White House in November, while one later dying from her injuries. Afghan National Ramanullah Lakhanwal has pleaded not guilty to the charges and faces a possible death sentence if convicted. Okay, that's all the time that we have for today. Thank you.
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4: Hello, this is episode 2 of The Apprentice by Jacques Pepin. This is Joe from the Talking Information Center. You'll remember in our previous episode, we recounted some of Chef Pepin's experiences during World War II when he was sent away to a Catholic boarding school with his brother and had to deal with the intricacies of living away from home for the summer and worrying about where his father was and how he was doing in the resistance, and whether or not he was alive or when he was going to come home. So now we're going to go into chapter 2, which is called The Call of the Stove. Mama decided to open up a restaurant. She was not one to let practical considerations stand in the way of her plans. Never mind that foods were still rationed, especially meat, sugar, and chocolate, and we had to walk miles to the village of Crepeau to get bread. Mama fully intended to run the restaurant, front and back, even though her only claim to professional cooking experiences was the snippets of knowledge she had picked up by looking over the shoulder of the chef at L'Hôtel de Bourguignon during lulls between waiting on customers. We couldn't afford to buy a thriving, successful restaurant. Instead, we had to hope that we could somehow revive one in the last gasps of failure. On the advice of a real estate agent named N. Menu, Mama settled on an establishment 10 miles from the Bourg, across the busy main road running through the town of Neyron, a two-story structure wedged between someone's house and an alley running down to the Rhone River. The eatery had carried the hopes and dreams of the Pepin family, bore the dubious name of Hotel L'Amour, although it had been many years since the four upstairs rooms had provided lodging for anything other than mice and dust motes. But Mama's mind was made up, and on the appointed morning, an ancient truck shuddered to a stop in front of our apartment. All of our belongings were loaded aboard, and, by evening, we had become restaurateurs. Mama had worked out a deal with the owner of the building to pay a fourth of the asking price, with the remainder to be paid in monthly allotments. Ours would be a family enterprise from the outset. While Mama hung fresh curtains and painted interior walls, she dispatched Papa outside to give the dingy, rough-cast stucco facade a fresh coat of pastel pink. Mama spent days on her knees with a pail and scrub brush until the once dingy black-and-white tile floors gleamed. By then, Papa was heard pounding and sawing in the cellar, a junk-filled pit that would have offended the sensibilities of a sewer rat. In a few days, it became a clean cellar for the restaurant's wines. Mama drafted Roland, Bichon, and me into service in the hours before and after school, which, much to my relief, was run by a far less rigid administration than that of Lycée Saint-Louis. We came home, tossed our books on the kitchen counter, and immediately began peeling onions and potatoes, or stringing beans and Swiss chard. We were also put in charge of the 24 hens that pecked about the back courtyard. They were fattened on vegetable peels and trimmings, as well as on leftover soup. In return, the flock kept Hotel L'Amour supplied with fresh eggs, and, when the moment arrived, they became the primary ingredient in steaming plates of poulet à la crème. Our assistant was Bibi, a little black puppy who more than made up in feigned ferocity what she lacked in stature. Bibi was the terror of the henhouse. She strutted in each morning, head held high, her tail curled proudly over her back. To her delight, the chickens shrieked and scattered around the courtyard. At an early age, I learned what it means for a cook to have respect for his ingredients. One morning, Bibi and I encountered a hen that had been sitting on a nest of eggs the day before. Now it lurked in the far corner of the henhouse, wings spread on the floor, and a glint in the eye that followed our every move. Periodically, a small yellowish head would poke out from the feathers. With usual bravado, Bibi began to bark, scattering the rest of the flock, but not the hen in the corner. Bibi took this as an affront. She approached the bird and intensified her barking. The hen puffed her feathers, raised her head, and emitted a fearsome squawk, and charged, all flying feathers and flailing claws. Bibi and I flew. From that day on, Bibi slunk around the courtyard only when necessary, with head down, eyes averted, and tail firmly between her legs, and all broody hens remained firmly on their nests. The large courtyard was shaded by a linden tree, and we gathered and dried its leaves and flowers to make tiu, an infusion commonly consumed after dinner in those parts of France. The back wall was covered with grapes, mostly Noah or Concord grapes, and Baco, thick-skinned black grapes with inky juice, not suitable for wine, but good enough for eating or Mama's jam. Slowly, business started picking up. Despite her lack of experience, Mama was a natural behind the stove, and the improved fare drew more customers. Mostly working-class people from the neighborhood, who expected simple but well-prepared food at affordable prices. In keeping with his natural inclinations, Papa arranged that Hotel L'Amour become headquarters for Neyron's Belote tournaments, lively card games that drew more patrons, and also allowed Papa to participate in a favorite pastime while still officially, quote, at work. His size and strength came in handy whenever a customer partook of too much wine and became rowdy. At such times, Papa calmly put his cigarette in an ashtray, laid down his cards, got up from the below table, enveloped the miscreant in a bear hug, and jettisoned him before rejoining the game, literally without missing a trick. Ever the entrepreneur, Mama made the deal with the man who came in once a week with an old motion picture projector to show black and white movies in a room adjacent to the cafe dining room. That same room became Neyron's dance hall on Saturday nights. She also cajoled officials at the telephone company into installing a phone booth in the restaurant, a rarity, and for a time, Hotel L'Amour became a telecommunications hub. People who came to make calls frequently stayed for a glass of wine or a bite of something from the kitchen. In exchange for a free telephone, however, we had to deliver messages to the homes in the area. It became a professional sideline for Roland and me. Mama received all manner of calls, which she wrote down, dispatching us across the county as delivery boys. Sometimes this meant jaunts of several miles, and if we were lucky, a tip of a few francs at the door of a distant farmhouse. Barring that, a farm wife occasionally favored us with a tartine de confiture, a slice of homemade bread slathered with quince or apricot jam. It was during one of these deliveries to the nearby agricultural village of Neyron-la-Haute that Roland and I embarked on our brief, ill-fated careers as petty thieves. A shortcut to Neyron-la-Haute took us across vineyards planted with Gamay grapes intended for winemaking. Tempting treats for two perpetually hungry boys. One glorious autumn day, Roland succumbed. Looking around and seeing no farmer, he plucked a single purple grape. "It's good, Tati," he said, issuing a to reinforce his point. "If the farmer sees us, he'll beat us," I said. "Maybe shoot us." Neither assertion was an exaggeration. Many farmers in the area owned shotguns and were not averse to discharging harmless but excruciatingly painful loads of rock salt in defense of their crops. "He won't be able to see us," said Roland, pulling off an entire bunch of grapes and sitting beneath the vines to demonstrate that we would be out of sight. I grabbed a bunch and joined him in the shade. The grapes were sweet, juicy, and sun-warm. We stuffed ourselves. Only after we couldn't face the prospect of eating another grape did we realize that we had stained our hands, lips, tongues, and shirt fronts with telltale black juice. During subsequent trips to Neyron-la-Haute, we grew more daring and more adept. Our targets expanded to include the farmer's Pêche de Vin, or vineyard peaches, planted there because the short trees help shade the vines. Short trees also meant easy pickings for young boys. The peaches had a red flesh, fuzzy red skin, and a small freestone center. They were very sweet, with a slight taste of the grapes that they were protecting. They sold well at the market. If we got caught pilfering them, we would be in a lot of trouble. In June, Roland spotted a cherry tree that was loaded with large black Bing cherries. These rare treats posed a problem we hadn't faced in the low-growing Pêche de Vin. The cherries dangled, well out of reach. Furthermore, the trunk of the tree was as smooth and straight as a flagpole, making climbing impossible. We contemplated our predicament. "Crouch down," I finally said to Roland. Are you crazy? Crouch down. I'll get on your shoulders. You are crazy. No, if I stand on your shoulders, I'll be able to reach that limb. I pointed to the first branch, a good 6 or 7 feet above, and bending under the weight of tantalizing fruit. Roland shrugged and said, "Don't blame me if you break your neck. Then don't ask me for any of the cherries." He looked longingly at the branch. "Get on," he said, squatting. I stood behind him and placed a foot on one of his shoulders. "Put your hands up so I can hold on to something," I said. I counted off a mental 1, 2, 3, and hopped with my other foot on his shoulders. Roland's shoulders provided a shaky platform, but I lunged for the branch, grabbed it with one hand, and wildly flung my other hand around it. I hung there, summoning my strength. When my breathing slowed, I swung

left me with two problems. One, I was hanging upside down. Two, the cherries were out toward the end of the limb, well beyond my reach. I began to inch outward. The branch bent. I extended my fingers. Suddenly, I heard a crack, and the entire branch broke from the trunk. I fell to the grass on my back, with the loaded branch on top of me. It wasn't the most graceful of landings, but our mission had been accomplished. We picked and ate as many cherries from that branch as we could. Then, while Roland pulled the down branch into the bushes to hide our wrongdoing from the farmer, I rubbed some of the remaining cherries on the tree trunk to hide the white wood where the branch had been. Now that we had perfected our cherry-picking technique, more or less, there was no question that we would launch a return raid. Cherry season in France is short. We came back a few days later. "Up you go," said Roland. "No," I said. "I did all the dirty work last time. It's your turn." Roland smirked. "Nothing to it," he said. He was still in the tree when a nearby bush rustled. Before I could turn to see what caused the noise, a gun roared. Roland screamed, dropped from the tree, and began running, holding a hand over the fleshy part of his behind, the recipient of a couple of salt pellets. We ran off to a small stream, where he sat in the cool running water to melt the salt and soothe his burning derriere. Papa's career as a sous chef wasn't much more illustrious than Roland's and mine's as petty thieves. There is no doubt that his oversized heart was in the right place, but the careful, deliberate temperament of a woodworker was testing Mama's patience in a busy kitchen. Mama assigned him easy tasks, such as preparing the first simple course of sliced tomato salad or anchovy fillets in oil. Oblivious to the hectic pace around him, Papa took his time and went about his assignment with the age-old meticulousness of a skilled ebonist, arranging each anchovy fillet in a 45-degree grid on a plate and stacking perfectly sculpted slices of tomato like a deck of cards. "Give me those," Mama said, butting him aside, spreading tomato slices onto the plate and coating them with her mustard vinaigrette. "Customers are waiting. We have to get these out. Vite, vite." Papa stood there wearing the face of an overgrown dog that knows he has disappointed his master terribly, but who, for the life of him, cannot fathom how. But Victor Pepin came into this town in the quiet, shadowy realm below the kitchen. Papa's hobby, his love, was bottling his own wine. Serious business at Hotel L'Amour. I never thought of wine as something apart from food. When my brothers and I reached the age of 6 or so, Papa began adding a little red wine, about a teaspoon, to our water glasses until the water was slightly pink. That made us more of a part of the family, since we drank like everyone else. Papa had an extensive but circumscribed knowledge of wine, knowing in depth only the Beaujolais. Bourgogne-Bresse, Neyron, and Lyon are at the end of Burgundy and at the beginning of the Côte de Rhône. This is the country of the Beaujolais. Lyon, crossed by two large rivers, the Rhône and the Saône, is known to the locals as having three rivers, the Rhône, the Saône, and the Beaujolais. Papa could differentiate in one whiff between a Morgon, a Julienat, or a Brie, all groves of Beaujolais and all made from Gamay grapes. At the restaurant, we served generic wines from specific areas, young wines of good quality. These were our vin de comptoir, the wine served by the glass at the counter when the regulars came in for their morning petit blanc or their afternoon petit rouge, a little white or a little red. To this day, my preferences still run towards young wines, 10 years old at the most, rather than old, pricey wines. Papa brought wine in barrels from the young farmers.

0: to the farms himself to taste the wines and buy, provided he found the right place for the quality he was after. For whites or rosés, he usually brought a quartern, which holds about 50 liters. For reds, he often bought 100 to 110 liters. Or, if he found a really good deal, he would be buying a size of a U.S. barrel, which holds 210 to 220 liters. Back in his cellar, he lovingly transferred the wine to bottles, an operation that seemed mysterious and sacred. Papa drew some of the wine through a glass syringe, poured it into a stemmed glass, examined it for clarity, sniffed it, and finally tasted. Although a conventional wine taster would spit the wine on the floor before proceeding to sample another wine, I never saw Papa waste even a sip. To draw the wine out of the barrels, he used a piece of rubber tube attached to a stick of wood and inserted the apparatus into the barrel through the bunghole. The tube extended to just above the level of the sediment in the bottom, so only the clear wine would be drawn. Papa never discarded that sediment. Mama used it in the red wine sauces she served with beef or chicken dishes, much as she had done when preparing moo during the war. On my first solo outing to draw wine from the cask, I followed Papa's example by positioning my head below the level of the wine. In this awkward posture, I placed the rubber tube in my mouth and breathed in some air. Nothing happened. "You have to suck harder, Tati," said Papa. He smiled and gave Roland a nudge. I tried again. Once more, nothing happened. "It's not working," I said. "You're not trying hard enough. Roland can do it." The gauntlet had been dropped. I inhaled mightily. A gush of wine shot from the end of the hose directly into my eyes and mouth. Sputtering and blinking, I spat out the wine and jammed the holes into a bottle. The cellar echoed with Papa's belly laugh, but his laughter soon stopped. "No, no, Tati, like this," Papa said, taking my hands in his thick fingers and tilting the bottle so that the wine ran down the inclined neck in a gentle flow. "You must never let the wine fall on itself in the bottle and create foam. That will disturb the clarity." After we filled them, we stopped the bottles with corks that had soaked in an almost boiling mixture of water and wine for 15 or 20 minutes. Then we waxed the bottles. Papa showed us how to dip about an inch and a half of the tip of each corked bottle into the melted wax. Red wax for red wine, yellow or green for white. With a swift movement of his wrist, he created a perfectly formed cap on the top of the bottles. When it came time to uncork his wines, Papa held the bottle flat, parallel to the floor, with the wax tip above a saucer. Using the rounded side of a teaspoon, he tapped gently as he rotated the bottle until the wax cap crumbled and fell into the saucer. He then opened the wine with his corkscrew, smelled it in the bottle, and poured it gently into glasses. The corks were precious and never discarded. Instead of being sealed into standard bottles, the wines were put into pint-sized pots, slender green bottles with thick glass bottoms that are particular to the Lyon region. Roland and I placed the pots in metal baskets and topped them with the corks. When we had finished drawing the daily quota, about 10 baskets, we sulfurized the barrel so the wine wouldn't spoil. Igniting the end of a little greenish-yellow stick of sulfur attached to a piece of metal wire, we lowered the stick into the bunghole and sealed the hole. The fire ate the oxygen left above the wine, and after the fire died, the wine was perfectly preserved until the next day, when the barrel was opened again. From his outings to the farms to the final pouring, Papa savored all the rituals of wine. It was a pleasure he wanted to pass along to his sons. Pouring us each a glass, He held his up. I did likewise, imitating his posture. Take a little wine in your mouth and let it spread over your tongue. Just taste it. I did as instructed. Now, he said, chew it, just like a piece of bread. There seemed to be a breach of logic in here, but I did was as I was instructed. Nothing bad happened. This is the hard part, he said. Open your mouth a little bit and form your lips into an O like you're going to whistle. I shake my mouth as instructed. Good. Now suck some air through the wine to allow it to breathe. This will let you taste it and feel its bouquet. What it did was force a great deal of the wine up into my nose. I sneezed and sputtered, spraying a fine mist of wine. Papa shrugged. Not bad for a start. Perhaps you shouldn't breathe in so hard next time. I was hoping there wasn't going to be a next time. On my second attempt, I inhaled the mouthful of wine deep into my lungs. For a few instants, I was unable to breathe. Several minutes of coughing followed. Eventually, though, I got the knack and was ready to show off my newly mastered skills to my peers. You're lying, Pippin, a friend leveled the accusation. We were 8 years old and walking home together from school. I had been bragging a little about my vast knowledge of wine and of cellar management. It's true, I said. My father lets me drink all the wine I want. Maybe mixed with water. No, right from the pot. I can go down to the cellar and draw it out of the barrel any time. Hotel L'Amour was a few doors away. Fine, he said. Prove it. We crept in through the back door, keeping out of sight. As usual, Mama was flying around the kitchen in preparation for the evening rush, and Papa was off at his job in Lyon. Come on, I said, leading my friend down into the cellar. With nonchalance, I drew a pot of Gigondas and drank from it. C'est bon, I pronounced, with a serious dip of my chin, and passed the bottle. We drank alternately, just like grown-ups. After 3 or 4 mouthfuls, my stomach started to ache, and the cellar floor began to move. My friend looked a little fuzzy. I would have been happy to stop, but the bottle was still half full, and I certainly didn't want to seem incapable of holding my wine. It did cross my mind that I could have emptied the remaining in a corner of the earth-floored cellar. However, my well-schooled respect for wine forbade me to waste it. We finished the bottle, and my friend, a bit tipsy, went home. 15 minutes later, the sun and the warm air finished the mischief started by the wine, and I collapsed, all pale. Mama found me sitting on the floor. She diagnosed my sickness as an excess of schoolwork and let me go to bed early. Along the sides of the country roads between Neyron and Bourg, Papa introduced me to another one of his passions, foraging for wild mushrooms. We mostly picked what we called rosés, the prized white mushrooms with rosy gills that grew overnight in fields, particularly in rich pastures with grazing cows and, sometimes, bulls. We set out just after dawn, hoping to arrive before other avid pickers. We knew our sights. Signs were often posted on the fences, warning of the presence of bulls. Sometimes the threat was real, but often it was a farmer's scare tactic to prevent others from gathering the mushrooms before he could get to them. With such tasty morsels just over the fence, my father and I ignored the newly posted warning signs one day when we came to a field known to produce bountiful mushroom crops. Who was that farmer trying to kid? A few cows grazed contentedly in the morning mist, and there was no sign of any bull. We slid through the barbed wire and started walking across the field. I bent to pick a choice-looking mushroom, and when I straightened up, Papa was racing towards me. Behind him, a bull scraped the ground with one of his front hooves. I climbed to the safety of the far side of the fence and watched. The bull moved forward slowly at first, and then accelerated. Papa ran towards the fence. He got there just ahead of the bull, threw his basket over ahead of him. There was no question of abandoning the mushrooms, and, without slowing, dove over the fence, following the trajectory of the mushrooms, barely clearing the barbed wire. The bull stopped at the fence, stared at us with his small, malicious eyes. My father burst out laughing, still excited and red from his run, while we picked up the mushrooms from the grass. My father retold the tale of his mushrooming adventure over many a glass of red, and with each retelling, the bull got closer and closer to him. A year and a half passed, and Hotel Lamour flourished. We weren't getting rich, but we had paid off most of our debt. The restaurant had entered that phase in which Mama may have been able to hire a little extra kitchen help, maybe even scale back her schedule of 15 hours a day, 7 days a week. But that was not the way of Jeanette Pepin. M. Menu reappeared at the big kitchen table. He and Mama talked. After he left, Mama announced that Hotel Lamour had been sold. We were going to move. The old truck returned to our doorstep. Our belongings were loaded aboard. This time, we alighted for La Bresse, a little town about 20 miles from Lyon. There, Le Restaurant de la Gare awaited directly across the street from the railroad station, in much the same state of decline as Hotel Lamour had been. Only this time, we had a modicum of experience in the business, and thanks to the tidy profit that M. Menu had been able to negotiate for the revitalized Hotel Lamour, the beginnings of a nest egg. But that didn't prevent Mama from betting everything we had on another shaky venture. The village of La Bresse held many attractions for boys, one of which was La Brevin, a brook virtually in our backyard that, in our imaginations, took on the proportions of a mighty river. It was early spring, and La Brevin flowed fast and cold. Papa warned us sternly not to venture near it, but Roland Bichon, who was just getting old enough to tag along with our adventures, and I constructed a raft from some planks we had salvaged from old wooden rind wax. Ignoring Papa's warnings, we cast off to explore our new world. Our vessel properly sank. Fortunately, La Brevin was only a couple of feet deep at that point, and we waded back to shore, safe but soaked. "Papa's going to kill us," said Roland. He had a point. Showing up at home with wet clothes would have guaranteed a severe spanking, plus extra chores. But the alternative was to freeze to death in the stiff breeze. Already, Bichon was shivering and going blue in the lips. Finally, we settled on a compromise and hid in a small storage shack until we were dry enough to pass inspection. As the weather warmed, La Brevin slowed to a trickle, and our explorations took us farther along its length. To our delight, we found that a couple of miles from home, La Brevin flowed into a slightly larger river, La Turdine. Staring into the water of La Turdine, I saw a shadow move, then a flicker of silver. "Roland, Bichon, come here," I said. "Did you see that?" They looked over my shoulders. There was another glint near the bottom. Roland, Bichon, and I said it at the same time. "Fish!" We owned no fishing equipment, but we did have imaginations. Acquiring rods posed no problem. We fashioned them from branches growing along the bank. 3 spools of thread and a handful of straight pins purloined from Mama's sewing box became lines and hooks. We caught worms and grasshoppers for bait. The great day dawned. The Pepin brothers set out on their first unsupervised fishing expedition. We hiked farther than we had ever ventured before, looking for that perfect hole where prize specimens were sure to lurk. After an hour, Bichon started to lag. "Wait up," he called. "We're going to fish "We're going to where the fish are," I said. Our little brother dragged himself along, sweating and puffing, but still following. Finally, we arrived at the spot. We sat on the bank, baited our bent pins, and flung our lines into the water, and waited. Eventually, the tip of my stick wiggled ever so slightly. "You got one," shouted Roland. I heaved back mightily, and a shiny minnow about 2 inches long flew out of the water and into the bushes behind me. I put the rod down and parted the leaves. There it was. I picked it up with my thumb and index finger and showed it to Roland. "It's a Veyron," said Roland. It was too good to be true. Despite their size, Veyrons were considered delicacies, eaten battered and fried like whitebait. "Like the ones Papa catches?" I said. "Exactly," said Roland. Bichon yelped and yanked another Veyron out of the river. "Help me find it," said Bichon, but Roland and I were busy with two more fish. It didn't take long for us to amass enough for a feast. "Let's cook them and eat them here," I suggested. Roland thought for a moment. "We don't have anything to cook them in." Both of us glanced at Bichon. His eyes widened. "No, not me." We let you come with us, didn't we?" I said. "If I go, will you let me have some Veyron?" "We'll divide them fair and square." "You bet," said Roland, "and while you're gone, Tati and I will gather enough wood for the fire." "Okay, I guess." "We'll need oil, flour, and a skillet," I said, "and matches." "Bread, too," said Roland. "I'll get it, don't worry," said Bichon. As he turned to go, the little guy was smiling, as if we'd just done him an extraordinary favor. Even then, it was apparent that Bichon was following in the happy-go-lucky, takes-things-as-they-come footsteps of Papa. He had Papa's sweet, sunny disposition. He never lost his temper. And he seemed to have fun in any situation. Bichon could encounter a group of total strangers, and within 5 minutes, he would be first naming everybody, and they him. We kept fishing until we became hot and bored. Then we stripped and swam, drying off on the bank in the sunshine. After that, we made an adventure of gathering a massive heap of driftwood for our cooking fire. Bichon eventually returned, laboring with a straw bag that was so big it bumped the ground. He dropped it and beamed, as proud as I'd ever seen him. "Got everything we need." It wasn't long before we had a fire going on the bank, but there was a problem. I had only a vague idea of how to cook the little fish, so I would have to wing it. I knew that the first step was to clean the Veyrons because I'd seen Papa do it, though I'd never done it myself. I held a fish between my fingers and ran my thumb along its belly. To my delight, its guts squirted out just as they were supposed to. I repeated the process with our entire catch. "Your undershirt," I said to Roland. "What?" "I need something to put the flour in," I said. Roland sacrificed his undergarment. I dumped the flour into it and rubbed each minnow until it was coated. By that time, the oil was beginning to smoke, and I tossed the fish into the pan. There was a great hissing and foaming. When the steam cleared, the pan was filled with crisp golden Veyrons. I used a forked twig to remove them from the oil and laid them on hunks of bread. We did not even wait for them to cool, but dug in. The Veyrons were good as I had any I had tasted, and best of all, I had cooked them myself. That summer, under Mama's supervision, we mastered the art of sandwich making, and became somewhat proficient as junior sommeliers. We owed both skills to the restaurant's Jeu de Boule, a series of outdoor sand-packed courts where local men played the game La Lyonnaise, that area's version of lawn bowling. In addition to being in charge of keeping the courts raked to Papa's specifications, Roland Bichon and I served hundreds of pots of wine and sandwiches to the players when they gathered there on summer weekends. The ball players drank large quantities of Beaujolais while they played 4-against-4 for hours. They consumed so much wine that we sold it not by the pot, but by the meter. And at the end of a session, Papa lined up a customer's empty pots and measured the row. There were 13 pots in 1 meter, but he charged for only 12. To accompany the wine, we split thin, crispy, foot-long baguettes and slathered them liberally with beurre de Barat, a fresh farm butter. I filled the sandwiches with hard, fragrant sausages and ham, or creamy camembert cheese. Other fillers for the sandwiches included cured country ham, blue Roquefort cheese, and a hard jelly-like head cheese my mother made by adding leeks, carrots, cornichons, and mustard to the boiled scraps from a pig's head. Not just the meat, but the tongue, snout, and ears as well. Summer in Lebrel passed like one sweet Huck Finn day after day, hiking, fishing, swimming, tending to the bowling. One day we came home and a red bicycle stood in the courtyard. It was a gift to Roland for having graduated from primary school, the first bicycle any of us children had owned. Always a good brother, Roland let Bichon and me ride whenever we wanted. I was too young to understand, but Mama had a special style of restaurant management. Her approach was to acquire an old run-down place at a low price, then fix it up, increasing its business, and sell it at a profit before moving on to another similar venture. Far from being a source of security, the success of Le Restaurant de la Gare meant that our time in the little town by the river was running out. And sure enough, before the leaves of that first glorious summer had begun to yellow, M. Menu returned. Our days as village boys were over. He had found Mama a restaurant in the city of Lyon. In 1947, Mama proudly opened Chez Pepin on Four Rue Chalapin in the blue-collar area of Lyon called Le Guillotière. The clientele of this casual, humble, and inexpensive restaurant consisted mostly of factory workers, students, retirees, and a half-dozen local prostitutes who sat around the kitchen table, chatting with Mama and Papa, and even pitching in with chores during their off-duty hours. They took many of their meals in the dining room. Paulette, our waitress, viewed them as good patrons, always generous with tips. It was commonplace for the regular customers, all on a first-name basis with us, to pop into the kitchen, lift the lid off the cooking pot, and choose their menu based on the look or smell of a dish. I managed to stay at the top of my class at the neighborhood elementary school, despite my extracurricular duties at the restaurant. But as the afternoon approached, I found myself getting anxious to be out of the classroom and in the kitchen of Chez Pepin. I felt a liberating tingle of excitement when I dumped my books on the counter, tied on an apron, picked up a gleaming chef's knife, and tackled a pile of vegetables waiting to be peeled, sliced, diced, and julienned, always trying to beat a deadline. At each successive restaurant, my mother had refined her culinary skills, and her repertoire of dishes had expanded. Her talents demanded a wider venue than our little neighborhood joint. She sold Chez Pepin and bought a nice medium-sized restaurant called Le Pelican on Rue Thomason in the fancy part of Lyon. We may have climbed one tiny rung of our humble beginnings, but even at Le Pelican, profit margins were slim. Solvency hung not only on Mama's skills behind the stove, but also on her shrewdness during the early morning forays into the crowded stalls of Lyon's Marché de Saint-Ouen. Half of our sparse profits resulted from my mother's savings of franc here and there in the market. Mama was not a well-educated woman in the formal sense, but judging from the way she worked that market, I'd venture that a few MBA grads possess her negotiating skills and understanding of the laws of supply and demand. Like all boys approaching the teenage years, my brothers and I became formidable sleepers by the time we were brought into Le Pelican. But not being particularly big on sleep herself, Mama saw no reasons why her son should be. Each day we came home from school and worked in the kitchen through the dinner service, squeezing in bits of homeworks when things slowed. When we finally got to bed, it seemed as if our eyes had barely closed before we heard Mama's insistent voice telling us it was time to get up and go to market. Still half asleep, we gulped our cafe au lait and swallowed a piece of jam-smeared bread before stumbling out the door behind her to walk the market. And walk we did. We had no car, there was no bus, and a taxi was out of the question. Roland, Bichon, and I were along strictly because of our ability to lug enormous straw bags of groceries and vegetables back to the restaurant. Marché Saint-Antoine was, and still is, an outdoor market shaded by the overhanging branches of massive plane trees. Two rows of stalls extended for about 3/4 of a mile along the banks of the Saône River. It was a colorful, crowded place. Vendors of every known fruit or vegetable from the region hawked their wares. Butchers wearing leather aprons with a single strap running over one shoulder sawed and chopped cuts of meat. Each had his own specialty: beef, lamb, pork, or horse meat. Fishmongers sold all manner of freshwater fish: carp, trout, perch, pike. Poultry sellers offered chickens, always with the head and feet attached. In some stalls, game birds hung by their necks, still in their feathers. Mama made 2 passes through Marché Saint-Antoine. The first was a scouting expedition only, not to buy, but to compare prices and quality before buying, which would occur during our second pass. She had a keen sense of which fruits or vegetables, while perfectly usable if prepared that day, would spoil if held any longer. She zeroed in on baskets of mushrooms that were just starting to blacken at the edges, or tomatoes that were softening. The occasional spot could be trimmed from a cauliflower, and no customer could taste the difference. Ditto for a bruise on a peach. She knew that the merchants would have to dispose of such produce before the end of the morning, and she knew how to barter for the best possible price. But at Marché Saint-Antoine, gossip inevitably preceded business. Spying a basket of overripe summer squash, Mama would approach the vendor. "Bonjour, Mademoiselle Dubois," she would say. "How is your son doing, the one who moved to Paris?" Only after the status of the Parisian son, his wife and children, and sundry other relatives had been discussed, analyzed, and commented on at length, did my mother glance at the produce laid before her. "So, what have you for me today?" "Beautiful zucchini, Mademoiselle Pepin." Mama hefted one. "Yes, but don't you think they're a little past their prime?" "Perhaps, which is why I can offer you a good price for the whole basket of them. I'll let you have the lot for 15 francs. "Madame, you know I cannot afford to pay that. If I sold them for less, I would be losing money myself." "I can give you only 10 francs. How about 11? And the bags was poured in with zucchinis and became increasingly heavy. At Le Pelican, a complete meal had one price, 5 francs, less than one of today's American dollars. This included 4 dishes, bread, a quart of wine, and the tip. Mama's menu was set up a la carte, with a choice of about 20 dishes, divided into first courses, main courses, vegetables, and desserts. For the first course, we'd offered artichokes vinaigrette, ham, hard-cooked eggs with mayonnaise, a tomato salad, head cheese. Main courses would include a 5-ounce beefsteak, usually from the top round, rabbit stew, sautéed beef liver with onions, roasted veal, or stewed chicken in a cream, or in a tomato, mushroom, white wine sauce. Then came vegetables, always served separately. A gratin of spinach, ratatouille, quenelle sauce tomate, which were large choux paste dumplings served with tomato sauce, tomatoes provençal, or sautéed Swiss chard. The desserts were standards: a piece of cheese, a raw fruit, an apple tart, a caramel custard, or fresh white cheese served with heavy cream, eaten with garlic, chives, salt, and pepper. It was a comfortable menu, with choices that reflected the season, and, of course, the best deal at that day's market. One night, after we had collapsed into bed after scrubbing the last pot, Roland confided, "I don't want to live this life when I grow up, Tati. I don't want to work anywhere near a kitchen." Lying beside him in the dark, I thought about what we had said. It had never dawned on me that there was another life. Certainly not for a Pepin. I loved the very things Roland dreamed of escaping. The hurly-burly noise of the kitchen, the heat, the sweat, the bumping of bodies, the raised voices, the constant rush of adrenaline. I loved going to market in the morning, hurrying back, and if it wasn't a school day, frantically preparing the food we had purchased, finishing just as the first customers came in for lunch. I loved sitting around the big table in the restaurant after the service, eating with my mother, my father, my brothers, the two waitresses, and the dishwasher. I belonged. I was 13 and a half years old when I quit school. I asked for a dispensation to be allowed to take the primary school final exam, which was not usually given until age 14. My parents somewhat reluctantly, but wisely, went along with my decision. To be sure, I was an old 13, hardened by the war, with its restrictions and bombings, with stints away from home, and the long absences of Papa. At an age when most kids don't know how to cook their own breakfast, I had already worked in 4 busy restaurant kitchens. I was at home in each one, and they were all the home I knew. More than anything in the world, I wanted to be a chef. Chapter 3, My Apprenticeship. August 29, 1949, dawned cloudless and pleasantly warm in Lyon, an auspicious beginning to an important new phase in my life, the start of my 3-year apprenticeship at Le Grand Hotel de l'Europe. I had only one problem, but it was one of those enormous, seemingly insurmountable problems that can cast a pall over the most joyous occasions. I was wearing short pants. In 1940s France, shorts screamed the word boy as surely as diapers said baby. Having attained the age of 13, having survived a world war, having worked in no less than 4 restaurant kitchens, I felt every inch a man who had more than earned the right to wear his first pair of long pants. Mama had different ideas. At 5'2", weighing maybe 100 pounds, I was still very much her tati. For weeks, I begged her to buy me a pair of long pants, but she refused. "You're too small. You'll look silly in them." So, clad in shorts and knee socks, I sat humiliated beside Mama on the old filibert bus as it bumped and swayed the 30 miles between Lyon and Bourg-en-Bresse, where Le Grand Hotel was located. Wonderment supplanted humiliation, and all other emotions when we stepped off the bus and began to walk along a grand boulevard with a median of trees, flower beds, and park benches. Though this was the town of my early childhood, I had never ventured anywhere near that neighborhood. Its fancy homes, wide streets, and stylishly clad pedestrians bore no resemblance to the working class Rue de l'École normal district of the war days. I had truly entered a new world. Le Grand Hotel de l'Europe was the most impressive edifice on that street of magnificent buildings. Mama and I passed through a portico fashioned from ornate wrought iron and roofed by a glass dome. We found ourselves in an entry hall whose floor was tiled in a mosaic of intricate floral patterns. A tiny marble front fireplace was embedded in one wall. a dainty ornament. Nothing like the soot-smudged hearths I'd known. On either side were armoires, their dark wood adorned with sculpted water lilies. So delicate, they looked as if they could be picked and placed in a bouquet. But I soon became transfixed by another sight. Through two glass doors, directly in front of the reception desk, was the kitchen. A vast, open room, tiled and shining with polished copper, and topped by a domed ceiling of stained glass. Instead of being pushed against the wall like something to be ashamed of, an enormous stove, all black and gleaming, proudly occupied the center of the room. The workspace was surrounded by a second-floor balcony, from which guests looked down into the kitchen, which was sparkling clean, as were its occupants. In Mama's kitchens, all of us, school kids, prostitutes, neighbors who had just dropped in, worked in whatever clothes we happened to be wearing that day, at the time. But the cooks in this kitchen were dressed in the uniforms of professionals. The chef and his assistant, Okomi, wore the regulation toques, white jackets, white scarves, and a blue and white check pants. Three younger-looking workers, apprentices, I assumed, were dressed in the same checked pants as the chef and the commis, but they had blue check jackets instead of white. An elderly woman, every bit as regal and dignified as her surroundings, came to the entry hall and spoke a few words to Mama, who turned to me and said, "Tati, say hello to Madame Denisot, the owner of the hotel." I am not sure whether I said hello or not. I recall nothing more of the conversation. I don't even remember Mama leaving. Suddenly, I was standing in an upstairs dormitory room besides the commie. A red-haired boy, 3 or 4 years older than I was. I liked him immediately. He had one of those round, happy faces that always seemed to be in search of the next bit of slightly illicit fun. He told me his name was Robert, and pointed to one of the four identical iron beds. "That's yours," he said. "You'd better change. Chef wants to see you down in the kitchen." He pointed to a bundle of clothes at the foot of my bed and said, "Hurry up. You don't want to start out on the chef's bad side." No need to tell me to hurry. Robert had no sooner turned his back than I had ripped off my shorts and unfolded the garment on top of the bundle. My first long pants were the blue and white checked pants of a cook. "Petit, come here." There was a note of quiet urgency in Chef Choguet's voice. "Petit." I had been at the hotel for a couple of weeks, and Chef Choguet was well aware of my first name. He had been a friend of my mother's during their school years, but family ties or not, Chef showed no favoritism. It was just Petit, or Kid, even though he referred to Robert and the older apprentices by their proper first names. "Petit, run to l'Hôtel de France immediately to get our chicken boning machine," he said. "I loaned it to the chef there, and he hasn't returned it. Right now, I need it, and I want you back here immediately." Off I went on a full run to the Hotel de France, which was on the other side of town. The chef there was waiting for me, and when I informed him of my mission, he shook his head and said, "Sorry, the chef at L'Escargot needed it. I sent your machine to him." L'Escargot was at least a mile away. Knowing that I was sure to get a scolding from Chef Chargot for taking so much time, I raced to L'Escargot, where the chef greeted my request with shock. "The Grand Hotel de l'Europe," he said, "but I thought that boning machine belonged to Hotel Terminus. I returned it to them. Sorry." I barely heard his apology. Hotel Terminus was a half hour in the other direction. There, the chef explained that as soon as the boning machine had been delivered to him, he knew it had been sent by mistake. "I have no need for your boning machine. Mine's right over there," he said, gesturing to some appliances in the corner of the kitchen. One of my apprentices has just left the machine to return it to L'Escargot. You probably passed him on the way. By then, the lunch hour was approaching. I knew Chef would be furious. Fortunately, back at L'Escargot, the cook handed me a large canvas bag fastened at the top. "Thought you'd be back. Here it is," he said. "Be careful with it, but hurry along." Chef Choguet called. "He's none too pleased with you."
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0: Here is today's weather forecast for the Talking Information Center. Today, it's going to be sunny with degrees high near 86. And later this evening, it will be partly cloudy with degrees low around 63. The sun will rise today at 5:41 a.m. and the sun will set today at 8 o'clock p.m. Stay tuned for more on the Talking Information Center.
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10: Hello, this is Ed Reedy from the Talking Information Center with the Wednesday, August 5th reading of Newsweek magazine. Trump's approval rating is underwater in 11 states he won comfortably. By Kalita Raman, President Donald Trump's approval rating is underwater in at least 11 states that he carried by double digits in the 2024 election, a sign of growing dissatisfaction with the president's performance ahead of November's midterms, even in places where support for him is strongest. Nationally, the president is at 36% approval and 59% disapproval as of July 30th, leaving him significantly underwater with a net approval rating of minus 24, according to Civic's rolling online tracking poll of registered voters. The poll has garnered more than 120,000 responses since January 20th, 2025, when Trump returned to office for a second term. While Trump's approval rating is highest in the most reliably Republican states, the state-by-state breakdown shows it is underwater in 11 states that he carried by at least 10 points in the 2024 presidential election against Democratic former Vice President Kamala Harris. The decline in approval ratings in those states could be consequential. Small shifts in voter sentiment could have an outsized impact on November's midterm elections, when control of Congress is at stake and Republicans are fighting to preserve their narrow majorities in the House and Senate for the remainder of Trump's second term. Trump's approval slips in states he easily carried. Trump's approval rating was positive in every state he won in 2024 by at least 10 percentage points when he was inaugurated for a second term in January 2025. But it has since slipped underwater in at least 11 of those states. He has had a net negative approval rating in some of those states since he announced tariffs on U.S. trading partners in April last year. In other states, including Kentucky and Missouri, Trump's approval rating went underwater after he announced a war with Iran in February. The Civics poll shows him with a net negative approval rating in 11 of those states that he carried by double digits in the 2024 election. They are Alaska, Florida, Iowa, Kentucky, Louisiana, Missouri, Mississippi, Nebraska, Ohio, South Carolina, and Texas. But even in the states where Trump's approval rating is currently highest, the latest data still shows a clear decline from the start of his second term. He began his second term with a plus 45 net approval in Wyoming and plus 31 in North Dakota, but that has now slipped to plus 19 in both states. Where Trump's approval rating stands in each state. Important races to watch. Democrats need to pick up 4 seats in November to take control of the Senate, making competitive races in Iowa, Ohio, and Texas particularly critical. In Iowa, Democratic State Representative Josh Turek is in a tight race against Republican U.S. Representative Ashley Hinson for a seat that the GOP considers pivotal for preserving the party's Senate majority. In Ohio, Democrats are counting on former Senator Sherrod Brown to unseat Republican incumbent John Husted. And in Texas, Democratic State Representative James Tallarico is facing Republican Ken Paxton, state's attorney general in one of the country's most closely watched Senate races. All 3 are states that Trump comfortably carried in 2024, but where his approval rating is now underwater. Key battleground states, Trump remains underwater in all 7 of the swing states that he carried in the 2024 presidential election. His approval rating continues to decline in those states. Could hurt Republicans in November's midterm election and allow Democrats to pick up key seats in the House and Senate. What the White House says. The White House has repeatedly dismissed the president's low approval ratings, pointing to Trump's 2024 election victory as the clearest measure of public support. In response to inquiries about polling, White House spokesman Davis Engel previously told Newsweek that the Americans who voted for Trump gave him a mandate to deliver on his popular and common sense agenda. Trump has already made historic progress not only in America but around the world. It is not surprising that President Trump remains the most dominant figure in American politics, Engel said. Idaho shooting. Armed bystanders returned fire, saved lives, police say. By Mandy Tahiri and Emma Marsden. An armed bystander and off-duty state trooper exchanged gunfire with an active shooter during a deadly incident at an In-N-Out Burger in Twin Falls, Idaho on Saturday, which forced the gunman to take cover, law enforcement said on Sunday. The Saturday afternoon shooting left 3 people dead, including the gunman, 24-year-old Chad Williams, who died from a self-inflicted gunshot wound, and 7 other people were injured. Police confirmed to Newsweek on Saturday evening the suspect had died and that there was no ongoing threat. I want to extend my deepest thanks to the off-duty trooper and the good citizen that engaged the shooter. These people are true heroes in our community, and their actions diverted the shooter and no doubt saved many lives, Twin Falls County Sheriff Jack Johnson said during a Sunday press conference. Police Chief Matthew Hicks said both of their actions helped drive the suspect away from the scene, preventing further casualties. The FBI announced a tip line for members of the public to submit photos, videos, and other information that may help the ongoing investigation into the shooting. Newsweek has contacted the Twin Falls Police Department, the city's mayor, and In-N-Out via email for comment. What we know about the shooting. Law enforcement officers responded to the shooting around 2:30 p.m. local time at the parking lot of the In-N-Out Burger restaurant in Twin Falls after receiving multiple 911 calls. The deadly incident is under investigation with no motive made public yet. Police said multiple people were transported to St. Luke's Magic Valley Medical Center on Saturday. Lane Keene, a 34-year-old construction worker, told the Associated Press he was stopped at a traffic light near the restaurant when he saw bullets strike a vehicle just ahead of him. He then spotted a man about 30 to 40 feet away, armed with an AR-style rifle, semi-automatic rifle, near the restaurant's drive-thru. Kane said the young shooter was firing aimlessly at random and emptying multiple magazines into vehicles, telling the New York Times, "You can tell he was panicking. He was not very calm and collected, running and slinging his rifle around firing." Keene said that he saw an older gentleman draw a handgun and engage the suspect from a distance, appearing to force the younger shooter to seek cover. He watched the suspect hide behind the in-and-out sign and exchange gunfire with the other person in the drive-thru while they tried to dodge bullets. Keene told local station KDVB that he then drove his car around the corner into the adjacent parking lot, where he witnessed a girl shot through the chest while an in-and-out worker tried to drag her to safety through the vehicles. He noted that law enforcement and paramedics arrived quickly. Other witness accounts and circulating videos online show people running out of the restaurant across the road on Saturday. Haley Dodaro was in the drive-through lane at the burger chain when she saw people fleeing the restaurant, and a man directing traffic said there was a shooter. So that's when we knew there was a shooting. People were running out crying and screaming. "It was very scary," Dodaro said in a text message to the AP. Law enforcement officers expressed their condolences for the impacted families and the community at large on Sunday. The FBI has committed the full weight of our resources to the Twin Falls Police Department, deploying every investigative and intelligence tool at our disposal, FBI Special Agent Robert Bowles said on Sunday. Ahead of the press conference, authorities had warned of misinformation about the shooter's identity, and Hicks said an individual that was circulating on social media as the potential shooter had no involvement in this incident whatsoever. Officers said Williams' family is cooperating with law enforcement. Who was injured in the shooting? Names of those who have been injured and killed in the shooting have not been publicly stated and confirmed. During the Sunday press conference, authorities said two of the injured were treated at a hospital and released. Three are in stable condition and two remain in critical condition. In-N-Out said one of its employees was killed in the shooting. "My heart is broken, my chest is heavy, my eyes burn from the tears I've shed. We lost one of our beautiful associates tonight," In-N-Out owner Lindsay Snyder said in a Sunday statement on social media. In-N-Out will be mourning with the families and praying for them as they tread through a very painful season. The chain's Twin Falls location had just opened on July 24th. North Star Taxi, a local car service, said in a Facebook update Saturday that one of their drivers was injured in the incident. "We will be closed for the rest of the night and possibly the next couple of days. Our driver, Terry Dudley, was the victim of a mass shooting today. He's alive but has a very long road ahead of him," the Post read. A GoFundMe for Dudley and other victims was started on Sunday by one of Dudley's friends and colleague, who described him as the kind of man who quietly puts others before himself, who works hard, loves deeply, and never hesitates to lend a helping hand. "He is tenacious, compassionate, kind-hearted, and has a way of making those around him smile, even on their hardest days." Anyone with information related to this incident who has not already spoken with law enforcement is asked to contact dispatch at 208-375-4357. Mass shootings in the U.S. The Idaho attack comes amid a year that has already seen hundreds of mass shootings nationwide. The nonprofit organization Gun Violence Archive, GVA, has tracked 275 mass shootings in the United States. Mass shootings are most often defined as an incident where at least four people are shot. In mid-July, at least nine mass shootings killed nine people and injured at least 60 people across the country in one weekend, ABC News reported. Trump predicts U.S. will control Greenland by 2029. Make that bet. By Steve Malman. President Donald Trump has renewed controversy

Greenland will come under U.S. control before the conclusion of his presidential term in 2029. Such remarks, like the one delivered during a Friday phone interview with Real America's Voice host Steve Gruber, have triggered swift resistance from Greenlandic representatives, Danish officials, and prominent members of Congress in the past. I made a prediction on this program that before you left office, that Greenland would be under our operational control, Gruber said. It's still incredibly important in defending the Western Hemisphere. Trump responded, "They want to do something very important. Greenland is important from our standpoint, not from their standpoint. You should make that bet, actually." The administration frames the push for Greenland through the lens of national security, citing escalating strategic competition with Russia and China in the Arctic. As the world's largest island, Greenland occupies a vital geographic corridor between North America and Europe. The United States already maintains a strategic military presence on the island via the Pituffik Space Base, which supports critical missile warning and space surveillance operations. The territory also holds vast reserves of rare earth and critical minerals essential to modern technology and defense supply chains. Rejection from Greenland and Denmark. Greenlandic leaders and residents have firmly rejected the administration's claims, emphasizing the island's right to self-determination under international law. Orla Jolson, a Greenland resident who has spoken publicly about the island's sovereignty and relations with the U.S., dismissed Trump's prediction, writing on X on Saturday, "It's not going to happen, period. Hashtag stand with Greenland." Greenland's Prime Minister Jens Friedrich Nielsen has long been critical of Trump's rhetoric, writing in January, "The island is not for sale. Greenland does not want to be owned by the United States. Greenland does not want to be governed from the United States. Greenland does not want to be part of the United States," he said. Danish leadership has maintained an equally resolute stance. Earlier this year, Danish Prime Minister Mette Frederiksen directly addressed the proposal. "It is a well-known position of the United States that it wants to own and take over Greenland. I hope that it is equally well-known everywhere that this is not going to happen," she said. As a self-governing territory within the Kingdom of Denmark, both governments maintain that the island's future rests solely with its population, repeatedly dismissing any concept of purchase or annexation. Pushback from congressional Republicans. Trump's Greenland push has also triggered unusually sharp criticism from some Republican lawmakers, several of whom have argued that the rhetoric threatens relations with NATO allies. Representative Don Bacon of Nebraska has emerged as the most outspoken GOP critic of the idea. After Trump renewed his Greenland claims at a NATO summit in July, Bacon accused the president of damaging U.S. relationships with allies. "The president's foolish comments on Greenland hurt us in Europe tremendously," the congressman wrote. "Greenland and Denmark are NATO allies. Denmark fought by our side in Afghanistan. Trump's threats have greatly weakened the trust Europeans have had towards U.S. since post-World War II. Stop the stupid." In January, Bacon warned that any effort to invade Greenland would be utter buffoonery and suggested he would lean toward supporting impeachment if Trump followed through on such a plan. He later called aspects of Trump's Greenland campaign immoral and described the president's conduct surrounding the issue as very embarrassing. At one point, Bacon warned that attempting to force Greenland into the U.S. would be the end of his presidency, and argued Republicans would have to stand up to the White House if the issue escalated. Senator Tom Tillis of North Carolina has also publicly questioned Trump's Greenland strategy. Earlier this year, he said in any effort to take territory belonging to a sovereign nation would face significant opposition in Congress. He added that lawmakers would likely

0: unite against any move that resembled an illegal taking of Greenland and criticized those suggesting the idea was realistic. The actual execution of anything that would involve a taking of a sovereign territory that is part of a sovereign nation, I think, would be met with pretty substantial opposition in Congress, Tillis said. Tillis previously said lawmakers would likely oppose any attempt to acquire Greenland by force. Other Republicans have expressed similar concerns. Senate Majority Leader John Thune has said military action is not an option, while Senators Lisa Murkowski of Alaska has argued Congress should support Greenland's sovereignty. Senator Mitch McConnell of Kentucky has questioned what the U.S. needs from Greenland that it cannot already obtain through existing agreements with Denmark and Greenland. Existing pacts and strategic realities. While defense experts acknowledge the growing strategic importance of the Arctic amid expanding Russian military infrastructure and Chinese regional interests, critics maintain that existing defense pacts with Denmark already secure necessary access without requiring territorial acquisition. Despite widespread domestic and international pushback, the administration remains firm in its projections. Trump 100% disagrees with Puro on reflecting pool vandalism, by Hannah Parry. President Donald Trump said he disagrees 100% with U.S. Attorney for the District of Columbia, Jeanine Pirro, over her assessment of damage caused during the Lincoln Memorial reflecting pool vandalism case, marking a rare public split between the president and one of his appointees. In a post on Truth Social on Saturday, the president criticized Pirro's findings that damage to the reflecting pool had been caused by flawed installation rather than vandalism, as she moved to dismiss felony charges against Olympian David Hearn. "I disagree 100% with Jeanine Pirro, the U.S. Attorney for the District of Columbia, on the reflecting pool," Trump wrote. "I don't know what she was thinking. To me, it was a pure case of vandalism that included the grass, which had a big 8647 emblazoned in giant letters on it, and other elements of the surrounding area," he continued. "There may have been some contractor difficulty, but the major damage was caused by vandals." In a separate Truth Social post, the president shared a surveillance video taken from some distance away and zoomed in, showing people standing next to the pool and at one point appearing to reach in. "Look for yourselves at the vandalism that took place at the reflecting pool. The material is being cut with a knife or box cutter for all to see," Trump captioned the video. It is not clear that the people in the clip had any knife or box cutters on them, or if this video was taken after the sealant had, according to Puro, already begun peeling due to overspraying and a failure of the coatings to bond. Puro's decision to drop the case is a rare moment during Trump's second term of an aide or political appointee openly defying him. Federal prosecutors moved to dismiss charges against Hearn earlier this week after determining that newly obtained evidence showed contractors, not Hearn, were responsible for much of the damage to the reflecting pool. Court filings acknowledge that although Hearn participated in a demonstration near the pool, investigators could not establish beyond a reasonable doubt that he caused the alleged property damage cited in the criminal complaint. The case stemmed from a May protest in which demonstrators entered the reflecting pool and displayed political messages including 8647, on the surrounding lawn. The slogan has generated political controversy, with some Trump allies arguing it amounted to a threat against the president, while others have characterized it as protected political expression. Vandalism accusations and public statements. Trump and his officials have repeatedly said that the reflecting pool had been vandalized. President cited alleged cuts to the liner, chemicals poured into the water, and damage to the surrounding lawn as evidence of politically motivated attacks on the newly renovated landmark. In various public statements and social media posts, Trump referred to a gash roughly measured from 150 to 350 feet long, saying the damage had been deliberately inflicted, and warned that those responsible could face up to 10 years in prison. "We have 300-foot slit right through it, probably a box cutter or a knife of some kind," the president told reporters in June. He also claimed that vandals did something to create the algae and posted on Truth Social that chemicals have been illegally placed in the water. At a press conference last month, Pirro accused Hearn of woefully destroying federal property, describing the incident as a deliberate act of vandalism, and alleging that he had forcefully and violently pulled up the newly installed liner at the bottom of the reflecting pool. She also said National Park Service employees witnessed Hearn damaging the liner and that the alleged destruction met the threshold for a felony charge. Weeks later, in a reversal from her earlier public statement, Pirro's own office moved to dismiss the case after prosecutors concluded newly obtained evidence showed the liner had been peeling because of installation issues, leaving the government unable to prove beyond a reasonable doubt that Hearn caused the damage alleged in the criminal complaint. Pirro moves to dismiss Hearn's charges. Pirro filed a motion Friday to dismiss the felony destruction of government property charge against Hearn, citing newly developed evidence showing that the pool's liner had failed because of installation defects. Prosecutors said the evidence no longer supported the allegation that Hearn intentionally caused the damage. According to Friday's filing, the court concluded that the bottom of the reflecting pool had almost immediately begun peeling after the work was completed, after the contractors, Atlantic Industrial Coatings, AIC, rushed to get the almost $14 million job finished before the July 4th holiday. Pirro's motion also said that the Department of Interior had failed to fully and accurately provide information to USAODC, United States Attorney's Office, District of Columbia, which undermined the government's ability to accurately assess the damage. It was not until after the return of the indictment that the DOI provided additional documents to the USAODC indicating that damage to the Lincoln Memorial reflecting pool in June 2026 was the result of a flawed installation by the contractor, Atlantic Industrial Coatings, and the rush to complete the project prior to events associated with the America 250 celebration in the weeks surrounding Independence Day 2026, the court filing said. It was not until after those documents were produced that USAODC first became aware of information showing that the damage was the result of a botched installation and not vandalism, as initially represented by DOI. In a statement on X on Saturday, Interior Secretary Doug Burgum wrote that the evidence is clear and that vandals have repeatedly caused damage to the reflecting pool. "Some of these acts were even caught on camera," the secretary continued. "We also provided the U.S. Attorney's Office expert and eyewitness testimony to the damage done by vandals and provided every piece of evidence they asked for in the requested timeline detailing each area of damage at the pool. The reflecting pool is part of the Lincoln Memorial and dates back to 1922. Trump cares deeply about protecting our sacred national monuments, and his leadership has led the restoration of our nation's capital by making D.C. safe and beautiful again." Burgum concluded that the intentional damage done to the reflecting pool is no different than defacing any one of our other national monuments. "We won't back down to deranged people who want to destroy, deface, or degrade our monuments." Meanwhile, Hearn's legal team on Saturday criticized Trump and Pirro and said it was weighing legal remedies on behalf of their client. "Trump is mad at Pirro because she finally admitted that we made it clear in our legal filings all along Trump botched renovation was responsible for the damage, not Davy Hearn," a legal team said in a statement to the Associated Press. "However, her claim that she and her office were previously duped by Interior is nonsense. starting immediately after the arraignment, our motions repeatedly proved that the administration was to blame for the reflecting pool failures, not Davy. How many people have been arrested over the reflecting pool? Federal authorities have arrested or cited at least 10 people over alleged vandalism of the reflecting pool. In June, Burgum said 7 were arrested, including Hearn. On July 2nd, Pirro issued a statement saying that these deliberate acts of destruction set back real progress and violate the law. Vandalism at treasured places like the reflecting pool is an affront to our shared history and the dignity of our national heritage. These monuments belong to all of us, and we will protect them and hold accountable those who seek to deface or diminish them, she added. On July 8, 3 more people, Cameron Thiers, Sophie Dennison Gibby, and Justin Carino, were charged with misdemeanors, accused of peeling and removing pieces of blue paint from the pool. Laura Loomer brands Marjorie Taylor Greene traitor over new movement by Hannah Parry. Far-right political activist Laura Loomer has accused former GOP Representative Marjorie Taylor Greene of betraying President Donald Trump after Greene suggested on social media that a new political movement was taking shape around an America First message. Greene, who resigned from Congress earlier this year, shared a photograph featuring herself, her husband, Brian Glenn, conservative commentator Tucker Carlson, GOP Kentucky Representative Thomas Massie, former director of the National Counterterrorism Center Joe Kent, and other figures associated with the anti-interventionist wing of the conservative movement. We said no more foreign wars, and we meant it, and supported Donald Trump because he made that promise, Greene wrote in the X Post on Saturday. But he's betrayed us all. Our commitment is America, first for all Americans. Right, left, and center, the movement has begun. While Greene did not explicitly identify the group as a formal political organization, the Post followed recent speculation regarding a potential third-party vehicle involving Carlson. The former Fox News host has previously floated the concept of establishing a new political movement for voters disillusioned with both major parties. Greene's break with Trump marked a sharp reversal from her years as one of his most vocal allies, as she publicly accused him of abandoning the America First agenda and escalating foreign conflicts, she said betrayed core MAGA principles. The split escalated after disputes over U.S. military actions and the administration's refusal to release additional Jeffrey Epstein-related documents, prompting Trump to revoke his endorsement and denounce Greene in public statements. Greene described Trump's leadership as destabilizing and warned continued loyalty to him would cost Republicans future elections. She went further by calling for the GOP to be burned to the ground, arguing it had become captive to leadership and donors rather than voters, and distancing herself from what she described as a cult-like version of MAGA centered on Trump personally. The former Congresswoman's ex-post drew an immediate rebuke from Loomer, a prominent Trump loyalist who characterized the figures in the photograph as adversaries of the president. Marjorie Taylor Greene announces a new movement has begun with her, her husband Brian Glenn, Tucker Carlson, Thomas Massie, Loomer wrote on X, using a moniker for Carlson. Loomer further alleged that those pictured belonged on a government watch list and were amplified by foreign adversaries, although she offered no supporting evidence. The targets of Loomer's statements have not yet issued public responses. Conversely, other conservative commentators welcomed Greene's remarks. Owen Schroer, praised the group, posting on X that it represented the future leadership our country needs and American patriots want. A new divide in Trump's coalition, the clash, highlights tensions within Trump's political coalition over the future of the America First agenda, particularly on foreign policy. Trump built much of his political identity around promises to challenge Washington's foreign policy establishment and reduce U.S. involvement in overseas conflicts. However, his decisions as president, including going to war with Iran, have at times created disagreements among supporters who favor a more strictly non-interventionist approach. Massey, who lost to a Trump-backed challenger in this year's primary, is one of the most conservative members of Congress, but has been at odds with the president over foreign policy and the Department of Justice's handling of the Epstein files. Meanwhile, Kent announced his resignation in March, citing his concerns about the justification for military strikes in Iran, saying that he couldn't, in good conscience, back the Trump administration's war. In response, Trump said, in part, to a question about Kent's resignation at the White House, "I always thought he was weak on security, very weak on security. It's a good thing that he's out." Green's ex-post appeared to emphasize a broader version of America First, saying the movement should include Americans right, left, and center. Trump has yet not publicly responded to Green's remarks or Loomer's criticism. What did Tucker Carlson say about starting a new party? Green's post comes weeks after Carlson said he wanted to help create a new political party, arguing that Republicans and Democrats had become indistinguishable on issues including war and finance. "I'm going to build a third party," Carlson told the Columbia Journalism Review, adding that there should be a good faith effort to figure out what benefits the country. He argued that the U.S. had become a one-party state posing as a democracy because the two major parties were in lockstep solidarity on the issues he considered most important. Carlson also stressed that he did not intend to run for office himself, saying, "I don't want to be a candidate." Carlson has long opposed American military involvement in the Middle East and said in a statement to ABC News earlier this year that the decision to attack Iran was absolutely disgusting and evil. "Tucker has lost his way," Trump told ABC News at the time. "He's not MAGA. MAGA is saving our country. MAGA is making our country great again. MAGA is America First, and Tucker is none of those things. And Tucker is really not smart enough to understand that." Is this a challenge to Trump? If Green's movement were to evolve into a formal third party, it could create challenges for Trump by splintering part of the America First coalition that has underpinned his political success. However, Green did not explicitly link her post to Carlson's proposal for a third party, and there's no indication that a new party has been formally launched. Any impact on Trump's political standing would likely depend on whether such an effort attracted meaningful support beyond a vocal segment of his base. While third parties have historically struggled to gain traction in U.S. politics, facing steep structural barriers such as ballot access laws and the winner-take-all electoral systems, they can siphon votes from one of the two major parties, particularly in closely contested races. Map shows how Ukraine's drone war is closing in on Moscow, by Ellie Cook and John Feng. A new map has quietly appeared on the official website for Luberitsky's, one of 36 districts bracketing Russia's capital city, Moscow. On the map, there are dozens of sites earmarked as bomb shelters, so residents just east of Moscow's main metropolitan area know where to run when Ukrainian drones loom and test the air defenses dotted around the Capitol. It's the latest sign of how Ukraine's intensified attacks on Moscow are being felt in the Kremlin, as Kiev launches an increasing number of unmanned aerial vehicles, laden with explosives hundreds of miles into Russian soil and toward the seat of Russian President Vladimir Putin's power. Ukraine has carried out 237 drone strikes on Moscow, on top of another 85 on the broader region, since January 2026, according to statistics from the Armed Conflict Location and Event Data, ACLED nonprofit. These attacks, numbering 322, already surpass the total tally of strikes Kiev launched on Moscow and the surrounding areas for the entirety of 2025, a 12-month period when Ukraine targeted Moscow and the Moscow region on 287 occasions, ACLED data showed. Kiev hopes to cut off Russia from vital sources of revenue, like its fuel exports, and also to hammer home the impact of the war to Russian residents as far removed from the Ukrainian front lines as Moscow, and foment opposition to the conflict. Ukraine has homed in on logistics hubs, oil depots, military bases, and warehouses used by Russia's largest online retailer, Wildberries, with ever more sophisticated and constantly upgraded drones. But they've also managed to keep the pressure on Russia's bloated economy, fuel shortages coming hand in hand with inflation, and cuts to social services, all of which is making the prospect of carrying on the war less and less popular in the country, according to recent polls, and will strengthen Ukraine's negotiating position when talks resume. The ACLED data, which is accurate to July 27, sometimes characterizes a strike event as involving multiple drones or missiles at the same time. In 2023, Ukraine carried out 106 attacks on Moscow and the surrounding region, dipping to 67 throughout 2024. The count for 2026 doesn't include Kiev's most recent targeting of Moscow, when Russian authorities said nearly 400 drones flew toward the region overnight into July 28. A drone struck an apartment building in the town of Chekhov, south of the city, while another careened into an open area and sparked a fire, according to Moscow's regional governor Andrei Vorobov. Several residential buildings were damaged in towns surrounding Moscow, officials said, and a fire broke out at an oil depot south of the city, Russian independent media reported. Most of the drones were shot down far away from the capital. Moscow Mayor Sergei Sobyanin said, but 81 drones were destroyed close to Moscow. A game changer. In mid-June, Ukrainian drones hit an oil refinery in southeastern Moscow, sparking a major fire that caused residents to complain of oil rain. Lithuanian President Gitanas Nausėda described the attack at the time as a game changer. It said it brought the nearly 4.5 years of war back home to the Russian population. This is precisely Ukraine's objective. When our deep strikes were not reaching Moscow and St. Petersburg, Putin did not think much about it, Ukrainian President Volodymyr Zelensky said in early July. Where do the Russian elites live? Moscow and St. Petersburg, the two major cities, he added. Those places will be reached because that is where they make the decisions to kill us. St. Petersburg, Russia's second city and its former imperial capital, was targeted by Ukraine 5 times in 2025, according to ACLED. So far in 2026, however, more than 4 times this number of attacks on St. Petersburg have already been logged. Putin's goal from the very beginning of the full-scale war was to confine military operation within the territory of Ukraine. Alexander Mariskov, a a member of Zelensky's Servant of the People Party, who chairs the Parliamentary Foreign Affairs Committee, told Newsweek. Strikes against Moscow are tremendously embarrassing to him because it shows that he is not in control and is incapable to guarantee security in the capital of Russia, Meriskov said. We need to double down on such strikes. As Ukraine's defense industry has boomed, the country's military has regularly boasted of longer-range drone strikes, often involving hundreds of UAVs launching in a single night. Ukrainian factories are now able to pump out high numbers of drones fitted with more accurate guidance systems, which gives Kiev the equipment to menace Moscow, said Ukrainian MP Oleg Dunda. But Ukraine is also contending with Russia's own strike campaign. The Kremlin has frequently launched barrages of ballistic missiles at the country's major cities, while Ukraine struggles to source the scarce, expensive interceptor missiles needed to knock out these advanced, fast-traveling weapons before they slam into population centers. Russia struck a drone-making factory in southwestern Kiev in late July, Russian state media reported. It later emerged that the facility destroyed in the ballistic missile attack was owned by a U.S.-registered defense company. The company made precision deep-strike drones, according to The Guardian. This term refers to hitting targets far beyond the front lines of a conflict. We have developed our military capabilities and have increased a range of our strikes considerably, and these strikes create a powerful impetus to force Putin into negotiating in earnest, Merezhko said. GOP defense hawk says Congress still lacks key Iran war details, by Steve Malman. As President Donald Trump signals that a potential agreement with Iran may be within reach, one of the Republican Party's most prominent national security voices says Congress is still not receiving enough information about the conflict from the administration. Representative Mike Turner of Ohio, a member of the House Armed Services Committee and former chairman of the House Intelligence Committee, said Sunday that lawmakers remain dissatisfied with the level of information being provided about the war in Iran and other major national security issues. Speaking on CBS News Face the Nation, the congressman was asked by host Margaret Brennan whether he was satisfied with the information Congress has received from the administration since lawmakers began raising concerns about war briefings earlier this year. The administration could be sharing more with Congress, Turner said. I don't think anybody is satisfied with the level of information we're receiving. Although it is a dynamic conflict, both the House and Senate have registered that the Pentagon needs to be sharing more information with Congress. Congress wants more information. Turner's comments are notable because he has generally supported the administration's objectives in Iran and remains one of the GOP's more hawkish voices on national security issues. During Sunday's interview, he defended Trump's overall strategy and rejected suggestions that the president was pursuing a flawed deal with Tehran simply to end an increasingly unpopular conflict. I don't think it's cutting a flawed deal, Turner said, arguing that Iran has suffered economically and militarily and will ultimately have to make concessions on its nuclear program and the Strait of Hormuz. The Ohio Republicans' concerns instead focused on transparency and congressional oversight. The issue has been a recurring source of frustration among lawmakers. Earlier this year, members of the House Armed Services Committee from both parties complained about the level of detail they were receiving from administration officials regarding U.S. goals and operations in Iran. In March, Turner criticized Pentagon officials during a committee hearing and said lawmakers wanted more information about the White House's decision-making. Turner reiterated those concerns in May, saying that congressional leaders were unhappy with the information being provided about strategy and ongoing operations. He told a security conference at the time that no one is satisfied with the level of information being shared with Congress. Those concerns resurfaced Sunday when Turner suggested lawmakers still want more details about developments involving Iran, Ukraine, and broader defense policy. Turner's comments are not the only signs of Republican concern over the administration's handling of the conflict. Last month, Senator Tom Tillis of North Carolina said Defense Secretary Pete Hegseth had lost my confidence, citing concerns about Pentagon leadership and management as questions mounted about the duration and costs of the war. Trump defended Hegseth at the time, saying the defense secretary had done a great job. Unaddressed cyber threats and ongoing oversight concerns. Turner made another disclosure during Sunday's interview when he said Congress has not been informed which states may have been affected by suspected cyber attacks targeting water systems. Federal officials have warned utilities in multiple states, like Minnesota, to guard against potential intrusions, with U.S. officials investigating whether Iran may be responsible. When asked about the cyber attacks targeting Minnesota's water systems, Trump on Friday rejected reports that Iran was behind it, saying instead he believes state officials are at fault, despite investigators reportedly examining evidence of a possible Tehran link. "We heard in Minnesota there was a cyber attack and they blame it on Iran. I don't think so," Trump told reporters during a cabinet meeting at Camp David. "I think I blame it on Minnesota because they're grossly incompetent." The president also dismissed the possibility that Tehran would be interested in targeting the state's water infrastructure, saying, "Iran should be so lucky. Iran's got bigger problems than worrying about Minnesota." When asked by Brennan on Sunday whether the lawmakers had been told which states were impacted, Turner replied, "We certainly have not been informed at this time." Turner also argued that adversaries such as Russia, China, North Korea, and Iran view civilian infrastructure as legitimate targets. "One thing that we have to acknowledge is that our adversaries, Russia, China, North Korea, Iran, look at the critical infrastructure that support our civilian infrastructure, like water, are seen as valid military targets by our adversaries," he said. "And so these need to be monitored. They need to be hardened." Turner's remarks on the Iran war came at a pivotal moment in the conflict. Trump said over the weekend that he had agreed to cancel planned strikes against Iran for now, citing a potential diplomatic opening while maintaining that any further agreement would need to address Iran's nuclear ambitions and the reopening of the Strait of Hormuz. For Turner, however, the administration's diplomatic and military strategy does not eliminate Congress's oversight role. While the congressman remains supportive of Trump's broader approach, his latest comments suggest that months after lawmakers first began voicing concerns, congressional frustration over access to information about the Iran conflict remains unresolved. China sending weapons to Iran despite Trump's faith in Xi, by Micah McCartney. A Chinese company is set to supply Iran with hundreds of portable anti-air missile systems as the Islamic Republic seeks to rebuild air defenses devastated by United States and Israeli strikes, according to Reuters. The report comes just days after U.S. President Donald Trump reiterated that Chinese leader Xi Jinping had assured him Chinese firms would not arm Tehran. While China is a close political ally of the Iranian government and has repeatedly condemned the U.S.-Israeli strikes since they began on February 28, Beijing has limited its direct involvement in the conflict, instead engaging in behind-the-scenes diplomacy, and according to Reuters and other media reports, providing Iran with satellite imagery of U.S. military targets around the Gulf. Delivery within weeks, report. Iran and Zongqing Baoshang International Investment have signed a $60 to $70 million deal for 300 to 400 shoulder-fired man-portable air defense systems. Reuters cited sources familiar with the matter who spoke anonymously because of the sensitivity of the sale. The Hong Kong-based company was said to be serving as an intermediary for the Chinese supplier. The shipment would include Chinese-made FN-16 and QW-12 shoulder-mounted missile systems. Beijing-based Zongqing Baoshang Group, the parent company of Zongqing Baoshang International Investment, did not immediately respond to Newsweek's emailed request for comment. According to the plan approved by the parties, the weapons would first be flown from Urumqi in western China's Xinjiang region to Pakistan and then transported to Iran. The sources told Reuters they did not clarify whether the second leg of the journey would be by air or road. The exact quantities, delivery schedule, and other details remain subject to change, the sources said. China's foreign ministry dismissed the report as completely groundless, Reuters said. The public relations wing of Pakistan's military called it absolutely concocted and false. As the president stated, nothing that any outside actor is doing to help Iran is in any way increasing their ability to target Americans, a White House official told Newsweek. Trump says Xi promised no weapons. During Trump's state visit to Beijing in May, Xi told him he would not, under any circumstances, give or sell weapons to the Islamic Republic of Iran, and that statement included Chinese companies. The U.S. president wrote in a Truth Social post on July 24th, adding that Russian President Vladimir Putin had also assured him Moscow was not supplying Tehran with weapons. The U.S. again suspended its aerial campaign against Iran on Saturday, local time, to allow space for diplomacy after 13 days of strikes launched in response to Iranian attacks on commercial shipping in the Strait of Hormuz and the U.S.-associated targets across the Gulf. And that's all the time we have for today. Stay safe and thank you for listening.
1: 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Here is today's weather forecast for the Talking Information Center. Today, it's going to be sunny with degrees high near 86. And later this evening, it will be partly cloudy with degrees low around 63. The sun will rise today at 5:41 a.m. and the sun will set today at 8 o'clock p.m. Stay tuned for more on the Talking Information Center.
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2: Hello and welcome to the Talking Information Center. I'm Ryan Clark reading the Washington Post on Tuesday, August 4th. First article, Iran rejects Trump's claim that talks will restart, adding to weekend of whiplash. The U.S. president said late Sunday that he had called off the biggest attack since World War II so that talks could resume. Iran said Monday that no talks were planned. Iran rejected President Donald Trump's claim that negotiations to end the war would start on Monday, which the president made on Sunday after saying he had called off the biggest attack since World War II. Trump had promised the discussions would start Monday afternoon, but Iranian Foreign Ministry spokesman Esmail Bakai said Iran had no plans to send or receive any negotiating delegations. The Iranian foreign minister, he added, would be traveling to Iraq for a pilgrimage. Trump said that he had canceled strikes this weekend at the request of Saudi Arabia, the United Arab Emirates, and Qatar, in addition to Iran, and that they urged him instead to pursue talks with Tehran. "They think there's a deal," Trump told reporters aboard Air Force One as he traveled back to Washington from his golf club in New Jersey. "There's a deal on Hormuz, and then there will be a deal on the denuclearization of Iran." The latest diplomatic scramble over Iran began amid reports late last week that the Trump administration was considering escalated attacks possibly targeting Iranian energy infrastructure. U.S. allies in the Persian Gulf, countries that would be on the front line of any Iranian retaliation, urged calm. After Trump's announcement Sunday, Saudi Crown Prince Mohammed bin Salman issued a statement emphasizing the necessity of prioritizing dialogue and exerting all possible efforts to achieve a truce. Separate from the on-again, off-again Iran-U.S. talks, Oman and Iran have been engaged for days in negotiations to identify a single route for traffic through the Strait of Hormuz, the narrow waterway critical for global energy supplies. Iranian officials said Sunday that those talks were close to yielding a deal. Bakai said in an interview carried on state television that under no circumstance will the Strait of Hormuz return to the situation before the war. He said that the talks with Oman were bilateral and dismissed threats by the U.S. of more military strikes, saying Iran had already survived high-intensity military campaigns. Trump officials have said in recent weeks that they were talking to Tehran behind the scenes, even as attacks continued, assertions that Iran has repeatedly denied. Regional mediators have said that they were passing messages between the two sides. Since the U.S. and Israel launched the first airstrikes against Iran on February 28th, Trump has been mired in an unpopular war with no end in sight. The fresh round of talks is the latest effort to end hostilities and follow the collapse of a ceasefire and memorandum of understanding signed in mid-June. At least 18 service members have been killed in the war, including four in recently renewed hostilities after Trump declared last month that the ceasefire was over. More than 600 American service members have been wounded. After the failure of the ceasefire, the U.S. ramped up strikes on Iran and reimposed a blockade on all ships attempting to enter or leave Iranian ports. Iran has escalated attacks on countries in the region where U.S. troops are stationed, including Kuwait and Jordan, as well as on ships attempting to navigate the strait without Tehran's permission. Iran first blocked the Strait of Hormuz, a choke point for oil and natural gas leaving the Persian Gulf, just days after the start of the war. The June agreement called for it to be immediately reopened with no impediments for 60 days and for Iran and Oman to conduct dialogue to define the future administration of the passage. But while Oman and Iran have held discussions, Tehran has continued to publicly insist that it have control of the strait and the right to charge tolls for transit through it, while the U.S. and much of the rest of the world has said Iran should have no unilateral claim on the waterway, a stance that Tehran says is a violation of the agreement. In a social media post on Sunday, Iranian President Masoud Pezeshkian said Iran must try to force the enemy to adhere to what he signed, an apparent reference to the disputed interpretation of the agreement. Raz Zimt of the Institute for National Security Studies, an independent think tank in Israel, said part of the dilemma for the U.S. is that the military options would do little to reopen the Strait of Hormuz. The Iranians may pay a heavy price, but from their perspective, the price they will exact is at least equal, so it won't help, Zimt said, adding that what could be done via airstrikes has already been done. Trump's decision to pause the strikes came after reports that Israel and the U.S. were set to attack Iran's energy infrastructure. In response, Iranian security officials told state media that the country would strike Israeli and U.S. energy facilities in the region, escalating concerns in Persian Gulf countries that host American troops and among energy companies. Last week, Iranian-backed Houthi rebels in Yemen launched strikes on Saudi Arabia's oil facilities and announced a blockade of Saudi ships in the Red Sea. Other U.S. allies, like Kuwait, are reeling from successive Iranian attacks on vital desalinization infrastructure. End of article. Next article, deported by the U.S., detained in Venezuela, then lost in the earthquakes. The immigrants aboard Flight 164 were pursuing lives in the U.S. when ICE detained them. In Venezuela, they were held in a building that collapsed hours later. Juan Carlos Villegas Castillo spent years casting nets into the Caribbean off of Venezuela's eastern coast. When the sea could no longer provide enough support for his five children, he crossed the Darien Gap and found construction work in Chicago. He was given permission to temporarily live and work in the United States, his family said, and hoped to return to Venezuela to build a house and buy a boat of his own. Eduardo José Osal Mojica never wanted to make the United States his home, but economic hardship and growing political pressure pushed the former Venezuelan police officer to leave his wife and young son behind. He crossed nine countries, a jungle, and a river to find work and seek asylum, knowing he'd be branded a traitor if he ever returned. Richard José Pereira Amesti was granted humanitarian parole after trekking through Central America and Mexico with his wife and young son. They settled in Tennessee and were awaiting an asylum hearing when federal immigration officers told them they had to leave voluntarily as a family or be separated by detention. This spring, each man's plans unraveled in a sudden, similar way. Federal officers detained them during routine check-ins with immigration authorities, traffic stops, and raids as part of the Trump administration's mass deportation campaign. On June 24th, they were shackled and placed aboard a plane back to Venezuela. Across the South American nation, relatives prepared to welcome them home. Some bought balloons, some cooked favorite meals, others got in their cars and headed to greet the deportees when they landed at Simon Bolivar International Airport. But there were no reunions that day. Instead, Venezuelan officials loaded the group of 146 deportees, including 19 women and 7 children, onto buses and drove them to the Hotel Santuario La Llanada, a secluded government facility perched on a hillside in the coastal state of La Guaira. Hours later, two powerful earthquakes struck Venezuela in what now ranks as one of the nation's deadliest national disasters on record. More than 5,500 people were killed, nearly 17,000 injured, and the United Nations estimates that upward of 50,000 people are still missing. The four-story building where the immigrants were being kept toppled into a pile of broken concrete, twisted metal, and dust. Neither the Venezuelan government nor the Trump administration has publicly released a complete passenger manifest, nor have officials explained why deportees were taken into custody by the Bolivarian National Intelligence Service, the state security agency that has been accused of human rights violations, and what happened to them. The Washington Post sought to find out who the immigrants were and how they ended up on Flight 164, interviewing relatives of 16 passengers, most of whom are now dead or missing, three survivors, human rights experts, and Venezuelan officials, and reviewing videos, photographs, text messages, and other documents. Most of those whose cases were reconstructed had pending asylum claims when they were detained, their relative said. About half had been shielded from deportation through temporary protected status until the Trump administration canceled that benefit for Venezuelans last year. Several of the passengers told their families they were hoping to continue pursuing their immigration cases, but ultimately agreed to be deported after weeks or months in ICE detention. The Department of Homeland Security did not respond to requests for information about who was on the flight and denied accusations that detainees are pressured to voluntarily deport. This flight safely reached Venezuela, and all illegal aliens on board were returned home, the agency said in a written statement. When an individual is no longer in ICE custody, ICE is no longer responsible for them. Venezuela's Ministry of Communication and Information did not respond to requests for information about the deportees, why they were taken into custody, and what happened to them. They also did not comment on accusations that officials have provided confusing and, in some cases, incorrect information to relatives about whether their loved ones survived. The family said they were left to search for the answers on their own. The ruins of Hotel Santuario La Leonada remain under the control of Venezuela's intelligence police and have been closed off to family members, rescue groups, and the media. Relatives of the deportees have spent weeks seeking information through leaked passenger lists, cell phone videos, text messages, phone calls, and visits to hospitals and morgues. Several relatives said CBIN officers warned them not to speak publicly. They failed us, said Daniele Hurtado, the wife of Osal Mojica, the former Venezuelan police officer. She blamed the U.S. government for what she described as psychological torture in detention and the Venezuelan government for negligence after the earthquakes. It was an irreparable failure. Since arriving in the United States in 2023, Osal Mojica had repaired roofs, cleaned water tanks, and made deliveries around Denver, sending money home to pay for household expenses in his son's schooling. He applied for asylum and obtained a work permit, but he missed an immigration court date when the summons paperwork went to an old address. When Denver became saturated with immigrant workers, many of whom had also crossed the U.S. border during the Biden administration, Osal Mojica started looking for opportunities in Wyoming. He had a Colorado-issued driver's license, his wife said, and found work making deliveries. He did not know Wyoming does not recognize state licenses issued to drivers without a legal status, she said. I'll give myself 1 year, Hurtado recalled her husband saying. He never wanted to be there, but he went to help his family. A sheriff's deputy stopped Osal Mojica, 32, while he was driving in April. In Wyoming and across the country, local agencies were increasingly cooperating with ICE to carry out immigration enforcement. He was taken into custody and immediately signed a voluntary departure order, his wife said. In early May, he withdrew his asylum claim and told a court he would not appeal a removal order. But his detention dragged on, and he grew increasingly anxious and depressed. Osal Mojica told his wife that the lights were kept on at all hours and that he struggled to sleep. During one video call, he showed his son a bleeding scar where he had etched the boy's name into his arm with a blade he had stolen. Hurtado scolded him, terrified. He later went on a hunger strike, begging authorities to let him go. He lost 60 pounds. Hurtado said officials told her husband they had lost his papers. Later, detention officers said he would have to pay for his own flight home. His family deposited money into his account, but weeks went by with no word of when he would return. DHS did not comment on Hurtado's accusation, saying only in a statement that Osal Mojica had entered the country illegally and that the Transportation Security Administration had caught him using a fraudulent Social Security

when he believed was an attorney, shortly after arriving in the U.S. and thought it was a valid number. He told his sister, "If they don't release me, I don't know what I'm going to do," Hurtado recalled through sobs. Mujica went on to lament to his wife, "I was just working. Why are they making me suffer like this?" Similar stories of arrest and detention were unfolding across the country. While DHS was not staging large-scale federal immigration deployments like the ones it conducted in Minneapolis and Chicago over the past year, officers were still making hundreds of arrests each day. The men and women would eventually find themselves on Flight 164 were among those detained in a wave of apprehensions that rarely made the headlines. In May, a Mother's Day traffic stop in Jacksonville, Florida, resulted in the arrest of Daniel Alejandro Nunez Ramirez, 28, whose family said he had a pending asylum claim. 3 days later, Broward County Sheriff's deputies descended on a Home Depot where day laborers gathered looking for work and detained 29-year-old Yoneka Jose Ortiz Lara, who had no legal status. In New Jersey, Jonathan Lamoose, 40, received a notice directing him to report to immigration authorities to regularize his immigration status. He had received temporary protected status, but, like other Venezuelans, now faced the possibility of removal after it was canceled. "Instead of going into hiding, as many people did, he decided to show up and follow the law," said Adela Osuna, Lamoose's cousin. "Part of him wanted to go back to Venezuela, and he jokingly said to us, 'Well, if they deport me, even better. I save myself the price of a plane ticket.'" By June, ICE officers had begun to dramatically increase arrests as part of a new enforcement surge. In Chicago, immigration officers arrested Villegas Castillo, 37, the former fisherman, after entering a house where he was doing construction work, his sister said. On June 13th, Florida Highway Patrol stopped landscaper Luis Alberto Machin Hernandez, 27, while he was driving a work truck near Orlando. A week later, immigration officers arrested Yamil Alberto Caldera, 32, and his wife as they made food deliveries in Tucson. Pereira Amesti, 34, and his wife were summoned to check in with ICE in Tennessee in June. They had obtained and then lost temporary protected status, shielding them from deportation, but were still pursuing an asylum claim. Officers gave the couple a choice, their niece said. One of them could be detained while fighting their immigration case, or they could both sign paperwork agreeing to leave the country with their son. The family agreed to voluntarily deport and was told they'd have until August to buy plane tickets and pack their belongings. But when they went to check in a week later, officers told the family they'd be leaving that day, their niece said, and immediately took them into custody. Other families were separated. Ortiz Lara, who was arrested at the Broward County Home Depot, texted his partner from Camp East, Montana, a notorious tent city at Fort Bliss, Texas, where many of the migrants would eventually board Flight 164, were being held. "Esto es duro," he texted his partner, who shared the text on the condition of anonymity because she fears being targeted by authorities in the U.S. and Venezuela. "This is really hard." The couple made a plan. Ortiz Lara's partner and their toddler would surrender to federal immigration officers and request deportation so they could rebuild their lives together in Caracas. The night before his flight, Ortiz Lara sent one final message. "Nos vemos en Venezuela." We'll see each other in Venezuela. Jezebeth Montiel Nava felt torn as she boarded the plane in El Paso. The 31-year-old mother of three had fled Venezuela after receiving threats tied to her family's involvement in local politics. She applied for asylum in 2023 and believed the judge would recognize the merits of her case and offer her a path toward citizenship. But weeks inside Georgia's Stewart Detention Center had worn her down. She said guards yelled obscenities at the detainees, denied them bathroom breaks, and served them bowls of food like beans that had worms. She withdrew her asylum claim and signed papers agreeing to return voluntarily. Going back meant seeing her children again. It also meant giving up on the future she had imagined in the U.S. Women and children were assigned seats together in one part of the plane and men placed in another. The adults were shackled at the wrist and ankles. "We were happy to go after all the abuse," she recalled, "but we thought we'd be free." When the flight landed in Venezuela, passengers were greeted by government officials and television cameras. Venezuela's Return to the Homeland Mission, the government initiative charged with processing deportees, posted photographs and videos celebrating the migrants' arrival. Officials embraced passengers and handed toys to children.
They referred to the plane

as Flight 164, the government's tally of deportation flights from the United States and other countries. Since the program's creation in 2018, the government has portrayed it as a humanitarian mission, welcoming Venezuelans home after hardships abroad. At the same time, government officials have frequently accused migrants of being manipulated by foreign powers and cast suspicion on those who leave the country. "When the cameras are rolling, they hug you," said one deportee who spoke in the condition of anonymity because of security concerns. "But once that's done, they treat you like you're a traitor for leaving the country." CBIN agents loaded most of the Flight 164 passengers onto buses headed for Hotel Santuario La Llanada. The terracotta-roofed compound overlooking the Caribbean had never operated as a hotel. Built around 1960 as a Catholic primary and high school, it later housed a city of youth where residents attended school, learned trades, and performed in renowned traveling circus. The Venezuelan government eventually converted the property into a residential drug rehabilitation center and, during the coronavirus pandemic, a quarantine facility. After Iceland deported a group of Venezuelans in 2024, CBIN used the facility to process returnees before releasing them to their families. Flight 164's passengers would follow the same route. "They told us we were being detained because we are under investigation for 24 hours before they deliver us to our families," Montiel Nava recalled. "I don't know why they needed to take us there." Officials issued new national identity cards and instructed the deportees to find bags labeled with their names that contained their belongings. But CBIN agents collected people's phones and demanded the passwords, several survivors said. One man said an agent told him officials were looking for evidence that deportees opposed the government. If they found it, the agent warned, they could be detained longer. Deportees were allowed to make a single phone call home with a phone provided by a CBIN officer. Before dialing, they had to give the name, national identification number, address, and cell phone number of the relative they wanted to contact, survivors said. Officials signed the deportees to rooms lined with bunk beds and told them they could not leave except to use the bathroom under escort, deportees said. They distributed towels and toiletries, turned on the water so everyone could shower, then brought meals to the rooms. Montiel Nava said she was one of the last of the women to be processed for her national identification documents. She went to her room on the second floor, lay down, and started drifting to sleep with her Bible tucked underneath her pillow. Around 6 p.m., screams startled her awake. Everything shook. The walls around her began to collapse. Debris smashed the metal frame of the bunk bed she was resting on and came within inches of crushing her. "I could hear people screaming and crying," Montiel Nava said. "To get out, I had to climb over the piece of cement that had crushed to death a woman who was next to my bed." Nine women crawled out an opening in the pancaked roof to safety, she said. Montiel Nava said that she asked some of the intelligence officers to help them rescue those still inside, but that they did not respond to her pleas. Dazed and shoeless, she started walking as night fell. For 4 hours, she trekked past what she described as a nightmare reel of pulverized cement, headless children, and crushed bodies. She arrived at a Venezuelan National Guard command post where people were beginning to assemble an open-air morgue. A soldier brought her an arepa to eat. Far from Caracas, in the small town of El Mococal, one deportee's mother was carefully writing "Welcome Home" on a banner when news about the earthquakes began to spread. As the hours passed, she began to worry. She knew her son, Arturo, was being held by the government after landing near the epicenter of the disaster. The post agreed to identify Arturo by only his first name and withhold his mother's identity because the family fears retribution in Venezuela. He fled the country in 2023 to help support his mother and her work as a seamstress. Arturo's town quickly rallied to find him. On June 26, a convoy of motorcycles and cars loaded with food, water, and medical supplies left from the western state of Zulia and began the 16-hour drive toward La Garra. They arrived at dawn, but CBIN officers had sealed off the site of the collapsed building. Families were barred from entering, and many were threatened with detention, said the leader of Arturo's convoy, who spoke on the condition of anonymity for fear of retaliation. Relatives of residents from other destroyed buildings could sometimes find their loved ones in the morgues and intensive care units by searching for people found at a certain address.
but many of Flight 164's family members did not know exactly where they had been taken and said the deportees at most were labeled repatriados, repatriated. Arturo's search party eventually received word that his body had been found in a Caracas morgue. When they arrived, he wasn't there. Then came another call from an improvised morgue at the port of La Gara. His mother recognized him by the tattoo stretched across his ribs. Family, where life begins and where love never ends. Other families of the deportees said they received confusing and at times contradictory information. Intelligence agents twice visited the home of Adela Osuna's uncle in the state of Chachira, she said. During one visit, they offered condolences, telling the family that her cousin, Jonathan Lamus, had died. The next time, they told the family to stop talking publicly about his case. A week later, however, a Seban official scrolled through what Osuna believed was a passenger list on his cell phone before telling her Lamus was not among those recovered from the rubble. Perhaps, he suggested, her cousin had wandered away after the earthquake. Perhaps he had amnesia. Perhaps he was in shock. She should keep checking the hospitals. They're the ones who took him there, to Hotel Santuario La Llanada, Osuna said. They're the ones who should be looking for him. Oli Guzman found her son Andres Contreras alive at Perez Carreno Hospital in Caracas 3 days after the earthquake. While sitting beside his hospital bed, she said, she received a call from Seban offering condolences because her son has supposedly been found dead. They simply have no idea who is alive and who isn't, she said. Another family, speaking on the condition of anonymity for fear of retaliation, said Seban officials offered to provide proof that their loved one was alive in exchange for $100. The next day, they said, they began receiving messages asking for more money to feed and care for him. 4 days after the earthquake, they found his body in a morgue. The secrecy extended beyond the deportees. Venezuelan authorities have never publicly acknowledged that Seban officers also died in the collapse, but one intelligence officer, speaking on the condition of anonymity because he was not authorized to discuss the disaster, told the Post that at least 20 of his colleagues were buried beneath the rubble. Montiel Nava said the silence surrounding the fate of her fellow Flight 164 passengers has compounded the pain. They hid our story, she said. They hid us. No one mentioned Flight 164. Families had to work on their own to find out what happened to their loved ones. Not President Trump and not the Venezuelan government mentioned or talked about us. Some families have stayed behind in Caracas and La Gara, hoping each new lead might finally tell them what happened. Jonathan Lamus's family doesn't own a car, but relatives have been taking turns making the 12-hour trek by bus to the capital every week. He still has not been found. We just want closure at this point, Osuna said. We need to know where he is. 1 month after the earthquakes, the Venezuelan government has not disclosed how many of the deportees died and how many are still buried beneath the hotel. Pereira Amesti was pulled from the rubble alive but gravely injured. He was taken to a hospital where he died. His wife and their young son clawed their way out of the collapsed building. Seban officers took them back into custody and later drove them to their family's home. It took Osul Mojica's wife 5 days to find her husband's remains. Authorities sent her from hospitals to the morgue, blocked her from entering Hotel Santuario La Llanada, and at one point presented her with a body that was not his. Eventually, her sister-in-law in the United States obtained a photograph of a decomposing body and her tattoo recognized by Osul Mojica's Dragon Ball Z tattoo and the bracelet U.S. deportation officers had placed on his wrist. Hurtado went to retrieve the body. In a pants pocket, she found her husband's deportation order, folded and stained with dust from the debris. She wrapped it in plastic. That was the document he had spent months anxiously waiting to receive. She wanted to keep something he had longed for. Maria Jose Villegas Castillo traveled to La Gara by boat from her family's hometown in hopes of bringing her brother home. She found his remains 3 days after the earthquakes. His face had swollen beyond recognition, but she recognized his body by the Chinese characters tattooed along his ribs. His family cremated his remains and gathered with friends to bid the fishermen farewell. They built an altar draped with Venezuelan and American flags. As tambores, traditional Afro-Venezuelan drums played at celebrations and funerals, echoed across the gathering, relatives poured a splash of anise liquor over the urn before carrying it aboard the waiting fishing boat.
they scattered Diego Castilla's ashes into the Caribbean. The fisherman, who had crossed continents trying to provide for his children, returned to the sea without ever making it home. His youngest daughter still has not accepted that he is gone. "She says she wants to die," Villegas Castillo's sister said quietly, "because she wants to stay in the sea with her daddy." End of article. Next article from the Washington Post on Tuesday, August 4th. Maine's Democratic Senate candidate touts his rural appeal. His hometown has mixed feelings. In Allegash, a hamlet of some 200 people near Canada, residents are sharply divided over Troy Jackson. Wayne McBrady arrived at the town office here one recent morning on a mission. Sporting a black Troy Jackson for Maine baseball cap, he clutched a sheet of notepad paper scrawled with the message, "Congratulations, Troy Jackson, on your nomination to run for election to the U.S. Senate." It was the notice that McBrady, a longtime supporter of Maine Democrats' newly installed replacement Senate nominee, hoped officials in Jackson's tiny hometown would add to the digital sign outside their tiny municipal building. "Win or lose, that's my highlight of politics, that a friend of mine could potentially be a U.S. senator," McBrady said, momentarily choked with emotion. Inside her office, Allegash's town manager sat writing checks. Nola Bagan is no fan of Jackson, who she says didn't do enough to help their struggling community as he rose to the political ranks over two decades to become president of the Maine Senate. 3 years ago, they clashed when Jackson ran unsuccessfully for the position Bagan now holds. She couldn't understand why one of the most powerful politicians in the state wanted the job at all. "We have functions in this community that he never shows up to. We have deaths in this community that he never shows up to," Bagan said. "We don't see Troy here in this community." Gleeful about flaunting Jackson's victory, McBrady handed Bagan his note, wondering whether she'd be willing to post the message. She stared at it silently for 10 seconds, her expression betraying nothing, before confirming that she could take care of his request the next day. "Thank you for doing that," McBrady said. "I just thought it would be appropriate to give him recognition." "Absolutely," Bagan concurred, "nothing wrong with that." As he takes on veteran Republican Senator Susan Collins in November in one of the marquee races for the control of the Senate, Jackson is betting that his background, including an early career in the logging industry, will allow him to reach the rural Mainers who have increasingly drifted away from the Democratic Party. An oft-repeated stump slogan invites voters into a movement not from the left or the right, but from the bottom. But even in Allegash, a one-road hamlet within spitting distance of the Canadian border, its 200-odd residents are sharply divided over their most famous son. For some, Jackson's elevation to Senate candidate — he replaced Maine's Democrats' original nominee, Graham Platner, who withdrew in a cloud of scandal — is a moment of pride. National politicians don't typically come from a place such as Allegash. It's so remote that half the town doesn't have cell service, and the radio almost exclusively picks up French-language stations broadcasting from Quebec. Like much of northern Maine, Allegash has been in economic and population decline for decades, though it's now sustained in part by tourism, canoeing on the adjoining Allegash River, and hunting and snowmobiling in the surrounding woods. Most people think one person can't make change, and they can. "One person can make a difference," said Darlene Dumond, who runs Two Rivers Lunch, the only restaurant in town. "But I don't know if anybody ever thought that man would be coming from a little place like Troy Jackson. There are millions that identify with him." Jackson continued to win re-election to the state legislature for two decades, even as the historically Democratic region he represented trended more conservative. In 2020, he received 59% of the vote in his Senate district, while Collins won more than 67% of Aroostook County, where Allegash is located. His supporters insist that Jackson retains the authentic appeal of an outsider who will fight for the working class. "He's not going to be in the pocket of anyone," Dumont said. "I doubt that will happen to a man from Allegash. It just doesn't happen like that here." Others are more skeptical of his ability to draw in Republicans. "Should you have your camera on my face right now?" Bagan told a reporter when asked about the prospect, contorting into what might be described as a quizzically derisive scowl. In a community that maintains close ties to logging,
A visitor will lose count of the number of trucks driving by stacked with timber. Jackson's opponents resent how a man who long ago pivoted to politics still claims the mantle of logger. It feels inextricable from their broader complaint, that Jackson never did anything for their community, wasn't focused on helping the people of northern Maine when in power, unlike fellow Aroostook County native Collins. When I look at Troy and he's holding that chainsaw, that's ridiculous. He's an imposter, said Carrie Kelly, who beat Jackson in the 2023 local election. Kelly compared Jackson to her husband, who she said still spends half the week away at logging camp after 30 years in the industry. He doesn't represent the true men that put their blood and sweat into those woods. The split in Allegash is certainly political. Jackson's biggest fans are Democrats, his loudest critics are Republicans. But it is also intensely personal. The community is full of lifelong residents who are related to one another and know everyone's business. Some people won't speak openly about Jackson and the Senate race for fear of offending friends or family on the other side. Jackson's mother, Colleen McBrady, said she stopped checking social media because of how nasty the discussions have become. I don't think I understand it, she said, seated on her screen porch decorated with Jackson campaign signs. If someone from our little town, a young man or young lady, did well, I'm happy for them. So I don't understand that logic, that mindset, I really don't. Hanging over everything is the recount. In March 2023, during the final stretch of his tenure in the state Senate, Jackson sought to become Allegash's elective executive, known as the first select person. He faced, among others, Kelly, a housewife who said she ran to process the grief of her son's death 5 years prior. The town really pulled together when my son passed away, and I thought, you know, just give a little back. Kelly, who wore a blue Let's Go Brandon t-shirt, a derisive reference to former President Joe Biden, said there wasn't much of a campaign other than calling friends to vote for her. She beat Jackson 78-70. Then Jackson, citing concerns about only one person seeing the ballots, requested a recount. It ignited a furor locally, particularly after Jackson's son raised the possibility of tampering by Begin, who oversaw the election. The final result was nearly identical, 77-71. I was very insulted, and he didn't even show up for the recount, and that was even more insulting, Kelly said. He didn't even, like, acknowledge me. He didn't congratulate me. Though she is proud of her service as first select person, including a Christmas party she organized for the children in town, Kelly said she felt shunned by Jackson supporters, some of whom she had considered friends. The following year, months into her second one-year term, she resigned. It wasn't worth the heartache, she said. I tried real hard, but the town was so split down the middle. His side hated me so bad, they hated me with a vengeance. Those who were pulled into the drama, including Begin, remain offended by the incident. So do some of Jackson's supporters, who believe it has been overblown and used to paint him in an unfairly negative light. The man had a right to ask for a recount. Oh, and that was blasphemy, said Wayne McBrady, who has no direct relation to Colleen. God Almighty, to think that somebody would ask for a recount in this town, God Almighty, he should have been tarred and feathers. Dumont said the locals who dislike Jackson are really driven by sheer jealousy of someone who achieved so much success away from Allegash. The gripes that he doesn't spend enough time in town and never did anything to help them, she said, are just an excuse. Did Susan Collins come here and sit at your table and have tea with you all the time? Dumont said. When we come home to the bubble, you have to make your way back in the bubble and get their trust back. You're still an outsider. Begin is aghast at that suggestion. I would never be jealous of a bully, she said, and you can print that. Once McBrady left the town office, Susan McBrady, Allegash's clerk and Wayne's sister-in-law, walked over from her desk to consult with Begin about his request. Another local Jackson skeptic, she did not want to put up the congratulatory message. It could be seen as an endorsement of Jackson, she reasoned, and then they might have to do the same for Collins. McBrady messaged a friend on Facebook, "Can a town put a congratulations on the marquee sign congratulating Troy?" The response came almost immediately. "Can they? Yes. Should they? No. This is where having a policy is important," the friend wrote, adding a winking addendum, "Put it out for vote." End of article. Next article, the intense pressure facing Fauci as GOP lawmakers push for his jailing. The 85-year-old doctor, once the head of the government's COVID response, now faces mounting congressional threats and legal risks.
Anthony Fauci didn't know Rand Paul had his diary, let alone that the GOP senator was going to release it, his friends said. So last Saturday, after the Kentucky lawmaker had publicly shared years of Fauci's private reflections on everything from fighting COVID-19 to attending A-list events, Fauci went to another party. There, at a birthday celebration for former White House Chief of Staff Ron Klain, Fauci mingled with friends and former Biden administration colleagues. They cheered and toasted him, apparently unaware that his critics were combing through documents that would kick off one of the most fraught weeks of his decades-long career. For a few hours, Fauci was back inside a familiar Washington. Then reality intruded. His longtime critics now control congressional committees, the health agencies where he spent his career, and the Justice Department that could ultimately decide whether to prosecute him. After years of promising to hold Fauci accountable for the government's pandemic response, they are flexing their power to try. The past week offered the clearest glimpse yet of what that reckoning could look like. On Monday, Health Secretary Robert F. Kennedy Jr., a longtime Fauci foe, bragged about his department's month-long effort to scour 11 government servers to reassemble Fauci's diary and turn it over to Paul. On Wednesday, Fauci faced hours of questions from Paul and fellow Republican senators at a congressional hearing Fauci and his allies believe was designed to entrap him. He invoked his Fifth Amendment right not to testify more than 100 times. President Donald Trump, who said he watched the whole thing, criticized Fauci after the hearing but sidestepped questions about whether he should be prosecuted. The effort has exposed the difficulty of settling, 6 years later, the bitter disputes that made Fauci one of the pandemic's most polarizing figures. Paul and other Republicans say newly obtained records have raised fresh questions about Fauci's conduct. Several senators accused him of misleading Americans during the coronavirus pandemic and pressed him on whether he engaged in a cover-up of the virus's potential origins. But some of the central allegations have been investigated before, and even some Republicans involved in those inquiries question how much the new material adds. Fauci denies claims of a cover-up, and his allies say he is stuck in a Kafkaesque nightmare. Their fears were accentuated after a former Fauci aide was arrested in April after he privately bragged about concealing emails. The pressure on Fauci 85 is intensifying. More lawmakers are preparing to challenge him. Paparazzi lurk outside his door, and death threats persist. Clips of Fauci refusing to answer questions have become memes, sparking jokes on ESPN and mockery in conservative media. The scrutiny recalls the darkest days of the pandemic, except now, rather than the government marshaling its resources to defend Fauci, he is paying for his own security. Paul's committee is set to vote Wednesday on whether to hold Fauci in contempt of Congress, a measure expected to pass with Republican support. Paul has said they will immediately refer the matter to the Justice Department for prosecution. I think he'll be remembered more like a mafia don than a great scientist, Paul, the chairman of the Senate's Government Oversight Committee, told podcaster Benny Johnson during last week's hearing. Peter Staley, a former adversary turned longtime friend, said Fauci is trying to stick to his routine, taking power walks with his wife and seeing patients at Georgetown University's hospital. He's not crumbling, Staley said, invoking Brooklyn tough, an expression he and Fauci often uses. I'm worried about his safety. I'm not worried about his mental state. This story is drawn from interviews with 17 friends, critics, and former colleagues of Fauci, as well as current administration officials, lawmakers, and congressional aides. Through a spokesperson, Fauci declined to comment. Fauci, who led the National Institute of Health's infectious disease work, emerged from the COVID-19 pandemic as the face of the government's response. That perch gave him access to elite social circles, won him accolades, and made him a worldwide celebrity, fame that has carried a bitter aftertaste. He has been blamed for myriad pandemic-related policies, including decisions that others made but he amplified, such as the CDC's recommendation to stay 6 feet apart to minimize virus risks. Activists and lawmakers have said they want to hold Fauci accountable for students' learning loss, workers' lost jobs, and other harms resulting from COVID-related shutdowns. Some past colleagues have been happy to see Fauci face difficult questions. Several said that his diary shows that Fauci, who details his interactions with reporters and celebrities, was too seduced by his media coverage. They also criticized his efforts to work with NIH grantees to be nominated for prizes, which were detailed in another batch of documents released by Paul.
"This is the Fauci I knew being exposed to the world," said Chris Meekins, who served as a senior health official in the first Trump administration and battled with Fauci about vaccine and funding priorities before the pandemic. Others say Paul and his allies are only seeking to embarrass and damage Fauci after years of battling with him, often in contentious showdowns in the Senate. Paul has contended that last week's hearing was part of his investigation into the pandemic's origins, including whether Fauci tried to conceal a possible laboratory leak that may have sparked the outbreak. "We learned nothing from that hearing," said Ashish Jha, who led the nation's COVID response under Biden and worked closely with Fauci. "Nothing about the important issues, nothing about how to prevent the next pandemic, and this kind of vilification will scare people away from public service." Paul has also said that Fauci's diary has produced new revelations about his shifting thoughts on the virus's origins and risks, but the diary generally hews closely to Fauci's 2024 memoir, On Call, and his other past interviews and testimony. Fauci also sat for 21 hours of interviews with a GOP-led subcommittee in 2024, where he discussed the possible origins of the coronavirus. His private conversations about whether a laboratory leak sparked the outbreak and other controversial matters. The subcommittee pressed Fauci on whether his agency had inadvertently sparked the pandemic by funding risky coronavirus research in China, a claim he has persistently denied. "The journal should have been produced back in 2023, but sitting here in 2026, I am not sure what the entries add to the debate," Mitch Benzene, who was the GOP subcommittee staff director and led the questioning of Fauci, wrote in an email. "Some of the information is new and does add color to Dr. Fauci's thoughts through the pandemic, but the findings are no different than what we found years ago." The subcommittee's investigation led to one of Fauci's former aides being arrested earlier this year, an event referenced by Paul and seen as a potential harbinger for Fauci. Justice Department officials say David M. Morin skirted public records law and hid his communications to thwart inquiries into the origins of the coronavirus pandemic. Fauci has distanced himself from Morin's, saying he knew nothing about his actions. Mark Short, who served as Vice President Mike Pence's chief of staff, clashed with Fauci over COVID restrictions in 2020 and felt the doctor's advice was frequently wrong. But Short said Fauci's role in the early coronavirus response is now being distorted, noting that local leaders had significant leeway over how and when to reopen schools and businesses under the Trump administration's federalist approach. "He's been made a scapegoat for public health officials who made the wrong decisions," Short said, recalling a 2020 conversation in which the doctor laid out their different responsibilities. "My job is to tell people how not to get infected. It's your job to consider all the other factors," Short recalled Fauci saying. Fauci was a prominent Washington figure, if not a household name, during his nearly four decades leading NIH's Infectious Disease Institute. He was repeatedly summoned to the White House to advise presidents about how to handle virus outbreaks and held up as a model for generations of scientists. Fauci attracted national attention in the 1980s for his work on HIV and AIDS, which initially drew fire from activists such as Staley, who protested outside his office with mock coffins and an effigy of Fauci, castigating him as a bureaucrat who was doing too little to save lives. But Fauci won over those critics, convincing them of his sincerity. He also rose in esteem with scientists and politicians, including many prominent Republicans, touting him as an example of what government could accomplish. Asked in the 1988 presidential debate to name an inspiring hero, Vice President George H.W. Bush singled out Fauci for his work fighting AIDS. 20 years later, Bush's son, President George W. Bush, awarded Fauci the Medal of Freedom for his work as an architect of PEPFAR, a worldwide AIDS relief program credited with saving tens of millions of lives. Entering 2020, Fauci had kept a diary on his work computer for years, a nightly ritual in which he tracked his day, his dealings, and his media appearances as material for a planned memoir, allies said. Then came the coronavirus, which would kill millions around the world and transform Fauci's life. He emerged as the government spokesperson across two administrations, initially hailed by Republicans as well as Democrats, and seen as a reassuring figure. Trump bestowed one of his highest compliments: Fauci was good on TV. But as the pandemic stretched on,
Fauci's pessimism and encouragement of strict measures rankled Trump and other administration officials. Parents grew frustrated with school shutdowns. Conservative media increasingly turned on the doctor, and by late 2020, Trump was entertaining chants of fire Fauci at campaign rallies. I didn't mind him. I didn't find him to be bad personally as a person, Trump told Fox and Friends last week, but I didn't agree with what he was saying or what he was doing. Still, Trump awarded Fauci a commendation for his work on Operation Warp Speed, the president's successful initiative to accelerate development of coronavirus vaccines before leaving office in January 2021. The incoming Biden administration, meanwhile, elevated Fauci as President Joe Biden's chief medical advisor, a political job for the longtime civil servant. Fauci had significant sway over that administration's coronavirus policies and personnel. He left government at the end of 2022, wary of looming GOP investigations and with dwindling popularity. It is clear that even with pro bono considerations that this is going to cost me a lot of money, since the GOP has promised that they would make my life miserable and blame me for virtually everything that happened bad to the country during the pandemic, Fauci wrote in his diary in November of 2022. A few months later, Biden issued Fauci a preemptive pardon on his final day in office. That afternoon, Trump returned to the presidency and swiftly elevated some of Fauci's critics to key government positions. Kennedy, who wrote a book on Fauci that the doctor considered slanderous, runs the health department. Jay Baddashava, who Fauci dismissed as a stooge in his diary, now runs NIH. Some of Fauci's adversaries, such as Trump's economic advisor Peter Navarro, also rejoined the White House and other agencies. Trump has said he will not challenge Biden's pardon of Fauci, but the doctor still faces legal peril. The pardon did not cover events after it was issued on January 20, 2025, and Fauci and his allies worried that if he misspoke at any point to Paul's panel, he would face perjury charges, a concern that triggered his invocations of the Fifth Amendment. And while Biden's pardon protects Fauci from federal criminal investigations into his time involved in the nation's coronavirus response, it did not rule out state prosecution. Florida's attorney general last week announced a new investigation into Fauci. Ben Zien, the former House GOP staffer, said he expects Paul's committee to find Fauci in contempt this week. What comes next is unclear, Ben Zien wrote in an email. What is clear is that this is not over for Dr. Fauci. Many Americans have moved on from the depths of the pandemic. Fauci's neighborhood was dotted with signs reading, "Thank you, Dr. Fauci." They have long been taken down, and none were newly visible the day after last week's hearing. End of article. Next article in the Washington Post on Tuesday, August 4th, as Chipotle opens in Mexico, one skeptic says it's gringo food for gringos. The U.S. fast food chain says it can succeed south of the border, where Taco Bell has tried and failed twice. Some fans are embracing it as American cuisine. Javier Gamiz will never forget the first time he tried Chipotle, a decade ago while visiting family in Texas. He craved the convenience of fast food, but hated how it made him feel, until he had a Chipotle bowl. "It's fast food," Gamiz said, "but it's real food." Since then, every time Gamiz visited the United States, he made a beeline for Chipotle's Mexican Grill, becoming what he called a real Chipotle fan. Recently, the burrito broke his way. Chipotle, the American chain that popularized the fast casual concept and has more than 4,000 locations in the United States, has launched its most daring move, selling its Mexican food in Mexico. The first of what executives hope could be as many as 200 Chipotles opened last month at the base of a large shopping mall in the Monterey metropolitan area, bringing to life what might seem an absurd proposition, one that Taco Bell attempted and failed at twice. "Like bringing ice to the Arctic," went a famous quip about Taco Bell's doomed forays into Mexico. But Gamiz, who grew up eating his mother's traditional cooking, was delighted nearly beyond words. "Here at last was Chipotle, not just in Mexico, but in his Monterey. I was so happy," said Gamiz, who has eaten at the restaurant more than a dozen times in 2 weeks. Every time he has found the same scene. Not a single table available, lines snaking out the windowed walls, everywhere Mexicans eating Mexican food. Kind of.
It's difficult to extrapolate from Chipotle's early success. Perhaps Mexico, with its celebrated cuisine, a country where Michelin stars adorn eateries from food stands to chic restaurants, is listo, ready to embrace this populist U.S. take on gastronomy. Or perhaps Chipotle chose its first location wisely. By virtually every measure, Greater Monterrey, one of Latin America's wealthiest cities, is unlike the rest of Mexico. Home to many of Mexico's largest companies and its tech sector, per capita income is twice the national average. More importantly, it has a far tighter relationship with the United States, especially to Texas, which is just a three-hour drive away. English is frequently spoken here. American chains and brands are omnipresent. Put another way, Chipotle in this Monterrey shopping mall has chose a home alongside a venerable collection of its American brethren, Chuck E. Cheese, KFC, and Hooters. While visiting for this story, a Washington Post reporter ate lunch at Chipotle, went for dinner at Chili's, slept at a Wyndham hotel, and bought toothpaste at a 7-Eleven. Money, youth, college kids, and proximity to the U.S., Pablo De Brito, director of Chipotle Mexico, said of Monterrey. So there's a much greater chance they've traveled to the United States, a much greater chance they know Chipotle, and a much greater chance they've eaten at Chipotle. Regardless of what the future portends, Chipotle appears to be off to a stronger start than Taco Bell. Taco Bell's first try was in 1992 when it opened a food cart in Mexico City to sell soft-shell tacos and nachos. But in a country where tacos are literally fast food, served within minutes at street stands, Taco Bell folded faster than a burrito supreme. Its next attempt in 2007 met the same result. "They're not tacos," Marco Fragasso, an office worker, told the Associated Press, seeming to speak for the entire country. "They're folded tostadas. They're very ugly." But Chipotle might have had more success, said Jeffrey Pilcher, a taco historian at the University of Toronto. He said Chipotle and Taco Bell may belong to the same food genus, but they've branched out in completely different directions. Taco Bell, Pilcher said, is unabashed junk food, while Chipotle has branded itself as health-conscious alternative, with fresh ingredients prepared in full view of the consumer. Chipotle's menu, which derives from the Mission Burrito in San Francisco, may have been inspired by Mexican cuisine, but, he said, isn't trying to imitate it. "It's a San Francisco thing," Pilcher said. "It's not Mexican-Mexican." That was a distinction many diners drew at the Monterrey Chipotle at Thursday afternoon. Few said they were eating Mexican food. They were eating American food made from a Mexican ingredients. "The taco is inherently Mexican," said Rodrigo Arizan, 24. "For it to be a taco, it has to be made here in Mexico. That's a fact." A short walk away at a post in the mall's food court was El Bocatito, which serves a buffet of traditional Mexican options. It was nothing fancy. The target wasn't Mexicans of higher purchasing power. But Felicitas Martinez Hernandez, the restaurant's cook for more than two decades, said everything is made with love, and that's what brings people back. "My mother always says, if you cook from your heart, the people will like it. If you're going to cook, you need to cook as if people were part of your family. That, to her, is Mexican food." She said she didn't feel threatened by Chipotle. El Bocadillo has been inside Plaza Fiesta St. Augustine for decades, and she expected to be around for decades more. She wished Chipotle well. "Everyone has their own touch," she said. "As my mother said, the sun comes out for us all." End of article. Thank you for joining us today at the Talking Information Center, and please enjoy a wonderful day.

Hello and good morning. My name is Susan, and I'm speaking to you from the Talking Information Center. I'll be reading the New York Times this morning. Today is Tuesday, August 4th, and it's 7:18 a.m., and here's our first article. Archaeologists find hundreds of ancient glyphs in the Amazon. The geometric earthwork structures carved into the ground with embankments and ditches are in some cases more than 2,500 years old, researchers have said. This article has been submitted by Alan Juhas. Flying over the southwestern Amazon, archaeologists have discovered hundreds of ancient monumental designs carved into the earth that hint at complex societies in the rainforest a millennium before Spanish and Portuguese colonists arrived. The research published this week in the journal Nature shows circles, squares, and other geometric figures, some with connecting roads beneath the forest canopy, with nearly 400 previously known earthworks in all. Many are formations that archaeologists called geoglyphs and date from between 600 BC to 850 AD. All of them add to evidence contradicting the depiction of the Amazon as a largely untouched expanse before the arrival of Europeans in the 15th century. To see under the dense canopy, near the borders of Bolivia, Brazil, and Peru, the researchers used a laser scanning technology called LIDAR, an acronym for Light Detection and Ranging, which archaeologists and other scholars around the world have used to map sites invisible to the naked eye. The geoglyphs shaped by embankments, mounds, and trenches vary in size. Most span 7 acres, including many with ditches 30 feet wide and 15 feet deep. The biggest figure sprawls across more than 120 acres. Quote, "This is an important and ambitious study based on the exceptionally extensive LIDAR coverage for this region, which reveals the remarkable scale of pre-Columbian landscape modification in southwestern Amazonian," end quote, said José Iriarte, an archaeologist at the University of Exeter who was not involved in the research. Further excavation, he said, would be crucial in investigating the geoglyphs, which in many ways remains mysterious, including how they were used and whether they were associated with residents, ceremonies, or other activities. Drawing in part on oral accounts from the Apurian Nation, the indigenous group that lives in the center of the earthwork area, the researchers said that the designs likely had several purposes. Quote, "We are quite sure that those are used for festivities, political occasions, ceremonies, dances, music, and also competitions like ball games," said Marty Parsinen, the lead author and an emeritus professor at the University of Helsinki. The researchers attributed the structures to an ancient society they called the Akiri, which Dr. Parsinen described as a multicultural, multilingual group that, quote, "shared a common cosmology," end quote, reflected in these ceremonial centers. Nobody has totally figured out the exact purpose or meaning of the geoglyphs, which may have astronomically related forms, said Anna Roosevelt, a professor of anthropology at the University of Illinois Chicago, who was not on this team. Dr. Parsinen said that the archaeologists had not found any evidence of permanent residence at the mounds from the Akiri era, which ended around 900 AD, nor did they believe any were meant to be defensive structures. But the structures, stretching across a zone of 1,700 square miles, build on evidence that the Amazon basin was widely and densely populated in the centuries before Columbus. Chroniclers like Gaspar de Cavalla, a missionary who traveled the Amazon in the 1540s with the conquistador Francisco de Orellana, described a land thickly populated in some places with many large settlements, including one that stretched for 5 leagues without there intervening any space from house to house. Those accounts were largely dismissed in the centuries that followed, giving the crushing toll that disease and colonization took on indigenous people. Scientists who followed also struggled to see how large or complex societies could develop without European-style agriculture, contributing to a false idea that the Amazon was a pristine forest rather than one where the population was almost wiped out. Quote, "Archaeologists find all of these things that are not supposed to be found in the Amazonia, and it's not because Amazonia is different in terms of the soil, but how you use the forest," Dr. Roosevelt said.
Recent works in other parts of the Amazon have found the traces of roads, canals, plazas, and residential platforms, including in eastern Ecuador. Dr. Parson and his team estimated that there may be thousands more earthworks in the region and noted that the rainforest remained so dense in some places that even lasers could not pierce the foliage. In other places, scientists warned deforestation for agriculture may have damaged or destroyed sites. Quote, "This heritage is highly threatened by logging and soybean farming," end quote, said Eduardo Neves, an archaeologist at the University of Sao Paulo, who was not on the team. Dr. Parsons' team also suggested that at the peak of Akiri society, between 100 and 300 AD, the total population of just this region may have reached up to 3 million people. Population estimates are a subject of intense and sometimes thorny debate among researchers. Some experts said that the latest study's proposal should be treated with caution, since it extrapolates not from excavated settlements but from a number of other factors, like how many earthwork sites may be in the region and how many people were probably needed to build and maintain them. They thought that it was imagination of Cavallal and the expedition of Orellana, which really saw huge settlements, Dr. Parsonen said. In our next article, Trump's meddling in Justice Department causes problems of his own making. In the past week alone, President Trump's interference has imperiled one criminal case, set the stage for sanctions in a second, and hindered the confirmation chances of his pick for Attorney General. This article has been submitted by Alan Fuhrer. From the moment President Trump was reelected, he has muscled his way into the driver's seat at the Justice Department, leaving treadmarks on its time-honored independence from the White House by demanding and sometimes directing investigations into his enemies. But his tight grip on the steering wheel has often threatened to lead the department off a cliff. Last week offered a particularly vivid portrait of the consequences of Mr. Trump's meddling, which, in the span of only a few days, imperiled one criminal case, set the stage for sanctions in a second, and gummed up the chances that his pick for Attorney General will be confirmed by the Senate. Mr. Trump has long believed that he is his own best advisor, and that, as the leader of the executive branch, he enjoys complete control over the agencies beneath him. But there is a reason the department in charge of federal law enforcement has traditionally stood outside of the president's personal purview, said Norman L. Eisen, a lawyer involved in some of the recent cases who, earlier in his career, worked on the Obama administration's no-contact policy with the Justice Department. Quote, "When presidents meddle in the department," Mr. Eisen said, "it tends to disrupt its normal functioning," end quote. The problems last week began on Wednesday when lawyers for James B. Comey, the former FBI director, filed court papers revealing that Secret Service agents who questioned their client about a photograph he posted showing seashells on a beach arranged to read 8647 were ordered to quickly send a summary of the interview to Mr. Trump on Air Force One. The interview was a hot topic on the plane, and the president was very interested, the filing said. In fact, it added, Mr. Trump wanted to use the agent's notes as fodder at a coming media appearance, even though they presumably contained sensitive and unverified investigative information. The request for the notes was a shocking breach of the distance that most presidents have kept from the day-to-day oversight of criminal investigations and indicated the intensity of Mr. Trump's personal involvement in the pursuit of Mr. Comey, one of his most reviled political adversaries. But his insistence on interfering with the case could come back to haunt him. After all, Mr. Comey's lawyers pointed to the episode as evidence that the Justice Department had indicted him on charges of making threats against the president, only as an act of retribution. If that claim is proven true, it would result in the case being dismissed. Mr. Trump's intrusive instincts also played a role last week in the demise of another criminal case, one that accused the former Olympic canoeist, David Hearn, with vandalizing one of the president's pet projects, the Lincoln Memorial Reflecting Pool. When Jeanine Pirro, the U.S. attorney in Washington, announced the indictment of Mr. Hearn last month, she made it clear that the charges had been brought, at least in part, because Mr. Trump wanted them. Quote, "This is not only a priority for the president," she told reporters, "but for myself.
On Friday night, however, the case fell apart in a spectacular fashion. Ms. Pirro, in a court filing, suddenly acknowledged that new information from Mr. Trump's Interior Department had made her realize that shoddy construction, not anything that Mr. Hearn had done, caused the problems with the pool's lining. But even that confession did not stop Mr. Trump from doubling down on the vandalism narrative. On Saturday morning, he posted a message on social media saying that he disagreed entirely with Ms. Pirro, a veteran prosecutor and a friend of his for more than 40 years. "I don't know what she was thinking," Mr. Trump wrote. While Mr. Hearn's lawyers have not disclosed what they might do next, the case's collapse gives them an opening to argue that the president's stubborn statements about the matter suggest the prosecution was vexatious, frivolous, or brought in bad faith. Should a move like that succeed, it would add to the roster of Ms. Pirro's failures to go after Mr. Trump's enemies, a list that already includes six Democratic lawmakers accused of sedition by the president after they posted a video reminding military personnel of their obligations to ignore illegal orders. It would also allow Mr. Hearn to recoup legal fees for the cast of lawyers he has hired to defend himself. The president also intervened on another important bit of business at the Justice Department, the effort to confirm Todd Blanche, Mr. Trump's former personal lawyer, as Attorney General. As the week came to an end, Mr. Blanche seemed well on his way to removing the main hurdle to his appointment, calming the concerns expressed by two Republican senators, John Cornyn of Texas and Tom Tillis of North Carolina. The lawmakers have repeatedly voiced unhappiness with the $1.8 billion compensation fund and the extraordinary personal tax protections that have emerged this spring from Mr. Trump's deal to drop his lawsuit against the Internal Revenue Service. But as the weekend neared, the president seemed to throw Mr. Trump under the bus that he himself was driving, issuing a series of confusing and contradictory messages. On Friday, he appeared to step back from his earlier threat to withdraw Mr. Blanche's nomination and repeated his support for creating the fund, which Mr. Blanche had already said was dead. On Saturday, Mr. Trump again asserted that he would revive the fund, which could be used to compensate rioters who stormed the Capitol on January 6 of 2021 if the Senate did not confirm Mr. Blanche. Mr. Tillis, for one, seemed baffled and dispirited by Mr. Trump's chaotic interference in the confirmation process, holding out hope that the president's back-and-forth approach would end before the Senate went on summer recess early this week. Quote, "It's unfortunate that Todd Blanche, who I considered qualified for the job, will not be confirmed because of this reversal," Mr. Tillis wrote on social media. "Hopefully, we can resolve this by Tuesday." There appeared to be a breakthrough on the matter late Sunday night when Mr. Blanche posted two documents, a signed memo in which he said that the Justice Department was formally rescinding an order that created the fund and an unsigned statement in which the agency clarified the terms of the tax protections. Mr. Blanche's message said that the documents had emerged from, quote, good faith discussions, end quote, with senators, and by Monday afternoon, Mr. Trump was insisting he had not signed off on the revised plan. Quote, "I didn't look at it," end quote, Mr. Trump said in the Oval Office. "All I know is that Todd Blanche is great." And now from the opinion page. Another Trump fiasco, the reflecting pool. To the editor. Regarding botched job, not sabotage, damaged pool, charges to be dropped against ex-Olympian, which was featured on the front page of the New York Times August 1st. The reflecting pool saga is a perfect caricature of the Trump administration's immorality. You have President Trump and his vanity project, approved without due diligence and with no bid contracts that go wildly beyond budget and then fail. You have the president refusing to admit responsibility, offering a ridiculous lie to divert attention from the failure. You have yes men and women willing to spread

service of the president's ridiculous lie. The one happy data point in this otherwise absurd story is the administration's prosecutor, Jeanine Pirro, ultimately surprisingly dismissing the case and acknowledging that it was based on nothing but hot air. If these facts weren't so disturbing, they would be hilarious. To the editor, regarding federal prosecutors dropping their felony vandalism charge against David Hearn, the 67-year-old Olympian who Jeanine Pirro, the U.S. Attorney for the District of Columbia, said had damaged government property, I believe that the public would like to see the tremendous evidence that Ms. Pirro claimed on July 2nd that she had. If the evidence is not overwhelming, there should be an investigation into Ms. Pirro and her office to determine how she charged a patriotic American citizen with a felony. To the editor, by Robert Cowell. This word, botched, describing the problems engendered by faulty work on the reflecting pool, does not stop at its water's edge. All too often, whatever the current executive branch of government takes on ends badly for the country and the world. The work on this small body of water reflects so much more than just a single botched job. And now we turn to the world of arts. The mantra of Misty Copeland, ballet is for everyone. Copeland, the retired ballerina, was the first black female principal of American Ballet Theater, curates a two-week festival at the Joyce. Missy Copeland may be one of the most recognized dancers in the world, but she still has new territory to conquer, curation. For the annual ballet festival at the Joyce Theater this year, Copeland, who recently retired from American Ballet Theater, is helming 2 weeks of dancing by a dizzying array of performers with established and up-and-coming choreographers. Quote, I think the goal here is not to define one path or future for ballet, end quote, she said in a video interview. It's to show that ballet's future can hold so many different voices and identities and aesthetics and experiences, and that it should be as rich as our world. This is Copeland's first time organizing a festival, apart from the Ballet Across America, which she programmed with the choreographer Justin Peck at the John F. Kennedy Center for the Performing Arts Center in 2017. She said that was way less involved than this. For the ballet festival, which opens Tuesday, she worked closely with Danny Gee, director of programming at the Joyce, and Ross LeClaire, the theater's producer. I'm still new to curating and building in this way, Copeland had said. I have my grand ideas, but to have them really help me shape it has made it what it is. Gee said, the theme of the show is uplifting everyone. It's about all of us together, not just all African-American or this or that. I know it's the world that I want to live in, she added. It's the world I want to see on stage. Copeland's lineup includes the Paris Opera Ballet, Étoile, Guillaume Diop, and C'est un Parc in Romeo and Juliet, and Thais, Taylor Stanley, the New York City Ballet principal, in solos by Kyle Abraham and Andrea Miller, selections from Dance Theater of Harlem's Firebird and Hubbard Street Dance Chicago's Shota Miyoshi in Bob Fosse's Percussion 4. One goal was to showcase different generations of choreographers, Ingrid Silva, who recently retired from dance theater, and James Whiteside, a ballet theater principal, will show short works along with the veteran Alonzo King. Copeland also chose to commission premieres by up-and-comers. There will be works by Elo, an Atlanta-based choreographer who works in in-house dance, and Alicia Walker, a member of American Ballet Theatre. Quote, it was really important to me that I was giving opportunities to young dancers, end quote, Copeland said. A driving focus on stage and off in her life after dancing is young people, including young readers. This fall, Copeland had a book coming out for middle schoolers called Firebird Waltz. Set in a performing arts academy, the story is about students who find out that their school is magical and their mentor is secretly a firebird. Quote, they're honing these skills in this performing arts school, but their art is their magical power, end quote, she said. They're like little superheroes. This is part of her bigger plan. Quote, I feel like everything I'm doing is connected to ballet in some way and will have different layers and levels of impact, end quote, she said. How are we using ballet in different spaces? But first, there's the Joyce Festival.
In a recent conversation, Copeland spoke about it and about ballet's potential.

potential reach beyond it. What follows are edited excerpts from that interview. The question was asked, "What were you thinking for this festival?" She answered, "I went into this coming out of my farewell performance. I was like, what is the point of this ABT farewell performance? Initially, I wanted to do all these things around what I think the future of ballet should be. I was like, I don't want my farewell performance to be about me. And everyone's just like, well, what are you doing? Let's celebrate what you did do, and then let's close that. So this is an extension of your ideas for your farewell?" She answered, "All of these thoughts were kind of manifesting during that time. This was just the perfect outlet to be able to do a lot of different things. For example, well, I really wanted to center Black, Brown, and queer artists. My initial thought was, how do we bring together artists from different worlds and backgrounds and generations? I just ran home from a lunch with Ilo, who uses they-them pronouns. I really feel like I've taken them under my wing. This is a big experience for them. How did you get to know Ilo? Maybe 2 years ago, I was at Emory in Atlanta speaking. One of the highlights was getting to meet one of their star dancer choreographers, and it happened to be Ilo, who showed one of their works. I was just so blown away. They were the first person I thought of when the Joyce came to me with this opportunity. Do you find that you're more drawn to contemporary ballet at this point?" Ms. Copeland responded, "Absolutely. And I definitely was pushed by Danny and Ross not to exclude the classics, which are such a big part of my journey, and I think are important for the future of classical dance, clearly. But it was important to find the right pieces that would work with the vibe, or of who's performing them as well. Did the dancers choose their repertoire with you?" "Well, we started with a list of dancers that I was interested in having, and then started assigning things. Of course, that didn't work for a variety of reasons. Logistically and time-wise, it can be difficult for dancers to learn new works." Ms. Copeland responded, "It's just so hard, the puzzle pieces of all of these dancers from all over the world. But it's also nice to have people to be able to do things that are meaningful to them, that they have experience performing. How much time will you spend at rehearsals?" Once again, Ms. Copeland answered, "There are rehearsals that I'm attending. I also don't want to get in the way. I want people to feel support, but I also don't want them to feel like I don't know any other thing. I'm not trying to, like, give my input or feedback. It's more like, do your own thing. In all this time, you've never produced a, quote, Misty Copeland and Friends show. Is that not your thing?" She responded, "I definitely will never do a Misty and Friends. I think it implies that I would be at the center of it, dancing, and I definitely don't want that. I've been thinking about curating something that's broader, so it wouldn't be just dancers. It could be visual artists. It could be vocalists. And if I were to be part of that, I would want to be very small, you know, dip my toe in. I would like to be able to use my connections and my platform to bring attention to it. I want to be able to use my influence in different ways. What do you see as your responsibility towards dance?" Ms. Copeland said, "It's about creating opportunity. It's about creating access. It's about continuing to not be a voice in my time. But how are we setting up the next generation? That's been important to me throughout my entire career. How am I continuing to change the way people view it in other communities, in other parts of the country? I hope I will be changing what access looks like in ballet. You're on the board of Ballet Theater. How else are you involved?" "Well, I've been kind of designated as the ABT kids host for the kids show that they will do. It's such a fun experience. I mean, it's full of kids, right? And they're talking and yelling, and they're in it. I did my very first bit of Swan Lake for a kids show." "How did that go?" She answered, "I'll never forget it. The host explains the different pieces and gets everyone excited, and then the dance happens. So they're told a swan is coming, and I come out, and a little girl on the balcony starts screaming, 'Where is the swan? Where is the swan?' Like thinking that a real swan was going to come on stage. Gosh, she was so disappointed. I was like, oh my God, if I can do this, I did it." Our next article has been submitted by Benjamin Mullen. Two former 60 Minutes correspondents will teach at the Columbia Journalism School. Sharon Alfonsi and Scott Pelley, who exited the show after clashing with executives at CBS News, will teach reporting skills.
Sharon Alfonsi and Scott Pelley, two former 60 Minutes correspondents who were ousted from the show after clashing with executives this past spring, are headed to a new professional destination, the classroom. Ms. Alfonsi and Mr. Pelley will be journalists in residence at Columbia Journalism School for the coming academic year, the school said on Monday. The roles, which are part-time, will involve giving lectures and helping students hone their investigative reporting skills. Each will also contribute an article to the Columbia Journalism Review, the school's magazine, about media issues. Quote, these are two prime journalists, end quote, Jelani Cobb, the dean of Columbia Journalism School, said in an interview. They weren't just at a notable news organization. They were at the preeminent investigative broadcast news program. Ms. Alfonsi and Mr. Pelley were pushed out of 60 Minutes amid tensions with Barry Weiss, the editor-in-chief of CBS News, whom they each accused of inserting political bias into their stories. CBS News allowed Ms. Alfonsi's contract to lapse and fired Mr. Pelley after he confronted the show's new executive producer, Nick Bilton, about a staff shakeup. In statements, Ms. Alfonsi and Mr. Pelley said their new roles at Columbia came at a crucial time for journalism. Quote, deep, rigorous, and fearless reporting has never been more vital, end quote, Ms. Alfonsi said. Quote, this is a critical time for a free press, end quote, Mr. Pelley added. Mr. Cobb said that he reached out to Mr. Pelley the day after 60 Minutes fired the correspondent in June. Amid the furor around Mr. Pelley's break with 60 Minutes, Mr. Cobb expected it would be difficult to reach him, but Mr. Pelley picked up right away, and Mr. Cobb settled the details quickly with him and Ms. Alfonsi. After that, they had to prevent the news from leaking, Mr. Cobb said. We've had to keep it under our hats for a little while, he said. This happened 6 or 7 weeks ago. In the world of science, should we make daylight saving time permanent? More light at the day's end comes at a price. Much later, winter sunrises across much of the United States. Scientists have documented consequences for public health and the economy. This article has been submitted to the Times by Lynn Peoples. The Sunshine Protection Act, passed by the House this month, promises an easy fix to an unpopular ritual. The bill would halt the twice-yearly changing of the clocks and make daylight saving time permanent. A competing House measure, introduced in early July, would lock the clock on standard time. Now, lawmakers confront three imperfect options: permanent daylight saving time, permanent standard time, or the seasonal clock switching we have now. Permanent daylight saving time may well be the riskiest of these choices, many scientists believe, with unintended consequences for health and the economy. Ultimately, the question is where to place an hour of daylight, a particularly scarce resource, in winter. The name of the House bill, quote, gives the illusion that you're increasing the amount of light, end quote, said Jamie Zeitzer, co-director of the Center for Sleep and Circadian Sciences at Stanford University. But you're not. You're just changing when the light occurs. In Seattle, for example, permanent daylight saving time would push sunrise past 8:30 a.m. for roughly 10 weeks each winter. Permanent standard time would bring sunrise before 4:30 a.m. for about 2 months each summer. Many sleep and circadian scientists think the disputed hour belongs in the morning. A network of clocks throughout the body coordinates everything from immune defenses to metabolism. The most potent time-setting signal for that system is sunlight. Bright mornings and dark evenings help keep the internal clocks in sync so the body can perform the right functions at the right times. Shifting an hour of daylight from the morning to the evening potentially disrupts this circadian system. Quote, the preponderance of the evidence is that daylight saving time is not good for our health or safety, and I think it shouldn't happen, end quote, said Elizabeth B. Clurman, a sleep and circadian researcher at Harvard Medical School and Massachusetts General Hospital. Studies link chronic circadian misalignment to higher risks of cardiovascular and metabolic disease, some cancers, and mental health problems. That's one reason why the American Medical Association and other health, sleep, and scientific organizations have endorsed
permanent standard time. Still, the appeal of permanent daylight saving time is obvious. More people would leave school and work before dark during the winter. Extra evening light might encourage exercise and socializing, and some studies suggest reduce car accidents and rates of certain crimes. Where there is that hour of daylight the most beneficial? I think it's a pretty intuitive answer. When people are awake to use it, said Steve Calandrillo, a law professor at the University of Washington who has studied the economics of daylight saving time. The cost is darker mornings. Quote, the worst choice of all three options is permanent daylight savings time, end quote, said Dr. Phyllis C. Zee, director of the Center for Circadian and Sleep Medicine at Northwestern University Feinberg School of Medicine. The country has tried it before. In January of 1974, during the oil crisis, Congress imposed year-round daylight savings time. It was popular at first until people began complaining about the second dark age, and children were struck and killed walking to school in the dark. Officials scrapped the experiment, and most of the country went back to a seasonal clock changes, a system some researchers now consider the least of the three evils. The public has little appetite for keeping the status quo. Only 12% of Americans say they want to keep springing forward and falling back, according to an AP poll in October. Beyond the annoyance, studies have found measurable short-term consequences to resetting the clocks, upticks in traffic accidents and heart attacks, dips in life satisfaction, even reductions in charitable giving, and longer criminal sentences handed down by judges. Settling on a permanent time brings its own trade-offs, although the evidence here is thinner. Results of studies predicting road safety, for example, under year-round daylight saving time land all over the map, with positive, negative, and no effects. But much of that research draws on clock transitions or short extensions of daylight saving time, making it hard to know how the effects would play out during a permanent change, Dr. Clerman said. Still, one analysis exploited natural variations in sunrise and sunset times to estimate that permanent daylight savings time could prevent hundreds of pedestrian and motor vehicle deaths a year, largely because evenings see more traffic than mornings do. Another study found that robberies will drop with extended evening light. But such gains, scientists note, could be offset in other ways by darker mornings, chronic sleep loss, and circadian disruption. Even under the current seasonal system, research suggests our circadian clocks never, ever fully adjust to the spring shift. So some researchers have tried to gauge the effects of permanent daylight saving time by comparing people living at different positions with time zones. These studies link living on the western side, where the sun rises and sets later by the clock, to less sleep, lower wages, and higher rates of some cancers and suicide. And one study found significantly higher rates of fatal traffic crashes in counties unusually far west in the time zones. Modern life has muddied the picture. Many people spend their days in relatively dim indoor light and their evenings under much the same artificial light, blurring the natural contrast between day and night. Scientists may still debate the risks and benefits of moving to permanent daylight saving time, but generally agree on one point. Different people in different places will experience them in different ways. But there are worries about children. Extreme early birds, for example, might do fine with extra evening light. It could even help them stay awake longer enough to enjoy a night out. But teenagers and night owls might struggle, scientists say. Circadian timing usually shifts later during puberty. Adolescents tend to fall asleep later and wake up later. Darker mornings could dial their natural clocks later still, even as school bells force them out of bed early. One risk, car accidents. Quote, high schoolers are driving cars to school in the dark in the middle of their biological night, end quote, said Horacio de la Iglesia, a biologist at the University of Washington who has studied circadian rhythms for decades. Other potential hazards range from mental health to academic performance. Winter depression among teenagers and young adults in Russia rose after it adopted permanent daylight saving time in 2011, and then fell again after the country switched to permanent standard time in 2014. Because brains, not factories, drive much of today's economy,
Student performance may be the strongest economic case against year-round daylight saving time and for year-round standard time, said Philip Newman, an economist researcher at Bielefeld University in Germany. Taking advantage of Indiana's historically uneven adoption of daylight saving time, one study found SAT test scores were an average of 16 points lower in counties that observe seasonal daylight saving time compared with those on permanent standard time. The gap widened among lower-income students. Dr. De La Iglesia studied students before and after Seattle high schools moved their morning bells to 8:45 a.m., about an hour later than before. Students slept about 34 minutes more a night, and grades and attendance improved. Permanent daylight saving time, he said, would, quote, undo all the benefits of the school start time delay, end quote. Certain businesses, however, clearly profit from later sunsets. Retail and entertainment interests have long supported daylight saving time and its extension. Candy companies, too, backed delaying the fall clock change until after Halloween. Dr. Newman co-authored a broad review weighing the short and long-term effects of permanent daylight saving time and permanent standard time on health, road safety, crime, electricity use, and the economy. The conclusion? Permanent standard time came out ahead overall, driven largely by the expected health benefits. Too soon? Under current law, states may opt out of daylight saving time and stay on standard time year-round, as Arizona and Hawaii do. Both bills before Congress would change the national default while leaving some room for state choice, but too much local discretion risks recreating the very confusion that standard time zones were designed to fix, Dr. Zeitzer said. Before the United States railroads introduced standard time zones in 1883, towns set their clocks to strike noon when the sun reached its zenith overhead. As the New York Times put it that November, if clocks had rung an alarm at local noon from May to the Pacific, quote, there would have been a continuous ringing from the east to the west lasting for 3.25 hours, end quote. Returning to true local sun time isn't practical in a modern, interconnected society, Dr. Zeitzer said, even though biologically he considers that standard is the best solution. Among the more viable options, scientific opinions diverge. Some researchers actually prefer the current system to either permanent alternative. Acknowledging the limited and inconsistent evidence to date, a recent review of more than 150 studies found the effects of clock changes and seasonal daylight saving times were not uniformly detrimental. The authors concluded that continuing this biannual dance while working to mitigate its negative effects is, quote, worth consideration until more robust evidence emerges, end quote. David Prerau, a leading expert on daylight saving time, suggests that we keep the twice yearly resets, but ramp up public campaign urging people to prepare as they would for jet lag by getting more sleep and slowly shifting bedtimes, meals, and even medication schedules ahead of the transition. But before we make any major change, I would at least try it, Dr. Prerau said. Till Ronenberg, a circadian researcher and professor emeritus at LMU Munich, who has long studied human sleep timing, also sees biological logic in the seasonal switch and prefers it to permanent daylight saving time. His own preference, though, is permanent standard time paired with more flexible school and work start times. The problem here isn't really the clock, but the rigid schedule society has built around it, he and other scientists have said. School and work schedules should be delayed or relaxed to better accommodate both early birds and night owls, who don't all thrive on the same fixed clock, they said. Schedules could even be shifted within the seasons. Permanent daylight saving time is not a problem except for the fact that businesses are still telling people to get into work at 8 a.m., Dr. Zeitzer said, and schools are still opening up at 7 a.m. or 8 a.m. And now for a look at the war in the Middle East. For Iran, Trump's reversal on escalation shows who has the upper hand. By expanding the arena of fighting in the region, experts say Tehran sent a warning about the dangers of a widening war. This article has been submitted by Erica Solomon.
When President Trump appeared to back down once again from a threatened military escalation against Tehran, he offered fresh fodder to the narrative Iranian officials are eager to promote. They are not the ones who fear war. Mr. Trump is. Iran's leadership believes it has found the world's Achilles heel. With the help of regional militia allies, Tehran spent the past week underscoring its ability to threaten several of the world's most critical energy facilities and waterways. It has continued to up the ante in its face-off with Washington over when and how to stop their renewed hostilities and return to a short-lived deal to start peace negotiations, which fell apart last month. When Mr. Trump signaled in recent days that a major escalation was imminent if no concessions were made, two former Iranian officials said Tehran's leadership told him to go right ahead. Quote, they are ready for the war and they won't back down, end quote, said Amir al-Mousawi, a former Iranian diplomat who said he had met over the weekend with the team surrounding Iran's head negotiator and Speaker of Parliament, Mohammed Bakr Ghalibaf. Mr. al-Mousawi described an exchange of messages between the United States and Iranian officials sent over the weekend through Pakistani and Qatari officials, in which he said Mr. Trump vowed a severe attack on civilian infrastructure like power plants if the Iranians did not restart negotiations. The Iranians refused, he said, unless Washington returned to the previously agreed memoranda of understanding, which many experts say was in Iran's favor. Quote, we have no problem with war at all, and we are ready for the big confrontation, end quote. Mr. al-Mousawi said, the Iranians told the Americans, quote, Trump told the Iranians, I will hit the power in Iran. So the Iranians said, if you strike, we strike. Iranian officials have spotted a pattern in Mr. Trump's attempt to shape negotiations, said Sasan Karimi, a former senior Iranian government official and a professor of Iranian studies at the University of Tehran. Whenever their messages are exchanged, Mr. Trump starts to pressurize the situation by threatening Iran so that he can try to get further concessions, he said. But Iran is not so easily manipulated. On Sunday, Mr. Trump said he had relented from his planning escalation after Iran and other Middle Eastern countries requested a delay because the perimeters of a deal had been agreed to. Yet, there are no outward signs of any return to United States-Iranian negotiations. What does appear to have happened is that the Saudi Arabia and Qatar expressed concerns over their ability to adequately defend their oil and gas facilities, according to two regional diplomats. The official Saudi news channel said on Sunday that Crown Prince Mohammed bin Salman, the de facto ruler of Saudi Arabia, had recently spoken with Mr. Trump to stress the necessity of prioritizing dialogue in order to de-escalate tensions and prevent a wider conflict. Recent strikes in the region reflect the severity of those two concerns. 2 weeks ago, the Houthis, an Iran-aligned militia forced in Yemen, blockaded Riyadh's use of the Bab al-Manbab waterway in the Red Sea. The Saudis had been piping oil to their west coast port on the Red Sea in order to circumvent Iran's stranglehold on global shipping through the Strait of Hormuz. The primary route for oil shipping is out of the Persian Gulf. But then last week, drones struck two major oil facilities in Saudi Arabia in an attack Riyadh attributed to Iran-backed militia in Iraq. A day later, two ships caught fire in Damietta Port in Egypt, in which the Egyptian authorities said appeared to have been a drone attack and was widely seen by regional analysts as yet another attack by Iranian or its proximity. At its heart, the current struggle is about redesigning the regional security structure, said H.A. Hellier, a senior associate fellow at the Royal United Services Institute in London. The core of that struggle is who controls the Strait of Hormuz. He said, the Iranians are very, very serious about not giving up control, and they're willing to bomb things to make sure that that's the case. Beyond that dynamic, there was also the startling July 17th attack on U.S. military sites in Jordan that killed three American soldiers. Quote, the strike in Jordan was the game changer, end quote, said Alval Velez,
Iran Popularity, project director for the International Crisis Group. It not only showed that Iran's missile arsenal remained well-stocked, he said, but also that Tehran's intelligence capabilities were higher than previously believed. The attack also stirred rare dissent within Jordan, a crucial U.S. security ally in the region, as hundreds of prominent Jordanians, among them politicians and lawyers, challenged their country's limit on free speech to demand the withdrawal of American forces. The entire Iranian strategy in this period has been aimed at making the United States understand that if there is another round of escalation, the scope and scale of Iranian response will be so much more devastating for the region and the global economy, Mr. Vaez said. Mr. Trump has added he's never fully grasped the motivations of the Iranians, how they refuse to be bullied or cowed. Through both his current and previous terms, Mr. Trump, quote, is reluctant to learn that lesson, end quote, that aggressive tactics toward Iran have only hardened its position, Mr. Vaez said. It's already 8 years of his maximum pressure with economic sanctions, he said, now combined with military pressure that has never produced what he has sought. At the same time, Washington is grappling with depleted stores of munitions. Some military officials say their abilities to fight future conflicts, such as a so-called great power war against China, could be hobbled by shortages that make years to reverse, particularly of defensive weapons like the Patriot missile. The U.S. military operations aren't great, and it's not simply reported munitions shortages, said Farzan Sabet, an Iran analyst at the Geneva Graduate Institute in Switzerland. Quote, one, it's not clear that the limited and time-bound military escalation Trump is willing to undertake at this point will be enough to change Iran's calculus, he said. Two, it's also hard to imagine these options can degrade Iran's military and drone capacity such that it cannot effectively close the Strait of Hormuz or further damage the Gulf's critical engine and energy infrastructure. Emboldened, some well-known Iranian hardliners mocked the dilemma the Trump administration seems to find itself in. Ibrahim Razahi, the spokesperson of the Iranian Parliament's National Security and Foreign Policy Committee, echoed an earlier threat by Mr. Trump in April that he would bomb Iran back to the Stone Age, he said. If a strike is made on Iran, Mr. Razahi wrote in a response on X to Mr. Trump's renewed threats in recent days, we will return the entire region and its facilities to the Stone Age. When Mr. Trump said he was posting an escalation, a prominent hardline commentator, Sayed Mohammed Marandi, posted a picture of chicken tacos on his X account. It was a reference to a sarcastic acronym used by Mr. Trump's critics, TACO, or Trump always, always chickens out. Iran has not budged, he wrote above it. Far from being closer to talk, some regional experts feel the two sides are further away than ever. Mr. Karimi, the former Iranian official, said Iran should ready itself for another phase of war in the coming weeks. As long as both Tehran and Washington remain convinced they are the ones whose demands should be met, he said, the talks will not be meaningful. To reach a deal, both sides must be politically humble and agree that their maximalist ambitions will not work, he said, adding that for now, those dynamics... excuse me, are not on the table. In our next article, Asia's tourist hotspots are missing a staple, Europeans. Soaring airfares and disruptions to Middle Eastern travel hubs are keeping many travelers away from destinations in Cambodia, Thailand, and Indonesia. This article has been submitted by John Yoon, Muktita Suhartono, Kon Moni, normally shuttles at least four groups of tourists on his tuk-tuk in the ancient stone spires of Angkor Wat in Cambodia each week, but in all of May he did not get a single customer. He blames the war raging more than 3,000 miles away in the Middle East. Since the United States and Israel attacked Iran in late February, airfares have soared, doubled on some routes, and the fighting has repeatedly disrupted flights at the commercial aviation hubs of Dubai and Doha. While the tourism industries of Cambodia, Indonesia, and Thailand have largely been resilient because of regional travel, some towns and cities that rely on European travelers have suffered.
Many European tourists have canceled trips to these hotspots in favor of holidays closer to home in recent months, travel industry officials have said. This has imposed immense financial difficulties on Mr. Cohn, who's 30. Each time he prepared his 7-month-old baby formula, he said he uses 1 scoop of powdered milk instead of the recommended 2.5, so he can stretch a can from 10 days to 3 weeks. I worry that my daughter is not healthy because I cannot give her enough milk like before, said Mr. Cohn, as he looked out across a street in Siem Reap, a major tourism hub in Cambodia. The fallout from the war is the most jarring disruption to Southeast Asia's vital tourism industry since the COVID pandemic, according to travel industry officials. In Cambodia, international arrivals in the first 3 months of the year declined by 45% compared with the same period last year, which, you know, we're closer to the tourism officials had said. Mr. Cohn said that he used to earn an average of about 82,000 Cambodian riel, or $20 a day, ferrying visitors. That's now dropped to less than $5 a day. Businesses at Siem Reap Angkor International Airport have slashed work hours. Lam Lan, 25, a cook at an airport restaurant, said his shifts have been cut from 30 days a month to about 20. His monthly earnings have now dropped from $250 to less than $150. After factoring in gasoline costs and debt payments, Mr. Lam said he had just enough to buy soy milk for his 1-year-old daughter while his wife was pregnant with their second child. Quote, I'm worried about my second baby because I do not have money saved for his birth, end quote, Mr. Lan said. Chung Kim Sang, 59, a tour guide who has led Spanish-speaking travelers throughout Angkor Wat for more than 30 years, said he was making 35% less than what he did before the Iran war started. To compensate, he started growing vegetables and raising chickens in order to reduce his food expenses. My income now is only enough for survival, he said. In neighboring Thailand's Phang Nga province, there is a similar crisis. Hotel bookings there have dropped from about 50% since the war began, local officials have said. At Surakul Pier, the main gateway for boat tours to Ko Kahu Phingan, an island that featured in the James Bond film, the financial damage was visible. Where a steady procession of minibuses and long-tailed boats once carried thousands of tourists a day, dozens of vessels now sit idle, rocking quietly at their moorings. Quote, I really don't know how long we can survive, said Chanipa Laklaim, 46, who collects the pier's boat fees of 10 Thai baht, or 30 cents. There have been almost no trips to collect fees from since the war began, she said. Her husband, who's a boat operator for 16 years, has not had any customers since April. The family now relies entirely on her $243 monthly wage. She said she stopped along the roadside every evening on her way home to forage for wild ivory gourds and melanino fruit to boil her into a basic soup for her husband and her 2 children. Chanipa Laklaim, who works at Surakul Pier, said the number of trips there had been dropped since any other one. Wow. We used to go out over the weekend for entertainment with the kids. We used to eat out, Miss Chanipa said. Not anymore. It's a luxury that we really cannot afford. Rungrat Hualik, 53, who has run boat tours in Phang Nga for 30 years, said that with the European tours gone, residents were cutting non-essential expenses. He said his monthly earnings had dropped from around $900 to $300, and he was forced to burn through most of his savings. When his teenage daughter asked to go on vacation during a recent school break, he asked her to buy a snack at the nearest convenience store. That, he said, was the only outing they could afford. Things look so bleak now, Mr. Rungrat said. All I can do is pray and be patient. The Indonesian island of Bali, a global tourist hotspot, has been more resilient. Its economy has been insulated from the shock of the Iran war by a steady stream of travelers from Australia and China. But local tour operators who catered specifically to European visitors said that they were worried about the coming months. Governor Wayan Costa of Bali said the Iran war had reduced the number of European visitors who reached the island by transiting through Middle Eastern travel hubs,
Putu Winastra, chairman of the island's tour agency association, said he had frozen salaries at his company because he expected bookings to drop by 45% this year. Bali's tourism officials have launched an urgent campaign to find new customers elsewhere, sending sales missions to Australia, China, Singapore, and South Korea, Mr. Winastra said. The Indonesian government has also waived taxes on domestic economy airfares to encourage Indonesians to holiday at home. With no clear end to the war in sight, tourism workers are improvising to survive. Some boat operators in Fengnya have returned to fishing or taken farming jobs. In the nearby Thai resort town of Khao Lak, nail beautician Nantipa Yamsantia, 41, said she had begun training to become a masseuse. In Siam Reap, Mr. Kohn still shows up at the taxi stand every morning waiting for fares that rarely materialize. A former kitchen hand, he is weighing whether to abandon his tuk-tuk entirely to look for restaurant work, even though local eateries are also trimming staff hours. For now, he's cutting down on what he eats so he can give a little more porridge to his daughter. I have no other choice, he said. The scope of cyber attacks on United States water systems has grown to include at least 7 states and maybe far wider, officials and experts warned, as the authorities raced to safeguard the nation's water supply against an assault that increasingly appeared to be the work of Iran. In the world of music, the K-pop supergroup BTS said it would not compete in the 69th annual Grammy Awards a month after the organization behind the awards show announced a new category for Asian pop. Quote, "We've decided not to submit an entry for the Grammy consideration this year," end quote, the group's 7 members said in a statement written in Korean and shared across their individual social media accounts on Wednesday. "We hope music can be heard and loved for what it is rather than being divided into region or language." Neither the group or its record company, HYBE, commented further, but the move appeared to be a protest against the new category, Best Asian Pop Music Performance, which will be awarded for the first time at the next Grammy ceremony on February 7th of 2027. That's all the time we have for today. Once again, I'm Susan. Thank you. I've been reading for the Talking Information Center, and I look forward to reading for you at another time.

0: Well, it is Tuesday, August the 4th. I am Pete Peterson, and I'm here to read this hour, first from the obituaries from our local newspapers, and then from readings from the front and the business section of today's Chicago Tribune. We're reading this live at 10 in the morning. It is being recorded, and it will be rebroadcast this evening at 6 o'clock. First, our weather forecast for today. Today, it's going to be pretty much sunny with a high around.
1: Trump's response has been a familiar one, a first-term refrain that the president makes his own reality with alternative facts is still the operative one. He sticks to beliefs even in the face of conflicting evidence. Unlike his first term, however, when many of his most notable conflicts were with dissenters in his own administration, this time around he has butted heads even with those who have proven themselves the most loyal to him. On Friday, U.S. Attorney Jeanine Pirro, a former Fox News host and stalwart Trump ally, moved to drop felony destruction of property charges against former Olympian David Hearn, who federal prosecutors had accused of intentionally damaging the reflecting pool near the Washington Monument. The damage was the result of a botched installation and not vandalism, she wrote in a 20-page court filing announcing her department's decision. She attributed her decision to prosecute Hearn as the result of misleading information provided by the Department of the Interior. Trump may embrace alternative facts, but the evidence Pirro confronted, what she would have had to defend in court before a judge and potentially a skeptical jury, provided scarce support for her case, and so she abandoned it. Trump had enthusiastically endorsed the vandalism explanation, however, and he stuck by it. In a Truth Social post on Saturday, he criticized Pirro's decision to drop the case and did so again in comments from the Oval Office on Monday. She folded like an umbrella, he griped. If the reflecting pool case was an instance of Trump being forced to face legal reality up on Capitol Hill, it was an unpleasant political reality that confronted him. One of his closest allies, Trump's former criminal defense attorney Todd Blanche, was hitting stiff headwinds in his bid to become attorney general on a permanent basis. Two Republican senators, Senator John Cornyn of Texas and Senator Tom Tillis of North Carolina, had joined Democrats to block Blanche's nomination. They were demanding Blanche provide a letter formally disavowing any attempts to retrieve the proposed $1.8 billion fund to pay individuals who claimed to have been targets of politicized government prosecution. Tillis called it a payout pot for punks amid concerns it could be used to compensate people prosecuted over the U.S. Capitol riot by Trump's supporters in 2021. In another Saturday Truth Social post, Trump wrote that he would keep Blanche on as acting attorney general and pushed hard to get Congress to pass legislation authorizing the fund. It will immediately be back on the table and I will get it done, he wrote, suggesting that no matter what the ultimate outcome of Blanche's nomination, Trump is unlikely to ever let the issue go. The political maths in the Senate, however, was undeniable. By the next day, Blanche had acceded to the senator's request, releasing two letters that Tillis and Cornyn said satisfied their concerns. In comments from the White House on Monday, Blanche escaped the scolding that Pirro, the prosecutor, had received. Trump said he didn't look at Blanche's documents. I understand there's been a sign-up, but I don't know what they agreed to, he said. While the reflecting pool prosecution and the so-called anti-weaponization fund may be topics of intense presidential interest, they barely register as concerns for the larger American public. This is decidedly not the case with the war in Iran, where Trump is once again accusing Iran of deceit amid another round of on-again, off-again negotiations and threats of overwhelming American military action. On Monday, after asserting the previous day that he had called off an attack that would have been the biggest attack since World War II, at the behest of Iranian officials and Arab intermediaries, Trump took to Truth Social to condemn what he said was Iranian duplicity after Iran denied any new direct negotiations. They asked for a meeting, some would say beg. Talks begin, with more scheduled in the immediate future, and they say openly and proudly that they're not having any discussions, Trump wrote. If Iranians are misrepresenting the status of the talks, it wouldn't be the first time. But it also wouldn't be the first time Trump has seemingly taken their assurances at face value and heralded a new diplomatic breakthrough. U.S. officials told the BBC partner CBS News on Monday that no new or novel negotiations with Iran were planned. An Iranian official said the country's only current talks were with Oman over the future of shipping in the Strait of Hormuz. The latest twists in the war have become a familiar pattern with little progress as polls continue to show American disapproval of the conflict and concern that Trump is not achieving his war goals. Those recent public opinion surveys suggest the war has become a growing drag on the president's overall popularity. A recent Associated Press poll puts Trump's approval rating at 33%, aligned with similar findings by CNN, Quinnipiac, and YouGov. That matches or is below Trump's ratings after the Capitol riot and is above only Richard Nixon, who resigned from office in disgrace among second-term U.S. presidents in modern American history. Trump, however, has repeatedly dismissed surveys, suggesting his historic unpopularity. My real polling numbers, not those made up by the fake news media, are the best they have ever been, he posted to Truth Social on Monday. In 3 months, voters will head to the polls for congressional midterm elections, and Trump has shown surprising strength at the ballot box in the past, even in the face of seemingly daunting poll numbers. While Trump may be grappling with, and at times denying, recent adversity, that will be the ultimate measure of his political fate. And if Republicans struggle, it may provide yet another reality that Trump, despite his best efforts, must eventually face. Following the twists and turns of Trump's second term with North America correspondent... it's an ad for a podcast. Okay, so that's the end of that article, and it does seem that President Trump has a lot on his plate, for sure. We'll take a look at a story in the war between Russia and the Ukraine. The headline reads, Ukraine hits more wildberries sites as strike kills five in the Moscow region. Two wildberries warehouses were hit by Ukrainian strikes overnight on Monday, with another site apparently linked to Russia's largest online retailer also damaged near Moscow. Ukraine has been targeting facilities operated by the company, often dubbed the Russian Amazon, in recent weeks. At least five people were killed and 10 more injured at an industrial site about 43 miles south of the Kremlin, local officials said, without confirming it was run by Wildberries. Elsewhere, officials did confirm two other Wildberry sites were hit in the St. Petersburg and Ver regions. Kiev said the depots supply the Russian military, which Moscow denies. Russia's defense ministry said it had intercepted and destroyed 320 drones overnight. Meanwhile, strikes launched by Russia across Ukraine killed at least four people. Moscow regional governor Andrei Vorobyov said a warehouse was hit and caught fire at an industrial site in Chekhov on the outskirts of Moscow, while an electrical substation and an administration building were also damaged. He wrote on Telegram that seven of the 10 people injured were in a moderate condition and one was in a serious condition. Ukrainian media reported that the warehouse site was linked to Wildberries. It was listed on Russia's Yandex search engine as being associated with the company. The company has not commented publicly, but confirmed its facility in the St. Petersburg region was hit. A video from social media verified by the Reuters news agency showed a Wildberries warehouse burning and a large plume of dark smoke coming from the building. The governor of the Ver region said a Wildberries facility had also been damaged there overnight. Local officials in the Samara region confirmed on Tuesday that a warehouse operated by Wildberries that was hit by Ukrainian drones on Sunday had been completely destroyed, along with all the goods stored there, the Russian state news agency TASS reported. Meanwhile, Ukraine's state emergency service said an 89-year-old woman was killed and two girls, aged 2 and 12, were among seven injured in a Russian strike on the southern port city of Kolyaz overnight. A woman and two girls, aged 5 and 10, were killed in a strike on a residential area in Sumy, and another four people were injured, it said. Russian strikes also injured two people in the city of Balarod, while a food warehouse was set on fire in Dnipro, according to the state emergency service. It comes a day after a busy beach in southern Russia was hit by a drone, killing seven people and injuring 58, according to Russian officials. Social media footage, verified by the BBC, shows a drone crashing and exploding on a beach in the Krasnodar region as tourists look on from the shore and in the water. Some Ukrainian Telegram channels have claimed it crashed onto the beach as a result of electronic warfare, which jammed the drone's signal, while eyewitnesses were quoted by Russian media as saying gunfire preceded the explosion, indicating that air defenses may have tried to shoot the drone down. The area's regional governor accused the Ukraine of a deliberate strike on civilians. Ukraine has not commented. Both sides deny targeting civilians deliberately. So that's a little update on what is going on in the war between Russia and the Ukraine. We'll take a look at this story, which is a little bit of good news if you are have a car. The headline reads, oil prices fall on hopes the Strait of Hormuz could reopen. Oil prices fell to a three-week low on Tuesday as senior U.S. officials raised hopes of a deal with Iran to open the key Strait of Hormuz waterway. U.S. Secretary of State Marco Rubio and Treasury Secretary Scott Bessent both announced talks had progressed to allow shipments to potentially resume as soon as this week. The cost of a barrel of Brent crude, the global benchmark for oil prices, fell by almost 5% to under $80 on the news of supply disruptions potentially being eased. But the failure of previous negotiations in recent months to de-escalate the conflict between the U.S. and Iran has led to a volatile oil market, with drivers ultimately being hit by higher fuel prices at the pumps. On Tuesday, along with the drop in Brent crude, U.S. West Texas intermediate prices were down by more than 5% to $76 a barrel. Both contracts dropped to their lowest levels since July 13th. U.S. Secretary of State Marco Rubio said there had been progress made in discussions on getting more ships through the strait with Iran and Oman. There's been progress made in those talks, but not finality yet. We are hoping this will happen very shortly, he told reporters at the State Department. Bessent said a deal to reopen the Strait of Hormuz could be agreed to as soon as Tuesday or Wednesday. There was a chance we may have a deal today or tomorrow to open the strait and move toward a more normalized position in this conflict, Bessent told CNBC.

of what a potential deal may look like have been released. The Strait of Hormuz has been a central point in the negotiations. In the negotiations between U.S. and Iran, before the conflict began in late February, the waterway handled about 20% of global daily oil and liquefied natural gas supplies. The disruption has sent prices at the pumps up across the world. In the UK, petrol prices are now at levels seen at the start of the conflict, with the average cost of a liter of petrol hitting £1.6, according to the RAC Motoring Group. In the U.S., gasoline prices are on average above $4 a gallon, according to AAA. Diesel is almost $5.40 a gallon. Qatar, which is one of the key mediators between Washington and Tehran, said it was continuing efforts with other mediators to try to achieve a diplomatic resolution to the war, but admitted no direct talks were currently planned. On Monday, President Donald Trump warned Iran that it faced its last chance to agree to a deal to allow commercial shipping to resume in the strait. He said he had called off massive strikes on the country for talks to resume. But Iran has said it was not negotiating with the U.S. and had no plans to do so, and is instead talking to Oman. So there you go. Not sure who to believe in those statements. Now take a look at politics and the state of Michigan, where primaries will be held today. The headline reads, Michigan to decide a bitter Senate Democratic primary in a test for a divided party. Michigan Democrats are to deliver their verdict in a bruising primary showdown that pits an establishment-backed congresswoman against a left-wing insurgent, exposing bitter divisions over the party's future. Moderate four-term lawmaker Haley Stevens is presenting herself as the safe bet against former public health official Abdul El-Sayed, who has been channeling grassroots frustration with Washington's politics. The outcome of Tuesday's closely watched vote could shape the party's direction well beyond Michigan ahead of November's midterm elections. The open Senate seat is almost a must-win for Democrats if they want to take control of the upper chamber of Congress and try to thwart Trump's agenda. The seat is currently held by a Democrat who is retiring. The last time a Republican senator was elected in this Midwestern state was 1994. But in presidential elections, it's one of the crucial swing states. Michigan voted for Democrat Joe Biden in 2020, but for Trump in 2024. Whoever wins the primary will compete against Trump ally Mike Rogers in the midterm elections on November 3rd. For over a year, both Stevens and El-Sayed have been laying out starkly different visions for Michigan and for the country. El-Sayed, who is 41 years old and the son of Egyptian immigrants, would be the first Muslim senator in the U.S. if he were to be elected. He's been endorsed by leading left-wing politicians such as Vermont Senator Bernie Sanders and New York City Congresswoman Alexandria Ocasio-Cortez. El-Sayed has campaigned on issues such as Medicare for all, taxing billionaires, and abolishing U.S. immigration and customs enforcement. Polling from the last year suggests health care costs remain among the top issues for voters this year, along with the rising cost of petrol, groceries, and housing. El-Sayed's affordability platform, including his focus on health insurance, is why Michigan voter Les Lucas is casting his ballot for him. The longstanding Democrat who does not have health insurance said he would not vote for Stevens in November if El-Sayed lost the primary. We can barely afford groceries and gas, he said. I have to make sacrifices, and health care is one of them. El-Sayed told the BBC that if the Democratic Party had more concerns for everyday people, they would be fighting on the same policies that I am fighting for. Despite his left-wing stances, El-Sayed is not a member of the Ascendant Democratic Socialist of America wing of the party and rejects the socialist label as unhelpful. But he is still taking lessons from his party colleagues who are Democratic Socialists, especially New York City Mayor

0: Zohran Mamdani, whose social media prowess and focus on affordability helped propel him to victory last year in New York. But while left-wing Democrats have seen a wave of victories during the summer's primaries, including in Colorado, it remains to be seen whether they can woo back disillusioned working-class voters who flocked to Trump in 2024. Stevens represents a more pragmatic, centrist Democratic platform that the party leaders hope will appeal to voters on the fence. This may not be the moment for progressives, Colleen Houlihan, a 74-year-old from Ferndale, Michigan, who is likely voting for Stevens, told the BBC. I want radical change in the country, but we've got to start with this administration, and it's got to be an electable candidate to get power back in sane hands. Stevens, 43, has pitched herself as the more experienced and electable candidate. She has earned the endorsement of Michigan Governor Gretchen Whitmer, as well as outgoing Senator Gary Peters. Stevens has campaigned on the promise of saving manufacturing jobs in Michigan. She also says she is better suited to taking on Rogers in the general election, arguing that El Sayed's left-wing positions would make him a weaker opponent. In a statement to the BBC, a spokesperson for Stevens' campaign said the Congresswoman would fight for all Michiganders from every zip code to lower cost, protect manufacturing jobs, and take on Donald Trump's corruption and abuses of power. She has also gone viral for her strong Midwestern accent, which has become a major topic of discussion in the race. She addressed the internet memes at campaign rally, calling those who dissect her voice as coastal elites. Let's be real, they're making fun of Michigan, she said. They're thinking they are better than us. El Sayed has also spoken out against U.S. involvement in the Middle East, including aid to Israel. Recent polling suggests a growing portion of voters think the U.S. is too supportive of its longtime ally, Israel, in the wake of the Iran war. The issue has resonance in Michigan, which is home to the second largest Arab American population in the United States. El Sayed has called Israel's actions in Gaza a genocide, which Israel denies. He has also been quick to invoke his opponent's ties to AIPAC, the American-Israel Public Affairs Committee, which has spent almost $30 million to back Stevens in the race. Like many more moderate Democrats, Stevens is staunchly pro-Israel and has said she supports upholding U.S. aid to Israel without conditions. She has also criticized Prime Minister Benjamin Netanyahu, earning a rebuke from him in a CNN interview. Cedric Erkins, a sheriff's deputy in Auburn Hills, Michigan, who has not decided his vote, is frustrated that the U.S. can afford to send billions overseas when costs are rising at home. While the Democratic Party has been mostly united against Trump's war in Iran, the Israel-Gaza war continues to present a dilemma for Democrats. They have historically depended on votes from both the Jewish and the Arab communities to win elections, said Larry Sabato, the director of the University of Virginia Center for Politics. They have to make a choice, he said. Both sides are trying to make it as painful as possible. So, interesting story about the Senate primary that will happen today in Michigan. This is an interesting headline. The headline of this story reads, France's wildfires reveal hundreds of World War II shells in a village. So wildfires in the south of France have revealed a cache of 400 historic shells and munitions in the village of Les Porges, according to local authorities. Blasts during the fire, initially thought to be exploding gas cylinders, may have been World War II explosives detonated by the heat, the local fire commander told local media. More than 100 explosions were heard on the second night of the fire, Mayor Marshall Zanonetti told French news outlet La France Info, likening it to the sound of war. Demining operations have now seen most residents return to their homes. However, the mayor has said certain areas are still off limits. More than 180 houses in the area were destroyed by the wildfire. There were ammunition depots buried in land within our municipality, but we didn't know it, and they exploded, Zaninetti told France Info. He described them going to the right, to the left, and that there was even one that went through a house. In a statement on Instagram on Monday, the mayor wrote that access to the ocean, a campsite, and the village of La Genie remained off limits. The historic weapons were both German and French and included mortar shells and anti-tank shells, French media reported. Their discovery comes after a forest fire ravaged the Gironde area, which has now been brought under control after burning for about 10 days. Pictures from Le Porge on Monday showed families picking through the burned remains of their homes. On Monday, French Prime Minister Sébastien Lecornu thanked firefighters for their efforts, saying France has stood firm in the face of an unprecedented crisis. He highlighted the battle against the fires and it had entered a new phase in the Gironde region, saying the evacuated individuals are gradually returning to their homes. Wildfires have raged across Europe over the last 2 weeks, primarily in France and Spain, where more than 330,000 people were evacuated. France was one of the worst affected regions, with an area of 42,000 hectares burned in the southwest, making it one of the largest forest fires since World War II. So that's a little update on what is happening in France. Sounds like the forest fires are under control, but we'll see what see if they completely go out, hopefully soon. The headline of this story is U.S. states sue to block Trump tariffs impacting dozens of countries. So 25 states have sued President Donald Trump's administration on Monday over a wave of tariffs against dozens of countries. The U.S. says the tariffs, which range between 10 and 12.5%, were imposed due to trading partners, including the U.K., China, and the European Union, failing to properly tackle forced labor. In a legal document seen by the BBC, the coalition of democratic states said the decision was arbitrary, capricious, and contrary to law. In response, White House spokesperson Kush Desai said the U.S. was using its lawful authority to address practices that burden American businesses. Desai added that any foreign countries failing to deal with the importation of goods produced with forced labor was unreasonable and must be addressed. The new tariffs, which came into effect in July, were imposed under Section 301 of the 1974 U.S. Trade Act legislation, which is designed to target nations that use forced labor. The duties cover 99.4% of U.S. imports, according to the Office of the U.S. Trade Representative. During Trump's first term, he used Section 301 to impose trade tariffs on China, and they survived challenges in court. Desai added that Section 301 tariffs have proven to be a legally durable tool since the president's first term, and they remain so now. The lawsuit said the Trump administration cannot use forced labor as a pretext to continue its illegal tariff scheme. The tariffs the USTR imposed are so broad that they defy the USTR's own stated aims and make a mockery of the statute used to justify them. Excuse me. The lawsuit added that the last time Trump used Section 301 to impose tariffs solely targeting China in 2018, officials had investigated claims of forced labor in the country for 8 months. That compares with just 2 months for the most recent probe, which looked into 60 trading partners, it said. Typically, a Section 301 investigation into even a single economy takes much longer to complete, it argued. President Trump's illegal tariffs are nothing more than a tax on hardworking families, said New York Governor Kathy Hochul. In a statement, Oregon Attorney General Dan Rayfield said, despite losing every step of the way, Trump is trying yet again to inflict more chaos on working families and homegrown Oregon businesses. We are all paying the price for these unlawful tariffs, not foreign governments, he added. Several of the affected trading partners have expressed disappointment over the new tariffs, with Brazil and Japan's governments separately calling the measures unjustified. China's foreign ministry spokesperson Mao Ning described the tariffs as an excuse for political manipulation. Washington and Beijing have been locked in a tit-for-tat tariffs war, which is currently on hold. Some analysts have also questioned how countries would be able to show that they had properly addressed the forced labor claims. The lawsuit will pose a formidable challenge to Trump's tax levies. Alex Capri, a business lecturer at the National University of Singapore, told the BBC. There is also a lack of credible evidence to back claims that countries have harmed U.S. firms by violating forced labor rules, he said. Capri added that he expects carve-outs and walkbacks to gradually take the bite out of these tariffs. The legal action marks the latest move surrounding a slew of trade policies unveiled by Trump since he returned to office in January 2025. Many of the wide-ranging duties Trump imposed on global trading partners in his so-called Liberation Day tariffs in April of last year were struck down by the U.S. Supreme Court. The Supreme Court has made it clear that this administration cannot ignore the law to impose sweeping tariffs, Hochul said. The court's decision prompted tens of billions of dollars in refunds to companies that have paid the levies. The president has long argued that tariffs protect American workers and boost the U.S. economy. The tariffs that were struck down were replaced by a temporary 10% levy on all global imports, and those tariffs expired in July. More tariffs could also be on the horizon, as the U.S. is currently investigating 16 countries over claims of manufacturing overcapacity. So that's a little update on the story of tariffs that the Trump administration has seemingly reimposed, I guess, in the last month. Headline of this story is arson arrest made over the largest of Washington state's wildfires. A man has been arrested on suspicion of arson over the largest of the wildfires that have forced more than 60,000 people to evacuate from the city of Spokane in Washington state. Three major fires have been burning around the northwestern state's second most populous city since the weekend, with firefighters still working to contain the flames. Aaron Farinacci, 37 years old, was allegedly seen kneeling near grass at the site of the fire and later found to have matches and a lighter, the Spokane County Sheriff said. More than 700 buildings in the area have been destroyed, and thousands of acres of land have been burned near Spokane, a city of some 230,000 people, about 280 miles east of Seattle. Washington Governor Bob Ferguson said it was a nightmare situation, adding, "This is likely the worst natural disaster in Spokane history." The city's mayor, Lisa Brown, said there was still the potential for lives to be lost and that it was too early to say when people might be able to return home. No deaths or injuries have been confirmed. The destruction, however, has left local residents in shock and despair. "I shouldn't have been back here, but I had to see my house," Ken Anderson told the NBC News, standing near the skeletal remains of his home. His wife Lisa said, "It seems like a nightmare that we're just going to wake up from, and it's all going to be okay, but I don't think it's going to be okay." Online fundraisers for those affected by the wildfires tell similar stories. Jane Burnett, who is 6 months pregnant with her second child, safely escaped the wildfire but lost everything when her apartment in Spokane burned it down, according to a verified GoFundMe page set up by her family. In just a few minutes, their home, clothes, furniture, baby belongings, and all their cherished memories were gone, the account said. Without renter's insurance, they are now faced with the daunting task of starting over from nothing. Authorities are trying to make contact with 14 people they have been unable to reach by mobile phone, but are not yet considered missing. Sheriff John Knowles said it was likely many of them did get evacuated, but had lost signal or had depleted their phone batteries. The three fires in the city, Old Trails, Fairview, and Autumn Lane, are among a total of 16 wildfires in Washington State, according to the state's Department of Natural Resources. Firefighters have made progress against two of them, but while lighter winds and cooler temperatures have been forecast on Tuesday, temperatures are feared to be rising again later this week. Farinacci, who was arrested over the Old Trails fire, is being held on a charge of arson in the first degree and held on a $1 million bond. Knowles said the Spokane resident had previous manslaughter conviction. Buildings, including homes and businesses, have been destroyed, with videos from the city showing flames tearing through houses as helicopters fly above trying to put out the flames. Resident Anna Andriacci, who has lost her home, told CBS News, "All of our memories are gone. My dad just died, and all of his stuff was still in there, too." One man who saved his home by digging a fire line said he felt survivor's guilt after his neighbor lost theirs. "We're going to open our home to our neighbors," Joe Cavaca said. "I know it's going to take a long time to rebuild." Governor Ferguson has issued a statewide ban on all outdoor fires. Commissioner of Public Lands Dave Upgrove said our firefighters are already stretched thin across the state, and with more heat and wind expected this weekend and for the rest of the summer, any new spark on our tinder dry landscapes can lead to another devastating wildfire. "I'm urging all Washingtonians to not be that spark." More than 900 firefighters have been assigned to the Washington fires, with reinforcements expected from other states soon. Scientists have said that human-induced climate change makes the warm, dry conditions that lead to wildfires more likely, as well as leading to more frequent and intense heat waves and potential summer droughts. So just an awful story from the state of Washington, where 700 buildings have been destroyed by fires. Oh, let's see here. It's a story from India, which is an interesting headline. The headline reads, "Why India's youth anger has become Modi's biggest challenge." Dharmendra Pradhan was forced to resign as India's education minister last month after angry Gen Z protesters took to the streets over repeated entrance exam paper leaks. His departure has allowed Prime Minister Narendra Modi to tide over an immediate crisis, but keeping youth discontent in check may well remain a long-term challenge for his government. While Modi quickly announced fast-track courts to try those accused in the leaks and appointed tech billionaire Nandan Nilekani to lead a government effort to reform the examination system, a more concerted effort may be needed to quell the anxieties of the young, who say they are losing patience with a system that is unable to offer them a better livelihood, opportunities, or education that leads to productive employment. The labor market has become brutal in the last 10 years. Non-farm jobs have not been growing, and real wages have stagnated, Santosh Mehrotra, a veteran economist and author of a new book, India Out of Work, told the BBC. India has a simultaneous problem. The economy is structurally weak, as a result of which demand for labor is not growing, and our education system is so poor that it is unable to supply new labor that is employable. So far, rapid GDP growth, fueled by heavy state expenditures on infrastructure, has been the government's default defense against criticism about the uneven nature of India's economic growth trajectory. But the upheaval of the last month may finally push them to confront the crisis in education and challenge of youth unemployment, say experts. The unprecedented growth in India's welfare state particularly direct cash transfers, is an indication, Mehrotra says, that at least privately, the government has recognized the problem. But the task of fixing it is enormous. India has the world's largest youth population, with over 360 million people between the ages of 15 and 29. That's an amazing statistic. 360 million people between the ages of 15 and 29. There has been great progress in education enrollment, and the number of private colleges and vocational training institutes have gone up exponentially in the last two decades. However, the transition from education to employment remains a major challenge, particularly for graduates, according to the State of Working India 2026 report from Azim University. Unemployment rates among the young are nearly four times higher than the non-youth and also much higher than global averages. The problem is not new. Graduate unemployment has hovered around 35 to 40% for the last 25 years. But it has been magnified in recent years, owing to India's demographic surge, or a growing size of the population entering the workforce, and improved education outcomes. In 1983, 4% of 20 to 29-year-olds were graduates, and 13% of them were unemployed. In 2023, 28% were graduates, and among them, 67% were not employed. Quality of education remains a major challenge affecting employability, while the expansion in the number of graduates has not been matched by commensurate growth in graduate employment. Between 2004 and 5 and 2023, while approximately 5 million graduates were added each year, only around 2.8 million found employment, and an even smaller share entered salaried employment, contributing to rising graduate unemployment and slowing earnings growth, the report finds. Moreover, there is no evidence that aspiration is being rewarded. Barely 3.7% of graduates or postgraduates found white-collar work, and under 7% landed permanent salary jobs, according to the report. This isn't a problem with short-term fixes. Some jobs can definitely come from a quick revival of the small and medium-sized industries, which have been completely knocked out since demonetization, when 86% of India's currency was taken out of circulation in 4 hours, in what was a widely criticized policy move, and the uneven implementation of goods and services tax, says Mehrotra. However, India will need to think of a new industrial policy to focus on reviving overall manufacturing, he adds. Manufacturing share of gross domestic product has gone down from 17% in 2015 to 14% currently. And manufacturing employment fell for 5 years after 2015 and has now only climbed back up slightly above those levels. Meanwhile, Mehrotra says total employment in agriculture has actually risen by 80 million people after 2020, a sure sign of disguised unemployment. That is because workers in a fast industrializing economy typically move out of agriculture into services or manufacturing, as seen across the world. All of these challenges have been compounded by the fact that the business model of key job-creating industries like software, a mainstay of the Indian middle-class dream for three decades, has been challenged by the advent of AI. In a recent report, Wall Street bank Goldman Sachs estimated that 8 to 12% of non-farm jobs in India are at the risk of being substituted by AI, and the effects of that are already showing. ITT hiring has risen in single digits in recent months. Unstable contract work is rising. Wages have remained stagnant for years, and the knowledge-based jobs that Indian STEM graduates took for granted two decades ago are no longer around in big numbers, according to Needy Sharma, the CEO of Team Lease Digital, one of India's most prominent staffing agencies. In fact, a recent event of HCL Technologies, one of the country's biggest software companies in Chennai, was disrupted by hundreds of employees chanting, "We want a hike," in unison, reflecting the frustrations of an industry that was once the golden ticket to a better life. Young graduates will have to rewire their brains to the new reality that white-collar knowledge jobs are going down, and education institutions will have to pivot to providing vocational skills rather than just knowledge-based learning, because the hiring has also moved from degrees to actual skills, Sharma told the BBC. That is shorthand for saying young Indians with even graduate degrees may have to contend with the reality of working as plumbers, electricians, and mechanics, and not necessarily expect to have cushy careers in air-conditioned offices. This means, as Davina Mehra, a leading market investor, observed on X, we are talking of a generation that can no longer take for granted a lifestyle better than that of their parents. To be plateauing in earnings at such an early stage of India's development, Mehra says, could be a disaster, one that the Modi government will have to work very hard to prevent. I don't know about you, but that was a pretty interesting article. Some of the statistics about the unemployment rates and the difficulty in getting white-collar jobs, the decline in computer industry jobs, pretty interesting and surprising to me. That's for sure. Let's see. We'll take a look at this article. The headline reads, U.S. reports first two deaths linked to explosive diarrhea outbreak. So Michigan health officials have confirmed the first two deaths linked to the ongoing Cyclospora outbreak, a parasitic infection spread through contaminated food or water that can cause severe diarrhea. The two individuals had significant underlying health conditions that may have been impacted by cyclosporiasis and dehydration, state health authorities said. The foodborne illness has spread to 45 states, with nearly 7,000 laboratory-confirmed cases reported nationwide, according to the U.S. Centers for Disease Control and Prevention. While the outbreak has infected thousands of people, the CDC says deaths from cyclosporiasis are far from common, as it's not usually life-threatening. Michigan's health department did not provide further details about those who have died. The state is at the epicenter of the current outbreak, and its records show more than 11,000 cases and 193 hospitalizations, although many have not been laboratory confirmed. The heat-loving parasite infects the intestines and is transmitted through fecal contamination. Past outbreaks have occurred where people consumed fruits or vegetables irrigated with water contaminated by feces. The CDC recommends washing all produce under running water, including those that are labeled pre-washed. But washing alone might not be enough to rid produce of the parasite. Cooking produce to a temperature of at least 158 degrees Fahrenheit can kill the parasite, the agency recommends. Officials have linked this year's widespread outbreak to lettuce imported from Taylor Farms in Mexico, a key supplier for many food establishments in the United States. U.S. fast food chain Taco Bell said it has removed lettuce from the supplier from its menu. Taylor Farms itself announced a voluntary recall of lettuce sourced from central Mexico. U.K. health officials, too, have warned about the outbreak following recent cases contracted by returning travelers. So there's that cyclospora that is still an issue. Let's take a look at what is some of these other stories here. This is a story from the world of soccer, or football as it's referred to in England. The headline reads, FIFA private money plan had to be scrapped, according to Wenger. So FIFA's chief of global football development, Arsene Wenger, says scrapping the plan to have private investment in FIFA competitions was absolutely necessary and beyond question. FIFA president Gianni Infantino planned to create a commercial subsidiary to run its main events, including its World Cups, with external investors able to buy stakes. Infantino had offered FIFA's 211 member associations $40 million each if they backed the proposal. But after days of criticism, including UEFA's 55 nations threatening to boycott all FIFA tournaments, Infantino was forced to withdraw the plan. Wenger has been in a role which encompasses data analysis of the games, FIFA's online training, and youth competitions since 2019. The former Arsenal boss previously supported Infantino's proposal to play the Men's World Cup every 2 years. A week after Infantino's investment plan was first released, the Frenchman issued a statement through FIFA in which he demanded transparency and integrity from the world football's governing body. "The recent events at FIFA deserve some clarity from my side," Wenger's statement said. "I was not involved in this strategic plan and first became aware of the project through media reports. The decision to withdraw the project was absolutely necessary and beyond question, because I firmly believe in an independent FIFA that serves our game with commitment, transparency, and integrity." Wenger is one of 18 FIFA officials named in a document preservation letter UEFA sent to FIFA threatening legal action. Carlos Cordero, Infantino's senior advisor on global strategy and governance, is the only FIFA official to resign over the scandal, saying the proposal was a bad deal for football and would mortgage football's future. FIFA Secretary General Matthias Grafstrom joined the criticism of the plan, writing in an internal memo to staff that the last week had been difficult to comprehend and accept. Grafstrom is seen as close ally of Infantino, becoming FIFA's chief of staff after the Swiss was elected president in 2016. The Swede was elevated to secretary general, one of the most powerful positions in FIFA, in 2024. A sad and reproachable series of events, which were thankfully concluded with the project permanently abandoned, for as much as we feel dismayed by them, should not overshadow this reality, Grafstrom wrote. We have all been thrown into the middle of a turmoil which is difficult to comprehend and accept. I urge you to remain focused on what has always united us, serving football and serving our 211 member associations hand in hand with all relevant stakeholders and in full compliance with the FIFA statutes and FIFA regulations. I assure you that you, as members of the administration, you will be defended and safeguarded from the political context we currently experience. You do not have to worry. Individuals, unstable moments, and unfortunate episodes come and go. The institution, its mission, and its responsibility toward world football continue, and that is why we should also keep our professionalism, sense of perspective, and composure. So it was an interesting proposal by FIFA, and one that was not met with much support at all. Let's see here. Take a look at a lighter story here. The headline reads, Ed Sheeran is fined for failing to insure Aston Martin. Ed Sheeran has been convicted and fined for failing to insure his classic Aston Martin while it was being restored and converted to an electric car. The singer-songwriter sent the silver 1966 model for an overhaul in 2021, but in December 2025, the DVLA spotted Sheeran had not paid for insurance while the restoration work was underway. Sheeran told Bradford Magistrates Court on Friday by letter that he believed the workshop's insurance covered his car and the Aston Martin had not been on the road for the past 5 years. But he pleaded guilty to keeping a motor vehicle which does not meet insurance requirements and was ordered to pay a £666 fine, £100 costs, and a £266 victim surcharge. Sheeran was prosecuted by the DVLA in a behind-closed-doors hearing and submitted a letter of explanation to accompany his guilty plea. He explained the car remained within the control of the workshop based in Durham since he handed it over in 2021 and had been kept off public roads at all times. He also wrote there has accordingly been no risk to third-party members of the public arising from uninsured driving of the vehicle. So there you go, Ed Sheeran. nabbed by the local authorities for not keeping his car insured while it was in a garage being overhauled. The headline of this story is Afghan boxer arrested in connection with the death of a Scottish woman in Greece. The man suspected of killing Scottish aid worker Elizabeth Jane Ross in Greece is 26-year-old Sharif Amadazi, the BBC understands. He was arrested after the body of the 38-year-old was found in a suitcase in an abandoned building in the Pseli district of Athens on July 18th, several days after she was reported missing. Amandazi, who was born in Afghanistan and is a champion boxer, settled in Greece after traveling there as a teenage refugee. He is expected to appear in court in Athens on Wednesday. The BBC understands Amandazi, who left Afghanistan after being orphaned at age 15, lives in Greece with his American wife and child. His father, a commander in the Afghan army, was shot dead, and his mother and siblings were killed by a suicide bomber in Kabul. He traveled to Greece via Iran and Turkey, according to a video telling his story, which was published by the International Federation of Red Cross and Red Crescent Societies, before settling into a refugee camp on the island of Lesbos. It is understood this is where he met his wife and converted to Christianity. He set up a charity, Love Every Nation Athens, to help other refugees. It is thought he met Ross through that charity. Ross, who is from Edinburgh and is known to have to family and friends as Lisa, arrived in Greece on June 26th and stayed in the Stani region of Piraeus until July 10th. She had been volunteering for a refugee support group. She was then reported missing on July 15th and was found several days later. So we're at the end of our time together. That's why I kind of had a quick ending to that story. I want to thank you for listening to the stories I've selected to read to you today. I hope you found them to be interesting and enjoyable. I look forward to reading the news with you again in the near future. Until we have a chance to do that, I hope that life gives you many reasons to smile. Be well, my friends.
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2: Here is today's weather forecast for the Talking Information Center. Today, it's going to be sunny with degrees high near 86. And later this evening, it will be partly cloudy with degrees low around 63. The sun will rise today at 5:41 a.m. and the sun will set today at 8 o'clock p.m. Stay tuned for more on the Talking Information Center.
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5: Not completing high school is more of a social thing than it was an academic thing. I came out in the 11th grade. Nobody was embracing you. The kids were cruel. It was very difficult to be gay. Even though all these years have...

Good morning. It's Tuesday, the 4th of August, 2026. My name is Steve excuse me. Oh, had a dry spot there. Excuse me, anyway. This is Steve Emming, and I'm here to read for you from today's edition of the Quad City Times. First up, the weather. It'll be mostly sunny today with a high near 86 degrees. Winds will be out of the south around 5 miles per hour, becoming southwest in the afternoon. Tonight, there's a chance of showers and thunderstorms, then showers and possibly a thunderstorm after 5 a.m. The low tonight will be around 69 degrees. Winds will be out of the north around 5 miles per hour, becoming southeast after midnight. Chance of precipitation tonight is 80%. Wednesday, showers and thunderstorms, mainly before 9 a.m., then showers likely and possibly a thunderstorm after 4 p.m., around 79 for a high tomorrow, and southeast winds around 5 miles per hour, becoming northwest in the afternoon. Chance of precipitation tomorrow is 80%. Wednesday night, showers likely and possibly a thunderstorm before 1 a.m., then a chance of showers, otherwise mostly cloudy with a low around 64 degrees, north winds around 5 miles per hour, becoming calm in the evening. Chance of precipitation Wednesday night is 70%. On Thursday, mostly sunny with a high near 80 degrees. Thursday night, mostly clear with a low around 63 degrees. On Friday, it'll be mostly sunny with a high near 83 degrees. Friday night, mostly clear with a low around 67 degrees. On Saturday, sunny with a high near 86 degrees. Saturday night, mostly clear with a low around 72 degrees. On Sunday, mostly sunny with a high near 87 degrees. And Sunday night, a 30% chance of showers, partly cloudy with a low around 71 degrees. 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APRIS and WVIK continue to look for a regular APRIS listener to serve as a member of WVIK's Community Advisory Board. There are only 4 one-hour meetings held each year, and the meetings can be attended either in person or remotely, whichever is more convenient. If you or someone you know would be interested in fulfilling this role, please reach out to Pete Peterson, Director of APRIS, by calling him at 309-794-7560 or by emailing apris@wvik.org. And thank you. And now for the news. News from the Quad City Police. Agencies hosting National Night Out. This article comes from Lexi Woodcock of the Quad City Times. Quad City Police Departments are hosting National Night Out for communities around the region on Tuesday. The annual event is held by police departments across the country on the first Tuesday of every August and serves as a way to bring together law enforcement and community members, according to the organization's website. Several area police departments in both Illinois and Iowa are inviting the community to come out and enjoy food, games, and law enforcement demonstrations. This event is about coming together as a community, Muscatine Lieutenant and NNO organizer Ryan Buss said in a news release. It's a chance to connect, have fun, and build stronger relationships between neighbors and local law enforcement. Below is a list of times and where communities around the Quad Cities will be hosting National Night Out. All events are Tuesday. In Illinois, Andalusia,
5 to 7 p.m., Lions Club Park, 617 2nd Avenue West. In Kelowna, 5 to 8 p.m., Hennepin Canal Parkway, State Park. East Moline and Moline, 5 to 7 p.m., The Bend, 900 Bend Boulevard in East Moline. Hampton, 5 to 7 p.m., Heritage Center, 251 South State Avenue. In Kewaunee, 4:30 p.m. to 7:30 p.m., Northeast Park, East 11th Street. In Rock Island, 5 to 7 p.m., Longview Park, Upper Shelter, 1300 17th Street. This is being held in collaboration with the Community Caring Conference. In Silvis, 5 to 7 p.m., Shatt Park, 1290 2nd Avenue. In Iowa, in Eldridge, 8 p.m., Sheridan Meadow Parkway, 851 North 1st Street. In Muscatine, 8 p.m., Musco Sports Center, 500 South Hauser Street. As of Monday, Davenport and Bettendorf have not posted about hosting a National Night Out event. Well, let's see what Gretchen's been doing in her Gretchen at Work column. Zookeepers have critters covered. This article, of course, comes from Gretchen Teske. The animals may be the cutest attraction at Niobe Zoo, but working there requires no monkeying around. The Niobe Zoo has been a staple in Coal Valley since 1959, when a local masonry contractor and animal lover, Gordon V. McLean, opened McLean's Wild Animal Farm to the public, according to Niobe's website. It operated as a private zoo until Patty S. Wyman purchased the farm and the surrounding land in 1963, deeding it to the Rock Island County Forest Preserve District, which continues to own and operate the zoo. Today, the zoo is home to many animals, including sloths, a giraffe, a rhinoceros, and a whole gang of primates. Laura Riggins is the primate zookeeper for the zoo and is in charge of making sure they have everything they need. She starts her days in the wooded area of the zoo, searching for leaves and other goods that she can bring back to the animals. Being able to identify plants by just looking at them, she said, is very important. Riggins' hand hovered Riggins' hand hovered over a cluster of leaves before reaching for a different patch. Poison ivy she doesn't want, but sugar maple is a favorite. Big sprigs of sugar maple and any other non-toxic plant she can find go into black garbage bags, which are labeled with what's inside, and then head for the freezer. This is a big part of the job in the summer, she said, because everything is fresh and needs to be stored up for the winter. The zoo has a couple of freezers on site, primarily for storing food. For the primates, Reagan said, she tries to stack up about 140 bags for the winter. For the giraffe, Kenya, they aim for about 300 bags in storage. Other big branches found in the woods can get repurposed into perching for the animals. That part blends into the physicality of the job, Reagan said. Niobe has 13 full-time zookeepers, with five of them sticking primarily within their animal groups. Riggins herself has worked at the zoo for 11 years. A Galesburg native, she attended Augustana College in Rock Island, originally planning to be a veterinarian. While in school, she decided that wasn't quite her path and instead found a program through Western Illinois University that would allow for a certificate in zoology. It came with an internship opportunity at Niobe, where she was hoping to work with the big cats, she said, and she did for a while, but found her calling was with the primate group. At Niobe, the primates are split up according to their primate family they belong to. The gibbons, for example, all live together, and some are even family. They all look just alike, but Riggins can tell each one of them and tell which baby belongs to which couple. Primates are very social animals, she said, and typically need to be in groups. That's sometimes how the zoo gets new animals or sends others to other zoos. If a primate loses its mate,
another is brought in to help keep them mentally level. The challenge, Reagan said, comes with the 30-day mandatory quarantine the animals have. It's for health and safety reasons, but because primates are so social, it tends to be mentally challenging. Other ways the zoo gets new animals can be from less friendly circumstance. Niobe is home to 3 black squirrel monkeys, a vulnerable population found deep in the Amazon rainforest. The monkeys came to Niobe after they were trafficked and confiscated by authorities. Needing a safe place to be, Niobe took them in and housed them together. On a hot day in July, all 3 hung from their own perches, watching visitors that watched them, and munching a few leaves at the same time. That was interesting. Now we're really going to take a shift in direction. Accounting firm expands Iowa footprint into the Quad Cities. This article also comes from Gretchen Teske of the Quad City Times. UHY announced Monday it has further expanded its operations in Iowa with the addition of Quad City-based firm Anderson Lower Whitlow PC. The combination adds to UHY's Iowa presence in Ames and Des Moines. The professional services firm has more than 40 offices across the country. In addition of Anderson, Lower, and Whitlow, PC, comes during a period of expansion for UHY. Anderson, Lower, and Whitlow, PC, was founded in 1992 and brings deep expertise in tax, assurance, and advisory services, according to the release. Shareholders and founders Barry Anderson, Donald Lower, and Todd Whitlow, and shareholder Matthew Brumfield will join UHY along with their team. Iowa has a rich history in the manufacturing and agricultural space, 2 industries where UHY has deep expertise, and the region, led by rapid growth in cities like Bettendorf, is diversifying quickly, and that's creating a growing demand for trusted full-service accounting support, Stephen P. McCarthy, UHY's chairman and CEO, said in the release. The region's rapid growth makes it an ideal market for UHY to expand our footprint, strengthen client relationships, and deliver even greater value to businesses in the region. Well, there's some news of need. Donate life for Dogist. This article comes from Lexi Woodcock of the Quad City Times. During the month of August, Impact Life donors can give blood and support animal shelters at the same time. According to a news release, the Blood Center is celebrating Dogist for the first time, which is a mashup between dog and August, and the month is considered the universal birthday for rescue dogs. Until August 30th, Impact Life will highlight good giving partner shelters on its website, including the Humane Society of Scott County and the Quad City Animal Welfare Center, and encourage donors to support eligible nonprofit organizations. Good giving is an amazing collaboration with Impact Life, and it means so much to us, Selena Ripple of the Humane Society of Scott County said. During the month of August, when you donate blood, you'll be able to forward your donor rewards to us. It's incredibly impactful for us and the animals in our community. The release said, as an extra thank you to those who give during the dog days, Impact Life is increasing the donor reward value for whole blood and double red cell donations through August 9th to a $20 value. To schedule a time or to give, To schedule a time or, try that a third time, excuse me. 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
or visit Impact Life's website. Okay, let's see what else we have. Here's some food and drink news. Enzo's Burger headed for the QC. This article comes from Laura Yeater of QC Online. Enzo's Chicken, a popular locally owned chicken joint in East Moline, announced on its Facebook page on Sunday, August 2nd, that it plans to open Enzo's Burger late this year in Davenport. Enzo's Burger has entered the chat. Give us a follow. Opening late 2026 in Davenport, the post read. Enzo's Burger will be a fast food restaurant and will be located on 53rd Street in Davenport, according to the post. Enzo's did not reveal the full address. In comments on the post,

and not chicken. Enzo's Chicken is a popular casual restaurant that opened in November 2025, serving hand-breaded chicken tenders, sandwiches, wraps, and salads. Enzo's Chicken is located at 653 Avenue of the Cities in East Moline. Fresh to fill in for Snap. This article comes from Ben Zielinski of Capital News, Illinois. A new state program took effect Saturday to provide food benefits to people who have recently become ineligible because of federal changes to the Supplemental Nutrition Assistance Program. The Families Receiving Emergency Support for Hunger, or FRESH, program kicked off August 1st after state lawmakers appropriated $70 million in the fiscal year 2027 budget to establish a state food assistance program. The initiative allows households that lost their SNAP benefits earlier this year to receive a $400 one-time payment. At a time when the cost of groceries, gas, and utilities are all rising, Donald Trump and Republicans decided to strip food assistance from nearly 100,000 people, Governor J.P. Pritzker said in a statement. In Illinois, we passed the FRESH program to help provide some relief for families kicked off food assistance, but no state can backfill the cruel and immediate cuts set in motion by Trump's budget bill. About 150,000 Illinoisians were expected to lose food assistance benefits beginning May 1st after new work requirements established by Congress went into effect. About 1.5 million Illinoisians received SNAP benefits in June, according to the Illinois Department of Human Services. That includes 830,342 households. The number of beneficiaries in June was down 134,734 people compared to April. Eligible households are those that lost benefits because of the federal changes and are automatically enrolled in the FRESH program. Recipients will receive the one-time payment to their Illinois Link card to use on food. People who lose SNAP coverage in the coming months will also receive payments until the funding program runs out. Well, let's see what else we have here. Political soapbox to host 21 candidates. This article comes from Haley Peck of the Quad City Times. As the Iowa State Fair quickly approaches, candidates are lined up to speak at the Des Moines Register political soapbox. The soapbox allows candidates 20 minutes to speak on stage along the Grand Concourse at the fair. Candidates are allowed to choose how to use their allotted time and whether they will take questions from the public or not. The Register announced the lineup on Sunday. Any changes or updates to the schedule can be found at www.DesMoinesRegister.com. Out of 26 candidates invited, 21 have responded so far to claim a spot at the soapbox. Candidates may be added before the start of the fair. The fair runs August 13th to 23rd at the Iowa State Fairgrounds in Des Moines. Here's who's speaking at when and when. Friday, August 14th, at 11:15 a.m., Josh Turek, Democratic candidate for U.S. Senate. At noon, Sarah Trone-Garriott, Democratic candidate for Iowa's 3rd Congressional District. 4:30 p.m., Zach Lane, Republican candidate for governor of Iowa. On Saturday, August 15th, 10:30 a.m., John Norwood, Democratic candidate for treasurer. 11:15 a.m., Rob Sand, Democratic candidate for governor of Iowa. At noon, Dave Dawson, Democratic candidate for Iowa's 4th Congressional District. At 1:30 p.m.,

Thomas Lane, Libertarian candidate for U.S. Senate. 2:15 p.m., Michael Bridgeford, Independent candidate for Iowa's 1st Congressional District. 3 p.m., Dave Bushaw, Independent candidate for Iowa's 2nd Congressional District. 3:45 p.m., Rick Stewart, Libertarian candidate for Iowa's 2nd Congressional District. 4:30 p.m., Ryan Peterman, Democratic candidate for Secretary of State. On Monday, August 17th, 1:30 p.m., Joe Mitchell, Republican candidate for Iowa's 2nd Congressional District. 2:15 p.m., Zach Nunn, Republican candidate for Iowa's 3rd Congressional District. 4:30 p.m., Paul Pate, Republican candidate for Secretary of State. 5 p.m., Mike Naig, Republican candidate for Secretary of Agriculture. 5:20 p.m., Brenna Byrd, Republican candidate for Attorney General. 5:40 p.m., Ashley Hinson, Republican candidate for U.S. Senate. Naig, Byrd, and Hinson will be allotted 10 minutes to address fairgoers at the request of the candidates. On Thursday, August 20th, at 3 p.m., Lindsey James, Democratic candidate for Iowa's 2nd Congressional District. Friday, August 21st, 1:30 p.m., Nate Willems, Democratic candidate for Attorney General. Saturday, August 22nd, at noon, Taylor Wittack, Democratic candidate for Auditor. And at 3 p.m., Chris Jones, Democratic candidate for Secretary of Agriculture.

Trump claims talks underway. This article comes from Nadita Bose, Eloi, and Parissa Hafez of Reuters out of Washington. U.S. President Donald Trump said Monday that talks with Iran are underway, warning that this was the last chance for Tehran to sign a good deal to end the five-month-old war, but Iran denied that any negotiations were being held or planned. The contradictory statements suggest there is little prospect for a diplomatic resolution to the war anytime soon. They are going on right now, Trump told reporters at an Oval Office event when asked about the state of negotiations, saying the sides were talking at the request of Iran, Saudi Arabia, the United Arab Emirates, Qatar, among others. This is the last chance for Iran to sign a good document. Trump's comments followed his decision this weekend to call off what he said would be massive attacks he authorized on Iran, saying talks were to be held, repeating a pattern in which he vowed major strikes, only to cancel them. Earlier on Monday, Iranian Foreign Ministry spokesman Ismail Baghaei said no negotiations with the United States were taking place and no meetings were scheduled. Iran had no plans to host foreign delegations or send negotiators abroad in the coming days, he said. Baghaei added that all Iranian negotiators were currently in the country, apart from Foreign Minister Abbas Araghchi, who was on religious pilgrimage in Iraq. The only talks underway, he said, were discussions with Oman over management of the Strait of Hormuz. A senior Iranian source also told Reuters that no talks were planned and that Araghchi would be unavailable at least until the end of the week. Monday's developments appeared to fit a pattern that emerged since Trump launched attacks on Iran alongside Israel more than 5 months ago. On several occasions, Trump threatened military action only to later cite diplomatic contacts as a reason for stepping back. Iran, however, publicly rejected negotiations with Washington since a June memorandum of understanding aimed at ending the conflict collapsed in early July. Trump has yet to achieve the objectives he set out at the outset of the war, dismantling Iran's nuclear program, limiting its ability to attack regional rivals, and creating conditions for Iranians to overthrow their clerical rulers. News about cyclosporiasis out of Michigan. State reports first deaths. This article comes from Sidi Naatoli from Reuters. Two people died from cyclosporiasis in Michigan, the state's health department said Monday, making the first fatalities in one of the largest foodborne illness outbreaks in recent U.S. history. Cyclosporiasis is an intestinal illness caused by the Cyclospora parasite. It is generally not life-threatening. However, Michigan said the two people who had died had significant underlying health conditions that might have been affected by the disease and related dehydration, according to medical records. An FDA investigation linked the outbreak to, An FDA investigation linked the outbreak that expanded to 9 states to iceberg lettuce sourced from privately held Taylor Farms operations in central Mexico, but authorities are still looking for other potential sources. U.S. cyclosporiasis cases climbed to record levels this year, driven at least in part by contaminated lettuce that was later recalled and found in products sold at Yum Yum Brands-owned Taco Bell.
While Food and Drug Administration linked the outbreak to the lettuce, infections continue to rise as the agency investigates other possible sources. The outbreak also hurt consumer confidence, contributing to lower lettuce sales and fewer visits to restaurant chains such as Sweetgreen and Chipotle. Michigan health officials reported 11,234 outbreak-linked cases Monday, up 461 from Friday's update. The outbreak so far resulted in 193 hospitalizations, according to the health department's latest data. Michigan's Wayne County, which includes Detroit, reported the highest number of cases with 1,379 infections. Adults aged 30 to 39 years have been the hardest hit in Michigan, accounting for 2,216 reported cases, state data showed. Cases of the intestinal illness have been rising steadily across the United States in recent weeks, according to the U.S. Centers for Disease Control and Prevention. Symptoms include severe diarrhea, which can lead to dehydration, nausea, and other gastrointestinal issues. Former CDC officials and food safety experts say cuts across federal health agencies complicated the government's ability to respond to foodborne disease outbreaks. Nationwide, the CDC recorded 6,707 laboratory-confirmed cases of cyclosporiasis as of July 28th, with more than 11,500 additional suspected cases still awaiting confirmation or further investigation. The CDC surveillance updates include only laboratory-confirmed cases, while state health department cases may also report probable infections resulting in higher case counts. Well, Big Ann's on the six, so time to take a break. Wet my whistle, stretch my legs, play some music in the meantime. Be back shortly with more news and sports.

Okay, back on task. News from the Scott County Courts. Man facing drug and sex abuse charges enters plea. This article comes from Thomas Geyer of the Quad City Times. A Davenport man is facing multiple drug and sex abuse charges after police say he gave drugs to and sexually abused a 13-year-old girl, has entered a plea entered into a plea agreement with Scott County prosecutors. During a hearing July 28th in Scott County District Court, Dejion Trishon Terrell Moore, 23, pleaded guilty to one amended count of Class C felony. Count of lascivious acts with a child, and one amended count of Class D felony, count of possession with the intent to deliver marijuana. Judge Patrick Magalia accepted Terrell Moore's guilty plea. Terrell Moore had initially been charged with four counts of Class B felony second-degree sexual abuse and four counts of Class B felony distribution of marijuana to a person under the age of 18. By entering a plea, Terrell Moore faces a maximum prison sentence of 15 years with no minimum time to be served before parole or work release can be granted. Terrell Moore will have to register on Iowa's sex offender registry. The remaining charges against Terrell will be dismissed at sentencing. According to the arrest affidavit filed by Davenport Police Detective Sean Johnson on February 3, 2026, police received a report of a 13-year-old girl sending and receiving inappropriate videos. After a further investigation, police began investigating it as sexual abuse. Terrell Moore had been communicating with the girl over Facebook. It was determined that Terrell Moore would go to the teen's home and would provide her with marijuana to smoke. He sexually abused the girl while at her home, according to the affidavits. Police said the abuse took place over a 1 to 2 week period. McKaylia scheduled a sentencing hearing for November 12th. Auto industry races to replace Chinese tech. This article comes from Nora Eckert of Reuters out of Solon, Ohio. A nondescript facility south of Cleveland has become an early staging ground for the auto industry's next supply chain pivot, replacing vehicle hardware from China. The plant belongs to Eagle Wireless, a maker of electronics that was formed in late 2025, largely in response to a federal rule that bans certain Chinese connected car software and hardware in U.S. vehicles by the end of the decade. There's a massive opportunity for us, said T.J. Dembinski, president of Eagle Wireless. He said Eagle grew out of a need to counter China's dominance in modules, which he knew would be challenging for U.S. automakers as the regulations took effect. It's been a mad dash to scale up production of modules, the small circuit boards that enable vehicles to have a wireless connection to the outside world. Eagle started with about 140 employees and is aiming to grow to 1,000 in the next 3 years. Its revenue expectations have increased by almost 100% for the year to nearly $100 million. It's been insane, Dembinski said. The connected vehicle rules were adopted in January 2025 under President Joe Biden's based on national security concerns around data privacy and have been kept in place under the Trump administration. They prohibit the use of Chinese connectivity software starting in the 2027 model year and the hardware starting with the model
year 2030. Though those deadlines may seem far off, automakers plan vehicle programs years in advance, meaning compliant suppliers must be locked in now. Amid heightened geopolitical tensions and unpredictable trade wars, auto companies are in the middle of a disruptive uncoupling from China on everything from inexpensive components like Eagle's modules to battery materials and essential rare earth minerals. Industry concerns around complying with the regulations were heightened after electric vehicle maker Polestar, which is majority owned by China's Geely Holdings, was banned last month from new vehicle sales in the United States under the rules. The components most effective under the hardware rule include satellite communication systems, external antennas, and other microcontrollers that enable a vehicle's external communication, said Matt Wickhouse, CEO of security firm Finite State and an advisor to Eagle Wireless. Migrating parts supplies away from China typically represents a significant cost increase. One former Detroit executive said when they compared the cost of non-China automated driving system with one using Chinese tech, including LiDAR, they were floored. "My jaw dropped when I looked at the price increase," the former executive said. "Most ADAS componentry is not currently restricted under the current connected vehicle rule, although the government has warned it may address it separately in the future." Okay, let's move over to sports, see what's going on there. Let's look at the River Bandits Insider. Chirio Ceres nabbed July honors. This article comes from Tom Johnson of QC Online. Quad City River Bandits staff announced the team's Pitcher and Player of the Month honors for July on Monday. There may never be an easier choice for either Kendry Chiriro or Jose Ceres. Ceres, as the pair put up outstanding numbers last month and were obvious choices for the honors. Chirio, the 18-year-old right-hander, had four starts in the month and allowed only 9 hits in 20 innings, walking only 3 batters and striking out 21. He pitched 5 innings and struck out 10 in a start at Wisconsin and combined with Emmanuel Reyes for a no-hitter during July as well. As the cherry on the top, he recorded 2 outs, including 1 strikeout, and allowed a base hit in a scoreless appearance at the MLB Futures game in Citizens Bank Park in Philadelphia. In 6 games with the Bandits since his promotion from Colombia, the Venezuelan has a 2-2 record with a 2.35 ERA, even after giving up 5 earned runs in his QC debut. In 30.2 innings, he has struck out 35 batters, and opposing teams are batting just 0.135 against him. Ceres, a corner infielder, had hits in 17 of 21 July games as he batted .420. He logged a .559 on-base percentage and had a 1.124 OPS, finishing the month with 2 doubles, a triple, 2 homers, 15 RBIs, and 8 stolen bases. For the season, Sharid is slashing .290, .401, and .774 with 35 RBIs. So, anyway, sounds like good stuff for the Bandits. And perhaps good future news for those two players and the possibility of moving up. Let's see. What do we have here? Okay, here's some Hawkeyes news. Another step.
This article comes from Ethan Petrick, the Iowa Hawkeyes beat reporter out of Chicago. The Iowa volleyball team met the moment in 2025. Head coach Jim Barnes tabbed the group as one he felt could break records and set the program on an upward trajectory. Following the season finale, Barnes said he felt the Hawkeyes did exactly that after posting a 15-17 overall record and a 6-14 Big Ten record, both program best in his tenure. I think this team will always be looked back at as one that turned the program in the right direction, Barnes said. During the Big Ten Volleyball Media Day on Friday, Barnes said his team, which returns 13 players from a year ago, has entered 2026 with big goals to build off of last season. They're on a mission, Barnes said. All of us who signed on to represent Iowa, we knew we were going to have to be on a mission to turn this program into something. Last year we made big strides. They're taking that experience and building on it. I know they're excited to get into the biggest tournament, the NCAA one. We got a lot of big goals ahead of us. Four-year middle hitter Hannah Whittingstall, in her third season as a Hawkeye after transferring from SMU, beamed confidence when discussing the potential for 2026 to be another step in the right direction. I've been so privileged to be part of what we're building here at Iowa, Whittingstall said. I truly believe that each year we've taken to step up. I really think this year can be another big step for Iowa and put our name on the map more. Replacing outgoing seniors Claire Amaral, Chardy Van Zandt, and Milana Mioso will be easier said than done. The trio accounted for 376 sets played, and Amaral was Iowa's lone player to start all 32 matches last season. Returners and newcomers alike will be tasked with taking over for the Hawkeyes. Whittingstall remained confident the group could rise to the occasion. I'm just super excited with all the pieces that we've added from transfers to freshmen who are so willing to work, Whittingstall said. Whittingstall, alongside Georgia Tech transfer Liv Mogridge, will man the middle, a spot on the floor Barnes feels Iowa can be among the best. We consider ourselves middle U, Barnes said. We set our middles more than almost anybody in the country, not only our conference. You can look at the stats. We set our middles a lot. I got two really talented ones, and they're going to make a lot of noise and be in the forefront. Whittingstall also praised Peyton Young and McKenna Rumpel and said the second-year duo would push for playing time. I think we have so much talent in the middle, Whittingstall said. Peyton and McKenna obviously are going to help us to get better through the season. They've improved so much. It's great to see everyone just challenging each other in the gym every single day.

0: some news from the Bears. Bryant out 2+ months. This article comes from Sean Hammond of the Chicago Tribune. Chicago Bears safety Kobe Bryant is expected to miss 8 to 10 weeks due to a hyperextended knee, a bone bruise, and a small fracture, according to a report from ESPN's Adam Schefter. Bryant will not need surgery on his injured knee. Bryant, 27, injured his knee during practice Monday at Bears training camp. He went down during one-on-one drills between the linebackers and the tight ends. Coach Ben Johnson spoke to the media prior to the practice and was unavailable for public comment after practice. "It always sucks to see," said tight end Colston Loveland, who was nearby when Bryant's injury occurred. "That's always part of the game, but he's tough. He's a dog." 8 weeks would likely sideline Bryant through most of September, with the potential for that to stretch into October. Bryant was earmarked for a starting spot at the safety position after signing with the Bears in March on a 3-year, $40 million free agent contract. With Bryant out, the Bears could turn to veteran addition Cam Lewis to play alongside first-round pick Dylan Thienemann at safety. Returning safety Elijah Hicks could be another option, although Hicks is currently sidelined with a shin injury. Bryant joined the Bears fresh off a Super Bowl victory with the Seattle Seahawks in February. He entered training camp with high expectations on both on and off the field. He stepped into the starting role after All-Pro Kevin Byard's exit in free agency. Well, let's look at some Illinois men's basketball. Illini's Ivizic pushing his preparation. This article comes from Scotty Ritchie, the Champaign-Urbana, Illinois News-Gazette. Tomislav Ivizic slowly made his way to the sideline at Uban Basketball Complex early Thursday afternoon. It had been a long day for the 7-foot-1 Illinois center. At 8 a.m., team breakfast was followed by a 9 a.m. session in the weight room with strength and conditioning coach Adam Fletcher. A 90-minute full-team practice was next as the Illini near the end of their summer workouts. Ivizic wound up the last player on the court, going through a shooting drill under the watchful eye of assistant coach Cameron Crocker. A mix of catch-and-shoot three-pointers and movement threes to close out a busy, active morning at Illinois' practice facility, a schedule Ivizic has kept consistently throughout the last 2 months. "I thought it was going to be easier, but it's not," Ivizic quipped, as sweat rolled down his face following Thursday's shooting session with Crocker. "It's hard." Ivizic has made his off-season even harder on himself with a daily schedule that routinely includes extra time working with Fletcher and assistant strength coach and former Illinois guard Keaton Kutcher. "Those workouts focus on mobility and agility, and Ivizic putting on roughly 15 pounds to reach 280 this summer." Ivizic also gets in extra time on the court with assistant coach Zach Hamer. Those development-focused workouts are meant to expand the center's typical pick-and-pop game and turn him into a better attacker at the rim and a better finisher all around it. "Well, maybe a little bit," Ivizic said, about putting even more on his plate this summer, "but I also feel stronger, way stronger than I ever was. I definitely feel more powerful. When I'm going for rebounds, when I'm posting, when I'm playing defense." Ivizic's off-season goal? Become as dominant a player as possible, landing into the 2026-27 season. That's something the Votus Croatia native feels like he's accomplished since returning to campus in early June. It's also something his teammates have noticed. Okay. How about some news from the Cubs? Cubs land Gausman in trade. This article comes from Megan Montemurro of the Chicago Tribune. The Chicago Cubs search for a starting pitcher has landed them with a veteran with postseason experience. Toronto Blue Jays right-hander Kevin Gausman is heading to the Cubs, the team announced late Sunday, in exchange for two minor leaguers, outfielder Brett Bateman and infielder Ty Southeson. Gausman, 35, gives the Cubs a proven big league starter, even amid a slightly down year in Toronto. In 23 starts this season, Gausman owns a 4.38 ERA and a 102 ERA plus over 127 and one-third innings. He's in the final year of a five-year, $110 million deal he signed with the Blue Jays. In his last start with the Blue Jays on Saturday, Gausman held the Chicago Cardinals to one run on nine hits in 5 2/3 innings. If Gausman pitches on normal rest, he would be lined up to face his former team Thursday in the Blue Jays' makeup game at Wrigley Field. That game was postponed due to weather on June 21st. The Cubs are banking on Gausman's track record as a two-time All-Star with a 3.34 ERA and 124 ERA plus in his previous five seasons. They're also getting a veteran with postseason experience as they look to make a deeper October run. He's pitched in the playoffs in four of the last 5 years and made six postseason experience last year with the Blue Jays with 10 earned runs in 30 2/3 innings. The Cubs and Blue Jays had teamed up earlier Sunday to send right-hander Jameson Taillon, who was designated for assignment last Monday, to Toronto for cash consideration or a player to be named later, while right-hander Edward Cabrera is nearing a return. He allowed three runs, two hits, two walks, and struck out three in 1 2/3 innings Friday in first of what likely will be three rehab starts. The Cubs needed reinforcements and should continue to look for pitching staff upgrades until Monday's 5 p.m. trade deadline. Kawaki wins Women's Open for playoff in first major title. This article comes from Field Level Media. Japan's Shohei Kawaki won her first major championship as she defeated Germany's Esther Henneslet on the first playoff hole Sunday to claim the Women's Open in Lytham St. Anne's, England. Kawaki posted a 1-under-par 70 on Sunday to be the first to finish at 500-279 through four rounds at Royal Lytham and St. Anne's. Henslet sank a 40-foot birdie putt at number 18 to cap her final round 70 and force a sudden-death playoff. "Yeah, my hands were shaking while I was watching her go up to that putt," Kawaki said. "I did think to myself, as soon as I came off 18, it probably would be a playoff, so I was prepared for that." Kawaki scrambled for par on the first playoff hole, while Henslet missed an 18-foot birdie putt. When the duo played number 18 again, Henslet drove into the rough and wound up with a bogey. Kawaki was able to two-putt for par to snag her first LPGA Tour victory that happened to come with a $1.5 million payday. Now she won't have to attend Q School to retain her LPGA card, which had been her plan prior to Sunday. That's good news. May Romero traded to Brewers. This article comes from USA Today Network. The Milwaukee Brewers made their first strike of trade deadline day. The Milwaukee Brewers made their first strike of trade deadline day by swinging a deal for pitching with a division rival. The Brewers reportedly are acquiring starting pitcher Dustin May and reliever Jojo Romero from the St. Louis Cardinals. The Athletic was the first to report the deal. There was no immediate word on which players the Brewers would send to the Cardinals. May 28 has made 21 starts this year for the Cardinals and has a 4.38 earned run average, but better under-the-hood numbers, including a 3.14 FIP and a 3.91 xERA. May took a no-hitter into the eighth inning against the Brewers on May 27th at American Family Field. Romero has a 3.35 ERA in 43 innings a year after pitching a 2.07 ERA. Both players are free agents at season's end. May's contract contains roughly $4 million the rest of the year and features $500 buyout for the next year's mutual option, while Romero is slated to make less than $2 million the rest of the year. Well, I'm digging for my briefs. There they are. Find something short in the last minute here. President said Pirro choked on pool case. President Donald Trump sharply criticized U.S. Attorney Jeanine Pirro on Monday for dropping a case of alleged vandalism at the Lincoln Memorial Reflecting Pool in Washington, saying she choked under pressure from a judge and folded like an umbrella. Instead of going after the people that did it, the judge went after her and went after her department. I guess she choked. I don't know what the hell happened, Trump told reporters. Pirro's office said in a court filing Friday that the damage resulted from shoddy construction, not vandalism, and moved to drop charges against former Olympian David Hearn, who was accused of deliberately damaging the newly renovated pool. Well, that brings this reading to an end, and hope you found it useful. And I'll be back next Tuesday, hopefully, for more news from that edition of the Quad City Times. Take care and be well.
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the January 6, 2021 attack on the U.S. Capitol. I have to make sure that he is the Attorney General who used to be the President's personal attorney, not the personal attorney who's also the Attorney General, Cassie said last week. I am concerned about the lawfare going after people, Cassidy Hutchinson, for example. A grand jury, I'm told, is being impaneled, going after her. Why? Tell me that again. Why? The fact that that's happening should concern all Americans, because where does it stop, the senator added. Cassidy declined to comment on Blanche on Monday evening. Senator John Curtis of Utah, another GOP moderate, is also staying quiet on how he plans to vote on Blanche. He met with the nominee recently to discuss a legal battle between the Justice Department and his home state over federal agency demands for access to Utah's voter rolls. The Justice Department has threatened to prosecute Utah Lieutenant Governor Deirdre Henderson if she doesn't share voter data, according to the Deseret News. Curtis said if former President Biden had made a similar demand, Utahns would be very grumpy. The Utah senator declined to talk about Blanche on Monday. Senator John Husted, Republican of Ohio, who faces a tough re-election race against former Senator Sherrod Brown, Democrat of Ohio, also declined to comment about whether he would vote for Blanche. Senate Majority Leader John Thune, Republican of South Dakota, said on Monday that he hasn't yet whipped the GOP conference to know if there's enough support to confirm Blanche, but he's hoping to get the nomination approved before Congress leaves at the end of the week for the August recess. Thune's task of confirming Blanche is complicated by the absence of 84-year-old Republican Senator Mitch McConnell of Kentucky, which has effectively shrunk his majority to 52 seats. With McConnell away, Thune could afford to lose only two Republicans on a vote to confirm Blanche if all 47 members of the Senate Democratic Caucus vote no. Right now, it's still pending in the committee, but hopefully it will come out of the committee tomorrow, and then we'll go from there, Thune told reporters Monday afternoon. We have a bunch of stuff we have to finish, and we'll just stay here until we finish it, the Senate leader added. We'll see how the week progresses on some of those questions that we don't know the answers to. Asked if he would guarantee a final vote on Blanche before embarking on a five-week recess, Thune said, ideally, we'd like to get him done. I'd like to figure out a path forward to get him done. Senate Judiciary Committee Chair Chuck Grassley, Republican of Iowa, has scheduled an executive business meeting at 9 a.m. EDT Tuesday to vote on bringing Blanche's nomination to the floor. Thune plans to put Blanche on the Senate calendar later on Tuesday and to file a cloture motion on the nominee Wednesday, setting up the first floor vote on Friday and a final confirmation vote on Saturday. After chatting with GOP colleagues on the Senate floor Monday evening, Thune sounded more confident about getting Blanche across the finish line this week. My assumption is, hopefully they'll get him out of committee favorably Tuesday and we'll find a way to get him across the floor, he said. Senator John Kennedy, Republican of Louisiana, a member of the Judiciary Committee, said he expects Blanche to get confirmed this week, noting he's only heard of one or two GOP colleagues expressing serious concerns about him taking the top job at the Justice Department on a Senate-confirmed basis. I think he's going to be confirmed. I only heard one or two other people who will remain nameless who have raised questions, he said. The Louisiana senator praised Blanche and the Justice Department for striking a deal over the weekend with Cornyn and Tillis to rescind the order establishing the Anti-Weaponization Fund and setting the parameters of a settlement with Trump, his family, and the IRS. Democrats could speed up the timeline for processing Blanche by yielding back floor time, but they haven't yet settled on a strategy. Senate Democratic leader Chuck Schumer of New York panned the Justice Department's agreement with Cornyn and Tillis, arguing it didn't prevent Trump and his family from benefiting from sweeping immunity from IRS audits over past tax returns.
instead of seeing Todd Blanche's so-called deal for the sham that it is, Senate Republicans are once again tight-taking Trump's personal attorney at his word. All Blanche's deal does is accept the reality that Trump's MAGA trust fund will never get through the courts. Blanche's so-called deal does nothing to stop the IRS sweetheart deal that lets Trump and his family cheat their way out of tens of millions of dollars in taxes, Schumer said on the floor. Cornyn, however, defended the agreement that swayed him and Tillis to support Blanche's nomination when it comes up for a vote in committee Tuesday. He noted that Blanche's decision to rescind the order establishing the $1.8 billion fund is legally binding. So it's gone, he declared, and Cornyn said he's not bothered by the settlement to grant Trump and his family immunity from audits over past tax reforms, arguing that Trump suffered an injury when an IRS contractor leaked those returns to the media. The president was wronged by the contractor that released his tax returns, and that guy, I think, is still in federal prison, so that was certainly a legitimate lawsuit, the Texas senator said. One of the other things that we were able to clarify, that the scope of the release is for retroactive actions that could have been brought but weren't brought, and not prospective. Typically, when you settle a lawsuit, you settle all claims that have been or could have been brought by the time you sign that settlement, so that part doesn't bother me that much, he added. Members of the Senate Republican leadership team view the deal Cornyn and Tillis struck with Blanche and the Justice Department Sunday as a breakthrough that gives Blanche's nomination significant momentum. That was a major hurdle that looks like it's been surpassed. I hope we can move it forward, said Senator Steve Daines, Republican of Montana, an advisor to the leadership team. Senate Republican Policy Committee Chair Shelley Moore Capito, Republican of West Virginia, predicted he'll have the votes. The story: Trump snaps back to diplomacy, but Iran has other ideas. President Trump is turning back to diplomacy in the Middle East, seeking a new deal with Iran that his administration failed to secure through waves of military strikes. But the negotiations, which the president claimed would resume Monday, got off to a rocky start, with Iran denying any resumption in talks with the U.S. while pursuing a bilateral deal with Oman over Strait of Hormuz shipping lanes. Diplomatic efforts have failed before, leading to a recurring pattern of U.S. threatening massive kinetic action before it is called off, a scenario that has played out at least five times since April. Gregory Brew, an Iran expert with Eurasia Group, said the U.S. is both part and outside of the Iran talks, as Tehran doesn't recognize any kind of U.S. role in managing the waterway, yet any reopening depends on Washington ending its naval blockade. The Iranians have made it very clear they're not going to reopen the strait unless the U.S. de-escalates, unless the U.S. drops its blockade, and likely provides other concessions, Brew said in an interview with The Hill on Monday. Jason Campbell, a senior fellow at the Middle East Institute, said Iran seems to be eyeing a deal with Oman that has the backing of other Gulf countries, which it will then use to pressure the U.S. to lift its naval blockade. Iran could present it not just to the Omanis and the other immediate neighbors, but to the world as the only hurdle now to free and open shipping of the Strait of Hormuz is the U.S. naval blockade, Campbell said. In any agreement that it would reach, I think both from a sort of geopolitical outmaneuvering standpoint and also just from a lack of trust in Trump, Iran sees little need right now to engage in talks with the U.S., despite Trump's persistent insistence that this is the case. Trump claimed on Monday that the diplomatic talks with Iran are ongoing and are being held at the request of Tehran, and that they are expected to go quickly one way or the other. It's not very complex, Trump said from the Oval Office. We're talking about the strait, the opening of the strait, having it open, literally by tomorrow, completely open. And that's phase one. And phase two is we then will talk about the nuclear capacity, the denuclearization of Iran. Pressed on how these talks are any different
from previous negotiations, he replied, "I want to give them every last chance before decapitation," adding, "The public will find out today or tomorrow how the discussions are going." Iran said on Sunday, "The talks with Oman are focused on a new passage for tankers to transit through the Strait of Hormuz. The two nations traded maps of a potential route for vessels to get through the waterway." Iranian Foreign Ministry spokesperson Ismail Baghai said in an interview with Iranian state media, Baghai insisted the Strait of Hormuz will not return to pre-war status, which has been a baseline demand of U.S. negotiators. While Trump has repeatedly claimed the U.S. controls the waterway, Iran for months has effectively set the terms for shipping traffic. Ships looking to transit the Strait of Hormuz can pass through the northern route, one closer to the coast of Iran, which requires approval from Tehran and can take 48 hours. The other option is using the route closer to the Omani coast, where vessels face the possible threat of mines and aerial attacks. The traffic in the waterway remained constrained, with 9 ships successfully transiting on Sunday, down from 23 on Friday, according to international ship trafficking firm Kepler. 7 ships used the route closer to Iran. 2 proposals are being discussed in talks between Oman and Iran. One is a new route for ships in the Strait of Hormuz. The other involves a new system where vessels enter the Persian Gulf through the Iranian route and exit it via the Omani route, according to BRU. Essentially a coordinated structure, a coordinated mechanism for managing traffic, BRU said, adding that the latter proposal is more likely to yield an agreement. Oman, which has been acting as a mediator between the U.S. and Iran for some time, finds itself in a difficult position, according to BRU. It sees a need to reach a deal with Iran because of their mutual position along the Strait of Hormuz, but also faces immense pressure from the U.S. and Gulf Cooperation Council countries to not cave completely to Tehran. It'll have to get regional and U.S. buy-in, and then the U.S., as I mentioned, will also have to find some kind of off-ramp in the current confrontation with the Iranians, he said. Even if Iran reaches an agreement with Oman around what management of the strait will look like, they're not going to do anything to open the strait until the U.S. backs down. The president said the U.S. would not allow Iran to charge ships for tolls in the Strait of Hormuz, touting the U.S. naval blockade in the waterway. They call it a wall of steel, the United States wall of steel, Trump said Monday of the blockade. Since the blockade's resumption on July 14, U.S. forces have redirected 44 commercial vessels from entering or departing Iranian ports while disabling 2 and boarding another 2 tankers to ensure compliance, the U.S. Central Command, or CENTCOM, said in an update on Monday. Trump has said the U.S. military was prepared to unleash the most devastating blow since World War II before he turned toward diplomacy over the weekend. Ultimately, he said he was talked out of it after calls from allies, including Saudi Arabia, the United Arab Emirates, and Qatar. BRU said the U.S. unwillingness to militarily escalate speaks to a lack of good options available to the Trump administration. The constant flip-flopping also reveals to Iran's leadership that Trump is hoping to avoid a wider war and find a diplomatic off-ramp. One obvious option for de-escalation is the U.S. conceding to Iran's demands in the Strait, something that Washington has so far refused to do, insisting that a deal must also include Iranian concessions on its nuclear program. The longer the standoff continues, the more the Trump administration comes under pressure from rising oil prices, declining approval ratings, dwindling stockpiles of munitions, and frustrations from Congress. Another option is military escalation, supported by defense hawks inside and outside of Congress, but BRU warned that even if the U.S. military inflicts more damage on Iran, Tehran has proven it still has means to retaliate and damage regional infrastructure. I think that's the key reason why the U.S. held off on escalating, why it's held off on escalating for not just the last several weeks, but really for the last several months, he said, noting it was also why Trump received calls over the weekend
from Saudi Arabia's Crown Prince Mohammed.

said the Gulf powers are likely making the case that major U.S. strikes against civilian infrastructure in Iran are unlikely to make a strategic difference while further alienating allies across the region. And bin Salman may be reminding Trump about the billions it has promised to invest in America. I think the sense is that he used some economic leverage over President Trump at the White House in insisting that they reconsider planned strikes it had for Iran over the weekend, he said. Not only the Saudis, but the Gulf states in general have been frustrated and disappointed with the way the last few months have transpired, and in particular the seeming lack of a voice in the White House when it comes to the prosecution of the war and the prospect for talks, and the fact that they've largely borne the brunt of the Iranian reprisal attacks thus far. On the other side of the debate, Iran hawks in Trump's foreign policy circle argue military might is the only way to loosen Iran's grip over the Strait of Hormuz. They'll try to waffle this any way that they can so that they maintain some level of control over it, and it will not be satisfactory to the Trump administration, much less the nuclear enterprise as well, which I think is down the road and as difficult as the Straits of Hormuz happening, retired Army General Jack Keane said during his Monday appearance on Fox News. The story is the memo column, Decision Day Dawns for El Sayed, Stevens and Michigan Democrats. It's crunch time in the fiercest and most divisive Democratic primary battle of the year. On Tuesday, Democratic voters in Michigan will decide whether progressive Abdul El Sayed or centrist Representative Haley Stevens, Democrat of Michigan, will be their Senate candidate as the party tries to retain the seat being vacated by Senator Gary Peters, Democrat. The race is vital for their party's chances of taking the upper chamber, given that Republicans currently have a 53-47 majority, and a GOP gain anywhere in the country would almost certainly snuff out Democratic hopes of overall control. But the battle between El Sayed and Stevens is about much more than that. It is 2026's most intense battle in a larger Democratic Party war between leftist insurgents and a more centrist establishment. The high stakes mean it has featured its share of heat and personal venom. The primary comes as the left is surging. Progressives have won big victories in the past couple of years, notably the election of New York City Mayor Zohran Mamdani, Democrat, in a come-from-obscurity win that involved beating centrist, corporate-friendly former Governor Andrew Cuomo, Democrat, twice. This June, Mamdani's backing helped propel three progressive candidates in New York to victory in House primaries. Two of the three, Daria Lisa Avila Chevalier and Claire Valdez, are members of the Democratic Socialists of America, or DSA, while the third, Brad Lander, is a former member. Avila Chevalier and Lander both defeated Democratic incumbents. In the eyes of the left, the Democratic establishment is not just wrong, but rotten. Too in hock with what the left terms the donor class, too timid about standing up to President Trump, too reluctant to battle for policies to help the working class, and too pro-Israel. But centrist Democrats levy their own list of indictments against the left. They fear policies that go down well with primary voters in progressive strongholds like New York and Los Angeles have thin appeal in general elections. They worry that the DSA in particular is way outside the American mainstream. And more broadly, they argue that the left is self-indulgent and that its policies and preoccupations will hurt the party in the very places it needs to win if it is to return to power. El Sayed is not affiliated with DSA, nor does he consider himself a socialist, but he is plainly on the progressive side of the party, and the left versus center battle lines are very clear in his race with Stevens. A who's who of the progressive movement have campaigned with El Sayed, endorsed him, or both. The list includes Senators Bernie Sanders, Independent of Vermont, and Elizabeth Warren, Democrat of Massachusetts, as well as Democratic Representatives Alexandria Ocasio-Cortez of New York, Rashida Tlaib of Michigan, Ro Khanna of California, Ilhan Omar of Minnesota, Ayanna Pressley of Massachusetts,

0: Jayapal of Washington and Summer Lee of Pennsylvania. But Stevens is hardly alone in the endorsement game. Peters has endorsed her and desperately wants her to succeed him. She has the support of Senate Minority Leader Chuck Schumer, Democrat of New York, and she landed a big get late last month when Michigan Governor Gretchen Whitmer, Democrat, endorsed her. In a video message, Whitmer said that she builds her own activities as governor around the simple idea of getting things done. That strategy informs everything that I do, and that's why I'm endorsing Haley Stevens in the U.S. Senate. Whitmer said, Stevens has cast herself as an unglamorous but effective figure going up against El Sayed, whom she characterizes as a celebrity figure, buoyed by backing from outside the state. In one recent social media post, Stevens contended that she would lower the cost of groceries, ban stock trading for elected officials, stop Trump's abuses of power, and protect Michigan manufacturing. By contrast, she contended of her opponent, "You'll just be a celebrity whining and writing books to get even richer." So far, however, it does not appear that Democrat voters are rallying to Stevens' arguments or her attacks. Polls show El Sayed as the clear favorite to win the primary. In the polling average maintained by the Hills Polling and data partner Decision Desk HQ, El Sayed leads Stevens by roughly 13 points. One recent poll from Emerson College put the progressive former public health official up by 15 points over the congresswoman. Part of the reason is surely a general distaste among Democratic grassroots for a party establishment that many feel has failed them. El Sayed's support for long-sought progressive goals, like Medicare for All, consolidates that backing. So too does the candidate himself, a charismatic figure who even some party opponents acknowledge is a highly effective communicator. But it's also impossible to disentangle the Michigan race from one of the most emotive issues in the politics of today's Democratic Party, Israel and the Palestinians. El Sayed is adamant that Israel's assault on Gaza is a genocide. He wants to stop U.S. aid to Israel. He is the son of Egyptian immigrants in a state home to 300,000 Arab Americans, and one in which former Vice President Kamala Harris's support for former President Biden's pro-Israel policies cost her dearly in the 2024 presidential election. Stephen wants a traditional U.S. support for Israel to continue. She does not consider the events in Gaza to amount to a genocide, and the American-Israel Public Affairs Committee, or IPOC, and its affiliated groups have supported her to the tune of roughly $30 million in the primary. Notably, El Sayed seems to be more eager to talk about IPOC's backing of Stevens than the congresswoman herself. Perhaps that should be no surprise. Grassroots Democratic opinion has turned decisively against Israel. In an Economist YouGov poll last month, respondents were asked if their sympathies lay more with Israel or the Palestinians. Democrats favored the Palestinians by more than 3-1. Joel Payne, a Democratic strategist, and that for many party voters these days, Israel-Gaza is the foundational test of whether or not I can trust you. Payne works with Move On, which has endorsed El Sayed, but he emphasized he was not speaking on behalf of the group to this column. He added of the primary, "If this is a referendum essentially on Gaza, I think that is terrain that is helpful for Abdul El Sayed. Otherwise, Haley Stevens's chances increase." Stevens has one especially strong card. Polls tend to show her doing better in the general election against the Republican nominee, former Representative Mike Rogers. That being so, it is still possible she wins a surprise primary victory, but the odds for now favor El Sayed and another advance for the left. The story: Democrats see wins in funding stopgap, but expect future spending fight. The Senate on Monday advanced a bipartisan bill to fund the government at current levels through December 11, with strong support from both parties, a break from the bitter fights that dominated recent funding cycles. Democrats have opposed similar efforts in recent years, either to avoid ceding power to Republicans and President Trump, or in a bid to advance their own priorities in must-pass funding bills. The battles led to back-to-back record-breaking government shutdowns, but nearly all Democrats voted for this stopgap bill, calling a continuing resolution, or CR, and did so several months in advance of the usual last-minute scramble before the September 30 funding deadline. Those voting no were Senator Bernie Sanders, independent of Vermont, who caucuses with Democrats, Senator Tim Kaine, Democrat of Virginia, and Senator Elizabeth Warren, Democrat of Massachusetts, Senator Rand Paul, Republican of Kentucky, who typically opposes CRs, also voted no. Senate leaders said they hope to send the measure to the House before leaving for a month-long recess at the end of the week, and the strong bipartisan support on Monday pointed to a desire from lawmakers in both parties to avoid another funding lapse just weeks before a crucial election. Democratic leaders also said their caucus generally backed the bill, the result of a deal between the top appropriators in both parties, because it contains efforts to block some Trump administration moves. Senator Patty Murray, Democrat of Washington, top Democrat on the Senate Appropriations Committee, told reporters Monday night that she wanted to buy time to finish the full-year government funding bills without pressure from the approaching midterms. "I believe that we all want to make sure that we have good funding through December 11, and hopefully, you know, we'll be able to negotiate good bills once the elections are over," Murray said in her press release announcing the deal. On the stopgap over the weekend, Murray praised a provision that will block a Trump administration attempt to reshape how federal grants are awarded by requiring approval and allowing at-will cancellation from the Office of Management and Budget, both dependent on a certain grantee aligning with the administration's political agenda. Enabling this rule would only give Trump the green light to take even more federal funding hostage, Murray said in the statement. "While Republicans rejected killing the proposed rule outright, I'm going to keep fighting to put a stop to it once and for all, and I will keep pressing my Republican colleagues to do exactly that." Senator John Kennedy, Republican of Louisiana, pushed back on that idea, telling reporters he'd spoken Monday morning to OMB Director Russell Vought, who had assured him that the rule would not be in effect until after December 11 anyway, meaning the provision in the funding bill would have no practical consequence. "I think Minority Leader Chuck Schumer got a lot out of the CR," Kennedy said. "I don't think he got as much as he thinks he did. I think he's going to go back to his base and say, 'I got the OMB rule.' Well, he didn't." Kennedy said he would not have supported the CR if it had contained a permanent ban on the OMB grant approval rule. Vought, with support from most Republicans in Congress, has been on a crusade to end federal grants he sees as wasteful spending since taking office last year. Murray pushed back on those details, saying the new rule was going to go into effect on October 3. "It's still grounds for a future fight," both indicated, because Murray said Democrats are going to fight like hell to make the temporary block permanent. The provision was also a win for Appropriations Committee Chair Susan Collins, Republican of Maine, who fought against the rule, calling it deeply flawed, and has pushed back on other efforts to pare back Congress's power of the purse. Collins, who is in a tough race this fall and has built a brand on bringing an independent voice in the upper chamber, told reporters that the Senate forced OMB to submit to the temporary ban on implementing the new rule. "I would not say that they're ecstatic about that provision being in there, but many of us felt very strongly about it, so it's in there," Collins said when asked if OMB had signed off on the temporary ban. Democrats also perceive the CR as containing smaller rebukes of Trump that they want to champion, including what's not in it. The White House had asked for some defense spending that the stopgap does not contain, like $1 billion for building Trump-class battleships, and according to Murray, the CR prevents the administration from redirecting appropriated funds to immigration enforcement. Senator Jackie Rosen, Democrat of Nevada, who opposed a shutdown avoiding CR in March 2025, told the Hill that she voted for this one because she wanted to allow time for full-year spending negotiations to continue, and because the ban on the OMB rule would prevent the Trump administration from blocking federal grants to Democratic-voting states. was really important that we also got in this agreement that OMB cannot penalize states that didn't vote for Donald Trump as far as letting grant money, other kind of funding go, Rosen said. They have to stop doing that. Despite the overwhelming support for the CR, the proposed OMB rule is far from the only stage for a potentially grinding funding fight later this year. Murray and Collins have yet to come to a deal on a top line for spending for fiscal year 2027. Murray is pushing for renewed funding for infrastructure projects to balance out the GOP push for increased defense spending, while Collins has said Democrats' proposals for doing so thus far have not been reasonable. Murray said that will be the hardest part of getting regular bills across the finish line, even with the added time. We need to have a defense, non-defense top line, and that is one that is rational, that we can work with, Murray said when asked what the obstacle will be to government funding. The story concern about Max Miller quietly grows among Republicans. Republicans are getting increasingly nervous about the political fallout from the allegations of domestic abuse leveled against Representative Max Miller, Republican of Ohio, by his ex-wife Emily Moreno, whose father, Senator Bernie Moreno, Republican of Ohio, publicly called for Miller to resign. Republican leadership aides grew more concerned about Miller's situation after developments over the weekend and have been in communication with his team to offer help, one GOP source told The Hill. Some Republicans are wondering if there is time to replace Miller on the ballot, and Democrats are getting bolder about bringing up the allegations against the Ohio Republican as they eye the potential for an upset in a district Trump won by 11 points in 2024. Republicans are still confident about their prospects of keeping the seat even if Miller stays in the race, but the ugly public family battle threatens to divert GOP attention and resources in a critical election year. Miller and Emily Moreno divorced in 2025 and have been engaged in a bitter custody battle over their young daughter, the details of which have gained increased attention in the national media in recent weeks. Emily Moreno has accused Miller of hurling scalding hot water at her, holding a gun to her head, and breaking their daughter's collarbone. Miller has flatly denied the allegations and vigorously defended himself, filing a defamation lawsuit against Emily Moreno in May and saying that she struggles with mental health issues. On Sunday, he held a live stream on his social platform X account to refute the claims, stressing that no court has validated his ex-wife's accusations and that he still has joint custody of his daughter. He posted a Dropbox file that included audio recordings of conversations between himself and Emily Moreno, as well as other documentation that he said helps his defense. Bernie Moreno, Miller's ex-father-in-law, later on Sunday called on Miller to resign from office in a scathing social media post. If there are any basic standards of character required to hold elected office, Max Miller fails them, the senator wrote. Those weekend developments and the increased public attention have unsettled Republicans who have thus far been largely quiet about the allegations and increased GOP worries about how the ugly back and forth could affect Miller's re-election. Notice on Sunday reported that a poll conducted by a GOP firm last week found Miller is faring poorly in his district. The survey found that Miller's Democratic challenger, ironworker Brian Poindexter, was polling 5 points ahead of Miller, 44% to 39%, with 16% undecided. The Hill has not verified that poll. Chatter has increased among Republicans about whether Miller could be replaced on the Ohio congressional ballot if Miller were to withdraw from the race before the close of business on August 4, the 90-day deadline before the general election. Ohio law requires a special primary election to take place, according to the Ohio Secretary of State's office. If Miller too withdraw after August 4, the deadline to replace him on the ballot would be August 10. The replacement would be chosen by the GOP county party chairs in the district, and the chair of the most populous county party would be required to provide at least 2 days' notice for the meeting to select a new nominee, the office notes. J.R. Majewski, who unsuccessfully ran as the Republican nominee against Representative Marcy Kaptur, Democrat of Ohio, in 2022 and faced scrutiny over his claims about his military service, has offered himself up as a replacement candidate, though Republicans think it is unlikely Majewski, who is located across the state, would be a viable replacement. During the Sunday live stream, Miller said he won't drop out of the race and reiterated that in a statement to The Hill on Monday. If I dropped out of this race, it would mean we as a nation have fallen so far from our American values. I will not validate false claims by removing myself just to please the court of public opinion. I am innocent of all of the allegations that have been attributed to me. I have done well representing my constituents' interests. Why would I drop out? Miller said. Miller has also gotten a lifeline from President Trump. The Ohio lawmaker worked on Trump's 2016 presidential campaign, and he was an aide during the first Trump administration. When asked about Miller on Tuesday, the president said the whole situation was a very sad thing. He has declined to call for Miller's resignation. I know Max, he's a good person. I mean, I always thought he was a very good person, and I'm going to let the families figure that out, Trump said. Later Monday, however, Axios reported that Trump had called Miller and told him things aren't looking good. Citing three sources, the outlet said that Trump repeatedly told Miller that his race would be tough. Miller told the president he was staying in the race, Axios reported. House Republicans have largely been mum on the matter, seeing it as unlikely that Miller departs from the race. Asked about the accusations against Miller last month, Speaker Mike Johnson, Republican of Louisiana, said that the key word there is allegation, pointing to the House Ethics Committee to investigate the matter. The ethics panel has not confirmed any investigation into Miller. Johnson and House Republican Conference Chair Lisa McClain, Republican of Michigan, did not return a request for comment on Monday. Other Ohio Republicans have also declined to call for Miller to drop out or be investigated. Senator John Husted, Republican of Ohio, who is locked in a tough re-election fight, declined to comment on the situation Monday evening. Representative Mike Turner, Republican of Ohio, repeatedly dodged questions on whether there should be an ethics probe into Miller on CBS News' Face the Nation Sunday, arguing that the matter should be handled in a courtroom rather than a television studio. This is best handled in a courtroom and not in a TV studio, and this is, you know, that type of speculation is better for TMZ than CBS, Turner said. Asked again whether he thinks GOP leaders should look into allegations against Miller, Turner said, well, again, this is an issue that is currently part of a divorce and part of litigation that's in a courtroom, and the court should be handling this, which is clearly ongoing, and that's where this needs to be, not in a television studio. On CNN last week, Representative Jim Jordan, Republican of Ohio, was also pressed on whether he thinks Miller should resign, to which the congressman responded that he thinks Miller is a good man. I was up campaigning for him. I hope he wins re-election. He's done a good job as a member of Congress, and we should all pray for his family. These are difficult times that they're going through. We understand that. These kinds of situations are always are, but Max is a good member and a colleague, and hopefully he's going to win re-election. But ultimately, in the end, that's up to the voters in his district, Jordan said. Some GOP senators, meanwhile, got more vocal on Monday about the allegations against Miller. Following Bernie Moreno's statement, Senator Roger Marshall, Republican of Kansas, reportedly told Midas Touch's Pablo Manriquez that Miller should resign. The accusations are very serious, and if there is truth to them, I am one who says that our elected officials need to be held to high standards, Senator Lisa Murkowski, Republican of Alaska, told Politico. And certainly when it comes to allegations of domestic abuse, child abuse, and that's not what we want in our lawmakers. Senator John Kennedy, Republican of Louisiana, told reporters he's never met Miller, but the situation just gives people one more reason to be disgusted with Congress. Democrats, meanwhile, are getting bolder with invoking Emily Moreno's claims against Miller as they campaign against him. Poindexter previously said he did not get into the race because of Miller's personal life, but because of policy, while adding that the accusations against Miller deserve the attention of law enforcement. But on Sunday, Poindexter's campaign wrote on social media, "No one credibly accused of holding a gun to his wife's head and breaking their 2-year-old daughter's collarbone belongs in the halls of power," alongside a link to a fundraising page. The Democratic Women's Caucus last week also called for the House Ethics Committee to investigate Miller, arguing that the allegations are deeply disturbing, and Giffords, the gun prevention violence advocacy group founded by former Representative Gabby Giffords, Democrat of Arizona, went a step further and called for his resignation. The story is the Hill's morning report. Five primary races to watch as Michigan takes spotlight. In today's issue, key primaries in Michigan, Missouri, South Carolina Senate GOP debate, first deaths from cyclospora outbreak, Jeanine Pirro on the rocks. Voters are heading to the polls today in 5 states around the country with key primary contests that will help determine the direction of the Democratic Party heading into the midterm elections. Michigan is at the center of the battle as progressive Abdul El Sayed and moderate Representative Haley Stevens, Democrat of Michigan, face off for a Senate seat that Democrats must defend if they are going to have a chance at winning control of the upper chamber. A handful of key House primaries in Michigan will also reveal more information about where Democratic voters want their party to go, and we'll find out whether former Representative Cori Bush, Democrat of Missouri, can get revenge after being unseated 2 years ago. Here are 5 Democratic primaries to keep an eye on as the polls close this evening. Michigan Senate race. All eyes are on the battle between El Sayed and Stevens to replace retiring Senator Gary Peters, Democrat of Michigan, a contest that is a microcosm of the debate that's been dividing the party throughout the year. Establishment Democrats have coalesced behind Stevens, a recruit of Senate Minority Leader Chuck Schumer, Democrat of New York, Peters, Michigan Governor Gretchen Whitmer, Democrat, and State Attorney General Dana Nessel, Democrat, all backed Stevens in recent weeks. They're hoping to help Stevens fend off El Sayed, a progressive favorite who has garnered widespread support from the party's left wing, including Senators Bernie Sanders, Independent of Vermont, and Elizabeth Warren, Democrat of Massachusetts. The debate over the U.S. relationship with Israel has become a defining issue in the race. El Sayed has been sharply critical of Israel over its war against Hamas in Gaza and called for cutting off military aid to the country. Groups affiliated with American Israel Public Affairs Committee, or AIPAC, have spent a record $30 million propping up Stevens' candidacy. She has emphasized her criticism of Israeli Prime Minister Benjamin Netanyahu, but said she does not believe Israel is carrying out genocide in Gaza. El Sayed appears to be the favorite heading into the primary, as he leads by 13 points in the Decision Desk HQ polling average. Michigan's 7th District. A similar clash between the Democratic Party's wings is taking place in a battleground district centered around the state capital, Lansing. Rather than a straightforward matchup, 2 moderates and 1 progressive are vying for the nomination, creating a possible spoiler situation. The Democrats are seeking to take on Representative Tom Barrett, Republican of Michigan. The seat should be a key pickup opportunity with the party favored to win back control of the House in November. Sunrise Movement co-founder Will Lawrence is running in the left-wing lane, earning support from Sanders, El Sayed, and members of the squad in the House. The most recent public poll of the race showed Lawrence ahead, but his path to victory may lie in his rivals splitting the opposition. Former U.S. Ambassador Bridget Brink and former Navy SEAL Matt Mostom are both running as moderates. Polling suggests they might win a larger percentage of the vote than Lawrence, but fall short individually, concerning some Democrats who see Lawrence as a more vulnerable against Barrett. Lawrence, like El Sayed, has brushed off concerns about his viability. Michigan 11th District. State Senate President pro tempore Jeremy Moss, Democrat, is the favorite to win the Democratic nomination for the seat that Stevens is vacating, though he still faces some notable opposition. Former Ford Motor Company engineer Don Ufford is running as an outsider, trying to lean into a populist appeal that has proved effective for some Democratic candidates. He's also criticized Moss for accepting donations from individuals aligned with IPOC. Attorney Aisha Farouk is also running to Moss's left with support from Progressive Representative Ro Khanna, Democrat of California, but she has struggled to keep up with fundraising. Whoever wins the primary will be the favorite in the left-leaning district. Michigan 13th District. Progressives have sought to oust Representative Sri Thanadar, Democrat of Michigan, before, only to fall short, but they're hoping this year may be the year. Thanadar is facing a one-on-one race against State Representative Donovan McKinney, Democrat, who is supported by the Democratic Socialists of America and the left-wing Justice Democrats. In an unusual move, sitting members of the Congressional Black Caucus broke with Democratic leadership to endorse McKinney. McKinney has sought to portray Thanadar as out of touch, slamming him over his significant wealth. The congressman has poured millions of dollars of his own money to boost his campaign. Thanadar, a rare non-black member representing the plurality black district, has emphasized his own progressive bona fides, rejecting skepticism from critics. Missouri 1st District, former Representative Cori Bush, Democrat of Missouri, is seeking to do to Representative Wesley Bell, Democrat of Missouri, what he did to her 2 years ago. Bell's successful primary run against Bush in 2024 was one of the most high-profile Democratic primary battles of the year. Bush's comeback attempt in the St. Louis district has received somewhat less national attention, but is still just as contentious. Once again, Israel has been a key dividing issue between the candidates, both of whom consider themselves progressive. Bush has been a harsh critic of Israel's war in Gaza, while an IPOC-aligned super PAC has spent millions to try to defend Bell, as it did in 2024. The race will provide a test on whether the views of the district's constituents have changed enough in the past 2 years to help Bush flip her previous 5-point loss. Three things to know: a detainee held at an immigration detention facility in Newark, New Jersey, died after experiencing a medical emergency while in custody. The state has previously sued the operator of Delaney Hall over its inability to inspect the facility amid allegations of poor conditions. Senate Judiciary Committee Chair Chuck Grassley, Republican of Iowa, has invited its former special counsel Jack Smith to testify before the panel next month. He previously testified before the House Judiciary Committee earlier this year. The House Ethics Committee recommended that Representative Chuck Edwards, Republican of North Carolina, be censured by the full House after finding that he violated the spirit of the chamber's sexual harassment rules through his conduct with two young staff members. Leading the day, round two, candidates running to fill the late Senator Lindsey Graham's, Republican of South Carolina, Senate seat will face off for the second night in a row. Tonight's debate, hosted by Nexstar Media Group, which owns The Hill, will feature GOP Representatives Ralph Norman and Russell Fry, former South Carolina Governor Mark Sanford, and businessman Mark Lynch. Senator Darlene Graham, Republican of South Carolina, who was appointed to her brother's seat for the remainder of the term, will not attend, citing Senate business in Washington. Lindsey Graham's seat is highly coveted, as whoever wins the nomination could hold it for decades in this solidly Republican state. Darlene Graham is the early favorite to have her name replace her brother's on the ballot, having received support from President Trump, but that endorsement did not scare off a crowded field hoping to pull off an upset. Trump's influence loomed large on the stage Monday as Graham emphasized her support from the president, and her opponents touted how they are aligned with his priorities, The Hill's Julia Mueller reports. Graham mostly avoided attacks from her rivals, but Fry took a shot at Graham over her lack of political experience. "Look, the United States Senate is no place for on-the-job training," I didn't inherit a record, I earned it, he said. Obviously, I'm not a politician. I never saw myself being a politician. We all know why I'm here. I actually think it's part of God's plan, Darlene Graham said in her closing statement. A special primary will be held next Tuesday. If no candidates receive a majority of the vote, the top two performers will face off in a runoff later this month. Onward, the Senate advanced a stopgap measure Monday to keep the government funded past the end of the fiscal year, as members hope to pass it before the August recess starts at the end of the week. The measure advanced in an 89-4 vote, reflecting the strong bipartisan desire to avoid another funding lapse ahead of the midterms, the Hill's Rosina Zilbermintz notes. Senators Rand Paul, Republican of Kentucky, Tim Kaine, Democrat of Virginia, Warren and Sanders voted against it. Republican and Democratic negotiators reached a deal Sunday on a continuing resolution to keep the government funded at current levels through December 11. One key change is that the legislation would temporarily block the Trump administration's proposal to give political appointees control over hundreds of billions of dollars in scientific grants, the Hill's Nathaniel Weichsel reports. As part of the Senate's busy agenda before it leaves town, the Senate Judiciary Panel is set to convene this morning to vote on advancing Acting Attorney General Todd Blanche's nomination for the permanent role. Republican Senators John Cornyn of Texas and Tom Tillis of North Carolina confirmed Monday that they would support the nomination after Blanche formally rescinded an order that created an anti-weaponization fund for alleged victims of political prosecutions. Blanche could still face opposition from some key Republican senators, presuming his nomination reaches the Senate floor, the Hill's Alexander Bolton reports. Last chance, Trump warned he's giving Iran a last chance to make a deal with the U.S. to end the war or face decapitation. Iran and Oman engaged in talks on Monday to establish bilateral control over the Strait of Hormuz. Trump has held off on what would be the latest round of attacks on Iran amid apparent progress in the negotiations, but he warned his patience is limited. Many, many countries called, and they all wanted to give this a last chance. This is a last chance, he told reporters in the Oval Office Monday. This is a last chance for them to sign a good document. Trump has implied that the U.S. is involved in talks over the Strait of Hormuz, but Iran rejected this. Iranian Foreign Ministry spokesperson Esmail Baghaei said Iran is only talking to Oman and focused on reaching an understanding on approved routes for vessels to pass through the strait. Trump said discussions are not very complex and could lead to the strait opening quickly as part of phase one of an agreement. A second phase on Iran's denuclearization could take a little while, he said. Morbid Mark, two people infected with cyclospora in Michigan, have died, the first confirmed deaths from the outbreak that has spread through much of the country and impacted thousands. The Michigan Department of Health and Human Services confirmed the deaths on Monday, saying both individuals had significant underlying health conditions that might have been impacted by cyclosporiasis and dehydration. State officials have reported more than 11,000 cases of the infection caused by the parasite, leading to nearly 200 people requiring hospitalization as of late last week. Federal officials have tied this outbreak to the iceberg lettuce from Mexico sold by Taylor Farms, which voluntarily recalled all of its iceberg lettuce grown in the region. But this is just one of the multiple cyclospora outbreaks that health officials are monitoring. The Michigan Health Department emphasized that cyclosporiasis is generally not considered a life-threatening illness, and deaths are rare, but symptoms of the illness can last for weeks or longer, and the infection can be difficult to get rid of. In the where and when, the president will greet the 2026 NCAA Wrestling National Champion, Penn State Nittany Lions, at 10 a.m. He will participate in a swearing-in ceremony for the Director of National Intelligence, Jay Clayton, at 1 p.m., and then depart the White House to travel to Los Angeles. He will participate in a Republican National Committee roundtable at 9:30 p.m. EDT and a reception at 10 p.m. EDT. The Senate will meet at 10 a.m. The House is out. And finally, tributes are pouring in for former Representative Kay Granger, Republican of Texas, a barrier-breaking congresswoman who died Sunday at 83 years old, reportedly from complications from Alzheimer's disease. Granger made history a few times throughout her career as the first female mayor of Fort Worth, Texas, the first Republican woman elected to represent Texas in the House, and the first GOP woman to chair the House Appropriations Committee. Kelly and I send our prayers to her family, loved ones, and the Fort Worth community as we remember her extraordinary life of service and lasting legacy, Speaker Mike Johnson, Republican of Louisiana, said in a post on the social platform X. I had the privilege of serving alongside Kay in Congress and saw her devotion to her constituents firsthand, said former Secretary of State Mike Pompeo, who served in the House for 6 years alongside Granger. Granger also received praise from across the aisle as Democratic Representative Betty McCollum of Minnesota called her an inspiration to us all. More than 60,000 people in Washington state have been forced to evacuate as wildfires spread in the Spokane area, destroying at least 600 structures. More than 7,000 acres have been burned from the fires, which have been nourished by intense heat and strong winds. No deaths have been reported so far. Authorities arrested one man on suspicion of arson late Monday, tying him to the largest of the three fires around the city. NPR reported that cooler temperatures forecasted for the area could help firefighters battle the flames. Washington Governor Bob Ferguson, Democrat, spoke with Trump and Homeland Security Secretary Mark Wayne Mullen about the situation on Sunday. The Federal Emergency Management Agency approved the state's initial request for assistance grants to respond to three of the fires. Ferguson said they will be working together on additional requests for federal assistance.
1: 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Here is today's weather forecast on the Talking Information Center. Today it's going to be mostly sunny and hot with degrees high near 90. Southwest winds range from 3 to 7 miles per hour. Later this evening, partly cloudy with degrees low around 70. Southwest winds range from 5 to 7 miles per hour. The sun will rise today at 5:42 a.m. and the sun will set today at 7:59 p.m. Stay tuned for more on the Talking Information Center.
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4: Hello, this is Joanne from the Talking Information Center with story time. We are going to start a new book this time. Chapter book. It's one of the Nancy Drew Diaries mysteries, and it's entitled Once Upon a Thriller by Carolyn Keene. Now, as a format, before we begin to get into it, I like to read a little bit about what the author might have said. And, "Dear Diary," she says, "all I wanted to do was buy a new book, read, and relax. But when Bess, George, and I visited the local bookstore in Avondale, we found it in flames. And before we knew it, we were in the middle of another mystery. Or was it the middle of one of the best-selling author Lacey O'Brien's books? I know it sounds really strange, but it seemed like the mysteries in her books were actually coming alive. First the fire, next a sinking boat, and then a missing statue. Were they innocent coincidences or chilling crimes? So let's begin with chapter 1, Burned. Come on, hurry up and let's go. I called to Bess and George, that's short for Georgia, one of her girlfriends. As I popped open the trunk of my car, I had parked in front of George's house and was in a rush to get going. "Leave it to you to be right on time, Nancy," Bess teased, as she and George walked down the front steps of the porch and headed toward me, overnight bags in hand. George glanced at her watch. "Whoa, Bess is right," George said. "It's 9 a.m. on the dot." She grabbed Bess's bag and tossed it and her own into the trunk before slamming it shut. "Well, that's when I told you I'd be here," I answered, "and I'm really looking forward to getting to the lake early so we can settle into our cabin and go for a hike before it gets too hot." "Oh," Bess groaned. "Not a hike. You and George promised me this would be a relaxing weekend." "And it will be," I said. "A short hike this morning, followed by a canoe ride this afternoon. Then tomorrow we can sleep in and read and relax before we go water skiing after lunch." Bess rolled her eyes at me. I could tell she would have preferred spending the entire weekend doing nothing but sitting on the shores of Moon Lake with a magazine and a bottle of nail polish to touch up her manicure and pedicure. But there's no way I could manage that. I would get way too antsy. Besides the outdoor activities, I also planned to read the latest Miles Whitmore mystery, Terror on the Trail. Lately, I couldn't get enough of his books. I never figured out who done it till the very end, and I'm an amateur detective. That's how crafty a writer he is. I pulled away from George's house and maneuvered my car toward the highway. Once we got going, it was only about 50 miles to Avondale, which is where Moon Lake is located. If we didn't hit any traffic, we'd be there in under an hour. "We'll make it up to you, Bess," George said. "You have complete control over music for the entire weekend." "Really?" Bess asked, incredulous. "I'm not sure I believe you. You always hate any group I like." "Really, I promise," George said. I was impressed. George can be incredibly opinionated when it comes to music. She and Bess are my best friends, and they also happen to be cousins. But the two are as different as Beethoven and the Rolling Stones. Sometimes it's hard to believe they're related. "Well, I suppose that's something," Bess said with a sigh. She plugged her MP3 into the radio and out blasted Grayson and James, her latest favorite group. I saw George in the rearview mirror, and I knew she was working hard to restrain herself. I saw her putting on her own headphones to drown out Bess's music. I know," Bess half apologized, sensing George's frustration. "But this is great driving music, isn't it, Nancy?" "I actually like this song," I admitted sheepishly. I was trying to keep the peace between my friends, but I was also being truthful. The song was catchy and fun. And with that, we all settled in to enjoy the ride. We pulled up to our rental cabin on Moon Lake almost exactly an hour later. Towering green pines surrounded the cabin, and the setting looked inviting. I couldn't wait to get started. Within minutes, the car was unpacked and our hiking boots were on. "I promise it will be a short hike, Bess," I told her as I pulled my hair into a tight ponytail. "Let's just do one loop around the lake. We'll be back in time for lunch." "All right," Bess grumbled. "Let's get this over with." She tightened the laces of her boots, and the three of us headed for the trailhead, which happened to be just a few paces from our cabin. As we hiked, I took in the beautiful scenery and tried to let my mind wander. That can be tough for me, as I always have some mystery on my mind, a real one or one in a book. But this weekend at the lake, I really planned to focus on my friends and the great outdoors. "Right, Nancy?" I heard George say. She was looking at me as though she'd been talking to me for 5 minutes without a response, which, come to think of it, was quite possible. "Sorry, George," I replied. "I guess I was lost in my own world." I said, "That's our cabin right there, isn't it?" George repeated, pointing to the little wooden structure peeking through the trees a few hundred yards ahead of us. "It is," I replied, glancing at my watch. Wow, that was quick. It had taken us less than an hour to hike the 3-mile loop around the lake. Even Bess agreed that it had been pleasant and not particularly taxing. "Great," George said, "because I'm ready for Hannah's lunch." Back at the cabin, I went into the kitchen to get the basket Hannah had packed for our weekend. Hannah Gruen is my dad's housekeeper, and she loves to keep all of us well-fed and nurtured. She's got lots of love to share. I couldn't wait to dig into some of her famous fried chicken and homemade coleslaw. But the basket was nowhere to be found. Suddenly, an image of it popped into my head. It was sitting on the counter at my house in River Heights, that is. "Bad news," I groaned. "I left the lunch basket Hannah packed for us at home." "That's because you were rushing like crazy to get up here," George said. "What's my stomach supposed to do?" she joked. Bess smiled broadly. "I guess we'll just have to make a trip into town then," she suggested. "It's not far away, and I'm pretty sure Avondale has a bunch of cafes and cute stores." She emphasized the word stores, and knowing Bess, she was eager to squeeze in some shopping along with lunch. "Great," I agreed, "because I also left Tara on the trail at home, so now I have nothing to read. Hopefully, there's a bookstore in town, too." "Tara on the what?" George asked. "Do you ever stop trying to solve mysteries?" She tapped her tablet, which was perched on a nightstand. "You know, Nancy," she continued, "you wouldn't have this problem if you weren't so resistant to e-books. You could take 10 books with you at once." "As long as she remembered to actually bring the reader," Bess pointed out. "Ha ha," I said dryly. "But you know what? When it comes to books, I like the feel of the pages in my hands and even the smell of them." "That's Nancy," George teased, "always with her nose in a book, literally. Now let's go, I'm starving." 10 minutes later, we pulled into the town of Avondale, and Bess was right. There were plenty of quaint stores and shops, but that's not what caught my attention. 2 fire trucks were stopped in the middle of the street, and an acrid smell filled the air. We parked and quickly made our way toward the crowd that had formed. "Was there a fire?" I asked the man with the golden retriever close by his side. "Looks that way," he replied, shaking his head and gesturing toward a nearby building. A sign in front of the shop was in the shape of an open book, and at pages, of all places. That's an interesting statement. Pages, P-A-I-G-E-S, must be somebody's name. And pages, the second pages, means books, I think, the pages in a book. Nearby, 3 young women had their heads together, whispering, but loud enough that we could hear them. "And now we won't get to meet Lacey O'Brien," one of them said. "I can't believe it," said Carly, another replied, "and I've read all her mysteries." That word got my attention. I moved closer to the girls. "Excuse me," I said, "do you know what happened? We're just here for the weekend, but what's going on here? I was trying to get to the bookstore, but it looks like that's going to be difficult. "We were here for the bookstore, too," the first girl replied. "Lacey O'Brien was supposed to do a reading and a book signing. You know the mystery writer?" "I've heard of her, sure," I replied. "She's like a local celebrity around here," the second girl, who had dark, curly hair, said. "Well, except that people hardly ever see her. I heard this book signing was the only one she was doing all year." "And now we're out of luck, aren't we, Mandy?" the third girl added. "No signing today." The girls continued chattering, and I took a few steps back, but I could still hear them clearly. In fact, everyone around us could. a firefighter near us was talking with a distraught-looking young woman with graying, distraught-looking woman with graying hair who was pointing to the store. "Did you realize there was a fire in her latest book? Burned?" Mandy whispered, shouted to her friends. "You're right," Carly answered. "That's a weird coincidence. You don't think Lacey had anything to do with this fire, do you?" "Well, at least something finally happened here. Nothing exciting or mysterious ever happens in Avondale," Mandy said. "I wouldn't be so sure," I thought. "That's what everyone thinks until something actually happens." At that point, one of the other firefighters approached us. "Everyone, please step back," he announced. "We need to get our equipment out of the store." "Sure, no problem," George said. We all moved back, but Mandy had issues of her own and went right up to the firemen. "What happened?" she demanded. "We really wanted to see Lacey O'Brien today, and now we might have to wait another year until we do." I could have sworn the fireman rolled his eyes, but he patiently answered her question. "From our initial investigation, it looks like some faulty wiring in an old chandelier," he replied. "That happens a lot in older buildings like this one." Mandy gasped. "It does?" she asked, an amazed look on her face. "Because that's exactly how the fire started in Lacey O'Brien's last book, except the wiring in the chandelier hadn't really caused the fire. It was arson." Chapter 2, The Missing Wallet. I turned to George and Bess to see if they had been listening. One glance at their faces told me they had heard everything. In fact, there was an almost collective gasp from the crowd around us. The firefighter replied. "That's very interesting. But until we do a more complete investigation, we can't make the assumption, miss." Mandy turned back to her friends. "Well, I can and I will," she whispered to them. The crowd broke up, and Bess, George, and I walked slowly down the main street. George cleared her throat. "Nancy, if this is arson, then it's really none of our business, right?" she began. "We can just go about our weekend plans, can't we?" "Without you looking under every rock," Bess chimed in. My mouth dropped open, but I wasn't really surprised. My friends knew me better than anyone, except maybe for Ned. And they knew it would be close to impossible for me to resist a suspicious fire and a well-known writer who happened to specialize in mysteries. "I guess I'm an open book," I agreed with a soft laugh, no pun intended. "Well, before we start," George said as we walked, "can we grab some lunch first? I won't be much help unless I eat. Why don't you and Bess find some place while I ask a few more questions? Just text me where you go, and I'll meet you there in about 10 minutes, okay?" I said. "Perfect," George agreed, as she and Bess headed down the street. I turned back toward the spot where the firefighter had been talking with Lacey O'Brien's fans. Most everybody who had gathered was gone, except for the firefighter, whom Mandy had questioned. He was busy talking on his phone, and I waited a moment until he seemed like he was wrapping up his conversation. "Excuse me," I asked, "but do you know when the bookstore might reopen? And when Lacey O'Brien will be signing her books?" "I think you're out of luck," he replied. "The store won't be reopening for a few weeks at least. It wasn't a bad fire, but there's a lot of smoke and water damage. The owner, Paige Samuels," that's the P-A-I-G-E, I guess, "has quite a mess on her hands." "Do you think those girls were right?" I asked innocently. Then I thought fast. "My brother's a volunteer firefighter and has never dealt with arson before." "I really don't know and can't say just yet," he replied. "It looked like bad wiring to begin with, but it could have been anything. As I said, we'll be doing a full investigation, but it's too soon to tell right now. He excused himself and headed over to the other firefighters. I nodded and backed away. Then I pulled out my phone to see if George or Bess had texted me. I had one new message from George. Meet us at the Avondale Diner, corner of Parkside and Main. I headed up the street, passing an eyeglasses store and a bakery. Baskets of purple and pink impatiens hung from the street lamps, and I had the feeling that Mandy, it was probably right that nothing exciting ever did happen in Avondale. It was quiet and quaint with a small-town feel. So why now? Why a fire? And who? And did the fire really have anything to do with Lacey O'Brien's book? Or maybe even Lacey O'Brien herself?

In front, a woman was sweeping the sidewalk, mumbling to herself. She had curly, dark brown hair with a distinctive streak of gray in it. As I got closer, I realized she was talking to someone, an older man in an apron, who stood half hidden in the doorway to the bakery. She had it coming to her, if you ask me, Arnold, I heard her say. Now, now, Alice, the man scolded gently. I know you and Paige have never been the best of friends, but no one deserves to have her shop practically burned to the ground. I couldn't believe my luck. They were talking about the bookstore and the owner. I had to find out more. I'm sorry to interrupt, I said, but I think I'm a bit lost. Is this the way to the Avondale Diner, Parkside and Main? You're going in the right direction, the man, Arnold, replied. This is Main Street here. Just keep walking two more short blocks and you'll come to Parkside. The diner's on the other side of the street. Best peach pie around, by the way, he added and smiled. Thank you, I said, and started walking, but then turned back. One more thing. I was hoping to get a copy of Lacey O'Brien's latest mystery at the bookstore, but her signing was canceled. I gestured toward the few people still lingering in front of Paige's Pages. Do either of you know of another place in town that sells books? The woman stopped sweeping. I sell all of Lacey's novels in my gift shop, she said. Somewhat too cheerily. She stepped into the lobby of the inn and motioned for me to follow her. Thanks, that's perfect, I said. I followed her into the lobby, which was dim, dark, and covered in ornate, flowery wallpaper. An enormous antique grandfather clock stood against one wall. Just beyond it was a small arched entryway that led to a tiny nook of a room. In addition to a wide variety of antiques, it was packed with Cheshire Cat-themed gifts, from salt and pepper shakers to clocks to tea towels and Alice in Wonderland books and toys. This is a lovely place, I said as I studied an antique Tiffany lamp in the entryway to the gift shop. It's so charming. Thank you, she answered. She seemed surprised at the compliment. It's nice to see a young person like yourself appreciates dusty old antiques the same way I do. Most girls your age are more interested in cell phones and technical gadgets. She wrinkled her nose in disgust. I'm Alice Ann Marple, by the way. Lacey O'Brien's from around here, you know. Tourists know she's a local writer, so guests are always asking for her books. Nice to meet you. I'm Nancy Drew, I said. I'm a writer myself, I fibbed, and a big mystery fan. I gestured to the rack of Lacey O'Brien's novels, which was tucked between a display of antique picture frames and a shelf of cat figurines. There were at least 10 different titles to choose from. I'm sure you know, but this one's her latest, Alice Ann began, picking up a copy of Burned. The front cover showed an old house lit up in bright flames, but this one's my favorite. She handed me a copy of a book called Framed, which had an image of a shadowy figure in an oversized picture frame on the cover. You know, all of her books are set in a town that's similar to Avondale, Alice Ann continued. Some people even think they're based on real crimes. But I think that's just ridiculous. I went to high school with her, and she had quite an active imagination. What was Alice Ann saying? Did she know something about the fire today? Are you still close friends? I asked. Friends? Close? Alice Ann scoffed. We were never really close. I wouldn't even say we were friends. We were foe, Alice stopped. And then she went on to, but in a more measured tone. Lacey was, well, she kept to herself. Still does, as a matter of fact. I nodded. Well, it would have been nice to see Lacey today, especially since I hear she rarely makes

0: public appearances to promote her books, and how awful about the fire. I really feel bad for the owner. I hoped Alice would continue talking about Paige, but she just gave me a tight-lipped nod. It seemed like she had remembered that I was a stranger in town and not an old acquaintance to gossip with. I guessed I wasn't going to find out why Alice felt Paige had something coming to her. Yes, it's quite a tragedy, she replied. For a moment, I thought I heard sarcasm in her voice, but I couldn't be sure because she moved on. Have you decided on a book? She asked, gesturing to the two paperbacks I was holding. I'll take them both, I replied. Thanks again for the help. Of course, she said. I'll ring them up for you. It was clear our chat was over. A few minutes later, I was sitting in a booth at the diner with George and Bess, who were finishing dessert. We almost started to worry about you, Bess said, but we went ahead and ordered you an avocado and cheddar wrap with hummus. Hope that's okay. Well, it's not Hannah's fried chicken, but it still sounds pretty good, I replied. I'm starving. So what did you find out? George asked. Only that Lacey O'Brien grew up here and keeps to herself, and that Alice Ann Marple, owner of the Cheshire Cat Inn, is no fan of Paige Samuels or Lacey O'Brien. I overheard Alice saying that Paige had it coming to her, and then she started to say that she and Lacey were more enemies than friends. I knew it would be way too easy if Alice Ann was the one to set the fire. But what did she mean by her remarks? I took a sip of water from the glass in front of me, and I bought two Lacey O'Brien books, I said. I pulled out my copies of Burned and Framed. Nice work, George said. Why don't you give me Burned and you take Framed, and we'll see if there's anything to what those girls said about the bookstore fire. Well, it's a first step at least, I said, but I think we're just getting started. You don't think she could have been behind the fire, do you? Bess started to answer, but the waitress arrived with my wrap, and as she placed it on the table, she noticed my books. I loved Burned. I think it was her best yet, she commented. I just started it, but so far it's terrific, I agreed. Lacey O'Brien lives in town, right? Bess asked innocently. Does she ever eat here? Never has on any of my shifts, the waitress replied. She doesn't live in town, though. She has a cabin on Moon Lake, and she's one of those reclusive writer types. She does one signing a year at Page's Pages, but that's it. No one around here sees her for the rest of the year. So the girls who we saw at the fire and Alice were in agreement about Lacey. She really didn't show up in town often. We're staying in a cabin on the lake. Maybe we'll bump into her up there, Bess said to the waitress. You never know, she said with a shrug, but her cabin is almost completely hidden. You can't even see the place from the road. I've heard that her lakefront is decorated with a huge carving of a brown bear. I've never seen it myself, but that's what a customer told me. Then the waitress leaned into our table and said, I don't think folks from around here like her too much. Like she thinks she's better than everyone who lives in Avondale. She tucked the check under the salt shaker and moved on to take the order of the couple seated at the table behind ours. Wow, Bess whispered. I wonder what she meant by that, and I'm totally intrigued by this hidden cabin. And the bear, George said. That's a great way for us to find the cabin from the lake. If we could score an interview with Lacey O'Brien, that would be terrific, I remarked. George nodded. We can still take the canoe out this afternoon, she suggested. Maybe, just maybe, we'll be able to spot that bear in Lacey's cabin. Sounds like a plan, I said, as I picked up the check. By the way, lunch is on me. I opened my backpack and reached inside for my wallet. Then I gasped. What is it? Bess exclaimed. My wallet, I groaned. It's gone. I think we'll stop there for today. Tune in next week and see how the girls are making out from the Nancy Drew new mystery. Once Upon a Thriller. Bye for now.
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0: Good morning, and welcome to today's AM Update. Today is Wednesday, August 5th. I'm your reader, Billy Walker. John Shea will return to us next week. We begin, as always, with Andrew LaPointe's Commission Commuter Update, reporting on any MBTA alerts and delays. Here's the Commissioner Commuter Update from Wednesday, August 5th, 2026. From Subway Services, Green Line, Green Line C branch today, Friday, August 7th, stop skipped Summit Ave westbound. Green Line C branch, westbound, outbound, trains will not stop at Summit Avenue through Friday, August 7th. Riders may board or exit at Coolidge Corner or Brandon Hall, which are each 0.2 miles away, a 4 to 6 minute walk. You can visit more at thecalendarlink.com/event/VTJAB. From Green Line on Saturday, August 8th through Sunday, August 16th, suspension between North Station and westbound stops. Green Line, no trains between North Station and Babcock Street at B, Cleveland Circle at C, Kenmore at D, and Heath Street at E on August 8th through August 16th. Use buses between Babcock Street, Cleveland Circle, Heath Street at Route 39, and Copley and Back Bay. 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Shuttle stops and closed stations for the August 2026 Green Line closure. Scope of work. This is to allow for work on signal and accessibility upgrades. 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Accessibility. 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From Bus Services, SL2 is experiencing delays of about 20 minutes. Route 34 is experiencing delays of about 20 minutes due to traffic. Route 41 is experiencing delays of about 20 minutes due to traffic. Route 230 is experiencing delays of about 20 minutes due to a disabled bus. SL2 is detoured weekdays from 6 p.m. until end of service and skipping Northern Ave at Tide Street. Closest outbound stops are Northern Ave at Harbor Street and 23 Dry Dock. Detour upcoming. Route 47 will be detoured inbound due to construction from the start of service to the end of service on Tuesday, August 11th through Thursday, August 13th. Service will originate at Green Street at Pearl Street. Skip inbound stops, Green Street at Magazine Street. Service change upcoming. Beginning Sunday, September 6, Route 65 will run from Brighton Center to Ruggles via Longwood Medical Area. 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Diagram of the service changes for Route 65 beginning on September 6. What are we doing? Route 65 will serve Ruggles instead of Kenmore with extended hours, more frequent off-peak service, and new Sunday service. 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New inbound stops, Longwood Ave at Brooklyn Ave, Longwood Ave at Black Fan Street, Huntington Ave at Longwood Ave, Ruggles Street at Huntington Ave, Ruggles Street at Annunciation Road, Ruggles Upper Busway for drop-off only. New outbound stops, Ruggles Lower Busway, berth B3 for pickup only, Ruggles Street at Parker Street, Huntington Ave at Lewis Prang Street, Huntington Ave at Longwood Ave, Longwood Ave at Binney Street. Discontinued service. Route 65 will no longer serve stops on Brooklyn Ave between Fenway and Kenmore. For service to Fenway and Kenmore, use the Green Line D branch or transfer to Route 8, Route 19, or Route 60. Discontinued inbound stops. Brooklyn Ave at Longwood Ave. Brooklyn Ave opposite from Short Street. Brooklyn Ave at the Fenway. Brooklyn Ave at Boylston Street. 132 Brooklyn Ave opposite from Fullerton Street. Brooklyn Ave at Jersey Street. Brooklyn Ave at Newberry Street. Kenmore. Discontinued outbound stops. Kenmore. Brooklyn Ave opposite from Newberry Street. Brooklyn Ave opposite from Jersey Street. Brooklyn Ave at Fullerton Street. Brooklyn Ave at Park Drive. Brooklyn Ave at Pilgrim Road. And Brooklyn Ave at Short Street. Stop closure upcoming. Green Street at Magazine Street will be closed from Tuesday, August 11th through Thursday, August 13th due to construction. Riders can board at West Dern Ave at Green Street. Affected routes, Route 70. Detour Route 80 is detoured through Wednesday, August 5th for construction. The closest stops with outbound service are McGrath Highway at Alston Street and Pearl Street at Wesley Street. Skipped outbound stops, Cross Street at Alston Street, Cross Street at Fountain Ave, Pearl Street at Cross Street, and Pearl Street at McGrath Highway. Detour Route 90 is detoured through Wednesday, August 5th for construction. The closest stops with inbound service are McGrath Highway at Alston Street and Broadway at Glen Street. Skipped inbound stops, Cross Street at Alston Street, Cross Street at Fountain Ave, Cross Street at Pearl Street, Cross Street at Ellsworth Street, and Cross Street at Broadway. Stop closure ongoing. Washington Street at Washington Terre inbound and Washington Street at Miriam Street outbound is closed through August 10th due to construction. The closest inbound stop is Washington Street at Boston Street. The closest outbound stop is Washington Street at Medford Street. Affected routes, 85, 91, and 109. Stop move ongoing. Woburn Street at Lowell Street, Reading Square stop has moved due to a safety issue with nearby railroad crossings. Riders can board a bus at the Main Street at Lowell Street stop, 250 feet away, for inbound and outbound service. Affected routes, 137. Lynn's parking garage is partially closed, but has sufficient parking capacity to accommodate daily demand. From the Commuter Rail Service, Lowell Line Train 306 from Lowell has not yet departed Lowell and is 10 to 20 minutes late due to an earlier switch issue. Anderson-Woburn parking issue ongoing. Select areas of the Anderson-Woburn MBTA daily lot and gated overnight lot will be temporarily closed for major paving and infrastructure improvement work. Beginning July 13th, 2026, the Woburn-Anderson Regional Transportation Center will undergo a major paving and infrastructure improvement project, with work expected to be completed by November 16, 2026. To support these critical renovations and enhance the long-term safety and functionality of the facility, select areas of the MBTA daily lot and the gated overnight lot will be temporarily closed throughout the construction period. Motorists and facility users are encouraged to plan accordingly and carefully follow all posted signage, traffic control measures, and parking restrictions to ensure a safe and efficient experience during the project. Suspension upcoming from 11 p.m. on Friday, August 14th through Sunday, August 16th, and on intermittent weekends through December, Needham Line service will be suspended to accommodate West Roxbury Bridge work. 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There will be no service to Hersey. This outage will occur on September 18th to the 20th, October 16th to the 18th, and from October 23rd to the 25th, November 6th to the 8th, and November 13th to the 15th, and on December 4th to the 6th. From Ferry Services, parking issue ongoing. Higham Ferry parking notice. Passengers should allow for extra time to park and to access the ferry in Higham due to work being done for the new dock. In addition, Route 220 buses are bypassing the shipyard and are remaining on Route 3A. Pedestrian access. There is no access between the Higham Ferry Terminal and DCR building. Pedestrians' access to and from the ferry dock is through and around the west side of the Higham Ferry Terminal. Some sidewalk access at the terminal may also be restricted during this work. Shipyard Drive. Shipyard Drive is closed to traffic in front of the Higham Ferry Terminal. Traffic is being rerouted through the Higham parking lot. Drop-offs and pickups have been relocated to the parking lot. Traffic police and signage will be in place to direct traffic. And from elevator and escalator access alerts. Courthouse escalator 418 from lobby to Seaport Boulevard, Van Pier Boulevard is unavailable due to maintenance. The elevators at Framingham Station are out of service from Waverly to the pedestrian bridge until further notice. Passengers who need assistance should go to the intersection of routes 135 and 126 to cross the tracks safely. Oak Grove escalator 452 from Washington Street to unpaid lobby is unavailable due to maintenance. Oak Grove escalator 105 from Commuter Rail platform to unpaid lobby is unavailable. Savant Hill escalator 423 from platform to paid lobby is unavailable due to maintenance. South Station escalator 382 from Alewife platform to lobby is unavailable due to maintenance. State elevator closure, state elevator 974 from Bone Doing platform to Congress 60 State Street is unavailable due to maintenance. 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Now we check in with Andrew LaPointe himself with your Safe Disabled Traveler Notebook. Andrew, good morning.
1: Good morning, Billy, and to our TIC listeners. This is Andrew J. LaPointe with the Safe Disabled Traveler Notebook for today, Wednesday, August 5th, 2026. Okay, National Grid will be on Broadway, and that's the part of Broadway where toward the Engine 5 Firehouse. Okay, and it's right in front of, pretty much in front of the Pringle Barbershop. Okay, so using that part of Broadway, know that National Grid will be there pretty much most of the day. They will also be on Winter Street. That's a return trip there. Okay, that's by number 26 Winter, but they'll probably consume, you know, a good portion of the area. Okay, so Winter Street is parallel to Pleasant. Okay, and speaking of Pleasant, Pleasant Street is this. We're talking about the Salem Common area now. Okay. Now, Pleasant is they're going to be doing more paving in that on Pleasant, and that is off of Washington Square North. Okay, if you're at Washington Square East, if you keep going straight up, it turns into Pleasant Street. Okay, and paving will continue on Colonial Road. Colonial Road is off of Jefferson Avenue, and I believe yesterday there was quite a bit of concern about the traffic on Jefferson Avenue by Colonial Road, right by the lights, because of the paving. But that should be pretty straightened out. That's they've had you know, quite a bit of work there yesterday. All right, and then Mira will return to Winter Street. No, not Winter, but Summer Street rather, by Endicott, doing that gas main replacement project. Okay. Street sweep will take place on the Salem Point area. Okay, so anywhere in the Salem Point area, there will be street sweep. Just keep track of your facial area. Make sure that, you cover it so that they, you know, that no airborne debris hits your facial area. And that's it. If you have any questions, give me a call, Andrew J. LaPointe at 978-578-0185. And I'll be off tomorrow and Friday. So, Billy, it's been a pleasure working with you for these past 2 weeks and wishing you well whenever, whatever you'll be doing. We'll be talking with John next week. Take care and have a great, great day. Take care. Bye-bye.
0: Thank you, Andrew. We now take a look at today's headlines from the Boston Globe and the Boston Herald. From the Boston Globe, after eBay nightmare, a push for tougher laws. Still wary couple says journalists need protection. Gunshot detector going back on in Cambridge. Council reverses decision after fatal shooting. Soaring costs and a broken housing market have turned a miracle into a cautionary tale. And squeezing the life out of independent restaurants. And from the Boston Herald, Lindsay speaks, Duxbury mom addresses judge. Gun in his hand, DA rails against Hyde Park suspect. And tough ship, progressive slams Dem senator's conservative vibe. Our newspaper coverage begins this morning with the Wall Street Journal at 8 a.m., the Boston Globe at 9, the Boston Herald at 10, the Washington Post at 11, and the New York Times at noon. Let's check in now with your latest weather forecast. Here is today's weather forecast on the Talking Information Center. Today it's going to be mostly sunny and hot with degrees high near 90. Southwest winds range from 3 to 7 miles per hour. Later this evening, partly cloudy with degrees low around 70. Southwest winds range from 5 to 7 miles per hour. The sun will rise today at 5:42 a.m. and the sun will set today at 7:59 p.m. Stay tuned for more on the Talking Information Center. Here are last night's lottery numbers. From the numbers game, midday winning numbers are 2, 8, 7, 2. Evening winning numbers are 5, 9, 2, 0. From mass cash, midday winning numbers are 13, 24, 25, 31, 35. Evening winning numbers are 1. 23, 28, 31, 33. From the Mega Millions, winning numbers are 14, 21, 51, 55, 65, 21. From Powerball Power Play, winning numbers are 8, 30, 41, 48, 54, 4. From Millionaire for Life, winning numbers are 5, 21, 46, 49, 52, 3. And from Megabucks, winning numbers are 1, 6, 10, 14, 28, 44. 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Julie, good morning.
2: Good morning. This is your horoscope for Wednesday, August 5th. Aries, your relationship with money and materialism comes into focus. Tense squares hint that online shopping might have gotten a little hand recently. A desire to keep up appearances or establish status through designer goods may also be a serious issue that needs addressing. Remember that worth is found in how someone acts, not how they present themselves. Tonight's quarter moon threatens to intensify insecurities, especially where artistic expression and peer acceptance are concerned. Rather than attempting to impress others, use this energy as an excuse to lay low and nurture the soul. Taurus, don't let negative emotions get the best of you this morning. As Luna moves through your sign, harsh squares with Pluto and Jupiter could trigger major challenges and a sense of defeat. Trust that the problems before you are temporary and can be resolved if you are willing to try, to fail, and learn from each experience. Frustrations may also brew at home, especially if you feel someone is holding you back or failing to meet their own potential. Focus on cultivating a harmonious household under tonight's quarter moon, but take time to pamper yourself and relax. Gemini, the Taurus moon and Pluto stir up intense dreams and premonitions early this morning. Explore your situation from multiple perspectives, using recent epiphanies to guide this process. Thought-provoking conversations offer additional insights when Jupiter stirs. Ask questions and delve into unfamiliar topics to make the most of these vibes. Now is also a good time to discuss projects or ideas you've been quietly nurturing below the surface, especially if there are opportunities to collaborate or gain support. Find a stimulating activity to zone out with under this evening's quarter moon, and be mindful of how your thoughts shift from one moment to the next. Cancer. Precarious relationships could crumble this morning. A harsh square between the Taurus moon and Pluto intensifies unaddressed conflict, forcing them to the surface. Those who cannot evolve and work out their issues may find themselves losing valuable allies. Curb online spending, or you could land yourself in financial hot water. Consider taking a break from your screens as a precaution. Tonight's quarter moon highlights how damaging technology can be if one doesn't take steps to stay connected with their surroundings and Mother Nature. If it's been a while since you've fully taken in the great outdoors, now's a good time to do so. Leo, beware of anyone who attempts to place restrictions on you. Controlling behaviors rise to the surface. Possessive or jealous characters are often skilled at hiding their true colors, so don't let any red flags slip by unaddressed. You'll be in a determined and success-oriented headspace. But these traits can be useful and destructive. Take on new endeavors slowly to ensure you don't overextend yourself. Tonight's quarter moon threatens to stir up fresh challenges, but it's important to maintain composure so your judgment doesn't falter. Virgo, get organized or crumble under the pressure of your own dreams. As the Taurus moon and Pluto square off, you're asked to rise up and methodically face all of the hard work, challenges, and rewards that lie ahead. Removing yourself from busy environments will help you find the peace necessary to excel when Jupiter stirs. These vibes can also trigger fresh epiphanies, but don't abandon existing agendas because a more exciting idea comes along. Important personal truths float to the surface as the quarter moon rises, helping you identify unhealthy cycles and the best way to move forward. Libra, your shadow comes out to play this morning. Watch out for unsavory thoughts or behaviors. Show yourself compassion, but don't make excuses for cycles that need to be closed. A flurry of activity may inspire you to socialize. Be mindful of who you gravitate to and what influence these people have over you now or in the future. Remember that traits are often shared between friends, staying away from anyone who deviates too far from your moral compass. Scorpio, you're an intense lover and fiercely loyal companion. Though these traits are endearing to those who have earned your love, you occasionally lower your guard too quickly. Be mindful to move slowly within matters of the heart or emotionally charged dynamics as the Taurus moon and Pluto square off. These vibes could also cause you to feel overly sensitive or off your game. Rest up if you become agitated or overwhelmed. Romantic fantasies threaten to lead you astray from realistic goals. This evening's quarter moon highlights where boundaries or lifestyle adjustments are needed to ensure success. Sagittarius, your thoughts race as the Taurus moon and Pluto square off. Though you'll be in a proactive and work-oriented headspace, it will be difficult to perceive the bigger picture if small details start to trip you up. Be mindful of where your energy is best spent, and remember to keep close watch on the time. Peers may offer to lend a hand when Jupiter stirs, but control issues might cause you to hesitate. Don't shy away from favors, and you'll have the freedom to focus on what really matters. Merge spirituality and wellness practice in honor of tonight's quarter moon.
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6: Good morning and welcome to the Talking Information Center. Today is Wednesday, August 5th, and we have today's reading of the Wall Street Journal being brought to you by Steve and George. Good morning.
7: Thank you, Bill. Welcome. It's our great pleasure to read for you this morning. We'll begin with a What's News column on the far left side of the front page of the journal. These are news briefs, little appetizers that we will tease you with and get to in detail as we move through the paper today. Elon Musk outlined ambitious targets for SpaceX, including launching data centers in space in 2027 and reaching $1 trillion in revenue as part of his first address to investors since the company's IPO. Major U.S. stock indexes continued their climb, with the S&P 500, NASDAQ, and Dow rising 1.8%, 2.6%, and 1.7%, respectively. The Saudi Arabian oil company delivered bumper profits through the first months of the Iran war, despite unprecedented disruption to its operations. Some Bilt cardholders, and Bilt is spelled B-I-L-T, were hit with collections notices for overdue balances that weren't theirs, reports that hurt their credit scores. McDonald's chose a U.S. leader to help boost sluggish domestic sales and improve service and quality at the world's biggest burger chain. Paramount streaming service continued to grow in the latest quarter, helping to offset another sales decline for its television unit. Procter & Gamble will buy supplement company Thorne for $3.8 billion, reinforcing P&G's presence in the beauty and wellness industry. Lufthansa shares fell more than 8% in Frankfurt after the airline group booked a steep drop in second quarter profit and turned more cautious on its full-year guidance. And finally, OpenAI will pay $3.2 million to settle claims by the Justice Department that it discriminated against U.S. workers by allegedly favoring temporary visa holders from other countries. Good morning, Steve.
8: Morning, George. Here's a look at Tuesday's markets. Investors raise bar for chip stocks. Semiconductor index falls briefly into bear market despite strong profits. Article by Jack Pitcher. South Korean memory chip maker SK Hynix late last month booked roughly $65 billion in profit for the quarter ended June 30th, a 13-fold increase from last year. Hynix earned almost as much money in 90 days as it had in the prior 29 years since its IPO total. Shares fell 8.7% after the results. The report, though outstanding on basically every measure, still fell short of Wall Street's sky-high expectations for chip companies. Investors still reward strong earnings broadly. Upbeat results from companies including Caterpillar and Palantir helped power major indexes higher on Tuesday, with the Dow Jones Industrial Average rising 1.7% or around 907 points to a record and its first close above 54,000. The S&P 500 added 1.8%, while the NASDAQ Composite surged 2.6%, bringing its four-session gain to 8.8% and marking its best such run since April 2025. But as Wall Street analysts tear up forecast after forecast for memory companies, clearing their bar has become a harder challenge, even as AI companies' insatiable demand for computing power has created a semiconductor shortage and set manufacturers' profits soaring. With a little more than half of the PHLX Semiconductor Index reporting second quarter earnings so far, profits have grown a collective 144% from a year earlier, according to LSEG data. At the same time, the PHLX Semiconductor Index has retreated about 17% from its June 22nd record and briefly entered bear market territory for the first time since 2024. Unprecedented profit increases had been largely priced in by investors ahead of the earnings season, said Shaun Bakai, research analyst at Janus Henderson. It hasn't been enough just to put up numbers. You have to really shock and awe. Chip companies have recovered some from investors' initial disappointment. The semiconductor index added 6.6% Tuesday and has staged a 17% comeback from the recent sell-off bottom last Wednesday, led by SK Hynix. Now bulls are hoping for more results that extend the momentum, with several more big chip makers set to report in the coming days. The recent sell-off has coincided with an apparent reduction in some of the frothy leverage-fueled trading that helped push AI-related stocks higher for much of this year. Last week, individual investors net sold more than $6 billion worth of technology stocks, the most in any week since at least 2019, according to data from market maker Citadel Securities. Meanwhile, a large hedge fund that borrowed money to bet on chip companies and other AI-related stocks was forced to liquidate much of its portfolio to pay lenders who asked for their money back in the face of falling stock prices. Many of the fund's biggest holdings bounced back after reports that the portfolio had been sold to another larger firm last week. Several indicators show that stock market leverage has dropped meaningfully from the end of June as investors reduced their risk. That leaves chip stocks in a healthier position to rally, with positioning less extreme than before, analysts say. Analyst estimates for the sector's full-year revenue and profit growth have plateaued at a very high level over the past month, but there haven't been any other notable declines in chip stock fundamentals. Ed Yardini, president of Yardini Research, wrote to clients on Thursday. ON Semiconductor reported a profit beat after the close on Monday, but shares traded little changed in the following session. Advanced Micro Devices reported after the bell Tuesday. AMD reported $11.5 billion in revenue for the quarter ended June 27th, narrowly beating analyst expectations and the company's guidance. Shares fell 9% in after-hours trading. SanDisk, reporting Wednesday, is expected to post a profit of $5.26 billion, a year after taking a $23 million quarterly loss. Investors will need to wait until the end of the month for results from NVIDIA, the world's most valuable company. Meanwhile, the combination of huge earning increases and recent stock declines means several big chip manufacturers look downright cheap by traditional valuation metrics. Memory chip maker Micron Technology and SanDisk are trading at 6 and 7 times their projected earnings over the next 12 months, respectively, compared with 20 times for the S&P 500. Valuations have dropped to pretty attractive levels. NVIDIA and TSMC now trade at a discount to the S&P 500, despite being the most critical businesses to the AI buildup, Bakai said. George.
7: Thanks, Steve. Musk sets target of $1 trillion for SpaceX revenue by 2030. For first quarter after IPO, rocket firm posts net loss, 92% rise in sales. It's written by Becky Peterson. Elon Musk on Tuesday outlined ambitious targets for SpaceX, including launching data centers in space in 2027 and reaching $1 trillion in revenue in 2030 as part of his first address to investors since the company's IPO. The statement from the billionaire entrepreneur and SpaceX chief executive followed an earnings report that showed sharp growth in revenue across the company's three business lines, space, connectivity, and AI. Revenue for the world's biggest rocket launcher and satellite internet provider in the second quarter totaled $7.8 billion, up 92% from the same period last year. SpaceX, which raised $86 billion in a record-setting initial public offering in June, reported a net loss of $541 million. Its capital expenditures hit $18.4 billion for the quarter, up from $2.8 billion the prior year. SpaceX shares closed Tuesday up more than 9%, but following the report and call, shares were down more than 8% in after-hours trading. In a roughly hour-long call with analysts, Musk touted goals for the company such as SpaceX hitting $1 trillion in revenue by 2030, moving up its previous projection to hit that goal in 2031. And similar to Tesla earnings calls, Musk and other executives answered questions from individual investors. Musk has a history of sharing ambitious targets for his companies, including Tesla, though in several instances they weren't reached. However, Musk has used those goals as a way to drive staff towards certain objectives and gained renown among investors for being willing to take risks. SpaceX executives also built their case for the spending being critical to company initiatives like those associated with building out AI infrastructure. Though I've been in this business for 24 years, I could not be more excited for the months ahead, SpaceX President Gwynne Shotwell, great name for a space person, on the call, it really feels like we're just getting started all over again. SpaceX's IPO was priced at $135 a share, and the stock zoomed to above $225 in the days after the company's market debut. But in recent weeks, it fell below the IPO price shedding more than $1 trillion in value from the peak. Since Musk founded SpaceX in 2002, the company has come to dominate markets for launching rockets and providing satellite internet to customers around the world. In pitches to investors as part of its blockbuster IPO, SpaceX touted its transition to becoming a major player in AI. Still, the business that includes Starlink is the company's biggest and serves as a revenue and profit engine. Its thousands of satellites in low Earth orbit already enable internet service in around 170 markets, and it sees it as an opportunity to expand availability where it already operates and to increase its number of corporate and government customers. Steve.
8: 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Article by Heather Haddon. McDonald's is shaking up its U.S. business, picking a new leader to help boost sluggish domestic sales and improve service and quality at the world's biggest burger chain. The company on Tuesday appointed Sky Anderson, president of its U.S. business, succeeding Joe Erlinger, who had been in the role since 2019. It marked a rapid advance for Anderson, a 26-year veteran of the company, who was named U.S. Chief Operating Officer in April after serving in a global business role. McDonald's chief executive, Chris Kebzinski, said Tuesday that the chain's U.S. business didn't meet expectations during its most recent quarter, with inconsistent performance at restaurants. The chain's World Cup promotion didn't generate as many sales as hoped, he said, and shuffling value offerings didn't pay off. Marketing didn't fully hit the mark, Kebzinski said on an investor call, and service time increased when the company tried to roll out too many initiatives at once, from new beverages to K-pop Demon Hunters meals. Anderson, in her new role, will focus on resetting the company's value offers and marketing in the U.S., according to Kebzinski. We've got some work to do, he said. McDonald's on Tuesday said its U.S. same-store sales increased by 0.8% in the 3 months ended June 30th, meeting Wall Street analysts' forecasts, but behind the chain's pace of domestic growth in the past year. U.S. guest counts fell during the quarter, the company said, while check growth and sales of more higher-priced items helped. McDonald's shares rose 1% on Tuesday. The Golden Arches had been working to win back customers as Americans have tightened their spending in the past 2 years, particularly lower-income consumers. The company has rolled out a series of deals while introducing new items such as dirty sodas and other high-margin beverages. For its second quarter, McDonald's reported revenue of $7.1 billion, about $30 million lower than analysts' expectations. The company reported net income of $2.36 billion, up 5% from last year's period, and adjusted earnings of $3.38 a share outpaced analysts' expectations. The company in June introduced a new global business strategy called McDonald's Next that it said will include menu upgrade, improved customer service, and new store prototypes. McDonald's has said that it aims to attract a wider range of customers with options such as hand-breaded chicken and new drinks in vibrant TikTok-friendly colors. The company said Tuesday that beverage sales exceeded expectations in the most recent quarter, and new Red Bull-infused drinks debuting soon in the U.S. should further boost sales. Recent shifts in the chain's value offerings alienated some core customers. McDonald's said Tuesday, franchisees moved to a less than $3 menu and away from digital deals and buy one, add one offerings during the quarter. Before becoming U.S. Chief Operating Officer this year, Anderson served as the head of McDonald's Global Business Services Unit, where she sought to speed up and modernize operations. She previously held leadership roles in the U.S. and Australia. She's a proven change agent who can act with urgency to mobilize our system, Kebzinski said. Erlinger had been one of McDonald's longest-serving presidents for the U.S. He helped steer the company through the COVID-19 pandemic, as well as a 2024 outbreak of E. coli tied to onions served on the company's quarter pounders. Erlinger was a central figure in McDonald's efforts to rein in price increases, pledging to do more to provide value to customers. McDonald's said Erlinger made a personal decision to leave the company after more than 2 decades and will help advise the business through early next year. Kebzinski and Erlinger help guide the business through a period of change. George.
7: Guidelines aim to curb cost of autism therapy. It's written by Brenda Wild Matthews. Trump administration is releasing new guidelines that would bolster Medicaid's oversight of autism therapy focusing on a rapidly growing business that is drawing scrutiny from federal investigators. The recommendations from the Centers for Medicare and Medicaid Services are aimed at state Medicaid agencies, but they will likely draw attention from private insurers and employers as well. They focus on applied behavior analysis, a type of therapy that is supposed to help autistic people manage behavior and develop daily living and social skills. A Wall Street Journal investigation found that autism therapy was one of the fastest growing services in Medicaid, the state-run program for low-income and disabled people, and highlighted lucrative billing practices. Indiana Medicaid officials barred an autism therapy company after the journal detailed its billing practices. Last month, members of the U.S. House of Representatives Committee on Education and Workforce sent a letter to another company the journal investigated, seeking documents about its billing practices. The congressional letter, citing the journal's reporting, said the committee is, quote, investigating whether certain reimbursement arrangements within the autism therapy industry have contributed to excessive healthcare costs, end quote. The new report says Medicaid spending on autism therapy rose more than fivefold between 2021 and 2025, when it totaled $10.1 billion for Medicaid and the related Children's Health Insurance Program. The outlays grew faster than the number of patients receiving the treatment. The report recommends a floor for how much supervision therapists should give lower-level technicians and says they should do at least part of the oversight in person. CMS suggestions could crimp the practices of applied behavior analysis providers that bill a high number of hours therapy for nearly every patient. If it's all being done by telehealth and it's not being done by someone who's even in your state, how effective is that, said Chris Caprice Knapp, principal deputy in CMS's Medicaid Center and primary author of the report. Steve.
8: From the business and finance section of today's Wall Street Journal, Aramco's profit hit $33 billion despite war strain. Article by Farhan Rafid, Rebecca Feng, and Elliot Brown. Saudi Aramco, the oil-rich kingdom's money-making engine, delivered bumper profits through the first months of the Iran war, despite unprecedented disruptions to its operations. The key to success? Skyrocketing oil prices offset the fewer barrels it was able to sell to the world. Also critical, Aramco used a backup pipeline built during the early 1980s Iran-Iraq war to deliver larger-than-expected amounts of oil to the Red Sea, offsetting the impact of the effective closure of the Strait of Hormuz, where most of its oil and other products formerly transited. While Aramco

0: to a one-third jump in profit to around $33 billion. The company said it would maintain its base dividend of around $21.9 billion. The result is a windfall at a challenging time for the Saudi Arabian government, by far Aramco's biggest shareholder. Oil revenues to the Saudi government rose 22% in the second quarter, pumping nearly $50 billion into the budget, according to the kingdom's Ministry of Finance. Taken with other tax revenues from its growing non-oil economy, Saudi Arabia had its lowest quarterly budget deficit in nearly 2 years, between April and June, of $9.1 billion. It marked a welcome turn for the kingdom, otherwise straining with the effects of the war. Saudi Arabia's gross domestic product fell 4.8% in the second quarter compared with a year earlier, its biggest drop since the pandemic. The boost in oil revenue during the Iran war comes after years of struggle for the government, for the government's finances, which have been hit by ballooning spending and oil prices that sagged in the $60 a barrel range. Before the war, the government had begun to cut back on some of its priciest initiatives, scrapping construction for most of its projects in NEOM, a futuristic planned city that would have cost trillions of dollars to complete. Over the 3 months ending in June, Aramco sold its crude oil for an average of around $108 a barrel, a jump of more than 60% compared with $67 a barrel a year ago, according to its quarterly report. Total production of hydrocarbons, including crude, gas, and natural gas liquids such as ethane and propane, declined by about a quarter. When the Strait of Hormuz effectively closed in March, the company sent more oil west across the kingdom's east-west pipeline to the port of Yanbu in the Red Sea, bypassing the maritime choke point. From Yanbu, tankers have carried crude south through the Bab al-Mandeb Strait to Asian customers or north through the Suez Canal to European buyers. As a whole, Saudi Arabia exported 4.6 million barrels a day of crude oil via sea in June, compared with 7.3 million barrels a day in February, before the war, according to the latest data from the Paris-based International Energy Agency. Earnings for Saudi Aramco's upstream production rose thanks to higher prices for crude oil. Meanwhile, its downstream earnings nearly doubled from a year earlier thanks to high margins for refined oil products such as lubricants. Chief Executive Amin H. Nasser said the conflict has removed more than 2.6 billion barrels of oil from the global supply, although emergency stock releases and alternate export routes reduced the net loss to about 1.8 billion barrels. Even if the Strait of Hormuz reopened immediately, rebuilding the depleting global oil inventories would take up to 18 months at an average of 2.1 million barrels a day, Nasser said, complicating any resumptions to a pre-war normal are recent threats from Houthi militants to enforce a blockade on Saudi Arabia in the Red Sea and several attacks against Saudi vessels. Blocking the kingdom from using the Bab al-Mandeb Strait would force more Saudi oil into a longer, costlier, and technically challenging journey through Egypt's Suez Canal and around Africa. The company said on Tuesday that rerouting the Asia-bound cargoes would add roughly 20 to 25 days to the journey. Aramco can also transport crude oil from Yanbu port in the Red Sea to En Sokhna in Egypt, and then send it through the Sumed pipeline, which runs parallel to Suez, to the Egyptian port Sidi Kera in the Mediterranean. The pipeline, however, has a capacity of 2.5 million barrels a day compared with the full capacity of 7 million barrels a day on the east-west pipeline. Yanbu port itself has a loading capacity of 5 million barrels a day. In late July, Iran-backed Houthi militants attacking Aramco's facilities in the cities of Yizan and Yanbu in response to the Royal Saudi Air Force striking military targets in Yemen's coastal province of Hodeidah. On Tuesday, Aramco said some of its facilities and those of its affiliates in Saudi Arabia were targeted during the quarter and subsequently in July. But the incidents had no material effects on its financial position, operations, or cash flows. The company said production, domestic fuel supply, and major projects remain intact despite the attacks. George.
1: Thanks, Steve. Gary, Indiana sees hope amid ruins. Once bustling city is blowing up light to pave the way for economic renewal. It's written by Gene Whalen. Gary, Indiana. For decades, Gordon's department store was a thriving commercial hub in this once booming steel city.

0: When the local economy began declining in the 1970s, the store closed, its doors and set abandoned and decaying. In the coming weeks, Gary officials will stuff it with explosives and blow it up. The detonation is part of an $80 million blight elimination campaign targeting 7,000 abandoned homes and businesses in a city that has lost more than half its population since its 1960 peak of 180,000. City plans call for flattening a downtown convention center, a crumbling church, and several nearby buildings. Demolishing the ruins is necessary to spark construction and investment in the hollowed-out city core, Gary's mayor, Eddie Melton, said in an interview. Gary officials and developers are planning to build a new train station, offices, and apartments downtown with the aim of drawing people and commerce back to the center. The hope is that those projects, along with new investment by the U.S. Steel Mill and other employers, can help revive Gary's fortunes. Melton said from City Hall, a few blocks from the mill that remains the city's largest employer despite years of downsizing, part of the plan includes resurrecting dormant neighborhoods by refurbishing homes and building new ones. We have to make way for the future, Melton told city residents during a recent presentation of the demolition plans, sparking applause. Housing draw. Campaign takes a page from other Rust Belt cities, including Detroit and South Bend, that have undertaken big blight elimination crusades with varying degrees of success. Gary's timing is opportune. Parts of the Midwest are starting to attract new residents after years of population loss, in part because the region offers affordable housing. Jamila Taylor, 54 years old, just bought a refurbished ranch house in Gary for $146,000. The three-bedroom, one-bath home was dilapidated before an out-of-state house flipper fixed it up, she said. Taylor, who makes about $63,000 a year working nights at a hospital as a patient care technician, settled on the home after passing on one in the southern part of town that was surrounded by vacant properties. My sister was like, no, this is not a neighborhood, Taylor said. The home she purchased is next to one vacant property, but the rest of the block is lively and well-maintained, she said. There are people here. They are thriving. They are working in the mills, Taylor said. Some of her neighbors, she said, work in Chicago, about an hour's commute away. Gary was founded in 1906 as a company town for U.S. Steel, a few years after the banker J.P. Morgan created the steel giant through a mega merger. The city was named after U.S. Steel's then-chairman, Albert Henry Gary, who never lived there. Along with the rest of the country, Gary boomed through the 1920s and faltered during the Great Depression and thrived again during and after World War II. Steve.
1: Built cards hit by another snafu. Customers got incorrect notices for overdue balances, hurting credit scores. Article by Ben Glickman. Bilt is dealing with another headache tied to its popular Rewards for Rent credit card. Cardholders recently got collections notices for overdue balances that weren't theirs, with their credit scores taking a hit as a result. A Bilt spokesman said that roughly 1,850 cardholders were affected, and that it moved quickly to correct the errors. It came to our attention that a third-party collection agency made a reporting error for a small subset of customers with our original beta program, the spokesman said. The issue affected people with an earlier version of the card that stopped accepting new customers in 2022, according to the spokesman. The mistaken reports marked the latest snafu for Bilt, which faced blowback after revamping its Rewards for Rent credit card earlier this year. After its partnership with Wells Fargo ended earlier than expected, the company relaunched with new cards and a different reward system. Users complained soon after the transition about delayed rent payments, wayward charges, and trouble reaching customer service, prompting a probe by Senator Elizabeth Warren, Democrat, Massachusetts, months later. The Consumer Financial Protection Bureau has also said it had met with Bilt representatives about steps it has taken to address transition-related issues. The reports of mistaken collections began cropping up on social media over the weekend, with some reporting drops of 50 or 60 points in their credit scores overnight due to a delinquent balance that they didn't recognize. Many users reported debt collection notices from the collections agency Tate and Curlin Associates. Michael Vieira, a software development manager in Dallas, said he received an email from Credit Karma on August 1st indicating a new collection order had been added to his credit report, tracing back to a $272 balance from October 2025. He said his credit score, previously above 800, dropped 39 points. The 38-year-old was confused because he had barely used the card since he bought a house nearly 4 years ago. He checked his old statements and confirmed there was no balance that month. The company said it would deposit 2,500 built rewards points to affected customers for their inconvenience. Updates to correct the erroneous collection reports should be reflected on credit reports within 3 business days. George.
0: Thanks, Steve. Startup billionaire sued over superyacht broker fee. Written by Julia Iman. London. The billionaire founder of one of the world's most valuable startups recently bought a superyacht, of course, valued at an estimated $400 million, replete with a glass-bottom swimming pool and helipad. Who doesn't have one of those? One thing he didn't pay, a broker's fee. That is according to a top luxury yacht broker who is now suing Nick Storonsky, a co-founder and chief executive of digital banking giant Revolut, R-E-V-O-L-U-T, alleging the entrepreneur went behind their back to avoid paying commission on a purchase they had worked on. Cecil Wright and Partners, a luxury yacht broker, filed the legal action in London's High Court over Storonsky's acquisition of Nixie, N-I-X-I-E, a 335-foot vessel with 4 terraces. The broker alleged in a court filing that it was negotiating the purchase for Storonsky when his team secretly contacted the yacht seller directly and agreed to buy the boat, avoiding roughly $20 million in standard commission, the amount the dealer now claims it is owed. In January, Storonsky's team allegedly told Cecil Wright to hold off on contacting the vessel seller. Canadian billionaire and former hockey player Patrick Dovigian, and said they wouldn't talk again. They would talk again the following week, according to the filing. The filing claims that by the next week, Storonsky's team had already arranged to buy the boat directly from Dovigi, bypassing the broker entirely. It was Cecil Wright who brought the yacht to Storonsky's attention and introduced the Revolut co-founder and Dovigi, the broker says. A spokesperson for Storonsky's family office said, "We're aware of the claim. It's without merit and will be defended." Nixie, the boat, features a private spa, indoor and outdoor movie theaters, as well as a Japanese teppanyaki grill, of course, according to Boat International, a yachting trade publication. When chartered, it is equipped with a variety of water toys, including luxury water sleds. Cecil Wright's legal action was earlier reported by the Financial Times. Storonsky, a Russian-born British citizen, is one of Europe's highest-profile startup founders. Founded in 2015, Revolut is now the region's most valuable startup, with a recent share sale valuing the digital bank at $115 billion. Originally built around low-fee foreign currency transactions, Revolut is widely used by international travelers and migrants sending remittances home. The company gained a full UK banking license in March after a lengthy battle and is looking to expand in the U.S., having recently applied for a national bank charter. Steve.
1: And from the personal journal section of today's Wall Street Journal, banks pitch digital wallets to holdouts. Paze, that's P-A-Z-E, their entry into the field faces challenges to get people to use its online checkout button. Article by Dalvin Brown. The biggest banks in America move the money behind almost everything you buy. They haven't figured out how to get you to click a button to pay at checkout. The digital wallets that allow online shoppers to click to avoid manually typing in their credit card numbers are largely operated by technology giants like Apple Pay and Google Pay and PayPal. On a small but growing number of sites, you might also find some banks' entry into the field called Paze. You might scroll right past it. Nobody knows Paze, says Serge Elkner, who runs it. Like, what is a Paze? Facing stiff competition for market share and looking for relevance, Paze is turning to an unlikely group, the holdouts and technophobes who have so far shunned digital wallets. While about 70% of consumers under age 40 use a digital wallet, only 41% of those over 40 do, according to J.D. Power. Paze wants to convince this older group to get on the bandwagon and recently ramped up the effort with ads and promotions targeting this demographic. The alternative to grabbing market share is costly. Banks have to pay Apple a fee of about 0.15% of the purchase price when one of them when one of their credit cards is used in Apple Pay. Krohn Consulting, a payments advisory firm, estimates that U.S. card issuers paid Apple at least $750 million in fees across online and in-app purchases in 2025. Pays is part of Early Warning Services, a company owned by seven of the largest banks, including J.P. Morgan Chase and Wells Fargo. The firm's more popular product is Zelle, which sends money between customer accounts. Zelle also got off to a rocky start, only to gain steam as it got embedded into the banking apps that customers already used. Pays' pitch is that it operates directly through bank and credit union mobile apps. There is no account to create. Customers activate the wallet and eligible cards that their bank has already loaded into Pays. The bet, Elkiner said, is that someone thinks, it's from my bank, I'm going to try it. Pays' research has found that roughly half of bank customers rarely use a digital wallet. Its market researchers have called the profits of these people protectionists. They are mostly over 44, skew slightly female, and are affluent. Most important, they are loyal to their banks. That was the subject of one recent advertisement featuring Elizabeth Banks and Gabrielle Union. Banks and credit unions, get it? Both actresses are in age range that Pays is chasing. Pays brought in Elkiner 2 years ago to turn the product around. He had run product development for Visa's Global Money Movement business and sold his own payments company, Yellow Pepper, to Visa in 2020. To find its target demographic, Pays surveyed customers across participating banks, then ran interviews, usability tests, and focus groups, said Marianne Krashawi Pays. That's her last name, is P-A-E-Z. Pays is head of marketing. More than half of the protectionists said they already use Zelle, which sends money between customers' accounts. Many adopted Zelle because it came from their bank. Pays' research found that 72% of the protectionists it interviewed believed manually taping a card number into a website was safer than using a digital wallet. That was the stat that shocked me, Pays said. She quizzed friends outside work. They believed it too. Banks and cybersecurity experts say typing the number carries more risk because it hands card information to the website, whereas a digital wallet typically doesn't. It takes work to get people to try something new, which is one reason for the promotional blitz that Pays launched in June. Lakeitha Elliott, 49, tried Pays recently after she saw a Facebook post touting an offer where customers could spend $10 with Pays and get $10 back, up to 10 times. She looked through the list of merchants and activated two eligible cards. The Portland, Oregon resident had previously gotten promotional emails from Pays through Capital One and Chase, which she ignored. She has since used Pays 3 times, all of which were at Wendy's, where she usually typed her card number into the app each time she ordered. She plans to keep using Pays. Still, Pays isn't available at many familiar checkout pages, eBay and Nike, for example, except Apple Pay, Google Pay, and PayPal, but neither company appears in Pays' merchant directory. All new payment types start with merchant acceptance, said Richard Krohn, chief executive of Krohn Consulting. Eric Hoffman, Early Warning's chief partnership officer, said Pays is trying to sign up coffee shops and other places where people make everyday purchases. The checkout button may also matter less if AI starts to do the shopping. Amazon.com has tools that track a price and buy when it drops. Walmart lets customers buy through ChatGPT. PayPal is powering checkout for artificial intelligence shopping agents. Less than 1% of consumers said they had used Pays for an online purchase in the previous 90 days, compared with 41% for PayPal and 24% for Apple Pay, according to an April survey by S&P Global Market Intelligence. Pays said its June promotional campaign has beaten its forecast. Activations nearly doubled in the 4 weeks after the June 15th launch compared with the 4 weeks before. It said it was too early to know how many people keep using the wallet after credits run out. George.
0: Lufthansa says profits slumped, triggered by Amy Look. Deutsche Lufthansa shares slumped after the airline group booked a steep drop in second quarter profit and turned more cautious on its full year guidance, expecting a drag from volatile jet fuel prices. German company reported 123 million euro or $141.6 million in net profit for the quarter compared with 1.01 billion euro in the same period a year earlier. Analysts had expected 327.6 million euro, according to a consensus from Visible Alpha. Shares fell more than 8% in Tuesday's trading in Germany and are up 0.9% in the year to date. European airlines have been grappling with soaring fuel costs after war in the Middle East pushed up oil prices. Short-haul travel demand also has been damped by concerns around fuel availability, routes, and higher energy prices. Lufthansa said in its first quarter results that around 80% of the volume of jet fuel required for the current year was already covered by fuel hedging. It said Tuesday that this year's fuel bill would be 1.5 billion euro, higher than 2025's. The company adjusted its 2026 guidance, now expecting adjusted earnings before interest and taxes of between 1.7 and 2.2 billion euro. In May, Lufthansa said it expected adjusted EBITDA to come in significantly higher than last year's 1.96 billion euro. Adjusted EBITDA in the second quarter slumped to 383 million euro from 871 million euro a year earlier, though revenue rose to 11.14 billion euro from 10.32 billion euro. Disruptions from strike action dealt a $200 million blow to its results. Also, Lufthansa said, some analysts had been concerned that gains airlines such as Lufthansa reaped from an Asia windfall brought on by the Iran war would fade fast now that carrier capacity in the Gulf is fully reinstated. Steve.
1: Hormuz opening in limbo after new strikes. U.S. is optimistic on straight talks, but Iran is standing firm on its demand for fees. Article by Georgi Kenchev and Summer Saeed. A new strike hit a ship moving through the Strait of Hormuz, and negotiations to reopen the waterway ran into a dispute about fees, clouding the outlook for the vital energy corridor, even as the Trump administration insisted that a deal could be close. Treasury Secretary Scott Bessent said Tuesday on CNBC that the U.S. and Iran could reach a deal by Wednesday to resolve the dispute in the Strait, sending oil prices lower. Later, Secretary of State Marco Rubio said talks to reopen the Strait have made progress but hadn't reached a final agreement. Earlier, the British Navy's Maritime Traffic Monitoring Agency, UKMTO, reported that a cargo vessel was hit by an unknown projectile off the coast of Oman. Early Tuesday, UKMTO didn't identify the ship or say who was responsible, but the incident provided a fresh reminder that commercial traffic remains vulnerable, even as diplomats discuss reopening the route. Under a proposal being discussed, Gulf-bound ships would enter through Iranian waters, while vessels leaving the Gulf would pass through Omani waters without paying fees, said regional mediators. While Iranian diplomats initially welcomed the proposal because it preserved some control over the strait, Tehran has demanded the right to collect fees, potentially shared with Oman, as well as guarantees against renewed attacks, an end to the U.S. naval blockade, and relief from oil sanctions, mediators said. The U.S. and regional governments have rejected the demand for fees and want guarantees that Iran and its proxies won't threaten their territories, said senior regional officials. The conflicting signals show how control of the waterway continues to play a central role in the conflict. The main gap remains. Iran wants the maritime blockade and military pressure eased first, while Washington wants the strait reopened and Iranian concessions before offering relief, said Etzeban Al-Kabi, president of the Emirates Policy Center, a think tank in the United Arab Emirates. We may be getting closer to a limited interim understanding, but we are still some distance away from a broader settlement. The reality in the water is the best measure. Qatari Foreign Minister spokesman Majid Al-Ansari said Tuesday that mediators are facilitating negotiations and exchanging drafts of possible agreements. Gulf countries warned Iran the attack on the ship was putting their diplomatic efforts at risk, an Arab official said. Mediators for weeks have been doubting whether Iran's diplomats have enough of a mandate to cut a deal that could halt future attacks, given Iranian hardliners' interest in maintaining control of the strait. Iran's chokehold on the strait has cut supplies of oil and gas. Persian Gulf oil flows have fallen to about 36% of pre-war levels from nearly 80% in the first half of July, when the ceasefire between the U.S. and Iran was mostly still holding, Goldman Sachs said in a note to clients Tuesday. Barring a deal between the U.S. and Iran or a major escalation of the conflict, Goldman analysts expect Brent to trade between $80 and $90 a barrel. Even as negotiators continue to talk with Iran about opening the Strait of Hormuz, the Islamic Revolutionary Guard Corps, the paramilitary group that protects Iran's regime and enforces its hold on the strait, had yet to formally respond to the latest proposal, mediators said. Some Revolutionary Guard officials told mediators they wouldn't allow any deal that doesn't acknowledge their claim to control the strait, and asserted Tehran was in a position of strength and ready for months of renewed conflict, mediators said. George.
0: Cancer treatments and heart drugs helped boost Pfizer's quarterly results. It's read by Catherine Hamilton and Peter Loftus. Pfizer reported better-than-expected second-quarter results as rising sales of drugs for cancer and heart disease helped offset steep declines for COVID-19 products. The New York company also slightly raised the bottom end of its forecast range for full-year 2026 revenue. Pfizer shares climbed 1.5% to $25.41 in Tuesday's trading. Pfizer is trying to recover from a post-pandemic hangover in which demand for its COVID-19 vaccine and treatment has plummeted. Is bracing for patent expirations on leading drugs that will pressure its revenue growth in coming years, and the company said Tuesday it is expanding continuing cost-cutting programs. The company is developing new medicines and has made acquisitions, including a big bet on weight loss drugs aimed at returning to solid growth, but it could take some time to see if those pay off. As part of its strategy to beef up its pipeline, Pfizer agreed to acquire weight loss drug startup Metsera last year in a deal that could be valued at more than $10 billion. Pfizer said Tuesday that it recorded a second quarter loss of $248 million or 4 cents a share, compared with a profit of $2.91 billion or 51 cents a share a year earlier. The loss was largely due to a $3.8 billion charge to write down the value of an experimental drug after a study showed it didn't significantly prolong survival in lung cancer patients. Pfizer had acquired the drug in its $43 billion purchase of Seagen, S-E-A-G-E-N, in 2023. Stripping out that write-down and certain one-time items, adjusted per-share earnings were 77 cents, ahead of the 68 cents anticipated by analysts, according to FactSet. Revenue rose 3% to $15.03 billion, topping the $14.4 billion mean estimate of analysts surveyed by FactSet. Sales were driven by 2% growth in Pfizer's biopharma business and 7% growth in Pfizer Center One, the company's contract development and manufacturing organization. The blood thinner Eliquis and heart disease treatment Vyndaqel helped fuel revenue growth. Cancer treatments Padcev and Lorbrena both gained market share and posted higher sales. Paxlovid and Comirnaty, C-O-M-I-R-N-A-T-Y, two of its COVID products saw sales drop 95% and 34% respectively. The declines were driven by lower COVID infections and a narrower recommendation for those who should get COVID shots. Pfizer raised the low end of its full-year sales guidance to a range of $60.5 billion to $62.5 billion, from $59.5 billion to $62.5 billion previously. The company reaffirmed its guidance for adjusted earnings per share between $2.80 and $3 a share. Steve.
1: From the Herd in the Street section of today's Wall Street Journal, we love betting on fallen investing stars. You probably aren't rich or well-connected enough to have a 24-year-old incinerate your savings. There are still lessons to be learned from last week's meltdown at hedge fund Situational Awareness. One is that investors can be too quick to forgive and forget, focusing on the heady gains instead of reckless behavior. Humbled manager Leopold Aschenbrenner, whose surname means ash burner, will probably rise like a phoenix. Paper value once managed is seen as a sort of credential. Aschenbrenner's fund had about $45 billion before its plunge and fire sale. Surely someone rich people entrusted with so much was special? And the valedictorian of an Ivy League university nicknamed Nostradamus of AI must be very smart. Both can be true, without meaning he will repeat and sustain his early success. Probably the best story of brainiacs blowing up is Roger Lowenstein's When Genius Failed. The book is about hedge fund long-term capital management, which collapsed in 1998 with possibly the highest IQ team ever, including two Nobel Prize winners. Strong second acts seem to confirm that faded stars have their mojo back, but that can be they can be false signals. Too late to make it into Lowenstein's book was when LTCM boss John Merriweather raised another fund. It initially did well, but then shut down after big bets soured. Another manager who twice lost most of his investors' money around the same time as Merriweather was Victor Niedenhofer. His funds had been top performers beforehand. Knocking it out of the park again might be as much about style and risk appetite as investing skill. Investors are attracted to those standout performances, even with a black mark in a manager's past. The good news is that devastating margin calls generally don't happen to mutual funds. The bad news is that a surprising amount of money is lost by star managers who hit a rough patch since investors mostly pile in after they're famous. Bill Miller and Kathy Wood managed very large portfolios at their peaks. Their stardom stemmed from unusual bets that looked different from the market and worked well for a while. But that can cut both ways. When funds go from first to worst, many people attracted at the later stages of these ascents bail out and actually lose money. Performance charts don't show those individual dollar-weighted losses. And because of fame stemming from the glory years, there are always people ready to take a chance on star managers during a comeback. Were they good or just lucky, though? Studies have shown that it takes years or even decades to say with confidence. What you can tell is a manager's style. If choppy returns might spook you into selling, then look for someone less exciting. George.
0: AI-driven construction demand lifts Caterpillar. It's written by Connor Hart. Caterpillar said the artificial intelligence boom continues to drive demand for its engines and generators, while healthy construction spending is spurring sales of its dump trucks, bulldozers, and excavators. The trends lifted the company's total sales and revenue during the latest quarter by 24% to $20.54 billion. That marks the first time in company history Caterpillar generated over $20 billion in sales and revenue in a single quarter. Chief Executive Joe Creed said on a call with analysts. Company also raised its full-year sales outlook on the back of the stronger-than-expected quarter, during which lower-than-expected tariff costs and a large tariff refund helped expand margins and improve profitability, he said. Shares of Caterpillar climbed 5.6% to $876.54 on Tuesday. Sales across Caterpillar's Power and Energy division climbed 17% to $8.24 billion during the recent quarter. Growth is expected to continue throughout the remainder of the year, Creed said on the call, citing increasing energy demand to support data center buildouts tied to cloud computing and generative AI. The equipment maker said it would double down on its capacity expansion plans, citing the healthy demand trends it has seen so far this year. We expect to increase our throughput in the second half of the year, Creed said. Caterpillar had previously said it would spend $725 million at its Lafayette, Indiana plant to make more piston-driven engines for generators, marking its largest factory investment in about 15 years. Separately, the company wants to more than double the production capacity for turbine engines by 2030. Meanwhile, construction spending remains at healthy levels thanks to continuing investments in critical infrastructure, heavy construction, and data centers. Steve.
1: And from the U.S. News section of today's journal, Trump windfall turns key Democrats against crypto bill. Article by Dylan Tokar. Senator Angela Alsobrooks, Democrat, Maryland, heard about crypto from her 21-year-old daughter. It also came up on the campaign trail. The freshman senator got curious and eventually became one of the Democratic champions of a landmark crypto bill. Until now. Her hang-up? President Trump's $1.4 billion windfall from meme coins and crypto deals. Despite her role helping negotiate the Clarity Act, Alsobrooks is among the Democrats who plan to vote against it unless it contains language that limits public officials, including the president, from profiting off digital tokens. I am not going to support a bill in its current form unless ethics is addressed, also Brooke told the Wall Street Journal. The president's corruption is shocking. A White House spokeswoman said all actions taken by Trump and his administration are taken in the best interest of the American people. The Clarity Act, which would establish bespoke rules for the industry, appeared destined for passage last year, thanks to bipartisan support and aggressive advocacy by the crypto business. But it has been derailed by one setback after another, including a battle between banks and crypto firms. Now, with November approaching, Democrats see Trump's crypto profits as a vulnerability for Republicans and appear ready to use the legislation to drive home their message. Also, Brooks said her support of crypto is about embracing innovation and economic opportunity. While her position puts her at risk of being seen by voters as pro-Trump, also Brooks said it was better to be involved. The worst thing Democrats can do from a political standpoint is to be immobile and not do anything, she said. After Trump disclosed the extent of his crypto profiles in May, Republicans last month unveiled a proposal that would have prohibited certain government officials from issuing or sponsoring new digital assets. But it didn't address established holdings, such as the Trump family's investments. It would have been only been enforceable by the Justice Department, and the requirements would have expired as soon as Trump left office. Senator Ruben Gallego of Arizona, another Democratic negotiator on the bill, called the proposal not a serious effort. Democrats want to eliminate any sunset provisions and extend enforceability to states or others. They also want to require Trump to divest his crypto assets or put them in a blind trust. Senator Tom Tillis, Republican North Carolina, said Friday that stronger ethics language had been sent to the White House. The White House has yet to respond. Passing a bill is a race against the clock. The Senate is scheduled to depart for a lengthy recess Saturday, and in September, Republicans will have limited time to work through other priorities, including a spending measure to keep the government open past September 30th. Before rushing back home to campaign. The cryptocurrency industry is nevertheless undertaking an all-out push to line up voters to get the measure passed. Many in the industry see the Clarity Act as a way to accelerate adoption by everyday users. Wall Street firms have struck partnerships with crypto companies and rolled out crypto-related products. They say clearer rules are needed for them to fully embrace the industry. George.
0: Thanks, Steve. Bayer CEO rules out breaking up business. It's written by Adria Kalatayud. Bayer's chief executive, Bill Anderson, ruled out a breakup of the group's operation for now, saying the company still has work to do before it can consider options. The German conglomerate is focused on containing litigation uncertainty, reducing debt and internal bureaucracy, strengthening the drug pipeline of its pharma business, and improving the profitability of its agriculture unit. Anderson said Bayer wouldn't allow discussions on potential sales or spinoffs of its divisions to become a distraction. Our assessment today is that it's not time to take our eye off of that, Anderson said Tuesday during a call with reporters. We need to stay really focused on driving those, and we'll keep our minds open and our heads up. Some investors have long pushed the company to rethink its structure. Analysts said the U.S. Supreme Court's recent ruling in Bayer's favor in the longstanding case over its Roundup weed killer could put a breakup back on the table. Bayer's operations currently span an agriculture unit that sells pesticides and crop seeds, a pharma business that develops medicines for diseases like prostate cancer and chronic kidney disease, and a smaller division that makes over-the-counter drugs, nutritional supplements, and other consumer health products. The company in early July said it would consolidate its U.S. glyphosate operation, including Roundup brands, into a business called Ruveon. Anderson said the company regularly assesses what the best approach to its operations is, whether Bayer's business stays together or not. Continuing work on its current priorities will put the company in a stronger position, he added. For the second quarter, smaller litigation charges led Bayer to swing to a net profit. It posted a second quarter net profit of 219 million euros. Thanks so much for listening. Please be sure to join us again tomorrow for another edition of the Wall Street Journal. Have a great day.

0: Here is today's weather forecast on the Talking Information Center. Today it's going to be mostly sunny and hot with degrees high near 90. Southwest winds range from 3 to 7 miles per hour. Later this evening, partly cloudy with degrees low around 70. Southwest winds range from 5 to 7 miles per hour. The sun will rise today at 5:42 a.m. and the sun will set today at 7:59 p.m. Stay tuned for more on the Talking Information Center.
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It is Wednesday, August the 5th. I am Pete Peterson, here to read this hour from today's edition of the Quad City Times. Reading it live at 8 in the morning, it is being recorded, and it will be rebroadcast this evening at 7 o'clock. And let's start with our weather forecast for today. Showers, thunderstorms are very likely, a 90% chance of that happening. Between a quarter and a half an inch of precipitation is possible. Temperature is going to be up around 76 degrees, and it will have mild winds, 5 to 10 miles per hour. Then that possibility of precipitation decreases to about 40%. Mostly before 10 p.m. this evening, cools down to 63 degrees overnight tonight, then gets up to 80 with mostly sunny skies on Thursday, and 66 overnight Thursday night. And a bit of a warming trend coming in here on Friday, partly sunny skies with an 83 degree high down to 68 overnight. Then we have an 84 to 70 degree temperature range on Saturday. We do have a 30% chance of precipitation after 1 a.m. on Saturday night, which continues through about 1 p.m. on Sunday, when the temperature will be around 86 degrees. 71 overnight on Sunday night. A 40% chance of showers after 1 a.m., which continues in through Monday. After that, it is going to be partly sunny, and that temperature around 85, 70 overnight Monday night, and 82 and partly sunny skies on Tuesday. There could be a little bit of rain overnight Monday night, a 40% chance of that happening. We would like to thank those who support APRIS. 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And here's a way you can help us. We're currently seeking a regular APRIS listener to serve as a member of WVIK's Community Advisory Board. There are only 4 one-hour meetings held each year, and the meetings can be attended either in person or remotely, whichever is more convenient for you. If you or someone you know would be interested in fulfilling this role, please reach out to me, Pete Peterson, the director here, by calling 309-794-7560. You can email us at apris@wvik.org. We would very much appreciate someone stepping up and giving us a little bit of a help here. Okay, continue to provide you the service you need. On to today's Quad City Times, an article by Evan Watson. Following comments and debates from members of the public and between council members, the Eldridge City Council passed the first reading of ordinance designed to absorb the Volunteer Fire Department as a public entity during its meeting Monday evening. The vote came moments after Eldridge Volunteer Fire Company Lieutenant Brian Yankee read a letter on behalf of the body of volunteers addressed to the council, saying the department's 20 sitting volunteers plan to resign by October 1, 2026, if the city proceeds. The letter follows earlier warnings that many of the volunteers were likely to leave if the city absorbed the department. In the letter, Yankee said the department has only grown wearier since the council's decision on July 20 to begin the absorption process. What has changed is not our commitment to Eldridge, Yankee said. What has changed is our confidence in this administration. The meeting on August 3rd highlighted years of discussion between the City of Eldridge and its nonprofit volunteer fire and EMS services provider on how to address issues of burnout and capital inadequacy. Along with approving the first readings of ordinances to formalize the job title for the City Fire Department's Chief Fire Chief and to establish the department as a city organization, the Council also passed a Fire Chief recruitment process. The measures passed with Councilmember Brian Dockery being the only dissenting voice. Good faith would be to table this, Dockery said. Ordinances require 3 readings before they are adopted. Council members discussed several points on how to proceed, ultimately landing on the formation of a committee to begin searching for a fire chief and discuss the transition. Despite negative feedback from residents and department volunteers during public comment and the council's discussion items, the council agreed time is too thin to stall or reverse the process. Councilmember Ryan Iosi said that the city must prioritize the continuity of services to Eldridge residents. If they all said they're leaving October 1, we can't pump the brakes now, he said. That's putting our citizens at risk. And what happens in 12 months? Another budget review, and they decide to pump their fist again. Right back here again,
something needs to be done. Eldridge Mayor Scott Campbell wrote a letter addressed to residents, posted Monday on the city's Facebook page, to bookend the issues that have come up between the city and the volunteer fire department. In the letter, he revisits specific anchor points during the discussions, emphasizing the difficulty of working in city government and acquiescing to varying budget and transition ideas the department brought to the council. It is imperative that the city and fire department work together to better serve our residents, and there's no doubt it will be difficult to move forward without them, Campbell wrote in the statement. I believe that the city and fire department will be stronger together than apart, and that's what's best for the residents we all serve. After the reading of the volunteer department's letter Monday evening, Campbell called it a, quote, disrespect, and said the city has worked diligently to meet and accommodate the department's needs during the process. They're kind of holding us hostage because they don't like what we said, Campbell said during the discussion item. The city's plan, if left without sufficient departmental staffing by October 1, Campbell said, is to proceed with mutual assistance from Scott County's Medic EMS. The July 20 vote was met with mixed reactions from residents during public comment on Monday, with some supporting the department, some speaking in support of the city, and others asking for more fiscal transparency regarding the capital projects and staff components. During the discussion item, Campbell said the council has not discussed fiscal or budgetary issues concerning staffing and infrastructure for the department, citing the department's letter as a surprise. As we were moving forward, I was taking them at their word that they were for this transition, and I thought that they would be willing to serve their community, and that was my hope until tonight, he said. Yankee, in an interview with the Quad City Times, said a feeling of improper communication from the council has hardened negotiations between the parties. There's just a lot of things that have added up over time that have created this incredible amount of distrust, and we're continuing to hear that from the city council and the mayor and the city administration of how they'll say one thing, they'll write something else in a letter, and it just continues to perpetuate the ill will and the mistrust that is being felt between the organizations, he said. An article by Cesar Toscano. 14 Iowa Community College students were recognized Monday night as the first cohort of a new regional program focused on manufacturing education. The signing, which took place at the Eastern Iowa Community College's Blong Technology Center, included 13 of the 14 students in the Eastern Iowa Community College's cohort for the new program. The collaboration between the community colleges and Riverbend Federation for Advanced Manufacturing Education, or FAME, will connect students with area manufacturers for a two-year program. The companies included are LMT Defense, SSAB, PCTE Beam and Integration, Amcor, West Liberty Foods, Smith Filter, Schebler, Ertl Metalworks, and Novellus. Students will work with their respective company for 3 days a week and then attend EICC classes 2 days a week. They will be trained in equipment maintenance, troubleshooting, and modern production systems, according to a community college news release. What makes the program special is how it provides an associate degree and an apprenticeship simultaneously, said Allie Bales, Dean of Manufacturing and Skilled Trades for the community colleges. It is generational change, Bales said. The biggest thing about getting a community college degree for a lot of our students that come here is it changes their projection and their life for generations to come. Some community college students can't put earning a living wage on hold to go to school, Bales said, and the program provides a pathway for students to do both. Keith Pearl, an employer partner at Smith Filtering Corporation and vice chair of the FAME chapter in the Quad Cities, said the program has a couple of goals: grow opportunities for students and reduce the shortage of maintenance workers. We want to offer a great opportunity for these students to grow in a market that is desperately needed for this trade, Pearl said. Jesse Roser, 24, didn't follow in the footsteps of many other students his age. He chose to wait for a career that he was confident in pursuing, rather than accumulating student debt for a degree that he was not certain that he would be committed to. Roser also comes from a line of maintenance workers. His father works at West Liberty Foods. On Monday, Roser signed to spend the two-year program with the same company. There's history of it in the family, Roser said. Hopefully, I make a career for myself and pass on that to my kids as well, and they'll have a career for themselves. You can almost always guarantee something's going to need to be fixed. Maintenance will never go away.
The apprenticeship/school model excited Roser, since he can pursue his degree while making money. Zoe Rainwright, 18, was also excited about the program's model, since she is planning to major in engineering, specifically with a focus on mechanical engineering. Wainwright graduated from Davenport Central High School with an apprenticeship with John Deere under her belt. And now she has been working with Amcor, a packaging company, as part of the program. She chose to start the program earlier, working on the factory line for Amcor. "The community and generosity are the best parts of the job so far," she said. Rainwright said she wants to learn more about electrical work. "That's what I really hope to learn from this, because I hope to learn how to fix things," Wainwright said. And a couple of sales tax reduction things going on here, one from Iowa and one from Illinois. First from the Capital News, Illinois. Parents starting on back-to-school shopping will get a temporary sales tax break for 10 days this month. From Friday, August 7th through August 16th, the state's sales tax on school supplies will be reduced from 6.25% to 1.25%. Items with the lower sales tax will include traditional supplies such as markers and pencils, notebooks and folders, and other classroom items, as well as many clothing purchases. Parents will keep more of their hard-earned dollars, while students will get what they need to start the school year off right, Governor J.B. Pritzker said at an event in Palatine to highlight the initiative. Clothing items, including shoes that cost less than $125, will qualify for a lower sales tax rate, while there will be no price limit on school supplies. All purchases will still be subject to local sales taxes, however. The program costs the state $10 million, a minimal amount of the $55.9 billion budget. Pritzker blamed President Donald Trump for rising inflation, saying his policies have increased costs and made life harder for Illinois families. "We can't control broader inflation in the economy, but there are some things we can do to make life easier," Pritzker said. Launching into campaign mode with Election Day 3 months away, Pritzker said the sales tax holiday is the latest example of how his administration has tried to lower costs for Illinoisans. He pointed to initiatives to raise the minimum wage, provide food benefits for people who lost eligibility for federal support, and forgive medical debt. He also touted legislation reforming insurance and banning hidden fees as other ways he saved Illinoisans money. The sales tax holiday on school supplies is one of two tax relief initiatives in the fiscal year 2027 budget. Lawmakers also suspended the annual increase to the motor fuels tax until January 1, which saved drivers about 1 cent per gallon. The budget also included hundreds of million dollars in new taxes, mostly on businesses, as lawmakers increased spending by less than 1%. The last time the state approved such a program was in 2022, the last time Pritzker ran for re-election. The sales tax holiday also comes days after the sales tax increased in the Chicago area. The sales tax rose on August 1 by a quarter point in counties served by the Northern Illinois Transit Authority, which includes Cook, Lake, McHenry, DuPage, Kane, and Will counties. State lawmakers approved the tax increase last year to help fund public transportation and stave off massive funding shortfall this year and significant service cuts. And in Iowa, by Haley Peck of the Times. With back-to-school shopping in full swing, Iowa is preparing to host its annual tax-free weekend, giving shoppers a chance to save on qualifying purchases. Tax-free weekend takes place each year on the first Friday and Saturday of August. This year, that falls on Friday, August 7th and Saturday, August 8th. During the period, sales tax, or local option sales tax, usually 6-7%, will not be collected on sales of clothing or footwear under $100 per item. Any business open during the period is required to participate in the holiday. The exemption from sales tax also applies to purchases made online, as long as the purchase is made during the exemption period. Iowa enacted the holiday in 2000 and is one of 20 states that offer similar tax holidays, according to the Tax Foundation. Each state varies on what is included for an exemption and which weekend it takes place. Exempt items include shirts, shorts, skirts, dresses, shoes, sleepwear, swimsuits, diapers, costumes, wedding apparel, and more. Meanwhile, items like backpacks, bags, skates, jewelry, wallets, and more are not tax exempt. Excuse me. For a full list of items included and those not included, go to the Iowa Department of Revenue's website. And this is Tom Lowy's Everyday People column. Trevor Bickford embarked on a jury Monday morning.
The 27-year-old rural mail carrier made the 45-minute drive, Maquoketa to Davenport, and arrived in Cinemark Theater's parking lot just before 10:30 a.m. Bickford visited the concession stand before carrying an extra-large bucket of popcorn and a big Cherry Coke into an IMAX theater a solid 15 minutes before the previews started to roll. He was there to watch The Odyssey, but he wanted to make sure he saw the previews. "I'm not a huge movie buff or anything like that," Bickford said. "I see all the big ones. I'll go see the new Spider-Man in a week or so. But I do try to see Christopher Nolan's films. I saw Oppenheimer, and I actually went back to the theater to see it a second time. I don't do that very often." Bickford settled in as the lights dimmed and the previews started. First came a wordless 30-second drop for a film called Ramayana. It was made in India. Maybe. Like in the times of Odysseus, the world is a diverse place. Stories as international now as they were 2,800 years ago. Then came an extended preview for Digger, a Tom Cruise in old age makeup movie that looked, well, bad, followed by previews for Dune Part 3 and a film called The Dog Stars, which looked like a way cooler version of the Kevin Costner oddity called The Postman. Cooler because Margaret Qualley was in the cast. Her bus stop car ride scene with Brad Pitt in Once Upon a Time in Hollywood made me a believer. The previews at films like The Odyssey are an event unto themselves, and even Qualley's cameo didn't soothe the fact Nolan's epic had a lengthy warm-up. "Expect 20 minutes, Bickford later said,

Despite her preview, a commercial from Allstate Insurance, and the promise of a Thanksgiving marred by something called Focker-in-law, came the frightening preview for Other Mommy. The theme of that latest entry in the family horror may well have its roots in Greek tragedy, or maybe Shakespeare, but it's a topic for another time. Finally, the title card appeared, the theater rumbled, and for the next 2 hours and 53 minutes, Bickford eyes did not leave the screen. Who knows if the Odyssey will last even half as long as Homer's epic, or even as long as Citizen Kane has endured. But as I sat in that darkened theater a few rows from Bickford, I started to wish it would. Nolan's film is truly special, not because it adhered to the source materials, or strayed, or featured some of the finest performances captured on film in the last decade. Its greatness lies in its director's ability to tell a story thousands of years old and remind us how and why it still rumbles and echoes today. The reason for its greatness is found in the film's dialogue. Who doesn't understand thunder, fire, a child's smile, a good harvest? Nolan captured the hope and love and loyalty of a son and wife waiting for the return of a beloved man. He also did not back away from Odysseus' hubris, his flaws, and uncertain desire to return. Bickford said the idea of Zeus's law resonated with him. The idea that you treat a stranger the way you would want to be treated really spoke to me, he said, while he sat on a bench in Cinemark's lobby after the film. That's what I was always taught. My parents talked to me about that from the time I was little. You treat others with kindness, even if they are strangers. And when Odysseus saw the beggar, the idea that you can tell what a person is really like by how they treat poor people and strangers, that was powerful. Bickford said he loved the film. It's really long, it's great, but is basically a half-day commitment for someone like me who has to drive an hour and a half round trip to see it, he said. Don't get me wrong, I'm so glad I did. I'm really happy I came here, and I would really recommend it to everyone. Great movie. Bickford and I walked out of the Cinemark and into Monday's sunshine. We were strangers before the movie's previews. We shook hands when we left. Still a bit of the theater's darkness followed with me. On my drive home, I realized Nolan captured the wartime atrocity at the heart of Odysseus' great victory over Troy. As a beggar, he describes for Penelope the horror of watching his comrades commit war crime after war crime. They slaughter women and children and non-combatants. What if one night, in a strange city, he saw things that made him think the home he knew couldn't possibly be there anymore? What if, when he left the belly of the horse and opened the gates of Troy, he saw 10 years of rage pour into that city in one night? We left them a gift, an offering of peace, that they took into their home. We violated all that's ever sacred between people. It turned a fight into a hunt. To burn the walls of Troy was to burn the world entire, including his home. What if he knew, that very night, as he walked through fires, anarchy, and pain, and in the days of sweaty celebrations that follow, what if he knew exactly what he'd done? Those words weren't written by Homer, but they are tireless. And that's Tom Lowy's Everyday People column. And this article by Haley Peck. Libertarian Marco Battaglia, who had sought to run in Iowa's 3rd Congressional District, is ending his campaign after a medical emergency. Battaglia had been removed from the ballot by the state objections panel, and that decision was upheld by a court ruling, but he had not ruled out a further appeal, telling the Lee Des Moines Bureau on Friday he would have to discuss with others before deciding. However, on Monday, the Libertarian Party of Iowa announced Battaglia had experienced a medical emergency that prevented him from continuing his campaign. Our thoughts are with Marco and his family as they refocus on his health and recovery, Stephanie Berlin, chair of the Libertarian Party of Iowa, said in a news release. Battaglia was looking to run for the U.S. House in Iowa's 3rd Congressional District as a no-party candidate. He's been going by Marco Battaglia for years, and his name appeared on ballots in 2024, 2022, and 18 as Marco Battaglia. However, Battaglia came under scrutiny for the 26th election when an objection was raised regarding a discrepancy in names he used when filing to run. Battaglia signed his affidavit of candidacy as Battaglia, where he had asked for the candidate's name as it should appear on the ballot. However, where forms required legally significant signatures, he signed as Mark Anderson, his legal name. The state objections panel voted to remove Battaglia from the ballot due to the difference in the name. In its news release on Monday, the Libertarian Party stated that, out of respect for Battaglia and his family, the party would not be sharing additional details at this time.
Right now, our focus is on supporting Marco while ensuring the party fulfills its

responsibilities under Iowa law and continues to provide voters with libertarian choice on the ballot this November, Berlin said in the release. The release also said that the party will continue to support Nicholas Gluba and Jules Cutler, libertarian candidates for governor and lieutenant governor, as they pursue ballot access through the courts and welcome the affirmation of Rick Stewart's name on the ballot for the second congressional district. The Libertarian Party will host a state central committee meeting on Sunday, August 9, with the agenda including nomination and voting for replacement libertarian candidates. By Gretchen Teske. The Porter McNeil Public Service Foundation has established the Porter and Mary McNeil Public Affairs Reporting Endowment at the University of Illinois Springfield. Titled the Porter and Mary McNeil PAR Student Support Fund, the scholarship expands the foundation's mission of supporting aspiring journalists. The endowment, announced on Tuesday, honors the late Porter McNeil and his wife Mary Carlin McNeil. Porter McNeil died at age 65 in September. He was a longtime political consultant in the state and a Rock Island County board member. McNeil's met his students in the University of Illinois Springfield's Public Affairs Reporting Master's Program, graduating in 1986. Mary McNeil went on to work as a public radio reporter covering Illinois state government, while Porter McNeil's career included journalism, public affairs, political communications, and public service, according to the release. Porter and Mary exemplify the core values we teach in the Public Affairs Reporting Program, serving the public and informing the citizenry, and doing so in an intelligent and civil manner. Jason Arpicia, director of the Public Affairs Reporting Program, said in a news release, "It's gratifying to know this endowment will honor Porter's memory and the McNeil family's legacy and commitment to journalism. This gift will help our students gain even more knowledge and experience during their year with us at IUIS. The McNeils remain connected with the PAR program throughout their professional lives, attending alumni events and supporting its mission, according to the release. Springfield gave Porter and me so much more than a graduate degree. It gave us mentors, lifelong friendships, and a front row seat to learning how government really works," Mary McNeil said in the release. "I want every student with the passion and ability to become a public affairs journalist to have the same opportunity. This endowment helps ease the financial burden of living in Springfield, reporting from the Capitol, and learning from experienced journalists. We will be opening doors for people who otherwise might never have had the chance, and that makes the endowment special to me." The endowment will help support public affairs reporting students, including salaries, living expenses, and professional development opportunities. The UIS endowment comes after the launch of the Porter McNeil Public Service Scholarship for Moline High School students earlier this year. "I learned to question authority and think critically from my mom as a result of her journalism background, and I learned to appreciate the importance of local news for democracy from my dad, who never missed his daily physical newspaper," said Jack McNeil, president of the Porter McNeil Public Service Foundation. "I grew up hearing about the PAR program and what it meant to both of them. We couldn't be more excited to launch an endowment that honors both of them and serves the next generation of journalists. The foundation's plans to formally celebrate the endowment with a public launch event in Springfield in 2027. And by Leslie Woodcock. No one was injured in a Davenport residential fire Monday evening. At approximately 8:17 p.m., the Davenport Fire Department received a report of a structure fire in the 1500 block of Harrison Street. Fire units arrived on the scene by 8:20 p.m., according to a news release. Firefighters entered the front door of the business and encountered light smoke inside the commercial space. While searching, the release said, fire crews discovered an apartment attached to the rear of the structure and entered to search for possible victims. Davenport Fire said further investigation determined the fire was in the rear apartment, and additional crews searched through all three apartments above the commercial space. The release said firefighters met with apartment residents to ensure everyone was accounted for and no civilian or firefighter injuries were reported. Davenport Fire Department was assisted on the scene by Medic EMS of Scott County and MidAmerican Energy. The cause of the fire remains under investigation. Anyone with information about the incident is asked to contact the Fire Marshal's office at 563-326-7906. And by Nina Baker. Jared Sandry of Davenport won a $545,153 jackpot in the Iowa Lottery's blank check progressive Instaplay game. Sandry purchased his winning ticket at Hy-Vee on East Kimberly in Davenport, according to a news release from the Iowa Lottery.
Sandry's win was the largest InstaPlay prize since it debuted in Iowa in 2016. He claimed his prize Thursday at the lottery's office in Clive. The blank check progressive jackpot starts at $50,000 and increases with each ticket sold statewide until it is won. The jackpot had grown for more than 6 months before Sandry claimed his prize, having last been won in January. Insta games range from $1 to $30. And Red, White, and Boom has been scheduled again by Lexi Woodcock. Red, White, and Boom will be headlining the Alternating Currents Festival next Saturday. Originally scheduled for the night of July 3rd, the annual fireworks display will now take place during the music festival on Saturday, August 15th at 9:30 p.m. and be launched from two barges on the Mississippi River between downtown Davenport and Rock Island, according to a news release. The release said the fireworks show will be synchronized to a music broadcast live on 97X. Alternating Currents, held August 13th through 16th, is an annual festival across downtown Davenport, Rock Island, and Bettendorf, and will feature more than 200 artists this year. We're excited to bring fireworks to Alternating Currents, adding to the incredible lineup of events already planned throughout our downtowns, Kyle Carter, Vice President, Place Management for the Quad Cities Chamber, said in a new release. The festival already draws thousands of people to the Quad Cities each year, making it the perfect opportunity to celebrate our community with an unforgettable fireworks display and a full weekend of arts, entertainment, and culture. Officials said local residents can enjoy the fireworks show from various riverfront viewing areas, such as Schwebert Riverfront Park in Rock Island, or at Modern Woodman in Davenport for the scheduled Quad Cities River Bandits game. The release said Schwebert Riverfront will begin activities at 6 p.m. with concessions on the main lawn and a DJ providing live entertainment from 7:30 to 9:30. LeClaire Park in Davenport will not feature event activities, music, or food and beverage vendors, according to the release. No outside alcohol, glass containers, or personal fireworks are permitted. For more updates and details, visit Alternating Current's website or download the mobile app. And with that, I'm going to take a short break here. Then I'll be back and continue reading from today's Quad City Times.

0: Well, back to continue reading from today's edition of the Quad City Times. It is Wednesday. Food is the topic in the feature section. And the first article is called Time for Tinga from the Arizona Republic. What is tinga? Also known as tinga de pollo, chicken tinga is a classic Mexican meal that originates from the state of Puebla. The dish consists of shredded meat, usually chicken, that's simmered in a savory sauce of chipotle chilies and adobo, onions, garlic, and seasonings. The juicy, moderately spicy meat is frequently served on tostada shells, but also is enjoyed as a filling for hard and soft tacos, burritos, lettuce wraps, or as a spicy addition to melty quesadillas. Chicken tinga also makes an excellent addition to taco salad bowls. In this recipe, ultra-tender chicken, scented with aromatics and warming spices, is simmered in a deeply rich chipotle chili spiked sauce. The buttery, soft, deliciously spicy chicken is served piled onto crisp tostada shells. Ready in minutes, chicken tinga tostadas are the ideal dish to switch up taco night. In the essential ingredients, chicken. Using pre-cooked shredded chicken to this recipe means you can get the dish on the table in a flash. I prefer rotisserie chicken meat because it's moist and flavorful and adds abundant flavor to the dish. Diced tomatoes. I prefer fire-roasted diced tomatoes because they add a great smoky flavor. If desired, you may use regular diced tomatoes, regular or petite cut. Onion and garlic, the aromatic base for tinga sauce. Seasonings, ground cumin, oregano, and a pinch of cinnamon perfume the sauce and add dimension to it. The trio complements the tangy tomatoes while adding cozy nuances. Chipotle chilies and adobo sauce. Both the chilies and adobo sauce add smokiness and heat to the tinga sauce. Fresh lime juice. Its brightness and freshness brings out the different components of the sauce. Lime wedges, slices also are great garnishes at the table. Tostada shells. Round, crunchy corn tortillas often sold next to the corn and flour tortillas in the grocery store. Garnishes and toppings. Have some fun with your tostada toppings. I used shredded lettuce, avocado, crumbled Mexican cheese, red onion, and cilantro. But there are many add-ons to consider. And the recipe for chicken tinga tostadas accompanies this article. The second one is zucchini with zing. Chili crisp takes this side dish to another flavor dimension. This comes from thekitchen.com. I reach for the jar of chili crisp in the refrigerator whenever I want to perk up a dumpling sauce, noodle bowl, or plain rice. But chili crisp can be used for cooking too. Toss it with crispy tofu, make it into a dip for saltine crackers, or even fry eggs in it. You honestly can't go wrong. All the crispy aromatic bits and the spicy savory oil make it a flavor powerhouse, and I like taking advantage of that when I need to perk up zucchini. On its own, zucchini is pretty bland. But if I sear it and toss it with a quick pantry sauce that has a base of chili crisp, then I can eat the whole pan in one sitting. Don't forget this recipe when your bumper crop of summer zucchini comes in and you're tired of making zucchini bread. And that recipe for chili crisp has chili crisp, rice vinegar, soy sauce, sugar, neutral oil, a couple of zucchini, and some salt. And you stir the chili crisp, the rice vinegar, the soy sauce, and the sugar in a bowl. You heat the oil in a skillet and then toss the sliced zucchini with salt in a bowl. Season it all over and work in batches if you need to. You add the zucchini to the skillet in a single layer and you cook it until golden brown. 4 to 5 minutes. Reduce the heat. So use a thin spatula or tongs to flip the zucchini and cook until the crisp tender and browned. Turn off the heat. Return the zucchini to the skillet and drizzle the chili crisp over the top and toss it up. And then there's an article here for s'mores indoors. No campfire needed for this nostalgic treat. Also from the kitchen. Nothing screams summertime magic the way making a s'mores does. For me, gooey s'mores evoke memories of camping and beach campfires where we'd stick fluffy marshmallows onto unwound wire hangers and thrust them into the flames. I'm known to burn mine until it looks like a little lump of coal, then quickly add the chocolate and graham crackers to hold the ooey gooey mess together. The hardest part is waiting patiently for it to cool so as not to blister your mouth with the molten mallow. But it's all worth it for that first bite when the smoke and sweet and crunch hit you all at once. And you know marshmallow is running down your face and hands, but it's okay. This is what it's all about. These indoor s'mores take minutes to make in your own oven, even your toaster oven, in the safety of your home, and you don't have to miss out on any of the ooey-gooey marshmallow magic. And this recipe just has eight graham cracker sheets, 8 marshmallows, 2 ounces of chocolate bar, and some flaky salts optional. You line a baking sheet with parchment paper. Break the graham crackers in half, so you have 16 pieces. Place them on the sheet. Top the 8 of the pieces with 1 large marshmallow each. For deep golden brown marshmallows, you arrange a rack in the middle of the oven and heat it 450. Bake the marshmallows and graham crackers until the marshmallows are deep golden brown on top, about 5 minutes. And if you'd rather have charred marshmallows, you arrange a rack in the upper third of the oven and heat the oven to the broil. Broil the marshmallows until the marshmallows are slightly charred on top. Then you remove the baking sheet from the oven. You divide the chocolate bars over the marshmallows and sprinkle salt if you like it. And close the s'mores by topping with the remaining graham crackers and let it sit 5 minutes for the chocolate to melt and the marshmallows to cool slightly before serving. Then we have an article here, how much protein do we really need? Protein is popping up everywhere in our drinks, snacks, and more. But does that mean we really need so much of it? Maybe not, a new study suggests. In the study, published July 31 in the Cell Press Blue Journal, researchers reviewed more than 350 papers about protein in humans, mice, and other organisms, and found eating less protein could have greater health benefits, but it depends on the person. It's absolutely crystal clear that there are benefits of protein to muscle growth and exercise response of active individuals, corresponding author Dudley Lamming of the University of Wisconsin-Madison said in a news release. But because most people are relatively sedentary, many people are likely consuming more protein than they actually need, which probably has negative health consequences. For example, several recent clinical trials in humans have shown reducing protein can reduce weight, fat mass, and improve fasting blood sugar, according to the review. The review also found that consuming too much methionine, isoleucine, and valine, types of amino acids which are the building blocks of protein, could increase the risk of obesity, inflammation, and other age-related diseases. Other studies have found that eating more protein could promote weight loss and reduce age-related muscle loss in older adults when paired with exercise. So, what's the deal? Lamming suspects that regular exercise, perhaps by using protein to build strong, healthy muscles, helps protect people like athletes from the negative health effects associated with their protein-rich diet. For most sedentary adults, protein-fortified food may not provide the health benefits people expect. We probably need to personalize protein recommendations based not just on age, but also on how physically active people are, Lamming added. And with that, we will move on to the sports section of today's Quad City Times. First, on MAC Baseball by Tom Johnston. A terrific season that netted a Mississippi Athletic Conference title didn't quite finish the way those in Davenport North program had hoped. However, despite a first-round playoff loss that ended the season, the Wildcats finished with more good news. Senior standout Brendan Bee was voted the MAC Player of the Year, and the Wildcats coaching staff, led by Colin Karstens, also earned top honors. Brendan is a phenomenal baseball player, said Karstens of his 5-year Wildcat standout. He's been our go-to guy on the mound since his sophomore year, and then he's also batted leadoff and played center field. When you've had a leadoff hitter kind of hold that spot down for the past 3 to 4 years, and then come out his senior year and hit 13 home runs, and also be your dude on the mound, that's quite the combination that most coaches would love to have. B was joined on the MAC first team by classmate Bryce Pauley, who is headed to Indiana University after helping the Wildcats to their second league crown in the last 3 seasons. Iowa Class 3A state champion Assumption also had 2 MAC first team selections in first baseman Noah Dittmer and second baseman Jack DiUlio, both seniors. MAC runner-up Pleasant Valley, which also finished second in the Iowa Class 4A state tournament, had three first-team selections in the senior. In senior pitcher Lincoln Dalton, who led the league with 100 strikeouts in 69 innings, senior outfielder Jackson Omelia, and senior utility player Patrick O'Brien. Bettendorf, which finished fourth in the league behind Assumption, earned three first-team nods, senior pitcher Jackson Hattler, junior outfielder Will Zorich, and senior utility selection Leigh Den Banks. Central DeWitt and Muscatine had two first-team selections each. Junior battery mates Jacob Meyer, a pitcher, and catcher Dawson Petchy were two of just four juniors named to the 14-player first team. Muscatine senior outfielder Jordan Meeker and junior third baseman Tom Norton also were voted to the first team after finishing 1-2 in the league in stolen bases with 42 and 29 respectively. B and Pauly provided quite a 1-2 punch atop the Wildcats batting order as they topped the league in runs scored, Pauly with 58 and B, and that is BEA, with 55 as well as walks. Pauly with 32 and B with 26. In the number two spot, Pauly led the league with a 569 batting average, 1.01 slugging percentage, and .694 on base percentage. He only trailed Assumption's Dittmer in RBIs, 45-43, and total bases, 107-103, while he was third in the league in steals with 27. Pauly transitioned his game to the College Wood Bat Prospect League, playing for the Clinton Lumber Kings late in the season. In eight games, he slashed .444, .531, .741, with three doubles, a triple, and a homer in his first at-bat, and 10 RBIs. From the leadoff spot, B was a tone setter, blasting a league-best 13 homers, ahead of Pauly's 9, and driving in 40 runs. His talented right arm also helped earn him POY honors. He finished with a 5-2 record, a 2.40 ERA, and 1.09 whip. In 49.1 innings, he struck out 70, second most behind PV's Dalton, and walked only 20 batters. B is bound for Kirkwood Community College, where he hopes to follow 2025 MAC Player of the Year Wrigley Mathis to a Division I career. Mathis, a left-handed pitcher outfielder who played for Bettendorf, committed to the University of Iowa this summer. And the All-MAC second team. Despite finishing in seventh place in the league race, the Clinton River Kings dominated All-MAC second team honors, filling five of the top 14 spots. League champ North, Bettendorf and Norscott all had two second-teamers. Here are the All-MAC second-team selections by position. Pitchers, Tanner Bitterman, a junior from Bettendorf, Grayson Ballinger, a sophomore from Assumption, Owen Lindbergh, a sophomore from Muscatine. Catcher, Ethan Carpenter, a junior at Clinton. First base, Evan Lose, a senior from North. Second base, Cohen Thorpe, a senior from Clinton. Shortstop, Liam Peterson, a sophomore at Clinton. Third base, Nolan Marsh, a sophomore at Clinton. Outfielders, Aiden Steiner, a junior at Bettendorf. Dylan Kelsey, a junior at North Scott. Christian Shorter, a junior from North. Mason McCaw, a junior from PV. At utility, Connor Schroeder, a senior from Clinton. And Sam Schultz, a senior from North Scott's. Honorable mention. All 10 league teams had three players named to the All-MAC Honorable Mention list for the 2026 season. Listed by school, those players are Assumption, Brady Mosier, a sophomore, Cooper Sweeney, a freshman, Charlie Mauser, a freshman. At Bettendorf, Sean Henricks, a junior, Logan Larson, a junior, Ben Pitzer, a junior. Central DeWitt, Max Freshley, a senior, Connor Scott, a junior, Colton Peniston, a senior. At Clinton, Nolan Eggers, a senior, Cooper Bellitz, a junior, Maverick Hensel, a sophomore. From Davenport Central, Sam Bellevue, a senior, Zach Ryan, a junior, and Cruz Nucci, a sophomore. From North, Donovan Holloway, a junior, Blake Eastland, a freshman, and Adam Weiss, a senior. Davenport West, Caden Green, a senior, Braden Koepke, a senior, Riley Green, a junior. At Muscatine, Carver Cruz, a sophomore, Ben Cal Hollingbaugh, a senior, and Liam Burke, a senior. North Scott, Colin Panther, a sophomore, Ben Peters, a junior, and Landon Proft, a senior. And from PV, Lance Dodson, a junior, Gavin Barber, a senior, and Will Fredrickson, a senior. and on Illini football. Brett Bielema experienced a first in his lengthy coaching career Monday, opening fall training camp in Illinois with a roster boasting more newcomers on his 110-man roster than returning players. Not all of those 110 players, however, were on the field Monday night at Gies Memorial Stadium for the Illini's first training camp practice. A half dozen or so, including wide receiver Hudson Clement, linebacker Daniel Brown, and four-star freshman safety Jacob Eberhardt, were either fully sidelined or limited after late summer injuries. Another handful won't play at all in the 2026 for Illinois. Sidelined with season-ending injuries dating back to various points in the offseason are freshman linebacker Jalen Stewart, junior tight end Tanner Hollinger, sophomore tight end Grant Smith, sophomore linebacker Eric Gale, and sophomore defensive lineman Cameron Brooks. Damon Grant won't play for Illinois ever. Once he got here, he was a guy that had some things medically that we'd never just be able to clear that hurdle on, Bielema said about the freshman wide receiver from DeKalb. He's kind of in a holding pattern right now. He won't be able to play for us here at Illinois. I think he's going to stay here, go to school, and take a medical retirement. Better news on the injury and medical front came for offensive lineman Desmond Schuster, who was added back to the Illinois roster after receiving a waiver to play his sixth and final season in Champaign. Bielema also announced a pair of summer position changes, with Jershon Newton moving from quarterback to wide receiver, and Utah State transfer Will Holmes shifting from linebacker to defensive end for a hybrid role between the two positions. Housekeeping complete ahead of Monday's night's work at Memorial Stadium, Bielema led the 2026 team in its first practice under the lights. Not one tackle, turnover, or touchdown carries over in this year, the Illinois coach said. I'm really trying to be adamant with these guys about approaching everything with a daily approach. This is practice one, and we get 25, the same as everybody else in college football. We're trying to take it one day at a time and doing the best we can to put our guys on that focus. Bielema was just as open about his projected starting offensive line heading into the 2026 season. While there weren't any surprises in the group, Christian Martin, Malka Matalo, Jake Renfro, Brandon Henderson, and Nathan Knappick, the Illinois coach referencing that fivesome as his official first group, was notable. Even if only Henderson has any experience in Champaign beyond Knappick starting at Music City Bowl, Martin started at Colorado State, Matalo did the same at Mount San Antonio College in California, and Renfro started at both Cincinnati and with Washington, Wisconsin. During the course of the year, I made a huge commitment of time on my behalf of our personnel staff, Pat Hamilton and his crew, to look at potential portal players and make sure we're going after the right people, Bielema said, knowing he would lose four starters after the 25 season. We don't have reps at Illinois, but I think reps in college football are very, very important. I'm counting on those reps to carry into Illinois as well. And Iowa State by Ben Hutchins. Money, of course, is the main reason Iowa State is selling alcohol available to of-age fans this season in Jack Trice Stadium and Hilton Coliseum. In June, ISU Athletic Director Jamie Pollard wrote a letter to fans explaining why the university decided to change its steadfast game day policies. Iowa State is not immune to the challenges or to the financial strain, Pollard said. Over the past year, we have worked closely with university leadership to identify new cost containment measures and increased revenue streams through ticket sales and donations, sponsorship and licensing, and new opportunities to host events in our athletic facilities, concerts, state high school championships, etc. Open records requests give an idea of how much revenue ISU can expect to generate from alcohol sales this fall and winter. An estimate, when comparing with cross-state rival Iowa, is $4 to $4.5 million. In fiscal year 2026, Iowa netted $4,750,067 in revenue from alcohol sales at football and basketball games after sales tax. To break it up by sport, Iowa football generated $3,888,166 in net alcohol sales revenue across seven home games and a spring game. Men's basketball generated $539,057 over 17 home games. Women's basketball made $322,844 across 19 games. ISU will host seven football games this season, which is the same number Iowa hosted last season. What gives Iowa the revenue edge is Iowa's Kinnick Stadium has a capacity of 69,250, about 7,750 more than ISU's Jack Trice Stadium. Before 2021, alcohol at Iowa games was available only in premium seating areas. It's worth noting that Iowa's alcohol net revenue grew from $3 million in 2021-22, the first year it was available, to the $4.75 million it was last season, per the Gazette. And also from Ames, it's unlikely that Tamman Lipsey, former Iowa State point guard, nicknamed the Governor for growing up in Ames and playing at ISU, will cut suit back up the Cyclones. Lipsey signed an Exhibit 10 contract this spring with the Indiana Pacers and played two games in the NBA's Summer League. Last Monday, U.S. District Court Judge Charlotte Sweeney in Denver granted an injunction to class of 2022 high school athletes seeking a fifth year of college eligibility. The NCAA is expected to appeal the decision. Because Lipsey was in the high school class of 2022, he would be eligible to return to ISU this season if the injunction holds. The same is true for two other Cyclone seniors last season, forward Joshua Jefferson, a first-round NBA draft pick this spring, and forward Brant Chatfield, who signed to play professional basketball in Japan in July. Coach G.G. Altenberger said Tuesday ISU has no plans to add to his roster. But to this point, it's a lot of varying opinions and that sort of thing, Altenberger said. And so we've just kept our head down and continued to do the work with our team, keep our focus on our team getting better. ISU added five transfers shortly after the portal window opened. The Cyclones were unable to retain wing Milan Mancilovic this offseason after filling their roster out prior to Mancilovic going through the NBA draft process. Although ISU's roster is set for the season, Altenberger said he's open to adapting to whatever the rules are to benefit his team moving forward. And so ultimately, it's an ever-changing world, Altenberger said. Everybody is adapting and all those sorts of things. We don't have our head in the sand, and at the same time, we have a belief and a confidence in the way we go about things every single day to continue to make the best process it can be. And that's it for all the time I have available to read. Please stay tuned if you're listening both in the morning and after our rebroadcast this evening at 7 o'clock to hear from the readings of the Dispatch Argus. We are rebroadcasting this at 7, and they will be following us at 8. So have a great week, and thank you very much for listening to APRIS.
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Well, good morning. It just flipped over 9 o'clock. This is Wednesday, August 5th. Can you believe it? This is Dave Rogers, and for the next hour, I will be reading news articles from the Daily Dispatch and Rock Island Argus, and they will be totally different from the articles that were read from the Quad City Times. And if you believe that, well, there's a bridge somewhere that I can sell you. For the next hour, I will be reading front page articles, food and information articles, as well as sports. This is being recorded and will be rebroadcast this evening at 8 o'clock. It's also going to be available anytime, anywhere on the WVIK app. You just scroll over to the APRIS section and you can listen to this and any other session that has been broadcast whenever you'd like to. So before we get into all of that fun, let me read this to you, that APRIS and WVIK are currently seeking a regular APRIS listener, one of you, to serve as a member of the WVIK's Community Advisory Board. There's only 4 one-hour meetings held each year, and the meetings can be attended either in person or remotely, whichever is more convenient for you. So if you or someone you know would be interested in filling this role, please reach out to our leader, Pete Peterson, who is the director of APRIS, by calling 309-794-7560 or emailing Pete at apris@wvik.org. Thank you for your interest in that. Also, I'd like to acknowledge those groups and organizations and people who support APRIS, and they include Bob and Carol Brockhaus, the Rausch Family Foundation, the Illinois State Library Radio Information Service, the Illinois Quad Cities and River Cities Rotary Clubs, the Rock Island Kiwanis Club, the Melvin McKay Trust, and the Rock Island Community Foundation. So now let's slip over into the weather prognostication department. And we can see, if you looked out your window today, that we had rain overnight, and it's going to continue. So it says showers and thunderstorms likely, then showers and possibly a thunderstorm after 2 p.m. The high will be around 76, so it might be a little on the muggy side. North wind 5 to 10 miles per hour, becoming from the south in the morning. The chance of precipitation today, at least in the morning here, is 90%. New rainfall amounts will be between a quarter and a half an inch, so not a whole lot. Tonight, there'll be 40% chance of showers and thunderstorms before 10 p.m. Otherwise, mostly cloudy with a low around 62. There'll be a northwest wind around 5 miles per hour, and it should calm down in the evening. Thursday, mostly sunny with a high near 80 with some calm winds. Thursday night, mostly clear with a low around 66. East wind will be about 5 miles per hour. Friday, partly sunny with a high near 83. Friday night, partly cloudy with a low around 68. Saturday will be sunny with a high near 84. Saturday night, 30% chance of showers and thunderstorms after 1 a.m. It will be mostly clear Saturday night with a low around 70. Sunday, a 30% chance of showers and thunderstorms before 1 p.m. Otherwise, partly sunny with a high near 86. So I think that's the muggy meter is going to go up there on Sunday. Sunday night, a 40% chance of showers and thunderstorms after 1 a.m. Otherwise, it'll be partly cloudy with a low around 71. And then looking into next week, on Monday, a 40% chance of showers and thunderstorms. Otherwise, partly sunny with a high near 85. So I think that covers just about everything on Monday, rain and sunny. Okay, let's get into the news that you can use from around the area as well as the nation and the world. So we'll start off kind of locally, where
A man in Davenport needs some friends. Here's the headline. Man in Davenport wins $545,153 in the jackpot. So Jared Sandry of Davenport won that amount, over $500,000, in the Iowa Lottery's Blank Check Progressive Instant Play game. Sandry purchased his winning ticket at Hy-Vee on East Kimberly Road in Davenport, according to a news release from the Iowa Lottery. Sandry's win was the largest InstaPlay prize since it debuted in Iowa in 2016. He claimed his prize Thursday at the Iowa Lottery office in Clive. The Blank Check Progressive Jackpot starts at $50,000 and increases with each ticket sold statewide until it's won. The jackpot has grown for more than six months, before Sandry claimed his prize, having last been won in January. The Insta Play game ranges from $1 to $30. Okay. All right, let's find out what's happening in Davenport. So here's the headline, No Injuries in Davenport Apartment Fire, written by Lexi Woodcock of the QuadCityTimes.com. No one was injured in Davenport's residential fire Monday evening. At approximately 8:17 p.m., the Davenport Fire Department received a report of a structure fire at the 1500 block of Harrison Street. Fire units arrived in the scene at 8:20 p.m., according to the news release. Firefighters entered the front door of the business and encountered light smoke inside the commercial space. While searching, the release said, fire crews discovered an apartment attached to the rear of the structure and entered in search of possible victims. Davenport Fire Department said further investigation determined that the fire was in the rear apartment, and additional crews searched through all three apartments above the commercial space. The release said firefighters met with apartment residents to ensure everyone was accounted for and no civilian or firefighter injuries were reported. The Davenport Fire Department was assisted on the scene by Medic EMS of Scott County and the Mid-American Energy. The cause of the fire remains under investigation. Anyone with information about the incident is asked to contact the Fire Marshal's office at 563-326-7906. Okay, it's return to school time right around the corner here, and here's some news about sales tax in both Iowa and Illinois. So in Iowa, the tax-free weekend is right around the corner, says this headline, written by Haley Peck, again, of the QuadCityTimes.com. With back-to-school shopping in full swing, Iowa's preparing to host its annual tax-free weekend, giving shoppers a chance to save on qualifying purchases. Tax-free weekend takes place each year in the on the first Friday and Saturday of August. This year, that falls on Friday, August 7th, and Saturday, August 8th. During the period, sales tax or local option sales tax, usually 6-7%, will not be collected on sales of clothing or footwear under $100 per item. Any business open during the period is required to participate in the holiday. The exemption from sales tax also applies to purchases made online as long as the purchase is made during the exemption period. Iowa enacted the holiday in 2000 and is one of 20 states that offer similar tax holidays, according to the Tax Foundation. Each state varies in what is included for an exemption and which weekend it takes place. Exempt items include shirts, shorts, skirts, dresses, shoes, sleepwear, swimwear, diapers, costumes, wedding apparel, and more. Meanwhile, items such as backpacks, bags, skates, jewelry, wallets, and more are not tax exempt. For a full list of items included and those not included, go to Iowa's Department of Revenue's website. So that was the news in Iowa. Let's see what they say about Illinois.
where Illinois offers temporary sales tax reduction measures to help the back-to-school shopping. This is written by a reporter, Ben Selinsky, of the Capital News of Illinois, out of Springfield. Parents starting on back-to-school shopping will get a temporary sales tax break for 10 days this month in Illinois. From Friday, August 7th through August 16th, the state's sales tax on school supplies will be reduced from 6.25% to 1.25%. Items with a lower sales tax will include traditional supplies such as markers and pencils, notebooks and folders, and other classroom items, as well as many clothing purchases. Parents will keep more of their hard-earned dollars, while students will get what they need to start the school year right off, says Governor J.B. Pritzker in an event in Palatine to highlight these initiatives. Clothing items, including shoes that cost less than $125, will qualify for the lower sales tax rate, while there will be no price limit on school supplies. All purchases will still be subject to local sales tax, however. The program costs the state $10 million, a minimal amount of the $55.9 billion budget. Pritzker blamed President Donald Trump for rising inflation, saying his policies have increased costs and made life harder for Illinois families. We can't control broader inflation in the economy, but there are some things we can do to make life easier, said Pritzker. Launching into campaign mode with Election Day 3 months away, Pritzker said that the sales tax holiday is the latest example of how his administration has tried to lower costs for Illinoisans. He pointed to initiatives to raise the minimum wage, provide food benefits for people who lost eligibility for federal support, and forgive medical debt. He also touted legislation reforming insurance and banning hidden fees as other ways he's saved Illinoisans money. The sales tax holiday on school supplies is one of the two tax relief initiatives in the fiscal year 2027 budget. Lawmakers also suspended the annual increase to the motor fuel tax until January 1st, which saved drivers about 1 cent per gallon. The budget also included hundreds of millions of dollars in new taxes, mostly on businesses, as lawmakers increased spending by less than 1%. The last time the states approved such a program was in 2022, and that's the last time Pritzker ran for re-election. The sales tax holiday also comes days after the sales tax increased in the Chicago area. The sales tax rose on August 1st by a quarter point in counties served by the Northern Illinois Transit Authority, which includes Cook, Lake, McHenry, DuPage, Kane, and Will counties. State lawmakers approved the tax increase last year to help fund public transportation and stave off massive funding shortfall this year and significant service cuts. So we got some tax relief, at least temporarily, for school items in both Illinois and Iowa. Okay, also there's big whoop-de-doo handling occurring in Davenport or in the Quad Cities on August 5th, and that's the Red, White, and Boom. The Red, White, and Boom will be headlining the Alternating Currents Festival next Saturday. Originally scheduled for the night of July 3rd, the annual fireworks display will now take place during the music festival on Saturday, August 15th, at 9:30 p.m., and will be launched from two barges on the Mississippi River between downtown Davenport and Rock Island, according to this news release. The release said that the fireworks show will be synchronized to a music broadcast live on 97X. Alternating Currents, held August 13th through the 16th, is an annual festival across
downtown Davenport, Rock Island, and Bettendorf, and will feature more than 200 artists this year. We're excited to bring fireworks to Alternating Currents, adding to the incredible lineup of events already planned throughout our downtown, says Kyle Carter, who is the Vice President of Place Management for the Quad Cities Chamber. He said that in a news release. The festival already draws thousands of people to the Quad Cities each year, making it the perfect opportunity to celebrate our community with an unforgettable fireworks display and a full weekend of arts, entertainment, and culture. Officials said local residents can enjoy the fireworks show from various riverfront viewing areas, such as the Schwebert Riverfront Park in Rock Island, or at Martin Woodman in Davenport for the scheduled Quad City River Bandits game. The release said that Schwebert Riverfront Park will begin activities at 6 p.m. with concessions on the main lawn and a DJ providing live entertainment from 7:30 to 9:30 p.m. LeClaire Park in Davenport will not feature event activities, music, or food and beverage vendors, according to the news release. No outside alcohol, glass containers, or personal fireworks are permitted. For more updates and details, visit Alternating Currents website or download the mobile app. So mark that down on your calendar. Let's see. Here is an article about, the headline is "A Great Opportunity." Students sign for first cohort of trade program. Sounds interesting. 14 Iowa Community College students were recognized Monday night as the first cohort of a new regional program focused on manufacturing education. The signing, which took place at the Eastern Iowa Community College's Blong Technical Center, included 13 of the 14 students in Eastern Iowa Community College's cohort for the new program. The collaboration between the community colleges and the Riverbend Federation for Advanced Manufacturing Education, or FAME, will connect students with area manufacturers for a two-year program. The companies included are LMT Defense, SSAB, PTC Ebene and Integration, Amcor, West Liberty Foods, Smith Filter, Schebler, Ortol Metalworks, and Novellus. Students will work with the prospective companies for 3 days a week and then attend EICC classes for 2 days a week. They will be trained in equipment maintenance, troubleshooting, and modern production systems, according to the community college news release. What makes this program special is how it provides an associate degree and an apprenticeship simultaneously, says Allie Bales, the Dean of

It is a generational change, Bale said. The biggest thing about getting a community college degree for a lot of our students that come here is that it changes their projection and their life for generations to come. Some community college students can't put earning a living wage or on hold to go to school, Bale said, and the program provides a pathway for students to get both. Keith Pearl, an employer partner at Smith Filtering Corporation and vice chair of the FAME chapter of the Quad Cities, said the program has a couple of goals: to grow opportunities for students and reduce the shortage of maintenance workers. We want to offer a great opportunity for those students to grow in a market that is desperately needed for this trade, Pearl said. Jesse Roser, 24, didn't follow in the footsteps of many other students his age. He chose to wait for a career that he was confident in pursuing rather than accumulating student debt for a degree that he was not certain that he would be committed to. Roser also comes from a line of maintenance workers. His father works at West Liberty Foods. On Monday, Roser signed to spend a two-year program with the same company. There's history in it for the family, Roser said. Hopefully, I made a career of it myself and pass that to my kids as well, and they'll have a career for themselves. You can almost always guarantee something's going to need to be fixed. Maintenance will never go away. The apprenticeship school model excited Roser, since he can pursue his degree while making money. Zoe Wainwright, who's 18, was also excited about the program's model, since she is planning to major in engineering, specifically with a focus on the mechanical engineering. Wainwright graduated from Davenport Central High School with an apprenticeship with John Deere under her belt. And now she has been working with Amcor, a packaging company, as part of the program. She chose to start the program earlier, working in the factory line for Amcor. The community and generosity are the best parts of the job so far, she says. Wainwright says she wants to learn more about electrical work. That's what I really hope to learn from this, because I hope to learn how to fix things, Wainwright said. Good opportunity for those 14 students. Let's see here. Let's kind of broaden our scope a little bit, maybe to the states and to the nation. Yeah, we can go to this one, where the headline is U.S. employment market down, remains stable. Subheadline: trade deficit narrows, but AI expansion will spur overseas buying. This is a story out of Reuters News Service. Headline from Washington: U.S. job openings dropped in June as vacancies in the healthcare and social assistance sector declined by the most in almost a year, but an improvement in hiring and low layoffs suggests the labor market remains stable. The report from the Labor Department on Tuesday also showed a marginal increase in people quitting their jobs, presumably in search of greener pastures, which should limit wage growth and strengthen economists' view that the labor market is not a source of inflation. The picture is of a steady labor market, said Carl Weinberg, who is the chief economist at High Frequency Economics. This picture of the labor market will change as the economy adjusts to $100 plus for a barrel of oil, higher inflation, possible tighter monetary conditions, and global recession starting in Asia, where many production supply chains are rooted. Meanwhile, the trade shortfall contracted 5.6% to $73.3 billion in June, that according to the Commerce Department's Bureau of Economic Analysts

and the Census Bureau. They both said that in separate reports. But the AI build-out is heavily dependent on imports, keeping the trade deficit elevated. All right. Well, let's go to this. Let's see. I read that one. Here's something that's been in the news on and off for the last month or so. Headline, all alleged pool vandals cleared. This is from USA Today, where federal prosecutors dropped the last of their charges against people charged with vandalizing the Lincoln Memorial Reflecting Pool in Washington, according to court records. The U.S. Attorney General's Office in D.C. filed charges of vandalism in connection with damage to the iconic D.C. pond against David Hearn, Justin Serrano, Sophie Dennison Gibby, and Cameron Thiers. President Donald Trump previously described the alleged pool damaging culprits as sick, deranged people. The office of the U.S. Attorney, who is Jeanine Pirro, however, decided to drop the cases against all four people after concluding that the contractors, not vandalism, or vandals, were to blame for the pool's deteriorated state. Court records obtained by USA Today show that prosecutors filed paperwork to drop all of the cases last Friday. The move to drop the last of the reflecting pool cases comes after Trump repeatedly claimed that the pool was vandalized. To me, it was a pure case of vandalism, the president said as late as Saturday in a statement on social media. There may have been some contractors' difficulty, but the major damage was caused by vandals. The White House did not immediately respond to the request for comment on the latest moves from Pirro's office. Attorneys for the people accused of vandalizing the D.C. pool celebrated the decision by prosecutors to drop the charges. But they also described the experience as harrowing for clients who were surprised to find themselves the objects of President Trump's ire. She's relieved, but this is a horrible experience for her, Dennison Gibby attorney said in describing the moment that of her being arrested and loaded into a van as humiliating. Dennison Gibby was then terrified to learn a couple days later that the President of the United States, the most powerful person in the world, had said that she and others charged were sick people who faced jail time. Can you imagine being singled out by that? Said her attorney. Attorneys for the others charged described the experience as similar terms. Serrano's attorney, Mark Zaid, said in a social media post that his client lost two jobs due to this frivolous arrest. At minimum, he is entitled to a public apology. That, according to Serrano's attorney, Mark Zaid. Okay, let's move around here a little bit. Another headline before our break at the bottom of the hour. Headline, Qatar claims mediators are making some progress. This is from Reuters News Service and out of Dubai. Qatar said Tuesday mediators were making progress in efforts to end the U.S.-Iran war, driving oil prices lower, though Tehran denies President Donald Trump's assertion that talks are already underway. Benchmark Brent crude fell more than 5% after the comments from Qatar, extending Monday's steep losses on hopes that an arrangement could soon be reached to restore traffic through the blockaded Strait of Hormuz. For now, the strait remains virtually shut, with another ship coming under attack while trying to cross it. Trump and Qatar's Emir Sheikh Tamim bin Hamad Al Thani discussed efforts to narrow differences between Washington and Tehran and provide the prospects for a lasting settlement during a phone call on Tuesday.
That according to the Qatar's Amiri office. Iran's foreign ministry spokesperson, Ismail Baghaei, said talks with Oman over transit through the strait were positive and continuing, focused on establishing safe shipping lanes, state media reported. He added that the route being negotiated was aimed to ensure the sovereign rights and the national security of both Iran and Oman. And so with that, I think I will take a beverage break. I'll give you a little bit of music, and we'll be back with maybe some more articles from the world perspective, as well as food and sports. So enjoy the music for the next couple minutes.

0: Okay, that was quick, and I'm back with more articles from the Daily Dispatch and Rock Island Argus, and another article that's talks about a story that's been in the news for quite a while. It says the Cyclospora outbreak expands to 15 states. Okay, here we go. The Centers of Disease Control and Prevention expanded the ongoing Cyclospora outbreak to 15 states, adding 6 states where illnesses were traced to shredded iceberg lettuce sourced from central Mexico. That according to the Washington Post report on Tuesday. And they cited 3 people who were familiar with the investigation. The FDA investigation linked the outbreak of iceberg lettuce served at Taco Bell restaurants and sourced from privately held Taylor Farm operations in central Mexico. However, authorities are still looking for other potential sources. The U.S. Department of Health and Human Services, which oversees the CDC, did not immediately respond to Reuters' request for more information. Okay, and let's kind of stay in the national perspective and look at what's happening with the Justice Department, where it says Blanche clears obstacles. Written by Reuters, Todd Blanche cleared a major hurdle Tuesday on his path to nomination for the U.S. Attorney General as Republicans voted to advance him out of committee on a party-line vote. But questions persist about a deal he said would end President Donald Trump's anti-weaponization fund and narrow an agreement giving Trump immunity from audits of past tax returns. Blanche, who is Trump's former personal lawyer and the current acting attorney general, agreed Sunday to amend the terms of the fund and the tax immunity deal to win the backing of 2 holdout Republican senators, though critics say the amendments do not go far enough. He issued orders that he said ended the fund, directed that the related tax immunity agreement only barred audits on past tax returns of Trump, his son, and their family business. The agreement allows for audits of future tax returns. You even have conservatives coming out and saying these are not worth the paper they're drawn on, said Senator Cory Booker, a Democrat from New Jersey. We got nothing. No guarantees whatsoever that this slush fund still can't go forward, according to Booker. We got nothing that the President of the United States can't cheat on his taxes and have no accountability. The holdout senators, who are John Cornyn and Tom Tillis, said Monday that they were pleased with the agreement and would vote to advance Blanche's nomination through the Judiciary Committee. Approval by the committee clears the way for a full Senate confirmation vote this week. I thought the fund was an insult, Tillis said. It's been rescinded, and I am satisfied. Critics called the deal Blanche struck a farce, arguing it does not prevent Trump from resurrecting the fund later and does not resolve the ethics of Trump's administration shielding him from tax scrutiny. Some called on Republicans to pass legislation that would explicitly bar the fund from being revived and end Trump's tax protections. The dispute over Trump's tax immunity and the $1.8 billion anti-weaponization fund stems from a settlement of Trump's $10 billion lawsuit against the IRS. The fund is meant to support people who claim they were unfairly prosecuted for their political activities, and they could benefit Trump's allies who said they were targeted by the federal government for their involvement in the January 6th attack on the U.S. Capitol. Okay, and one more story here from the national point of view having to do with wildfires. A man was arrested on suspicion of deliberately starting one of 3 fires that destroyed more than 700 houses and other buildings, forcing 64,000 people to evacuate in and around Spokane, Washington, the city hardest hit by wildfires sweeping the drought-stricken Pacific Northwest United States. The suspect, 37-year-old Spokane resident Aaron Ferencini, was jailed Monday on a $1 million bond. Unbelievable somebody'd do that. Okay, let's move right along here. A couple more. Try not to put my opinion in things. This has to do with headline. Sources say the U.S. is to close 5 foreign missions. This is out of Washington, D.C., written by some writers for Reuters. The U.S. State Department notified Congress that it plans to close 5 foreign missions in a rare downsizing of America's global diplomatic footprint, according to people familiar with its notice. In the notice, it was sent to some congressional subcommittees late last week. The State Department said it is planned to close its posts in St. George's, Grenada, Nagayo, Japan, Medan, Indonesia, Doula, Cameroon, and Winnipeg, Canada. People familiar with the notice spoke on the condition of anonymity because the notice was not public. The expected closures, which were not previously reported, represent a rare example of the U.S. closing multiple foreign missions in a downsizing that is not tied to a particular geopolitical event. Last year, during the opening months of the Trump administration, the State Department began preparations to shut down almost a dozen foreign missions, Reuters and other media outlets reported at the time, part of the Republican president's broader push to transform the U.S. bureaucracy so it is fully aligned with the America First agenda. The White House Office of Management and Budget advocated for a more ambitious closure program targeting up to 30 foreign missions. Some administrative officials privately argued that some smaller foreign missions were inessential and not cost-effective. Democrats and some foreign policy folks argue that cuts to the U.S. diplomatic footprint, coupled with the dismantling of the U.S. Agency of Informational Development, which provided billions of dollars worth of aid globally, risk undermining America's leadership while leaving a dangerous vacuum for adversaries like China and Russia to fill. While the State Department underwent a broad diplomatic overhaul last year, cutting dozens of bureaus and hundreds of staff, no foreign missions were shuttered. Asked for a comment Sunday, the State Department issued a statement that did not confirm the closures, but said it was focusing on ensuring that the nation's diplomatic footprint was efficient and effective. The department added it was committed to following congressional notification procedures. Secretary of State Marco Rubio portrayed cost-cutting measures as necessary to right-size the organization many conservatives see as bloated and overly bureaucratic. The U.S. Mission in St. George's, Grenada, is an embassy. The post in Medan, Winnipeg, and Nagoya are consulates, while the post in Doula is an embassy branch office. Consulates and branch offices typically represent U.S. interest in regions outside a foreign country's capital city, where the U.S. Embassy is typically located. During the administration of Democratic former President Joe Biden, the U.S. government opened several foreign missions, all of them in the Pacific region where the U.S. competes for influence with China. While China does not have a functioning foreign mission in Doula or Winnipeg, it has a diplomatic presence in St. George's, Nagoya, and Medan. Okay. Let's see here. If we got anything else, I think we'll move on from local and national and international news to some health stories and then into sports. Maybe a lot into sports. But here's one where the question is posed to readers, and that question is, how much protein do we really need? This comes out of USA Today. Protein is popping up everywhere, in our drinks, snacks, and more. But does that mean we really need so much of it? Maybe not, a new study suggests. In that study, which was published July 31st in the Cell Press Blue Journal, researchers reviewed more than 350 pages and papers about protein in humans, mice, and other organisms and found eating less protein could have greater health benefits, but it depends on the person. It's absolutely clear, crystal clear, that there are benefits of protein to muscle growth and exercise response of active individuals. Corresponding author Dudley Lamming of the University of Wisconsin-Madison said in a news release, but because most people are relatively sedentary, many people are likely consuming more protein than they actually need, which probably has negative health consequences. For example, several recent clinical trials on humans have shown reducing protein can reduce weight, fat mass, and improve fasting blood sugar, according to the review. The review also found that consuming too much methionine, isoleucine, and valine, types of amino acids, which are on everybody's mind, which are the building blocks of protein, could increase risk of obesity, inflammation, and other age-related diseases. Other studies have found that eating more protein could promote weight loss and reduce age-related muscle loss in older adults when paired with exercise. So, what's the deal? Lamming suspects that regular exercise, perhaps by using protein to build strong, healthy muscles, helps protect people like athletes from the negative health effects associated with a protein-rich diet. For most sedentary people and adults, protein-fortified food may not provide the health benefits people expect. We probably need to personalize protein recommendations based not just on age, but also on how physically active people are. That, according to Dudley Lamming, the author of this study out of the University of Wisconsin-Madison. So I'm sure that cleared everything up. Let's see here. I think I'm going to go from there right into sports because, heck, you can't get enough sports, can you? Especially when it comes to college football and especially when it comes to the University of Illinois, which is my alma mater. So we're going to dive into that with the headline, Illini Full of Newcomers as Training Camp Opens. This comes out of the News Gazette out of Champaign, written by Scott Ritchie. So Brett Bielema experienced a first in his lengthy coaching career Monday, opening fall training camp in Illinois with a roster boasting more newcomers on his 110-man roster than returning players. Not all of those 110 players, however, were on the field Monday night at Geese Memorial Stadium for the Illini's first training camp practice. A half dozen or so, including wide receiver Hudson Clement, linebacker Daniel Brown, and four-star freshman safety Jacob Eberhart, were either fully sidelined or limited after late summer injuries. Another handful won't play at all in 2026 for Illinois. Sidelined with season-ending injuries dating back to various points in the offseason are freshman linebacker Jalen Stewart, junior tight end Tanner Hollinger, sophomore tight end Grant Smith, sophomore linebacker Eric Gale, and sophomore defensive lineman Cameron Brooks. David Grant won't play for Illinois ever. Once he got here, he was a guy that had some things medically that we've just never been able to clear the hurdle on, Bielema said about the freshman wide receiver from DeKalb. He's kind of in a holding pattern right now. He won't be able to play for us here at Illinois. I think he's going to stay here, go to school, and take a medical retirement. Better news on the injury and medical front came for the offensive lineman Desmond Schuster, who was added back to the Illinois roster after receiving a waiver to play his sixth and final season in Champaign. Bielema also announced a pair of summer position changes, with Jerzon Newton moving from quarterback to wide receiver and Utah State transfer Will Holmes shifting from linebacker to defensive end for a hybrid role between the two positions. Housekeeping, complete ahead of Monday night's work at Memorial Stadium, Bielema led the 2026 team in its first practice under the lights. Not one tackle, turnover, or touchdown carries over into this year, the Illini coach said. I'm really trying to be adamant with these guys about approaching everything with a daily approach. This is practice one, and we get 25 the same as everybody else in college football. We're trying to take it one day at a time and doing the best we can to get our guys in focus. Bielema was just as open about his projected starting offensive line heading into the 2026 season. While there weren't any surprises in the group of Christian Martin, Mika Matalu, Jake Renfro, Brandon Henderson, and Nathan Napik, the Illinois coach referenced that fivesome as his official first group, and that was notable. Even if Henderson has only experience in Champaign beyond Napik starting the Music City Bowl, Martin started at Colorado State. Matalu did the same at Mount San Antonio College in California, and Renfro started at both Cincinnati and Wisconsin. During the course of the year, I made a huge commitment of time on my behalf, on our personal staff, Pat Eberlton and his crew, to look at potential portal players and make sure we're going after the right people, Bielema said, knowing that he would lose four starters after the 2025 season. We don't have reps in Illinois, but I think reps in football, college football, are very, very important. I'm counting on those reps to carry into Illinois as well. Caton Hauser will start at the 2026 season as quarterback for Illinois, where the Illini turn in 2027 after Hauser exhausts his eligibility is a question lingering in the background this fall. Bielema called sophomore Carson Boyd and freshman Michael Clayton II two of the best high school quarterbacks he's signed during his nearly two decades as head coach. Boyd was Illinois' third-string quarterback in 2025, and Clayton arrives after throwing for 72 touchdowns and more than 6,000 yards during his high school career at Seminole, Florida, and Miami Edison, also in Florida. Two guys that were really highly on our list, Bielema continued, two guys that I think came to Illinois and took a lot less money than other places that were offering them because the opportunity that we have. Bielema would, in his ideal world, turn to one of these two in 2027, but the value of a quarterback that has reps is really, really high, the Illinois coach said. If you get a $20 million roster and a $30 million roster or a $40 million roster, whatever your roster is, that's all trusted to one guy, right? If that guy gets hurt or has a bad moment or doesn't play the way you want, to have money invested in a backup quarterback is a really a big deal. The market, I think, will be at a new level after the season for quarterback play. That will be unprecedented. Okay, now we're going to switch to some local influence here in Illinois. Not only has changed for Moline's Matthew Bailey after Bielema decided to make a change in defensive coordinator and bring in Bobby Houck to run his 3-3-5 scheme. Bailey will play a similar role in the middle of Houck's defense, like he did the last 2 years for former defensive coordinator Aaron Henry. The only real change is the 10 pounds that Bailey gained, now checking in at 6'2" and 225 pounds to play more of a hybrid safety linebacker position for Houck. That position, a staple at Houck's defense, always gets a special name in Champaign that invariably is going to be called the Chief. It moves me around more, but the role is still similar, Bailey said about how he fits in Houck's defense. It's kind of hard to articulate X's and O's because I think we've done so much in the past having the five down defense and then going into the three high safety look and going four down and two high safety look. I've kind of played those roles to a degree, but having all these options in one defense is really what makes it this one different. Bailey's role in the middle of the defense and his experience as a multi-year starter would make him pivotal to how successful Houck's system is in year one. On-field communication will run through the Moline native, making his knowledge of and comfort with the defense vital. All of these details, the fine details to the defense, is pretty new, Bailey said. Understanding that, like the back of my hand, knowing that is the biggest thing. And finally, there's plenty of time between Monday's start of fall camp and the September 3rd season opener game against UAB for Bielema to change his mind, but the Illinois coach is quasi-settled on a starting defensive line. The plan, as of now, is to start Pat Farrell and Barna on either side of Jacksonville State transfer nose tackle Daryl Prater. Prater, I think, squatted 600 pounds for 5 reps the other day, Bielema said. I've never seen that before in a college football player. He's kind of freaky. Joe and Pat have played a lot of good football for us and are ready to take that to the next step. Let's see if there's any little quick story here that I can go into. Let's go to the ISU. That would be Iowa State University, where it says the Iowa State Athletics broke a fundraising record for the 2026 fiscal year. ISU Athletic Director Jamie Pollard announced Monday that the school athletic department generated a school record $52.7 million in gifts, including a record $21.1 million in annual fund giving through the Cyclone Club. ISU Athletics' previous fundraising record was $41.7 million. That was set in 2021. Nearly 8,000 donors contributed to the $52.7 million sum. Per release, 7,814 fans made 26,707 unique gifts to the ISU Athletic Department last year, including 48 gifts of $100,000 or more. We are grateful for the generosity of Cyclone fans everywhere who stepped forward during the past year in support of our student athletes, coaches, and staff, Pollard said. Iowa State fans are incredibly loyal to our athletics program, and their contributions allow us to provide the best possible athletic and academic experiences for our student athletes who proudly wear the Cardinal and gold. And I think with that, I will end this reading of the Daily Dispatch and Rock On Argus articles. And I wish that you have a great day today. The weather should be getting better, let's just say that. And we'll be back in a couple weeks to read more articles from the Daily Dispatch, Rock Island Argus. I'm Dave Rogers, hoping that you have a great day.
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0: Good morning. It's Wednesday, August 5th, and I'm Diane. I'm here with Pete reading the obituaries and from the local papers today, and will be followed by the news and business sections of the Chicago Tribune. For the weather, the readings of the obituary and news will be read live this morning at 10, and it is being recorded and will be rebroadcast this evening at 6 p.m. As far as weather goes, today there's showers and thunderstorms likely, then showers and a possibly a thunderstorm after 2 p.m., the high today near 76. North wind from 5 to 10 miles per hour becoming south in the morning. There's a chance of precipitation of 90%. New rainfall amounts between a quarter and a half inch possible. Tonight, there's a 40% chance of showers and thunderstorms before 10 p.m. Mostly cloudy with a low around 63. Northwest wind around 5 miles per hour becoming calm in the evening. Thursday should be mostly sunny with a high near 80 and a calm wind. Thursday night, mostly clear with a low around 66. East wind around 5 miles per hour becoming calm. Friday should be partly sunny with a high near 83, and Friday night partly cloudy with a low around 68. For Saturday, sunny with a high near 84, and Saturday night a 30% chance of showers and thunderstorms after 1 a.m., mostly clear with a low around 70. On Sunday, a 30% chance of showers and thunderstorms before 1 p.m., partly sunny with a high near 86. Sunday night shows 40% chance of showers and thunderstorms after 1 a.m., partly cloudy with a low around 71. For Monday, a 40% chance of showers and thunderstorms, partly sunny with a high near 85, and that evening, a 40% chance of showers and thunderstorms, partly cloudy with a low around 70, and Tuesday, partly sunny with a high near 82. 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APRIS and WVIK are currently seeking a regular APRIS listener to serve as a member of WVIK's Community Advisory Board. There are only 4 one-hour meetings held each year, and the meetings can be attended either in person or remotely, whichever is more convenient. If you or someone you know would be interested in fulfilling this role, please reach out to Pete Peterson, Director of APRIS, by calling 309-794-7560 or by emailing apris@wvik.org. Thank you.
1: And here are the pending notices from today's papers. Benjamin Mark Mink, 84, of Eldridge, passed away Sunday, August 2nd, at his home in Eldridge. Services are pending at the Chambers Funeral Home in Eldridge. And Stephen R. Hutt, 63, of Moline, passed away Monday, August 3rd, at his home. Arrangements are pending at Whelan Presley in Rock Island.
0: William D. Hartman, 76, of Moline, passed away Saturday, August 1st, 2026, at Mercy One Genesis in Davenport. Private burial will be at National Cemetery, Rock Island, with military honors conducted by the Vietnam Veterans of America. In lieu of flowers, memorials can be made to QC Paws, which is www.qcpaws.org. William was born March 30, 1950, in Rock Island, the son of Jean and Helen Nee Grimes Hartman. William was a U.S. Air Force veteran. He retired from John Deere Harvester in 2010 after 36 years of service. Survivors include his children, Michelle, spouse Travis Hoyt, Coal Valley, and Teresa, spouse Anthony Nobling, Moline. Grandchildren Grant, Jordan, Quinn, and Reese, and sisters Bill, spouse Bill Green of Connecticut, Jane, spouse Chris Goring of Ottawa, Canada, and Mindy, spouse Jim Skaggs of Moline. Condolences may be left at www.raffertyfunerals.com.
1: Mary Ellen Hocker, and that's H-O-C-K-E-R, 83, passed away at her home on Monday, August 3rd. A massive Christian burial will be held at 10 a.m. Friday, August the 7th at St. Mary's Catholic Church, Rock Island. Visitation will be held from 4 to 6 p.m. on Thursday, August 6th Entombment will be in St. Mary's Cemetery in East Moline. Memorials may be left in care of the Quad City Animal Welfare Center in Milan. Mary was born in Oshkosh, Wisconsin. She graduated from Rock Island High School and later attended the University of Iowa. On December 29, 1962, she married Roscoe Hocker. Together, they shared 43 years of marriage until his passing in 2005. She's remembered, survived by her children, Robin Stone, Brian Hocker, Rusty Hocker, Tiffany Forbes, and Troy Hocker, her 18 grandchildren, 18 great-grandchildren, her baby brother, Jeff Hannes, H-A-N-N-E-S, her sister-in-law, Dixie Hannes, the wife of the late Robert Hannes, Jr. Condolences at WhelanPresley.com.
0: Jean D. Belville, 80, a resident of Bettendorf, Iowa, passed away on Sunday, August 2, 2026, at his home. Visitation will be from 2 to 5 p.m. on Sunday, August 9, 2026, at the McGinnis Chambers Funeral Home in Bettendorf. Graveside services with military honors will be held at 11 a.m. on Monday, August 10, at the Rock Island National Cemetery. Those wishing to attend the graveside service should meet at the funeral home by 10:30 a.m. Monday to join the procession to the cemetery. The family suggests memorials be made to the Vietnam Veterans of America. For additional information and to read the complete obituary, please visit www.mcginnis-chambers.com.
1: Jeffrey L. Fuhrer, and that's F-U-H-R-E-R, 62 of East Moline, passed away Monday, August 3rd at his residence. A private family graveside service will be held at 11 a.m. Thursday, August 6th at the Hampton Cemetery in Hampton. Jeff was born July 27, 1964 in Davenport. Jeff is survived by his sister and brother-in-law, Jennifer and Adam Grennan, niece Brooke Grennan, and nephew Noah Grennan. Condolences at vanho.com.
0: Lucas Lee, known as Luke Eckstein, 19, Illinois City, Illinois, passed away from injuries sustained in a motorcycle accident on Thursday, July 30, 2026, in Davenport, Iowa. There will be a visitation from 4 to 6 p.m. on Friday, August 7th, at Whelan Presley Funeral Home and Crematory in Milan. The funeral will be at noon on Saturday, August 8, 2026, at the funeral home. Burial at Buffalo Prairie Cemetery. In lieu of flowers, memorials may be made to the family to support his son's future. Luke was born July 22, 2007, in Muscatine, Iowa, to Randy Lee and Shauna Nay Kirby Eckstein. He attended Rock Ridge High School and was graduated from Penn Foster in 2025. Luke worked for several auto and large truck mechanic shops, where he obtained vast diesel engine knowledge. He moved to a farmstead 2 years ago where he had plans to build a home because he loved the independent, rough, rural life. He is survived by his parents, Randy and Shauna Eckstein, girlfriend Chloe Slate, and son Coulter, grandparents Dorrance and Sandy Kirby. To leave condolences for the family, visit WhelanPresley.com.
1: Jesse A. Lopez, Sr., 91, of Moline, passed away Sunday, August 2nd. A mass of Christian burial will be at 11 a.m. Friday, August 7th at St. Mary Catholic Church, Moline. Visitation will be 4 to 6 p.m. Thursday at the Rafferty Funeral Home, 2111 First Street A in Moline, with the rosary at 3:30. Entombment will be at St. Mary Cemetery in East Moline. Memorials may be made to the family. Jesse was born September 8, 1934, in Chillicothe. He married Margaret M. Cervantes on May 28, 1955, at St. Mary's Church in Moline. He spent 36 years working for John Deere. He was a devout Catholic and lifetime member of St. Mary's. Survivors include children, Jesse Lopez Jr., spouse Gail Brandon Stahl, Robert Lopez, Joseph, spouse Elizabeth Lopez, Andrew, spouse Nancy Lopez, Mary Ann, spouse Jeff Shacker, Gilbert Lopez, Suzanne, spouse Michael Van der Mortel, and Madonna, spouse Andrew Denton. Grandchildren, 19 great-grandchildren, and sister Dolores Delgadillo. 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
0: K. Kayleen Ann Kessler, 85, of Rock Island, Illinois, and Breckenridge, Colorado, passed away Sunday, August 2, 2026, at Overlook Village in Moline, Illinois. Private family interment will be at Rock Island Memorial Park Cemetery on Monday, August 10, 2026. Memorials may be made to the Rock Island Milan Education Foundation. Kayleen was born March 29, 1941, in Pierre, South Dakota. She received her bachelor's degree from Texas Christian University. She married Roger Kessler on June 12, 1965, in Denver, Colorado. Kayleen worked for Jefferson County School District in Denver, Colorado, before she met and married Roger. They moved to Dubuque, Iowa, and then they moved back to Denver for a short time and finally settled in the Quad Cities to raise their family. Kayleen volunteered and held office positions in the school PTA, was a financial officer in the Rock Island Junior Board, and volunteered at the Visiting Nurses Association and PEO. After being a wonderful stay-at-home mother, she went back to teaching and worked for the Rock Island Milan School District as a first and second grade teacher at Longfellow Elementary School for over 10 years. Survivors include her husband, Roger Kessler, three children, and nine grandchildren: Kristen Kessler, spouse Ernesto, Alex, Stephen, and Adam, Carol Olschlager, spouse Fred, Kendall, Landon, Caroline, and Katerina, Stephen Kessler, spouse Tammy, Kevin, and Katrine, and brother Thomas Fritz. Condolences may be left at www.whelanpresley.com.
1: Nancy L. Svetlik, that's S-V-E-T-L-I-C-K, went home to her eternal life on July 30 at home in Moline. Nancy earned her accounting certificate from AIC Technical College of Davenport. She went on to dedicate many years of service at Trinity Hospital, Unity Point, working as a surgical technician and later working in the X-ray department until her retirement. Join us at Frank's Pizzeria in Silvis on Sunday, August 16th, from 12 to 4 p.m. for a celebration of life. In lieu of flowers, please consider making memorials in Nancy's memory to the Quad City Animal Welfare Center in Milan or the American Diabetes Association. Nancy is survived by her sister Sally, spouse Bill Burke, nephew Billy, spouse Katie Burke, and niece Tiffany, spouse Charlie Weston. Four children: Shannon, spouse Kelly Vickers, Christopher, spouse Tracy Svetlik, Michael, spouse Holly Svetlik, and Ben, spouse Lindsay Svetlik, nine grandchildren, and three great-grandkids.
0: Funeral services celebrating the life of Joyce Briggs O'Malley, 67, of Davenport, will be held at 11 a.m. on Thursday, August 6, 2026, at St. Paul Lutheran Church in Davenport. Visitation will be from 9 a.m. until time of services at the church, followed by a luncheon at the church. Burial will be at 3:30 p.m. on Thursday at Alpha Cemetery, Alpha, Illinois. Memorials may be made to Tapestry Farms or to QC Paws. Please dress casually. Arrangements are being made by Halligan McCabe DeVries Funeral Home in Davenport. Joyce passed away Sunday, August 2, 2026, at her home, surrounded by loved ones following a battle with pancreatic cancer. She was born Joyce Lynn Floyd on May 6, 1959, in Moline, to Van Dore Granville and Mary Jane Nay Barton Floyd. She graduated from Sherrard High School in 1977 and was homecoming queen. She shares three children with her first husband, David Briggs, of Lynn Center, Illinois, and she was united in marriage later in life to Brent O'Malley on August 5, 2000, in Woodhull, Illinois. After high school, she started a career at Rule and Rule Insurance and has worked there for the past 47 years, with the exception of taking a few years off to raise children. She retired when her health forced her to. Survivors include her husband, Brent, son, Seth, spouse Christopher Chandler Briggs, and their children, Holden and Sebastian, of Liverpool, New York, daughters Kelsey, fiancé Shannon Harden Briggs, of Fields Landing, California, Caitlin, partner Hans Schneckloff and their children Mildred, Fletcher, Theodore, and Arlo of Eldridge, and stepdaughter Katie, spouse Brian Hansen, and their children Molly and Aubrey of Bettendorf, sister Teresa, spouse Greg Bell of Viola, Illinois, and brothers Ron, spouse Cindy Floyd of Milan, Illinois, and David, spouse Jenny Erickson Floyd of Joliet, Illinois. Online remembrances may be expressed at www.hmdfuneralhome.com.
1: And our last obituary from the Times and the Dispatch Argus, Timothy M. Tim Reichard, and that's R-E-I-C-K-E-A-R-D, 81, a resident of Eldridge, passed away Thursday, July 30th at the University of Iowa Hospitals in Iowa City. A memorial service to celebrate his life will be held 11 a.m. Saturday, August 8th at the Eldridge United Methodist Church. Family will greet friends from 9:30 a.m. until the service time Saturday at the church. In lieu of flowers, the family suggests memorials to the Ronald McDonald House in Chicago or the Eldridge United Methodist Church. Chambers Funeral Home of Eldridge is assisting the family with arrangements. For additional information, you can visit McGinnis-Chambers.com. And with that, we will move on to articles from the news and the business section of today's Chicago Tribune. Diane.
0: Drivers and homeowners will have greater protections against insurance rate hikes after Governor J.B. Pritzker on Tuesday signed legislation prohibiting excessive increases. It's not asking too much to say to insurance companies, if you're telling your customer that rate hikes are necessary, you should be able to prove why, Pritzker said Tuesday. The legislation, which took years to pass, hit on a theme Democrats, who control the General Assembly, have been trying to persuade voters this election year is a top priority, passing bills that make goods and services more affordable for Illinois residents. Nearly all states already had the ability to challenge excessive auto and homeowners insurance rate hikes, officials said. The push to lower insurance rates gained momentum last summer when State Farm announced it would raise its homeowners insurance rates by more than 27%, citing costly repairs from weather-related disasters. The insurance giant said weather-related losses in other states had hurt its bottom line, including nearly 13,000 claims and more than $4.2 billion paid out to California homeowners who suffered losses during the Los Angeles area wildfires. In Illinois, the company said it paid out $1.26 in claims for every $1 in premiums collected from homeowners in 2024, including the $638 million in hail damage claims, second only to Texas. The auto insurance law, which was pushed by Secretary of State Alexei Giannoulis, who announced Sunday he's running for mayor of Chicago in 2027, gives state regulators a stronger framework to challenge rate hikes deemed excessive. Giannoulis' office said the measure comes after Illinois motorists saw their rates jump 18% in 2024. It brings a watchdog with real teeth, Giannoulis said Tuesday. The auto insurance law bans excessive, inadequate, or discriminatory rates that don't reflect actual driving risk, gives the Illinois Department of Insurance more power to review rates, reject unfair hikes, and order rebates to overcharge customers, prevents insurers from passing out-of-state disaster costs on to Illinois motorists, and requires insurers to give customers 30 days' notice before any renewal premium increase exceeding 10%. The homeowners insurance law similarly prohibits rates that are excessive, inadequate, or unfairly discriminatory, but requires 60 days' notice rather than 30 before a renewal premium increase exceeding 10%. Opponents, meanwhile, have argued the measures don't do anything to respond to the causes of higher premiums, more costly repairs, more severe weather, and legal system abuse, and will instead push Illinois toward a more rigid rate approval system.

0: organizations. Industry organizations blasted the governor's signing of the law and said it would result in a worse situation for consumers, not better. Illinois residents should be prepared for the potential impact of these new laws, higher home and auto insurance costs, and fewer options for coverage, the joint statement from the Illinois Insurance Association, the American Property Casualty Insurance Association, and the National Association of Mutual Insurance Companies said. These new laws, which put that success at risk, also highlight why it is essential that all stakeholders have a seat at the table throughout the legislative process, the statement continued. Policies developed without meaningful input from those responsible for serving customers risk producing unintended consequences that could ultimately leave Illinois residents paying more while having fewer choices. Meanwhile, Democratic State Senator Michael Hastings of Frankfort at the news conference Tuesday said there's more legislation he'd like to see passed, including banning companies from declining to renew customers due to filing a legitimate claim, not kicking people when they're down on their luck. Pete?
1: And on the Mideast war front, Cairo. Iran and the Gulf Arab state of Oman have made progress toward a deal to reopen the Strait of Hormuz, a potential breakthrough that could help wind down the war in the Middle East, regional officials said Tuesday. Under the emerging agreement, ships would enter the Persian Gulf through an Iranian-controlled route and exit through a route controlled by Oman, with service fees charged for providing security and preserving the maritime environment, two regional officials told the Associated Press. They said negotiations are still underway and that the final agreement could take a different form with any deal linked to lifting the U.S. blockade on Iran's ports. The official spoke on condition of anonymity to discuss the sensitive negotiations unfolding behind closed doors. Any agreement formalizing Iran's control of the strait would mark a significant strategic victory for Tehran. For that reason, the U.S. could seek to block the deal by refusing to lift the blockade. The strait was an open international waterway before the U.S. and Israel attacked Iran February 28th. A U.S. official familiar with the negotiations said that any, quote, temporary routes established through the strait would not involve approvals by Iran or charges. The official, who was not authorized to comment publicly and spoke on condition of anonymity, said the U.S. remains committed to returning to the status quo in which no party controls the lanes or the ability to transit through them. President Donald Trump is under mounting pressure to end an unpopular war that has driven up gas prices ahead of midterm elections and drawn down U.S. supplies of munitions. In recent days, he has again whipsawed between threatening massive strikes and voicing support for diplomatic efforts. In an exchange with reporters on Monday, Trump reiterated his public stance that he's opposed to tolling in the strait. "I'm not going to let them charge," Trump said. "Anybody's going to charge, we'll charge." Iranian Foreign Minister Esmail Baghaei said the bilateral talks with Oman are focused on, quote, establishing safe inbound and outbound shipping lanes, routes that, quote, uphold sovereign rights while also addressing the national security considerations of both Iran and Oman. The final results of these negotiations will be announced once concluded, he added, in remarks carried by Iran's state-run IRNA news agency. Secretary of State Marco Rubio, speaking to reporters at the State Department, said, quote, "There's been progress made in those talks, but not finality yet. We're hoping that will happen very shortly." Rubio has previously ruled out any deal that would give Iran control over the strait, saying last month that it would create a, quote, "very dangerous precedent," end quote, for other parts of the world. A fifth of the world's traded oil and gas transited the waterway before the war. Iranian attacks on ships have largely shut it down, causing a spike in the price of fuel, fertilizer, and other goods, and rattling economies far beyond the Middle East. The U.S. and Iran reached an interim agreement in June to reopen the strait and launch 60 days of talks aimed at ending the war and resolving the longstanding dispute over Iran's nuclear program. That agreement collapsed over escalating hostilities focused on the strait, and the deadline is around 2 weeks away. Meanwhile, a cargo ship reported being, quote, "hit by an unknown projectile," end quote, in the strait off the coast of Oman, the United Kingdom Maritime Trade Operations Center said, without providing further information on the ship, including what flag it was sailing under or whether it was carrying cargo. The ship sustained damage, according to British maritime security firm Ambry, which did not elaborate. In recent weeks, Iran had repeatedly attacked ships using a route running close to Oman that is overseen by the U.S. military and intended to bypass Tehran's control. Meanwhile, Israeli Prime Minister Benjamin Netanyahu

0: said Tuesday that the nation's military will not withdraw from its current lines in Gaza until Hamas is completely disarmed and pushed back on a recent deal announced by Trump. The agreement called for Hamas to begin disarming and for Israel to halt its strikes and begin withdrawing from the roughly 60% of Gaza it currently controls. It was based on an October ceasefire agreement that ended major military operations and brought about the release of the remaining hostages held in Gaza, but it stalled on other fronts. Netanyahu, who faces a tough battle for re-election in October, reiterated his stance that disarmament should come first. He has said Israeli forces would continue to, quote, do whatever is necessary to protect themselves, our territory, and our citizens. The Trump administration, quote, sent us a draft. We did not agree. It is not our draft. We sent our comments. This is our position, Netanyahu said in a video on social media.
1: Now from Clarence Williams of the New York Times, a story out of Washington. Prosecutors in Washington are dropping charges against three more defendants who had been accused of vandalizing the Lincoln Memorial reflecting pool. The motions to dismiss the three misdemeanor cases coincide with the decision last week to drop the most serious of the cases, the felony prosecution of a former Olympian who prosecutors had accused of damaging the pool. The U.S. Attorney, Jeanine Pirro, abruptly abandoned the four cases after investigators concluded that the botched work by a contractor, not vandalism, was the primary cause of widespread damage to the pool's new blue lining. President Donald Trump has been fixated for months on the condition of the reflecting pool, which has been plagued for years by water leaking out between its long concrete slabs. This year, the Interior Department, which oversees the site, gave a no-bid contract to fix the pool to Atlantic Industrial Coatings, a small Virginia firm. After pieces of the pool's new blue lining began to peel up, the president and administration officials blamed several people who had been arrested and charged with vandalizing the pool. But the extraordinary motions filed in District of Columbia Superior Court over the last few days indicated that the problems that had drawn the president's ire were caused by faulty repair job, not vandals. David Hearn, a former Olympic canoeist, was the first one defendant who was facing a felony charge, and Friday it was his case that the U.S. Attorney's Office moved first to dismiss. Pirro's filing Friday said the prosecutors had determined the damage was the result of a botched installation and not vandalism. Along with Hearn, prosecutors moved to drop charges against three others, all who were charged with the destruction of property less than $1,000. Speaking Monday in the Oval Office, Trump grew angry when asked if he had spoken with Pirro about her decision. He went on to say that he believed that Pirro was intimidated by an unfriendly and vicious judge while pursuing a vandalism charge. I guess she choked and folded like an umbrella, Trump said. Though she has not commented publicly since Trump's initial social media post criticizing her, Pirro was spotted walking into the White House on Monday evening. Also spotted was Interior Secretary Doug Burgum, who has been outspoken defending the president's suggestions that vandalism was to blame.
0: I think we'll take a short break right now and then return to continue reading from today's Chicago Tribune.

0: Continue with readings from today's Chicago Tribune. This next one is from the Associated Press out of Spokane, Washington. A man who went to prison for killing his father in 2010 has been charged with intentionally setting the largest of the wildfires that have destroyed hundreds of buildings in and around Washington State's second largest city and forced tens of thousands of people from their homes. Aaron Farinacci of Spokane was arrested Monday and booked on suspicion of first-degree arson in the Old Trails Fire, the biggest of the three blazes in and around the eastern Washington city, the Spokane County Sheriff's Office said. His bond was set at $1 million, and he was due in court later Tuesday. According to an affidavit, Farinacci, 37, denied under questioning by sheriff's deputies that he set the fire and said he had matches and a lighter on him when he was detained because he smokes. The fires, which haven't been contained at all as of Tuesday morning, have destroyed at least 700 buildings and forced about 67,000 people to evacuate. Authorities haven't said what might have caused the other two blazes. A tip from a community member who saw a nervous-looking man bent by the side of the road near some grass led authorities to Farinacci, though they released him after initial questioning, Sheriff John Knowles said Monday. When major crimes detectives started investigating, they again identified Farinacci and determined that the fire had started where the witness had reportedly seen him, Knowles said. As it happens in so many critical cases, it was citizens who were paying attention to their surroundings, being aware and willing to step up and say something that led to the relatively quick apprehension of Mr. Farinacci, he said. The Spokane County Public Defender's Office was set to represent him during the court appearance, and a lawyer will be assigned to him afterward if it's determined he needs one, said its director, Colin Charbonneau. In an effort to get comment from Farinacci's family, a message was sent to a possible social media account for a brother. Farinacci, then 21, shot and killed his father in Mesa, Arizona during a 2010 argument about washing dishes, police said. Farinacci also shot himself but survived. He was charged with murder but pleaded guilty in 2012 to manslaughter and aggravated assault, records showed. Farinacci was released from prison in 2020. Last year, Farinacci was questioned by law enforcement during two fire investigations last year, though he wasn't charged in either, court documents show. One involved several bus-sized fires in an area near Farinacci's apartment in July 2025, police records in that case say. The other involved a wildfire in a state park that prompted evacuation notices the following month. In neither case was he arrested. The Old Trails Fire began Saturday northwest of downtown Spokane and eventually jumped the Spokane River and tore through neighborhoods. The three fires had burned about 16 square miles by early Tuesday. Firefighting conditions were expected to worsen again Wednesday, with winds picking up and temperatures expected to reach the 90s, said a fire incident management team spokesperson. Now moving to voting from Detroit. Michigan Democrats voted Tuesday in a closely watched Senate primary between moderate Republican Haley Stevens and progressive favorite Abdul El-Sayed, with the winner heading to a November contest critical to the party's hopes of reclaiming the Senate majority. The nominee will face former GOP Republican Mike Rogers, who is running unopposed after narrowly losing a Senate race in 2024. Democrats endured a bitter, expensive campaign that became a proxy battle between the party's establishment and progressive wings. State Minority Leader Chuck Schumer backed Stevens, while Senator Bernie Sanders, independent of Vermont, and Republican Alexandria Ocasio-Cortez of New York supported El-Sayed. Stevens is a four-term congresswoman from the outskirts of Detroit who has focused on manufacturing and the economy in a campaign she called a love letter to Michigan. She has emphasized her past victories and tough races, saying she is best positioned to beat Rogers. Asked Sunday about the race being a battle for two Democratic visions, Stevens replied, "It's a Michigan moment for me, baby." Stevens benefited from tens of millions of dollars in outside spending, including the largest investment in a race ever from the American-Israel Public Affairs Committee, which supports pro-Israel candidates. Al Sayed, a former Wayne County health director, is seeking a political comeback after losing the 2018 gubernatorial primary to now Governor Gretchen Whitmer. He campaigned on Medicare for All, campaign finance reform, and ending military aid to Israel. We're in a situation right now where the rich keep getting hyper-rich on the backs of figuring out how to monetize everyday people, El Sayed said during a Sunday afternoon march as his supporters chanted behind him, "Money out of politics, money in your pockets." Voters are also choosing nominees in competitive House races and for governor. The GOP gubernatorial primary features Republican John James, who is backed by President Donald Trump, and businessman Perry Johnson, who has spent millions of his personal fortune. For Democrats, Secretary of State Jocelyn Benson is the overwhelming favorite over Genesee County Sheriff Chris Swanson. Michigan's Senate seat is open because Democratic Senator Gary Peters is retiring. Hopes for a relatively orderly primary to replace him disappeared when Stevens, El Sayed, and State Senator Mallory McMorrow all entered the race. McMorrow suspended her campaign in July. Stevens won election to Congress in 2018 after serving as chief of staff to President Barack Obama's Auto Tax Force, which helped oversee the federal rescue of General Motors and Chrysler. Her campaign and allied groups have repeatedly highlighted that experience, including advertisements featuring Obama calling her a critical part of my team. Backed by Sanders from the outset, El Sayed cast himself as the anti-establishment candidate and aimed to join the ranks of newcomers winning races this year across the country, sometimes unseating incumbents backed by party leaders in places like New York and Denver. He argued that Democrats need to reject corporate influence and embrace a more progressive agenda. In addition to Medicare for All, his campaign centered on lowering prescription drug costs and banning corporate PAC money. Kenneth Woodside, 87, of West Bloomfield, said he voted Tuesday for El Sayed over Stevens because he wants someone in the office who is more focused on the people rather than just on the wealthy and businesses. "I think the nation is ready for someone who wants to take more action rather than on the road we are on now, which is the road to an oligarchy and authoritarianism," Woodside said. Along with Michigan, four other states are holding primaries Tuesday: Kansas, Virginia, Washington, and Missouri. Another article from Washington. What year is it again? Recently, President Donald Trump has been living in the year 2020, claiming that he defied his advisors to reopen the country during the coronavirus pandemic, saying that one of them, Dr. Anthony Fauci, was the one with all the crazy ideas. He has revisited his nearly daily falsehood that he won the 2020 election and that it was rigged, a belief held by a large swath of his political base. And on Friday, he said that his supporters who ransacked the Capitol on January 6, 2021, were simply on an innocent journey. Four people died that day. Trump is not so much a student of history as a rewriter of it. In his second term, he is so set on avenging his election loss and pursuing retribution against his political enemies that he has Americans looking backward, when many have signaled they would rather explain why the country is at war with Iran or help them afford groceries now in the year 2026. Neither his falling poll numbers nor the concerns among Republicans about the midterms seem to be modulating his insistence on revisiting much of what happened 6 years ago. I don't think his ego allows him to accept the fact that someone he perceives as so weak as Joe Biden was able to beat him, said Sarah Matthews, a deputy press secretary in the first Trump administration who resigned amid the January 6 attacks. "I witnessed it firsthand that he had advisors telling him he lost, and there was no evidence of fraud," Matthews said. "He stopped listening to those people and started surrounding himself with enablers and conspiracy theorists." 6 years later, she said Americans are still living with the consequences, in the sense that he's not focusing on the things that most Americans are focused on. In a statement, Abigail Jackson, a White House spokesperson, suggested that Trump's fixation on the 2020 election was part of an effort to pass the Save America Act, which would require voters to prove their citizenship to register, ban IDs without a photo at polling places, and severely restrict voting by mail. Democrats have argued that the legislation would make it more difficult for eligible people to vote. The president knows how critical this issue is for the American people, and he will not stop fighting until it is passed, but he can walk and chew gum at the same time, she said. Last week, Senate Republicans joined Trump back in 2020, revisiting a collective national trauma far more complicated than how they presented it. State Republicans trumpeted Fauci's journal entries, recovered from a government server and shared with the public courtesy of Trump's health secretary, Robert F. Kennedy Jr. In them, Fauci wrote of all the attention that he received from celebrities like Julia Roberts and Barbara Streisand. Last week, Fauci invoked the Fifth Amendment over 100 times on July 29th during a hearing before the State Homeland Security Committee. To many, this was a tacit admission of guilt. Fauci retired from public service in 2022. Trump pleaded the Fifth hundreds of times in a 2022 fraud trial, according to publicly available documents. In his journals, Fauci detailed his deteriorating relationship with Trump as they disagreed over experimental treatments for the virus, mask guidance, testing availability, and school closures. There was tension as far back as January 2020 when the president was downplaying the spread of the mysterious virus. I had to answer that we are taking this very seriously and that Americans should not be frightened or worry, Fauci wrote of a television appearance he made at the time. Let us see if this pits me against the POTUS. Turns out he was right to be wary. Trump has lumped Fauci in with a long list of political enemies he believes he made during the last year of his first term. That list includes Biden. Last month, Trump veered off course during events that were supposed to be about U.S. nuclear capability and manufacturing and the environment to insult Biden. Trump also claimed on social media that he had warned Biden about Fauci, despite the fact that Trump gave the doctor a presidential commendation for his work to bring a COVID-19 vaccine to the public. I called Biden to tell him Fauci was no good, either didn't have a clue or was dishonest. The call was well received, but sadly not acted on, Trump wrote. He went on to give Fauci vast destructive power. Two people directly familiar with Biden's conversations with Trump, who were granted anonymity because they did not want to get into a public back and forth with the president, say that call did not happen. Trump's retellings have, at a minimum, stripped nuance from matters as complex as his handling of a virus outbreak that would kill over 1 million people. In Trump's version of events, there is only good and bad, hero and villain, with him or against. Thomas Pepinski, a political science and co-author of Pandemic Politics, The Deadly Toll of Partisanship in the Age of COVID, said that this binary approach was evident during the pandemic and may have cost Trump the election he cannot stop obsessing about. The main finding was that the Trump administration interpreted the pandemic as a political threat, Pepinski, who teaches at Cornell University, said of his research. It was a tactical error. He could have been reelected if he had treated the pandemic differently. Trump's constant, incorrect assertions about the 2020 election results have carried a cost for American democracy. A raft of polls have found deepening distrust in government institution and election security, but a partisan split in the reasons why. Many Americans remain legitimately angry and upset about what happened to them and their families during the pandemic. And experts like Pepinski see a missed opportunity to learn from mistakes made in 2020. Americans now face a growing measles outbreak and fears about food supply contamination. Asked last week about an outbreak of a diarrhea-causing illness whose recent spread has been linked to contaminated iceberg lettuce, Trump shrugged off concerns. I haven't thought about it, Trump said, before joking with the reporter who asked the question, "Are you eating lettuce recently?" People who know how Trump operates believe he will persist with his focus in the events of 2020, given the main lesson he seems to have learned from that time period. Facts have not gotten in the way of his opinions, and he has been rewarded for it. There are going to be millions of Americans who are going to believe him and take him at his word, Matthew said, even if he has no evidence to back it up. Now we'll move to the business section of the Chicago Tribune. I'm sorry. We're going to stay with the an article about ancient glyphs uncovered in Amazon. Flying over the southwestern Amazon, archaeologists have discovered hundreds of ancient monumental designs carved in the earth that hint at complex societies in the rainforest, a millennium before Spanish and Portuguese colonists arrived. The research published last week in the journal Nature shows circles, squares, and other geometric figures, some with connecting roads, beneath the forest canopy with nearly 400 previously unknown earthworks in all. Many are formations that archaeologists call geoglyphs and date from between 600 BC to 850 AD. All of them add to evidence contradicting the depiction of the Amazon as a largely untouched expanse before the arrival of Europeans in the 15th century. To see under the dense canopy near the borders of Bolivia, Brazil, and Peru, the researchers used a laser scanning technology called LIDAR, an acronym for light detection and ranging, which archaeologists and other scholars around the world have used to map sites invisible to the naked eye. The geoglyphs, shaped by embankments, mounds, and trenches, vary in size. Most span 7 acres, many with ditches 30 feet wide and 15 feet deep. The biggest feature sprawls across more than 120 acres. This is an important, ambitious study based on exceptionally extensive LIDAR coverage for this region, which reveals the remarkable scale of pre-Columbian landscape modification in southwestern Amazonia, says Jose Iarte, an archaeologist at the University of Exeter, who was not involved in the research. Further excavation, he said, would be crucial in investigating the geoglyphs, which in many ways remain mysterious, including how they were used and whether they were associated with residents, ceremonies, or other activities. Drawing in part on oral activities from the Apurina Nation, the indigenous group that lives in the center of the earthwork area, the researchers said the designs likely had several purposes. We are quite sure that those are used for festivities, political occasions, ceremonies, dance, music, and also competition like ball games, said Marty Parson, lead author and emeritus professor at the University of Helsinki. The researchers attributed the structures to an ancient society they called the Aquiri, which Parson describes as a multicultural, multilingual group that shared a common cosmology reflected in these ceremonial centers. Nobody has totally figured out the exact purpose or meaning of the geoglyphs, which may have astronomically related forms, said Anna Roosevelt, a professor of anthropology at the University of Illinois Chicago, who was not on the team. Parson said the archaeologists had not found any evidence of permanent residence at the mounds from the Aquiri era, which ended around 900 AD, nor did they believe any were meant to be defensive structures. But the structures, stretching across a zone of 1,700 square miles, build on evidence that the Amazon basin was widely and densely populated in the centuries before Christopher Columbus. Chroniclers such as Gaspar de Carvajal, a missionary who traveled the Amazon in the 1540s with the conquistador Francisco de Orenia, described land thickly populated in some places, with many large settlements, including one that stretched for 5 leagues without there intervening any space from house to house. Those accounts were largely dismissed in the centuries that followed, giving the crushing toll that disease and colonization took on indigenous people. Scientists who followed also struggled to see how large or complex societies could develop without European-style agriculture, contributing to a false idea that the Amazon was a pristine forest, rather than one where the population was almost wiped out. Archaeologists find all of these things that are not supposed to be found in Amazonia, and it's not because Amazonia is different in terms of the soil, but how you use the forest, Roosevelt said. Recent work in other parts of the Amazon has found the traces of roads, canals, plazas, and residential platforms, including eastern Ecuador. Parson's team estimated that there may be thousands more earthworks in the region and noted the rainforest remains so dense in some places that even lasers could not pierce the foliage. In other places, scientists warned deforestation for agriculture could have damaged or even destroyed sites. This heritage is highly threatened by logging and soybean farming, said Eduardo Neves, an archaeologist at the University of San Paulo, who was not on the team. Parsonen's team also suggested that the peak of Aquiri society between 100 and 300 AD, the total population of just this region may have reached up to 3 million people. Population estimates are a subject of intense and sometimes thorny debate among researchers. Some experts said that the latest study's proposal should be treated with caution, since it extrapolates not from excavated settlements, but from a number of other factors, like how many earthwork sites may be in the region and how many people were probably needed to build and maintain them. But most scientists now hold that the 16th century accounts of dense populations were not as far-fetched as many generations believed. They thought that it was imagination of Caraval and the expedition of Orellana which saw really huge settlements, Parsonen said.
1: And with that, we'll do a few little articles from the business section here. McDonald's posted a strong profit in its second quarter and named a new head of the U.S. market with sales at home under pressure as many Americans grow increasingly cautious about spending. Same-store sales, or sales at locations open at least a year, edged up 0.8% in the U.S. That's a sharp slowdown from the 2.5% increase a year ago when the company had a big win with a meal tied to a Minecraft movie. Global same-store sales rose 1.3%. CEO Chris Kempczinski said during the company's earnings call Tuesday, the U.S. performance was partly hurt by inconsistent execution across its restaurants, marketing programs that didn't meet expectations. We don't have a strategy problem, he said. We simply didn't execute at the level we needed to be to in the didn't excuse me. We simply didn't execute at the level we needed to in the second quarter. Another issue was a pullback on the number of digital offers that customers received, Chief Financial Officer Ian Borden said. Without those offers, customers either bought less or didn't buy at all. McDonald's plans to address this by launching more digital offers nationally starting next week. For the 3 months ended June 30, the Chicago burger chain earned $2.36 billion, or $3.32 per share. A year earlier, it earned $2.25 billion, or $3.14 per share. Chicago-based McDonald's, like many restaurant chains, is dealing with American consumers that are keeping a close eye on their wallets. The company warned in May that high gas prices and consumer anxiety over the U.S. conflict with Iran could dent its sales. The U.S. average for regular gasoline reached its most recent peak on May 21 at $4.56 per gallon, according to AAA. McDonald's said Sky Anderson will be president of McDonald's USA.
0: From Washington, U.S. job openings fell slightly in June, but the labor market continued to show resilience in the face of an economic shock from fighting in Iran. Employers posted 7.36 million vacancies in June, down from 7.54 million in May, the Labor Department said Tuesday. The numbers were in line with economic expectations. Openings rose by 97,000 at warehouse, transportation, and utility companies, and 39,000 at federal government agencies. Openings dropped at wholesalers and manufacturers of non-durable goods. Layoffs were steady at 1.8 million, and the number of people quitting jobs, a sign of confidence in their prospects, rose slightly. When the July jobs report arrives Friday, the unemployment rate is expected to have remained at a low 4.2%, according to a survey of forecasters.
1: And the stocks hit records yesterday. The U.S. stock market rallied to records on Tuesday after profits kept piling up for companies and as oil prices eased. The S&P 500 shot up 1.8%, and the main measure of Wall Street's health topped its prior all-time high set a couple of months ago. The Dow Jones Industrial Average added 907 points, or 1.7% to its own record set the day before, while the NASDAQ composite jumped 2.6%. Despite worries about high inflation, the war in Iran, frustration with the economy, and a possible bubble in stock prices because of the boom in artificial intelligence technology, Wall Street rewarded investors who remained patient because profits keep soaring for companies. Palantir Technologies helped lead the way and surged 29.5% after CEO Alex Karp said its overall revenue leaped 93% in what he called an otherworldly quarter. Caterpillar climbed 5.6% after the heavy equipment maker likewise reported stronger profit and revenue than analysts expected. And with that, we are going to close out our readings from first the obituaries from our local newspapers and then articles from the news and the business section of today's Chicago Tribune. Please stay tuned if you're listening in the morning to readings from the features and the sports section of today's Chicago Tribune. If you're listening to our rebroadcast of this at 6 o'clock this evening, it will be followed by rebroadcast of this morning's readings first of the Quad City Times, and then at 8 o'clock by a rebroadcast of this morning's reading of the Dispatch Argus. Thank you very much for listening, and have a great day.

Good day. For the next hour, I'll be reading to you from the Chicago Tribune, first features, then sports. And this is Kathy. Starting with the weather, showers and thunderstorms are likely today, then showers and possibly thunderstorms after 2 p.m. High near 76, north wind 5 to 10, becoming south. Chance of precipitation is 90%. New rainfall amounts between a quarter and half an inch are possible. Tonight, a 40% chance of showers and thunderstorms before 10 p.m. Mostly cloudy, low around 63. Northwest wind around 5 miles per hour, becoming calm in the evening. On Thursday, mostly sunny with a high near 80, calm wind. Thursday night, mostly clear with a low around 66. East wind around 5 miles per hour, becoming calm. Friday, partly sunny with a high near 83. Friday night, partly cloudy, a low around 68. Saturday, sunny with a high near 84. Saturday night, 30% chance of showers and thunderstorms after 1 a.m. Mostly clear with a low around 70. Sunday, a 30% chance of showers and thunderstorms before 1 p.m. Partly sunny with a high near 86. Sunday night, a 40% chance of showers and thunderstorms after 1 a.m. Partly cloudy with a low around 71. First is a review of a couple of books by Rick Kogan. Writers write, and if they are good or lucky enough, what they write gets published, increasingly online, but still, for many, the old-fashioned way, ink on paper in hardcover books. I reconnected with two writers and their new books in a recent edition of the New York Times Book Review, the last remaining dedicated standalone print book review section in a major U.S. newspaper. If Colin Asher's The Midnight Special, The Secret Prison History of American Music, critic David Garner wrote that it is a fog-piercing, downbound train of a book, better than it had to be. Of Irvine Welsh's Men in Love, James Lasdon is less than enthusiastic, offering, "It makes for a cynically entertaining ride, but it leaves you feeling a bit battered." As Asher writes in his book's introduction, trying to write the definitive history of American prison music would be chaotic. This book isn't that. Instead, it focuses on five albums and the lives of five musicians who made them, each of which has something distinct to say about the ways that policing and incarceration have shaped our musical culture. Only one of those five is widely known, Johnny Cash. He effectively cultivated an outlaw image thanks to such bad boy lyrics as "But I shot a man in Reno just to watch him die," and recording seminal live albums in California's Folsom and San Quentin prisons. But, as Asher details, though he was arrested often, he never spent more than one night in jail. Not so the others in the book. Hattie Leadbetter, a.k.a. Leadbelly, was in jail plenty, which is no excuse for the shabby treatment and nasty manipulation he suffered at the hands of a generally admired musicologist, John Lomax. Elma Hope, an ebullient personality, bebop pioneer and pianist collaborator with such giants as the late Sonny Rollins, was brought down by his heroin addiction. Ike White went to prison at 19 after a murder during a robbery, found salvation of sorts in music, and would end up playing with bands and recording an album while still incarcerated. Tupac Shakur's life began with his mother pregnant with him in prison, and Asher shows how her personality shadowed his life and work. The profiles of these men are artfully peppered with compelling minor characters, and we get a disturbing history of the American so-called justice system. There are dark shadows aplenty. As Garner puts it, taken together, the profiles amount to a multi-layered indictment of America's prison system, the largest in the world. Reading this book reminded me of getting to know Asher when he spent time here in 2014 researching a biography of Nelson Algren. Algren was a very complicated man, he told me then. Reading about his latest led me to his 2019 Never a Lovely So Real, The Life and Work of Nelson Algren, which led me to local journalist Mary Wisniewski's exceptional 2016 Algren, A Life, and the Algren books of Richard Bales. Then it was on to Welsh's Men in Love. He hit it big with his first novel, 1993's Tale of a Group of Heroin Addicts and Thieves in Edinburgh.
It was titled Trainspotting and became a movie 3 years later, directed by Danny Boyle, starring Ewan McGregor. The new novel is a sequel of sorts, or spin-off, that puts us back in the company of familiar characters and their escapades and troubles. Kinder than the New York Times review was one from The Guardian. There are plenty of moments that showcase Welsh at his best, impertinent and loose and attuned to the poetic cadence of everyday speech. When his writing hits those heights, most often during flights of knowing, referential rhetorical fancy, it is hard not to be charmed by its flair and insouciance. I am only halfway through, finding good things and some not so. Your call, of course, but be aware that it comes in at more than 500 pages. It did evoke for me memories of the time Welsh lived here for a few years, starting in 2009, much of it in the creative company of writer-teacher Dan DeGrazia, with whom he was collaborating on a theatrical musical called Creatives. During this time, DeGrazia told me, Irvine is a role model for any writer. I can say the same of DeGrazia. He was a former bouncer at Metro and for many years a professor of creative writing at Columbia College. He created the annual live music storytelling event called Come Home Chicago and for some years hosted a monthly literary series at the Soho House. He was also a novelist of great talent. I realized that again within the first pages of DeGrazia's 1998 novel American Skin, a tremendously powerful coming-of-age story set in Chicago in the 1980s. Publishers Weekly called it a powerful debut that fearlessly explores racism, adolescent rage, and terrifyingly violent youth movements, a graphically violent novel that will not be to every taste, but it rings true with poignant clarity. DeGrazia died in June 2024 following a softball game, a game he loved. He was only 56, and the city literary community was understandably shocked and offered all manner of reactions. Randy Albers, professor and chair emeritus of fiction writing at Columbia College, was DeGrazia's first fiction teacher. He told me Don could write the grittiest, most hard-assed street stories, but at their heart, they were incredibly humane tales of people trying to make their way through a challenging, often threatening world. He was honest, reflective, a writer's writer. Toya Wolf, author of the prize-winning novel Last Summer on State Street, was a student of DeGrazia's at Columbia. She said, "He was a champion of me and my work. He took me from a baby writer to a professional." And now a story by Gina Colata of the New York Times regarding genetic test for Huntington's disease. On my second visit to Nancy Wexler at her Manhattan apartment in New York City, she had a gift for me. It was a copy of her recently published memoir, My Life, My Science, Pursuing a Cure for Huntington's Disease. It had been signed with a stamp of her signature. She isn't able to sign it herself. Nor could she rise from her recliner to greet me. She can't get up unassisted. Speaking requires effort. She can manage at most a few badly slurred words or phrases, or with great difficulty, a short sentence. On that afternoon, Nancy and her sister Alice Wexler sat side by side in recliners, their backs to windows that offered a stunning view of the Hudson River far below. Alice lives in California, but she visits Nancy every other month. At age 80, Nancy Wexler has Huntington's disease, a dreaded brain disease that destroys a person's ability to control movements. There is no treatment. There is no cure. The disease is inherited. Nancy's grandfather, three uncles, and mother had it. Alice, however, does not. If a parent has Huntington's, each child has a 50% chance of getting it. Nancy is not just any Huntington's disease patient. For decades, she led a research effort in a remote area of Venezuela that found the gene responsible for Huntington's. That work yielded a blood test that enables at-risk people to find out if they are destined to get the disease. In honor of this work, Nancy has garnered numerous accolades and prizes, including a Lasker Award, among the most prestigious in science. She devoted her life to understanding what it's like to be at risk for Huntington's disease, what it's like to have it. What she did not know, though, was that she would get it herself.
After helping lead the research that allowed those at risk to find out if they would contract this disease, Nancy chose not to be tested. Huntington's disease was first described in a paper published in 1872 by an American doctor, George Huntington. It affects an estimated 41,000 people in the United States. Symptoms start slowly with clumsiness or a stumbling walk. As years go by, patients become plagued by constant involuntary movements. Patients and family members, Huntington said, spoke of the disease with a kind of horror. Nancy's acquaintance with that horror began in 1968. After graduating from Radcliffe College, she was in Europe on a Fulbright fellowship when she was called home to learn her mother had the disease. She had grown up in luxury in Pacific Palisades, California. Her father, Milton Wexler, was a psychoanalyst to Hollywood stars. Her mother, Leonor, had a master's degree in zoology from Columbia University and a teaching certificate, but did not work. She did, however, have a secret. Her father had Huntington's disease. Leonor didn't mention it even when her three brothers started exhibiting the telltale signs: clumsiness, a stumbling walk, sudden jerky movements. When his wife's slide into the disease could no longer be denied, Milton called both sisters home and sat them down in his bedroom. The 50-50 chance now hung over both of them, too. He gave them some advice they never forgot. Don't waste your life. Alice decided to ignore Huntington's and her own risk. She became an historian. Nancy would make Huntington's the focus of her life, getting a Ph.D. in clinical psychology from the University of Michigan. Her thesis subject, the experiences of people with Huntington's, and those at risk for getting it, she thought of that choice as a way of coping with her situation. Nancy's father started a chapter of the Committee to Combat Huntington's Disease, or CCHD, which later became the Huntington's Disease Foundation. Its express goal was to find the Huntington's disease gene and search for a cure. Nancy started a chapter in Michigan and also worked with her father in California. Her first job at age 29 was at the New School for Social Research in New York, where she continued her studies of Huntington's sufferers and those at risk. On frequent trips to California, Nancy was also helping her father lead the Huntington's Disease Foundation. Nancy and her father invited creative scientists to brainstorm about ways to find the gene, scrawling their ideas on a whiteboard. Back in New York, as part of her social science work, Nancy held hearings with Huntington's disease families and people who worked with them, including social workers, neurologists, insurance representatives, police, teachers, nurses, and other public officials. As part of her research, Nancy asked people who had Huntington's in their families whether they would have a test for the gene if one were developed. 2/3 said yes. Nancy thought she'd want to be tested too. The search for the gene began in earnest in 1980, focusing on three communities around Lake Maracaibo, Venezuela, that had the greatest prevalence of Huntington's disease in the world. The researchers traced the disease there to one woman, Maria Concepcion, who lived in the area early in the 19th century. Maria apparently had Huntington's disease and passed it on to generations of descendants who called it El Mal. 3 years after the gene search in Venezuela began, that question, would you want to be tested, was no longer hypothetical. The researchers found a marker, like a flag on DNA, that was present only when someone had the Huntington's gene. It wasn't the actual gene, that would come later, but it could be used to tell people if they had the gene. In Nancy's doctoral thesis, she had cautioned that when a test became available, anyone who thought they'd want it would change their minds. She hadn't realized that she would be one of them. The phenomenon of avoidance is so common that IVF clinics offer a special test to couples at risk for a hereditary disease, examining each embryo for the disease gene and implanting only those that don't have it, without informing the prospective parents about the result. In her book, Nancy explains that she had been too cavalier about the idea of testing before there was actually a test. I realized I hadn't thought through all the ramifications, both psychological and social, of what a positive test might mean in my life, she wrote, adding, I wasn't sure I could live with the foreknowledge that one day the dreaded symptoms would emerge. I preferred to meet the devil when he was on my doorstep.
In 1996, after Nancy's research effort helped find the gene, Alice began noticing little abnormal movements in her sister. Nancy was just 51. But Nancy denied anything was wrong. She had an active life. She felt fine. She met her partner, Herbert Pardes, a psychiatrist and executive vice chair of New York Presbyterian Hospital, late but had a happy relationship. He died in 2024. By 2015, she had lost a lot of weight, as is typical in Huntington's, because of the constant involuntary movement, and she was unsteady when she walked. Finally, in 2019, there was a clinical trial of an experimental Huntington's drug. Nancy wanted to participate, but she would have to... Sorry, I had to sneeze. She would have to have a Huntington's diagnosis to do so. She asked the neurologist, Linda Lewis, to tell her the truth. Did she have Huntington's? Yes, Nancy, you do, Lewis said. She was too old for the trial, but the researchers were willing to make an exception for her. Before she could start taking the drug, the trial was halted. It was making people worse. There remains no treatment for Huntington's disease. Now, in retrospect, I ask Nancy and Alice, would it have been better to have had the test? The answer for each is a resounding no. Neither lives a life of regret. The only reason she might have wanted to be tested, Alice said, was so that if she did not have the gene, she could have biological children. She had not wanted to take a chance on passing the gene on to another generation, but she was in her mid-40s when a test was available, too late for her. Nancy's answer was briefer but succinct. The predictive test would not have helped. It would have been too threatening, she said. And now a movie review of the new Spider-Man movie, review by Katie Walsh of Tribune News Service. Peter Parker, Tom Holland, needs a vacation and some friends. In the latest Spider-Man saga, Brand New Day, Peter's all grown up and facing the struggles that many young adults have to navigate in the working world. And as a born and bred New York City hustler, work-life balance doesn't mean anything to him. As an independent gig worker, Peter's taken on too much. Though his gigs just happen to be ridding his hometown of crime, he still operates essentially like any street-level, tech-enabled worker, summoned by a blinking alert on his phone, but to neutralize supervillains. And in the city that never sleeps, there is no shortage of criminals. In Spider-Man Brand New Day, directed by Destin Daniel Cretton, written by Chris McKenna and Eric Summers, we witness a Peter Parker who's gotten a little grittier and experienced the darkness of the world around him. It shows visually. The New York that Cretton conjures for Peter to inhabit finally feels like the real thing. Beautifully grimy, textured and authentic, filled with real faces, soundtracked by indie stalwarts like TV on the Radio and Tame Impala. Against this backdrop, Peter struggles with dating, depression, and loneliness, as do many of us, but he also has to save the city day in and day out. Balance is something Peter's always had to master. He once had to learn to shoot his webs, managing his weight between skyscrapers, just so in order to fly. And while he still has his skills, internally things have gotten out of whack. What's happening on the inside is affecting his outside, and what he has to realize is that he can't biohack his way out of this. Nope, he's got to face down his own issues and trauma to get things right. Saving New York City on the daily would be easier. Cretton, who helmed a short-term 12, knows how to hit an emotional beat, and he does hear again and again with Peter's story. Reeling from the loss of his Aunt May, Marissa Tomei, Peter has overcorrected when it comes to his loved ones, wiping the memories of his best friend Ned, Jacob Batalone, and high school girlfriend MJ, played by Zendaya, in the hopes of protecting them from him. But what Peter's finding is that, try as he might, he simply can't be Spider-Man alone. Peter has to learn to invite his loved ones back in and hope they're willing to take that step. That's just half the story. He also has to fight a bunch of baddies, face down a corrupt and predatory government organization, and interact with the most random group of MCU superheroes ever assembled. One of his regular nemeses, Scorpion, Michael Mando, leads Peter to the Department of Damage Control, where Peter suspects a mysterious entity that has the power to possess bodies and minds is leading a nefarious attack on

struggling to manage his out-of-control arachnid hormones, reaching out to Dr. Bruce Banner, Mark Ruffalo, for help. He pines after his old pals, who now live in the city as roommates, and seeks kinship with gruff, grieving brother-in-arms, literally, Frank Castle, the Punisher, John Bernthal. Cretan attempts to strap together in the same way Peter wraps a bad guy to a building with gooey webbing, the two parts of this story. Peter's attempts to repair his inner life, and the larger concerns of the MCU, which means tossing together a bunch of superheroes like figurines at a sleepover party. The strain sometimes shows in clunky transitions, but thematically there is consistency across the idea of needing community in order to be this powerful. Perhaps the great responsibility isn't to others, but to our own needs. However, there's plenty of charm to paper over any flaws. Holland remains appealing, his emotion palpable, especially opposite his real-life wife, Zendaya. When amnesiac MJ admits she's not in love with this Peter, the pain on his face is devastating. Holland has always been a cute Peter. Here, he's angsty and serious, shouldering the weight of his past. Then there's his connection with another close friend, Bernthal. The pair first worked together on Pilgrimage when Holland was a teen. A scene featuring Holland, Bernthal, and Zendaya ribbing and ripping on each other is all too short, but their real friendship informs the unlikely bond between your friendly neighborhood Spider-Man and the strapped-up, vengeful Punisher. Cretan ensures that distinctive style and emotional stakes take precedence over necessary MCU groundwork. When Peter learns that he has the whole city behind him, even as an anonymous crime fighter, it's a beautiful moment. He might be walking his own path, but he's not walking it alone. He can be seen and known, and just maybe he can incorporate a little more life into the balance. And next, an article by Carrie Ann Renzulli of Kiplinger's Personal Finance regarding prediction markets. Do you have a gut feeling about who will win your state's midterm elections? Or when the Fed Reserve will next cut interest rates? Or which actor will nab an Oscar next year? Prediction markets hope you do, and that you're confident enough in your intuitions to stake money on them. Prediction markets, which allow you to place wagers on the outcome of future events, have existed in the U.S. in various forms for decades. But recent technological advances and legal changes under the Trump administration have allowed a host of new players, Kalshi, Polymarket, and DraftKings Predictions among them, to turn the concept into massive betting hubs any American can use. Trades on these platforms are expected to top $240 billion this year and reach $1 trillion by 2030, according to investment firm Bernstein. To sustain their record growth, prediction market companies have begun to look outside their typical younger male users to other demographics, including older Americans, who account for less than 7% of their traffic. Data from Truist Securities shows. One key way they're doing this, marketing their offerings as investments regulated by the federal government to differentiate them from gambling on traditional betting platforms. You've likely already been exposed to prediction markets thanks to their ubiquitous ads during primetime events or their prediction odds appearing in news coverage. As these platforms become more entrenched in everyday life, here's what you need to know about how they work and what the risks are. Either on a freestanding platform, such as Kalshi or Polymarket, or one built into an online brokerage account or crypto app, as with Robinhood and Coinbase, prediction markets allow you to wager on an event by purchasing a contract tied to a specific outcome. The price you pay typically ranges from 1 cent to 99 cents, depending on how strongly the market thinks that outcome will occur. Most contracts are framed as yes-no propositions, offer a fixed payout of $1 if you're right, and have a set end date. So if you think it will rain tomorrow, you buy a contract with a 20-cent yes position, and if it pours, you make 80 cents. If you were to bet against rain in this scenario, you'd lose the money you put up. Unlike traditional gambling, there is no house or bookmaker setting the odds. Instead, the platforms create the contracts, and then the market determines pricing, with odds being set by the first users to place an order. Revenue comes mostly from fees, typically a small percentage of the contract price or share of the profits. You can also make a new wager or sell your contract any time before the event happens, as prices fluctuate and new information comes to light.
a feature more akin to stocks than gambling, says Glenn Yamagata, executive director.

director of the Oregon Council on Problem Gambling. Because of these distinctions, prediction markets are treated as derivatives and regulated by the Federal Commodity Futures Trading Commission rather than the state gambling agencies. However, at least 16 states have introduced legislation to regulate or ban prediction markets, arguing that they essentially function as sports betting markets do. The result of this ongoing legal debate? Confusion. One-fourth of prediction market users regard their bets as a form of entertainment, and 18% view them as speculative gambling with an intellectual veneer. Another quarter say they're a useful supplement to their portfolios, and 20% believe they are a legitimate alternative asset class, Truist reports. Additionally, 25% of participants fund their bets from their investment budgets, a study by the American Gaming Association found. One big draw of prediction markets for many users is the ability to place wagers on developments that overlap with their hobbies or expertise. That can lead people to believe they have an edge over others betting. But they're not just competing against other individuals. You're betting against very sophisticated institutional organizations that have access to information the typical citizen does not, says Barry Jonas of Truist. There are also concerns that prediction markets can be manipulated, especially by insider trading. Several high-profile instances occurred this past year, including an Army soldier charged with using classified information to place bets regarding the capture of Venezuelan President Nicolas Maduro to win more than $400,000 on Polymarket. Even though bets tend to be small, with about half of users wagering less than $100 per contract, most people don't come out ahead. More than 100,000 accounts have lost at least $1,000 on Polymarket, but only half as many have won that match, a Bloomberg analysis found. Additionally, researchers found that since 2022, about 7 in 10 Polymarket accounts have lost money. If you do want to give prediction markets a try, experts suggest you set limits in advance on how much you'll bet and how often, and never fund your wagers with money earmarked for savings goals. The key, they urge, is to treat these bets as a fun expense, akin to going out for dinner or a movie, not as an investment. And here's a brief article about IRA beneficiaries, what they should know, by Elliot Raphaelson. Many readers of my column ask me specific questions regarding beneficiaries of their IRAs. I do my best to answer the questions. However, it's important that owners of the IRA themselves take steps to inform and educate their beneficiaries about what their options will be once they inherit the accounts. The regulations that apply to individuals who inherit IRAs are complex. The regulations that apply to spouses are different from other beneficiaries. Owners of IRAs should explain to their beneficiaries the importance of knowing their options about withdrawals, as well as what reliable resources are available to help them invest their inheritance. First, beneficiaries should understand when they are required to make withdrawals in order to satisfy IRS requirements. Regulations about the required distributions were significantly changed by the SECURE Act of 2019 or SECURE 2.0 Act of 2022. Surviving spouses retained their option to roll over their inherited IRA to their own IRA, which allows them to make withdrawals based on their own life expectancy. However, they have other options, such as keeping the inheritance as an inherited IRA if they are younger than 59 and a half, which would enable them to take money out of the account without incurring an early withdrawal penalty. After reaching 59 and a half, they would still be able to roll over the inherited IRA to their own IRA. Most non-spouse beneficiaries, however, are now required to withdraw all the assets in the inherited IRA within 10 years, starting from the year after the inheritance. In some cases, they are required to make yearly withdrawals. For example, if the deceased owner of the IRA had already reached the age at which yearly required minimum distributions are required, known as RMDs, then the non-spouse beneficiary would be required to take yearly withdrawals based on their age, and after the 10-year period, all of the remaining assets would have to be withdrawn. If the deceased owner had not reached the age of RMDs, then the beneficiary would not have to make yearly withdrawals, but would still have to withdraw all the assets remaining in the inherited IRA account by the end of the 10-year period. If the inherited IRA is sizable and withdrawal at the end of 10 years would push the beneficiary into high marginal tax bracket,
that individual might be better off making yearly withdrawals at a lower tax rate than making a large withdrawal at the end. Beneficiaries who inherit Roth accounts and are subject to the 10-year rule would also be required to withdraw all the assets remaining in the IRA account at the end of the 10-year period. However, because there would be no income tax liability associated with the withdrawal of assets in a Roth account, it would likely be most beneficial to that heir to wait until the end of the 10 years before making withdrawals from the Roth IRA account. This simply maximizes the tax-free income and appreciation potential during those 10 years. Original owners of IRA accounts have the advantage of receiving RMDs, if required, from the account custodian, that is, the financial institution that maintains the account. Generally, by February each year, custodians notify the owner of each IRA of their yearly minimum distribution required by the IRS. By contrast, custodians of inherited IRAs are not required by law to advise beneficiaries regarding RMDs. Reliable sources include individuals who inherit IRAs and want advice regarding RMDs and or investment advice. 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I don't know. 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With that, I'll break and return to read sports.

0: Okay, leading off here with the Chicago White Sox by Lamond Pope of the Tribune. The Boston Red Sox gave the Chicago White Sox all kinds of trouble during a three-game series last month at Wrigley Field. Tuesday's series opener between the teams at Fenway Park didn't go much better for the White Sox, who suffered a 14-2 loss in front of a sellout crowd of 37,669. The 14 runs matched a season high for a White Sox opponent this season. The Sox lost 14-2 on opening day to the Milwaukee Brewers. Despite Tuesday's blowout loss, the White Sox, 59-53, remained three games ahead of the Cleveland Guardians at 57-57 in the American League Central standings. The Guardians lost 6-2 to the New York Mets on Tuesday. The White Sox were outscored 15-2 while being swept in the July 7-9 series against the Red Sox at Wrigley Field. The location changed, but they couldn't slow Boston down again on Tuesday. The Red Sox scored 6 runs in the first inning, which featured a grand slam by Caleb Durbin. Jaron Duran followed the slam with a home run. White Sox starter Davis Martin surrendered 3 home runs in the game. He went 5-plus innings, allowing 9 runs on 10 hits, with 1 strikeout and 2 walks. Martin allowed at least 4 runs in the first inning for a second straight start, giving up 4 in the first on July 29th against the New York Yankees. The first inning for the Red Sox began with a leadoff double by Nick Sogard. Martin hit Sedan Rafaela with a pitch. With 1 out, Wilson Contreras drove in a run with a single. Masataka Yoshida then singled to load the bases for Durbin, who hit the grand slam on a 1-0 sinker to give the Red Sox a 5-0 lead. 4 pitches later, Duran homered. Willier Abreu homered with 1 out in the 5th, giving the Red Sox a 7-1 lead. Martin exited after the first 2 batters reached in the 6th. The Red Sox scored 6 runs in that inning, with Eric Fetty coming in for Martin for his first outing since being shifted to the bullpen. Abreu hit his 2nd home run of the game in the 8th. Overall, Fetty allowed 4 earned runs on 5 hits in 3 innings. Offensively, the White Sox went 1-for-9 with runners in scoring position. Red Sox starter Patrick Sandoval allowed 2 runs on 6 hits with 5 strikeouts and 4 walks in 5 innings. Tuesday was certainly a tough one for the White Sox. An article here from Paul Sullivan regarding Tarik Skubal. Tarik Skubal says he embraced pressure, and there's probably no one in baseball with more pressure on him right now than the latest ace on the L.A. Dodgers payroll. Skubal took the mound against the Cubs on Tuesday night at Wrigley Field, knowing the Dodgers expected to win with him pitching. He also expected to win, as hope seemingly is not a word in Skubal's vocabulary. Everyone has dreamt of hitting the walk-off home run. I don't know if anyone has dreamt of, at least I wasn't dreaming of pitching as a 12-year-old. I was dreaming of hitting the home run. Home runs are cooler than pitching. It's an honor, and you dream of it every single day, and hopefully that becomes a reality, and I get to go out and perform on big stages. The atmosphere at Wrigley Field was supersized by Skubal's Dodgers debut, which came as a result of Saturday's trade deadline deal that brought him from Detroit for 3 prospects. It's hard to steal a spotlight from Shohei Ohtani and Pete Crow Armstrong, who could be dueling down the stretch for the National League Most Valuable Player Award. But Skubal managed to do it, making this perhaps the most anticipated midsummer showdown at Wrigley since Kerry Wood faced New York Yankees ace Roger Clemens in 2003. That one turned into an instant classic, with the Cubs winning and igniting dreams of a Cubs-Yankees World Series that didn't happen. It's not difficult to imagine what it would have been like with Skubal wearing Cubs pinstripes instead of the fashionably sharp Dodgers road uniforms. The Cubs were interested, naturally, but not serious enough to get something done. So Skubal was booed from the moment he headed out to the right field bullpen 50 minutes before the start of the game, almost as if it was his fault the Cubs didn't pull the trigger. Cubs president Jed Hoyer instead opted to acquire 2 quality starters in Clay Holmes and Kevin Gausman, whom he called his white whale after previously trying to get him to Chicago. Hoyer said Monday he had a lot of conversations with Tigers president Scott Harris, who once worked for him in the Cubs front office. He praised the Dodgers for coming up with the right combination of players and Harris for getting the best return possible. It was all love from Hoyer. Harris had little choice but to deal Skubal, who is going to be a free agent after the season and figures to command over $300 million. Skubal's agent Scott Boras told the Athletic that after the 2024 season, when Skubal won his first Cy Young Award, Harris informed me that he had offered a four-year contract to Tarik for $75 million. Boras told Harris he was thinking more in the area of an eight-year deal. Whatever. Harris didn't trade Skubal after the 25 season when he won his second Cy Young Award, hoping they could still win together in Detroit and maybe live happily ever after. Then he and Skubal couldn't agree on a contract and went to arbitration, where Skubal was awarded a record-shattering $32 million compared to the Tigers' offer of $19 million. It was the beginning of the end for Skubal in Motown. It now seems clear that he is in the perfect place for him. The Dodgers are an organization that can afford to give him that kind of mega deal, and it's also a team that should always be in position to win a championship. He could also be one singular star in a sky full of them in Dodgerland instead of the big tuna on a team like the Cubs. After all the talk before and after the deadline, Skubal just wanted to do what he does best, throw a baseball. He doesn't care if fans are upset at the Dodgers for making a great team even better, and makes no apologies for wanting to win. Skubal was on the big stage at an iconic ballpark with fans booing his every move. It's what every 12-year-old dreams of. And here from the Cubs perspective, article by Jay Cohen from the Associated Press on the Cubs-Dodgers game. Chicago Cubs spoiled Tarik Skubal's debut with a slumping L.A. Dodgers on Tuesday night at Wrigley Field, posting a 5-1 victory behind key RBI singles by Nico Hoerner and Pete Crow Armstrong. Dansby Swanson connected for a solo home run as the Cubs won for the third time in four games. Skubal permitted 2 runs and 4 hits over 6 innings in his first start since he was acquired in a trade with the Detroit Tigers on Saturday. The 2-time AL Cy Young winner threw 85 pitches, 51 for strikes. Kyle Tucker homered for the Dodgers, who finished with 4 hits in its 5th consecutive loss. It's the longest slide for the Dodgers since they also dropped 5 in a row in early September last year. With 2 outs and runners at the corners in the 6th, Hoerner hit a high chopper to the right of the mound. Alex Bregman scampered home on the infield single, giving the Cubs a 2-1 lead. The Cubs added 2 more in the 7th on singles by Crow Armstrong and Seiya Suzuki, and Hoerner made it 5-1 with a solo home run off Edwin Diaz in the 8th. Ryan Rollison, 6-1, pitched a scoreless inning for the win. The Dodgers jumped in front in the 2nd, moments after Mookie Betts bounced into a double play. Tucker drove a 2-1 sinker from Javier Assad to left center for his 10th home run. Assad pitched 5 2/3 innings, giving up 1 run and striking out 3. Tucker heard boos for the 2nd consecutive night in his return to Chicago after playing for the Cubs last season. The right fielder, who signed a $240 million 4-year contract with the Dodgers in free agency, also made a lunging catch on Hoerner's sinking liner to right in the bottom of the 2nd. Skubal, who was 7-6, retired his first 6 batters before Swanson drove his first pitch of the 3rd to left center for his 17th home run, sending a charge through the crowd of 40,584 at Wrigley Field. Up next, Eric Lauer starts for the Dodgers in the series finale Wednesday against fellow left-hander Shota Imanaga. And now an article by Pat Graham of the Associated Press regarding a new football title lies ahead. The next college football power is being built on campuses from coast to coast, not tackle, but in women's flag football. New programs are game planning, and rosters full of new players will be taking snaps this fall into spring to possibly become your NCAA national champion in 2028. Women's flag football is on the fast track to gaining championship sport status from the NCAA. There could be a national title game as early as spring of 2028 before the LA Games, where flag football will make its Olympic debut. Flag football currently falls under the NCAA's emerging sports umbrella, with more than 120 schools slated to field the squad this academic year. There will be a vote in January on all levels, Division 1, 2, and 3, to lock in the sports edition. It's already gained championship status on the NAIA level through a decision this summer, and a title game will be held in May. Schools on every level are already busy assembling coaches, players, and recruits, assessing name, image, and likeness potential, as well as schedules and logistics to get a head start. The first sanctioned NCAA Division I champion in the sport might very well be a school that's not exactly known as a football factory. Maybe a Cal Poly, which is famous for astronauts, think Artemis II pilot Victor Glover, but has already recruited two of the top players in the country to campus. Or maybe a program with a tackle football pedigree, such as Nebraska, which hired Liz Sowers as head flag football coach after she led Ottawa University in Kansas to 5 national NAIA crowns. As for the next star, it just might be that intramural sensation on campus who played in high school, or a player from the youth flag football pipeline who's perhaps from a team backed by the NFL, or one suiting up for a national team as part of USA Football. Rod Sherman was brought on board with his wife Kristen in March to oversee the program at Cal Poly, notable alum Hall of Fame coach John Madden. A longtime high school football coach, Rod Sherman once mentioned NFL standout Christian McCaffrey. Sherman also helped his wife oversee a successful high school women's flag football program in California. They're already assembling an all-star roster, landing Team USA receiver safety Ashley Clam and Johnsich. Clam came from NAIA Power Kaiser University in Florida, and Johnsich from Florida, where she played for the club team. Team meetings, practices, and lift sessions start this month as they prepare for a spring season. The Mustangs are slated to play a 24-game varsity schedule that's still being finalized, with planned trips to Texas, New York, North Carolina, and Arizona. Looking down the road to a looming NCAA title game, Johnsich said, "It's so cool." Women's flag football is looking to join a list of sports that have gained NCAA championship status through the Emerging Sports for Women program, which was designed to bridge the participation gap between genders. The program has led to the inclusion of women's sports such as ice hockey, wrestling, and new this academic season, acrobatics and tumbling, along with stunt derived from cheerleading. Flag football was approved as an emerging sport last January, effective immediately. The NFL has thrown its weight behind the sport by sponsoring teams and tournaments. Last month, the NFL Flag Championships were held in Westfield, Indiana, where 350 squads, more than 3,500 girls and boys from 13 countries, took the field. It played well across ESPN platforms as the Girls High School Championship contest averaged 1.12 million viewers. College flag football coaches showed up to scout potential players. Think of UCLA football and Hall of Fame names such as Troy Aikman spring to mind. A new football title chase lies ahead as women's flag football closes in on NCAA championship status. Chicago Tribune. Tenley Hill is creating her own gridiron legacy as the president of the UCLA Flag Football Club. The linebacker-receiver communications major assembled a 19-player squad from scratch after playing in high school. This club team could possibly become a foundation for the varsity squad. It's not unprecedented. The men's and women's hockey teams for Penn State played club in the American Collegiate Hockey Association before transitioning to the Division I ranks. To assemble the squad, Hill relied on the assistance of NIRSA, an organization that provides resources for college club and intramural teams. It already has numerous schools signed on this season for women's flag football as a club sport, ranging from Georgia to Florida State to Indiana, home of the NCAA Football National Champions. Flag football is now sanctioned as a high school girls' varsity sport in more than 20 states. What's more, the NFL teams voted last December to support the development and launch of a pro flag football league. USA football also fosters growth. Johnsich and Klamm are heading to Germany this month as part of Team USA for the IFAF Flag Football World Championships before returning to Cal Poly for classes and more flag football. And now an article by Graham Dunbar of the Associated Press regarding FIFA President Infantino. Two senior FIFA executives, coaching great Arsene Wenger and CEO-like Secretary General Matthias Grafström, distanced themselves Tuesday from their boss Gianni Infantino's failed plan to sell stakes in future World Cup profits to private investors. Wenger said in a statement he knew nothing of the $20 billion plan and that it was absolutely necessary to drop the proposal. And Grafström sent an email to all FIFA staff seen by the AP, calling the last week a sad and reproachable series of events. He also said it created turmoil which is difficult to comprehend and accept. Neither directly named Infantino or offered support for the now embattled president. The comments by Wenger and Grafström had echoes of the direct criticism from FIFA Chief Operating Officer Kevin Lamour, who said Friday that staff had been deceived by Infantino's private equity plan, which provoked a furor in global soccer. Lamour called it the project of one person and said FIFA staff deserve better than contempt and intimidation. The three executives are respected and trusted figures among the 211 FIFA members' federations who now hold sway over Infantino's grip on a presidency that looked unshakable after the World Cup ended barely 2 weeks ago. Wenger, Grafström, and Lamour also were named in a letter from UEFA's lawyers to Infantino among 18 executives whose data and communications should be retained as potential evidence. Wenger, who was hired by Infantino in 2019 and is FIFA's chief of global football development, said he was not involved in the strategic plan and first became aware of the project through media reports. Infantino threw his $20 billion proposal early Saturday, withdrew after a furious backlash by global soccer officials, including European body UEFA, warning of a boycott of all FIFA games and events. The plan would have created a subsidiary known as FIFA Forward Enterprise, FFE, to run the money-making parts of the not-for-profit soccer body's work, organizing tournaments like the World Cup, selling broadcasting and sponsorship rights, tickets, and hospitality. It proposed raising $4.2 billion from investors by selling stakes amounting to about 20% in FFE, based on equity valuation of $20 billion. The anchor investor would have been Thrive Eternal, launched by Joshua Kushner, whose brother Jared is son-in-law of President Donald Trump. The decision to withdraw the project was absolutely necessary and beyond question because I firmly believe in an independent FIFA that serves our game with commitment, transparency, and integrity, Wenger wrote. Infantino has not commented in public on the schism in soccer since a FIFA statement early Saturday morning announcing that the proposal had been dropped. Infantino has been president of FIFA for more than 10 years and had seemed sure to be reelected unopposed next March in Morocco. FIFA has set a November 18th deadline for challengers to come forward, with Sweden's soccer leader saying Monday that UEFA is seeking a rival candidate. And now a report about the Bears by Brad Biggs and Sean Hammond of the Tribune. The most physical practice to date for the Bears was choppy and disjointed for the offense in a two-hour session Tuesday morning that looked a little too much like 2025 when they were just learning Coach Ben Johnson's offense. There was a heavy emphasis on team periods, five different 11-on-11 sessions, and the offense leaned into 13 personnel, one running back, one wide receiver, three tight ends, for the first time in camp. It was also the first day there was live action with ball carriers being taken to the ground, a level of physicality Johnson brought last summer. Safety Anthony Johnson Jr. put a big shot on running back Salvon Ahmed along the sideline that fired up the players. Rookie defensive tackle Jordan Vandenberg nearly instigated a tussle near the end of practice with an after-the-play takedown of an offensive lineman. Defensive tackle Kentavious Street knived into the backfield on one play to blow up running back Roschon Johnson. The intensity level probably rose to the level Johnson is seeking, but the execution was off. Cornerback Tyreek Stevenson had an easy interception of quarterback Caleb Williams on a deep ball intended for tight end Colston Loveland. There was some kind of miscommunication as Loveland wasn't looking for the ball. While the passing game wasn't as crisp as it's been in previous days, just about every running back took a turn, breaking off a long run. Things got sloppier in an end-of-game sequence to end practice. Facing 2nd and 10 from the 47-yard line, there were consecutive false starts, the kind of sloppy play that there hasn't been a ton of through the first six practices. The left tackle competition won't be decided after 2 days in full pads, but notably, Braxton Jones received the bulk of the first-team reps Tuesday after being in the same position Monday. What the rotation will look like for Wednesday's session, which will be in shells, and then on Thursday when the team is back in full pads, remains to be seen. Jedrick Wills Jr. and Kieran Amagaji have worked with the first team since camp opened, and while Theo Benedet has been mentioned as a candidate, he's worked exclusively at right tackle. The coach all but declared Garrett Bradbury the starting center on Monday, and that wasn't altogether surprising. The Bears won't name a left tackle for week one anytime soon, but actions, who is playing with what unit, will offer some clues. The run game popped more than the air attack, but Williams had a shot play deep to Loveland in 11-on-11 action when the Bears had 13 personnel on the field. What was interesting about the different 13 package is that the offense rotated through just about every wide receiver, including Khalif Raymond, Romy Odunze, and Burden. In the next team period after the big play to Loveland, Williams tried a vertical shot to Burden, again in 13 personnel, and it fell incomplete with cornerback Jalen Johnson in close coverage the entire way. The drive from the far 47-yard line with 54 seconds remaining at the end of practice didn't go well, but Williams led completions to Raymond and Odunze to give the offense a final chance from the 23-yard line. His seam pass to Burden was broken up with linebacker Devin Bush putting a hit on Burden. And now a couple of shorts here. The Falcons agreed to a 3-year contract extension with 2-time Pro Bowler Bijan Robinson through the 2030 season that will make the 4th-year player the NFL's highest-paid running back. The extension is worth up to $75 million with incentives, with $51 million guaranteed, according to reports on Tuesday. The base value of $66.75 million gives Robinson a $22.25 million average per year that makes him the league's top paid running back. Robinson, who is 24, the number 8 overall pick in the 2023 draft, led the NFL with 2,298 yards from scrimmage and scored 11 touchdowns last season. In college football, Big Ten teams Ohio State and Oregon hold the top 2 spots in the USA Today preseason coaches poll. Ohio State received 38 of the 72 first-place votes, while Oregon got 6. Georgia is 3rd with 7 first-place votes. Texas and Notre Dame round out the top 5. Defending national champion Indiana is 6th with 14 first-place votes. And in the WNBA, Cleveland's expansion team introduced its name as the Sirens. The WNBA's 16th team will begin play in 2028. Cleveland was home to one of the league's original franchises when the WNBA started in 1997, but the Rockers folded in 2003. Dan Gilbert's Rock Entertainment Group, which has owned the NBA's Cavaliers since 2005, paid a $250 million expansion fee for Cleveland to return to the WNBA. And with that, I will close and hope you have a good weekend.
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2: From the Washington Post on Wednesday, August 5th. How Trump's claims of vandalism at the renovated reflecting pool crumbled. By Dan Diamond, Liam Bowman, Salvador Rizzo, and Jake Spring. Standing on the basin of the Lincoln Memorial's reflecting pool early Thursday, early in May, President Donald Trump promised to fix the leaks and other problems that had long plagued one of the Capitol's most recognizable landmarks. "It's going to last, I would say, 50 years," he said. "It'll last. It's going to last a long time." Trump vowed to finish the job in time for July 4th celebrations on the National Mall. He and his aides cast the project, launched with a multimillion-dollar no-bid contract and without the normal review process, as a demonstration of how quickly the longtime real estate magnate could transform Washington. Trump's charges instead lasted a few days. The basin's coating began to visibly peel, with chunks of Trump's new pool liner tinted American flag blue, littering the surface and algae blooms clouding the water. Since then, the administration's response to blame vandals for the damage has morphed into a political headache, raising questions about what leaders in the administration knew as the government pursued criminal charges against four people, including former U.S. Olympian David Hearn. The president is furious at one of the most ardent supporters, Jeanine Pirro, the U.S. attorney for the nation's capital, for dropping vandalism charges against the four people in recent days. Prosecutors, in a Friday court ruling, blamed the damage on flawed installation work and said the Interior Department had not shared critical information in a timely manner. Trump lashed out at Pirro on social media and delivered a very pointed message in a phone call Saturday, a White House official said. On Monday, he renewed the criticism from the Oval Office, saying she had folded like an umbrella. The Reflecting Pool project, intended as a showcase for Trump's ability to quickly get things done, has instead become a speed bump in his second term. Its problem-riddled rollout comes as Trump presses ahead with larger and more complex projects that would remake Washington's skyline, including a new White House ballroom and a 250-foot-tall triumphal arch. The pool was drained again July 10th for more repairs. Government records strongly suggest that a rushed and botched installation by AIC, the primary contractor, led to the visible damage in the pool's liner. Pirro and one of her deputies wrote in the filing Friday, "Pirro accused the Interior Department of withholding relevant documents that would have scuttled the investigation." The pool's problem had sparked tirades from Trump inside the White House, and the president soon grew angry for another reason. Pirro did not give the White House a heads up about dropping the charges, a White House official said. The president spoke with her by phone Saturday to discuss the decision, a call first reported by CNN. Trump publicly turned his ire on Pirro, too, saying on social media he disagreed 100% with her decision and again insisting that vandals were to blame. Interior Secretary Doug Burgum chimed in to agree that vandals repeatedly damaged the site, claiming the acts were caught on camera and insisting his agency had been forthcoming with Justice Department lawyers. The White House and Interior Department declined further comment, referring to Trump and Burgum's posts. Atlantic Industrial Coatings, the contractor, did not respond to repeated requests for comment. Outside observers for weeks had dismissed claims of widespread vandalism. A Washington Post analysis of satellite imagery and photos and videos taken in June during the renovation concluded that the basin's peeling was probably caused by application errors. Waterproofing experts who reviewed the evidence reached the same conclusion. The administration publicly disputed that the coating had been improperly applied, but on Monday, Trump acknowledged some frustration with contractors' work. "I'm not saying I was 100% thrilled with the contractor, but the contractor was rushing," he said in the Oval Office, noting that workers had a tight deadline. He saved his sharpest words for Pirro. "I guess she choked. I don't know what the hell happened," he said. Pirro, a former Fox News host, had been a staunch defender of the president before joining his administration, and in her current role had pursued several claims of wrongdoing involving Trump's perceived political foes, having setbacks in court along the way, including a failed attempt to prosecute a D.C. man for misdemeanor assault after throwing a sandwich at a federal agent last year. The 20-page filing by prosecutors to drop Hearn's case was extraordinary, not only because it contradicted what Trump and Pirro had said publicly about charges, but because it painstakingly outlined Interior Department documents showing problems with the liner's installation and how prosecutors came to feel deceived. Pirro reviewed and signed off on the motion after speaking with Michael Spence, the chief of unit handling Superior Court cases in the U.S. Attorney's Office, according to people familiar with the matter who spoke on the condition of anonymity to discuss internal deliberations. Norm Eisen, a lawyer for Hearn, said he did not accept the claim that the Justice Department was unaware of evidence indicating Hearn's innocence. Eisen cited public photographs and reports demonstrating that the damage probably stemmed from contractor errors. The idea that Jeanine Pirro and her office were somehow hornswoggled by Interior is not credible, Eisen said. This account is drawn from interviews with Justice, Interior, and White House officials, as well as public statements and documents disclosed by the Trump administration in legal battles over the reflecting pool. Some of the people spoke on the condition of anonymity because they were not authorized to discuss matters publicly. Trump decided to revamp the century-old pool early this year, saying that friends had criticized the historic site's appearance and smell. "I was getting complaints from people saying that it wasn't good," Trump told reporters. "I called Doug Burgum, and he agreed." The pool's last significant renovation began during the Obama administration, took several years, and cost $34 million. Trump concluded he could do it much faster and far cheaper. The president also believed he could personally drive the project, having transformed the relationship between the White House and National Park Service staff. Trump had torn down the White House's east wing to build a planned 90,000-square-foot ballroom addition, begun planning a triumphal arch near Arlington National Cemetery, and envisioned other major projects on federal parkland, such as renovating several golf courses. The pool, in comparison, felt straightforward, Trump would tell allies. The administration had also stripped away layers between on-the-ground Park Service employees and senior Interior and White House officials. Many senior Park Service employees left amid U.S. DOGE service cuts last year that reduced the agency's staff by about a quarter, leaving fewer experienced officials between junior staff and political appointees. Officials with little historic preservation experience wound up making construction decisions, while Park Service staff with experience renovating the mall would end up being sidelined. By March, the National Park Service was fast-tracking the pool project at the White House's direction. The changes, which included applying a new tinted epoxy to its basin, did not undergo the normally required reviews because there is no option other than to speed the project to meet the administration's timeline, a Park Service official wrote in a March 30th document. Trump unveiled the project in the Oval Office on April 23rd, releasing an accompanying promotional video later that day and calling it a business study. "It will look far more beautiful than it did in 1922 when they built it," Trump said. "Rather than spend years and potentially hundreds of millions of dollars," he said, "his renovation would cost less than $2 million and take less than 2 weeks. That cost would later balloon." Almost immediately, historic preservationists and past administration officials cautioned Trump was moving too quickly. Charles A. Birnbaum, who heads the Cultural Landscape Foundation, an education and advocacy organization focused on historic sites, said after Trump's announcement that he didn't understand how something so important could be changed without testing the new materials. "The notion has been, do the work and ask questions later," Birnbaum said, referencing Trump's other local construction projects, such as his demolition of the White House's east wing to build a new ballroom. Birnbaum's group also sued to stop the pool project, although a judge rejected an injunction. The work on the pool began May 5th, as contractors cleaned the site and began spraying a specialized protective coating, Rhino 406, on a portion of the basin, according to the Justice Department. Then on May 6th, it rained, forcing workers to pause for a day. Behind the scenes, warning signs came quickly. It appears AIC is significantly behind schedule, an employee with the contractor responsible for monitoring AIC's progress wrote in an email shared with Interior Department officials on May 7th, according to the Justice Department. More delays followed. Rain repeatedly halted work, and contractors ran out of Rhino 406 on May 18th, forcing another pause until more supplies arrived, according to the Justice Department. The job largely complete by June 7th, and workers began refilling the pool. A final inspection was held June 9th. The Justice Department wrote as the pool officially opened 1 month later and costing more than $12 million, more than Trump had originally promised. The cleaned-up pool initially won some bipartisan praise, and the president posted a flurry of photos in his social media account. Trump also shared images of the pool looking grimy and filled with trash, saying that was his appearance under predecessor Joe Biden, compared with the pristine pool that he said was due to his leadership. "Everybody's looking at that reflecting pool. They can't believe it reflects," Trump said in the Oval Office the following day. "When I'm here, it'll be perfect." The next day, a Park Service engineer concluded that the pool's new liner had already begun to peel, blaming contractor error, according to the documents released Friday by the Justice Department. Soon, passersby noticed the peeling, too. Hearn told the Post that when he visited the pool on June 19th, he saw a piece of liner that was already partially detached from the pool bottom and reached into the water to see what it felt like. He was quickly arrested by the U.S. Park police officers and charged with vandalizing the site. More arrests followed. The charges gave administration officials cover for their claim that the pool's problems stemmed from deliberate damage. But none of those arrested were accused of the most serious conduct that Trump publicly alleged, using blades or chemicals to damage the liner. They took some form of knife or blade and put a 250-foot-long gash into the beautiful facade of what took so much work, competence, and money to build and complete. They also poured corrosive and destructive chemicals into the pool, Trump wrote on Truth Social on June 20th, increasing the length of the gash to 300 and then 350 feet in subsequent posts. Frank Lanz, the Park Service's deputy director, also told a federal judge in a separate case on June 24th that foam sealant on the pool had been cut with a sharp knife or razor. Lanz, a former Army deputy garrison commander who joined the Park Service in 2021, had become a central figure in carrying out Trump's policies in Washington. He declined to comment to the Post. Pirro, whose office handles prosecutions of both local and federal crimes in D.C., initially framed the alleged vandalism as an assault on Americans' shared heritage. She visited the pool on July 1st to inspect the damage, according to court records. When a grand jury indicted Hearn the next day on a felony charge of destruction of property, the sole felony vandalism charge pursued in connection with the pool, Pirro gave a news conference and later a Fox News interview in which he described him forcefully and violently tugging at the liner with both hands and shouting at a Park Service employee who told him to stop. "I didn't charge anything harshly," she told reporters at the time, adding that there was tremendous damage. But inside the U.S. Attorney's office, frustration was building with interior officials who had yet to furnish the information prosecutors were requesting about the damage to the pool. All the prosecutors had were a set of bare-bones police reports from the Park Service officers who had arrested Hearn and three other defendants who were charged with misdemeanor offenses, according to a Justice Department filing. When Hearn's defense team toured the site on July 17th, Pirro visited again. With the pool drained, prosecutors could see the damage more clearly, according to her office's court filing. "The peeling wasn't just around the edges," court papers say, "but in the middle of the pool, too, spots that would have been very difficult for vandals to reach." Pirro said her office immediately requested Interior Department records about the liner installation process. These documents indicated a rushed and flawed installation process with repeated failures of the lining during the installation process and extensive peeling of the lining throughout the reflecting pool, Pirro's office said in the court filing. The records included emails and reports documenting the liner's installation flaws, rain-related setbacks, blistering and peeling, all of it in writing before the charges had been filed in court. Had the Interior Department been forthcoming with the information clearly in its possession, the government would not have sought a grand jury indictment, the filing said. Prosecutors also dropped the charges against the three people facing misdemeanors. One of them, Justin Carino, lost his job as a government contractor because of the case and suffered reputational damage, according to his lawyer, David Benowitz. The charge never should have been brought in the first place, Benowitz said. The Justice Department could try to charge the cases again, but it would be difficult given prosecutors' conclusion in the filing. Trump has seemingly continued his own investigation. On Saturday, the president shared security footage on True Social that showed people with their hands in the reflecting pool. Look for yourselves at the vandalism that took place at the reflecting pool, he wrote. The material is being cut with a knife or box cutter for all to see. The video shows three people reaching into the water along the north edge of the pool, but it is not clear whether anyone is holding a knife or a box cutter. The video appears to be a longer version of a clip previously shared by the U.S. Park Service police on June 24th, seeking the public's help identifying a person in the footage. Police said it was recorded on June 19th at 3:36 p.m., roughly an hour before Hearn was approached by officers. The saga has angered congressional Democrats, who have launched investigations into Trump's project, and say the passersby never should have been arrested, and left some Republican lawmakers bemused and befuddled. It's pretty close to a textbook definition of kekistocracy, said Representative Jared Hoffman, Democrat, California, the top Democrat on a House committee that oversees the national parkland where the reflecting pool is located. Pirro is between the proverbial rock and a hard place, getting fired if she tells the truth or getting disbarred if she continues to lie. Among the Republicans struggling to make sense of the episode was Senator John Kennedy, Republican, Louisiana. The whole thing is a multiple vehicle pileup, he said on Sunday on NBC's Meet the Press, musing about Trump and Pirro's motivations. I don't know why she filed the suit without doing a full investigation. She says she relied on the Department of Interior, but she was smart to pull it back. The pool is closed until August 10 for more renovations, the administration has said in court filings. CDC expands largest known cyclosporiasis outbreak to 15 states. By Lena H. Sun and Rachel Rubin. The Centers for Disease Control and Prevention is expanding the largest known cyclosporiasis outbreak to 15 states, adding 6 states where illnesses have been traced to shredded iceberg lettuce sourced from central Mexico, according to the 3 individuals familiar with the investigation. Missouri, which is reporting 1,095 cases, is one of the states being added, according to a state health department spokesperson. The number of state cases jumped dramatically in the past week. Patients who were interviewed at length by state and local investigators said they consumed Taco Bell before getting sick, spokesperson Lisa Cox said. The other states are Arkansas, Iowa, Nebraska, New Hampshire, and North Carolina, according to a 4th person familiar with the investigation. The individuals spoke on the condition of anonymity to discuss an ongoing investigation. The CDC did not immediately respond to a request for comment. The investigation is continuing to evolve, and the number of states could change. The expansion marks a significant widening of the outbreak. On Monday, Michigan health officials announced that 2 people have died in the outbreak there, the first deaths confirmed in the United States related to the microscopic parasite. Both people had underlying health conditions that may have been affected by the intestinal illness and dehydration. On July 24th, federal officials had linked illnesses in 9 states to the outbreak. The CDC has said epidemiological and traceback data continues to show that iceberg lettuce from Taylor Farms de Mexico was contaminated with the parasite that has made people sick. The newly linked states join Illinois, Indiana, Kansas, Kentucky, Michigan, Ohio, Oklahoma, Pennsylvania, and West Virginia. Taylor Farms recalled shredded iceberg lettuce sourced from central Mexico on July 17th after investigators linked the product to illnesses among people who had eaten at Taco Bell. The company said the lettuce was distributed from June 29th through July 16th through food service channels and retail stores in 27 states. Federal investigators so far have publicly linked illnesses to only a portion of the states where the company said the recalled lettuce was distributed. Federal officials are also investigating outbreaks and illnesses in more than 24 states that have not been linked to the 15-state outbreak. The sources of other outbreaks have not been identified or tied to Taylor Farms. Taylor Farms has declined to provide additional details, including how many pounds of product were covered by the recall and where shredded lettuce was distributed before June 29th. A Taylor Farms spokesperson did not immediately respond to a request for comment. During foodborne illness outbreaks, the CDC is charged with trying to identify the food sickening Americans, relying on labor-intensive disease detective work that includes detailed interviews with the people about what they ate, where they ate it, and when. The Food and Drug Administration works to determine who produced the contaminated food and works with food companies to stop it from being sold. The FDA also tries to identify how the food may have become contaminated. The new cases being reported don't necessarily mean the risk is still ongoing, experts have said. The true number of sick people in the multi-state outbreak is probably higher than the number reported.

said. The incubation period is long, and some people recover without medical care and are not tested for cyclospora. Recent illnesses may not yet be reported because it can take as long as 6 weeks to determine if a sick person is part of an outbreak. We're always trying to figure out what is the risk today of going and eating a salad, for example, said Craig Hedberg, a professor at the University of Minnesota's Division of Environmental Health Sciences. Senate committee advances Blanche's AG nomination after standoff over Trump fund. By Jeremy Roebuck and Theodoric Meyer. A divided Senate Judiciary Committee voted Tuesday to advance Todd Blanche's nomination to become Attorney General, putting President Donald Trump's former criminal defense lawyer one step closer to becoming the next confirmed head of the Justice Department. The 12-10 party line vote came after Blanche's prospects for the job were nearly derailed last week by lingering Republican concerns over the controversial deal the department brokered this spring to resolve Trump's legal claims against the IRS tax returns. Two GOP holdouts, Senator John Cornyn of Texas and Tom Tillis of North Carolina, threatened to vote against the acting attorney general, potentially killing his nomination at the committee stage, without written assurances that the Justice Department would not move forward with aspects of the agreement, including its proposed $1.8 billion fund for people who claimed they were victims of politicized prosecutions. Both senators said Tuesday that Blanche had allayed their concerns with a pair of written statements issued late Sunday purporting to impose limits on the deal, a step Blanche had previously resisted. As Cornyn cast his vote in favor of Blanche, he appeared to acknowledge the chief criticism of those written commitments, that they had not been signed off on Trump's legal team and could be reversed by the president. Ultimately, Cornyn said, bringing stability to a Justice Department that has been without a permanent leader since Trump fired Attorney General Pam Bondi 4 months ago influenced his decision to vote for the nominee. We need a stabilizing force at the Department of Justice, and Mr. Blanche deserves the opportunity to provide that, he said. Senator Peter Welch, Democrat Vermont, made a related argument before joining the rest of the committee's Democrats in voting against the nominee. Rejecting Blanche, who brings considerable experience as a federal prosecutor earlier in his career, could prompt Trump to nominate someone less qualified. If we rejected Todd Blanche, this corrupt president would find a new Todd Blanche, Welch said. The committee's vote Tuesday clears the way for the full Senate to hold a final vote on Blanche's confirmation, potentially as early as this week. Blanche can only afford to lose two GOP votes in the full Senate, given the expectation of united opposition from Democrats and the continued absence of Senator Mitch McConnell, Republican Kentucky, who is recovering after suffering a fall. Several Republicans have yet to pledge their support. While Republicans on the Judiciary Committee were unified in backing Blanche, Tuesday's hearing revealed emerging fault lines between GOP lawmakers and Trump's administration over the direction the Justice Department has taken over the past year and a half. Senator Chuck Grassley, Iowa, the Judiciary Committee's chairman and a reliable Trump loyalist who praised Blanche as an exemplary nominee, nonetheless called it a crime that it had taken the White House and the Justice Department so long to address Cornyn's and Tillis's concerns about Trump's IRS deal. He also added that he shared the senator's concerns. Tillis criticized the department's prosecution of former FBI Director James B. Comey, the latest case the department has pursued at Trump's urging against his perceived political foes. Comey was indicted this year after posting on social media a photo of seashells arranged to spell 8647, which prosecutors have charged was a subtle threat against the president's life, allegations the former FBI director has denied. Trump is the 47th president, and 86 commonly means to get rid of something. Some bonehead in North Carolina thinks that that's a crime, Tillis said Tuesday. Well, they better damn sure have information to back it up, because if all it is a picture, that person should lose his job. A Blanche, the senator added, what I hope to see out of him is a blending of the curve of this absurdity.
Cornyn, who praised

praised Blanche's willingness to address questions about the IRS deal, beseeched the nominee to use, when necessary, the trust he has built with Trump as his personal lawyer. POTUS needs someone in this role with a strong legal mind who also is close enough to him to give him confidential legal advice and to tell him hard truths, Cornyn posted after the hearing. I would advise Mr. Blanche not to be afraid to capitalize on that earned trust when necessary for the good of the country. Democrats maintained Tuesday that Blanche at every step has demonstrated an inability or an unwillingness to do so. In his brief but tumultuous tenure, they argued, Blanche has overseen a hollowing out of the Justice Department's ranks and defended Trump's efforts to erode his traditional independence. They accused Blanche of using the department's resources to enrich the president, pursue his political vendettas, and manage the end of his IRS lawsuit to create a deal designed to personally benefit Trump and his allies at the expense of American taxpayers. The fundamental problem with Todd Blanche is not that he's inexperienced, not that he's not capable, not that he's not intelligent. The problem with confirming Todd Blanche is that he has never been able to shed his role as criminal defense lawyer for Donald Trump. He just can't do it, Senator Adam Schiff, Democrat, California, said. He does not represent the American people. He will only do what's best for Donald Trump. The Judiciary Committee vote was expected to be the chief hurdle Blanche faced in the nomination process. Several Republican senators have not yet committed their votes to confirm him, including Senators Lisa Murkowski of Alaska and Bill Cassidy of Louisiana, both of whom declined to say Tuesday which way they were leaning. And at least one Republican, Susan Collins of Maine, said late Tuesday she would vote against the nomination. Collins is cited Blanche's approval of the IRS deal and the failed Justice Department's effort earlier this year to indict Senators Mark Kelly, Democrat, Arizona, and Elisa Slotkin, Democrat, Michigan, as well as other lawmakers over a video they made urging service members to resist unlawful orders. While I believe Mr. Blanche is a capable lawyer, the Department of Justice has become increasingly political, said Collins, who faces a competitive election this November in her purple state. Nonetheless, many GOP lawmakers said they were reassured by the concessions Tillis and Cornyn had extracted from Blanche on the IRS deal. In addition to the written commitment eliminating the nearly $1.8 billion payout fund, Blanche has also clarified another aspect of Trump's deal, one that shields the president, his sons, and their businesses from past tax claims. Blanche said Sunday those protections apply only retroactively and would not bar the IRS from auditing the Trumps moving forward. Those protections alone could still provide an unusually lucrative benefit to a president who has often complained that he has been targeted by repeated IRS audits. Heading into an expected confirmation vote later this week, Democrats are hopeful they can still drum up enough concern over the deal's tax protections and the possibility of a payout fund revival to defeat Blanche's nomination, especially as Trump has continued to express support for the idea of compensating those he believes were unfairly prosecuted under the Biden and Obama administrations, such as the defendants convicted of playing a role in the January 6, 2021 attack on the U.S. Capitol. Senator Sheldon Whitehouse, Democrat, Rhode Island, described the written assurances Blanche provided Cornyn and Tillis earlier this week as effectively meaningless. There is enough weasel room in these documents to drive a truck through, he said. Trump keeps making threats. The world has stopped flinching. By Steve Hendricks and Anthony Faiola. When President Donald Trump strode into the Rose Garden in April 2025, brandishing a poster board of tariff hikes, the world leaped as if a fire alarm had gone off. Markets shed trillions of dollars. Envoys rushed to Washington. More than 75 governments scrambled to negotiate some scrapping, carefully prepped countermeasures in a rush to cut deals. 16 months later, the flabbergasting threats keep piling up. To weaponize trade, annex Canada, seize Greenland, abandon NATO, annihilate Iran. But the alarm bells have gone quiet.
World leaders are slower to rattle as they've seen the president increasingly fenced in by courts, rebuffed by Congress, and strung along by Tehran, his ultimatums evaporating and poll numbers sinking. When Trump announced a fresh barrage of tariffs last Monday, this time based on accusations of child labor violations to skirt limits imposed by the Supreme Court, the world didn't shriek. It shrugged. France's central bank governor predicted little impact. Britain proclaimed its exporters largely unaffected. Mexico's economy minister waved it off as one tariff simply replacing another. The financial markets, inured to the bluster, hardly moved. As Trump nears the midpoint of his second term, officials and analysts say one of his signature powers to bluster on social media, shock, spark panic, and convert that panic, thank you for your attention to this matter, into outcomes that he wants has begun to fade. The bully pulpit of the presidency remains, but the audience is no longer quaking in the pews. We are getting used to these daily announcements, said Brando Benifei, an Italian member of the European Parliament who chairs its delegation for relations with the United States. We don't take them so seriously anymore. At home, Trump continues to dominate the national conversation and drive the policy agenda. Still, the president was unable to muscle the Republican-controlled Senate into leaving the Epstein files under seal or passing his signature Save America Act. This week, he had to make concessions to get his nomination of Todd Blanche as Attorney General back on track. Abroad, most consequently, Iran refuses to bend under American bombs and reopen the Strait of Hormuz, and Russian President Vladimir Putin persists in his war in Ukraine. Europe met Trump's recently renewed demands for Greenland with a collective sigh, and trading partners have shrugged off the latest tariffs. For a world weary of the United States' capacity to disrupt, the bombast is baked in. The threats are frequently bluffs, and the president, who relishes shock and awe, in the end often backs down. The stock trader's refrain of taco, Trump always chickens out, has begun to take hold in more world capitals, said Jeremy Shapiro, director of the U.S. program at the European Council on Foreign Relations think tank. I've been a little surprised at how much his bluster has worked until now, Shapiro said of the bravado that rattled the world at the start of Trump's second term. It was effective, he said, because it drew on the awesome power and deep, long-stored-up diplomatic capital of the United States. Reserves, he said, that Trump has finally started to blow through. Officials are starting to notice that he's kind of a bully and is quite easy to scare, Shapiro said. Last year's Liberation Day tariffs were hollowed out within days by carve-outs and delays. The steep levies he threatened against European allies over Greenland were withdrawn in Davos, Switzerland, in January for a vague framework that Denmark never accepted and has yielded no major change. China met his threat of 100% tariffs by refusing to blink, then used its chokehold on rare earth minerals in a halt on U.S. soybean purchases to force Washington into a climb down, a lesson in how standing tough often causes Trump to bend that other governments have also learned. Brazil's president, Luiz Inácio Lula da Silva, ignored a 50% tariff designed to derail the prosecution of former President Jair Bolsonaro, who was convicted of charges related to fomenting an armed coup and sentenced to 27 years anyway. Nowhere is the erosion of Trump's bluster power starker than in Iran, where the United States and Israel initiated a bombing campaign that killed the country's supreme leader and other top officials, but left the Islamic regime intact and with a stranglehold on the Strait of Hormuz, a vital conduit for global energy supplies and other cargo. Trump issued a cascade of ultimatums demanding that Tehran reopen the strait, notably threatening to annihilate Iranian civilization if it refused. The strait stayed shut. Iran did not fold, even under existential threat, and Trump quietly shifted his stated goals on regime change and on Iran's stockpile of enriched uranium.
Between threats, then bombing, then backing off, what he's radiating to the Iranians is that he's desperate, said Ronald E. Neumann, a career Foreign Service officer and U.S. ambassador to Afghanistan, Bahrain, and Algeria under President Bill Clinton and George W. Bush. As experienced bargainers, that means you don't have to lower the price, Neumann also put it less diplomatically. The way Trump bargains, he said, I won't give him money to go to the carpet bazaar. Trump's browbeating also failed to pull European countries into his Iran campaign. He threatened Spain with total trade embargo after it refused assistance, leaned on Britain, France, and Germany to reimpose UN sanctions, and hinted he might not honor America's NATO obligations. But those allies refused to get more deeply involved in the war, and some countries, namely Spain and Italy, have closed their bases or airspace to it. When Trump threatened to cut off trade with Spain, said one EU diplomat, officials seemed more inclined to dismiss the comments as rhetorical bluster, with many having learned from experience that his outburst would fizzle if ignored. But this diplomat, who spoke on the condition of anonymity to discuss delicate relations, conceded that Trump's unpredictability made such calculations difficult. It can be tricky, the diplomat said, citing Trump's military operations against Iran. He doesn't always chicken out. To be sure, Trump has shown he is willing to pull the trigger. To the surprise of his American first base, that expected retrenchment, not adventurism, he has deployed the U.S. military more aggressively abroad than any recent president, seizing Venezuela's Nicolas Maduro in a January raid by special operations forces, bombing Tehran a month later, and ordering dozens of lethal strikes on alleged drug boats across the Caribbean and Pacific. At home, he sent National Guard troops on patrol in Washington, D.C., and his immigration crackdown has thrown American cities into turmoil, with masked federal agents sweeping workplaces and courthouses, raids that sometimes turned deadly and ignited protests. But even the willingness to use force has not bought the deference it once did. Increasingly, officials and politicians at home and abroad are willing to challenge Trump's threats or ignore them. Europe is noticeably less prone to panic, said Mujaba Rahman, managing director for Europe at the Eurasia Group consultancy. European governments are increasingly distinguishing between Trump's rhetoric and the policies that ultimately emerge. The pattern reaches into the Gulf, where officials have grown inured to Trump's style of deal-making, analysts said. Last month, Washington and Riyadh announced an agreement on Saudi Arabia's civilian nuclear program, only for Trump to post later on Truth Social that the deal was contingent on Saudi Arabia joining the Abraham Accords. Saudi officials found the claim surprising and annoying, given that they had already trumpeted the agreement across their own channels, said Andrew Lieber, a Middle East scholar at the Carnegie Endowment for International Peace, the Washington-based Policy Institute. At this point, they have dealt enough with Trump deals to know that such exasperating and inconsistent moves had become the norm, Lieber said. For much of Trump's first year back, European capitals ran the same strategy of flattery and appeasement they believed had contained him before. European Commission President Ursula von der Leyen flew to Trump's Scottish golf resort to settle a trade fight on his terms. Britain invited him for an unprecedented second state visit. Leaders now are still willing to flatter Trump, especially in private, but they are less willing to offer the concessions he wants, according to a European diplomat who has been involved directly in talks with the administration. Behind closed doors, they are still putting it on thick because they know it works, said the diplomat, who spoke on the condition of anonymity to discuss sensitive interactions. This is a president who can significantly soften his position in the course of a single meeting, but that doesn't mean you give in. That is true more than ever. Greenland was a turning point, the diplomat said, because Trump's threats evaporated against united European opposition. China, too, showed that pushing back could
bend the president, as did Brazil, whereas Europe's surrender to Trump's initial trade barrage merely led to further demands from him. I think people are saying, well, we don't want to provoke him unnecessarily, but we can't really make him happy, said Neumann, the former ambassador. Learning to mute Trump's threats won't necessarily make the rest of his term easier to navigate, analysts said. Doing so could even make things less predictable if Republicans lose one or their majorities in Congress in the midterm elections and Trump turns to more unilateral executive actions. It could be super dangerous, Shapiro said. Trump is not somebody who will go quietly into the night. He will rage about his loss of capacity, and he will look for other ways to take risks with American power. ICE begins outfitting Haitian immigrants with ankle monitors, attorneys say. By Arelis R. Hernandez, Ted Hessen, and Lauren Kaori Gurley. The Department of Homeland Security has begun summoning Haitian immigrants in Ohio to check in appointments with federal officers who are outfitting them with ankle monitors in what appears to be a new enforcement effort after the Supreme Court allowed the Trump administration to end their humanitarian protections. Gerline Joseph, executive director of the Haitian Bridge Alliance, said about 50 Haitians with temporary protected status in Springfield, Ohio, were called into Immigration and Customs Enforcement offices on Friday. Local attorneys said the immigrants were arrested and then conditionally released with electronic monitoring devices. They were instructed not to travel anywhere outside a 75-mile radius from their homes. A Trump administration official confirmed the efforts to call Haitians with temporary protected status into ICE offices, giving them ankle monitors, and release them. The official who spoke on the condition of anonymity to discuss internal ICE operations expected the check-ins to be scheduled in waves. The U.S. Supreme Court ruled in June that the Trump administration could end temporary protection for about 350,000 Haitians, despite ongoing political instability and gang violence in the Caribbean nation. DHS alerted employers last week that it had officially ended temporary protected status for Haitians, triggering mass layoffs and confusion because the lower court that had blocked the administration's attempts to terminate the program has not yet lifted the order keeping TPS benefits in effect. Congress created temporary protected status in 1990 to shield immigrants in the United States from being deported to countries engulfed in armed conflict, a natural disaster, or another extraordinary crisis, allowing them to work legally in the U.S. for up to 18 months. Applicants to the program cannot have serious criminal records, and they must pay fees and pass a background check. DHS can renew the protections, and it has multiple times for several countries. Advocates and immigration attorneys said the new arrests in Ohio reflect ICE's attempts to move more quietly carry out President Donald Trump's deportation campaign rather than large-scale operations like the ones DHS conducted in Minneapolis and Chicago. The agency has been focusing on arrests that take place after traffic stops and ICE check-ins. Arrests rose significantly in July. Rather than showing up with a militarized force in a particular neighborhood in Springfield and having communities be able to organize around that, this is calling people into a very secure facility, said Eric Crew, a senior attorney at the Haitian Bridge Alliance, a California-based advocacy organization. Yes, people can protest outside, but sometimes people can go in and never come out and be sent to a detention center somewhere remote, likely in the South, and be sent out of the country from there. A DHS spokesperson said the agency does not discuss ongoing future operations but conducts enforcement daily. Temporary protected status is exactly that, temporary. For too long, TPS has been allowed to function as a de facto amnesty program, despite Congress never intending it to be permanent, DHS said in a statement. What we would say now is it's closing time, which means you don't have to go home, but you can't stay here. Many of the Haitians outfitted with ankle monitors in recent days have ongoing asylum claims and no final order of deportation, their attorneys said.
Historically, the agency has deployed the WARN devices on a case-by-case basis, but immigration attorney Carolyn Marks, who accompanied two Haitian clients to appointments with ICE on Sunday, said they are now being used more broadly. In the past, they have been used with people who have criminal records or had missed court hearings or an order of deportation, Marks said. But all these people had been and are complying with the law. Trump has long stated that he intended to target Haitian immigrants as part of his mass deportation drive. During his campaign, he falsely claimed that Haitian residents in Springfield, Ohio, were killing and eating their neighbors' pets. After the Supreme Court ruling was announced, Stephen Miller, the White House Deputy Chief of Staff, told reporters that Haitians and others with temporary protected status should be detained and deported once they lose the benefit. Senators Chris Murphy, Democrat, Connecticut, and Chris Van Hollen, Democrat, Maryland, criticized the Trump administration's efforts to terminate TPS in a call with reporters on Monday. Both senators said the cancellations were not only putting families in danger, but pulling thousands of needed workers out of the labor force. This is an embarrassment for the United States of America, Murphy said. There is no safe place to return for TPS holders from places like Haiti and Yemen and Venezuela and Syria. In fact, in those places I just mentioned, the situation is not stabilizing, getting better, it is getting worse. Katie Kirsch, managing attorney with Advocates for Basic Legal Equality, a nonprofit based in Ohio that is providing legal representation to Haitian immigrants in the area, said ICE officers asked people who went to the check-ins over the weekend for biographical information and collected their fingerprints. She and other attorneys said the officers encouraged the immigrants to leave voluntarily and noted the $2,600 financial incentive DHS is offering those who choose to self-deport. Kirsch said one of her clients is a woman in her 60s who may miss the birth of her grandchild in Indiana as a result of the travel restrictions. She is a diabetic and worried that having the device strapped tightly to her ankle would cause pain. She inquired about an alternative, which ICE does somehow provide, but was not offered one. ICE is setting up circumstances that makes it easier to detain them, Kirsch said. Villas de Saint-Ville, who runs the Haitian Support Center in Springfield, Ohio, stood outside an ICE office near Cincinnati as people reported for appointments. He said he asked ICE officers if the devices were necessary and was told that the order came from the top, referring to DHS Secretary Mark Wayne Mullen. DHS stated online last week that the temporary protected status for Haitians was terminated effective July 27, 2026. But lawyers say that TPS cannot officially end until lower courts execute a Supreme Court ruling and officially allow the Trump administration to terminate the program, which was first established for Haiti in response to the catastrophic 2010 earthquake in that country. A DHS spokesperson disagreed, saying that these activist lower court judges are openly defying the Supreme Court on this, but the end result will be the same. Haitians with TPS cannot and will not be able to stay. Jessica Bansal, an attorney focused on TPS litigation with the National Day Labor Organization Network, said that for all practical intents and purposes, there is no longer any protection. Ruby Powers, a Houston immigration attorney who represented clients from Venezuela who lost TPS after the administration canceled it for those immigrants, said ankle monitors and more frequent ICE check-ins are a means of pressuring people to leave. It's the government's way of signaling, we know where you are, we are monitoring you closely, and we have the ability to detain you at any time, she said. Marks, the immigration attorney, said that whatever might happen next will change her community. It's going to be a very destabilizing event for Springfield, she said. Representative Max Miller under House Ethics Investigation for Domestic Abuse Claims by Mariana Alfaro and Amy B. Wong.
The House Ethics Committee announced Tuesday that it is investigating allegations that Representative Max Miller, Republican Ohio, engaged in domestic violence and illegal drug use after Miller's ex-wife accused him of physically abusing her and their daughter. Ahead of the committee's announcement, Miller said that he would be turning in documents himself to kickstart an ethics investigation into his own conduct. It's not clear whether Miller's statement triggered the investigation or whether it was previously underway. I am going to file my own paperwork for an ethics investigation into myself to clear my name from these horrific attacks on myself and family, Miller wrote on X. I have absolutely nothing to hide. We will be providing the committee all necessary documents needed for detailed examination. In a statement Tuesday, the Ethics Committee, which is made up of an equal number of Democrats and Republicans, said it is looking into the allegations, but that its investigation does not itself indicate that any violation of House rules has occurred. Emily Marino, Miller's ex-wife, has accused the congressman of physically hurting her and their two-year-old daughter. Miller has long denied the allegations. Miller, who has been in the House since 2023, has said he will not drop his reelection bid. On Tuesday, he said he is looking forward to having his House colleagues review his case. It is unclear whether Miller already has filed paperwork, and if so, whether he filed to the House Ethics Committee or to the Office of Congressional Conduct, a nonpartisan watchdog. If the former, the Ethics Committee would not be able to vote to start a formal investigation until the House returns from its August recess. In a contentious interview with CNN's Jake Tapper on Tuesday, Miller relayed that President Donald Trump called him Monday morning and told him that if he doesn't drop his reelection bid, it's going to be a tough race. He said, "I don't know if you're going to be able to pull this one out," Miller recounted the president saying. But Miller said he has the same resilience that Trump had in 2016 when he refused to drop out of the presidential race in the wake of multiple accusations of sexist misconduct. "I am going to be successful in November," Miller said, adding that nobody has told him to get off the ballot, including House Speaker Mike Johnson, Republican Louisiana. In the CNN interview, Miller insisted he will not step away from public life because he doesn't want his daughter to see him as a quitter. Miller invited the House Ethics Committee to investigate him, citing law enforcement reviews of some of his ex-wife's allegations. "I've already been looked into," he said. "I'm happy to be looked into again." Marino's father, Senator Bernie Marino, Republican Ohio, said Sunday that Miller is not fit to be in Congress. Democrats have also called on the congressman to withdraw from his reelection race. Miller and Emily Marino, married in August 2022, had their daughter in November 2023 and divorced in June 2025. In court filings, Emily Marino said that on the day she planned to leave Miller, he threw hot water on her from a pan of eggs he had just cooked. She said that caused her to fall to the floor and that Miller afterwards sprayed her with the sink hose. In a lengthy live stream video posted Sunday, Miller dismissed that incident as horseplay. "I sprayed water at her from the sprayer attached to our kitchen sink tap water, which does not reach boiling temperatures or scalding," Miller said. Emily Marino also accused Miller of harming their two-year-old daughter, who in February suffered a fractured collarbone and had a bruise that accompanies the injury that appears to be in a handprint and appears to have been inflicted, according to a police report. The report said Marino told the police that the congressman once held a gun to her head and was physically abusive to her in front of their daughter. Miller has claimed his ex-wife fabricated the allegations because she is mentally ill, which Marino's attorneys had previously denied. Miller has also accused her of domestic violence, but a judge formally dismissed Miller's case against Marino last week. Miller and Marino already have restraining orders against each other. On Thursday, Marino filed for a new restraining order against Miller on behalf of her attorneys, alleging that the congressman grabbed one of her attorneys during the court hearing. That is all the time we have for today. This is Anne saying goodbye, and I will talk with you again soon.

Hello, my name is Elizabeth Inkber with the Talking Information Center. This is the Wednesday, August 5th, 2026 edition of the New York Times. NY Region. Ronald Lauder, a billionaire GOP backer, closed his wallet. Ronald S. Lauder, a major funder of conservative political causes, had not given a single dollar this year to Republicans in his home state, and his super PAC had gone idle, by Nicholas Fondos. For decades, Ronald S. Lauder, the billionaire cosmetics heir and philanthropist, had been something like a one-man bank for Republicans in New York. He personally funded a campaign to impose term limits in New York City, helped pay for a lawsuit to overturn the state's gerrymandered congressional map, and just 4 years ago, plowed close to $13 million into races that helped Republicans flip the House. Now, in the middle of another crucial midterm election year, Mr. Lauder, 82, appeared to have abruptly closed his political checkbook, and the ramifications for the conservative movement he had nurtured in his home state could be significant. He had yet to make a single donation to Republicans in his home state this year, according to campaign finance records. The super PAC he long maintained to advance Republican candidates and causes had also been sitting idle. Behind the scenes, Mr. Lauder had quietly dismissed a stable of well-paid advisors, ad makers, and other consultants who regularly reported to his personal office in the Estee Lauder headquarters overlooking Central Park in Manhattan. Some had been with Mr. Lauder since 1989, when he ran his own quixotic race for mayor. His motivation was not entirely clear. Three associates said that Mr. Lauder recently confided in them, saying that his adult children had stepped in to try to reduce his lavish spending on politics, art, and philanthropy, and suggesting reluctantly that he could not spend what he once did. The associates pointed to public securities filings showing that his stake in the family business, Estee Lauder, had lost at least $1.2 billion in value as the stock plummeted 77% from the 2021 high. A person close to the Lauder family did not dispute that Mr. Lauder's political spending was being curtailed, but said it was not because of a financial pinch. Rather, the person said that he and his adult children had agreed that he would simplify the reach of his activities, involving extensive travel, large paid staff, and public speeches, as he prepared for the last years of his life in order to prioritize art and philanthropic projects that could secure his legacy. The New York Times pieced together this account of one of New York City's most publicly engaged donors and philanthropists by examining public campaign finance records and corporate disclosures by Estee Lauder, and interviewing more than a dozen of his associates. Most insisted on anonymity to avoid crossing him. Mr. Lauder himself did not respond to a detailed list of questions from the Times about his financial position or decision-making. In a written statement, he said that he had used political giving and philanthropy over the years to strengthen the city, adding, "I intend to continue dedicating my time, resources, and energy to advancing those democratic principles and to ensuring that New York remains a place where people, families, businesses, and communities can thrive." Some Republicans were holding out hope that Mr. Lauder might still involve himself in this year's races. Gerard Kosser, the chairman of the New York Conservative Party, said he had been advised by Alan Roth, a longtime Lauder lieutenant who recently left, that the billionaire got to a certain age
that his family and him all decided he was not going to be as active the way he had been. Mr. Kosser said he did not know anything about Mr. Lauder's personal finances, but was led to believe he would no longer be a major funder. "Can anyone replace him in New York financially?" Mr. Kosser said. "The simple answer is no." Edward F. Cox, Mr. Kosser's counterpart at the State Republican Party and a longtime friend of the Lauder family, declined to comment. There was little doubt that Mr. Lauder was still enormously wealthy. He had owned one of the world's most respected private art collections, a Gulfstream with custom Hermes interiors, and compounds in Palm Beach and the Hamptons. Forbes estimated that he and both of his adult daughters were worth billions of dollars. There were signs that Mr. Lauder was taking other significant actions that could reverberate far beyond the political world. Many of the maneuvers, including giving up his Estee Lauder board seat, are consistent with the kind of estate planning typical of a wealthy person of his age. Some of the moves he initiated over the past few years had also either generated substantial cash or offloaded tens of millions of dollars in future obligations at a time when the family business had taken a sharp downward turn. In the most high-profile case, Mr. Lauder announced in May that his beloved Noy Gallery, the Upper East Side Museum he founded to showcase the culture of pre-war Austria and Germany, would be merging with the Metropolitan Museum of Art. Both sides framed the blockbuster merger as a way to preserve the museum well beyond Mr. Lauder's lifetime and strengthen the Met's collection. It would also be likely to save Mr. Lauder millions of dollars per year that he had contributed to covering the operating expenses, according to the organization's financial disclosures. Mr. Lauder also recently announced that he would leave the presidency of the World Jewish Congress, an international federation of Jewish groups where he had been the major funder and leader for 2 decades. At the same time, Mr. Lauder, who began collecting as a teenager, real estate, planes, and most of all art, had quietly been selling at a notable clip. In late 2023, as the Estee Lauder stock slide accelerated, he sold a Philip Johnson-designed home in Manhattan for $20 million in an off-market deal. In late 2024, he sold 30 acres of land to the Town of East Hampton's Preservation Fund for $56 million and put his collection of World War II fighter planes on the market, according to an aviation enthusiast's website. Mr. Lauder's retrenchment had played out at a time of significant change for his storied family. His older brother, the businessman and philanthropist, Leonard A. Lauder, died last year. His son-in-law, Kevin M. Warsh, was recently nominated to the chairmanship of the Federal Reserve by President Trump, a longtime friend of Ronald Lauder. While Leonard Lauder spent his career leading the family business, Ronald Lauder carved out a path as an independent investor, philanthropist, art collector, and political player, serving as a U.S. ambassador under Ronald Reagan. Those pursuits were expensive, and in addition to outright selling his stock, Mr. Lauder long made a practice of using shares in the family business as collateral for bank loans and other financial transactions to help fund it all. Estee Lauder's most recent annual federal securities filing disclosed that he had pledged nearly all his remaining shares to a bank. The maneuver was popular among people who derive their wealth from stocks as a way to generate cash from their holdings without selling them and paying taxes. It would have had little downside when the company's stock was going up in value. Estee Lauder shares peaked at the end of 2021
at around $370 per share. There could be risks if the stock used as collateral had lost considerable value, if the asset's values would fall far enough. A lender may ask the borrower to repay part of the loan or pledge more assets to maintain it. The terms of Mr. Lauder's borrowing were not specified in the Estee Lauder disclosures. As of this week, the stock was trading at around $85 per share. The person close to the Lauder family conceded that the stock price's slide could limit Mr. Lauder's overall capital, but asserted that he did not have a meaningful liquidity problem. The person declined to share financial records that would substantiate the claim. Mr. Lauder's political giving had been relatively less expensive than his other pursuits. He once spent $135 million on a single Gustav Klimt painting, which became the centerpiece of the Neue Gallery. Over the past decade, public records show he had spent more than $40 million on state and federal races. In New York, he developed a reputation as a singular donor engaged not just in backing candidates, but in embracing causes with outsized impact. In the 1990s, Mr. Lauder bankrolled a campaign that won term limits for public officials in New York City. In the 2010s, he was instrumental in stopping Mayor Bill de Blasio's push to change the admissions test for the city's specialized public high schools. As recently as last year, Mr. Lauder was spending aggressively on politics. He gave $5 million to MAGA Inc., a super PAC backed by Mr. Trump, in March 2025. Mr. Lauder had gotten credit for giving Mr. Trump the idea to buy Greenland. He donated another $1 million to a super PAC opposed to Zoran Mamdani's mayoral campaign. His free spending ways caused Leonard Lauder to once say to an admirer who had confused him with his brother, "I am the one who made the money. He is the one who spends the money." The political contributions came to an abrupt stop at the beginning of this year, just as Bruce Blakeman, the Republican nominee for governor in New York, needed his help trying to narrow Governor Kathy Hochul's fundraising advantage. Mr. Lauder could theoretically decide to restart his giving. His decision to cull his longtime political staff was more lasting, and one that he indicated to associates he was not eager to make. While it was difficult to independently determine the full cost of his personal office, Estee Lauder securities filings gave some hints. Mr. Lauder long had an arrangement with the company to house his personal office in the company's Midtown headquarters. As part of the deal, Estee Lauder would provide some services, like payroll and phone systems, and Mr. Lauder would reimburse. The cost during the 2025 fiscal year, the filings showed, was nearly $22 million. As Mr. Lauder was cutting staff this spring, his chief financial officer sent an email that made it clear that the billionaire was facing new constraints, even in his own office. "Please note that if you are asked by Mr. Lauder or anyone else on his behalf to perform future work, you must get my prior written approval," the chief financial officer, Joseph F. Toot Jr., wrote in the email reviewed by The Times. "Should you perform services without this written approval, you will not be paid." New York. The parking sticker of shame is back in New York City. After 14 years, the city had returned to slapping bright stickers on cars that did not move for street sweepers by Emma G. Fitzsimmons. 7 minutes after street sweeping began on the Upper West Side of Manhattan
On Tuesday morning, sanitation workers and the local city councilwoman hit the streets to deliver justice. "Move your car," the councilwoman Gail Brewer shouted as she slapped a large neon green shield-shaped sticker on a Jeep Grand Cherokee. Nearby, a driver got in his parked car and peeled away to avoid being next. The stickers, which shame New Yorkers for failing to make way for street sweepers, were back after a 14-year hiatus. Coupled with a $65 ticket, they were designed to serve as a public slap on the wrist. The stickers were used for 25 years before the city council banned them in 2012. Ms. Brewer sponsored a bill this year to bring them back. The new sticker carried the rebuke, "This vehicle violated NYC street cleaning rules. As a result, this street could not be properly cleaned." Then in small print, "Remove this sticker with warm water and a scraper." The tree-lined stretch of West 90th Street near Columbus Avenue, where the sticker campaign began, was known for poor compliance with the city's alternate side parking rules. Sanitation officials said drivers who parked on the street were required to move the cars twice a week, on Tuesday and Friday, from 8:30 a.m. to 10 a.m. Many New Yorkers ignored the rules, accepting the tickets as a cheaper alternative to paying for a garage. Others deeply resented having to stay home and sit in a double-parked car as they waited for the sweeper to go by. Mary O'Reilly, who lived on the block and diligently moved her car on Tuesday, said she thought the stickers could change behavior. "It is frustrating when you come out to move your car and others have not," she said. "Then you are navigating around them, as well as trying to get out of the way of the sanitation truck." Ms. O'Reilly said there was incessant horn honking on street sweeping days, and that she would welcome a reprieve. Moments later, a driver started leaning on a horn. Mayor Zoran Mamdani expressed support for the enforcement effort at an unrelated news conference on Tuesday. "It is critically important that the sanitation department be able to conduct street cleaning," he said. The old, much-hated stickers were notorious for leaving behind adhesive on windows. David G. Greenfield, a former councilman who sponsored the bill to get rid of the stickers, said on Tuesday that they had damaged cars. "A ticket is a penalty," he wrote on social media. "Gluing trash to someone's windshield is vandalism." The sanitation commissioner, Gregory Anderson, said that the effort was not meant to be punitive. "The goal is not to put stickers on cars. The goal is to clean the street," he said. Mr. Anderson said the city was also starting a pilot program in the Prospect Heights neighborhood of Brooklyn to reduce the number of weekly street cleaning days from 2 to 1 in the hope that drivers actually moved that day. "We were using the carrot and the stick approach," he said. "The sticker, unfortunately, was the stick. Reducing frequency was the carrot. We will see what works." Ms. Brewer, a neighborhood fixture who also took on illegal cannabis stores, said that something had to change. "People in the neighborhood are livid," she said. "The streets are filthy. It is really depressing to see the sweeper go down the middle of the street because every single space had a car in it." Trump administration. Inside the Oval Office showdown between Trump and Jeanine Pirro. Jeanine Pirro, the U.S. Attorney for the District of Columbia, told President Trump that his Interior Secretary, Doug Burgum, had misled him with a self-serving cover story for his own mistakes. By Tyler Pager, Glenn Thrush, and Katie Rogers. Jeanine Pirro had it up to here with Doug Burgum, the famously voluble U.S. attorney for the District of Columbia, strode into the Oval Office late Monday with her future on the line
and the Interior Secretary, whom she privately called an incompetent liar, in her crosshairs. A few hours earlier, in front of the cameras from the Resolute desk, President Trump had accused Ms. Pirro, an ally and friend from New York, going back decades, of folding like an umbrella and choking after she withdrew charges against a man accused of destroying the lining of his beloved but shoddily renovated Lincoln Memorial reflecting pool. Why was he so angry at her? Ms. Pirro had dared to publicly demolish one of his most cherished narratives, promoted by Mr. Burgum, that vandals, and not a contractor hired by the Interior Department to do a rushed job, had defaced a Washington landmark. Mr. Trump raged against Ms. Pirro in private on Monday. Then he raged a little to reporters. Rumors she would be fired burbled through the West Wing. Then he raged a little bit more before hosting a meeting with Ms. Pirro at the White House for a high-drama, face-to-face meeting worthy of two decorated veterans of confrontational reality TV. Mr. Burgum had been invited, too, so Ms. Pirro came prepared. She entered the White House from the West executive driveway in a bright red blazer that matched her fight-back mood, schlepping a white box containing evidence plus a black box with documents on wheels. Waiting for her in the Oval Office, along with the President, included Mr. Trump's Chief of Staff, Susie Wiles, and David Warrington, the White House counsel. After about an hour of intense back and forth, Ms. Pirro had emerged with her job intact. During the meeting, Ms. Pirro, her voice raised at times, directly confronted Mr. Burgum, accusing him of misleading the President. She made the case that Mr. Burgum had promoted a self-serving cover story to conceal his own missteps. Mr. Burgum spoke less, but did his best to defend himself, according to a person briefed on the exchange, requesting anonymity to discuss internal conversations. Mr. Trump seemed considerably less angry by day's end, the person said. Spokespeople for the White House, Ms. Pirro and Mr. Burgum, did not respond to requests for comment. This account, based on interviews with several people with knowledge of the events, demonstrated a core truth of Mr. Trump's second term. Anyone willing to contradict the president

friend who had faithfully executed his prosecutorial agenda over the years. The saga began on July 2nd, when a fired-up Ms. Pirro appeared before members of the news media to announce that her office had indicted David Hearn, 67, a former Olympic canoeist, on a single count of felony vandalism after he had been observed damaging the pool lining. "This is not only a priority for the president, but for myself," Ms. Pirro said, adding, "We will prove beyond a reasonable doubt that Hearn willingly destroyed property." She did not. Last Friday, Ms. Pirro beat a humbling prosecutorial retreat in a 20-page court filing, admitting that her fast-tracked July indictment of the three-time Olympian had been based on false assumptions and incomplete evidence. The document amounted to an indictment of sorts of Mr. Burgum, the contractor hired to repair the pool, Atlantic Industrial Coatings, and U.S. Park Police officials. Ms. Pirro's filing suggested that Mr. Burgum had committed the twofold sin of failing to competently oversee the renovation, then prodding Mr. Trump to accept the vandals did it story. Ms. Pirro said that her staff had relied almost exclusively on claims by Interior Department officials that extensive damage to the lining was caused by Mr. Hearn and other vandals who were observed tugging at or removing pieces of material from the wall. After reviewing thousands of pages of evidence, she concluded the department had rushed and botched the renovation, and that bad information from park police officials had led her to cite tremendous evidence against Mr. Hearn that did not exist. The whole episode had a vaguely comic air. Why would the leader of the free world, juggling war and a wobbly economy, fixate on a pool liner? But consequences for Mr. Hearn were anything but. The felony charge carried a maximum 10-year prison term based on an assessment by Ms. Pirro's team that the damage inflicted amounted to more than $1,000. Ms. Pirro knew full well that her U-turn could infuriate Mr. Trump, but decided to cram her filing with enough evidence to decisively disprove Mr. Burgum's claims. She gave the White House a heads-up last week before filing the motion to dismiss the charge against Mr. Hearn in federal court, although it was not clear if Mr. Trump was briefed, according to people familiar with the situation, who requested anonymity to discuss internal deliberations. Ominous signals from Mr. Trump began to emerge on Saturday morning, a day after Ms. Pirro filed her motion. "I disagree 100% with Jeanine Pirro," Mr. Trump wrote in a post on Truth Social. "I don't know what she was thinking. To me, it was a pure case of vandalism." He added, "There may have been some contractor difficulty, but the major damage was caused by vandals." Mr. Burgum took to social media to defend himself soon afterward. His staff provided the U.S. Attorney's Office expert and eyewitness testimony to the damage done by vandals and provided every piece of evidence they asked for in the requested timeline detailing each area of damage at the pool, he wrote. Mr. Trump seemed at first to have taken Mr. Burgum's side, and grew steadily angrier at Ms. Pirro as the weekend ground on. By mid-Monday, he pounced when asked a question at a press availability in the Oval Office, saying he was disappointed and accusing Ms. Pirro of being too afraid to present the case to the judge in the Hearn case. Notably, he did not answer a question from a reporter about Ms. Pirro's future employment. Why Ms. Pirro, who knows Mr. Trump's personality and trigger points better than almost anyone outside his family, was willing to risk the president's wrath remained somewhat unclear. After reviewing thousands of pages of evidence over the past weeks, much of it from Mr. Hearn's defense team, Ms. Pirro determined the Hearn indictment needed to be rescinded before

or it was thrown out of court, according to two people close to the situation. Her critics had questioned whether her motive was nearly so straightforward or altruistic. They suggested that Ms. Pirro's decision to withdraw the indictment was self-protective. She might be trying to head off disciplinary action that could result if grand jury testimony or other internal materials were made public. Mr. Hearn's lawyers said she was guilty of what she had accused Mr. Burgum of doing, rushing to take an action to appease her boss, and that she had ample access, before indicting Mr. Hearn, to evidence showing that the damage had been caused by the contractor. The contractor, Atlantic Industrial Coatings, had not responded to queries about the case, but a June 21st statement on the company's website said there were some areas of the pool that had required repairs. Ms. Pirro, who rose to prominence in the jostling New York City tabloid market alongside Mr. Trump, had also demonstrated a greater sense of independence than many other senior department officials whose careers had been entirely made and could be unmade by Mr. Trump. She left a far high-paying job at Fox News to take over the U.S. attorney job, was lukewarm on Washington, and had told friends, some of them skeptical, that she saw her current post as a capstone, not a stepping stone, and did not fear a "you're fired" moment. By all accounts, Ms. Pirro offered a spirited defense of herself on Friday, and appeared determined to win her battle with Mr. Burgum, and eventually win back Mr. Trump. U.S. politics. An angry Trump struggled to understand Iran's defiant leaders. Iran's leaders had perplexed several American presidents, perhaps none more than President Trump, by Michael Crowley. President Trump's angry claim on Monday that Iran was being unbelievably duplicitous in its dealings with the United States was just the latest sign of his struggle to understand his rivals in Tehran. Mr. Trump considered himself a master of sizing up and exploiting his adversaries. Iran's leaders had baffled him. "All they do is make me angry," he told reporters last week. "They just make me angry." More frustration could be in store for the American president. Trump officials said a new deal to reopen the Strait of Hormuz may be near, but Iran continued to insist on collecting fees there that Mr. Trump had ruled unacceptable. Mr. Trump's inability to strike a favorable deal with Iran cost him politically among war-weary voters. Continued strife around the crucial waterway made for volatile oil prices at the expense of American consumers and the global economy. Mr. Trump was hardly the first U.S. president who had struggled to read Iran. Each of his predecessors since the country's 1979 Islamic Revolution had tried to decode Iran's murky power structure and the mindset of the political leadership. Most had come up short. Some had been burned badly. A rare exception was President Barack Obama, whose 2015 nuclear deal with Iran was a 20-month diplomatic effort. Mr. Obama considered it a major achievement, despite criticism from Republicans and some Democrats, that Iran had lured him into a flawed deal by feigning moderation. Mr. Trump may be the president who had least understood Iran's leadership, said Kenneth Pollack, a former CIA analyst and National Security Council official who had studied Iran for decades. In many ways, Trump represented the epitome of America's frustrations with Iran, Mr. Pollack said. He had been both the most desirous of making a deal with Iran and the one who used the most force against it. He had found that neither got him what he wanted. Mr. Trump spoke as though massive force will produce a quick deal.
after the war opened with a February 28th airstrike that killed Iran's supreme leader of nearly 40 years, Ali Khamenei, Mr. Trump called on Iran's people to rise up and take over the government. He added that he would then choose Iran's next leader. More senior Iranian officials would also be killed in airstrikes. No popular uprising emerged. Iran's hardline government instead doubled down. In March, it named a new supreme leader, Mr. Khamenei's son, Mojtaba Khamenei. U.S. officials considered him even more rigid and more interested in acquiring a nuclear bomb than his father. Iran had simply ignored Mr. Trump's public declaration that the younger Mr. Khamenei would be an unacceptable choice. Mr. Khamenei did not respond to a public offer from Mr. Trump for an in-person meeting. Even so, Mr. Trump retained hope for a major change. Iran can get themselves on a very good footing if they make a deal, he said in late April. Iran, he said, could become a legitimate country, not a country based on death and horror. Iranian officials said they could negotiate with Mr. Trump on matters such as the Strait of Hormuz and the nuclear program, even as they ruled out many of his core demands. In a political system premised on hatred of the United States, interest in a larger reconciliation with the United States was not shown. There were few signs that Mr. Trump's months of dealing with Iran's regime had given him a clearer understanding of it. Over the course of the conflict, Mr. Trump had constantly revised his assessment of Mr. Khamenei and his deputies. He had branded them lunatics, reasonable, very smart, and stone-cold crazy. Mr. Trump was, to some degree, experiencing frustrations that had bedeviled several of his predecessors, who also hoped for grand bargains with Iran. For decades, American policymakers had consistently underappreciated the ideological commitment and deeply institutionalized structure of power in the Islamic Republic, said Suzanne Maloney, Vice President and Director for Foreign Policy at the Brookings Institution in Washington. One problem, Maloney noted, was how little direct exposure U.S. officials had to top Iranian leaders. No U.S. official had ever met Iran's first supreme leader, Ayatollah Ruhollah Khomeini, or the late Mr. Khamenei, nor his son. Ms. Maloney said that war appeared to have strengthened the power of Iran's religious and military leadership, leaving no viable alternative power center. Iran's semi-democratic political system, which featured a president and parliament under the total religious authority of the supreme leader, had at times included high-level officials open to friendlier relations with the United States. Past appeals by Washington to those figures had mostly ended in regret. Dennis Ross, a veteran of Middle East diplomacy who served presidents of both parties, said that the Iranians seem to understand us better than we understand them. In 1980, President Jimmy Carter approved secret talks with Iran's foreign minister in an effort to free the 52 American hostages seized from the U.S. Embassy in Tehran the year before. Mr. Carter's diary entries showed him obsessing, much like Mr. Trump, on details of Iran's political machinations, including feuds among top Iranian officials. In early 1980, Mr. Carter thought he had struck a deal to free the hostages in return for the release of billions in frozen Iranian assets and a pledge of American non-interference in Iranian affairs, among other things. In what Mr. Carter called a bitter disappointment, Mr. Khomeini shot down the idea, blindsiding American officials and his own subordinates. Mr. Carter would eventually order a hostage rescue mission that failed before finalizing a deal that freed the Americans on his last day in office.
5 years later, President Ronald Reagan directed aides to explore a message from an Iranian arms dealer who claimed that moderate Iranian officials would be open to establishing friendly ties once the aging Mr. Khomeini had died, in what Mr. Reagan later called a search for a strategic opening. He approved the secret sale of U.S. weapons to Iran in exchange for the release of American hostages held in Lebanon. The arrangement became part of what was known as the Iran-Contra affair because money from the arms sales was covertly diverted, in defiance of Congress, to an anti-communist rebel group in Nicaragua known as the Contras. The affair's exposure engulfed Mr. Reagan's presidency in scandal, as several U.S. officials pleaded guilty or were convicted of felonies. Mr. Reagan's former national security advisor attempted suicide. The opening with Iran turned out to be a mirage. No friendly moderates emerged in Tehran, and the CIA believed the arms dealer who began it all was a fraud. Mr. Reagan, denying knowledge of key events, apologized in a national address while defending his original goal of courting Iranian moderates. A more tangible opportunity emerged for President Bill Clinton in 1997 when Iran elected a reformist candidate, Mohammad Khatami, as its president. Mr. Khatami called for good relations with the United States and even expressed regret for the embassy hostage crisis. This was the real thing. Mr. Clinton reciprocated with gestures such as the restoration of U.S. imports of Iranian pistachios and carpets, and conciliatory remarks acknowledging some of Iran's historical grievances. Secretary of State Madeleine Albright even issued a public apology for the CIA's backing of a 1953 coup that overthrew Iran's prime minister after he nationalized the country's Western-dominated oil industry. Powerful hardliners opposed Mr. Khatami's moderate vision, in part because reconciliation with the United States threatened the foundations of the anti-Western ideology. Days after Ms. Albright's speech, the elder Mr. Khamenei, who became supreme leader after Mr. Khomeini's death in 1989, dismissed her words and any possibility of dialogue with Washington. Mr. Khatami later said privately that Mr. Khamenei believed that Iran could never make peace with the United States, according to Karim Sajatpur, an Iran expert at the Carnegie Endowment for International Peace. Only Mr. Obama had pulled off a major diplomatic agreement with Iran in the form of the 2015 nuclear deal that placed limits on Iran's atomic program lasting up to 15 years in exchange for relief from economic sanctions. Many officials in the Obama administration hoped that agreement, negotiated with another moderate Iranian leader, Hassan Rouhani, might be a first step toward better relations, but that was not to be. Mr. Khamenei approved the deal but showed no desire for taking things further. Critics said that confirmed the warnings that Mr. Rouhani would amount to a replay of Mr. Khatami. Iranian suspicions that the U.S. could not be trusted were soon affirmed. In 2018, Mr. Trump withdrew from the nuclear deal and imposed even harsher economic sanctions than had been in place before the agreement. Iran responded by accelerating the nuclear program, putting it on course for a violent collision with the United States and the war Mr. Trump initiated in February. Since then, Mr. Ross said, Iran had continued to outmaneuver Washington. They tend to read our sense of urgency as a form of leverage, Mr. Ross said. We always seem in a hurry to get things done. They operate under the premise that time serves their interests more than ours. U.S. politics. Shrugging off Trump's warning, Max Miller pushes ahead in Ohio. Republicans hoped a shove from President Trump would persuade the embattled congressman to drop his re-election bid in the face
of abuse allegations. It had not happened, by Emily Davies and Annie Carney. When President Trump called Representative Max Miller, his former loyal aide, to warn him the domestic abuse allegations he was facing would make it tough for him to win re-election, Republican officials at the White House and in Ohio hoped it would be enough to get the embattled congressman to drop out. Mr. Trump stopped short of asking Mr. Miller to step aside, and the congressman made it clear he had no intention of doing so, according to two people familiar with the Monday call who spoke on the condition of anonymity about a confidential conversation which was reported earlier by Axios. The president who endorsed Mr. Miller in May had yet to publicly withdraw his support, leaving other Republicans reluctant to do so themselves. By Tuesday evening, Mr. Miller had booked himself on Jake Tapper's CNN program, where he again denied the allegations, refused to step aside, and tried to appeal directly to the president's ego by claiming he was inspired to stay in the race by Mr. Trump's own defiance during the 2016 campaign after leaked audio surfaced of him boasting about groping women. He stayed in and he was resilient in the face of critics who said Mr. Trump should leave the race, Mr. Miller said, in an interview in which he struggled to answer some basic questions, including when he had last used illegal drugs. The situation had left the GOP in a bind as officials scrambled to figure out how to protect a House seat that the party could not afford to lose in the midterm elections, with a headstrong candidate and a fast-approaching deadline to get him out of the race. The tight time frame had transformed what up until recently had been a family feud between two of the state's most powerful families into a political crisis that had forced Republican officials to consider picking sides. The drama, which had played out for months in court and in dueling media appearances and leaks, had pitted Mr. Miller, 37, against his ex-wife Emily Moreno, 32, who had accused him of abusing her and the toddler daughter. Mr. Miller had denied the claims and said that Ms. Moreno, the daughter of Senator Bernie Moreno, also an Ohio Republican, was mentally unstable, accusing her of stalking and lying about him and endangering the daughter. The concern from the highest levels of the Republican Party was not personal but political. The approaching ballot deadline had focused fresh attention on Mr. Miller's case, including court filings that detailed Ms. Moreno's charges, that he held a gun to her head, scalded her with water, and fractured the daughter's collarbone. Mr. Moreno, who had initially made little in the way of public statements about the matter, issued a blistering one on Sunday, calling his former son-in-law unfit for public office. Few other Republican leaders had openly criticized the congressman over the accusations, even as they privately worried that the scandal could put Ohio's 7th congressional district at risk. The district, which stretches from the Cleveland suburbs to Amish country, was solidly Republican. With anti-Trump sentiment sweeping the country, it was not a lock, especially given that Mr. Miller's Democratic challenger, Brian Poindexter, was a union iron worker who could appeal to working-class voters. White House officials had been strategizing on how to most effectively prod Mr. Miller to withdraw. They had also explored possible replacements should Mr. Miller exit the race, according to a person familiar with the conversations. Jane Timken, a state senator and former state party chair who unsuccessfully sought the GOP nomination for Senate in 2022, had been floated as a possible alternate, though she had made clear that she did not want the job. Mr. Miller, though, had insisted in private and public that he could still win a third term and angrily rejected any suggestion that he step aside. He broadcast a lengthy live stream over the weekend in which he appeared agitated as he denied the allegations against him. On Tuesday, after having spoken with Mr. Trump, he announced that he would open an ethics investigation into himself,
to clear my name from these horrific attacks on myself and family. Not long afterward, the House Ethics Committee said in a statement that it was reviewing allegations that Representative Max Miller may have engaged in domestic violence and abuse or illegal drug use. In the CNN interview, Mr. Miller tried to sidestep questions about specific allegations that had dogged his campaign, including a years-long pattern of women accusing him of abuse and his alleged use of ecstasy. "No one had told me to get off the ballot," he said, noting that Speaker Mike Johnson and other top Republicans had yet to do so. A long paper trail of court filings, including for dueling restraining orders, as well as a file that Mr. Miller released on Sunday in an apparent effort to clear his name, painted the picture of an increasingly ugly family dispute in which each side had gone to great lengths to make the other look as violent, unstable, and dishonest as possible. The back and forth was full of tragic details, including a story that Mr. Moreno told on Tuesday at the Capitol, in which he said he had recently picked up his granddaughter at a police station and that Mr. Miller had refused to hand over her favorite stuffed blue bunny. Also, on Tuesday, Ms. Moreno's lawyers pointed to a picture of the couple's toddler that had been included in the file Mr. Miller posted on Sunday and accused him of publishing an image that could be considered child sexual abuse material, noting that it had been viewed at least 204,000 times before it was removed. A lawyer for Mr. Miller said the inclusion of the photograph was a mistake and that he had taken it down according to Punchbowl News, and Mr. Miller denied on CNN that the photograph had been inappropriate at all. On the ground in Mr. Miller's district this week, there was little sign of the chaos sweeping the race and alarming Republicans at the highest levels. Mr. Miller showed up on Monday at a county fair where he campaigned before a hog show and among constituents who mostly said they had not heard about the week's developments. Local officials also stayed mostly silent about the race. Three of the four Republican county chairs in Mr. Miller's district did not respond to questions on Monday about whether they supported his candidacy. Matt Miller, unrelated to the congressman, the chairman of Ashland County and the mayor of Ashland, said he did not have a final opinion on the matter. Governor Mike DeWine of Ohio, a Republican, told a reporter for Signal Ohio on Tuesday, "I am not going to weigh in on it. These are very serious allegations," that he vehemently denies. Vivek Ramaswamy, another Republican who was in a competitive race for governor, did not respond to inquiries about Max Miller's situation. Senator John Husted, who was facing his own tough race to keep his seat, told Newsmax on Tuesday only that he hoped the president's intervention could help move things along. Behind closed doors, some local officials were working to figure out how to compel Mr. Miller to step aside, according to two people briefed on the conversations, and what would happen if he did. They had come to the conclusion that only Mr. Trump himself had a chance of changing Mr. Miller's mind. Former Representative Jim Renacci, a Republican and former small-town mayor who represented a House district that covered much of the same area from 2011 to 2019, said he had been fielding calls about stepping in to seek the seat. "I am convinced of this. The only person that would have a chance and might not even have a chance is me," he said from a bench in downtown Wadsworth on Monday night, citing his name recognition in the district and the difficulties of running a potentially short race. "And even when I think of it, it would be a daunting challenge." Mr. Renacci also stopped short of saying that Mr. Miller should withdraw. At the Medina County Fair, where Mr. Miller appeared on Monday, the Republican Party booth was advertising his picture next to a sign that said "Re-elect." Volunteers declined to discuss his campaign, saying only that they were praying for him. Across the aisle at the Democratic Party booth,
Volunteers were registering voters. U.S. politics. Judge pained as he grants dismissal of January 6th charges against Oath Keepers. The judge, Amit P. Mehta, blasted the administration's request for a dismissal in the case, saying it bestowed unearned grace on the Oath Keepers defendants by wiping the records clean. By Alan Foyer. A federal judge expressed deep regret on Tuesday as he granted a request by the Justice Department to throw out criminal charges against 8 members of the far-right Oath Keepers militia who were charged with seditious conspiracy for the central role they played in the storming of the Capitol on January 6, 2021. The move by the judge, Amit P. Mehta, came less than a month after one of his colleagues in federal district court in Washington made a similarly pained decision to dismiss January 6th related charges against 5 members of another far-right group, the Proud Boys, who also played a key part in the Capitol attack. The twin rulings, which both judges made claiming that their hands were tied by the law, amounted to a final erasure of the vast investigation into January 6th, the largest criminal inquiry undertaken in the Justice Department's 156-year history. Confessing that he wished for a different ending, Judge Mehta blasted the Justice Department's request for a dismissal in the case, saying it bestowed unearned grace on the Oath Keepers defendants, including on the leader Stuart Rhodes, by wiping the records clean. He also took pains to recall the profound damage that occurred on January 6th to people at the Capitol as well as to the nation's politics, refusing to ignore either one as President Trump had sought to play down the violence of the attack and had repeatedly asserted that the rioters themselves were wronged by efforts to hold them accountable and deserve financial restitution. In an almost elegiac tone, Judge Mehta, an Obama appointee, acknowledged that he was bound to give way to the primacy of the executive branch, which had wide latitude in making decisions in criminal prosecutions. The judge seemed unable to bite his tongue entirely, chiding the prosecutors who had requested the dismissal, even as he acceded to them. If it is the view that the public interest was served by surrendering convictions for crimes against the country to the gloss of an enduring public record, then that was an assessment to which this court must yield, he wrote. Prosecutors first requested that the charges be dropped in May. They noted that Mr. Rhodes and his co-defendants had not been fully pardoned, but had only had their sentences commuted when Mr. Trump issued a sweeping grant of clemency to all of the January 6th rioters on his first day back in the White House. In the request to dismiss the charges outright, prosecutors had claimed that it was in the interest of justice, a notion that Judge Mehta scoffed at in his ruling. He pointed out that the government had never said that the charges against the Oath Keepers were legally deficient, or that the evidence presented at 2 separate trials was insufficient to sustain the convictions. The Justice Department, he went on, never admitted to prosecutorial misconduct or identified any legal error that could have resulted in an unfair trial or wrongful conviction. This was a not-so-subtle rebuttal of arguments that Mr. Trump and his allies had often made. This concludes the presentation of the New York Times for Wednesday, August 5th, 2026. My name is Elizabeth Ingber with the Talking Information Center. As always, thank you.

Hello everybody, my name is Alison Davies from the Talking Information Centre. Today is Wednesday, August the 5th, and I'll be reading from the USA Today. The first article is from the front page, GOP as at odds, in the House and the Senate. Senate Majority Leader John Thune and House Speaker Mike Johnson have been feeling the pressure from President Trump and his most hardcore Republican allies. By Zachary Schmel. In Washington, congressional Republicans are headed into the home stretch ahead of a crucial midterm election year, bitterly divided over their competing legislative priorities. Between the Senate and House of Representatives, there are vastly different expectations among GOP lawmakers over what they can accomplish. Over the remainder of the year, the centerpieces of President Trump's agenda, enacting voting restrictions, ramping up defense spending amid the Iran war, confirming cabinet nominees, and the long-shot effort to eliminate the Senate's filibuster, have sown intra-party discord. Republican defections in the House of Representatives have repeatedly prompted symbolic rebukes of the Iran war. Fiscal conservatives like Representative Chip Roy of Texas are miffed about Trump's push for billions in more spending without compensating spending cuts. Staunch MAGA supporters like Representative Ana Paulina Luna of Florida are openly griping about Senate Majority Leader John Thune's refusal to upend his chamber's voting rules. Internal strategy documents obtained by USA Today from within the Senate Republican Conference have warned of stories of conflict between Republicans, and getting everyone on the same page, in short, is proving to be a challenge. "We keep over-promising and under-delivering," Senator John Cornyn told reporters last week, which is not a recipe for good morale or high voter participation in the midterm elections. Stark disagreements within the GOP are jeopardizing the political potential of what could ultimately become the last months-long stretch for years when the party has full control of Capitol Hill. Before the House left for August recess, one congressman summed up how Republicans in the lower chamber have been feeling lately about their Senate counterparts. "The Senate has been the quicksand of any good legislation," said South Carolina Rep. Ralph Norman. The day before he made those comments, the House passed a budget plan on a party-line vote to allocate more than $70 billion to defense and intelligence spending. Part of that money would be used to replenish munitions and weapons depleted in the Iran war. The blueprint set aside several billion dollars for farm assistance, too. Crucially, it also included about $10 billion for election-related purposes. House Speaker Mike Johnson at the White House said that money could be used to implement elements of the Save America Act, the president's election overhaul bill that would restrict mail-in voting and require photo ID and proof of citizenship to cast a ballot. The budget gambit wouldn't necessarily include the full SAVE Act, though. Instead, it could incentivize states through grants to implement elements of the bill. Standing next to Vice President Vance in mid-July, Johnson called it our best shot at enacting our party's top priority legislation. But key Senate Republicans, on the other hand, are clearly less excited about it. "Because of special Senate rules, the latest budget legislation needs only 50 votes to pass. So-called reconciliation bills can avoid the typical 60-vote threshold, known as the filibuster, which the president has been urging the Senate to get rid of for months." Yet GOP senators have a wide range of concerns with the new reconciliation bill. It doesn't have enough money for the Pentagon, some say. South Dakota Senator Mike Rounds said it probably isn't enough to take care of the problem, he said, referring to the military's depleted resources amid the Iran war. Others, like retiring Senator Tom Tillis of North Carolina, said they'll refuse to vote for the budget bill if it includes the Save America Act because it's too complex to try to implement before the midterm elections. "The effort to pass the legislation is a waste of time and distracts from the Senate's other work," Tillis said. "People are selling you a bill of goods," Tillis said on the Senate floor in July. He and Senator Susan Collins, Lisa Murkowski and Mitch McConnell voted in June against adding part of SAVE to an ICE funding bill.
Murkowski has been outspoken about how certain voting restrictions in the legislation would hurt rural communities in her home state of Alaska. Thune, for his part, is wary of the uphill battle another budget bill would cause. The legislation, the majority leader warned at a news conference recently, could overtake the work of as many as a dozen committees. It also could force Republicans in battleground states to take politically uncomfortable votes in marathon voteramas, a controversial side effect of passing party-line budget bills that can give Democrats unusual agenda-setting power. In the latest reconciliation fight, Democrats managed to put several Republicans on the record, rebuking the president's White House ballroom plans and weaponization fund. "We're taking a hard look at the latest bill," Thune said, "but we also know we have to have 50 votes. And at the moment, as I've said before, we're probably not there." Top White House officials, including Office of Management and Budget Director Russ Vought, met with Senate Republicans last week to try to get everyone on the same page about the legislation. Several emerged with unanswered questions. "I've seen this vampire movie before," said Louisiana Senator John Kennedy, employing a metaphor he often uses to describe political stalemates. "I'm not sure we have a plan." Both the House and Senate are scheduled to be gone for much of August and October, leaving them just a matter of weeks in session before November's elections. Imposters plague only fans' stars. Scams create danger and chip away at income. By Elisa Goldberg. Elena St. James recognized the photo when she saw it on TikTok. It had been taken by a professional photographer during a casually styled shoot ahead of her book release, with St. James dressed in a loose-fitting T-shirt and linen pants. Another account with the username Elena St. James Priv had reposted it, plastering heart and flower emojis across the image. But when St. James clicked on the photo, it started talking. "Hey, it's me, Elena," a deep fake video of St. James said. "I just wanted to hop on here really quick, because I've been noticing a lot of fake accounts pretending to be me." St. James is an adult content creator on OnlyFans, a subscription-based website where she says she's made more than $1.5 million since joining in April of 2021. The deepfake version of her, created using artificial intelligence, continued, "If you're not following me here, you're missing out on the real me. I can't wait to chat with you." It mimics St. James's real voice, but upon closer examination, it had signs of AI generation, like a few odd facial features and sparse blinking. In the deepfake video, which she shared with USA Today, the version of St. James speaks through distorted teeth, and while her mouth and head move, her eyebrows stay firmly in place. OnlyFans creators and a takedown expert who spoke with USA Today say imposter accounts aren't a new issue, and influencers have long been using the Digital Millennium Copyright Act, or DMCA, to ensure stolen content is taken down. But with AI's rapidly developing capabilities to produce realistic deepfakes, the imposter accounts have gotten even more prolific, and the speed and accuracy with which scammers are able to impersonate stars not only chips away at the creator's income, but can have offline consequences for both the creators and their fans. The creator and friend of St. James, Jessiana Campbell, says she often gets messages from fans claiming they talked to her on TikTok before being directed to Snapchat, where scammers have then sent Cash App links to pay for exclusive content. After the scammer receives the money, they block the fan. "I get messages all the time like, 'Hey, why did you take my $150 and block me?' And I'm like, 'What are you talking about?'" she tells USA Today. Fellow creator Shaganar Doyle says fans who are being misled by imposter accounts have shown up at her home, and at times she's felt unsafe, leaving her house by herself. These impersonators and scammers tie into a broader issue regarding how AI-generated tools are being used to enable cybercriminals. Digital forgery fraud, which includes deepfakes, cloned voices, and digitally altered ID documents used to deceive victims, have surged alongside the rise of generative AI. According to Entrust's 2025 Identity Fraud Report, deepfake fraud attempts occurred at a rate of roughly 1 every 5 minutes in 2024.
Doyle, an adult and political content creator, says she's had websites leak her OnlyFans content and have used AI to change her into a blonde white woman. In an Instagram reel with 2 million views posted on July the 26th, she shows her video and the deepfake content back to back. The deepfake video uses her voice, her body, and video. Doyle says other content often contains her OnlyFans watermark at the bottom, but she still struggles to get it taken down, as it is often uploaded overseas on Russian servers. As a sex worker, I know I've already signed up to sell videos and photos of myself, but that's the way I choose to take that photo, Doyle says. She believes it goes beyond just an attack on sex workers, and this type of abuse can happen to anyone, including minors. But women account for 90% of victims. This is an attack on women, she says. Anybody can take a video and turn it into anything they want, and that itself is so sickening and deeply violating. Doyle has had individuals following her imposter accounts, building relationships with her impersonators, and not realizing they've never actually spoken to her. If there's someone else out there making completely fake content of me with fans, thinking they are talking to me, thinking they're going to get married to me, and they see me in person and I ignore them, there are people out there that are going to snap, and it puts me in a dangerous position where I could be hurt or killed, she says. Jamie Smiles, another OnlyFans creator with 4 million total followers across platforms, has been in the adult content industry for 5 years, and first noticed fake accounts about a month in. She's seen AI-altered images that have swapped out her face and made her look older or skinnier, but she always recognizes the photo. It's my body, she says. I know the background, the outfit I'm wearing. It's very frustrating. Smiles, Campbell and St. James all watch out for each other, she adds, often flagging fake or stolen content that they come across online. Scammers will prompt Smiles fans to participate in conversations on messaging apps she's never even heard of, pretending that Smiles' daughter is sick in the hospital. I've had people come back mad at me. Why'd you ask me to send all that money and then you disappeared? And I'm like, no, you're clearly talking to a fake. OnlyFans creators have spent thousands on takedown services. Bad actors once had to rely on Photoshop skills to alter someone's image. Now they produce 40 different images with different coloured bikinis with one click. Being able to register a trademark on adult content creators' names would help protect fans and creators alike from these scams, along with stronger international laws for taking down content on foreign servers. But at the end of the day, it's just the way the business goes. Is it fair? It's not fair for other people to be making money off our images, says one. But it's a battle that we've been fighting, and it's a battle that we're going to continue to have to fight. We just have to hope that our defense systems advance with the technology to continue to protect us. Stadium tours are bigger than ever, but fans are divided. Some say too much sacrifice for larger crowds and higher profits, by Melissa Ruggieri. A decade ago, stadium tours were the domain of established artists such as Bruce Springsteen, the Rolling Stones and Beyoncé. Now the acts stationing themselves in those concrete palaces built for football and baseball don't need to be road tested for years or have a stockpile of number one hits. Folk pop singer Noah Kahan, less than a decade into his career and absent even one number one hit on the Billboard Hot 100, is selling out stadiums nationwide on the Great Divide Tour, including a recent four-night run at Boston's Fenway Park. Likewise, alt-country singer Zach Bryan, whose lone crossover chart topper I Remember Everything with Kacey Musgraves was 3 years ago. Yet Bryan's 2025 tour included the largest ticketed concert in U.S. history, 112,400 attendees at Michigan Stadium, and his current stadium jaunt with Heaven on Tour is playing multiple nights in several cities. The conversation among music fans is usually about skyrocketing concert prices and battling bots for tickets. But venue choice has also shifted a level, with more musicians opting for massive stadium outings because their fan bases support it.
Now the floodgates are open and music is more accessible with streaming and social media in addition to radio and videos, says Andy Gesler, editor-in-chief of concert industry publication Polestar. Everything is always at your fingertips, and that's helped promote a lot of different kinds of music beyond rock. There's no arguing with the economics. More people crammed into bigger buildings for fewer shows reduces costs, and the toll of travel and performance on the artists. But what about the fans? Sally Stotter has been attending concerts regularly since she saw Jimi Hendrix when she was 14. Her last stadium tour was the Rolling Stones at New Jersey's MetLife Stadium during their 2024 Diamonds Tour. I'd never seen the Stones, and I figured either they were going to be dead or I was by the time they came around again, says Stotter, 71, who lives outside of Philadelphia. But I just don't like the whole stadium vibe. I find that people talk through shows more than anywhere else. The sound isn't great, it's a hassle to get to, and unless you're right up front, and I'm never going to pay those prices, you wind up watching the screen. I think for other people it's an event, they're not there for the music, and I'm there for the music. The event aspect is precisely why Polestar's Gensler thinks so many fans, begrudgingly or not, flock to stadium concerts. Whether it's 50,000 devotees packing Rogers Stadium in Toronto for the North American return of the British band Oasis, strangers with arms locked and beers hoisted as they shared in a once inconceivable reunion, or the staggering 10 million people who attended Taylor Swift's record-setting Eras tour, joyfully trading friendship bracelets with fellow fans and stadium security alike, the energy is incomparable. There's something about 50,000 people all rooting in the same direction that is so powerful, Gensler says. You're not going to get that at the Troubadour in Los Angeles or a theatre somewhere else. There's just something about that volume of people who know every word to, say, Kendrick Lamar and Sazza songs. You're all cheering for that same thing. Jonathan Shapiro, a lifelong music fan who hits more than 36 concerts a year and attended his first stadium concert in 1973, agrees that sometimes that communal experience is a thrill, but other times the disconnect is insurmountable. We went to U2 many years ago, and after 10 songs I thought, I don't really need to be here, I'm a mile from the stage, and I wasn't moved at all, a Philadelphia resident, 71, says. The sound sucks, the crowd is too big and loses its intimacy. When I go see live music, I want to feel connected to the performer. My high-level rule is, it better be something I have to see, or the artist is never going to play again. Otherwise, I'm out. But Shapiro adds he understands the appeal of the typical visual extravaganzas produced by most stadium acts. Last year, he travelled to Soldier Field in Chicago to take his adult daughter to Beyoncé's Cowboy Carter tour and appreciated the scene. It was fabulous. I got really good seats on the floor at the end of the runway and the sound was remarkably good. That car floating through the air was definitely a spectacle, he said. I made an exception to my no stadiums rule because it was Beyoncé and I was with my daughter. I was invested. Polestar deemed 2022 the year of the stadium, noting that every artist from every genre and generation sprinted to perform in massive venues as post-pandemic demand for live music skyrocketed. The number of stadium shows has fluctuated slightly since, but revenue remains steady. For the first half of 2026, 11 stadiums tours are blanketing the country, but down from 18 the previous year. However, revenue from shows produced in stadiums, which Polestar defines as a capacity of 30,000 or more, is hardly slumping. The market is growing through more shows and volume, not necessarily higher average prices, which eased slightly from a 2024 peak of $135 to $132 in 2025 and about $120 at mid-year this year. Polestar's mid-year business analysis of stadium tours cites Bad Bunny's tour, which has not played the mainland United States because of the Puerto Rican singer's concern for his fans amid immigration deportation efforts, as tops in the world so far, with $225 million gross from 27 concerts. K-pop megastars BTS reunited for their Erang World Tour and has pulled in $139 million from 13 shows,
starting in South Korea in April. No one would dispute that current stadium packers Harry Styles, Chris Brown and Usher and Ed Sheeran have long honed their craft, but a handful of newer artists are taking an accelerated path to supersize venues, prompting some concern that they lack the live performance experience of previous generations. Lizzo, in a recent interview with USA Today, lamented she's had difficulties finding opening acts for her tours because artists once considered fledgling, prime choices to play before a headliner, are leapfrogging their traditional career trajectory. You've got people who are TikTok famous that are playing arena shows 1 year out in the game, she said. I just feel like that jump has shifted a lot of things. It shifted the quality of the show, the quality of the showman. I'm not knocking it, but I came up touring and building a fan base. Music industry insiders, however, don't see an issue. Jason Rio, a senior vice president for live entertainment and content development for Legends Global, credits social platforms, including TikTok and YouTube, for helping some musicians develop a devoted fan base quickly. Artists know what they're capable of, Rio says. If the artist feels they have a show ready for a stadium-level tour, they should capitalize on the moment. People often don't see behind the scenes at how much work an artist puts in before they pierce pop culture. Just because they may be skipping steps others have taken in the past doesn't mean the work hasn't been done to be able to put on a stadium-level show. But not everybody can play stadiums, Gensler said. You can't just go from your bedroom to an arena. But artists have creative directors to help them get their message across. It's a good thing, I would say, that artists have a little more access directly to the public, and the industry is here to support them. The traditional gatekeepers are gone. More reflecting pool cases are dropped. Last three vandalism cases are dismissed by Michael Loria and Zach Anderson. Federal prosecutors dropped the last of their cases against people charged with vandalizing the Lincoln Memorial reflecting pool in Washington. The U.S. Attorney's Office in D.C. had filed charges of vandalism in connection with damage to the iconic pond against David Hearn, Justin Carino, Sophie Denison Gibby, and Cameron Thiers. Previously, President Trump had described the supposed pool-damaging culprits as sick, deranged people. The Office for U.S. Attorney Jeanine Pirro, however, decided to drop the cases against all four people after concluding that contractors, not vandals, were to blame for the pool's deteriorated state. Court records obtained by USA Today show that prosecutors filed paperwork to drop all of the cases on July the 31st. The move to drop the last of the reflecting pool cases comes after Trump has repeatedly alleged that the pool was vandalized. To me, it was a case of pure vandalism, the president said, late on Saturday, August the 1st, in a statement. There may have been some contractor difficulty, but the major damage was caused by vandals. Trump said Pirro choked after her office dropped its case against Hearn, an Olympic canoeist. I was disappointed with Jeanine Pirro, really disappointed, said Trump, on August the 3rd. She folded like an umbrella. Attorneys for the people accused of vandalizing the D.C. pool celebrated the decision by prosecutors to drop charges, but they also described the experience as harrowing for clients, who were surprised to find themselves the objects of President Trump's ire. She's relieved, but this was a horrible experience for her, Denison Gibby's attorney, Jemison Curler, told USA Today, describing the moment of her being arrested and loaded into a van as humiliating. Denison Gibby was then terrified to learn a couple of days later that the President of the United States had said that she and others charged were sick people who faced jail time. Can you imagine?

Gibby was walking by the pool and stopped to remove a piece of plastic from the water, which happened to be part of the lining. Dennison Gibby, a Washington area veterinarian, regularly picked up trash that was hazardous to animals on her walks, Kohler said. Attorneys for the others charged described the experience in similar terms. Carino's attorney said in a social media post that his client lost two jobs due to this frivolous arrest. At minimum, he is entitled to a public apology, Zayed said of Carino. Thea's attorney, Alan Dale, called the experience a nightmare for his client, and he's very relieved this nightmare is behind him. The president started making accusations of vandalism when the White House was in the midst of revamping the D.C. landmark for America 250 renovations. Celebrations. Shortly after renovations, the lining began to peel and the water turned green. Trump blamed the pool's deterioration on nefarious actors. But according to Pirro's office, a rushed renovation by the Trump administration's hand-picked contractor is to blame. The reflecting pool suffered from a flawed installation by the contractor, and the rush to complete the project before events associated with the America 250 celebration in the week surrounding Independence Day of 2026, according to Pirro's office. Michigan reports deaths from the parasite. The state says two patients had underlying conditions, by Mary Walrath Holdridge. Michigan health officials confirmed the first two deaths connected to the ongoing national outbreak of cyclosporiasis, the parasitic infection known for causing explosive diarrhea. Michigan, which has led the U.S. case count, reported over 11,000 confirmed cases of cyclosporiasis and the two deaths on August the 3rd. The state's health department noted that both patients had significant underlying health conditions that may have been impacted by the illness and related dehydration. Health officials didn't immediately provide further information about the deceased. The CDC has not yet released a statement, but a banner atop its cyclospora tracking page read, CDC is aware of two cyclosporiasis-related deaths in people with underlying health conditions from Michigan as part of this outbreak. The CDC did not immediately respond to USA Today's request for comment on August the 3rd. It's a sobering reminder that foodborne illnesses should never be dismissed as just a stomach bug, former Food and Drug Administration Deputy Commissioner for Food Policy and Response Frank Yannis told USA Today. Every preventable foodborne illness matters, and that prevention must always remain our highest priority. Cyclosporiasis is not generally considered deadly, though it can cause serious disease in certain at-risk people. Death from the infection is uncommon in the United States. In fact, cyclosporiasis' low death rate may contribute to the lack of regular surveillance and research in America, said Dr. Robert Mandrell, a microbiology researcher and former U.S. Department of Agriculture official. Why is there not more interest in cyclospora until an outbreak happens? The major reason is that nobody dies. There are very few deaths, he said. If it's E. coli 0157H7, it would get 10 times more notoriety because children are most vulnerable. They can get kidney disease and die. But cyclospora tends not to kill anybody. Ohio and Michigan have led the charge in reporting confirmed cases, tracking numbers that well outpace federal totals. This is because cases tracked by the CDC are updated weekly and reported only if they've been laboratory confirmed, occurred since May the 1st, and cleared several other hurdles to be added to the nationwide count. CDC numbers tend to experience a 6-week lag, according to the agency. Conviction tossed for a man in online rant. Texan spent 15 months in prison on stalking charge by Noel Clay from the Oklahoman. Lon Brandon Meeks, 45, was released on May the 11th. He calls what happened to him a miscarriage of justice. An appeals court now has ruled in his favor, reversing his stalking conviction and ordering his trial judge to dismiss the felony case. I was super excited, Meeks told the Oklahoman, part of the USA Today network from Temple, Texas, a city roughly an hour northeast of Austin. It's a massive weight lifted off me and my family.
in a precedent-setting unanimous

unanimous decision, the Oklahoma Court of Criminal Appeals on July the 30th ruled the evidence failed to prove the 2023 video was directed towards Meeks's ex-wife. Instead, the evidence showed a purportedly jilted ex-husband engaging in a drunken rant to an internet audience about his failed marriage and custody situation, Judge Scott Rowland wrote. The opinion notes the 39-minute video was posted on a personal YouTube channel and consisted of Meeks reading a letter to the Oklahoma judge, who issued a protective order against him. Meeks also stated the letter is meant for all judges in Bryan County where he was convicted, because maybe y'all need to pay attention to what's going on in y'all's county, the opinion notes. Meeks went off script in tangents as he read the letter, talking about his ex-wife in unflattering ways. There was no evidence he made any attempt to share the video with his ex-wife, Rowland wrote in the 12-page opinion. He neither tagged her nor sent it to her. No evidence showed he made her aware of its existence, and she acknowledged she'd had no direct contact with or had spoken to Meeks for years. She found out about the video when her boss sent her a link to it, and she made the decision to view its content of her own accord. A jury convicted Meeks on February the 4th last year. Jurors recommended 5 years in prison as punishment. His trial judge ordered him to prison for 3 years and put him on probation for 2. District Judge Mark Campbell dismissed the case July 30th after the conviction was reversed. The case is another example of how the legal system and society as a whole have struggled with how far social media users can go in their posts. The issue came to the forefront after the September 25th 2025 assassination of commentator Charlie Kirk in Utah. Hundreds of people across the country were fired over their social media posts that were critical of Kirk. Vice President Vance called on people to report anyone celebrating the death. Some of those terminated have successfully sued on free speech grounds. It came up again this year after a federal grand jury in North Carolina indicted former FBI Director James Comey over a photograph he posted last year on Instagram of seashells on a beach. Comey is accused of making a threat against Trump, who fired him in 2017. The seashells were shaped to spell out 8647. 86 is a slang term that means to throw out or to get rid of, according to Merriam-Webster. Comey's attorneys have asked for a dismissal, saying he's been singled out for prosecution because the president harbors genuine animus towards him. They also told the judge that Comey deleted the message within hours and explained he did not intend to invoke violence. In Oklahoma, a scare took man was convicted in April of 10 threat crimes for posting on X that U.S. ICE agents need to be shot, and sentencing for Logan Christopher Murphy, 26, is set for August the 10th. Logan was responding to human suffering that he felt powerless to stop, and in his anger he expressed his opinion, his attorney wrote in a sentencing memo. In its opinion July the 30th, the Oklahoma Court of Criminal Appeals said the state's anti-stalking laws designed to protect a person from unwanted conduct directed towards them, not to censor someone from randomly talking negatively about a party to others. Meek is no Joe Rogan, but he clearly reaches an audience large enough to dispel the notions that his videos are directed towards anyone in particular. Meeks was accused in the stalking charge of repeatedly posting online videos designed to harass his ex-wife, even though he had been told in a 2020 protective order to cease this type of conduct. Attorneys for the state argued in the appeal that Meeks had an overarching goal of plaguing his ex-wife for the rest of eternity, as he put it, and the YouTube video at issue was posted in furtherance of that goal, they argued. The ex-wife testified at the trial that he had harassed her in other ways after she got the protective order against him. Meeks and his ex-wife divorced in 2019, and they have a daughter together. Arson arrest made in Spokane blazes. Thousands evacuate as 10,000 acres are lost, by Janine Santucci, Ty Nugan, and Jeanette Lurk. Authorities in Washington have arrested a man in connection with one of the major wildfires devastating the eastern part of the state,
which has destroyed hundreds of homes and forced tens of thousands to flee. Aaron Farinacci, 37, of Spokane, was arrested on a single charge of first-degree arson related to the Old Trails fire, which sprang up August 1st alongside two other major fires. The causes of the other fires are under investigation. The fires, which began in the Spokane area, have burned more than 10,000 acres and remained no percent contained as of the latest update. At least 65,000 people were under evacuation orders on August 3rd, a dramatic increase from the day before as flames spread through residential areas. Hundreds of structures, including homes and businesses, have been absolutely destroyed. Videos from the fire zone showed smoke plumes towering over trees in neighborhoods as airplane tankers dropped fire retardant on the fast-moving flames. Footage also showed homes left in ruins among burnt trees as the fire swept along wooded ridgelines near residential areas. No injuries or fatalities have been confirmed as of August 3rd. Sir Benjamin Cossell, a spokesperson for the California Interagency Incident Management Team 7, but he warned that could change as fires subside and search crews gain access to devastated areas that are currently inaccessible. He noted that an unspecified number of people were missing after the fires spread from forested areas into neighborhoods and commercial districts. "We are still assessing the potential for lives to be lost," Spokane Mayor Lisa Brown said at a news conference. The Spokane complex includes three main wildfires burning in the region: the Old Trails Fire, the Autumn Lane Fire, and the Fairview Fire. The largest of the three fires, the Autumn Lane Fire, was burning in northwest Spokane County and southeast Stevens County. The Spokane complex wildfires are burning in northeast Washington State, on the outskirts of the city of Spokane, the state's second most populous city, with almost 250,000 residents. Most of the blazes are within Spokane County, where more than 550,000 people live. "This is going to shape up to be a historic fire season in Washington State and the Pacific Northwest," the Commissioner of Public Lands, Dave Upthegrove, said. Sheriff Nowell said a very good citizen alerted authorities that he saw a man standing on the side of the road as he was going to pick somebody up. Then about 10 minutes later, the witness saw the same man bending down over some grass and looking nervous, then walking away, in the same area where it was determined that one of the wildfires began. Farinacci was detained and found to have matches and a lighter. He was questioned and released that day. After further investigation, he was arrested and charged. The sheriff said the origin of the fire was determined to be exactly where the witness saw Farinacci kneeling, and fire investigators determined it was consistent with having been started by a match or lighter igniting grass. "It was citizens who were paying attention to their surroundings, being aware and willing to step up and say something, that led to the relatively quick apprehension of Mr. Farinacci," Nowell said. He made statements when he was detained about, "We didn't know the whole story," or something to that effect. Farinacci has a previous conviction for manslaughter in Arizona. It was not immediately clear if Farinacci had an attorney who could comment on his behalf. The 2026 wildfire season in the Pacific Northwest has surpassed 2 million acres burned, well before the region's historical August peak, driven by prolonged heat waves, dry conditions, and severe lightning storms, tracked extensively by NOAA satellites. The agency reported more than 100 large new wildfires July 31st in 15 states, the bulk in the Northwest. Across the country, 44,000 wildfires have scorched more than 5 million acres as of August 3rd. "Pay to Save May Ease the Water Crisis on the Colorado River," by Swasti Singhai. A new plan to help alleviate the Colorado River water crisis aims to use millions of dollars to pay some in Colorado, Utah, Wyoming, and New Mexico to voluntarily use less water from the river, according to Colorado officials. The plan is the latest of a number of efforts to compensate people for using less water as the West faces an escalating water crisis. Although the details of the project, including how the money would be divided between states and how exactly water use would be reduced, are currently undetermined.
Amy Ostig, chief of the Colorado River Water Conservation Board, said they're hoping to encourage participation across all sectors and regions of the state. The program could save a year's worth of water from hundreds of thousands of households, but many more cuts are necessary. A federal plan released July 31st could mean cuts of up to 3 million acre-feet of water a year among Arizona, California, and Nevada. An acre-foot is roughly 326,000 gallons, enough to supply two typical households for a year. The Upper Basin states paid farmers to reduce water use from 2015 to 18 in a pilot program, specifically testing and implementing on-the-ground water conservation strategies to manage drought conditions in the Colorado River. During that time, farmers and ranchers were paid around 180 acres per acre-foot of water conserved. Some farmers switched to water-efficient crops, and others didn't irrigate at all on parts of their land, according to the Colorado Sun. And in 2023, the federal government enacted a similar program for the lower basin states of California, Arizona, and Nevada. The deal targeted water use by Native American tribes, water districts, and farmers across the West, paying them to voluntarily use about 2.3 million acre-feet less water than they would otherwise be entitled. USA Today reached out to the Bureau of Reclamation for comment regarding the new program. "We really want to do our part," Ostig said. "We want to do what we can with setting up this contribution program, but the reality is we're already living on the front lines of climate change every single year and taking really significant reductions as a result of that." The contribution program, according to Ostig, will begin taking applications for conservation projects in the next few months and officially start in 2027. Amazing In-N-Out worker is mourned. 23-year-old woman was doing what she loved, by Amanda Lee Myers. The In-N-Out worker killed in a mass shooting in Idaho has been identified by loved ones as a California woman with an amazing soul who loved helping others and dreamed of one day managing her own store. Sabrina Garabay shared on a GoFundMe page that her daughter, 23-year-old Ashley Garabay, was among the three people killed in the August 1st shooting at a newly opened In-N-Out in the picturesque southern Idaho city of Twin Falls. "Myself and the world, we are in a state of shock," Sabrina wrote on the fundraising page on August 3rd. "My beautiful angel Ashley gained her wings while working at In-N-Out in Twin Falls. As she was doing what she loved, her life was taken, a call no mother ever wants to get." She said her daughter was a beloved daughter, sister, aunt, and a best friend to everyone, adding that she had an amazing soul, the most beautiful heart, and left a lasting impression on so many people. Ashley Garabay lived in Stockton, California, and worked at an In-N-Out location there, but would travel to other new outposts of the Burger Spot to train workers, the young woman's family said. "She was adventurous, outgoing, smart and driven, never letting obstacles get in her way," her family said. "She lit up a room with a bright smile and a laugh that was contagious. She was a friend to all, and no matter what difficulties she was facing, she always found a way to help others find the light in the darkness." The family said that In-N-Out was Ashley Garabay's first job, that she fell in love with it, and she dreamed of one day managing her own location. "She was passionate about serving customers and left this world doing what she loved to do," they said. "We are heartbroken and devastated." In-N-Out CEO and owner Lindsay Snyder shared an emotional statement about Garabay and the other shooting victims over the weekend, saying the company will be mourning with the families and praying for them as they tread through a very painful season. Police say that 24-year-old Chad Williams opened fire, seemingly at random, outside the In-N-Out during a busy Saturday afternoon on August 1st. He killed three people and wounded seven others, two of whom are in critical condition, before an off-duty state trooper and an armed citizen intervened and opened fire on him. Though Williams died of a suspected self-inflicted gunshot wound, police credited the citizen and off-duty trooper with saving lives by distracting the gunman and allowing others to escape. Man charged in killing of a kidnapped businessman, by Ty Nugent. A South California man has been charged in the killing of a businessman
who authorities believe was abducted outside his home and shot in the trunk of a car just moments after a police chase. The San Bernardino County District Attorney's Office charged Jian Quan Bo, 66, on August the 3rd, with the murder of 60-year-old Shukur Akbar, who is believed to be a former business associate of Jian Quan Bo's older brother. The charge stems from an attack July 29th that began with reports of gunfire and screaming in a neighborhood in Chino Hills, an upper-middle-class suburban community about 35 miles east of downtown Los Angeles. Authorities say Jian Quan Bo and his brother Zeng Feng Bo shot and kidnapped Akbar outside his home after a power outage drew him from his residence. The brothers then led deputies on a high-speed chase for about 2 miles, after authorities say they spotted their vehicle while responding to the call. The pursuit ended in a residential area, where the sheriff's department says Zeng Feng Bo opened the trunk and shot Akbar before deputies opened fire, killing Zeng Feng Bo. Jian Quan Bo was taken into custody. "This was a calculated act of violence, and the quick response by our deputies to the Chino Hill station led to the suspects being located and the discovery of Mr. Shakur and the trunk of a vehicle," said San Bernardino County Sheriff Shannon Discus. Jian Quan Bo remained in custody without bail and was expected to be arraigned on August the 4th, according to the sheriff's department and prosecutors. Another detainee dies at a controversial ICE facility in New Jersey, by Michael Loria. Another detainee has died at a controversial U.S. ICE detention center outside New York City, the man's family announced. Edwin Lopez Conejo, a New Jersey resident detained June 18th, died August 1st at Delaney Hall in Newark, his mother Maria said in an emotional video posted to Facebook. Conejo attributed the death of her son to him not receiving his diabetes medications while in custody. Conejo said her son lived in the United States for nearly 20 years. She described him as hard-working and a good father to her granddaughter. According to the family, Lopez Conejo had a work permit. "An excellent son," she said, "and I lost him to the hands of immigration authorities." Lopez Conejo's death comes as a record number of people have died in ICE custody amid the Trump administration's aggressive push for mass deportations. Another detainee at Delaney Hall died in December. Several deaths have been attributed to poor medical treatment. ICE has denied any accusations of poor treatment, even as witnesses in numerous lawsuits and news reports contradict official accounts of detainees' treatment. The Newark Detention Center is among ICE facilities where conditions have reportedly been so poor, sparking hunger strikes and unrest inside the facility and mass protests outside it. The DHS denied accusations of medical neglect in the latest case in a statement to USA Today. News from the 50 states. Alabama Center, Gadsden State Community College's Cherokee campus, has enrolled the largest nursing cohort in its history after accepting 54 students into its associate degree nursing program this summer. College officials said it received 90 applications, the highest number ever submitted for the Cherokee location. In Petersburg, Alaska, NOAA Fisheries Alaska said a humpback whale was freed from a gill net after a public tip prompted rapid response from marine mammal experts. In Phoenix, Arizona, Arizona is unlocking an old stash of Colorado River water that its cities socked away before climate change and overuse drained the river of its former excess and cut into the state's supply. Salt River Project has opened the Gilbert Road pipeline that will help move groundwater from wells into the Arizona Canal and area water utilities. In Fort Smith, Arkansas, Mercy Hospital Fort Smith has earned 3 achievement awards through the America Heart Association's Get With The Guidelines program. In Davis, California, gray wolves in northeastern California are relying heavily on cattle as a food source. Researchers found cattle DNA in 72% of the wolf scat samples collected from the Lassen and Harvey wolf packs. In Colorado, Pueblo County, Colorado Parks and Wildlife is warning residents to watch for wildlife displaced by the Aspen Acres fire. Due to lower snowpack, there was less food available for large animals this spring. In Connecticut, Norwich,
a $16,000 grant from Electric Boat Employees Community Services Association will support two Thames Valley Council for Community Action programs. The funding will aid Home Again and Senior Nutrition Meals on Wheels programs. In Delaware, Wilmington, a 243-unit apartment complex could be exempt from paying its full tax bill based on its newly reassessed value. The press became a focal point of public criticism after Newcastle County's first reassessment in more than 40 years sharply increased its value. In the District of Columbia, Washington, autonomous delivery robots have started mapping streets and sidewalks in downtown Washington ahead of an August rollout of food delivery services. In Titusville, Florida, astronaut Guy Gardner visited Burger Robs to add his signature to the mystery astronaut dollar bill, already signed by four of his NASA STS-27 crewmates. Owners Rob and Shelby Buffalo found the bill in the till last year. In Georgia, Savannah. Savannah Chatham County Public School System will enforce Georgia's Distraction-Free Education Act to include high schools this year, effectively banning the use of all personal electronic devices. In Hawaii, Honolulu, the Office of Hawaiian Affairs has launched a nationwide search for a new chief executive officer while continuing a legal dispute with its current CEO. In Boise, Idaho, Washington County Emergency Management said the Tata fire grew by about 6,000 acres overnight and as of August 3rd has burned approximately 103 acres. In Illinois, Durand, the forest preserves of Winnebago County dedicated the Paula Swanson Forest Preserve on July the 23rd. Forest Preserve leaders honored Swanson's longtime support and volunteer service, and her nephew helped unveil a replica of the sign that will mark the preserve's entrance. In Indiana, Indianapolis, the Indiana Historical Society eliminated 11 staff members following Governor Mike Braun's decision to terminate its lease with the state. The Society is also nixing its National History Day competition, a student research contest it sponsored for almost 50 years. In Iowa, Des Moines, black students are nearly four times more likely to be arrested than their peers in Iowa public schools, with a school resource officer, according to a new American Civil Liberties Union of Iowa report. In Kansas, Wichita, a trial date of February the 23rd was set in Storm Chaser Reed Timmer's federal copyright lawsuit against Shamrock Hills LLC. Timmer says Shamrock Hills violated copyright law by using part of a video on Instagram that he took during a 2022 tornado in Andover. In West Paducah, Kentucky, the U.S. Department of Energy announced it would use more than $100 billion in privately funded investments to redevelop portions of the Paducah gaseous diffusion plant into a data center campus. In Louisiana, New Orleans, if you call 911 in New Orleans, you may hear an artificial intelligence agent answering your call. They are changing the way dispatch calls are handled in New Orleans with the implementation of new technology. In Maine, York, York Community Service Association announced it will soon be picking up the volunteer ride service once led by Heart to Heart, which was discontinued after its founder's retirement. In Buckystown, Maryland, former U.S. Rep. Roscoe Bartlett celebrated his 100th birthday in June. He served in the U.S. House of Representatives from 1992 until 2012. In Brockton, Massachusetts, Maria Leet, a longtime home visitor with the Greater Brockton Healthy Families Program, has received the Children's Trust Faces of Prevention Award as she prepares to retire after 21 years supporting local families. In Michigan, Indian River, independent Northern Michigan musician Lee Fayou has received three nominations for the Josie Music Awards, including Male Country Vocalist of the Year, Country Song of the Year for Be With You, an Americana multi-genre infused song of the year for Cold. In Minnesota, Waite Park, King's Academy, formerly St. Cloud Christian School, is nearing completion of its new campus, with a public dedication event on August the 23rd. In Mississippi, Jackson, Mississippi is losing fewer people than it was a decade ago, but the state continues to struggle with a persistent drain that sends many of its young educated workers elsewhere.
In Missouri, Columbia, University of Missouri researchers have developed a purple corn-based food coloring that would give manufacturers a natural alternative to artificial dyes while creating new market opportunities for Midwest farmers. In Missoula, Montana, University of Montana researchers unveiled a free mapping app that can help with land management and fighting wildfires. In Omaha, Nebraska, State Senator Margot Juarez has been diagnosed with breast cancer. She says she's optimistic about her prognosis and will continue to serve the district while receiving treatment. In Nevada, Carson City, the Nevada State Legislature's Joint Interim Committee on Legislative Operations and Elections voted to sponsor a bill for the 2027 session. The legislation would, among other things, restrict armed federal agents near polling places. In New Hampshire, Concord, the leader of a New England neo-Nazi group has agreed to admit he violated New Hampshire's civil rights law 3 years after leading a demonstration outside a Concord cafe hosting a children's drag story hour. In New Jersey, Trenton, on July the 30th, Governor Mickey Sherrill signed into law a bipartisan bill designating June the 10th of each year as Christina Grimmie Day. Grimmie was fatally shot by an obsessed fan while signing autographs and a meet-and-greet event after her concert in Orlando in 2016. She was just 22. In New Mexico, Santa Fe, New Mexico State Parks is closing multiple boat ramps due to historically low water levels. In Ithaca, New York, local fabric artist Mary Milne and her daughter are inviting people nationwide to contribute handmade fabric squares to the National Quilt Project. An exhibition is planned on the National Mall in 2030. In North Carolina, Matthews, the yellow-legged hornet, an invasive insect that has a taste for attacking honeybees, has arrived in the Tar Heel State. The Department of Agriculture set up more than 200 survey traps in the Charlotte area, hoping to target nests before the next generation of hornets restart the breeding process. In North Dakota, Burke County, a mammoth excavation under a northwest North Dakota garage is unearthing a more complete prehistoric beast than paleontologists had hoped for when the discovery was made in the 1980s. In Norman, Oklahoma, Norman City Council unanimously approved a partnership with Dr. Pepper and 7-Up for the purpose of providing a source of revenue to the Norman Utilities Authority and establishing a long-term tourism, branding, and event activation partnership. In Oregon, Portland, Oregon set a new modern record for acres burned in wildfires on August the 2nd. The state's 60 large fires have blackened 2,000 million acres this year, which surpasses the previous record. In Pennsylvania, Harrisburg, Pennsylvania finished 17th overall in Wallet Hub's early education study, placing ahead of Delaware but behind neighboring New Jersey. And that's all we have time for today with the USA Today. This is Alison Davies wishing you all stay safe and well. I look forward to reading for you again next week. Goodbye.

Welcome. This is Cheryl. Thank you so much for joining me. I'm reading from the Christian Science Monitor. The first article is entitled, Biden Approves Aid, Surveys Damage Following Hurricane Ida. Following Hurricane Ida, the fifth most powerful storm to hit the United States, President Joe Biden is surveying damage in New Jersey and New York, where he has approved federal aid for disaster relief. President Joe Biden will survey damage in parts of the Northeast that suffered catastrophic flash flooding from the remnants of Hurricane Ida and use the muddy backdrop to call for federal spending to fortify infrastructure so it can better withstand such powerful storms. Mr. Biden is set to tour Manville, New Jersey, and the New York City borough of Queens on Tuesday. At least 50 people were killed in six eastern states as record rainfall last week overwhelmed rivers and sewer systems. Some people were trapped in fast-filling basement apartments and cars, or were swept away as they tried to escape. The storm also spawned several tornadoes. More than half of those deaths, 27, were recorded in New Jersey. In New York, 13 people were killed, including 11 in Queens. Mr. Biden's visit follows a Friday trip to Louisiana, where Hurricane Ida first made landfall, killing at least 13 people in the state and plunging New Orleans into darkness. Power is being slowly restored. Manville, situated along New Jersey's Raritan River, is almost always hard hit by major storms. It was the scene of catastrophic flooding in 1998 as the remnants of Tropical Storm Floyd swept over New Jersey. It also sustained serious flooding during the aftermath of Hurricane Irene in 2011 and Superstorm Sandy in 2012. Mr. Biden has approved major disaster declarations, making federal aid available for people in six New Jersey counties and five New York counties affected by the devastating floods. Mr. Biden's disaster declaration covers Bergen, Gloucester, Hunterdon, Middlesex, Passaic, and Somerset counties in New Jersey, and allow for individual assistance for people in Bronx, Queens, Kings, Richmond, and Westchester counties of New York. Both New Jersey Governor Phil Murphy and New York Mayor Bill de Blasio spent part of Labor Day touring damaged communities. Deanne Criswell, the former city emergency management director, who now is in charge at the Federal Emergency Management Agency, joined the mayor. Mr. Biden used his appearance in Louisiana to pitch his plan, pending in Congress, to spend $1 trillion on modernizing roads, bridges, sewers, and drainage systems, and other infrastructure to make them better able to withstand the blows from more and more powerful storms. Hurricane Ida is another reminder that we need to be prepared for the next hurricane and superstorms that are going to come, and they're going to come more frequently and more ferociously, Mr. Biden said Friday in a hard-hit residential neighborhood in LaPlace. Mr. Murphy said he would speak with Mr. Biden on Tuesday about adding other New Jersey counties to the disaster declaration. Past presidents have been defined in part by how they handle such crisis, and Mr. Biden has seen several weather-induced emergencies in his short presidency, starting with a February ice storm that caused the power grid in Texas to fail. He has also been monitoring wildfires in the West. The White House has sought to portray Mr. Biden as in command of the federal response to these natural disasters, making it known that he is getting regular updates from his team and that he is keeping in touch with governors and other elected officials in the affected areas. Scientists say climate change increases the frequency of extreme weather events, including large tropical storms that swirl into powerful hurricanes.
Ida was the fifth most powerful storm to hit the United States when it made landfall in Louisiana on August 29th. The storm's remnants dropped devastating rainfall across parts of Maryland, Pennsylvania, New York, and New Jersey, causing significant disruption in the major cities. The long shadow of terror, how fear reshaped democratic values. In its national security push, did the United States win the war on terror while losing the moral high ground of democratic values? Trade Center, on such a sunny day, when the second plane hit, it was clear to everyone at the CIA that the United States was under attack. There were roughly 600 people working at the CIA Counterterrorism Center that day. On 9/12, there was around 1,600, he says. Shock quickly gave way to revenge. There were 3,000 Americans who died because we didn't do our job. Mr. Karaku says, recalling his stateside boss sending him off a few months later to chase al-Qaeda militants as CIA counterterrorism operations chief in Pakistan. He said to me, "Kill them all." Mr. Karaku, who went on to be the first whistleblower to confirm that waterboarding, a form of torture, was official U.S. policy, summed up the era in a Monitor interview this way. 9/11 was the watershed that permanently changed the American way of life. We'll never, ever go back to our September 10th country. It's not only the American way of life that has changed. So has American way of war. The U.S.-led war on terror transformed warfare, mobilizing harsh counterterrorism tactics that shook democratic values at home and abroad. It also sparked a corrective moral backlash. The struggle between the two is key legacy of the 9/11 attacks 20 years ago. How do you balance the rule of law with the security principles put forth by politicians and demanded by the public? Wonders Nasser Lalam, a member of the European Experts Network on Terrorism Issues. There is a permanent tension. How far can we go in sacrificing our individual liberties in the name of security? This has been a question across Western countries. The catalog of controversial anti-terror tactics used at home and abroad includes intrusive mass surveillance, torture, extraordinary rendition, drone killings, immigration bans, law enforcement sweeps, and detentions that turned residents, especially Muslims, into the enemy, and detention of terror suspects without charges. The fact that America hasn't suffered a major jihadi attack on its soil for two decades, and that the U.S. killed Osama bin Laden, founder of the Islamic Terrorism Network that committed the 9/11 attacks, leads some to argue that the war on terror succeeded. Others suggest the U.S. lost the moral high ground, triggering a shift of values and legal norms globally. Today, though the old competition between great powers is again the big focus of security, countering terrorism remains a global imperative powered by cutting-edge technologies that encroach on freedom of expression, religion, and privacy, say those who've sometimes successfully fought to check the spread of these practices. 9/11 changed American public opinion, and to me, that's far more dangerous than changing policies, says Mr. Karaku, now a radio host on Russia-sponsored Sputnik. Indeed, public fear has fueled strong majority support for counterterrorism as a top priority in Pew Research Center polls since 9/11. But the swing toward security compromised U.S. values and the Constitution and set a dangerous precedent for other nations, says Haina Shamsi, director of the National Security Program at the American Civil Liberties Union. In the name of national security and counterterrorism,
The U.S. government violated human rights, damaged the rule of law, international cooperation, and the United States' reputation, she says. Domestically, the 9/11 attacks paved the way for security measures that hit communities of color the hardest. The FBI enjoys expanded powers to carry out intrusive investigations without evidence of wrongdoing. Even after the revelations of mass surveillance of phone records by National Security Agency contractor Edward Snowden, U.S. surveillance capabilities and secretive legislation around them remain so complex that few grasp their full effect. Over 1 million people are on the government's watch list of known and potential terrorist suspects, which has been challenged in court by U.S. Muslim rights groups. When you are subjected, as so many Muslims and immigrants were, to special registration, or the Muslim immigration ban, says Ms. Shumazi, U.S. values are betrayed again and again. Internationally, the U.S. war on terror put American troops in Afghanistan and helped justify the 2003 invasion of Iraq. Some of the darkest chapters of that war, such as the abuse of detainees in Abu Ghraib prison in Iraq, came in the early years. Europe initially held the line on human rights, then mimicked the U.S. when terror attacks hit its turf. The Al-Qaeda attack on the World Trade Center and the Pentagon succeeded in striking terror in American hearts. The national security panic following the attack created perhaps the most ethically challenging moment the nation has faced as it embarked on the dark pursuit of unconventional, asymmetric warfare with a non-state enemy. We as a country felt justified that we were wronged and that we have a right to strike back, says former CIA officer Douglas London, author of the upcoming memoir entitled The Recruiter. There was just such a state of panic that we were going to be hit again, that the rules became a lot looser and gray, he says. The same principles applied, but a lot of it was about developing capabilities as quickly as possible to buy time to thwart other attacks. Many extraordinary practices have been dialed back or discontinued since 9/11. Others have become normalized, anchored in institutional processes, or codified into law. Counterterrorism in her own backyard. Pressure to uphold American values and international law in counterterrorism efforts has come from many fronts, including ordinary citizens unversed in the ways of war. When Christina Cowger learned that the CIA front company, Aero Contractors, used North Carolina airfields in its extraordinary rendition flights, she was furious they were happening in her own backyard with taxpayer dollars. From 2001 to 2005, extraordinary rendition involved nabbing suspected terrorists off the streets in other countries and bringing them extrajudicially to the custody of the U.S. or other countries for interrogation and, in many cases, torture. I want the United States to be a country that respects human rights instead of just lecturing others about them, says Ms. Cowger, an agricultural scientist and a board member of the North Carolina Commission of Inquiry on Torture. This was an egregious example of the United States moving the goalpost after 9/11. The years-long work of the Citizen-Led Truth Commission concluded in 2018 that at least 34 of 119 known CIA detainees were rendered to CIA black sites on Aero flights from North Carolina. At least 15 others were rendered to foreign custody to be tortured. It troubles Ms. Cowger that two decades on from 9/11, the United States, unlike Britain, Sweden, and Canada,
has neither apologized nor compensated anybody for denying due process to innocent people. In 2017, on the eve of a jury trial, two psychologists who masterminded interrogation techniques settled an ACLU lawsuit filed on behalf of three torture victims. Guantanamo Bay still holds 39 men, only two of whom have been convicted by a military commission war court. We designed this rendition program specifically to torture people outside the rule of law, says Ms. Cowger. It was a deliberate policy. There have been some corrective steps. President Barack Obama acknowledged the use of torture and banned it and extraordinary renditions. In 2015, Congress passed legislation outlawing enhanced interrogation techniques. When President Donald Trump flirted with reintroduction, he encountered bipartisan pushback. Widespread values shift. Suicide bombers can't be deterred. They are willing to die for their cause. And 9/11 showed how high the stakes could be, says Johannes Thimm, an analyst at the German Institute for International and Security Affairs. Intelligent agencies can only try to prevent suicide attacks, he adds, and since that is very difficult to do, they have expanded their powers at the expense of civil liberties. In the post-9/11 era, both Al-Qaeda and the Islamic State group, known as ISIS, staged attacks in Europe. In their wake, as in the United States, watch lists mushroomed, focusing on Muslims. Security services won greater leeway to conduct surveillance, and some emergency powers, notably in France, were codified into law. Across Europe, laws emerged that made individuals criminally liable for their thoughts and words, not just for their actions. Gradually, we understood what the Americans put in place, says Mr. Lalam, the terrorist expert. 9/11 had a very strong impact on European legislation. We don't have a Guantanamo in Europe, but there are politicians who float the idea of special camps for radicalized individuals. Another dilemma for intelligent leaders in Europe is what to do with hundreds of their citizens who joined ISIS and were left stranded in Syria after the collapse of its so-called caliphate. Some see troubling echoes of Guantanamo in the refusal of many nations to take them back, leaving over 600 children in dire conditions. As U.S. allies in the war on terror, European intelligence services have confronted ethical dilemmas. Whether to share intelligence that could result in a person being tortured or killed in an area with no active hostilities is a tough one. Germany takes the U.S. at its word that American bases there aren't used to carry out lethal drone strikes. It is essential while countering terrorism not to leave the democratic and legal order that you want to defend, says Michael Kowalski, a Dutch expert in counterterrorism and ethics. Values definitely shifted. U.S. targeted killings are evidence of that shift, says Mr. Kowalski, even though they may be lawful and reasonable in certain context. Before 9/11, President Bill Clinton boasted he'd had a chance to kill Mr. Bin Laden, but passed because the attack would have killed innocents. That standard was abandoned, says Mr. Kowalski. Drone killing started in Afghanistan under President George W. Bush. Airstrikes, mostly through drones, increased from 57 under Mr. Bush to 563 under Mr. Obama, according to data compiled by the Bureau of Investigation Journalism. They continued with greater secrecy, a wider geographic range, and less deliberation and transparency over civilian casualties under Mr. Trump.
U.S. counterterrorism policymakers began to prioritize locating and killing terrorists over infiltrating terrorist networks, says Mr. London, the former CIA officer. The problem with this strategy is that it eliminated the possibility of gathering intelligence from captives and caused Al-Qaeda and ISIS to disperse forces. The battle, once focused on the Taliban in Afghanistan and Pakistan, now has multiple fronts, from Nigeria to Indonesia. As the U.S. shifts responsibility to local partners, some worry security assistance delivered with counterterrorism logic is used to repress local populations. We don't want to be the bad guy. Human rights and counterterrorism haven't made easy bedfellows, despite the best efforts of people like Fionnuala Nai-El-Attan, a United Nations Special Rapporteur. Prior to 9/11, she notes, terrorism was seen as a domestic concern. Today, many nations take advantage of the lack of any common definition of terrorism and the permissive environment created by 9/11 to trample on fundamental freedoms, she says. Counterterrorism infrastructure grew in the U.S. and at the U.N., and the security lens spread to other areas such as health and education. That's the legacy of 9/11. We have scrutinized everything, she says. An overly secured response, or one that is not appropriately targeted, risks creating more terrorists than those that are killed or captured, warns Eric Rosand, an expert on countering and preventing violent extremism at the London-based Royal United Services Institute. Whether it's Guantanamo or jailing political opponents under counterterrorism law, you are generating more grievances in communities than can lead to violence, he says. Under President Joe Biden, the U.S. finally and abruptly pulled out of Afghanistan last month, losing 13 U.S. service members in the process. Mr. Rosand considers the withdrawal and acknowledgement that 20 years of military engagement and security assistance hasn't led to much. The United States certainly tarnished its reputation as a beacon of values, says former CIA officer Mr. London. It's a country that has made serious mistakes for which it should be accountable. But I think the fact that we have had that conversation in the United States is a reflection of what we are fundamentally. We don't want to be the bad guy. Lake Tahoe residents return as crews get wildfire under control. The lifting of mandatory evacuation orders for the Lake Tahoe area marked a milestone in the fight against the Caldor Fire, which erupted on August 14th. Thousands of people who fled South Lake Tahoe under a threat of a wildfire were allowed to return as crews stalled the flames from advancing, but many shops remained dark Monday, and the resort town's normally bustling streets remained quiet. A week ago, the scenic tourist town on the California-Nevada state line emptied out when authorities issued an evacuation order as the fire approached from the south. Now, traffic is trickling back, but nothing like the crowds that typically pour in over the summer to enjoy Lake Tahoe's crystalline waters, which are covered by a smoky haze. The lifting of mandatory evacuation orders for the Tahoe area marked a milestone in the fight against the fire, which erupted on August 14th and spread across nearly 340 square miles, 880 square kilometers, of dense national parks and forests, tree-dotted granite cliffs, and scattered cabins and hamlets in the northern Sierra Nevada. At its peak, the fire burned as much as 1,000 acres an hour, and last month virtually razed the small community

firefighters took advantage of the better weather to hack, burn, and bulldoze fire lines, managing to contain 44% of the perimeter by Monday. Lake Tahoe Community College student Dakota Jones returned Monday to South Lake Tahoe after being evacuated to Carson City, Nevada. He said he worried he'd find buildings damaged or covered in ash and was pleasantly surprised to find the city of 22,000 people largely untouched when he and his roommates, who were in the process of moving when the fire approached, drove a U-Haul full of their belongings back to their old apartment. "I was honestly convinced this place was gonna go down," said Jones. "It was nice to see that I was wrong." Evacuation orders for South Lake Tahoe and other lakeside areas were downgraded to warnings Sunday afternoon, and California Highway Patrol officers began removing roadblocks along State Highway 50 from Nevada to the city limits. Authorities warned that residents of the scenic forest area weren't out of the woods yet, with risk ranging from smoky, foul air to belligerent bears. The threat from the Caldor fire hasn't entirely vanished, but downgrading to a warning meant those who wish could return to their homes in what had been a smoke-choked ghost town instead of a thriving Labor Day getaway location. South Lake Tahoe Fire Chief Clive Savakul said officials hoped to have the hospital emergency room open within 24 hours, but people with health problems might want to consider staying away due to the air quality. Authorities also warned that in the absence of humans, bears had gone to town, spreading trash everywhere that must be picked up. The delicate balance between humans and bears has been upset, and anyone who thinks a bear may have entered their home should call law enforcement, El Dorado County Sheriff Sergeant Simon Brown said. Mandatory evacuation orders remained in place for parts of unincorporated El Dorado County, south of South Lake Tahoe, including Myers and Christmas Valley. Most of the western and southern sides of the Caldor Fire were corralled, although some areas still were off limits. No homes were lost on the northeastern side of the fire, nearest to the lake, and crews managed to carve more fire line along one edge of a fiery finger. Authorities noted the progress, but said single-digit humidity on Monday and slightly more wind could spur spot fires up to half a mile, or 0.8 kilometers away. They urged firefighters to stay alert. "We are drier than I have seen on my 20 days on this fire," said Jim Dudley, incident meteorologist. "There's a lot of potential weather-wise for little things to become maybe not so little." California and much of the U.S. West have seen dozens of wildfires in the past 2 months as the drought-stricken region sweltered under hot, dry weather, and winds drove flames through bone-dry vegetation. In California, more than 14,500 firefighters were battling 14 active fires. Since the year began, more than 7,000 wildfires have devoured 3,000 square miles, nearly 8,000 square kilometers, Cal Fire said. On Sunday, a new fire broke out in the Placer County, burning half a square mile, or 1.2 square kilometers, and prompting evacuation orders and warnings and road closures. The fires have been concentrated in Northern California, where the weather is expected to cool slightly and the humidity to rise starting Tuesday. No deaths have been reported specifically from the fires. Fire concerns have shut down all national forests in the state. California has experienced increasingly larger and deadlier wildfires in recent years as climate change has made the West much warmer and drier over the past 30 years.
Scientists have said weather will continue to be more extreme.

extreme, and wildfires more frequent, destructive, and unpredictable. A new day for Big Labor and the Monitor Breakfast. Liz Schuler, the new president of the AFL-CIO and its first female leader, appeared at the first in-person Monitor Breakfast in almost 2 years. So much has happened since our last in-person Monitor Breakfast, which occurred on November 21, 2019, with Rona McDaniel, chair of the Republican National Committee. The pandemic set us into a lockdown. The street in front of Washington Street Regis Hotel, where we hold our breakfast, erupted in violence following the murder of George Floyd. Joe Biden was elected president. Down the street from the St. Regis, AFL-CIO headquarters had suffered damage during the riots of 2020. Now, employees at the nation's biggest labor federation are back at the office, and they have a new leader, Liz Schuler, after the passing last month of their longtime president, Richard Trumka. President Schuler picked right up where President Trumka had left off, appearing at our breakfast Tuesday in what has become an annual pre-Labor Day tradition. Ms. Schuler spoke of legislative efforts to help workers unionize, the role of unions as a source of trusted information during the pandemic, and her own pride at becoming the first female president of the AFL-CIO. Women are half of the workforce, said Ms. Schuler, who became a union organizer at the age of 23 and hasn't looked back. It's incredibly important to signal that the labor movement is a movement for women. My Q&A from the breakfast is here. The C-SPAN video can be viewed there. Monitor reporter Story Hinklin wrote a follow-up article Thursday on the changing job market. And for more on Ms. Schuler, here's my interview with her back in 2016, when she was the AFL-CIO's secretary-treasurer. She spoke about sexual harassment, mentors, and why women are often more solution-oriented than men. At our Tuesday breakfast, there were memories of Mr. Trumka, a bear of a man who didn't shy from a fight. Here is a remembrance of him. But maybe just as important as the content of the breakfast discussion was the fact that we gathered at all. Reporters and guests alike marveled at how full and how special it was to mingle in person. Turns out everybody is pretty zoomed out at this point. Unemployment benefits for millions in the U.S. have expired. Now what? On Monday, two major pandemic unemployment benefits expired, affecting roughly 8.9 million Americans who were receiving the supplemental income. While job availability still falls short of pre-pandemic levels, there's an estimated 10 million job openings. Millions of jobless Americans lost their unemployment benefits on Monday, leaving only a handful of economic support programs for those who are still being hit financially by the year-and-a-half-old coronavirus pandemic. Two critical programs expired on Monday. One provided jobless aid to self-employed and gig workers, and another provided benefits to those who have been unemployed more than 6 months. Further, the Biden administration's $300 weekly supplemental unemployment benefit also ran out on Monday. It's estimated that roughly 8.9 million Americans will lose all or some of these benefits. While the White House has encouraged states to keep paying the $300 weekly benefit by using money from the stimulus bills, no states have opted to do so. Many states even opted out of the federal program early after some businesses complained that they couldn't find enough people to hire. This spring, 26 state government voiced concerns that pandemic-related unemployment benefits were delaying a return to work and exacerbating hiring challenges.
for local businesses. But the data have shown minimal economic benefits from cutting off aid in those states. Economist Peter McCrory and Daniel Silver of J.P. Morgan found zero correlation between job growth and state decisions to drop the federal unemployment aid, at least so far. An economist at Columbia University, Kyle Coombs, found only minimal benefits. The amount of money injected by the federal government into jobless benefits since the pandemic began is nothing short of astronomical. The roughly $650 billion, according to the Nonpartisan Committee for a Responsible Federal Budget, kept millions of Americans who lost their jobs through no fault of their own in their apartments, paying for food and gasoline, and keeping up with their bills. The banking industry has largely attributed the few defaults on loans this past 18 months to the government's relief efforts. The end of the pandemic unemployment benefits will be an abrupt jolt to millions of Americans who won't find a job in time for this arbitrary end to assistance, Andrew Stretner with the Century Foundations said in a report. The ending of these programs comes as the U.S. economy has recovered from the pandemic, but with substantial gaps in the recovery. The Labor Department says there are still 5.7 million fewer jobs than before the pandemic. Yet the department also estimated last month there were roughly 10 million job openings. These benefits are also ending sooner than during the previous crisis, the Great Recession. In that downturn, jobless benefits in various forms were extended from the start of the recession in 2008 through 2009, all the way until 2013. When those benefits fully ended, just 1.3 million people were still receiving aid. Americans still financially struggling in the pandemic will find a smaller patchwork of social support programs, both at the state level and through the federal government. The White House approved last month a 25% increase in food stamp assistance, also known as SNAP benefits. That increase will continue indefinitely for those 42.7 million Americans who receive those payments. While the federal eviction moratorium has expired, roughly a dozen states, all controlled by Democrats, have extended their moratoriums, including California, New York, Washington, Illinois, and Minnesota. New York's eviction moratorium was extended until January 15th. The Biden administration also pushed the restart of federal student loan repayments until January. Those were supposed to have restarted this month. Those unemployed less than 6 months will still be able to collect their benefits, but the amount will fall back to the level that each state pays. The average weekly check is roughly $387, according to the Center on Budget and Policy Priorities, but varies greatly state by state. But none of these programs will have the flexibility or direct impact as unemployment benefits being paid directly to jobless Americans, wrote J.P. Morgan economist McCrory and Silver. They say the loss of benefits could lead to job losses that potentially could offset any of the job gains made as the economy recovers. Glenn Henning strives to keep the selfish out of surfing. Glenn Henning pioneered two volunteer organizations that reflect a holistic vision for the health of the ocean and the people who surf it. Glenn Henning has surfed the perfect wave many times. There's a moment of warped relativity in the tunnel. He's standing on his board, flying along the surface of the wave, just keeping up momentum. Something shifts and the end of the barrel is moving faster and farther away. From his board, Mr. Henning feels as if he's moving backward.
There's an experience of time standing still, says the lifelong surfer, ocean activist, and math teacher. He's sitting outside his apartment in Oxnard, California, but his eyes gaze through the tube of the wave that he shapes with his hands in the air. It's a mesmerizing pursuit, but it drives many surfers to localism, says Mr. Henning. Put bluntly, surfers are primarily selfish. It's in the nature of the sport, he says, whether surfers are plenty and where waves are few. Who deserves the wave? He asks. In answer to his own question, Mr. Henning has spent nearly 40 years trying to build a spirit of generosity among the inherent competitors. He's advocated a better environment for the sport, for both the health of the ocean and fellowship among surfers in the often insular community. He started two influential organizations, Surf Rider Foundation, a nationally recognized ocean ecology advocacy group, and Groundswell Society, a group promoting surfer camaraderies through competitions. Glenn is like this riptide that rips us along in a positive direction, says Sean Thompson, a 1977 World Surf League champion and a good friend of Mr. Henning, since he got Mr. Thompson's involved in saving Southern California's Rincon Beach from sewage leakage in the 90s. You can't see this energy moving, but you can see the effects of the energy, says Mr. Thompson, who first wrote his Surfer's Code, a list of life lessons famous in the surfing community, for the Rincon Beach campaign. He's one of these, I think, mavericks in the way he approaches surfing and also the way he thinks about the world. Mr. Henning established Surf Rider Foundation in 1984. The organization has mushroomed from a scrappy group of West Coast surfers into a sleek national organization with 81 chapters and over 100 high school and college clubs from the Atlantic to the Pacific. The younger and more under-the-radar Groundswell Society encourages surfers to share the joy of surfing with their peers, regardless of skill level. If Surf Rider is about surfers getting sick from the ocean and the harmful effects of pollution, the Groundswell Society is about surfers getting sick of each other, he says. Mr. Henning credits volunteers like 14-year-old Olivia Laricchia of Fairfield, Connecticut, for picking up the mantle of his legacy after he left the group in 1986. Olivia was unhappy with the mounds of plastic trash she collected at a 2019 Surf Rider Beach cleanup. So when the Connecticut chapter asked her if she would speak at a local community forum in support of a bill to limit plastic straw usage in Norwalk, Connecticut, she said yes. When I got there, I was freaking out a lot, said Olivia. But then she stood at the podium. I wasn't as nervous, and I realized I was changing opinions of other people and helping the town. Volunteers beget action. Mr. Henning recalls Surf Rider's first success, which was a story that mirrors Olivia's advocacy. In 1984, state officials planned to drain part of Malibu Lagoon State Beach, also known as Surf Rider Beach. Mr. Henning talked legendary surfer Lance Carson into speaking out against the plan at a public forum. That speech, says Mr. Henning, along with the throngs of beachgoers who showed up in protest, halted the dredging. Many surfers actually love the ocean, says Chad Nelson, Surf Rider Foundation's CEO. They're super in touch with what's going on because they're out there all the time. The parking lot at the organization's offices in San Clemente, California, is empty on a Saturday afternoon, except for Mr. Nelson's car, which is rigged on top with a paddleboard. Mr. Nelson grew up mucking around in the touch tanks at his father's work at the Orange County Marine Institute.
Recently, he has steered such projects as halting a toll road through the Trestles Beach in San Clemente and researching the economic value of surf spots to their communities. In 2004, he helped establish a marine reserve in Puerto Rico. The foundation is an institution on the West Coast, where Surf Rider Foundation beach cleanups are ubiquitous and cars zoom down the highway sporting Surf Rider bumper stickers. Among the foundation's ambassadors are Sean Thompson and Tokyo Olympics shortboard gold medal winner Carissa Moore. Mr. Henning co-founded Groundswell Society in 2000 with pioneering surfer Jericho Poplar, who was the winner of the first Women's World Pro Tour in 1976, and entrepreneur Matt Meyerson. The group fundraises college scholarships and holds a yearly team competition for which judges are picked based on their public service record rather than on how many medals they've racked up. Longboard magazine called the group Surfing Its New Voice of Conscience in 2002. Their motto is Sharing the Stroke of Surfing. We just decided that, hey, we've got to get to the core of who we really are as surfers, says Ms. Poplar. Taking care of the ocean means a lot more than just showing up in certain clothing and having snazzy surfboard to look the part, she says. The waves can be an unfriendly place for new or inexperienced surfers when locals stake their claims, says Mr. Henning. But surfers can flip that on its head and turn the waves into a welcoming place instead of an aggressive arena. If they're lucky enough to be a surfer, says Mr. Henning, they should also accept some responsibility for the environmental conditions of the surf zone. Besides yourself, anyone can be a steward of nature, adds Ms. Poplar. Those who have never experienced the euphoria of speeding along an indigo swell can think of waves like they think of Yosemite or Yellowstone, she added. Just go into nature, she says. That's what we're preserving, to go into our nature. Mr. Henning is as skilled a surfer now as he's ever been, he says, but being good means being different to him now than when he was in his 20s, and catching perfect waves every day off the coast of El Salvador, where he lived for 5 years. The surf world still needs to improve, he added. More professional surfers and sports brands have fallen short of substantially supporting the environment, ecological, or the community of surfing. With surfing as an event in the Olympics for the first time, Mr. Henning watched closely. He says he has heard of Olympians of all sports facing a moment of absolute panic after earning a gold medal. Sometimes their first reaction is to be lost about what to do with the rest of their lives. He proposes a solution to that existential crisis. That is, bring all of that that the ocean taught you and gave you, that improved you, and bring that back to other sides of the coast highway, and bring it to the benefit of people besides yourself. One town's beacon of 9/11, kindness. Gander shines on. Gander remains in the spotlight beyond 9/11. From Broadway musical to a popular tourism stop in the North Atlantic. Charlotte Gushue was a Canadian third grader when four hijacked airplanes were used to perpetrate the deadliest foreign attack on U.S. soil. She hardly understood it. What she knew was that thousands of passengers on flights suddenly barred from entering American airspace landed in this small town in Newfoundland and that she was sent home from school. A troublemaker back then by her own admission, she read the room and stayed quiet. When her mother, between hurried phone calls, asked her to go up and look through her books and stuffed animals to donate, she was mad. Teeth gritted, she did it anyway.
Like most children in Gander on 9/11, Charlotte got the rest of the week off from class as schools immediately turned into shelters. But this was no snow day. Oz Fudge, who was on patrol as police constable, saw kids helping their parents drop off food, clean sheets, toothbrushes, and some even cleaning toilet bowls. "It just done the cockles of my heart," he says. Charlotte returned with her parents to her school and understood something major was happening. Sleeping on the gym floor were 770 passengers. Cell phones weren't ubiquitous, and many of them had no way of what had happened until the community set up TV screens. Charlotte witnessed the horror on their faces as the images flickered. It's a hard word to describe. She takes a long pause. There was something so big happening, and I don't think my parents actually explained the concept of terrorism. I think the focus wasn't on that for us, but it was really on what we can do and how we can help, because that had to be a priority for everyone at that time. Over the next 5 days, she watched her mom tirelessly bake batches of tea buns and muffins, her parents doing their part to deliver food. She has no doubt that's why she became a baker. In a flower-dusted outfit in her sweet little Cookie Starts with C shop, she just opened off the main stretch. Ms. Gucci also has no doubt that it set the tone for what she hopes the bakery will mean for the community. She's cultivating the basic goodness Gander came to escapulate on 9/11, a goodness that's captured the world's attention ever since. It was a very defining moment, even at age 8, she said. Gander may not look like much from the ground. The Trans-Canada Highway passes beside it, and motorists can get what they need without even turning into town. From high in the sky, it's different. Planners built periphery streets in the shape of a goose head, discernible from up above. For Gander, it's the airspace that matters anyway. The airport opened in 1938, was staging point for World War II, Allies, and later a refueling stop for transatlantic jets. So it was a logical landing point during 9/11. Gander received 38 commercial jets carrying 6,500 passengers, half the number of the town's entire population. Most in Gander and surrounding towns had a job they could do, taking people into their homes, offering hot showers or a quiet place to reflect, lending their cars, tracking down kosher food, helping to refill prescriptions, or taking care of pets that had been in cargo. We saw people from 95 countries that needed help, and we poured out love and compassion to complete strangers, because that's what we would want if we were stranded in their place, said Claude Elliott, who was the mayor at the time. They couldn't believe the complete strangers would bring them into their homes and say, "Hey, you know, just sit there. I'm going to work. You stay here for the day. Take my car. Go for a ride." They asked, "Is this real? But you know, that's the way we live here." Those actions, he says, were intrinsic well before 9/11, on a rugged island where you stick together to survive. But since then, they've defined this town, inspiring the hit Broadway musical, Come From Away, and have reinstilled simple lessons that 20 years later, and in the face of the pandemic, perhaps resonate even more now. When you look at it, you see two spectrums. What you saw was the worst of mankind in the United States, the 9/11 attacks, and you probably saw the best of it here, says Mr. Elliott. The more of that good news story we can get out, no matter what the story is, it's good. Get it out, because it seems harder to get the good out than the bad. Small offerings add up. For host and guest alike, the story doesn't end on 9/11, but continues to reverberate.
Kevin Tarif, an American in Austin, Texas, was a passenger on his way back from Paris on 9/11, when his flight was diverted here. He still remembers the simplest gesture, a young boy handing him an air mattress, comfort from the cold floor. It's a very humbling experience to be a recipient of kindness, he says. It made such an impression that he started a Pay It Forward Day at his company. Today, it has grown into a kindness charity, Pay It Forward 9/11, that this year is focusing on random acts of kindness that forge unity, the kind the United States said it wouldn't forget after 9/11, but so clearly has in its own ribbon politics, says Mr. Tarif. That boy who gave him the mattress, which quickly deflated, but that's beside the point, wouldn't have been around Ms. Gahouj's age. It's fitting, although coincidental, that when you walk into Cookie Starts with C, the first thing you see is a big bulletin board with the words Pay It Forward painted in black cursive above it, where residents can buy treats for a stranger. One index card attached with a pushpin reads, "One piece of cheesecake for a police officer." Another, "Muffin and medium specialty tea or a coffee to a mom who's just surviving." It sets the tone for the place Miss Gahouj wants her bakery to be, a tone that harks back to elementary school, she says. With 9/11, my parents just brought sandwiches, books, muffins. Like it doesn't seem like a lot, but a simple offer of a hot shower or a comfortable bed can mean a lot. That's all the kind of funnels through my life. We can do a lot of small things, and they add up to be really big things for a lot of people. Well, that ends our segment for this day. Thanks so much for joining me, and I wish you a wonderful week ahead.

Hello, and thanks for joining me for news from the July 28th and 30th and August 1st editions of the Clinton Herald, which has been generously donated to APRIS by its publishers. Starting out with the obituaries, Pamela K. Hammond, age 79, of Clinton, died on Saturday, July 25th, at Eddington Place of Clinton. Funeral service was on Saturday at Zion Lutheran Church, and of course, visitation was right before, so too late for the visitation. Jeffrey Dierks, D-I-E-R-K-S, Dierks, age 72 of Clinton, passed away at home on July 17th. In accordance with his wishes, he was cremated. A celebration of life will be held on Friday, August 7th at 12 p.m. on the lower deck of the Candlelight Inn restaurant in Clinton. Lemke Funeral Homes is honored to serve the Dierks family. Fond memories and condolences for Jeffrey's family may be expressed at www.lemkefuneralhomes.com, on their obituary page, or on their Facebook page. Barbara Ann Cohn, K-O-E-H-N, age 74, of Piatone, Illinois, died on July 27th at Riverside Hospital in Kankakee. Visitation will be held at Fetty Helfrich Cross Funeral Home, 112 West Main Street in Piatone, on Tuesday, tomorrow, August 4th, from 4 to 6 p.m. A funeral service will be held at Emmanuel United Church of Christ at 311 West Corning Avenue in Piatone on Wednesday, August 5th at 11 a.m. There will be additional visitation at the church from 10 to 11 prior to the funeral service. Burial will be at Piatone Cemetery. Memorials may be given to her church, Emmanuel United Church of Christ in Piatone. Barb was born at Silver Cross Hospital in Joliet on August 2nd, 1951, the daughter of Harris and Kathleen Batson Cohn. She was educated in the Piatone schools and graduated from Piatone High School in 1969. She attended 1 year at Southern Illinois University in Carbondale before deciding to attend Dory School of Beauty Culture. She became a beautician and also taught beauty culture. She later earned an associate degree in computer science at Joliet Junior College and began her career with AT&T/Lucent Technologies. She took an early retirement offer due to her rheumatoid arthritis. She enjoyed staying in touch with family and friends, reading and watching old movies, and looking through recipes, even if she had no intention of making the dishes. She was preceded in death by her parents. She is survived by her only brother, Ronald H., and his wife, Constance, of Fulton, an aunt, Rita Batson of Piatone, and cousins. Share a memory at at the funeral home website. That's Fetty, F-E-D-D-E, hyphen Helfrich, H-E-L-F-R-I-C-H, hyphen Cross Funeral Home. I think if you just Google you can get there. Next is Joyce. The headline says Patricia Joyce Bussie, B-U-S-S-I-E, age 89, passed away on July 30th. Funeral services will be at 10 a.m. on August 8th at Calvary Baptist Church. Visitation will be on Friday from 4 to 7 p.m. at Snell Zornick Funeral Homes, where you can also access her full obituary. And let me get these papers won't separate. There we go. Also, Hilda C. Kemplin, K-E-M-P-L-I-N, age 72 of Clinton, passed away on July 30th at her home. Funeral services will be at 2 p.m. Friday, August 7th at Gateway Baptist Church in Clinton. Visitation will be from 1 to 2 p.m. at the church, and you can access
her full obituary at Snell Zornig's website. And our last obituary is Chuck Green, age 75, of DeWitt, died on Tuesday, July 28th. Services were held on Saturday at St. Joseph Catholic Church in DeWitt, with visitation from 9:30 to 11:45, followed by a funeral mass at noon. Burial will be in Elmwood Cemetery in DeWitt, and you can check the Schultz Funeral Home in DeWitt's website for a full obituary. Believe it or not, that's the end of our obituaries. When I started doing this reading for the APRIS, I could spend over half an hour reading obituaries. So we get on to the news. I want to start out with this because it's an announcement about tomorrow, and that is the DeWitt Police Department is hosting Community Night Out from 6 to 8 p.m. tomorrow in Lincoln Park. Hot dogs and water will be furnished by the DeWitt Police Foundation. The event will also include a Clinton County K-9 demonstration, Genesis Med-Air helicopter, seat belt convincer, a petting zoo, bounce houses, face painting, and informational tables and more. Everyone is invited to attend. Well, that sounds like fun. Well, I always like to start out with the savvy senior. I always find this is particularly interesting and relevant to seniors. Dear savvy senior, my mother, who has dementia, recently moved into an assisted living facility that doesn't allow pets. I'm thinking about getting her a robotic pet to cheer her up. Are they worth it? And if so, which one do you recommend? Signed, Inquiring Daughter. Dear Inquiring, it's completely natural to want to bring a little furry joy into your mom's life. Moving into a new home without her pets can be tough, and sometimes even a small companion can make a big difference. Robotic pets, lifelike, interactive companions, can brighten the days of seniors with dementia in ways you might not expect. They're more than just cute gadgets. They offer comfort, companionship, and a sense of purpose, along with plenty of smiles and fun. Pets aren't just cute, they're family. They bring happiness, companionship, and even a gentle sense of routine. Studies have shown that pets can help reduce stress, anxiety, and depression, encourage light activity, and improve overall well-being. They can also provide a sense of connection, which can be especially grounding for seniors living with cognitive changes. Unfortunately, many seniors, like your mom, have to give up pets when they move into care facilities or can no longer care for them on their own. That's where robotic pets can step in. Many studies have shown that robotic companion animals can improve quality of life by offering comfort, interaction, and a sense of companionship. Still, it's important to remember that not all seniors connect with robotic pets. Some may ignore them completely, while others enjoy holding them or respond positively to a lifelike companion that reacts and even talks back. If you're looking for a high-tech option, Jenny, a new Labrador puppy from TomBot.com, and then you can find that at TomBot.com, that's T-O-M-B-O-T, is the most impressive option available. Soft, cuddly, and very lifelike. She reacts to touch and voice, moves naturally, and even barks on command. If that's more than you want to spend, Joy for All Companion Pets at joyforall.com are a wonderful alternative. These cats and dogs cost $160 to $180 and respond to touch with purring or barking. They can move their heads, lift their paws, and open and close their eyes. With soft, brushable fur and a gentle heartbeat, they feel surprisingly real. They also give seniors a comforting routine like stroking or feeding their pet,
which can be both calming and engaging. For seniors who use a walker, the Walker Squawker Bird at $65, also available from Joy for All, attaches to the device and chirps when the walker stops moving. It responds to touch and sound, offering a playful companion and gentle encouragement to stay active. Small touches like this can make a big difference in lifting spirits and keeping seniors engaged. Robotic pets aren't a replacement for real animals, but they can bring companionship, comfort, and joy to seniors who can no longer have a furry friend. They are a joy to seniors. They are especially well suited for seniors with dementia, providing interaction, routine, and a sense of connection. Whether you choose a sophisticated option like Jenny or a more affordable Joy for All pet, these interactive companions can turn moments of loneliness into smiles, connection, and a little extra joy every day. A smartphone app lets you name her, customize her behavior, and track interactions. She runs on a rechargeable battery and is expected to cost around $1,500 with financing available. Jenny is currently on back order with new units expected this summer or fall, so interested buyers may need to join a wait list. From there, we move on to the food columnist under the headline, Can't Go Wrong with Machine Shed. Well, here we are, taste traveling friends. Have you had occasions to travel to the QCs or Iowa City? Doing a Costco run or an appointment at the University of Iowa? Try this place. The stop we did today was the Machine Shed, a staple for travelers and locals alike. We have also dined at their Rockford site, but today it was Davenport, Iowa. Off Interstate 80, exit 292, technically 7250 Northwest Boulevard, and their phone number is 563-391-2427. Accessibility is for anyone. Greeted warmly by the service person assigned to our table, the dress of the day was bibs and a comfortable shirt, all staying within the farm-themed atmosphere. She provided great service with an upbeat smile. Starving after my hubby's Iowa City checkup, we opted for some rib-sticking food. She started our feast with a nice basket of warm, sliced sourdough bread and cubes of sweet apple bread. We chose cottage cheese and cooked apples to start. Served family style, our other possibility was coleslaw from our choice of 2 out of 3 items. Time to order hubs, a tower of meatloaf atop a piece of bread and a mound of mashed potatoes, crowned with a dabble of onion strings. A small tasty piece of corn finished his plate. I ordered a small prime rib with baked potato, since I'm a beef eater at heart. My entree also had a small piece of tasty corn. We were more than satisfied and happy with our choices. I took home a piece of Snickers pie for later that was definitely enjoyed by both of us. Deliciousness overload. You can't go wrong with this stop if you're looking for great homestyle food. Until next time, my taste traveling friends, enjoy the travel, the food, and the friendship you find along your taste traveling way. The next article is particularly directed towards seniors, but I think it's really important, and it's almost unbelievable. Under the headline, Celebrity Romance Scams Pop Up Across Social Media. Sheriff's deputies responded last week to rural Clinton County to meet a man on a domestic situation. Larry, in his early 70s, reported his wife, Lois, also in her early 70s, just announced her intention to divorce him. It happens.
But the story took an immediate twist. His wife wanted the divorce to allow her to marry an actor on a Netflix series. Lois fell for a celebrity imposter. Lois always liked this Netflix series. She saw a Facebook post which appeared as posted by the actor. She commented on the post. She got a reply inviting more communication on another platform, Telegram. After exchanging messages for several weeks, the actor asked for Lois's personal information to allow him to apply for a credit card. When the card was issued, the actor instructed Lois to use it to buy Apple gift cards and send him the access codes. The actor paid for his management team with Apple gift cards. In return, the actor promised to send regular payments to the credit card company and to marry Lois. Lois carried out her part of the bargain. Over time, she bought and sent $5,000 in gift cards to the actor. He did make regular payments on the credit card, but with phony checks, which did not clear. Lois never filed for divorce. People she trusted convinced her she was badly misled and a fraud victim. Celebrity romance scams are very common. 3 weeks ago, a credit union officer and I talked and argued for 45 minutes with a 62-year-old widow before persuading her the person posing as John Camo Smith, a TikTok creator, was a hoax. The imposter wanted her to buy a house with him for them to live in when they married. She lost a great deal of her retirement account before realizing the truth. Social media is pretty crowded with crooks posing as celebrities, and using the term celebrities casts a wide net. Criminals pose as professional athletes, golf pros, wrestlers, TikTok personalities, musicians, and actors from streaming shows, just to name a few. If they are someone you admire or respect, posts on social media, can you ever be sure their profile is authentic? Facebook uses a verification method displaying a blue check for profiles and accounts which are authentic. To quote them, a Facebook blue tick is a verification badge that confirms an account is the authentic presence of a real person, public figure, brand, or organization. You can get a blue tick through free selfie verification, a paid subscription, or by requesting verification for notable entities. But there is another test for authenticity. Anytime your celebrity friend asks you for money or some financial favor, consider them a fraud. Stop communication, flag the account with its platform, and don't look back. Wow. Under the headline, Zonado, Clinton woman chases storms and is credited to Jenna Blount of the paper. Iowa weather is known for being unpredictable. The state sits in a geographic region known as Tornado Alley, where the cold, dry air of Canada meets the warm, moist air moving up from the Gulf of Mexico. The convergence produces an average of 50 tornadoes a year. Since she was 18 years old, Zoe Greer Osterhaus, now 28, has been chasing them. "I'm not trying to make a big name for myself," she said. "This is something I enjoy." Greer Osterhaus started out with training through the National Weather Service to enter the male-dominated field of being a storm spotter, 350,000 to 400,000 of which, the agency's website states, are volunteers the National Weather Service relies upon to report crucial information. Greer Osterhaus now works as a mechanic for Car Freshener and DeWitt and chases storms in her spare time.
The first major tornado she went after, she said, was an EF4, classified as such by wind speeds from 166 to 200 miles an hour in Winterset, Iowa in 2022. I go out literally wherever I am, she said, witnessing up to 5 tornadoes in the area each year. A couple of years ago, Greer Osterhaus acquired a red 1995 Dodge Ram, recognizable as a replica of that named the Extreme in the 1996 movie Twister. Greer Osterhaus recently had the truck repainted and has been restoring as she's been chasing storms in it over the past year. I've been a big Twister fan since I was a little kid, she said. After volunteering to help to organize an event at the Twister Movie Museum that brought nearly 3,000 to Wakita, Oklahoma in celebration of the 30th anniversary of the movie. In the bed of the truck sits a replica of Dorothy, which in the movie was dropped in front of a tornado to release sensors up into it to transmit data used to improve warning systems. The Dorothy in the back of Greer Osterhaus truck currently has water in its system and it anemometers used to collect wind speed data that wind speed data have been broken off in recent storms. Scratches show from rear flank downdraft or RFD winds following a supercell thunderstorm. Oh my goodness, Greer Osterhaus warns of constant fear-mongering on social media with regard to anticipated weather. These people probably won't end up taking it very serious, she said, until it actually happens. Greer Osterhaus joined search and rescue efforts in Ilpeva, Illinois, as part of the nonprofit Storm of Passion, followed an unexpected EF0 that touched down in June last year. Thankfully, no one was hurt. As for this year, she said, we're pretty much mostly done for the storm season. There might be one or two tornadoes. It's not just the tornado that's the problem, Greer Osterhaus said. It's what's following behind it as well. Her most memorable storm, she said, was one that in April of last year produced an EF1 tornado in Council Bluffs, nearly 1.8 miles wide. Greer Osterhaus was chasing the storm with a group of friends in separate vehicles that they faced toward the 86 to 110 mile per hour winds. If you're not faced toward it, you're going to flip, Greer Osterhaus said, recalling that the wind was strong enough to lift the truck's suspension as power lines fell in front of them. You can't run from it, so you have to sit there and you have to face it and hope to God, she said. We just had to wait it out. The Clinton County Emergency Management Agency announced in August 2024 discontinued use of outdoor warning signs, opting to instead rely on electronic means to alert the public the public of threats. Okay, Greer Osterhaus warns of, that's what the problem. I should have gone to the second page and then come back. Greer Osterhaus warns of constant fear-mongering on social media, etc., which I already read, so you don't need to hear it again. Under the headline, Comanche Days Car Show celebrates cars, community, and tradition, and is credited to Kimmy Johnson, a Herald correspondent. Classic cars filled the Comanche High School practice field as enthusiasts gathered on Saturday morning for the annual Comanche Days Car Show. With its official kickoff at 9 a.m., the event welcomed exactly 100 cars. An awards ceremony began at 2 p.m. Family fun activities also took place during this time, with pedal car races at 10 a.m., and Hot Wheels races at 11 a.m.
Trophies were awarded to the top three boys and top three girls. Jean Smith, who has been organizing this event for the past 5 years, reflected on how the car show is more than just bringing in fancy cars for show and tell. Long before receiving this position to be in charge of the car show, Smith had been showing cars for many years. When organizers needed someone to take over the annual car show, Smith stepped forward. It was on the

he would step up and take this role, Smith said. Smith would enter one of his own cars into multiple car shows, his 1967 Chevy C10. He built it in his garage and painted it a candy apple red with a bronze pearl. His next project is already underway. Right now, I'm building a 1973 Blazer, said Smith. It will be blue and white, two-toned. After 15 years of revolving his summers around car shows, he developed a passion for preserving classic cars, but preserving the events themselves is just as important. Without volunteers, they get forgotten about, Smith said. Smith touched on how car shows are phasing out and believes the future of local car shows is dependent on encouraging younger generations to become involved. Getting the younger generation involved is important to keep small-town car shows alive, Smith said. Three specialty trophies were given, along with some others. Best of Show went to Lynn Campbell. Spectator's Choice went to L. Lieferman or Lieferman, L-I-E-F-E-R-M-A-N, and Under Construction went to Jamie Miller Jr. Beyond the trophies, a fundraiser was also hosted for Comanche Days. Silent auction items were donated by the community to help raise money for Comanche Days. The silent auction was a success, Gene said. An anonymous donor donated a generous amount for 57 Chevy convertible power wheels. Smith expresses his gratitude he has for his car-loving friends that have gone to his house to prepare goodie bags and help organize the car show. Without the friends and volunteers, we couldn't do this, he said. Finding sponsors and donations has been more difficult than usual this year. However, Smith says the community continues to show support towards keeping Comanche Days up and running. Local organizations such as the Lomore Lions Club helped support this event by serving pork chops and brats while families arrived to look at cars. The economy is not doing great. It has been harder to find sponsors and donations, Smith said. But this community has been so good to us by offering as much help as they can. Well, I think that's true. My husband and I used to go to car shows, and you don't see very many anymore. Under the headline, Chief of Police Appointed Interim City Administrator, and is credited to Jenna Blunt of the paper, Chief of Police Kevin Jirian has been appointed to serve as Interim City Administrator for the City of Clinton. Effective immediately, according to a release by the city, Jirian assumes the responsibilities of city administrator while continuing to serve as chief of police. Jirian has served as chief of police in Clinton since September of 2015. He was among the initial candidates who applied to permanently fill the position of city administrator, but was not chosen. Jirian stated in June he would not thereafter again pursue it. In a Tuesday, July 28th meeting, the release states, the appointment was made by the City Council to ensure continuity in leadership and the ongoing delivery of municipal services during the transition period. Council member Travis Winter had, on July 14th, called the meeting closed to the public, at which the council also considered Public Works Director Brian Lemke and City IT Director Eric Entwistle. Following former city administrator Matt Brooks' resignation effective March 24th, the city's 30-day posting in April to permanently fill the position offered a salary ranging from $160,000 to $195,000. The posting drew 38 applicants who were narrowed down to three, from which the city decided not to select an individual to hire. The city reposted the open position on July 2nd with salary negotiable. The council agreed Tuesday to revise the job posting again to allow for applicants residing outside the city of Clinton.

0: think we're going to be picking a candidate that probably, potentially, isn't the most qualified over this requirement, Councilmember Cody Steele said. What's more important, where their head lays down at night, or what do we do for the city of Clinton? Under the headline, Showboat Previews 2027 Summer Season, the current resident company of the Clinton Area Showboat Theater at 303 Riverview Drive gave an audience on Tuesday previews of possible 2027 summer season productions. Artistic Director Courtney Ryan Krause stated, "The Showboat has applied for the rights of the previewed productions, of which the 2027 season is to consist of three musicals and one play. Possible musicals to be brought to the stage include Jesus Christ Superstar, a rock opera by Andrew Lloyd Webber and Tim Rice that was first performed in 1971, and also of a biblical theme, Children of Eden. Mamma Mia features the songs of ABBA and garnered the audience's most enthusiastic response and participation in its preview. Ring of Fire premiered on Broadway featuring the music of Johnny Cash in 2006. The stage adaptation of Stephen King's Carrie was short-lived on Broadway in 1988 but saw success off-Broadway in 2012. Wow, how do you make a musical out of that? Dear Evan Hansen won 6 Tony Awards following its debut on Broadway in 2016. A play of Steel Magnolias is to be the 4th production of the Showboat's 2027 season. Updates on the Showboat's upcoming productions are to be available online at www.clintonshowboat.com. Well, those are all interesting possibilities. Under the headline, Discover the Trees in Your Community at the Rustic Park Tree Walk. Iowa State University Extension and Outreach, Clinton County and Clinton County Conservation invite community members of all ages to attend the Rustic Park Tree Walk on Monday, August 10th from 5:30 to 6:30 p.m. at Gilroy Rustic Park in Lost Nation. This free educational event will provide participants with opportunities to explore local tree species while learning how to identify common trees found in Iowa communities. During the leisurely walk, attendees will also discover the many benefits trees provide, including improving air quality, conserving energy, enhancing wildlife habitat, and contributing to the beauty and health of local neighborhoods. The tree walk will highlight the importance of responsible tree stewardship and offer practical ways residents can help care for and protect their community's urban forest. Whether you are a homeowner, outdoor enthusiast, gardener, or simply interested in learning more about the natural world, this program offers a fun and informative experience for all ages. There is no cost to attend, but participants are encouraged to wear comfortable walking shoes and dress appropriately for the weather. For more information, contact Ellie Cannon with Iowa State University Extension and Outreach in Clinton County at 563-659-5215. That's Iowa State University Extension and Outreach. Ooh. Under the headline, Galena Center for the Arts Children's Theater to present The Lion, the Witch, and the Wardrobe. The Galena Center for the Arts Children's Theater will bring the magical world of Narnia to life this August with its production of The Lion, the Witch, and the Wardrobe, adapted for the stage by Don Quinn from the classic novel by C.S. Lewis and directed by Sue Flogel. Audiences are invited to step through the wardrobe into the enchanted land of Narnia, where an endless winter has fallen under the rule of the White Witch. As four siblings embark on an extraordinary adventure, they discover that courage, friendship, and sacrifice have the power to restore hope and defeat evil. Performances are scheduled for Friday, August 14th at 7 p.m., Saturday, August 15th at 2 p.m., and Sunday, August 16th at 2 p.m. at the Galena Center for the Arts, 971 Gear Street. The family-friendly production showcases the talents of local young performers and brings one of literature's most enduring fantasy stories to the stage. Tickets are available online at galenacenterforthearts.org. Next, under the headline, Fulton holds citywide yard sales from August 7th through the 9th. Citywide yard sales are to be held in Fulton this year, Friday, August 7th through Sunday, August 9th. A map of all sales is to be distributed at various Fulton locations beginning today. Registration forms available at City Hall, 415 11th Avenue, or printed from the city's website. Can be completed and returned to City Hall with $10 in cash or by check by the end of the business day Friday. Oh, that was last Friday. To have a sale added to the map. Well, go ahead and contact them. You never know, you might be able to still get in. The fee includes a 12-inch by 18-inch yard sign and stand available for pickup at City Hall between 8 a.m. and noon on Monday, August 3rd, today, or from 2 to 5 p.m. tomorrow. This is another interesting article. Make sure I have, there's not a second page that I have to. Okay, under the headline, St. Ambrose Mount Mercy Universities see delays in reaching final merger, and is from, credited to Brooklyn Drazy of the Iowa Capital Dispatch. Close to 2 years after announcing plans for their strategic combination, two Iowa Catholic universities say they're still waiting for final approvals from the U.S. Department of Education and its accrediting body, delaying a full merger and affecting the institution's financial picture. St. Ambrose University in Davenport and Mount Mercy University in Cedar Rapids have nearly completed the process that will turn Mount Mercy from its own institution into a college of St. Ambrose, but maintaining its own campus and extracurricular activities. It has been just over 1 year since St. Ambrose was named as Mount Mercy's corporate owner. Amy Novak, president of St. Ambrose University, said the institutions have received, generally speaking, very strong affirmation from the bodies that oversee their accreditation, including the Higher Learning Commission. However, final approval from the U.S. Department of Education and Higher Learning Commission are still required before some internal processes can come together. We've been told our application looks strong and there's no major concerns, Novak said. It's just a matter of sort of getting in line to get your application processed. And I think just the reduction of the number of employees in the Department of Education without the subsequent reduction in the regulations has meant that there is just more work to do by fewer people. And that's slowed the process down. Mount Mercy University President Todd Olson said the institutions received a provisional program participation agreement from the Department of Education in the spring. The delay in final approval meant the universities can't realize all of the savings that we had anticipated in contractual areas, Novak said. Mount Mercy Vice President for Business and Finance, Brittany Bermal, said, One major thing the lack of final approval has impacted is the ability of Mount Mercy and St. Ambrose to bring student data together, meaning financial aid and other information is still being processed and dispersed separately. That might be one of the biggest lifts that we have to complete here in the fall. And of course, there's just never a good time to do that, right? So our goal is to hopefully complete that in a way that our students see as minimal disruption as absolutely possible, Bermal said. But that's definitely something that kind of stays in the back of my head as we kind of wait for that final approval. While the wait continues for those last okays, university staff and faculty have worked together to examine both universities' curricular programming and internal operations and identify the policies and processes that would work best for all. For now, Olson said he still serves as president of Mount Mercy University, but once the two institutions become one, he will transition to the role of campus president, reporting to Novak and involving himself in governing and advisory board meetings. He said he'll be sticking around for several years in that position. The next article is pretty long, but it's an interesting hunk of history about Clinton that I think you will find interesting. And it's credited to Lester Shields, a guest columnist. The editor's note is this history column is being reprinted from the Friday, August 4th, 2023 Clinton Herald. A lifelong resident of Clinton, Officer Johannes F. or Fred Cook, joined the Clinton Police Force on December 1st, 1922, after a short stint in the U.S. Army. By August 1926, his footbeat was in the area of South 2nd Street. During those years before the introduction of police two-way radio, officers were summoned for calls by the desk sergeant going outside the office in the 400 block of South 2nd Street and pulling a cord to turn on a light atop the present-day Van Allen Apartments building, or by activating a light on police call boxes scattered around the city. Officers on patrol, like Officer Cook was that night, would then have to frequently watch to see if the light was on, and if so, proceed to the nearest police call box to phone into the office to obtain their assignment. Wow. Late in the evening of August 3, 1926, Officer Cook received an assignment to wait at the call box he had phoned in on for Officer Charles Funnel to pick him up in the police car. He was to conduct surveillance on a parked car for which the duty captain had earlier that evening received a tip that the vehicle belonged to a wanted person, Eugene Moore. They were joined in their surveillance by motorcycle officer James Lehman. August 3, 1926 was a typical Iowa summer day. The hot sun and humidity were the perfect mix for making the corn grow tall, which was already as high as a grown man in the fields on the outskirts of Clinton, near present-day South 14th Street. Automobiles of this vintage had no air conditioning, so if an officer was on surveillance, it meant roll down the windows and sweat it out. This was also the era of prohibition, so stories of speakeasies, bathtub gin, corn whiskey stills, the antics of bootleggers, and the law enforcement officers who chased them were all the rage. Eugene Moore was a wanted man, a notorious bootlegger, an accused car thief, and all-around ruffian. There were warrants for his arrest in several jurisdictions in the Midwest. The Omaha office of the FBI had sent a teletype to Clinton police asking that Eugene Moore be arrested on federal warrants if he was found to be in the city. Moore had recently vowed that he would not be taken alive and had even made a man dance by firing his .45 caliber revolver at the man's feet. Officer Cook had often spoken with his father before the night he was killed, and said that he feared trouble with the outlaw Eugene Moore. But if the time ever came when it was his duty to arrest Moore, he would not hesitate to perform that duty. In the early morning hours of August 4th, 1926, officers Fred Lehman, Charles Funnel, and Johannes Fred Cook proceeded to conduct surveillance on a Buick automobile said to be owned by Eugene Moore and parked in what is now the 1200 block of Comanche Avenue. Parking their 1922 Dodge Runabout police car and Harley Davidson police motorcycle about 75 feet away, the officers sat in the warm, humid early morning hours of August 4th, watching and waiting to see if it was Eugene Moore who came to the parked Buick. Approximately 2 a.m., the officers identified Moore and his wife getting into the Buick. The officers quickly surrounded the car, pulled open the doors, and, as was practice at the time, said, "Stick 'em up, Moore." It is said that Moore responded by raising a revolver, which Officer Cook grabbed and for just a few seconds held on to. But Moore was able to wrest the gun away. Screaming and gunshots followed. Moore had fired all six shots from his .45 caliber revolver. Officer Lehman had fired five shots, and Officer Cook had fired two shots from his service revolver before he fell dead on the street. Officer Charles Funnel never fired a shot. He abandoned the police car and ran on foot all the way back to police station in the 400 block of South 2nd Street, where he told the desk sergeant he feared Officer Cook was lying on the street dead. After a thorough investigation by police chief Peter Oster, approximately 2 weeks later, Officer Funnel was fired. Eugene Moore was struck by four of the bullets fired by the officers, but managed to run from the scene and hide in the bushes of a nearby house for almost 2 hours before his capture. Moore eventually recovered from his wounds. One of the bullets had struck Mrs. Moore in the back, but she quickly recovered from her wounds. Officer Johannes Cook was struck by four of the bullets fired at close range from Moore's powerful .45 caliber revolver. All four bullets are said to have passed completely through Officer Cook's body, with one of them piercing his heart. Officer Cook's body laid on Comanche Avenue until Police Chief Peter Oster could be called in to take command of the case and order it removed. Eugene Moore was charged with first-degree murder and went to trial in Clinton County District Court in November 1926. The county attorney sought to prove a death penalty case. The jury returned a verdict of manslaughter, for which Moore served just over 5 years of an 8-year sentence. Officer Johannes Cook was just 29 years old when he died. He had served the citizens of Clinton County for almost 4 years at the time of his death. His funeral was conducted by Reverend J.S. Lehmer of St. Paul's Lutheran Church. An honor guard, leading a horse-drawn caisson, took his body with all due ceremony to his final resting place at Springdale Cemetery. Officer Cook was survived by his wife Florence and a 2-year-old son Robert. A fund of just over $1,200 had been collected from the grateful citizens of the community and was given to his widow. In addition, his family received a survivor's benefit of $15 per week for 300 weeks. That sounds so little by today's comparison, but it probably was very helpful to her at the time. Under the headline, Eldridge Fire Department warns volunteers may dwindle if city absorbs department. The Eldridge Volunteer Fire Company has warned the city that after October 1st, many volunteers are likely to depart if the city moves forward with absorbing fire services. The Eldridge City Council voted 5-0 on July 20th to transition to a city-managed fire department. The council is expected to vote Monday on a formal ordinance establishing a city fire department. Negotiations have been ongoing for years over how the growing city, now with a population approaching 7,000, should change to keep up with the increasing number of emergency medical and fire calls its all-volunteer department responds to. In recent months, the nonprofit volunteer fire company's leaders told city council members they were burnt out by lengthy negotiations and that trust with city leadership had eroded among its membership. Fire leaders proposed their own budget starting at $766,000 for the first year and said the department's membership had voted in June to remain independent of the city. On July 20th, the City Council effectively rejected that proposal. Several council members expressed their belief that a city-run department with a volunteer corps would be the best way to continue fire and EMS services in Eldridge while ensuring close oversight of taxpayer dollars. The decision has caused frustration among volunteer department members. I'm definitely disappointed, Eldridge Fire Department volunteer Andrew Doyle said on July 22nd. Doyle questioned whether the city had a budget or plan to provide fire services on its own. He said he's not confident members of the council really knew what they were voting for on July 20th because they continued to talk back and forth, trying to clarify the motion after it was made. The city unanimously moved forward with a plan that doesn't really seem to exist, Doyle said. Eldridge Mayor Scott Campbell wrote in a message Saturday that the city had already budgeted $364,000 for fire protection in fiscal year 2027, plus $120,000 in capital improvements before negotiations unraveled. Moving forward, Campbell said, there needs to be conversations with the fire department, and that he's personally reached out via email to department leadership and sent individual letters to firefighters asking to sit down for a conversation. What happens after that depends on the outcome of that meeting, if they will even meet, Campbell said. We have been led to believe that they will continue serving the community until October 1st, but after that, we may only have a handful of volunteers to work with. In the meantime, Campbell said the city has reached out to ensure it has mutual aid agreements in place with Davenport and Medic EMS of Scott County. Considering all the factors, and some of them are unknown, it's nearly impossible to predict what kind of budget amendment we would need to make in the future, Campbell said. We do believe that if all the volunteers would stay, the city would be able to operate on $364,000 plus $120,000 in capital we have set aside. Doyle said he's not confident there's going to be much of a volunteer base left to serve the city after October 1st, because of lingering frustration with the city. As for Doyle, he said he intends to stay on until October 1st and then depart. There's a lot of reasons, Doyle said. Trust is the biggest one. When you ask people to go into dangerous situations, you have to trust the people that are next to you. But you have to trust the people that are above you, that if something were to go wrong, that a supervising body is going to have your back or take care of your family. The trust has been completely eroded over the course of these conversations. Doyle said he's fully committed to answering calls until that date, but that he can't take more time away from his family than he already does. I've already asked my family for too much as it is, and I can't ask them for more, even more sacrifice, to make up for the city's shortfalls, Doyle said. The length of negotiations and public comments by elected officials about the fire department all compounded to sour its volunteers on working with the city, Doyle said. I think the public got at least a glimpse of the tone of conversation on how these things have been going over the course of the last 13 to 14 months, Doyle said. You could hear it in the audience reaction as certain points were being belabored that really had no consequence on the conversation. During the July 20th meeting, Assistant Chief Administrator Jeff Martins laid out a timeline of negotiation, pointed to the fire department receiving a $720,000 SAFER grant for volunteer recruitment that paid the volunteer chief $50,000 a year, and noted that other fire departments with paid staff run on smaller budgets than Eldridge's without a paid fire chief. Martins concluded with, "It's my opinion, this isn't a money issue. This is more of a management issue." Doyle took issue with Martins' assertions and said fire department leaders could have addressed or clarified the comments and concerns during a previous meeting when department leaders participated. Doyle said the SAFER grant doesn't allow spending on infrastructure improvements, and building out the second floor of the fire station into living quarters is the biggest improvement the department proposed to recruit more volunteers. For him to represent that the reason we're struggling with recruitment is because we're mismanaging the SAFER grant is just flat out untrue, Doyle said. The Eldridge Fire Department responds to among the most emergency calls of any volunteer department in the state, Doyle said. The fire department responded to 350 calls for service in the first 6 months of 2026, according to numbers provided by the department. That's not a list you want to be on top of, Doyle said. Doyle said other departments Martins referred to, such as LeClaire, which has $541,000 budget, or Nevada, which has a $260,000 budget, don't have the same capital expenses Eldridge programmed into its budget and don't go on as many calls as Eldridge. Without enough volunteers, Doyle posited that the city may have to turn to paid firefighters, which both fire leaders and city elected officials have acknowledged would be much more expensive. During the July 20th meeting, council members expressed a desire to retain volunteers because the city couldn't afford a fully paid department. And that very well may be their alternative right now, Doyle said. And I think they're going to have a lot of explaining to do when it comes to justifying that expense, because again and again, we outlined we had a plan. We made that case to the public, too. We tried to be as transparent as possible. I don't know what else we could really do or what stronger case we could make. One quick letter from dear Annie. I have been married to my husband for over 50 years. While we are physically unable to have sexual relations due to several health factors, I'm not missing it. Why? Because he has terrible hygiene practices, and the biggest is not brushing his teeth enough. He has horrible halitosis now. I can barely manage to travel short distance in the car with him. He likes to listen to music, but in the car, he whistles to it. He's always unaware that when he does this, I put my hand over my nose and mouth and direct the AC vents up toward him to help blow it away. He angers easily and gets insulted when I suggest he brush more and use mouthwash. I know if he tried to be more diligent regarding his breath, I would want to have some cuddle-up time. He reads the newspaper cover to cover, so I'm hoping he will recognize himself and make some adjustments, not just for me, but for us. Signed, wishing I could talk to him. Dear wishing, after 50 years of marriage, there shouldn't be anything you can't say to your spouse. Instead of confronting him in an accusatory way, make sure to come from a place of kindness and concern. Let your husband know that you care about him and want to make sure, most importantly, that he's taking care of himself. It's not the easiest conversation to have, but assure him that he shouldn't be embarrassed. At the end of the day, you simply have his best interest at heart. And with that, we are down to 10 seconds to go. Thanks again for joining me, and I will be back in 2 weeks. For now, have a great evening. Goodbye.
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0: Good morning. It's Wednesday, August 5th, and I'm Diane. I'm here with Pete reading the obituaries and from the local papers today, and will be followed by the news and business sections of the Chicago Tribune. For the weather, the readings of the obituary and news will be read live this morning at 10, and it is being recorded and will be rebroadcast this evening at 6 p.m. As far as weather goes, today there's showers and thunderstorms likely, then showers and possibly a thunderstorm after 2 p.m. The high today near
1: Jersey, they were talking about flooding. I don't know if we got it, but it sure enough was wet, and who knows about the rest of the week.
2: Okay, as far as I know, Peter Alcho might be here, but I'm not certain about that. Reverend Michael Garron has another commitment. I don't think he'll be here today. He's on his way to an Beep Ball World Series event, from what I understand. And good luck to whoever is in that World Series. I wish nothing but the best for those teams involved. And, of course, Luther King is still recuperating. And, of course, our thoughts and prayers continue to be with him at this time. Before we continue, let me thank those people who make it possible for Sports Roundtable to be made available. We start out with Raymond Gay, our producer. Thank you for what you do. 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And, of course, Jacqueline Sylvia of JS Web Solutions. 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And as Peter would say, merci, Jackie. I want to say hi to Trish, who's our facilitator for today's program, and Diane, who is our streamer. And because we are being streamed, let me give out my email address for those people who would like to write to us. We always want to hear from fans of our show so that we can have a better idea of what they think, because this show is for the fans. My email address is website. It's bobbranco93@gmail.com. bobbranco93@gmail.com. Well, Mitch, I'm going to tell you, you and I both have reasons to celebrate this weekend. The Red Sox swept your Dodgers, so that gives me a good reason to celebrate.
3: Yeah.
2: And you have a good reason to celebrate because your Dodgers landed Tarek Skubal, which I must tell you, I'm not a Dodgers fan, but I'm happy for you, Mitch, and for your Dodgers that they are able to get another strong pitcher to go with the rest of their starters. But I must tell you, that action that the Dodgers made of acquiring Tarek Skubal is a primary reason why baseball might be on strike next year. I think we would all agree upon that.
3: I don't disagree at all on all counts. I think Skubal coming to the Dodgers, though, is going to have another benefit. Well, first of all, what it tells me is they're not absolutely certain about Snell or Glasnow, and I'm not really certain about Snell and Glasnow. It sounds good. Snell's supposed to be coming back after one more rehab start, so maybe next week. But I don't trust either of them. Snell's probably going to be okay. Glasnow, that's a chronic problem. His back issue is a chronic problem. So what this tells me is they're not sure about them, and after the performance of Emmett Sheehan yesterday, it would not surprise me if he gets sent to the minors. He is horrible. Sasaki seems to be coming around, but the benefit to Glasnow Skubal coming, the Dodgers have not played well since the All-Star break. They really haven't. And because they've got a 10 or a 10.5 game league, it's subconscious. It's clearly not a top of mind with them. But subconsciously, I think that they're mailing it in. I think that they believe, probably accurately, that they can play 500 ball from now to the end of the season and it won't make a difference, a bit of difference. They'll still be in the playoffs, and maybe they don't care about having a better record than the Brewers. Right now, I think Milwaukee's got a half-game edge on them. But Skubal, from what I'm hearing, is kind of like Clayton Kershaw. He is a competitor. He kicks butt and takes names later. So this may have an added benefit, Tarek Skubal coming to the Dodgers. He may say, hey, guys, there are no guarantees in baseball. You're not competing as hard as you can. You better get your act together. And I'll say this about the Red Sox, and I you know, mentioned it in a couple of the emails back and forth to you, Bob. I really do believe the Red Sox are the best team in the AL, and it doesn't matter where they finish. They'll make the playoffs. It doesn't matter whether they finish first, whether they get past New York or Tampa Bay, but they're the best team in the AL I've seen all year.
2: Well, I think they're the best team in baseball right now. They've won 25 out of their last 30, I believe. And this is a team that was historically bad until mid-June. They were really historically bad. We all know that. I think it's safe for me to say right now, with a lot of confidence, that Chad Tracy ought to be manager of the year, interim or otherwise. I don't see anybody else. I heard that the guy from the White Sox, Will Venable is in the lead for manager of the year. But really, folks, I think Chad Tracy ought to get that nod.
4: As for Skubal,
2: if the Dodgers want to settle for being a 500 team the rest of the way, adding Skubal kind of contradicts that.
3: Well, it does. It does. I think the players are kind of, as I say, subconsciously, they think they can phone it in, and that's what I think the advantage that Skubal brings. He's not going to be happy with that.
5: If I may jump in here really quick, 865-713, is that you, Michael?
6: That is.
5: Okay, good. That's what
2: Michael.
5: I'm sorry, guys. I wanted to make sure.
2: And by the way, Michael,
6: can you hear me? Can you guys hear me?
2: I can hear you, Michael.
6: Okay. I just wanted to make a quick call in from the 50th anniversary of the National Beat Baseball World Series. We're getting ready for our opening ceremonies here, and we will start to play ball tonight. And actually, in our bracket, we're going to play both Boston teams.
2: So the Renegades are in there, right?
6: Renegades, we play them tomorrow. We play Boston Strong tonight.
4: In which
2: I played for the Renegades briefly back about 25 years ago. I played on the Renegades once.
6: Yes.
4: What's your team, Reverend, so I know who to root for? What's your team?
6: The Bayou City Heat.
4: Okay, because no way I'm going to root for the Renegades. Sorry. Bayou City Heat. You see, I got a YouTube thing, and some of those games get streamed on YouTube, and if I catch one of yours, I certainly will, you know, tune in, Michael.
6: You can hear they're starting the ceremonies now, and I just wanted to report live from here, from Aurora, Illinois, and I heard you guys talking about the Dodgers and the Red Sox, and I'm jealous. But anyway,
2: I don't blame you.
6: How much hope before the this is the series, and we'll sign off, and we'll talk to you guys next week.
2: Well, good luck to all the teams involved, Michael, and have a great time.
6: All right, thanks. Good luck.
7: Can you all hear me?
4: Oh, yeah.
2: Oh, we got Peter, yes.
7: Peter?
2: Well,
7: okay. The Zoom has changed. You no longer have to hit that, that okay button. At least I didn't have to.
4: Well, I did. That's okay.
7: That's weird. Anyway, I want to say that I disagree with Bob about the manager of the year. It's an obvious choice, and we haven't talked about it, and that's the manager of the New York Yankees, who I think has done a fabulous job this year. He continues to do a fabulous job every year.
4: Come on.
2: Aaron Boone, the guy that people want to get rid of for years.
7: Every year. I think this year has been spectacularly effective, and I think we ignore him at our peril.
4: Yeah, because you like us losing. I know that.
3: Peter, you've made my day.
4: I
1: I'd still vote for Venable because of what he started off with. He started off with a team that lost 100 games last year. Boston did
2: That's
1: not
2: true.
1: Lose 100 games last year. They were in the wild card series, and if Cam Schlittler didn't pitch the game of his young life, you know, they could have beat our Yankees that night, but they didn't. But Venable was really starting off from square one. I mean, 2 years ago, that was a 120 losing White Sox team. They bested the old 62 Mets, and then last year they lost 100, and this year they're not going to come close to losing 100.
3: It's going to be a toss-up.
7: Yeah.
3: By the way, Bob, did you know?
2: Oh, go ahead, Peter, then Mitch. Go ahead, Peter.
7: It is absolutely true if the Red Sox are on a roll right now, but, you know, we have to wait till the season's over because, you know the Red Sox won't be this hot for the rest of the year. So the question is, will they continue to play well but not this well, or they go back to what they were doing in the early part of the season, which I doubt, but you can't rule that
2: too.
7: Out. You know, given
2: something was figured out on this team. That's all
7: yeah.
2: I know.
7: Well, I mean, I'm delighted, and I'm delighted, but I also, I think, Mitch, you said this. I'm delighted that the Red Sox swept the Dodgers, but it doesn't really matter in the scheme of things. You know, the Dodgers are going to make the playoffs. You know, they're going to be the favorite. They're going to be the favorite to win the World Series. You know, I that's just the way it is.
3: Yeah, and
2: Mitch?
3: Next week, by the way, the Dodgers host the Brewers when we get off this current road trip. Now I'm trying to remember what I was going to say. And I've just it's just flown out my head. So I'll hopefully think about it next few minutes.
1: But that's going to be an NLCS preview there for Brewers and Dodgers, a rerun of
2: I agree.
1: Last year.
2: Although Philadelphia and Atlanta might have something Philadelphia and Atlanta might have something to say about that, though.
1: Well, Philadelphia is in the midst of a collapse. Normally, they wait till September to do that, but this year they did their collapse in July.
7: And don't forget, the Mets might make a run. You know, they have the big payroll, and big payrolls are supposed to win World Series.
1: Yeah, they just got rid of everybody, though. They
7: I know, it's true.
1: Sent Freddy Peralta to Tampa Bay. They sent Raley to the Phillies, Brooks Raley, one of their pitchers. They sent somebody to White Sox. They just did a fire sale in Queens.
3: Don, Freddy Peralta is washed up. The Dodgers knocked the stuffings out of him, I think, twice this year. I love these guys trading for over-the-hill pitchers. Peralta is past his prime. Luis Castillo is past his prime. You know, it's just these. You talk about throwing something against the wall and hoping it sticks. 90% of these deadline trades, based on you know my experience, don't really help a team. They look good. They make the fans. They excite the fans.
2: Well, Skubal might be the exception.
3: Skubal should be the exception, but. I mean, when the Dodgers traded, who did we trade for a few years ago? What's the guy's name? Likely Cy Young winner, and he did nothing for us. He's the one who said he couldn't pitch during the playoffs, one of the games during the playoffs, and I'm drawing a blank on his name. But so many of these trades, way more than half of these trades, they get the fans all excited. They sell tickets. But they really don't amount to much, unfortunately.
1: And last year, the Yankees traded for Camilo Duval, who'd been doing well with the Giants, and he did
3: just
1: garbage for us. And, yeah, they just got rid of him to the Pirates, and,
3: yeah.
1: and
3: yeah.
1: he deserves it. He deserves it being on an awful team.
3: Camilo Duval had 1 year, good year, maybe two with the Giants, and he's not been the same.
7: Well, the Yankees are a pretty awful team these days, too, although maybe they're not quite as bad as the Pirates.
2: They've got loads of injuries at the moment. Bellinger is out. Judge is out. Stanton's out.
3: They did trade for somebody.
7: They did.
3: And, and I can't think who it was.
1: Luis Garcia from the Nationals, but I don't know earthly good he'll be, except unless they want to move out Jazz Chisholm. And the way Jazz has been acting, maybe they want to move him out. I don't know.
2: Or they could move him to third.
1: Because you can't
2: have Garcia play second.
1: You can't lose Ben Rice. He's their first baseman. And he's one of the few productive guys we have. And Castillo was mostly a first baseman until this year when the Nats had him playing second.
2: Garcia, yeah.
1: I don't think he can play third at all. I've never seen third in his record. I looked up his record earlier for my own podcast to see, you know, what we were getting. But I think we're still going to have Ryan McMahon at third.
3: Well, I think they got Garcia to play third.
2: Well, I heard he can only play first or second, and I know he won't play first.
3: Okay. Well, then they're going to play him at second. By the way, Jazz Chisholm has the attitude and the personality of an NFL wide receiver prima donna.
1: A teenager.
3: He wasn't happy. Yeah, he wasn't happy with the Marlins. They traded him. Now he's with the Yankees. He's not happy. He just sounds like an entitled 20-something malcontent.
7: What is the status of the Judge injury, especially? Every time I hear he's going to come back, and then he's, you know, it gets extended and extended and extended.
1: I don't see him coming back this year.
7: Really?
1: And I never thought a broken rib could, you know, keep you out for 90 days, but I haven't seen one thing that says anything about him coming back even in late September. I haven't heard anything like that. And with the team going nowhere, why should he?
2: What about Bellinger?
1: Again, I don't have a whole lot of information on him. I don't think it's as serious, but then I didn't think Judge was in as bad a shape as he turned out to be.
7: Well, if that really is the case, the Yankees really might be in serious trouble about making the playoffs.
2: The Yankees, I think, are going to end up behind the Red Sox within the next couple of weeks.
3: I think you're right.
7: I mean, if Judge is not going to come back for the rest of the year, and I haven't, you know, then I don't see how the Yankees can seriously compete.
2: You know? It's hard with all these injuries, that's for sure.
1: And he's not young either. He's 34. So I just don't know.
7: How old Judge is? Judge is 34?
1: He's 34. He broke in 2016 at the major league level. He'd been in the minors for a few, and I don't know whether he was a collegiate or a high school boy. I don't remember.
2: Wow, I didn't realize he was that old. I thought he might be around 31, 32 at the most.
3: There are old 34s and there are young 34s.
1: Yeah, notoriously, Frank Robinson was supposed to be an old 30 when he was traded from the Reds to the Orioles. That's the most notorious old 30-year-old story I've heard.
3: He was still hitting. He still had one good season when he finished his career with L.A.
2: After being a player manager for Cleveland.
1: He was special. He was very special. So, and I was going to tell a Mets story, if I could, because it does have to deal with
2: this. Let's hear a good old-fashioned Mets story.
1: This whole trade, you know, deadline thing. They were on the horn with the Rays about the Freddie Peralta trade. And now this is the owner. Understand. You must understand this is the owner. This is a guy who should theoretically, you know what he's doing, or at the very least have a brain trust who does. Well, the people, whoever does the negotiation for Tampa Bay says, well, in the trade, do you want any of my biscuits? And this guy, Stearns, who ought to know better, he's like, what? And the thing that anybody in baseball should know is that the AA Tampa Bay team is the Montgomery Biscuits. And if the guy's offering him any of his biscuits, does the Mets want any of their AA ball players, which hopefully they took? I don't know what they ended up getting for, you know, Freddie Peralta. You know, the thing with him is he might you know, you don't know what he might do once he gets out of New York. You know, there's something about certain players, both in Flushing and in the Bronx, that the minute they leave you, you know, they suddenly get good. Sonny Gray.
7: Or New Jersey, as in the New York Jets.
1: Sonny Gray is the most egregious example.
3: Yeah,
1: of somebody
3: Sonny,
1: who
3: Sonny Gray is a good example.
1: Got great as soon as he left New York.
7: Like all the New York Jets quarterbacks.
1: Yeah. Yeah, the one who almost made the Super Bowl last year.
7: Well, one did win the Super Bowl. Last
1: Sam
7: year.
1: Darnold.
7: Darnold, yeah.
2: That's right. Former Jet.
7: That's right.
2: The Red Sox traded four prospects and Carlos Narvaez to Baltimore for Hadley Rutschman today. And now here's a guy who's still on the shelf with a wrist and hand injury. So a lot of people love the trade. I'm 50-50 on it right now.
1: I didn't know he was injured. I wish there was a catcher the Yankees could get and that we are in dire need. I thought Gary Sanchez was the worst catcher named Sanchez that we could possibly find. But we found a guy named Ali Sanchez who makes Gary Sanchez look like Bill Dickey.
2: The Red Sox briefly had Ali Sanchez. But is Hunter Goodman still a tradable? Maybe the Yankees have a shot to get him at the last minute.
1: I wish. He'd be great. So, Mitch, what do you have for us?
3: Well, I was going to say, I'm still having trouble getting to where I need to go. I found the site the other day that gave me all the trades through Saturday, and I'm having trouble finding it right now. I may have to go on the computer later on. But the guy, and I can't think of his name, Bob, but when we had our chat about the Sox having three catchers, one of those catchers is not a catcher anymore. It's Wilson Contreras. He's now first base.
2: Yes.
3: So it's Connor Wong, former Dodger farmhand, and that other fella that.
2: Carlos Narvaez has just been
3: Narvaez,
2: traded.
3: Narvaez, who just got traded, yeah. So, it was Contreras, but they've moved him over to first base. The only problem, just to the comment about Gary Sanchez, there was only one problem with Gary Sanchez. He couldn't catch. He was
1: correct.
3: I think he was one of the worst defensive catchers in baseball.
1: I think he's with the Brewers now, if I'm not mistaken. Doing what? I'm not totally sure.
3: He's a born DH.
7: Speaking of born DHs,
2: yes.
7: Did you all talk about LeBron James being signed by the Sixers last week?
2: Mm-hmm. Yes, we did. I believe
7: we did. Okay. Well, then I won't.
2: I think I know what DH stands for when you made that reference, Peter. But that's all I'll say.
3: Somebody said on one of the shows this morning that when you put a bunch of superstars together, it doesn't always work. And with Brown and Embiid and LeBron,
2: Maxey,
3: there might not be enough basketballs.
7: Well, Embiid's going to be hurt for half the season because he always is. So that takes care of that problem. You just hope that they're all healthy for the playoffs. You know, I mean, LeBron's getting old. You know, who knows what he's going to, you know, he's been healthy most of his career, all of his career. But at some point, you know, he's 43 years old or something. At some point.
2: 42 at least.
3: Just turned 42.
7: Just 42.
3: But it's a two-year contract, so he'll be, you know, almost as old as George Blanda.
7: Well, I am. I'm just curious. People are saying the Knicks are the team to beat. I'm not sold on that. I think the Knicks went on a run at the right moment. We'll see how much that transfers into next year. It's hard to repeat anyway, an NBA championship. You know, it's hard.
2: The Spurs have a shot to repeat.
7: No, the Spurs might win the West and win a championship, but the Spurs lost to the Knicks last year, so.
2: That's right.
7: Am I missing
2: something? Won it.
7: What's that?
2: The Knicks won it.
7: Yeah,
2: that's right.
7: But the Spurs and I think the Thunder are back again. I think, you know, their best players were hurt last year, so, you know, you can't knock them out. You know, will Miami get decent with the Bucks guy going down there? It's gonna be an interesting year. I just wish we'd start a little earlier because I'm tired. This is like the most boring season of sports.
2: Well, football's starting up any day now, so
7: that doesn't count.
2: We'll have more to talk about.
7: That doesn't count.
2: By the way, I do want to address.
7: Hold on, Bob.

0: It doesn't count as football. It might be, going through the motions to figure out who should make the team and who shouldn't, but it's not football.
1: I wanted to address the comments made by Stephen A. Smith, which I happened to hear personally. I heard a clip of this, and I can't believe he said this. I was astounded when I heard this. Mitch, he was talking about the Lakers.
2: Mm-hmm.
1: And when they acquired Kessler.
2: Oh, yeah, I know the comment.
1: He said, when you got the five best players that are white, you're not going to win much.
2: Yeah,
1: I can't believe he said that.
2: As I recall, Stephen A. got suspended a few years back for making a very blatantly sexist comment. So, you know, he has no filter. Who knows? He probably won't get suspended now, but that's Stephen A. Smith, and I was amused 3 or 4 years ago when he was talking about getting involved in politics.
0: He still is,
2: and,
0: isn't he?
2: Well, I don't know if he does a political commentary separate and apart. I've got real mixed feelings about the man, but he does tend to step over that line a time or two.
1: Some people think he said it to promote ESPN better, give them better ratings. So he wanted to say something controversial because fans eat that up. That's what some people think.
2: ESPN is still in trouble. I didn't know until this morning. Rich Eisen had been doing a program from 7 to 9 West Coast time, so 10 to noon, and you figured with football season starting up that he'd be there. Well, all of a sudden, I heard this morning as I was flipping around on our ESPN station, the Golics are back.
0: They are.
2: Senior and junior from
1: Mike Golic?
2: Yeah,
0: Mike and
2: senior
0: Mike.
2: And junior.
1: Mike and Mike, yes.
2: Yeah, a different Mike and Mike, but yes.
0: Yes, different Mike and Mike.
2: But Rich Eisen
0: was on. I know they have a new lineup, but I don't know what Rich Eisen is doing. But Rich Eisen was on from like 9 to noon Pacific time.
2: We only had him for 2 hours.
0: Well, he's for Sirius XM, he's on from 9 to noon.
2: Okay.
0: So there must be a, or maybe it's 10 to noon. I don't think so. I think he's on for 3 hours. So I don't know if he's lost his gig. Or I know the ESPN has changed their whole radio lineup.
2: They have. They brought a guy over from, two guys over from, they used to do Sunday morning. I can't think of their names. One guy is based out of Nashville, and they're now doing an afternoon show. And I'm not sure what they've done to with Freddie. I almost said Freddie Mercury.
0: I love Freddie Coleman.
2: Freddie Coleman. I do too. I do too. And I don't know because ESPN doesn't carry the feed after 10 o'clock after 11 o'clock in the morning. They don't carry the national feed. So
0: ESPN,
2: Freddie Coleman is good.
0: I'm sorry, SiriusXM does carry, obviously, ESPN for the
2: day.
0: And I think Freddie's going to be on sort of early evening, East Coast, late afternoon. I think he's been pushed back. I'm not sure I heard that exactly correctly. But I don't think he's leaving outright. But he's one of the better people they have on radio. I very much like him.
2: Yep.
1: But some people say Stephen A. Smith made those comments for ratings purposes. I don't know if I believe that or not.
2: The question is, who's more outrageous, Stephen A. Smith or Chris Mad Dog Russo?
1: I'd say Mad Dog.
2: Most of what Mad Dog says is to get ratings.
0: Mark, I think don't Chris and Stephen A. Smith have a joint show or they're on each other's channel or something? I think Stephen A. is now on Mad Dog.
2: Mad Dog.
0: Yeah. It seems like a really good fit, actually.
3: I can see them on the same channel, but not on the same show, because the basketball's analogy, there wouldn't be enough microphones for those two. Now, I never liked Mad Dog at all. I did like it and do like Stephen A. Smith, much sooner.

0: to him rather than Mad Dog.
1: I can't listen to Mad Dog. I don't get headaches very often, if ever. He'd give me a headache.
0: Yeah,
2: well,
0: exactly.
2: Mad Dog's expiration date happened a long time ago. Yeah. Mike and the Mad Dog in New York City back in the 80s and 90s, and I guess up until I don't know when, really, you know, did New York sports. I mean, they were actually pretty good listening late afternoon. And I think the two of them were good for each other. But they, you know, they split up, I think, on nasty terms, as I remember. And I don't think the one has been, you know, the same ever since.
0: Well, Mike was able to keep Mad Dog on a short leash.
2: Yes. Well,
0: I always liked Imus's name for those two. He called them Fatso and Fruit Loops.
2: Oh, that's...
0: I love that.
2: I forgot that.
0: Because up until he said what he said about the Rutgers women, Imus could say anything and get away with it. But he
2: That was over the top. I mean, that was
0: way over the
2: top.
0: And I never listened to him again after he said that, because I've been a Rutgers women's fan since 79. I wasn't about to put up with that.
2: Yeah, that really was an outrageous comment.
0: Yeah.
2: I liked Imus, too, for a good chunk of it.
1: I used to listen to Don Imus. He was out here in L.A. for a while, and I listened to him. And then as time passed, he got crazier and crazier. The only thing that I took away from listening to Don Imus, there was a guy that he loved and his group, and the leader's name was Kinky Friedman.
2: Oh yeah.
0: Oh yeah.
1: And let me say for the record, I'm Jewish, so I'm going to tell folks their name. It was Kinky Friedman and the Texas Jew Boys.
0: Yeah.
1: And he
0: did some cool things.
1: I actually got to see them live.
0: Wow.
1: I was in Nashville visiting a friend about right around 2000, 2001.
0: Oh, cool,
1: and
0: man.
1: I got to see them live. Mm. At a place called the Bluebird. If you are ever in Nashville, go to the Bluebird. It's a great place. Hmm. So, but Kinky Friedman, Don Imus turned me on to Kinky Friedman.
0: Yeah, there's some songs of his I would love to do on an open mic night. I've not done
1: it,
0: but and they're not naughty, and they're not. You know, there's one called Nashville Casualty in Life. I'm going to do one of these centuries. I don't know when. I won't do the Ballad of Charles Joseph Whitman. I won't do that.
1: No,
0: but
1: I know the song. Yeah, you know, and Kinky just passed away a year or so ago. So
0: he had one called Sold American. I could do that.
1: Yep.
0: That one's straight enough.
1: That's cleaner.
0: He had a couple of nice ones.
2: So I want to talk about Don Imus. Yeah. Of course, his sports. He was not much of a sports guy. So of course, this is not in his first way. But Don Imus, when he got back on WFAN, was a really good interviewer. Good interviewer. The rest of his show was kind of whatever. But his interviews were always worth listening to. That's what I listened to Imus for, was primarily the interviewers.
0: And he had Mike Breen, who was the Knicks
2: broadcaster.
0: And he did the goofy, you know, parody sports shows, episodes, you know, little 5-minute sports scoreboard. And he was funny.
2: It was funny.
0: And he's one who went over to the dark side, to television. And, you know, I've said repeatedly that people with real talent are lost and wasted on TV, and he's one of them. The Knicks radio could have used him last year during the playoffs.
1: Don, I've got to take issue with you on that one. The people that I've heard talk about radio and television, basically in the media, in that end of the media, people in radios are considered AAA to television. That's what I've heard from a number of folks in media on radio, that TV is the majors, and radio these days is AAA.
0: You know, that doesn't surprise me, but, you know, from the position, you know, that from my angle, you know, it really would be better if the talent was on radio, which in a lot of cases it, there still is some, but I mean, John Miller, my goodness, you know, and Charlie and Tim and Rick Mundy, of course, on color, but Charlie Steiner and Tim Neverett and somebody else, I can never get his... Stephen Nelson. And he's not terrible, but...
1: He giggles. I don't want my play-by-play guys giggling. He giggles.
0: Unfortunately, so do I.
1: By the way, Steiner did the first six innings of two games this weekend, Friday's and yesterday's.
0: Wonderful.
1: He seems to be coming back.
0: Oh, that would be great.
2: And if we're going to talk about sports on the radio, I think every ESPN radio announcer is fabulous. I can't think of one, whether it's baseball or basketball or football or whatever it is they do.
0: Really? I didn't care for Carl Ravitch, who they're going to get rid of now. I don't know who they're going to replace him with, but I was not a big, you know, Carl Ravitch fan. I liked Miller and Morgan. Oh, yeah, Jessica's. She's fine.
2: Jessica's fabulous, yeah.
3: And Mark Kestacher.
2: And, of course, Mark.
0: Yep. Oh, yeah. Yep. And Glanville.
3: And others.
0: Who was a college player in a game that I broadcast back in the early 90s when he was at University of Pennsylvania. I had no idea he was going to go to the majors.
1: What's his name, Don?
0: Doug Glanville.
1: Oh, Glanville. Well, he had a major league career, too.
0: Correct. That's what I mean. I never thought he'd go to the majors. Yeah. I thought he was just a guy, you know?
1: Do you know who is really good and he may get a chance to go back to the booth? Aaron Boone, the much maligned Yankees manager. I thought he was a very good play-by-play guy.
0: I thought he was too shrill when he was on, you know, TV. But then, you know, you can do worse. He certainly knows enough. He's got enough, you know, experience.
2: Well, he's a better broadcaster than the manager.
0: Yeah.
2: I'm not sure. That's a low standard, perhaps, but, you know.
0: Yeah.
3: Tell that to Cashman.
2: It really is one of those puzzles. You know, Don, we have this conversation at least four or five times a year on this show about how bad Boone is doing and how he should be fired and what is he doing here and what is Cashman thinking. And every year we are absolutely confident that he's going to be fired or moved up or something, and it never happens. It really is one of those mysteries of sports life that I don't fully understand.
0: In the meantime, the Yankees go downhill from 24, being in the World Series, to last year being in the wild card and then getting humiliated by the Blue Jays, and now to probably not make any this year. It's just going straight down.
2: You can't really blame Boone for the injuries. I mean, this is, you know, as much as my delight that the Yankees are losing, the fact of the matter is they have a series of injuries, and I don't know when any of these folks are going to come back. And you know, I mean, I'm delighted as a Yankee hater, but, you know, in fairness to Boone, this is not his fault.
1: Well, he must have something on Brian Cashman because he still keeps his job.
3: I know, it's amazing. I remember when the GM back in the 70s, he kept firing Martin. How many times did Martin come back? Three times?
1: Three or four
3: times. Boone hasn't been touched once yet.
0: Yeah, well.
3: And the Yankees were much better under Martin.
2: Oh, yeah. Well, Martin's problem is that he had a big mouth and said things he shouldn't have said. And, you know, George Steinbrenner, who also had a big mouth, didn't like being big mouthed back. And, you know, so they get fired, and then he bring him back. And, you know, I think it was just a matter of personality clashes. There was only sunshine for one of those two, and then when Reggie Jackson's around, that even complicated matters further. And
3: Jackson and Martin had their tiffs.
0: He was set to return when he was killed on Christmas night of, I'm going to say, 89. That spoiled my Christmas that year. Made me very sad to hear that he'd been killed.
3: Yes.
0: You know, my favorite manager.
3: I would like to get our participants involved. We have about 18 minutes to go, I believe. So you're watching, you're listening to Sports Roundtable, and I would like to find out from Trish if anybody has their hands raised. Hello, Trish, are you there?
2: Trish, can we put you to sleep? We're very good at that.
1: Yeah, we're digging deep in the cave spelunking today.
2: We are spelunkers, after all.
1: Yeah.
3: That's right. So, any hands raised? Anybody would like to talk to us?
4: Can you guys hear me?
2: Yes.
3: Now we can. We can hear you now,
4: okay.
3: Yes.
4: Yeah, I'm Diane. I'm supposed to be a co-host in case something happens. So we do have...
3: Okay, Diane.
4: We do have Joe Marks.
2: Oh, let's talk to Joe.
3: Philadelphia fan, Joe. Yes, welcome, Joe. How are you? Joseph? You are probably...
4: We also have someone called Zoom User.
5: Can you hear me?
2: There is Joe.
3: Yes, is that Joe?
5: There he is.
3: Is that Joe? Or is that Zoom User?
2: Well,
3: whoever asked if we could hear you, go right ahead.
5: Okay, so that's me.
4: You're the Zoom user?
5: I'm Joe.
4: You're Joe.
3: Joe, yeah. What can we do for you today?
5: So I wanted to talk a little bit about the trade deadline and also wanted to talk a little bit about what kind of Peter brought up earlier, because I saw Peter's email earlier about yesterday about LeBron. First, I want to say, Mitch, when saying that a team could have all the good players and still not win, this coming from a two-time World Series champion L.A. Dodgers fan. Kind of just saying they keep taking up and scooping up all the talented players. So it's kind of hard. But with the Sixers, I see this team kind of trending in the right direction, and I think LeBron definitely helps by no other means other than to give Tyrese Maxey and DJ Exum and Jaylen Brown some tutelage. And I think that LeBron James knew that his best chance of winning a title was coming to Philly, because going to Cleveland, he would have just been welcomed with open arms in the parade, but it wouldn't have moved the meter. Golden State's not as strong as they once were. Miami doesn't have deep enough of a bench. And Philly just seemed like he could play, you know, half the game and not have to be the leading scorer. He would be more the facilitator. Back in the day, when we had Ben Simmons, we used to say he's the poor man's LeBron James. Well, now we have the real LeBron James. So we'll see how that goes. But I wanted to get your perspectives on the Phillies acquiring Luis Ferraz from the San Francisco Giants today.
1: Oh. Joe, he is a great hitter, and he won the, I think it was the AL batting title 2 years in a row. He had a very good year with the Padres last year, but he is a defensive liability. The Giants had him playing at first base, so the Phillies kind of have that position filled. So I'm not sure what they're going to do with him, but the man can hit.
3: He's become a journeyman for a guy who can hit. He's been on four or five teams already.
1: Yes.
0: Yeah, he's the Rogers Hornsby of this century, only he probably doesn't have the temper that Rogers had. But, man, he wins batting championships, but he keeps doing it in different cities. And also there's a, right out off the press, the Brewers have picked up Antonio Sensatella from the Colorado Rockies.
1: Who got him?
0: The Brewers.
3: The Brewers.
1: So well,
0: add on to their bullpen.
1: He's decent.
5: Yeah, so.
3: I wonder where Hunter Goodman's going to go. Go ahead, Joe.
5: So to answer Mitch's question, so Don Mattingly, And by the way, if we're going to throw manager names out there for manager of the year, we ought to throw Don's name out there. But the idea of Bryce Harper, it's already been confirmed that Bryce will be moving back out to the outfield. Oh. Alec Baum, if not traded, will be moving to first base. Bryson Stott will be moving to third, and Luis Arraez will be in second base. Now, finding out the information you just gave me, Mitch, does not make me feel confident considering Trey Turner has 19 errors this season. So.
3: Instead of moving all those guys around, why don't you just put Arraez at first, leave Scott at second, leave Baum at third?
1: Yeah, good thought. Yeah, and if you want to play Bryce in the outfield, fine.
3: That's fine. He played outfield before.
1: Yeah.
2: I am always suspicious when a massive defensive change happens this late in the year, because it always takes a while for these things to gel, and sometimes they don't gel, and sometimes they're disastrous. You know, I mean, there's a reason why you start the season with a certain, you know, lineup in place, because it seems to be the best available, and they might make some changes here and there, but to make those many changes. If that's what the Phillies are going to do, I'm less than optimistic that they'll take off and do great things.
3: Yeah, you don't do stuff like that in midseason, especially when you're contending.
1: Well, Mattingly, when he was with us, he made some interesting moves that we called into questions. But Joe, to your comment, there's a huge difference between players. How they look on paper and how they actually perform. Right now, Kyle Tucker is hitting around 240 with 10 home runs, I think. Mookie Betts is his third consecutive year where his production is down. We've had Will Smith gone for most of the season. Freeman is still having a very good season. You know, there really is a difference. And, yeah, granted the Dodgers have the second-best record in baseball, but the reality is very different. I had misgivings when the Dodgers signed Kyle Tucker in the first place because I heard some reports that he was on the downslide, and I'm kind of thinking that maybe he is. He's an improvement over last year's Michael Conforto, but not a whole lot.
5: So, parting question to Pierre. So, Pierre, how much are the Yankees paying you for you promote Aaron Boone to manager of the year?
2: Good question. They have promised to send me 15 cases of sardines.
5: Okay.
3: If you voted for him?
2: If I vote for him, yes.
5: So. All right. Have a good night, guys.
3: You too, Joe. Thank you very much for
2: Thank
3: your contribution.
2: Thank you, Joe.
3: All right.
4: Okay, I want to see if Trish
3: Diane,
4: is back.
3: Diane, you said there was Trish, is there a Zoom user you mentioned? Or Diane mentioned a Zoom user.
4: Trish, are you there?
6: Yes, I'm here.
4: Okay.
6: I've been here. Can you hear me?
2: Now we can.
3: Yes, we can hear you.
6: Okay.
2: So, go ahead.
6: Okay, so I think this is Kevin, who's the Zoom user. So, Kevin, go ahead.
7: Yep, I'm here.
3: Hi, Kevin.
7: How are you guys doing?
3: Good, thank you.
7: I remember 2 weeks ago, Mitch did not think they would go for Skykel. Is his name?
1: Scooble. No, Scooble. I did not. They played a fast one on me.
7: Well, I've also been reading that Shohei Ohtani coming back pitching is a little iffy. So maybe they just felt this is something they had to do.
1: Well, they've got to dump. They either got to send Sheehan back to AAA, or put him in the bullpen. They obviously felt they needed something else, and I still believe it has to do with them not being absolutely certain about Snell and particularly Glasnow's health.
7: Well, Dodgers also did a last minute. They picked up another catcher and a pitcher today.
1: They picked up Ben Roethlisberger, and
7: who's been in and out of the Dodgers for a while.
1: This is his third time, but he was pretty impressive last year. He was a pretty decent hitter, and he's also a very good defensive catcher.
7: Yeah, that was a smart move.
1: They traded to the Rockies, or to the Mets, I should say, a guy that they just DFA'd off their roster that no one's ever heard of except maybe Don, Chase McDermott, a pitcher.
3: Who did they get back?
1: Rourke Vet.
3: Oh, Rourke Vet. Oh, he was in that deal. Okay.
1: Yeah. So I didn't hear. I didn't hear who the Royals. Somebody named Chris. Somebody, and you're saying he's a pitcher?
7: Yes. And he's
1: Triple
7: coming.
1: A or major league caliber. I don't. What was his last name?
7: I think he's been back and forth. A couple of years ago, he had a very good. He had a good year a couple of years ago, but he's kind of been up and down the last two.
0: There's a guy, Chris Bubik. I think he went to the Dodgers, but from who
1: that's
0: I don't
1: him.
0: Know.
3: Yeah, he was a Royal.
1: Kansas City.
0: Okay, and as for Chase McDermott, no, I don't know who he is.
1: Oh, okay.
7: But
1: by
7: you know
1: way,
7: all this. Go ahead.
1: For your edification, Bob, I'm still been looking around on the internet for the up to date trades, but I found an article that the title of same. It covers exactly what we started talking about. Anti-Dodger hysteria reaches new heights after Tarek Skubal trade as MLB lockout looms. It's from The Athletic.
3: Very expected.
7: You know, I took economics in college. Isn't this called capitalism?
1: Yes. That's what it's called.
3: But you know, Kevin, all the other sports have caps, and those players don't complain about them.
7: I know. I'm not defending it or saying either way, but it is straight. This is straight up capitalism at the moment. And
3: yes.
7: You know, he who has the money is usually going to get the players.
3: Of course.
2: So I have this memory, and I could easily be wrong. Maybe Donnie can help with this. I remember seeing a stat a couple of years ago that pitchers who are like star pitchers who get traded in the middle of the year don't really pick up their slack again until like the following year. That takes them a while to get to adjust to a new scene, a new catcher, a new set of signs, whatever.
1: I think you're right.
2: Who knows? I'm not making any predictions, but if I'm right, if I remember that, if my memory is correct, then I'd be, you know, if I'm the Dodgers, you hope that he'll be good, but he may not.
7: He's got a couple of months to get it together for the playoffs.
0: No, that wouldn't apply to a guy as, you know, otherworldly as Tarek Skubal is. I mean,
2: well,
0: that does apply to a lot of people, but
2: I don't
0: especially
2: know.
0: He's not coming to New York where there's a vicious press. He's not going to Philadelphia where he would be, you know, messed up by the press if he went wrong. You know, L.A. laid back. You know, the guys show up in the third inning. They leave in the seventh inning. You know, in the press, you know, other than Bill Plaschke and there's one other, Bayless, although I don't know if he's still working out there.
1: No. Bayless has been on. He left L.A. years ago. He was in Denver for a while, and I thought the last I heard he was in Atlanta.
0: Okay, because other than that, the L.A. press, you know, is not known being vicious. Yeah, Plaschke's a little strange.
1: Plaschke is just wrong 90% of the time.
7: Oh, you'll like this, Mitch. Plaschke, he predicted the new coach at UCLA, they're going to be the team to watch. They're going to be somebody who's going to break out, which led a UCLA fan to write in the Times today. I was looking forward to this season, but it's all over.
1: You know, Plaschke's the kiss of death.
7: That's what he said. He said, it's all over for us. Might as well not even bother watching.
6: And just so you know, we do have another hand, guys.
7: Then I will
3: be allowed. Anything else, Kevin?
7: One last thought. The late Jim Murray wrote about all these trades that there were so many times were overblown. And, I'll save it for next time.
3: All right. Thanks very much. Who do we have, Trish?
6: All right, next we have Troy Larson.
3: Troy. Yes, Troy.
8: Here I am. I just got back. I just got back from Milwaukee a little while ago, but I have a little Twins update that might be of interest to some people.
3: Go ahead.
8: Sure. So last week, the Twins had a couple of walk-off victories, and I think they're probably two of our biggest wins of the season so far. Royce Lewis hit a triple on Tuesday night that scored the tying and winning runs, but that's not the biggest hit. That's not the biggest hit, guys. On Thursday, Cody Clemens hits a walk-off grand slam to win the game for the Twins over the Kansas City Royals 4-3. It was 3-0 going into bottom ninth inning. There were two outs. I know there was a single, there was a walk, there might have been another walk in there or something like that, but with two strikes, down to the last strike, Cody Clemens hits the sixth walk-off grand slam in Twins history.
2: I don't believe it.
1: Fantastic.
8: Peter,
0: that's as dramatic as it can get, man. That was incredible. I've heard both of those endings. They are wild.
8: Yeah, so what was your question, Peter? Or
2: did you hear my comment?
1: What was it?
8: Well,
2: I don't believe what I just saw.
0: Yes.
1: Uh-oh. What did you just see, Peter?
0: Jack Buck, 1988.
8: Yep. Yep.
2: Dramatic. That was a World Series, and Gibson was hurt and all that. But that's what came to mind.
1: That quote. Yes, when Kurt Gibson. Yeah.
2: Yeah.
1: Oh yeah.
0: No, what I want to see is I want to find out if Cody Clemens is any relative to Roger Clemens. I think that would
1: the son.
0: No kidding. That would add to it.
8: Cody
0: was good at dramatics.
8: Yeah, Cody Clemens is Roger Clemens' son.
0: Wonderful.
1: By the way, Bob, speaking of relationships, Chad Tracy is Jim Tracy's son, and of course, Jim Tracy managed the Dodgers for a few years. Yes, he did. In fact, Rick Monday was commenting yesterday pregame that he remembers when Chad Tracy was 10 years old in the Dodger clubhouse running around when Jim Tracy was manager. I believe it. That was about 30, 35 years ago, because Chad's about, 42, 41? Mm-hmm. Yeah, something like that. Something like that, yeah.
2: Roy, what are you hearing about the Vikings quarterback situation?
1: We got about 30 seconds.
8: Here's the thing. I've been more focused on the baseball, so I haven't heard much, and I don't really expect much to happen until we get deeper into the training camp.
2: Okay, that's okay.
1: All right, sir. Well, we do have to run. Thank you, Troy, as always.
8: Yep,
1: and
8: you got it.
1: Thanks, Don, Michael. Michael, good luck with your Beatball World Series. Thank you, Don. Thank you, Peter. Thank you, Mitch, Trish and Diane, everybody else. Go safe with God's abundant blessings. I'm Bob Branco. Talk to you next week.
9: Here is today's weather forecast on the Talking Information Center. Today it's going to be mostly sunny and hot with degrees high near 90. Southwest winds range from 3 to 7 miles per hour. Later this evening, partly cloudy with degrees low around 70. Southwest winds range from 5 to 7 miles per hour. The sun will rise today at 5:42 a.m. and the sun will set today at 7.
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